0: surprise. We look for divine solutions to the world's problem. The world looks for human solutions. That's the essential difference. And so we are preparing for something. What are we preparing for? Something that's going to break upon this world as an overwhelming surprise. Now, how do you prepare? Prophets and Kings, page 626. Wonderful book, if you're not familiar with it. Commentary on the Old Testament. Christians should be preparing for what's soon to break upon the world as an overwhelming surprise. We read that, didn't we? What is this preparation? And this preparation they should make by diligently studying the Word of God and striving to conform their life to its precepts. What is the appeal of the hour from the revealing Christ? The revealing Christ reveals personally to you and me the trauma, challenges, and difficulties ahead. And the Christ who reveals the future gives us an urgent appeal to our knees to know Him individually, to open our hearts to Him, to let Him speak to us in the quietness of our homes, to fill our minds with the Word of God. If Neville, blind, cannot see the Word like you and I see it, can commit his mind to memorizing the entire book of Hebrews, the entire book of 1 John, if he makes that commitment to God, is that not a challenge for those of us who have two eyes to see? He sees, but he sees in a little different way than you and I see. He sees in his mind. Is that not a challenge to us? The revealing Christ speaks to you, speaks to me, to fill our minds with the Word of God. Four things about Jesus in the book of Revelation that sets him above all other world leaders. First, he is the only one that can reveal the future.
1: Amen.
0: Others may guess, others may project, but what Jesus says about the future is true, because he is the way, the truth, and the life. But there's a second thing in those first five verses of the book of Revelation that I want you to notice. He is the revealing Christ, but he is also the redeeming Christ. There is only one that hung upon the cross. There is only one who had nails through his hands. There's only one that had a crown of thorns upon his head. There's only one who hung between heaven and space and died for humanity. There's only one who can provide salvation. No religious leader can do that. The scripture says in Revelation chapter 1, and you're looking there at Revelation 1 and verse 5. It's talking about the book of Revelation. It says, and from Jesus Christ, the faithful witness, the firstborn from the dead, and ruler over the kings of the earth, to whom loved us and washed us from our sins in his own blood, and has made us kings and priests to his God and Father. To him be glory, dominion forever and ever. Now notice Jesus does two things there. He washes us from our sins in his own blood, and he makes us. He washes us and makes us. We come to the cross. We come there with guilt. We come there with shame. We come there with failure. We come there looking over our lives and acknowledge that the heart is deceitful above all things and desperately wicked. Jeremiah 17, verse 9. We come and acknowledge with the prophet Isaiah, chapter 54, verse 6, all our righteousness is filthy rags. We come with guilt. We come with shame. We come with nothingness. And we come and say, Jesus, nothing in my hand I bring, but to thy cross I cling. And we come clinging to the one that died. We come opening our hearts to receive his righteousness. The greatest need of our world is not peace in the world, it's peace in our hearts.
1: Amen.
0: The greatest need of this world is not an earthly leader who sits upon a throne, but it is Jesus Christ sitting on the throne of our hearts.
1: Amen.
0: The greatest need of our world is not a religious political leader, it's a Savior.
1: Amen.
0: The Savior Jesus Christ. He comes, hanging on the cross, offering to you and me pardon.
1: Amen.
0: Now notice what Scripture says. Let's look at two passages in Romans. Something that we have in Christ, and something that we do not have in Christ. Both of them are gifts. Romans chapter 5, verse 1. Therefore, having been justified by faith, when Christ died on the cross, you were justified.
1: Amen.
0: You were pardoned.
1: Amen.
0: But you cannot receive that justification that He wrought out on Calvary's Hill unless you accept it by faith. Now notice, therefore, being justified by faith, we have peace with God through our Lord Jesus Christ. What gift comes to you and to me through the cross? What is that? The gift of what? Yes, but what does the text say? You're Adventist. You give me what you think I want to hear. I want what the text says. Therefore, having been justified by faith, we have what? We have peace. Do you have peace? Do you have peace? Do you know in your heart of hearts, in your soul of souls, that through Jesus, your sins are forgiven? That through Jesus, the gift of eternal life is yours? Do you know the peace that comes, that passes all understanding? Now, there's something we have and something we do not have. Romans 8, verse 1. Jesus is a leader unsurpassed in revelation, because He's the only one that can wash us with His blood. He's the only one that can give us peace. Romans 8, something we have and something we don't have. Romans 8, verse 1. There is therefore now no condemnation to those that are in Christ Jesus, who do not walk according to the flesh, but according to the Spirit. So we have peace and we do not have what?
1: Amen.
0: We have what? And we do not have what? We have what? Peace. And what don't we have? Condemnation. Thank God for peace.
1: Amen.
0: Now, when the devil comes to you and he says, look what you did 3 months ago. Look what you did 6 months ago. Look at how unworthy you are. Look at how imperfect you are. What do you say to the devil? Say, praise God, I have what?
1: Peace.
0: Peace in who? Jesus. Praise God, I do not have what?
1: Condemnation.
0: We come to Jesus just as we are.
1: Amen.
0: But do we remain as we are after we come to Him? Revelation chapter 1, He does two things. He washes us, and what else does He do for us? He washes us and He makes us. Oh, I want Jesus to wash me and I want Jesus to make me. What about you? Revelation chapter 1, we're looking there again at verse 5. And from Jesus. What is Jesus? The faithful witness, the firstborn from the dead. He is the ruler over the kings of the earth. There is only one. He is the unsurpassed Christ. To Him who loved us and washed us from our own sins in His blood. When He washes us, what do we have? Peace. What don't we have? Condemnation. And has made us what? Kings and priests to His God. To Him be glory. What Jesus declares you to be now, He wants to make you. Jesus declares you righteous through His blood, and He wants to make you righteous through His power.
1: Amen.
0: Jesus declares you the Son of God and works in you by His power to make you the Son of God. Who is this Christ in Revelation? He is unsurpassed by any worldly leader. He is the revealing Christ.
1: Amen.
0: The one that knows the future. He is the redeeming Christ. The one that washes us and gives us peace and frees us from condemnation.
1: Mm-hmm.
0: He is the one that makes us what we long to be. He is the author and the what? Finisher of our faith. He is the one that began a good work in us and will do what? Complete it until the day of Jesus Christ. How many of you know today that Jesus at least has begun a good work in you? Can I see your hands? He's begun something in you, hasn't he? Will He finish it?
1: Yes.
0: You say, I feel so unworthy. I feel so weak. I feel I'm not like Jesus. He has begun a good work in you and He will do what? Finish it. I praise His name that He will complete in me what He started. He is the revealing Christ. He is the redeeming Christ. And praise God, He is the returning Christ. Revelation chapter 1. We find all this in the book of Revelation chapter 1. He is the revealing Christ. He is the redeeming Christ. And He is the returning Christ. Revelation chapter 1. You're looking there at Revelation chapter 1. You're looking at verse 7. This world is not in the hands of human beings. This world is in the hands of God. Revelation chapter 1, verse 7. Read it together with me, please. Behold, He is coming with clouds, and every eye shall see Him, And they also which pierced him, and all the tribes of the earth will mourn because of him. Even so, amen. He's coming with clouds. Revelation 4, verse 8. The theme of the book of Revelation is that he comes. This world is not in the hands of a religious political leader who will usher in peace and unity among nations. The true, unsurpassed leader is coming in the clouds of heaven. That's the theme of Revelation. It is not an earthly solution, it's a heavenly solution. It's not a human solution, it's a divine solution. Revelation 4, we're looking there at verse 8. Verse 8, notice the end of the verse. Holy, holy, holy, Lord God Almighty, who was and is what? To come. He is the one that was. He existed from eternity. He is. He's our heavenly high priest. And he is what? He is to come. Revelation, the 19th chapter. Revelation chapter 19. Revelation chapter 19. Throughout the book of Revelation, Jesus is presented as the returning Christ. His coming is the only hope of the world. The return of our Lord is the solution to the world's problems. While the world looks for a human solution, we look to a divine solution.
1: Right.
0: Where the world looks for peace on earth, we look for the coming of the Prince of Peace. Revelation, the 19th chapter. Then I saw heaven opened. The world's filled with conflict, famine, war, strife. The world's filled with difficulty and challenges. The world's filled with social inequity. And should we work for solution to human problems? Definitely. But do we recognize that although we work diligently as Christians to solve human problems of social justice and inequity and hunger, and although we try to solve problems of famine and poverty, we do everything we can as Christians, we recognize that because of the sin of humanity and because of the selfish nature of the human heart, these things will be with us till Christ comes. And we look not to the ultimate solution as a solution on earth. We look to the ultimate solution as a solution when Jesus comes. Revelation 19, verse 11. Then I saw heaven opened, and behold, a white horse. And he who sat on him was called Faithful and True. And in righteousness he judges and makes war. His eyes like the flame of fire. His head had many crowns. He had a name written on it that no one knew except himself. He was clothed with a robe dipped in blood. His name is called the Word of God. And the armies in heaven, clothed in fine linen, white and clean, followed him on white horses. Notice, verse 16. And he has on his robe and on his name a thigh written, King of Kings and Lord of Lords. There is one that is unsurpassed. Jesus Christ will come. There will never be a permanent solution to the problem of war until the Prince of Peace returns. There'll never be a permanent solution to atmospheric pollution until Christ creates a new heaven and a new earth. There will never be a permanent solution to the problem of justice until the one who is just comes to make every wrong right. There'll never be a permanent solution to suffering, sickness, and death until the one who is life comes to clothe us with immortality. There'll never be a permanent solution to hunger until the one who is the bread of life feeds us with the heavenly manna and leads us to the waters of life. There will never be a permanent solution to homelessness and economic uncertainty until Jesus comes and supplies our every need in the kingdom of God.
1: Amen.
0: Jesus is a leader who is unsurpassed.
1: Amen.
0: He reveals, he redeems, he returns. And one day, he will reign forever. Take your Bible, please, and turn to Revelation chapter 1, our chapter of today. Revelation, the first chapter. Revelation chapter 1. The book of Revelation is not about the reign of an earthly, religious, political leader that receives glory to solve the problems of the world. The book of Revelation is the revelation of Jesus Christ. It is about Jesus who will come. He is the one who's revealed the future. He is the one that has redeemed mankind. He is the one that returns in glory. And he is the one that will reign forever and ever. Revelation chapter 1. You're looking there at verse 6. Revelation chapter 1, verse 6. Notice what it says. It says, last part of verse 5, and beginning of verse 6, that he is the ruler of the kings of the earth. He is the one that loved us, washed us from our sins in his own blood. He makes us kings and priests to his God and Father. to Him. To whom? To Jesus. To Him be what? Glory and what? Dominion forever and ever. Revelation chapter 11, verse 15. The book of Revelation talks about the one that will reign forever and ever. Revelation chapter 11, verse 15. Then the seventh angel sounded. How many angels sound after the seventh angel? He is the last one, right? And the seventh angel sounded, and there were loud voices in heaven saying, "The kingdoms of this world have become the kingdoms of our Lord and of His Christ, and He shall reign forever before God on their thrones." And they fell on their faces saying, "We'll give thanks, O Lord God Almighty, the One who is and who was and is to come." The fundamental fallacy that our world is facing today is that it is looking to a human, religious, political leader to solve problems that are unsolvable except Jesus Christ comes to solve them. Notice what it says, "The kingdoms of this world have become the kingdoms of our Lord, and He shall reign forever and ever before God on their thrones." They fell down and worshipped Him. Notice, back to Revelation 19, but this time look at verse 6. We were looking at verse 11. Revelation 19, verse 6. "And I heard, as it were, the voice of a great multitude, as the sound of many waters, and as the sound of mighty thunder, saying, Hallelujah! For the Lord, our God, omnipotent, the all-powerful one." Another way of saying it is the great one. The Lord, the omnipotent one, the great one reigns. "Let us be glad and rejoice and give Him glory." So here in the book of Revelation, we see that Christ is the supreme, unparalleled, all-wise, all-loving, all-powerful leader. Any so-called pretender is a counterfeit. There is only one who can reveal the future. There's only one who died for our sins. There's only one who can change our lives. There's only one who will return in power and glory to solve this earth's problems. There's only one who will reign in glory eternally. In 1715, King Louis XIV of France died after a reign of 72 years. He was called King Louis the Great. He was the monarch that made the famous statement, "I am the state." When he died, his funeral was incredibly spectacular. You know, during his life, his court was the most spectacular in all of Europe. His body lay in this magnificent cathedral, and it lay in state in a golden coffin. And orders were given by his kingly court, who worshipped him almost as God. Orders were given that the cathedral should be dimly lit with only a special candle above the coffin. At the memorial, thousands waited in hushed silence. Then the preacher got up and began to speak. And slowly, as the congregation sat in hushed silence, the religious leader presiding at that funeral went over and snuffed out the candle and quietly said, "Only God is great. Our leader, Jesus Christ, is truly great. He created this world and He holds the future in His hands. And in our hearts we sing, how great, what? Thou art. He has redeemed us, and in Him we have peace and assurance, forgiveness, strength, salvation, and eternal life. And in our hearts we sing what? How great Thou art. He will return in hope and glory and give us a glorious tomorrow. And in our hearts we sing what? How great Thou art. He will reign forever and ever and ever and ever. And in our hearts we sing, how great Thou art. He is a great Creator. He is a great revealer of the future. He is a great redeemer. He is the one who will return, and He is the one who will reign forever. We can leave this sanctuary with hope today, filled with confidence today, Jesus Christ is unparalleled. He has revealed the future. This world is in His hands. Jesus Christ has redeemed us. There is peace and forgiveness and strength in Him. And Jesus is returning. This world is in His hands, and He will reign forever. Oh, my Father, in a world of confusion, in a world looking for answers, in a world looking for moral leadership, there is a leader who is unsurpassed. Jesus, who reveals the future.
2: Amen.
0: Gives us confidence and hope. Jesus, who redeems us and gives us peace, freedom from condemnation, and who makes us priests and kings of God.
2: Amen.
0: Transforms our lives. Jesus, who is returning soon. Jesus, who will reign forever. Send us from this place today with hearts filled with love for Him to share the message of His love, the power of His grace, and the hope of His return with people we meet this week. In Christ's name, amen. Amen.
3: 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But there's one area that most people don't give much thought to, and that is spiritual survival. Pastor Mark's book, The Ultimate Survivor, will provide you with practical steps on how you can survive spiritually. And call right now to get that book. We'd love for you to have a copy. 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
1: 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And when Mercy Ships arrived, Laura decided to volunteer as a translator. 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Before the crew left, they gave Laura a stethoscope, a gift she continued to use for years, checking on the sick, encouraging the weary, and loving the people God had placed around her.
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3: Once considered the most wicked city on earth, Port Royal in Jamaica had more bars and brothels per square foot than any other place on the planet. It was a haunt of thieves and pirates. When Louis Galdi and his brother arrived there as missionaries in the 17th century, they were shocked at the immorality, violence, and extravagance. But Judgment Day arrived on June 7, 1692, when a massive earthquake shook the island. Two-thirds of Port Royal slid into the sea, and thousands died in the following tsunami. Louis Galdi was buried alive, and while underground expecting to die, he prayed. And that's when a volcanic explosion blew him out of the earth, far out into the sea, where he was eventually picked up by a boat. Louis Galdi dedicated the remaining 47 years of his life to serving Jesus on the island. You know, the Bible tells us just before Jesus comes back that conditions in the world will be very much like they were in Port Royal. Things are going to be rough, but God's people don't need to be afraid. The same way the Lord took care of Louis Galdi, He will take care of you. And He has the power to protect you and, yes, even resurrect you.
4: Some of you may remember that we were involved in a series of messages on the subject of Armageddon, and I told you there'd probably be three parts. Today would be the third installment on this subject. There's been a lot of war in the world. Now, even Solomon says, there's a time of love and a time of hate, a time of war and a time of peace. One historian estimated that since 3600 B.C., the world has known only 292 years of peace. During this period, there have been 14,531 wars, large and small, in which 3,640,000,000 people have been killed. The value of destruction would pay for a golden belt around the world 97 miles wide and 33 feet thick. In the last 200 years, we've had 13 years of war for every year of peace. In the Bible, the word war is found 251 times, battle 192 times, peace is found 401 times. Now, when we talk about the Battle of Armageddon, some people think that that means that it all happens at one time and there's this big battle. In reality, some battles can take several days. You read in 1862, the largest military conflict in North American history began when the Union and Confederate forces collided at Gettysburg, Pennsylvania. This epic battle lasted 3 days and resulted in the retreat of the South, and 50,000 were dead. Now there's two phases of the Battle of Armageddon. Part of it takes place just before the Second Coming, and part of it takes place at the end of the Second Coming. So you've got like 1,000 years between the beginning of the Battle of Armageddon and the end of the Battle of Armageddon. First, you would call it the pre-millennial battle. So let's begin. You go to Revelation 12. What launches the beginning of the Battle of Armageddon? Now, there have been battles between good and evil all through history, but this one is unique. It says, "And the dragon was enraged with a woman, and he went to make war with the rest of her offspring, which keep the commandments of God and have the testimony of Jesus Christ." So the devil is making a war against the woman. And what does that war look like? Revelation 13:15, he's granted power to give breath to the image of the beast, that the image of the beast should both speak and cause that as many as would not worship the image of the beast should what? Be killed. So God's people are forced into this battle. And it's a battle where the devil is trying to annihilate the people of God. Now, at that point in history where the laws are made, and everybody is going to be forced to do what happened in the book of Daniel, we've got to choose, do we obey the laws of man, or are we going to obey the laws of God? And it's going to look like God's people are being destroyed, but God will step in at that time. Now, this is different because, you see, God hasn't always stepped in to rescue when his people have been persecuted. If you read earlier in Revelation 13, where it talks about the beast's power, it says, it was given him power to make war against. During the Dark Ages, the people of God are being persecuted. It looks like they've lost. You know, they say what makes a kind of a great story, when it looks like the good guy keeps being overcome, and in the end, he finally triumphs. And one reason the triumph during this battle is so great is because God's people haven't always won in this battle. There have been a lot of times where it looked like the beast was winning. But now the tables are going to turn. And so you've got this picture here where there's a war being launched in a special way to get all of God's people to turn from his commandments. Otherwise, they'll be annihilated. And at the key moment, I saw heaven open, and behold, a white horse, and he who sat on him was called Faithful and True. And in righteousness he judges and makes war. He's clothed with a robe dipped in blood, and his name is called the Word of God. And the armies, notice the context is all war, the armies in heaven are clothed in fine linen, white and clean. What does that white and clean linen represent? It says it's the righteousness of saints. And out of his mouth goes a sharp sword. What is that mouth? That sword, I should say, in his mouth. The Word of God is quick and powerful and sharper than any two-edged sword. Ephesians says, and the Word of God, which is the sword of the Spirit. And so that word, again, is this a symbol? Is Jesus really coming with a big dagger coming out of his mouth? Or is it its picture of the word in his mouth, right? And he himself will rule them with a rod of iron. And he

0: the winepress of the fierceness of the wrath of Almighty God. You ever sung that song? My eyes have seen the glory of the coming of the Lord. He is trampling out the vintage where the grapes of wrath are stored. Where do you think that verse comes from? Right here. When the Lord comes and is talking about the wine of the wrath of God and treading the winepress. And on his thigh a name is written, King of Kings and Lord of Lords. So Jesus, it's looking like the death decree is about to happen. And all the saints are about to be destroyed. And it's one of the great turning points in history. When you think they're outnumbered and the rider on the white horse comes. Now notice, Revelation 19:19. And the beast and the kings of the earth and their armies gather together to make war against him that sat on the horse. So they see the one on the horse. So when it talks about Jesus coming on a horse and his soldiers on horses and the devil is making war against those that are on the horse, it's really a description of the final battle just before Christ comes. And it culminates with the sky splitting. What is our weapon in that battle? It's the sword coming out of his mouth. It's the word of God is our weapon. It's the word, the sword, that wounded the beast. And at this time, when the Lord descends from heaven, he said, Behold, I come as a thief. 2 Peter chapter 3. Finally, the Lord breaks out of the heavens. It says, The day of the Lord will come as a thief in the night, in which the heavens pass away with a great noise, and the elements melt with fervent heat, and the earth and the things that are in it will be burnt up. Since all these things will be dissolved, what manner of people ought we be in all holy conversation and godliness? Looking for and hastening the day of God. All through the Bible it talks about the day of God. This is it. At that crucial moment when it looks like we're going to be destroyed, Jesus comes through the clouds. The Bible says the dead in Christ rise first. There are two resurrections. I remember it surprised me when I heard that. I thought when the Lord comes, everybody's raised. No. Jesus said, The hour is coming in which all that are in the graves will hear his voice. They that have done good, resurrection of life. They that have done evil, the resurrection of damnation. Two different resurrections. I mean, even if you read in Daniel 12, it separates the two. It says, Many that sleep in the dust of the earth shall awake, some to everlasting life, some to shame and everlasting condemnation. And so the very fact it says in 1 Thessalonians 4, the dead in Christ rise first, what does that imply? Wherever you've got the first of something, why bother saying first unless there's going to be a what? A second.
1: Don't go anywhere, friends. We'll be back in just a moment with the rest of today's presentation. Have you read what the Bible actually says about the last day events? Are you familiar with the signs of the second coming, last plagues, and the final judgment? Anyone who's even glancing at the headlines today probably wonders if our world is plunging towards Armageddon. But I want to let you know that even in the face of all that's happening, you can still live with peace and assurance for your future. Would you like to know how? Amazing Facts wants to share with you the Final Events of Prophecy magazine. It features 32 pages of captivating, colorful, and biblically accurate information. 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And after you read this incredible resource, be sure and share it with a friend. Let's return now to today's presentation and learn some more amazing facts from the Word of God.
0: But the rest of the dead do not live until the 1,000 years are finished. So there's a separation between these two resurrections of the just and of the dead. And so when the Lord comes, what happens to the righteous who are dead? They're resurrected, given glorified bodies. What if you're alive when the Lord comes? Those of us that are alive and remain will be changed. We're transformed in the twinkling of an eye. We are given glorified bodies, and we are caught up to meet them in the air. And so all of the good leave the planet. What happens to the wicked? It says the wicked are destroyed by the brightness of his coming. This is the first part of the battle, but that's not the end of it. And then at that point, you can read in Revelation 20, verse 1, I saw an angel coming down from heaven, having the key to the bottomless pit and a great chain in his hand. And he laid hold of the dragon, that serpent of old, who is the devil and Satan, and bound him for 1,000 years. And it says, and he cast him into a bottomless pit and shut him up and set a seal on him. You know, the devil usually put Jesus in the tomb and sealed him. Well, now the devil's going to find out how that feels. He's put in the pit and he's sealed so he should deceive the nations no more till 1,000 years are finished. But after these things, he must be released for a little while. Now, does that bother you? You think that would be good enough to throw him in the pit and leave him there? But it says he's going to be released from his pit. Now, this idea of the bottomless pit where Satan is bound at the beginning of the Battle of Armageddon, it confuses people. That is a word. The word is abusos. It's a Greek word. You find other places. You find it in Luke chapter 8 when the devil said to Jesus, "Do not cast us out into the deep." That very word, there's bottomless pit. It means don't cast us into the nothingness where we have nobody to possess and manipulate. If you're going to cast us out of the man, then let us possess the pigs. Cast us into this herd of swine. But don't cast us into the abusos. That word is the same word you find in Revelation 20. Why did Peter's pick bottomless pit there? I just figured the King James translators were getting to the end of the Bible and they wanted to leave their mark and say something colorful, and so they came up with bottomless pit. But he's cast into the emptiness, the void, the nothingness. Now, what is that bottomless pit, and where is Satan bound during the 1,000 years? Well, you can read a few verses about that. Look, for instance, in Jeremiah chapter 25. The slain of the Lord shall be in that day from one end of the earth even unto the other. They shall not be lamented, nor gathered, nor buried. Why not? The righteous are all gone. The wicked are destroyed. Who's there to bury them? Who's there to mourn them? You can read in Isaiah 24, behold, the Lord makes the earth empty. What does he make empty? And makes it waste. He turns it upside down. The earth is utterly broken down. Jeremiah 4, verse 23. I beheld the earth, and indeed it was without form and void. Now, if I stop right there, without form and void, what picture do you see? Genesis, right? And you think, oh, is he going back? He's having a flashback of Genesis. No, he's having a flash forward. Keep watching. And the heavens, and they had no light. I beheld the mountains, and indeed they trembled. And the hills moved back and forth. I beheld, and indeed there was no man, and all the birds of heaven had fled. That means they were there, but they're gone. I beheld the fruitful place. What was once fruitful is a wilderness, and all the cities are broken down. Well, what caused this condition where there is no man, and the birds are gone, and the cities are broken down? At the presence of the Lord and by his fierce anger. So from the day of the Lord, and when the Lord comes, and his wrath is poured out on the wicked, the earth is empty, it is called a void. Now, you know what that word is there? You know, there's a Greek version of the Old Testament, it's very ancient, and goes back before Christ. It's called the Septuagint. And in the Greek, it says, I beheld the earth, and indeed it was without form, and it was abusos. So, Satan has been confined to this world. He calls himself the prince of this world. After the righteous are caught up and the dead are raised, and we go to the places Christ has prepared, Satan is bound on this planet with his fallen angels. For 1,000 years, they must wander in the darkness to behold the result of their rebellion. Satan said, I could make a better God than God. If I was in charge of this world, I could do a better job. He's going to look at the result of his philosophy for 1,000 years. And so here you've got what's happening during the 1,000 years. But it said he was cast in the bottomless pit, but he will be loose for a season. So when does that happen? Go to Revelation 20, verse 5. We just read, the rest of the dead do not live again until the 1,000 years are finished. Now, if all the righteous are the dead in Christ rise first, who are the rest of the dead? It says they're like the sand of the sea. How many people in the world now? 7.8 billion. And you wonder how many people lived in the days of Noah before the flood. It could have been a billion. You do the math. They lived hundreds of years. How many people have ever lived? So they cover the earth. If they were all alive at one time, that's a pretty substantial group. Now Satan, though diminished, he still looks like a great angel. And you know what he says? See the city? That's mine. I've left out an important point. At the end of the 1,000 years, not only is there a resurrection of the wicked, it says at the end of the 1,000 years, the new Jerusalem descends from God out of heaven. And if you read in Zechariah chapter 14, it says, it'll come to pass in that day that the Lord's feet will touch the Mount of Olives, and there'll be a great earthquake, and it'll form a great valley. Now, that great valley is like 375 miles square, and the new Jerusalem ends up sitting down in that valley. I don't want to belabor this, but this is an important point I don't want you to miss. God made a promise to Abraham. What did God promise Abraham? That you would get a certain territory. But the Bible says Abraham lived in a tent because he looked for a city that had foundations whose builder and maker is God. When does Abraham finally inherit everything God promised? Do you know the borders of the New Jerusalem will be so big they will completely encompass the territory that God promised Abraham? Everything God promised Abraham will be within the borders of that city. Because it says the New Jerusalem sets down, you figure its epicenter is near the Mount of Olives, it sets down in this great valley that's been formed by the Lord's feet touching the mountain. So when the New Jerusalem comes down, who's in the New Jerusalem? And you read about this in Revelation chapter 21. All the saved who have ever lived are in the New Jerusalem. All the lost who ever lived are outside. All of the good angels are on the inside. All of the bad angels are on the outside. Christ is on the inside. Satan is on the outside. Here you have a picture where everybody who's ever lived in this world is going to be alive on earth at the same time, which means, I don't know if you're visiting today, but we will all meet again someday. We all hope we're on the inside of the city, right? But that's what Revelation is telling us is going to happen. So, Satan sees the city. He sees all the righteous in the city, realizes what he's lost, and now he sees his army. And Satan tries to inspire and infuse them with his own spirit. And he says, that's our city. I am the prince. I'm the king. He took it. Look how many of us there are. We've got them outnumbered 100 to 1. I made that up. I don't know if it's 100 to 1, but it's going to be, we figure there's more outside the city than inside, right? Narrow is the way that leads to life, and few there be that find it, unfortunately. But there's a period of time where Satan gathers all the wicked, and they form weapons of destruction. There must be enough happening on the earth where they can use some resources, and they try to launch this battle with, they're using nuclear weapons, nothing will work on God, so it doesn't matter. But they try to launch this battle and take it by force, showing that they haven't changed. And just when they're ready to say, ready, aim, fire, charge, it tells us that something interrupts their plan. Suddenly above the city, a light begins to shine, and the glory of God appears. And then I saw a great white throne, and on him sat it, from whose face the earth and the heaven fled away. You know, the wicked cannot endure the face of God. And there was found no place for them. And I saw the dead, small and great, standing before God, and the books were opened. And another book was opened, which is the book of life. And the dead were judged according to their works by the things that were written in the books. And the sea gave up the dead that were in it, and death and the grave gave up the dead that were in them. And they were judged, each one according to their works. So this is great white throne judgment. When Christ stands above the city, he will make every person's life pass before them. How long this will take, I don't know. But I think there's going to be a lot of interaction that goes on during that time. First of all, there's going to be family members that see each other. We're going to have discernment where we're going to see people that maybe are in the city that are saved that tried to tell us and we didn't listen. We're going to see people that are maybe outside the city and they think, you knew these things, why didn't you tell me? I'm just telling you, I want to be in the city. I'm just saying that people all around during the judgment are going to be having some terrible emotions. Their lives will be made to pass before them. They'll see all the times over the course of their life that the Lord pleaded with them to turn from their sins, to do it now. They kept putting it off. That's the most famous thing, procrastinate. Don't do it now, eventually. Don't fully surrender and repent and turn now. And they're going to see the sacrifice of Christ. They're going to eventually.

are there, and all the wicked are lost. And so, after this white throne judgment, eventually every knee will bow. Have you read where Paul says that every tongue will confess and every knee will bow, declaring that Jesus is Lord? Even Satan at some point is going to get down on his knees before God. The devil, who said, "Christ, if you worship me, I'll give you the world. If you would just bow down and worship me," Satan is now going to have to bow down to God. Amen. And finally, you've got the great white throne. You know, I remember going to Germany one year, and they took us to Nuremberg. And Nuremberg is famous for the Nuremberg trials. After World War II, culprits involved in that had to be tried, and they were judged, and many were hanged for their war crimes. Satan is going to pay for crimes. There's going to be a final judgment at that time. And it says that he is cast out. Let me look here. Joel chapter 3, verse 2. "I will gather all nations and bring them to the valley of Jehoshaphat, and I will enter into judgment with them there on account of my people, my heritage Israel, who they have scattered among the nations." And then finally, after God rains hail and fire down upon the wicked, you know, fire purifies. I heard someone sent me an amazing fact this week that there was a terrible bubonic plague. They've had several plagues that have broke out in England, and they had trouble controlling it, but England was full, London was full of tenements at that time, and they had something called the Great London Fire. I hadn't heard about that. It was like a quarter of London burned. It's like you've heard of Rome burning. But London burning destroyed the bubonic plague because it killed all the rats. So God is hailing this fire down to purify the planet. Because then on the ashes of this purified world, it says he will create a new heavens and a new earth, and there'll be no sign of the former anymore. You can read in Isaiah 2, verse 4. I love this verse. "He will judge between the nations and rebuke many people, and they will beat their swords into plowshares and their spears into pruning hooks. Nations shall not lift up sword against nation, neither shall they learn war anymore." Have you ever sung that song, "Down by the Riverside"? "Ain't gonna study war no more, ain't gonna study war no more." It all comes from this verse. They will learn, this verse, they'll learn war no more. And it tells us that the eyes of the blind, Isaiah 35, will be opened, and the ears of the deaf will be unstopped. The lame man will leap as a deer. The tongue of the dumb will sing. The waters will burst forth in the wilderness, and the streams in the desert. The parched ground will become a pool, and the thirsty springs of water will water the land. In the habitation of jackals, where each lay, there'll be grass and reeds and rushes instead of a desert. Revelation 21:1, "A new heaven and a new earth, for the first heaven and earth are passed away." I heard a loud voice of heaven saying, "Behold, the tabernacle of God is with men, and God himself will be with them and be their God. And God will wipe away every tear from their eyes, and there will be no more death, no more sorrow, no more crying, no more pain, no more war. The former things have passed away." They said that World War I was going to be the war to end all wars. You know what the war is? Armageddon is the war that ends all wars. There'll be war no more. Amen? For these words are faithful and true. So, Pastor Doug, are we just talking about a battle off in the future? No, the battle of Armageddon is really going on in our lives every day. There's a war. I'll close with these words. 1 Peter 2, "Beloved, I beg as sojourners and pilgrims, abstain from fleshly lust that war against the soul." You ever felt that war? James 4:1, "Where do wars and fightings come from among you? Do they not come from your desires for pleasure that war within your members?" You got the spirit and the flesh that are at war. You got Christ and Satan at war in our hearts. Romans 7:23, "But I see another law in my members warring." There's a battle against the law of my mind, trying to bring me into captivity to the law of sin in my members. "Oh, wretched man that I am, who will deliver me from this body of death? I thank God through Jesus Christ our Lord." So you and I are all experiencing little foretastes of the battle of Armageddon every day. Because there are two masters that are at war, Christ and Satan. And they're fighting for our love and our allegiance. And Jesus, of course,

0: He's given his life. He's shown us his love. You know, I want to be on the winning team, don't you?
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4: 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He that keepeth thee will not slumber. Behold, he that keepeth Israel shall neither slumber nor sleep. The Lord is thy keeper. The Lord is thy shade upon thy right hand. The sun shall not smite thee by day, nor the moon by night. The Lord shall preserve thee from all evil. He shall preserve thy soul. The Lord shall preserve thy going out and thy coming in from this time forth and even forevermore.
5: Be not thou afraid when one is made rich, when the glory of his house is increased. For when he dieth, he shall carry nothing away. His glory shall not descend after him. Though while he lived, he blessed his soul, and men will praise thee when thou doest well to thyself. He shall go to the generation of his fathers. They shall never see light.
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9: Now a look at your evening weather on Charlotte Christian Talk Radio. Mostly sunny today with a high near 93 and lows around 70. Partly sunny with thunderstorms tomorrow with a high of 94 and lows around 72. For your Wednesday, partly sunny with a high near 92 and lows around 67. And for Thursday, mostly sunny with a high near 88 and lows around 65. That's your evening weather on Charlotte Christian Talk Radio.
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11: Today on The Voice of Prophecy, things that go bump in the night. If you've ever wondered if people really hear from beyond the grave, if they really get visited by dead relatives, you're not going to want to miss this episode because we are going to uncover some mind-blowing information that might just come as a bit of a surprise. So stick around. I'll be right back.

And welcome to a very special edition of The Voice of Prophecy. I'm Sean Boonstra, your host for the next half hour or so, and today we're going to talk about things that go bump in the night. And if that sounds a little bit spooky, well, you're absolutely right. We're going to be talking about paranormal activity, visits from beyond the grave, people who claim that the dead are actually speaking to them. And this is a story as old as recorded history. In fact, in my own home country of Canada, one of our most well-known prime ministers from the beginning of the 20th century, a guy by the name of, it's a big name, a mouthful, William Lyon Mackenzie King, well, he was a spiritualist. He held seances, and he firmly believed that he was able to speak to the dead. In fact, he actually claimed that he could speak to his dog, too. And for years, he was talking to the dead, and he mostly kept it a secret from the public. I mean, the only way we know this happened is because he wrote about it in his diary, and it became public knowledge, I believe it did, after he died. The public might have thought that his best advice was coming from his political colleagues, and maybe it was, but he was also talking to his departed mother, his dead grandfather, and even his predecessor, the former Canadian Prime Minister Sir Wilfrid Laurier. Now, at the beginning of the 20th century, spiritualism was a bit of a fad, so this was a popular thing he was doing. The Fox sisters from New York State had told the world in 1848 that the spirits of the dead were banging on the walls of their house and communicating with them in Hydesville, New York, from the Canadian capital. Now, when the Fox sisters became a national sensation, two of the girls were sent to Rochester, New York, and the strange noises seemed to follow them to their new location. So, naturally, they found a way to monetize this phenomenon, and the girls became professional mediums, entertaining audiences. But years later, when a huge spiritualist movement had taken much of the world by storm, one of those sisters told the New York World that their spiritualistic careers had actually been a hoax. But by then, it was too late. There were seances taking place in darkened living rooms and parlors all over North America, including, it would seem, in the home of Mackenzie King, Prime Minister of Canada. Now, just in case my American friends are tempted to think that only a Canadian would resort to such things, I should probably point out that Abraham Lincoln's wife, Mary Lincoln, was also a fan of spiritualism, and she apparently spent some time visiting psychics and mediums after the death of their 11-year-old son, Willie. Now, that doesn't mean that President Lincoln was actually taking part, and it doesn't mean he believed in it, but some reports suggest he actually went along for the ride on more than one occasion. And according to Nettie Colburn, a well-known spiritualist of the day, she actually told the president in a trance that it was his duty to emancipate the slaves. Now, personally, I refuse to believe that's the reason he did it. I refuse to believe that emancipation was the product of a seance. And she was probably tapping into something the president already believed. And we don't know how much stock the president put into his wife's activities. We don't know for sure that he believed in spiritualism, and some people will absolutely dispute it because of Lincoln's reputation as a principled Christian. But the phenomenon was

0: it's all pervasive. It was all over North America. And by the time you come to the late 19th and early 20th centuries, the art of contacting the dead had become something of a national pastime. I guess people didn't have the internet to keep them amused, and they didn't have TV or radio for the most part, so what could be more fascinating than talking to the dead? And for tricksters and con men, what could be more fun than putting on a good show and taking money from suckers? Of course, today, seances have kind of fallen by the wayside, and I don't know too many people that still do it unless they happen to be active in the occult. For most people, this has died down, other than a few Ouija board parties when they were kids. Contacting the dead just isn't part of daily life anymore. So you might be tempted to think that the reason we lost interest is because we're so enlightened. We're so skeptical in our technological age. But I'm not convinced of that at all. The seance parlor might be a thing of the past, but take a good look at the last couple of decades of box office hits and primetime TV, and I think you will see our interest in spiritualism is anything but over. Take, for example, a low-budget movie like Paranormal Activity, a franchise that now has 4 sequels, and ask yourself, why is this such a hit? It's a story about this demon that plagues a young couple at night, and they actually manage to capture some freaky stuff on a video camera they put in their bedroom. And of course, you might say, oh, that's just good fun, that's just a story. But you need to ask yourself, why does this still bother you 2 nights later when you're laying in bed by yourself in an empty house? Why does this make you so jumpy? I mean, if this wasn't possible, why are you scared? I mean, really think about this. Some horror movies feature psychotic killers, and that kind of scares people because we know that kind of stuff really happens. Not often, but it does. So we know it's a possibility, and that's what freaks us out. Other movies feature horrible neighbors or jilted lovers, and those stories bother us because they seem to be anchored in reality. We know it could happen. So now ask yourself, why does a ghost story bother you? Why does it scare you, unless you have this sneaking suspicion that it could happen? We've all heard stories. We all have friends who have seen something or heard something, and some of us have actually experienced something ourselves. There's just enough anecdotal evidence. There are just enough stories that you can't write it off as a fairy tale. And as a minister, I've had some experiences. I've seen some things that just can't be explained away as a figment of my imagination. And I've met people that I know for a fact are not lying to me. They really did see something. And I'm guessing there are other ministers out there who could tell you the same thing. There are parts of our job that can be really spooky. So what do we make of that? Is it possible that the dead can actually talk? I'm going to take a break, and when we come back, I'm going to show you some stuff in the Bible that, at least from a Christian perspective, gives a very definitive answer. And this is really important. It might just be the information you will need someday. So hang on tight. I'm coming right back.
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0: And welcome back. I'm Sean Boonstra. Today we're talking about things that go bump in the night. And just before the break, I was talking about the fact that there are too many stories, too many people who say they've had an encounter with the supernatural, for us to write them off as nut jobs. And yes, there are some kooks out there. There are some people who are just looking for attention, and there are some people whose cheese just kind of slipped off their cracker. And so you have to take what they say with a grain of salt. There are people who speak and you know it's just a made-up story. But there are other people who are perfectly normal. You wouldn't expect them to make stuff up. And they're almost embarrassed to tell you what happened because they don't want people thinking they're crazy. Those are the ones we have to pay attention to, at least in my line of work. So when Lori came to see me a few years ago to tell me that her dead husband was visiting her in the night, I had to pay attention because I knew Lori and I know there's no way she's making this up. And my first reaction was to think that she was just so heartbroken over losing her husband that her mind was playing tricks. It was just the creaks and groans of an empty house on a cold night, plus an overactive imagination and some emotional stress. But when she started to tell me the details, I couldn't write it off. Something was happening. I mean, your imagination doesn't turn the lights on and off in your bedroom. Your imagination doesn't open the door and move the clothes around. Those are things that can be verified. You can check in the morning to see if it's true. If you see a ghost and nobody's around, you can say, well, that was a hallucination. But when the stuff in your house starts to move around by itself, that's something you know. You can prove it. And today, I'm not just talking about the stories that people tell me. I've actually seen some things myself that defy explanation. I remember one girl, and I'll call her Sarah. She came to me in a public auditorium to tell me she'd been involved in a ritualistic cult in some really scary stuff, and she wanted out. But she was afraid that the cult members wouldn't let her go, and she was really afraid that the spirits, she said, would never let her go. And I know it sounds like a fairy tale, but something happened that night that's hard to explain. I offered to pray with her. I told her she was free to go because God had bought her at a very high price. She was covered by the blood of Christ, and we prayed together. And you know, every single time she opened her mouth to pray, the power in the auditorium suddenly went out. The lights would flicker on and off, and then it would just go dark. Not once, not twice, 4 or 5 times. I'm telling you, every time she opened her mouth, it happened right on cue. And nobody, I mean nobody, was near those light switches. And the rest of the building was fine. It only happened in the room that we were in. And I'm convinced that someone was trying to scare her. They knew she was walking away. And something or somebody was using that blood-curdling intimidation to keep her from doing it. And if that's what happened in the auditorium, I can only imagine what was actually going on in her home. I guess you might say that it's still a coincidence, and if it only happened one time, I might be tempted to agree with you. It could have been faulty wiring. It could have been some other electrical problem. But this happened 4 or 5 times, and it happened so predictably, I am not prepared to call it a coincidence. And by nature, you need to know, I'm skeptical, I'm slow to believe, but this really happened. So people can laugh if they want, because they've never experienced it. But I'm telling you, there's a pretty good chance that some of the people around you are going through some really scary stuff. It is not imagination. It is not just a plea for attention, at least not all the time. I mean, people do make stuff up, and apparently that's what the Fox sisters were doing, but there's still a percentage of people who experience something real. So what in the world is that? Do the dead really come back to make contact with the living? Well, if you go by the actual experiences, if you go by the reports that people give, the answer would have to be yes. But if you're a Christian and you trust what the Bible says, well, that's a different story. Biblically speaking, there's another possibility we have to consider. Let me take you to the book of Ecclesiastes, which most scholars think was written by King Solomon, the wisest man who ever lived. And of course, Ecclesiastes deals with the subject of death, and it's not a light read. It contains some of the most profound thoughts in the world, and at the same time offers a lot of valuable insight. If we had 4 or 5 hours in the program today, we could probably spend it in the book of Ecclesiastes. But for right now, I just want to deal with the question of whether or not the dead can come back and make contact with the living. So let's start in chapter 9, verse 5. And listen to this and listen very carefully, because there will be a day when you will need to know this. Ecclesiastes 9, verse 5. For the living know that they will die, but the dead know nothing. What did it say? The dead know nothing. And they have no more reward, for the memory of them is forgotten. Their love and their hate and their envy have already perished, and forever they have no more share in all that is done under the sun. The author says, under inspiration, that dead people don't know anything. They have no passion. They have no opinion. They have no feelings. They don't care about the stuff that happens in this world because they don't interact with us. They have nothing to do with anything that happens under the sun. And of course, I suppose someone might make the case that a nighttime haunting happens under the moon, not the sun. So let me show you something else from the oldest book of the Bible, the book of Job. This is Job chapter 7 and verse 10. So listen to this very carefully. As the cloud fades and vanishes, so he who goes down to Sheol, now that's a Hebrew word for the place of the dead. It basically means the grave. He who goes down to Sheol does not come up. He returns no more to his house, nor does his place know him anymore. Now, I don't know how much plainer the Bible could be. If you trust the Bible, you have to accept the fact that the dead don't talk to us. They don't come back to haunt us, period. They can't come back to their house, and we can't know them. That's what it says. So when things start going bump in the night, from a biblical perspective, you can be absolutely sure this is not your Uncle Charlie coming back from the grave. And that's good news, right? Because who wants Uncle Charlie in your house at night? But it's also bad news, because if it's not Uncle Charlie, then who in the world is it? Or what is it? I'm going to leave you hanging with that question for a moment and take a break, and then I'm going to see if I can answer it. But I think this break is important because we can't possibly cover this whole topic in half an hour, and I want to give you an opportunity to sign up for our Discover Bible course. So don't go away. I'll be back in just one moment.
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0: Okay, just before the break, we were talking about biblical perspective on contact with the dead, and we found some rather pointed statements that assure us this isn't possible. The dead do not interact with the living. They do not come back from the dead and haunt your house, period. But that does leave us with a really unsettling question, because some people really do experience something in their homes. They're not quacks. They're not weirdos. They're not playing with half a deck. They're just normal people who suddenly get visited by something they can't explain. And if this is you, if this happens to be going on in your home, then what I'm about to say is very important. If you happen to have been dabbling in the occult, if you've been trying to contact the dead, if you've been playing with fire, then there's a really good chance that you actually open the door to something you don't want. I guess you could say you've been asking for trouble. You might think it's the spirits of the dead, but I can assure you it is not. Not a chance. I don't care how appealing it is. I don't care how much they seem to resemble the dearly departed. I don't care how many personal details they seem to know about you. From a biblical perspective, this isn't possible. They are not the spirits of the dead. But it is something. So what in the world is it? And maybe you haven't been playing with the occult. Maybe you're not playing with fire. And it's still happening in your house. What is it? Well, if I had a couple of hours, I'd probably take you to the story of Saul and the spirit medium found in 1 Samuel chapter 28. because there are some really important details in that story that utterly expose what's going on in your home. It actually rips the mask off and shows you the truth. So if you want to go and look at that story after the broadcast, and I highly recommend that you do, then as you read it, I want you to pay attention to a few critical details. So let me give you the cliff notes now, and then you go and read it later. It's 1 Samuel chapter 28. The first thing you need to notice, it's not Saul that sees the supposed spirit of Samuel in that story. It's the medium who first sees him. She's the one who identifies the so-called ghost and tells the king who it is. So Saul actually has to take her word for it. That's the first thing I want you to see. The second thing, the so-called spirit of Samuel comes up out of the ground. He doesn't come down from heaven. He comes up out of the ground, which is meant to tell the reader that it's coming from the shadowy underworld, not the realms of the glory of heaven. And that's because the pagan Canaanite tribes who lived around Israel believed the dead were under the ground somewhere, still alive, and the spiritualist is not an Israelite. She's a pagan, and she's resorting to her own pagan mythology. She sees him come up out of the ground. The third thing you need to notice, and this is the big one, the apparition actually accepts the adoration and worship that Saul gives him at the end of the story. He bows down, and the apparition takes it. And that's really bad news. The real Samuel would never accept worship. You'll notice in Revelation, the angel refuses to worship John and says, "Get up off the ground, what are you doing?" But this apparition takes it. So whatever it was not God's prophet come back from the dead. Now, Saul did experience something, but it wasn't Samuel. There is no way to make that work with the rest of Scripture. Because God forbids his people to visit a spiritualist or to make contact with the dead. And you know, if God forbids that activity, there is no way he's going to jump at the command of a spiritualist and send Samuel down to the party. It doesn't fit. There was something else going on. Somebody else communicating with that witch in Endor. So what in the world is it? We should probably figure that out because this really does happen. And I'd be the last one to believe it if I hadn't seen it myself. And I'm absolutely not one of those Christian priests. But I'm telling you, it does happen. And some of you know it does. And that means we need to figure this out. And maybe one of the biggest clues we have is found in the book of Revelation, the last book of your Bible, where John describes a phenomenon that will especially plague the final generation to live on this earth, the last people here before Jesus comes. Revelation 16, verse 13. Listen to this. John writes, "And I saw, coming out of the mouth of the dragon, and out of the mouth of the beast, and out of the mouth of the false prophet, three unclean spirits like frogs. For they are demonic spirits performing signs, who go abroad to the kings of the whole world to assemble them for battle on the great day of God the Almighty." Now, there is a lot in that passage, and maybe someday we should devote a whole to that passage. But for our purposes today, pay attention to what the Bible calls the real spirits who haunt this earth. It calls them demonic spirits. These are not the ghosts of dead people. These are fallen angels playing with our emotions, playing with our minds. If you don't believe in it, if you don't believe in angels or demons, then fine. Maybe this show isn't for you, and maybe you just haven't seen it yet. But if you have been struggling, if this stuff has been going on in your life, then you have to understand what this is. This is important. The Bible says that the devil himself can be disguised as an angel of light. He can put on the most convincing appearance, and he will exploit every vulnerability you have. Your emotions, your losses, your fears, your weaknesses, whatever it takes to start you walking away from God. And if that thought scares you, it probably should. Nobody wants a demon. Nobody wants a fallen angel visiting their house. But the first step to making it stop is to know what it is. Fallen angels hide behind lies, and once you know what's going on, they have no place left to hide. They can't pretend to be dead people that you trust. They can't pretend to be bringing you a message from heaven. They can't pretend to be angels of light. Not anymore. Because once you know the biblical truth, you will no longer fall for their lies.

0: And it's right at that point, when you have the liberty that comes from knowing the truth, that you stand firmly on the promise of the Bible. It says in the book of Ephesians that you are seated in heavenly places with Jesus. Because of Jesus, you are esteemed highly in the courts of heaven. You have an inheritance, a future that the devil himself cannot take away, not unless you give it up. And everything, absolutely everything, is subject to Jesus' authority, including those things that make your house go bump in the night. What you need to do is stand on that. Nothing can separate you from God's love. Nothing can rob you of your future. Paul writes in the book of Romans, "I am sure that neither death nor life, nor angels nor rulers, nor things present nor things to come, nor powers nor height nor depth, nor anything else in all creation will be able to separate us from the love of God in Christ Jesus our Lord." So call it like you see it. Remind yourself and remind them that they've got nothing on you. In the name of Christ, you can tell those things to leave your home. You have Christ's authority. Grab your Bible. Read the first two chapters of Ephesians. Go and do it out loud if you have to. And those entities, whatever it is, they might be able to slam a door or two or flick the lights on and off, but honestly, that's it. It's over. You are seated in heavenly places with Christ, and they can't have you. Look, the devil never, ever plays fair. Christ told us that he's been a murderer and a thief since the day he walked away from God's kingdom. And what he really wants to do is take you down the path to eternal death with him, because he knows it's a place where the world will never hear from you again. Your voice is silenced in the grave. So refuse. Stand on faith. Stand on what the scriptures say and refuse to be manipulated. And long after the devil has been destroyed, and yes, the Bible says that will happen too, long after the devil has been destroyed, you will still be here in the earth made new with a full and vibrant life that never ends. Now look, I'm running out of time again for today, but I hope this much is clear. There is a force at play in some people's lives that does not fight fair. Now, if none of this applied to you today, then count your blessings and get on with life. But I know this is hurting some people. It's really happening out there. You can walk away from this. You can be sure that your case is not hopeless. This is not the end. You can have freedom. It doesn't even matter if you've made a pact with some occult group, some religious cult. No pact, no covenant premised on a lie is valid at all. You are free in Jesus. You can walk away. And maybe it's time to spend a little more time in God's Word to see what else He has to offer. And we want to help you with that. So be sure that you visit our website. You'll get the details in a few moments. 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But remember this, nothing separates you from the love of God, and a fallen angel's got nothing on you. Until we meet again next time, I'm Sean Boonstra, and this has been The Voice of Prophecy.
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0: Gary, does your book, Things I Wish I'd Known Before We Got Married, apply to couples who live together before getting married?
1: The short answer is yes. The longer answer is that couples who live together before getting married are no better prepared for marriage than those who did not. In fact, their divorce rate is even higher. The topics I deal with in my book, Things I Wish I'd Known Before We Got Married, are designed to help all couples, whatever their past experience. I include such topics as, I wish I'd known that apologizing is a sign of strength. 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I wish I'd known how to solve conflicts without arguing, and that personality profoundly affects behavior. Most couples who have lived together before marriage have not learned these realities, nor the skills to apply them.
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0: Welcome to our program, Portraits of God. I'm Dennis Farley. We're delighted to have you with us. Today, you're going to hear Pastor Bill Brace and Dr. Bob Hunsicker discuss important concepts of God which are portrayed in His Holy Word. Be sure to stay tuned at the conclusion of our program for ways to contact us. And now, here are Pastor Bill Brace and Dr. Bob Hunsicker.
1: Thank you, Dennis. I, too, want to welcome you to our program today. We're continuing today our regular series on seeing and understanding who God is as revealed in a book of the Bible. We've been going through the Bible on a fairly regular basis, and we've gotten through a good portion of it now, Bob,
2: I believe. Yeah.
1: The fundamental goal of this particular emphasis from time to time on a book of the Bible is to see the Bible as a communication from God to us as He reveals Himself to us. I think a Bible student would know that Satan's fundamental goal is to obscure and defame God in any way that he can in the hearts and minds of people. And we ought to see the Bible as God's response and explanation against all these false and erroneous ideas about Himself that people, unfortunately, have come to believe. We do believe here on Portraits of God that in each and every book of the Bible, we not only see history or doctrine or prophecy, miracles and maybe lifestyle ideas and concepts, which are all good and of themselves, but through them, we want to be able to see a clearer and clearer picture of who God is. What's He like? How does He govern? How does He rule? What kind of character does He have? Is He fundamentally loving and unselfish, or is He ultimately selfish and harsh, as the devil would like us to think? I'm going to read a text here in this introduction, taken from Jeremiah chapter 9, verses 23 and 24. It says this, "Thus says the Lord, let not the wise and skillful person glory and boast in his wisdom and skill. Let not the mighty and powerful person glory and boast in his strength and power. Let not the person who is rich glory and boast in his riches. But let him who glories glory in this, that he understands and knows me." The Amplified Version would say that he discerns and understands my character. Mm. This is the whole conflict between good and evil began over, and what the Bible would teach us, it will also conclude on. The whole Bible really is a record of God's character, how God thinks and acts widely varying circumstances over a long span of time, so that we can judge for ourselves whether God is really worthy of our worship and our love and our admiration. And that becomes the ultimate question, the book of Revelation, by the way, Bob, who is worthy of our worship. Mm-hmm. Today we're going to explore a picture of God in the power-packed little book, the little book of Philemon in the New Testament.
2: Some people might be saying, is that a book in the Bible?
1: That's right, they may
2: I've never heard of that.

0: Well, Bill, it might be surprising to you, perhaps, and to our listeners, but actually the book of Philemon is one of my favorite three or four books in the whole Bible. For me, it's right up there with the Gospel of John and Ephesians and Revelation as books that have been the greatest blessings to me personally, primarily because of it, how it opens to us insights into the beauty of God, which is what we want to be looking at with this series. As we'll see, in looking at the book of Philemon, which tells of Paul's dealing with his close personal friend Philemon regarding a runaway slave Onesimus, we're actually seeing a picture of how God relates to us. So the gentle and persuasive appeals that Paul uses towards Philemon and the call to higher motivations of action all are revelations of God's dealing with us. Now, the book of Philemon is one of Paul's prison letters written while he was incarcerated in Rome, probably in the early 60s A.D. Somehow, Onesimus, who had run away from his master Philemon in Colossus, had come into contact with Paul and with Christianity and had been converted to faith in Jesus. And subsequently, he'd become a close friend and minister to Paul, who was also a friend of Onesimus, his former master and the owner of Philemon. Now, you can imagine that that might put someone in a delicate position to try and deal with this situation.
1: Right.
0: That you're friends with the master and the slave and want to and have reconciliation occur. So Paul writes this letter to his convert and friend Philemon on behalf of his new friend and new convert Onesimus, who's now a runaway slave. Imagine to our listeners, how you might write a letter in this circumstances to bridge this gap. Would you command Philemon to free Onesimus by the authority of your position in the church? I'm the head of the church and you need to free this guy. Or would you try and make Philemon feel guilty for having slaves in the first place? Just tell him you shouldn't have slaves and try and make him feel guilty. How would you approach this fellow Christian brother to both obtain forgiveness for Onesimus and yet not lose your influence and relationship with Philemon? That's the challenge that Paul was facing.
1: That's right. Well, I'm going to read an entire book. Well, almost an entire book. It's 25 verses long, and I'm going to read most of those.
0: That's a first-chair portrait of God, I think, isn't it, Bill?
1: It may be. It may be, Bob. Here it is, except for a few verses, and I'm going to be reading from the New Living Translation. And I'm quoting, "This letter is from Paul in prison for preaching the good news about Christ Jesus and from our brother Timothy. It is written to Philemon, our much-loved co-worker. I always thank God when I pray for you, Philemon, because I keep hearing of your trust in the Lord Jesus and your love for all of God's people. You are generous because of your faith, and I am praying that you will really put your generosity to work, for in so doing, you will come to an understanding of all the good things we can do for Christ. I myself have gained much joy and comfort from your love, my brother, because your kindness has so often refreshed the hearts of God's people. That is why I am boldly asking a favor of you. I could demand it in the name of Christ because it is the right thing for you to do. But because of our love, I prefer just to ask you. So take this as a request from your friend Paul, an old man now in prison for the sake of Jesus Christ, or Christ Jesus. My plea is that you show kindness to Onesimus. I think of him as my own son because he became a believer as a result of my ministry here in prison. Onesimus hasn't been much use to you in the past, but now he is very useful to both of us. I am sending him back to you, and with him comes my own heart. I really wanted to keep him here with me while I am in these chains for preaching the good news, and he would have helped me in your behalf. But I didn't want to do anything without your consent, and I didn't want you to help because you were forced to do it, but because you wanted to. Perhaps you could think of it this way. Onesimus ran away for a little while so you could have him back forever. He is no longer just a slave. He is a beloved brother, especially to me. Now he will mean much more to you, both as a slave and as a brother in the Lord. So if you consider me your partner, give him the same welcome you would give me if I were coming. If he has harmed you in any way or stolen anything from you, charge me for it. I, Paul, write this in my own handwriting. I will repay it. And I won't mention that you owe me your very soul. Yes, dear brother, please do me this favor for the Lord's sake. Give me this encouragement in Christ. I am confident as I write this letter that you will do what I ask and even more. So that's pretty much it, Bob.
0: That's right. Well, Bill, I always appreciate the way that Paul's letters begin, and he doesn't change that here in the book of Philemon. In verse 3 of Philemon, he says, "Grace to you and peace from God our Father and the Lord Jesus Christ." We see Paul again here articulating the attitude of God the Father and God the Son towards humanity. Many of Paul's letters begin with this same greeting. Now, we tend to skip right over it and view it as perhaps a passing pleasantry or mere formality on the part of Paul, rather than a real expression of God's heart attitude towards all of us. What is God's attitude towards us, whether we're saints or sinners? Well, Paul says his attitude, God's attitude towards us, is grace and peace. So many people have a picture of God that portrays him as reserved and unemotional, stoic, harsh, and judgmental. He's seen by many as quick to be angry and quick to condemn, but very, very slow and withdrawn to forgive. But Paul wants to clarify right at the beginning of his correspondence with Philemon that God has an attitude of grace and peace towards him no matter what. And the other thing to notice in that introduction there, Bill, is that he consciously points out that this attitude of grace and peace is shown to us by both the Father and the Son. Perhaps there was some confusion in Paul's day, just as there is today, that God the Son, or Jesus, is perhaps more patient and loving and merciful and forgiving than the Father. And Paul wants to clarify right here that the Father and the Son are one in character, attitude, thought, and feeling towards all of us. Paul is echoing Jesus' statement from John chapter 14, where Jesus said to Philip, "If you've seen me, you have seen the Father. I and my Father are one."
1: Well, Bob, previously on our program, written by a man named E.J. Wagoner, who was a physician, wasn't he?
0: He worked with a pastor, I think.
1: That's right, he did. That's always a good combination.
0: Right.
1: We hardly endorse it here on our program. And Dr. Wagoner spoke on a particular issue, or many different issues that related to salvation, and I think with a great deal of clarity.
0: That's right. And
1: I just want to quote something now in one of his books called Glad Tidings, relative to the salutations that are pretty prevalent in Paul's epistles, such as the one you just mentioned here in Philemon. And I really do think that they're wonderful comments. This is what Dr. Wagoner says. "Grace to you and peace from God the Father. This is the word of the Lord and therefore means more than man's word. The Lord does not deal in empty compliments." And how often that,
0: right.
1: that makes one like us,
0: fact.
1: Doesn't it?
0: Yeah.
1: You know, how are you? Well, we really don't care. You're looking good, and we really don't care much about that either. Lord does not deal in empty. Here we have the form of the creative word. God said, "Let there be light," and there was light. So here, "Let there be grace and peace to you." And so it is. God has sent grace and peace, bringing righteousness and salvation to all men, even to you, whoever you are, and to me. When you read this verse, do not read it as a sort of complimentary phrase or mere passing salutation, but as the creative word that brings to you personally all the blessings of the peace of God. It is to us the same word that Jesus spoke to the woman. "Your sins are forgiven. Go in peace," as it mentions in Luke 7:48 and 50. Well, that comment was written over 100 years ago, and I do believe, Bob, that Dr. Wagoner was exactly right.
0: Yeah,
1: he hit the nail right on the head. God and Paul are not in the business of passing out empty compliments, but really stating a settled reality of God's gracious and peace-loving attitude toward all of us.
0: That's right, yeah. Well, Bill, one of the passages in Philemon that gives us, I think, tremendous insight into how God relates to us, you read there in verses 8 and 9 of Philemon. I'm just going to read them again. It says there, "That is why I am boldly asking a favor of you. I could demand it in the name of Christ because it is the right thing for you to do, but because of our love, I prefer just to ask or to appeal, to petition or to plead with you. So take this request as from your friend Paul." Now, it's interesting. Paul is saying that as an authority in the church and as the one who brought Philemon the good news of salvation and therefore becoming his spiritual father, that he, Paul, could demand or obligate or require obedience to what he was asking. But Paul, operating again on God's principles, says that "I choose rather to appeal to you for love's sake." In essence, we could say Paul is saying, "I don't want you to do what I'm asking because you have to, or because you feel like you're obligated to do it out of a guilty conscience, but rather I'd prefer that you do what is right because of your love for God and your love for me as your brother in Christ, and because of your love for your new brother in Christ, who's your former slave, Onesimus. This is so vital and so significant for us as Christians, or for anybody to understand, I think. God doesn't just want us to do the right thing merely out of a sense of obligation or requirement, even though on the inside we don't really want to. When we do

0: that, our behavior may be right, but our heart is still wanting and desiring what is wrong, what the sin is. So while our behavior is right, our heart and mind are still selfish and still self-serving. And ultimately, God is not after our behavior or performance on the outside, but after our hearts and minds on the inside. And if we're doing what's right because we have to only, but not because we want to, that's really the definition of hypocrisy, doing something on the outside that's not really what's going on the inside. So God still loves us and pursues us, even if we're in that situation. But what a better and happier life we could have if we did what is right because we love others and because we love God and because we recognize that it's the right way to live.
1: Bob, what you're saying there reminds me of a quote by a very insightful writer many decades ago, and this is a wonderful quote from a book that we offer from time to time called Christ Object Lessons.
0: Yeah.
1: The man who attempts to keep the commandments of God from a sense of obligation merely because he is required to do so will never enter into the joy of obedience. He does not obey. When the requirements of God are counted a burden because they cut across human inclination, we may know that the life is not a Christian life. True obedience is the outworking of a principle within. It springs from the love of righteousness, the love of the law of God. The essence of all righteousness is loyalty to our Redeemer. This will lead us to do right because it is right, because right doing is pleasing to God. There are two points in that quote that I think are worth referring to. It brought up, of course, in Philemon. One, that obedience motivated by mere obligation or requirement is really not obedience at all.
0: That's right.
1: Well, it's better to do the right thing, even if it's for the wrong reason. Such a person who does that will never really appreciate or enjoy obedience. They'll never enjoy being a Christian. He'll never enjoy being a Christian and never enjoy really following God. Such a person will always be grudgingly following the rules of the Bible or dragging their spiritual feet on the inside. And why? Well, because when we're obeying on the outside, we'll be secretly wishing we could disobey on the inside. And a good example of that is marriage. Would your spouse be happy if she knew, Bob, or my spouse for that matter, that while we were always faithful to them in our actions, you really wanted to be unfaithful to them and have an affair? But you didn't do it because, or we didn't do it because we were worried about getting caught or some divorce or public shame. I think our spouses would be devastated that we'd been not really faithful to them in heart, but only in our behavior. We all want to be loved. And unfaithfulness in behavior, unfaithfulness in heart, both leave people who love us feeling very much unloved. And really, it's the same with God. If we're only Christians because we fear bad consequences or want a reward, we don't truly love God, and we don't really care about the principles of heaven.
0: That's right, yeah.
1: The second point, the best motivation has to do with what is right because we agree that is right. To do right because we see that doing the right thing is the best for ourselves, for others, for society, for everyone, including God, is so vitally important. The world just works a lot better when everyone obeys the law of self-sacrificing love. Doing what's right actually makes sense.
0: Yeah, a lot of people don't appreciate that, but yeah, that's true.
1: Right. God doesn't pick some arbitrary rules for us to follow to test us before letting us into heaven. True obedience is the source of happiness for us as well as for others.
0: You know, Bill, Paul emphasizes this point of doing what's right from the right motivation in verse 14 of Philemon also. I'm just going to read it in two different versions because it gives a little bit different flavor. This is Philemon verse 14. Paul speaking here says, "But I didn't want to do anything without your consent, and I didn't want you to help because you were forced to do it, but because you wanted to." That's the New Living Translation. The New King James Version says it this way, "But without your consent I wanted to do nothing, that your good deed might not be by compulsion, as it were, but voluntary." So over and over again in Scripture, we're told to do things not as a routine or as a burden, but because we are Christians in heart and mind. For example, in the Old Testament, God told the Hebrews repeatedly that their sacrifices were worthless because they didn't reflect an internal deep heart repentance. But were rather a mere going through the motions while their heart

0: speaking, saying, quote, "Their worship is a farce, for they merely teach human commands and teachings." That's a strong statement about their elaborate worship services. Now, as you pointed out, Bill, with the illustration of marriage, God is not desiring for us just to do what he says because we have to or else. Rather, God wants us to enter into loving intimacy, into friendship, and into communion with him. Now, that's a completely different experience, a completely different relationship, and a completely different religion from obligatory types of worship. It's the difference between the Old Covenant and the New Covenant.
1: That's right.
0: The Old Covenant is bondage, i.e., obedience is a forced obligation, while the New Covenant is joyous obedience, i.e. doing what's right because it is right, and because we love God and because we love others.
1: Good point, Bob. King David repeatedly talks about the joy of obedience, and that's exactly what Paul is pointing to here in the book of Philemon. It all depends on your picture. If you picture God as watching us closely with a desire to punish us as soon as we make a mistake, you know, hit you on the head with a bolt of lightning, then you're going to obey from fear and obligation. But if you see the picture of God as he's revealed in Jesus Christ, then you'll obey from love and a desire to do right. In Psalms, for example, David writes, "Blessed is the man that walketh not in the counsel of the ungodly, nor standeth in the way of sinners, nor sitteth in the seat of the scornful. But his delight is in the law of the Lord, and in his law doth he meditate day and night." That's Psalm chapter 1, verses 1 and 2. And then he repeats this idea in Psalm chapter 40, verse 8. "I delight to do your will, O my God. Your law is within my heart." And again, Psalm 119, verse 77, "Let thy tender mercies come unto me, that I may live, for thy law is my delight."
0: And the word delight pops up a lot.
1: Over and over again, that's right.
0: Yeah.
1: It's interesting that Paul uses that same word, at least as it's translated, I guess I should say, into the English, when he writes in Romans 7:22, "For I delight in the law of God after the inward man." So we see that the pure and right motives, Bob, aren't just a New Testament belief, but they are really echoed throughout the entire Scriptures.
0: That's right, yeah. Well, Bill, there's another, the difference between right and wrong motivations, just as Paul is doing here in Philemon. And this is the quote from this author that we mentioned earlier. "It is not the fear of punishment or the hope of everlasting reward that leads the disciples of Christ to follow him." Now, we may ask, what does lead them to follow him? The author goes on, says, "They behold the Savior's matchless love, revealed throughout his pilgrimage on earth from the manger of Bethlehem to Calvary's cross, and the sight of him attracts. It softens and subdues the soul. Love awakens in the heart of the beholders. They hear his voice, and they follow him." Notice in this quote that's just making allusions to Philemon there, I think, very clearly, it isn't fear of punishment or hope of reward that motivates true Christians. It's meant to be love for God, awakened by seeing his love and goodness for us, that's manifest in the life and death of Jesus, and that's what changes the heart and empowers us to follow him. It's a necessary and sobering question I think we all need to ask ourselves. If there were no heaven to gain, no heavenly reward, no eternal life, and if there were no hell, whatever that happens to mean to you as a listener, no heaven, no hell, would you still be a Christian? Now, if all we had was 60 to 90 years of life with no eternity future, would we still be Christians and still be living in fellowship with God? I think the answer to that question tells us who we love more, God or ourselves. Now, Jesus proved at Calvary that God loves us more than he loves himself. When push came to shove and God's life was on the line, would he give up his life for us, or would he save his life and lose us? And praise the Lord, he chose to sacrifice himself to save us at any cost to himself. But we might ask, do we have the same motivation towards him? Do we love him more than we love ourselves?
1: Good point again. Well, Bob, we're almost out of time, but the last thing this story of Philemon points out is also very important, because many people criticize the Bible and say Paul didn't really come out strongly enough in criticism of slavery.
0: That's right. Yeah, I've heard that.
1: Well, it's true we don't see Paul and others directly attacking the fabric of slavery. We definitely see that the Bible does sow the seeds of equality and brotherly love and freedom as a means to ultimately end that slavery. The writers of the Scriptures were going after the roots of the tree rather than the branches and fruit of the tree. And it's clear in this story that Paul was totally opposed to slavery. He told Philemon to receive Onesimus back not as a slave, or even a hired servant, but rather as a brother in the family. And that's a fantastic lesson for all of us. Let's all relate to humanity

0: whenever possible as our family members, as our brothers and sisters, even if those individuals ultimately abandon us.
1: Yeah, that's an important thought. Well, we want to thank all of our listeners for being with us again this week. We want to invite you to return next week and join us. If you have any questions or thoughts, we welcome those. And our good friend Dennis Farley will tell you how to get in touch with us. So God bless, and we want to invite you to be with us again next week.
2: God be with you till we meet again.
3: 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Box 127, Norwood, Massachusetts. That's P.O. Box 127, Norwood, Massachusetts, 02062. I'm Dennis Farley. Thank you for listening, and be sure to tune in again next week for another segment of Portraits of God.

0: Ecclesiastes chapter 6.
1: There is an evil which I have seen under the sun, and it is common among men. A man to whom God hath given riches, wealth, and honor, so that he wanteth nothing for his soul of all that he desireth, yet God giveth him not power to eat thereof, but a stranger eateth it. This is vanity, and it is an evil disease. If a man beget 100 children, and live many years, so that the days of his years be many, and his soul be not filled with good, and also that he have no burial, I say that an untimely birth is better than he. For he cometh in with vanity, and departeth in darkness, and his name shall be covered with darkness. Moreover, he hath not seen the sun, nor known anything. This hath more rest than the other. Yea, though he live 1,000 years twice told, yet hath he seen no good. Do not all go to one place? All the labor of man is for his mouth, and yet the appetite is not filled. For what hath the wise more than the fool? What hath the poor that knoweth to walk before the living? Better is the sight of the eyes than the wandering of the desire. This is also vanity and vexation of spirit. That which hath been is named already, and it is known that it is man, neither may he contend with him that is mightier than he. Seeing there be many things that increase vanity, what is man the better? For who knoweth what is good for man in this life, all the days of his vain life which he spendeth as a shadow? For who can tell a man what shall be after him under the sun?
2: And when Jesus departed thence, two blind men followed him, crying and saying, Thou Son of David, have mercy on us. And when he was come into the house, the blind men came to him. And Jesus saith unto them, Believe ye that I am able to do this? They said unto him, Yea, Lord. Then touched he their eyes, saying, According to your faith, be it unto you. And their eyes were opened. Blessed are the merciful, for they shall obtain mercy.
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It was the most momentous event of the 21st century and one of the biggest single gatherings of world leaders, politicians and royalty in history. 500 foreign dignitaries, 4,000 service personnel and billions of people watching around the world. The event? Queen Elizabeth II's state funeral. Queen Elizabeth II, the United Kingdom's longest-serving monarch, died on Thursday, the 8th of September, 2022, aged 96, after reigning for 70 years. She died peacefully, surrounded by her family, at Balmoral Castle in Scotland. Few alive anywhere in the world had witnessed anything like the carefully orchestrated and detailed plan for a final farewell, including gun salutes, royal carriages, bells pealing across the United Kingdom, and millions gathering to pay tribute. The Queen was brought to Westminster Hall from Buckingham Palace in a slow procession, accompanied by a military parade and members of the royal family. She lay in state in Westminster Hall for 4 days. Her coffin was then carried from Westminster Hall to Westminster Abbey on the state gun carriage of the Royal Navy, where her state funeral took place on the 19th of September, 2022. Following the funeral service, the Queen's coffin was drawn in a walking procession from the Abbey to Wellington Arch at London's Hyde Park, before heading to Windsor by hearse. The Queen's coffin made its final journey to St George's Chapel in Windsor Castle, where it entered St George's Chapel for a committal service, and was then lowered in the Royal Vault before being interred in the King George VI Memorial Chapel, located inside St George's Chapel. The reaction to the Queen's death was both global, national, and personal. There was a worldwide outpouring of grief flowing on social media and news broadcasts around the world. Over a million people queued for hours to view her coffin, and members of the public lay flowers at royal residences around the country. However, many found comfort in the fact that the year of the Queen's death also saw the greatest celebration of her life, her Platinum Jubilee. Join me as we re-experience the Platinum Jubilee and investigate what made Queen Elizabeth II great and discover the power and anchor behind her reign. And as we do so, we may find an anchor for our lives as well.

It was one of London's most memorable events, Queen Elizabeth II's Platinum Jubilee celebrations. On the 6th of February 2022, Queen Elizabeth II became the longest reigning monarch in British history. She was the first to ever celebrate a Platinum Jubilee, marking a 70-year reign. And to celebrate this unprecedented anniversary, Britain pulled out all the stops. Events and initiatives took place throughout the first half of the year, culminating in a four-day holiday weekend in early June. Street parties and big Jubilee lunches were staged across the country, with nearly 250,000 events taking place in total. The UK threw a once-in-a-generation celebration to honour and thank the Queen. Queen Elizabeth's Platinum Jubilee was the celebration of one of the very few 70-year reigns in history. Only three monarchs are documented to have reigned more than 70 years. Louis XIV of France, Johann II of Liechtenstein,

0: Palestine and Bumibol, Thailand. Royal Jubilees celebrate significant periods in the reign of a monarch and the nation. Golden Jubilees for 50-year reigns are very rare, and few British monarchs have reigned for that long. The first British monarch to mark 50 years on the throne was King George III on the 25th of October 1809. And the second monarch was his granddaughter, Queen Victoria. Now, King George III had four sons, and the future Queen Victoria was the only daughter of Edward, Duke of Kent, the fourth and youngest son of King George III. So she didn't really have a very good chance of ever gaining the throne. But Victoria's three uncles, who each had a claim to the throne, all died young and had no surviving heirs. And Victoria's own father died shortly after her birth. And so she suddenly became heir to the British throne and became queen when she was only 18 years old. Her long reign and legacy in the 1800s is now known as the Victorian era, and was marked by the expansion of the British Empire, which covered a fifth of the Earth's surface by the end of the century. In June 1887, Queen Victoria celebrated a golden jubilee, and then 10 years later, it was followed by her diamond jubilee in June of 1897. Queen Victoria reigned for 63 years, a record that many thought would last forever. But Queen Elizabeth II created a new record. She had significant jubilee celebrations in 1977 for her silver jubilee, in 2002 for her golden jubilee, and then in 2012 for her diamond jubilee. But 2022 was the real record breaker. It was a platinum jubilee. It was a truly remarkable achievement. Like Queen Victoria before her, Elizabeth never expected to become the ruling monarch. Even her grandfather, King George V, the grandson of Queen Victoria, was born third in the line of succession and didn't expect to become king. Now, the royal family name at this time was a German one, Saxe-Coburg-Gotha. But due to the friction during the First World War, George V changed the family name and became the first monarch for the House of Windsor. King George V ruled from 1910 until his death in 1936. He and his wife Mary had six children, five sons, Edward, Albert, Henry, George and John, and one daughter, Mary. Queen Elizabeth's father was the second son, Albert, and he didn't expect to be king. King George V had a poor relationship with his eldest son and heir, Edward, and was disappointed in Edward's failure to settle down in life. But by contrast, King George was fond of his second son, Prince Albert, and doted on his eldest granddaughter, Princess Elizabeth. King George V even nicknamed her Lilibet, and she affectionately called him Grandpa England. After King George V's death in 1936, his eldest son became king, Edward VIII, but he only ruled for 6 months. You may remember the story of how Edward fell in love with Wallis Simpson, an American divorcee, and therefore was not someone the ruler of the British Empire could marry. So Edward had to make the unenviable choice between marrying Wallis Simpson or keeping the throne. He chose Wallis and abdicated or gave up his right to be king in December 1936. Now, the next in line for the throne was Elizabeth's father, Prince Albert. Unexpectedly, the second son, Albert, was then crowned King George VI on the 12th of May 1937. His daughter Elizabeth Alexandra Mary was born on the 21st of April 1926. Elizabeth and her younger sister Margaret spent their childhood in a large house in London. They didn't go to school, but were taught by a governess, Marion Crawford. The princess was instructed in history, music, and languages. Elizabeth's life changed when her father was crowned King George VI. The family moved to the royal residence here at Buckingham Palace. And as the elder of the king's daughters, Elizabeth knew that one day she would be queen. During World War II, when London was being bombed and many children were evacuated to the country, young Elizabeth was asked to make a radio broadcast to the nation. So the 14-year-old princess gave them a calm, firm reassurance. The British would always remember her words.
1: "We know, every one of us, that in the end all will be well, for God will care for us and give us victory and peace."
0: Elizabeth was only 8 years old when she first met the young Philip Mountbatten at a family wedding in 1934. Then in 1939, when Elizabeth was 13, they met again at the Royal Naval College, where Philip was an 18-year-old cadet. They soon became friends, and in 1947, when Elizabeth turned 21, they were engaged. Elizabeth and Philip were married on the 20th of November, 1947, in Westminster Abbey, and the royal wedding service was broadcast on radio around the world. While Elizabeth and Philip were on an official visit to Kenya in 1952, King George VI suddenly died. Elizabeth was heir to the throne, and her coronation took place in Westminster Abbey on the 2nd of June 1953 in front of 8,000 guests. This was the first time an English coronation ceremony was broadcast on television. More than 20 million people around the world witnessed the pomp and spectacle of the event. Together, Elizabeth and Philip had four children: Charles, Prince of Wales, Anne, Princess Royal, Prince Andrew, Duke of York, and Prince Edward, Earl of Wessex, and have since welcomed grandchildren and great-grandchildren. After 73 years of marriage, Prince Philip passed away on the 9th of April 2021 at 99 years of age. In June 2002, when the Queen celebrated her Golden Jubilee, 50 years on the throne, the celebrations began with the traditional Queen's Birthday Parade and the Trooping of the Colour. Also, during the Queen's Birthday Parade, a royal gun salute was fired. Then, once the parade ended and the royal procession returned to Buckingham Palace for the royal family's traditional balcony appearance, including an impressive flypast. Then, 10 years later in 2012, Queen Elizabeth celebrated a Diamond Jubilee, 60 years on the throne of England. One of the Diamond Jubilee's memorable events was when Queen Elizabeth went to St Paul's Cathedral in London on the last day of celebration. A loud fanfare sounded as she approached the West Steps. Thousands waved and shouted as she walked slowly into the place of worship. The honourable corps of gentlemen at arms escorted her through the nave, and these words ascended as the choir sang the introit: "To Father, Son, and Holy Ghost, the God whom heaven and earth adore, from men and from the angel host, be praise and glory evermore." The United Kingdom also has a long tradition of lighting beacons for celebrating royal jubilees. A beacon chain has now become a symbol of unity across countries and continents and is often the central point of focus for any outdoor gathering or celebration. In 1897, beacons were lit to celebrate Queen Victoria's Diamond Jubilee. The beacons again commemorated the silver, golden, and diamond jubilees of Queen Elizabeth, and in 2016, for Her Majesty's 90th birthday. Then over 1,500 beacons were lit throughout the United Kingdom, Channel Islands, Isle of Man, and the UK overseas territories for the Platinum Jubilee. The Queen's Platinum Jubilee captivated the nation and the world. It's well known that the Queen was fond of horses, so a very special event was planned on the grounds of Windsor Castle. more than 500 horses, and 1,000 performers created 90 minutes of spellbinding arena theater that included actors and artists, musicians, dancers, global equestrian, and international military displays. Then, as we noted earlier, there was a very special service of thanksgiving for the Queen's reign held at St. Paul's Cathedral. The largest church bell in the country, called Great Paul, was built in 1882. And as it was such a special event, it was rung for the royal service. Elizabeth's reign spanned 70 years. When she welcomed President Biden to Windsor Castle in June 2020, he became the 13th American president to meet her. She's met every president since Harry Truman, except Lyndon B. Johnson. One of the Queen's many roles was to hold weekly meetings with England's prime ministers, beginning with Winston Churchill, and now Liz Truss. That's 15 prime ministers of the UK that she had worked with. Now that's a record fit for a queen. Queen Elizabeth worked tirelessly to protect the image of the monarchy in her many traditional and ceremonial duties. Although she had to weather many stormy periods in her family, she still managed to keep the monarchy as a unifying symbol of stability, constitutional democracy, and goodwill, a reflection of what is the best in British tradition. Queen Elizabeth also holds 7 official Guinness World Records. Apart from being the Queen of England, these records set her apart for having achieved something incredible. The Queen holds other world records as well. She's the longest reigning Queen of England and is the longest reigning Queen in the world, as well as being the oldest Queen in all history. In addition, she was one of the most photographed monarchs ever. Queen Elizabeth II also holds the world's record for the most currencies that have featured the same individual's image. The Queen's face or profile has appeared on the coinage of at least 45 different countries. That's more than any other living monarch. She was also the wealthiest queen, with a net worth of over $500 million. Her vast wealth includes collections of fine art, jewellery, and property in England and Scotland. Another of the Queen's records is the largest parade of boats that took part in the Thames Diamond Jubilee pageant. 670 boats turned out on the 3rd of June 2012 to celebrate the Diamond Jubilee of Elizabeth II, her 60th anniversary as monarch. The Queen had been a constant figure in the British nation. She was loved and admired by many and was the only monarch that 85% of the British population had ever known. It has been said that Elizabeth II understood the soul of the people. She had a strong Christian faith that had been evident throughout her life in both her words and deeds. As well as a formal role as defender of the faith and supreme governor of the Church of England, which came with the monarchy, her personal faith was evident even before she was crowned. At the Christmas broadcast in December 1952, the young Princess Elizabeth was asked to make a prayer request. She said, "Pray for me that God may give me wisdom and strength to carry out the solemn promises I shall be making, and that I may faithfully serve him and you all the days of my life." Her Christmas broadcasts to the Commonwealth were among the few speeches she wrote herself. They frequently referred to Jesus Christ, the founder of Christianity, whose birth is celebrated at Christmas. Alongside her official role as head of the Church of England, the Queen expressed a personal faith in Jesus Christ. As she said in her Christmas broadcast in December 2000, "For me, the teachings of Christ and my own personal accountability before God provide a framework in which I try to lead my life." The Queen was crowned in a deeply symbolic church service, first devised way back in AD 973, and includes prayers and a service of Holy Communion. The orb, scepter, ring and crown used in the ceremony each include a cross to symbolize the rule of Jesus Christ over the world. A Bible was also presented during the coronation and described as the most valuable thing that this world affords. Perhaps the most sacred moment at the heart of the coronation ceremony is the anointing, when the symbols of royal status are removed. The Queen, sitting under a canopy, is dressed in a simple white dress with no jewels or crown. As the Archbishop anoints her with oil, the prayers said over her invited God's Holy Spirit to set her apart as God's servant. The theme of this service runs throughout the coronation, and during the Queen's long reign, she had been inspired by the life of Jesus Christ, who said of himself, "He did not come to be served, but to serve." In 2008, the Queen said, "I hope that, like me, you'll be comforted by the example of Jesus of Nazareth, who, often in circumstances of great adversity, managed to live an outgoing, unselfish, and sacrificial life, showing that genuine human happiness and satisfaction lie more in giving than receiving, more in serving than being served." The Queen often referred to this theme of service in her speeches. In four of her Christmas broadcasts, she talked about the parable Jesus told of a Good Samaritan. In 1985, she said, "The story reminds us of our duty to our neighbor and Jesus' clear instruction at the end of that story, go and do likewise." Then in 1989, she spoke how her husband, the Duke of Edinburgh, shared her Christian faith and sense of duty. She said, "Many of you will have heard the story of the Good Samaritan and how Jesus answered the question, 'Who is my neighbor?' Jesus told the wonderful story of a man traveling from Jerusalem to Jericho who was attacked and left injured on the side of the road. Several important people saw him and passed by without stopping to help. But one man did stop, a despised Samaritan man who cared for the injured and made sure he was being well looked after at a local hotel before he resumed his journey." It's not very difficult to apply the story to our own times and to work out that our neighbors are our friends or even complete strangers who need a helping hand in time of need. It would be a wonderful thing if we applied the message of kindness and love to those we meet. Then, in the 2020 broadcast on Christmas Eve from Windsor Castle, where she had been isolating with the pandemic, she said, "We continue to be inspired by the kindness of strangers and draw comfort that even on the darkest nights, there is hope in the new dawn." As well as talking about her faith and attending church services in an official capacity, the Queen worships privately as well. She has a personal relationship with Jesus Christ. In 1992, in a speech to mark the 40th anniversary of her ascension, she thanked all those who had prayed for her and said that those prayers sustained me through all these years. Her personal faith also prompted her to work for peace and reconciliation internationally and in her own family. In 2011, she said, "Forgiveness lies at the heart of the Christian faith. It can heal broken families, it can restore friendships, and it can reconcile divided communities. It is in forgiveness that we feel the power of God's love." Throughout her long life, Queen Elizabeth II led a dutiful and faithful life of service. It seems that the prayer at the start of her reign has been answered. In 2012, she concluded her Christmas broadcast by praying for her people and inviting a practical response to Jesus' message of love. Here is what she said.
2: "This is the time of year when we remember that God sent his only Son to serve, not to be served. He restored love and service to the center of our lives in the person of Jesus Christ. It is my prayer this Christmas day that his example and teaching will continue to bring people together to give the best of themselves in the service of others.

We live in a world plagued by conflict, violence, scandals, and political disasters. So there was something quite refreshing and inspiring about a queen of peace and goodwill, devoted to her people, who embodied a rich tradition of faith and service. One of Queen Elizabeth's favourite Christian hymns was the well-known and much-loved song, "The Lord is My Shepherd." This beautiful hymn is both reverent and uplifting.

0: What beautiful words. Words about Jesus, the Good Shepherd, who cares for us, protects us, and guides our lives. Words that the Queen loved and appreciated throughout her reign. 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It's the inspiring booklet about the Good Shepherd called The 23rd Psalm. 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This booklet is our gift to you and is absolutely free. 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So make the most of this wonderful opportunity to find peace in your life.
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0: If you've enjoyed our journey to London in memory of a great queen that was loved and respected by her country and many people around the world, and our reflections on the anchor in her life, then be sure to join us again next week, when we will share another of life's journeys together. Until then, let's pray to the Good Shepherd and ask Him to lead and guide our lives and bless us and our families. Dear Heavenly Father, we thank You for Queen Elizabeth II and the example of a life of service that she has given the world. Like her, may we put our faith and trust in You. Please bless us and keep us. In Jesus' name we pray, amen.

0: So how do we decide how to vote? This is Ken Ham, head of the ministry that built a Noah's Ark south of Cincinnati. Tomorrow is Election Day in the United States, and as we head to the ballot boxes, how do we decide whom to vote for? Well, the Bible is the only unchanging source of morality, and God's Word is the only sure foundation for our thinking. And that's why we should always make our judgments first by looking to God's Word. Now, every candidate has feet of clay, and we might not always agree with them on every issue. But overall, does what they say and do line up with God's Word, or is it utterly opposed to it? Tomorrow, I encourage Americans to pray, look to God's Word, and vote as your conscience leads. And then, pray for our leaders.
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2: Welcome to Your Bible and You, a radio journey through God's Word. I'm Dwight Lanehoff.
3: And I'm Edgar Alquinta.
2: And we'd like to thank you for joining us today as we have this Bible study. If you have your Bibles ready, why don't we begin? In fact, let's start with prayer. Pastor Edgar?
3: Yes, dear Heavenly Father, we ask you now for your presence among us as we open your Word, and we ask that it will motivate us and encourage us to draw closer to you. In Jesus' name we pray. Amen.
2: We are in the Gospel of Matthew in chapter 5, which we most of us know as the Sermon on the Mount. And last time we talked about, well, the most, probably the famous part, you know, blessed are the poor, blessed are those that hunger and thirst after righteousness, and blessed are the meek, that sort of thing. And then Jesus began to confront maybe even an accusation that had come to him that he was sort of abolishing the law and maybe the prophets too. And he said, no, I haven't come to abolish them, but in fact, I'm here to fulfill them. We're starting today in verse 21, which is where Jesus doesn't come close to abolishing anything. He actually expands it. I think what happens from time to time is that we read the scripture and we say, okay, it says this, no more, no less. But Jesus said there's something called the spirit of the law. And there were he was deeply concerned that the religious people of his day were very concerned in how they could get away with this or get away with that and at the same time still fulfill the law. And he's expanding it even further, saying, but there is a spirit that you're missing in much of this. So, Edgar, if you'd begin in verse 21, let's see what Jesus said.
3: Yes, verse 21. You have heard that it was said to the people long ago, do not murder, and anyone who murders will be subject to judgment. But I tell you that anyone who is angry with his brother will be subject to judgment. Again, anyone who says to his brother, Raca, is answerable to the Sanhedrin, but anyone who says, you fool, will be in danger of the fire of hell.
2: Well, it seems that when Jesus said, but I tell you, he wasn't doing away with the law. He wasn't even adding his own beliefs. What he was doing was giving a fuller understanding of why God made the law in the first place. And so he uses the example right from the Ten Commandments, Exodus 20, verse 13. Thou shalt not kill, you shall not murder. Jesus taught that we should not even become angry enough to murder, because that would already mean we have committed murder in our heart. So, you see, friends, the Pharisees read this law, and not having literally murdered anybody, they felt pretty righteous, no matter how angry and upset they might get at somebody else. And yet they were angry enough with Jesus that soon they would actually plot his death. And although they would not do the deed or the dirty work themselves, you see, they would make sure it happened. And so, sometimes, friends, we do miss the intent of God's Word when we read the rules for living without trying to understand, why did he make this rule? What's the guideline given for? Why do you keep God's rule and close your eyes to his intent? And I think we can think of a number of situations in our own lives where we follow the letter of the law, but maybe our attitude, Edgar, and our spirit is quite different.
3: That is true, Dwight. And, you know, Jesus has some interesting words for us today so that we can really fulfill the law at its fullest. Mm-hmm. And, you know, we have so many people that have anger management issues. And, you know, they don't go out and kill someone, but because of their opinions of others and so on and so forth, you know, they are really breaking the law.
2: They are. And so Jesus is concerned about that. He goes on and elaborates even more here about what our attitude should be one to another. Verse 23.
3: Yes, therefore, if you are offering your gift at the altar, and there remember that your brother has something against you, leave your gift there in front of the altar. First go and be reconciled to your brother. Then come and offer your gift. Settle matters quickly with your adversary who is taking you to court. Do it while you are still within him on the way, or he may hand you over to the judge, and the judge may hand you over to the officer, and you may be thrown in prison. I tell you the truth, you will not get out until you have paid the last penny.
2: All right, Jesus, in a couple of verses, to really get to the heart of broken relationships. As our friendships, as our relationships, you know, fall apart, they can actually, Jesus is saying, hinder our relationship with God. So, he says, if you have a problem, if you have a grievance with a friend or an acquaintance, we should resolve that problem as soon as possible. And he's suggesting that we are hypocrites if we claim to love God and yet are so unhappy with others and if we hate others. And so our attitudes towards others actually reflect our relationship with God. You see how he's going even a step further? He is saying how important it is to have not just the most refrain from the most negative things that could happen in our relationships, but he's saying we should turn those around and make them positive. I think also that in Jesus' day, you know, someone who couldn't pay a debt was thrown in what they called debtor's prison. And unless someone came to pay the debt, he or she would probably just simply stay there. And so he's giving some pretty good practical advice here, saying, look, come on, solve your problems. Don't take it to court. You never know what the outcome is going to be. That's pretty good advice, even today.
3: Yeah, and wouldn't you say that, you know, the Pharisees and scribes, they will just ponder and ponder upon, you know, the law, but Jesus made it practical. And that really, you know, caught people's attention because they could now relate to something that was real in their own lives.
2: And we're going to see later on that people remarked about Jesus that he taught differently than the other teachers of the law, the other rabbis. Because I think you hit upon it here, Edgar, that, you know, he was speaking in a good, practical, common sense way, and yet he was using a foundation that spoke to the spirit of what God should really be like. Well, let's go on here. In verse 27, he touches another area of life.
3: Yes, he's talking about adultery. Let's go ahead and read that section. Verse 27, you have heard that it was said, do not commit adultery. But I tell you that anyone who looks at a woman lustfully has already committed adultery with her in his heart. If your right eye causes you to sin, gouge it out and throw it away. It is better for you to lose one part of your body than for your whole body to be thrown into hell. And if your right hand causes you to sin, cut it off and throw it away. It is better for you to lose one part of your body than for your whole body to go into hell.
2: Well, it's clear from other literature, including other parts of the Bible, that some of the people really like this kind of hyperbole, this kind of, look, let me give you an example, and I'm going to go a little over the top here, but he is saying, do you see what the real issue is? What is the spirit here? They all knew about the seventh commandment, about not committing adultery, but he's saying that's not it. There are a lot of people that have physically not committed adultery, but in their heart, they have already been unfaithful to their spouse. And so Jesus is saying the desire to have sex with someone other than your spouse, it's mental adultery and it's sin. And so Jesus is trying to build strong spiritual strong relationships here. And he is saying it's very, very important. And that's why he used this this kind of example and illustration here by saying acting out sinful desires is harmful. It causes people to excuse sin rather than to stop sinning. It destroys relationships, marriages, and it is a deliberate relationship against God. Now, let's look at this. When Jesus said to get rid of your hand or your eye, he, of course, was speaking figuratively. He didn't mean to start chopping yourself up. But if that were the only choice, he's saying, look, do you want to go to heaven or not? Do you want to have a relationship with God or not here? And, of course, it wasn't the only choice. But he's saying, examine your life. It is so important not to allow the sin to be brought into judgment and condemnation. Deal with it. Examine your life for anything that causes you sin, and then take whatever action it does to sort it out.
3: Interesting, because, you know, he talks about what is better. And, of course, you know, being with Jesus is better than anything that we can imagine.
2: Right. And again, he now gets even more specific in beginning in verse 31.
3: Yes, he's talking about divorce, actually. Let's go ahead and see what he says about divorce. Verse 31, it has been said, anyone who divorces his wife must give her a certificate of divorce. But I tell you that anyone who divorces his wife, except for marital unfaithfulness, causes her to become an adulteress. And anyone who marries the divorced woman commits adultery.
2: All right, here's was the situation. It was a great step forward when the law given to the Israelites said, you can't just toss your spouse away. In this case, the women had no right to divorce the man. It went the other way. And so what had evolved was that a man would just say, you know, I'm tired of this woman, and cast her out. She had no future. She really couldn't get married again. And so he said, you have to give a reason, a certificate of divorcement. But what was being carried forth into Christ's day was, they say, okay, sure, we'll give you a reason. And they'd come up with some reason for divorce. And it really began to deteriorate into, again, he is saying, look, this was all done here so that one can preserve the marriage, not look for a reason or excuse to get one. And I think that we need to realize that God's intention is being expressed here. And so when we enter into marriage, people shouldn't consider divorce as an option to solve their problems. And Jesus was attacking those who purposely abused the marriage contract and were simply using a divorce to satisfy their desires to marry someone else. And also, he's trying to get beyond the point where people, he wasn't saying, well, so if there's been unfaithfulness, you have to divorce them. He talked, of course, so much about forgiveness and the preservation of relationships. Jesus is calling his followers to a higher standard than had become so common, even in the very religious world in which he was living at that time.
3: And even today, Dwight.
2: Yeah.
3: You know, we see people today with looking for excuses and ways to get out of the covenant of marriage. But but God is very clear. I mean, He's the one who instituted marriage, and it's a sacred institution, and so we need to listen to His words here and His appeal to us, even Christians nowadays.
2: Yes, and in the next part, again, people were using their faith, their religion, in not being quite truthful, and so he's attacking that too.
3: Yeah, let's go ahead and read that section now. Verse 33, again, you have heard that it was said to the people long ago, do not break your oath, but keep the oaths you have made to the Lord. But I tell you, do not swear at all, either by heaven, for it is God's throne, or by the earth, for it is His footstool, or by Jerusalem, for it is the city of the great King. And do not swear by your head, for you cannot make even one hair white or black. Simply, let your yes be yes, and your no, no. Anything beyond this comes from the evil one.
2: Okay, what's Christ holding up? He's holding up truthfulness. honesty. We should have the type of integrity that we don't have to swear by this, that, and the other that we're telling the truth. And I guess that was a very common practice at that time. They'd swear by Jerusalem. They'd swear by the hair on their head. They'd do all kinds of things to try to convince others that they were telling the truth. But Jesus is calling for an integrity here that says, look, you should be able to say yes or no, and that's enough. You don't have to say more because of who you are. Your integrity is such that it will be accepted. And so the Bible here is condemning making vows or taking oaths casually, giving your word while knowing that you really won't keep it. It's like people who set up a contract in business and then hire somebody to figure out if they can figure some loopholes so they can break the contract. And Jesus is saying, that's not right. That's not the way it should be. And so, as I said, oaths or vows, they were very common in Christ's day. But he's saying to his followers, you don't need to do that. Your word should be enough. And if we tell the truth all the time, we'll have less pressure to back up our words with some kind of oath or some kind of promise there. Living in a way that God would have us live.
3: Yeah, and again, it just all goes back to what you were saying a little earlier. You know, he is setting a higher standard for his followers. Yeah. And what an amazing thing that is for us to just to be in a situation with God in sessionship that we can be, you know, true followers of his word and living up to the standards he has set for us.
2: Yeah, instead of seeing what we can get away with, let's see what standard we can give. What would, you know, this was a very common expression in recent years. What would Jesus do? Well, Jesus is telling us exactly what he would do and what we should do.
3: Yes, and then this other section is very interesting. Let's go ahead and take it from verse 38.
2: Yeah.
3: Yes. You have heard that it was said, eye for eye and tooth for tooth. But I tell you, do not resist an evil person. If someone strikes you on the right cheek, turn to him the other also. And if someone wants to sue you and take your tunic, let him have your cloak as well. If someone forces you to go 1 mile, go with him 2 miles. Give to one who asks you, and do not turn away from the one who wants to borrow from you.
2: The law, the guidelines of the scripture are guide for personal revenge. The laws were given to limit the vengeance and to help the courts administer them. But you see, people were trying to excuse their actions of revenge by saying, well, I was just doing to him what he did to me. Well, that's not the Christian way, Jesus is saying. We should be over and above that in many ways. And so any Messiah who would turn the other cheek, they were sure, wasn't the type of Messiah they wanted. Hmm. But this was the standard that Jesus was giving here. He's saying there's a better way. And folks, we have to be careful. Sometimes we, even in a larger international set, we say, well, they did that to us, so therefore we need to retaliate and we need to do their. But we have to be careful that we do not become like the enemies that we despise. And we turn around and we look in the mirror and we see that we're no different and that we're acting just as badly.
3: Interesting, Dwight. And, you know, it just, I'm so amazed how Jesus was able to see right through society.
2: Yes.
3: Because, you know, he's touching issues that are pressing in the times where he lived and also into our time. So he's able to see through the fabric of our humanity here and giving us really what his expectations are.
2: And he's really saying here, it is more important to give justice and mercy than to receive it. And forgiveness doesn't mean that you have to then wait and hope that they forgive you too. Nope. It's saying you give mercy, you give forgiveness, even if it's not reciprocated. And that, some people will say, but what will that leave me looking like? And the answer is you looking more and more like a child of God.
3: And then he goes into this wonderful section about our enemies. And we'll pick it up here in verse 43. You have heard that it was said, love your neighbor and hate your enemy. But I tell you, love your enemies and pray for those who persecute you, that you may be sons of your Father in heaven. He causes his sun to rise on the evil and the good, and sends rains on the righteous and the unrighteous. If you love those who love you, what reward will you get? Are not even the tax collectors doing that? And if you greet only your brothers, what are you doing more than others? Do not even pagans do that? Be perfect, therefore, as your heavenly Father is perfect.
2: What a standard is being held up here. Now look, he's telling us not to retaliate. In fact, Jesus keeps us from taking the law into our own hands. He's suggesting another step there, you know, loving and praying for our enemies. He said you'll actually be able to overcome evil with good. And so we need to trust the Holy Spirit to help us show this type of love to those who we may not feel love, from whom we might not feel love. Now, I know some people get stuck there in verse 48, and they say, well, you know, how can we be perfect? Well, there's no question, Edgar, that in character in this life we cannot be flawless. But we can aspire to be as much like Christ as possible. And it talks about here, in holiness, you know, like the Pharisees, we are to separate ourselves from the world's values. But unlike them, we are to be try to figure out what are God's desires for us rather than our own. And then we need to be mature. Desires for us rather than our own. And then we need to be mature. We need to grow up at times and not act in childhood.

0: When we have that relationship with Christ where we are able to show love and mercy to our neighbors, it is basically because Christ's love is in our lives, and it's a reflection of our relationship with Him.
1: Going into the next chapter, he begins to talk about giving, charity, reaching out to others. And that should be a basis or an important facet of our Christian experience. So in Matthew chapter 6, starting with verse 1.
0: Yes, be careful not to do your acts of righteousness before men to be seen by them. If you do, you will have no reward from your Father in heaven. So when you give to the needy, do not announce it with trumpets, as the hypocrites do in the synagogues and on the streets, to be honored by man. I tell you the truth, they have received their reward in full. But when you give to the needy, do not let your left hand know what your right hand is doing, so that your giving may be in secret. Then your Father, who sees what is done in secret, will reward you.
1: He is giving a very basic principle here. You give because you see the need. You do the right things for the right reasons. I've often wondered how much charity and giving would fall off if it wasn't tax deductible like it is in this country. It isn't that way in many other countries. And so he is asking us to do what is right because it is right. I once had a lady that would come to my church periodically, Edgar, and when the offering plate would be passed, she'd kind of wait till it came to her, and then she'd dig around in her purse, pull out a big wad of money, and drop it from about 2 feet up so that everybody could see it.
0: Wow.
1: And I thought, what a great illustration that Jesus would have picked up on here, that we sometimes are wanting to get so much approval and publicity from the good things that we do. We should do the good things because they are good, and don't worry about if anybody else gives us credit.
0: That's true, you know. And I believe that giving is just an expression of a thankful, loving heart. And when you have that loving heart and that thankfulness, then you don't need to show it off. It just comes out so naturally in our lives. And so Jesus is not saying that we shouldn't give, but it's the attitude of giving that matters, isn't it?
1: Yeah, it really does. And so again, as we're going to see in the next passage, there were some religious people that felt it was so important to appear pious, to appear to be holy people. And their whole demeanor was based on how are people going to observe me and see this thing. And he called them hypocrites in one place. You know, their heart was really not matching up in their outward appearance here. Now, there seemed to have been a practice, and we're going to come across this here in this next passage, where people would pray very loudly and publicly, and people would look at them and say, oh, boy, what a holy and righteous person. And they would be keeping count of the many, many times that they could say that they were doing their devotions and doing their public prayers. So Jesus speaks to that also.
0: Yeah, he has some interesting words. Let's go ahead and pick it up here in verse 5. And when you pray, do not be like the hypocrites, for they love to pray standing in the synagogues and on the street corners to be seen by men. I tell you the truth, they have received their rewards in full. But when you pray, go into your room, close the door, and pray to your Father who is unseen. Then your Father who sees what is done in secret will reward you. And when you pray, do not keep on babbling like pagans, for they think they will be heard because of their many words. Do not be like them, for your Father knows what you need before you ask Him.
1: All right, he's covering a lot of things here, Jesus is. But he's saying, you know, why are you praying? He's trying to get them to think about this. And just because you're repeating prayers over and over and over again, that's not real praying. He says God already knows what you need. So he's saying, do you really have a sense of reaching out to God? And do you, instead of making such a public display, he said there's nothing wrong with actually going quietly and praying to God and turning your heart to Him, realizing that it is God who is the great giver of all of these things. I suppose prayer does so much more for us than it does to try and persuade or change God's mind. The consequence

says that he was trying to change their whole attitude towards some of their very religious practices. And he's going to give us an example that of a prayer that gives all of the qualities of what true communication is. And we're going to look at that next time, because we've kind of come to the end of our time here. But folks, can you see how that Jesus takes the practices and the limitations of the religious leaders, the religious people of the day, and he's saying, faith is so much more than this. It has to come from the heart. It has to be your spirit and God's spirit really connecting here. And it's going to leave you to a maturity, a higher sense of values, and a higher sense of belief and practice than you ever have imagined. And Christian history has shown that that can work, and it has worked. It's been misused sometimes, but ultimately, it's a standard that God held, Jesus held up for us. Mm. Well, folks, I hope you've enjoyed studying the Bible with us for this time today. And certainly, Edgar and I would like to hear from you, your comments, your prayers, your prayer requests. You can send all of this to Your Bible, Post Office Box 33082, Knoxville, Tennessee, 37930. You can email yourbible@radiodwight.com. But until we meet again at the same time, I'm Dwight Lainhoff, reminding you that we don't live by bread alone, but by every word that proceeds from the mouth of God.

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1: When Israel went out of Egypt, the house of Jacob from a people of strange language, Judah was his sanctuary and Israel his dominion. The sea saw it and fled. Jordan was driven back. The mountains skipped like rams and the little hills like lambs. What ailed thee, O thou sea, that thou fleddest? Thou Jordan, that thou wast driven back, ye mountains that ye skipped like rams, and ye little hills like lambs. Tremble, thou earth, at the presence of the Lord, at the presence of the God of Jacob, which turned the rock into a standing water, the flint into a fountain of waters.
2: Have mercy upon me, O God, according to thy loving kindness. According unto the multitude of thy tender mercies, blot out my transgressions.
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5: Now a look at your evening weather on Charlotte Christian Talk Radio. Mostly sunny today with a high near 93 and lows around 70. Partly sunny with thunderstorms tomorrow with a high of 94 and lows around 72. For your Wednesday, partly sunny with a high near 92 and lows around 67. And for Thursday, mostly sunny with a high near 88 and lows around 65. That's your evening weather on Charlotte Christian Talk Radio.
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7: From the Christian News Radio Network, I'm Jim Miller. FEMA officials say the agency facing its most stretched summer in a decade with simultaneous heat-related emergencies across the South and Southwest. Hospitals in Texas and Arizona reporting spikes in heat stroke admissions and federal crews being repositioned to support cooling center operations. The agency says climate-driven extreme heat now a year-round planning priority. The conflict between the U.S. and Iran appears to be at somewhat of a crossroads, with both countries pausing their attacks after nearly 2 weeks of fighting. News Nation Hannah Brand.
8: President Trump has expressed his doubts that Iran is ready to make a serious deal, but U.S. Ambassador to the U.N. Mike Waltz said that this break in the fighting gives negotiations a chance to move forward. Axios has reported that part of the reason for the break in the fighting is that critical U.S. interceptors are running low, potentially leaving American forces more vulnerable when trying to defend against Iranian counterattacks. But in Waltz's earlier interview, he dismissed the idea of an interceptor shortage.
7: Tuesday, President Trump welcomes Israeli Prime Minister Benjamin Netanyahu to the White House. A meeting could influence the next steps in the war. UN Secretary General Antonio Guterres reaffirming Syria's territorial integrity, stating that any violation, including Israeli actions in the Golan Heights, is unacceptable. He urged the Security Council to act and highlighted the prolonged suffering of Syrians after years of war. Virginia environmental regulators face scrutiny after internal emails show officials moved quickly to challenge a report warning of pollution from a major AI-powered data center. The political investigation highlights concerns over health impacts and regulatory transparency. Seattle police investigating a mass shooting at a popular tourist destination. It happened last night at the Seattle Center. Police say multiple people hurt. News Nation's Hina Doba reports.
9: The events complex is close to the Space Needle in the city, of course, a landmark in Seattle. The center was hosting the Bite of Seattle Food Festival this weekend. We've learned the Harborview Medical Center is receiving patients injured in that shooting. Police are asking people to avoid the area. We're working to get more details right now, and as soon as we get them, we will bring it to you.
7: Maine Democrats select Troy Jackson as their new U.S. Senate candidate after weeks of internal turmoil. Jackson won overwhelmingly, replacing Graham Platter in a key battleground race. New Commerce Department snapshot shows factory output dipped more than expected in early July, driven by supply chain delays in electronics and automotive components. Economists say the slowdown could affect third quarter growth forecast, though hiring in several Midwest manufacturing hubs remains stable. The FDA says more than 1.5 million dozen shell eggs sold in six states have been voluntarily recalled over potential salmonella. From Christian News Radio Network, I'm Jim Miller. To hear this and other reports on demand, visit ChristianNewsRadio.org.
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10: We talked about Edward Irving before. Edward Irving was a Scottish minister who had an intense interest in last day prophecy. Remember that I mentioned to you Rivera, who was a Jesuit scholar, a leading member of the Counter-Reformation in the 16th century, when the Protestant Reformation, the Luther and the Calvins and all of them started saying that the beast is the papacy. They said, well, wait a minute, the Antichrist or the beast is the papacy. No, let's fend that off. And they came up, Rivera came up with a concept called futurism that said that if you read the book of Revelation not historically, but if you read it assuming that everything there from chapter 4 on is to be fulfilled in the very end of time, it is impossible to pin the label of Antichrist or beast to the Pope, because that's not the last days. So that is how they weren't around that. Well, that died for a couple hundred years. In other words, it wasn't preeminent, and it was an obscure theological teaching until Irving started reading some of those documents, and they say, whoa, this is a neat idea. I like this. He was interested in last day events. He translated Manuel de la Cunza's Coming of the Messiah in Glory and Majesty. He was also a Jesuit. He had some good things to say in that book, talking about the coming of the Lord Jesus. But the book was filled with futurist concepts also, just like Rivera had taught them 200 years before. Irving's church also was fairly charismatic. People were speaking in tongues and slain in the spirit, which is quite an unusual phenomenon, because the Pentecostal movement wouldn't start for another 100 years. One of those girls, one of the members, a 16-year-old girl by the name of Margaret MacDonald, had a vision. And she said that God was preparing a special rapture of the church before the Lord Jesus comes. Now, this is the first evidence we have in history of the concept of a secret rapture before the coming of Christ. I've searched into this. I don't know of any other previous precedent than this. That's interesting, coming from a 16-year-old girl who has a vision. This doesn't come from theologian studies. Well, they got the idea, they shared that, they thought there would be an interesting concept in 1831. Then in 1833, they shared these new concepts in Dublin conferences with other ministers, including John Nelson Darby. John Nelson Darby is a well-known name in dispensationalism. Dispensationalism became known as the school of thought behind this end time scenario. Darby was a smart man who read the Bible, and he agreed with the futurist concepts of the Jesuit Rivera, even though he was a Protestant, and started sharing that with other people. He reconfigured the role of Israel for an end time scenario. He's the one that started thinking about the 144,000 being at the end, that started thinking that the tribulation would be, would not affect the church, and that the church would be taken up to heaven before the tribulation. He divided history into seven dispensations, each showing a different way God deals with people, but in regards to their salvation. But we know clearly the Bible doesn't teach that. The Bible doesn't say that certain people in this period of time will be saved in a different way than people in today's period of time. People were not saved by law in the Old Testament. People were saved by grace in the Old Testament. Just like people are saved by grace today. Just like people were saved by grace during the New Testament time. Just like people are saved by grace at any time. Because it is only by grace that we can be saved. And even though the sacrificial, those sacrifices, that was by grace. In other words, I give this lamb as my substitute. Representing Jesus Christ, my substitute. So those seven dispensations were carefully elaborated. The Scofield Bible in 1909 became a major tool that finally, this is less than 100 years ago, that finally popularized this whole concept known as dispensationalism. In Scofield, the Scofield Bible notes, in many good Bible reading, Bible believing, Bible studying Christians have this Scofield Bible. And the notes are thoroughly dispensationalist. And they say that in these dispensationals, you get to the dispensation of the church, which is the sixth one. And then all of a sudden, there's a gap between that one and the last dispensation. In that church, the church is taken up to heaven. The problem is, that's an interesting theory. It is an interesting theory. But it is not biblical. It just does not stand the scrutiny of Scripture. Dispensationalists doesn't, even though the great majority of Christians today, particularly evangelical Christians, believe in some form of dispensationalism. What was written for the Jews, they say, had no direct application to the church. They separate the church and the Jews. And they said the Jews, the promises made to the Jews in the Old Testament will be fulfilled to the Jews in the New Testament. And the church is something that is sort of in between. It's like, you know, a waiting period that led to pre-tribulation secret rapture of the church scenario. And so you have the church is an in parenthesis in the history of God's salvation. There's Israel and there's Israel. And the church is sort of snuck right in between. But it doesn't, it is separate from the people of God before and after. That's why the gap theory in Daniel 9, the 69 weeks, but then they said the 70th week that is not fulfilled back in the rest with the rest of the time. It is fulfilled 2,000 years later. On what basis? Not on any biblical basis. There is the rapture that includes the tribulation. And then there is the visible second coming. It split the second coming with the tribulation. So we're really talking about two second comings. One that is a secret rapture where the church is taken to heaven. Jesus does not appear, but the church disappears to heaven. And then Jesus will show up in the second coming. And so the question is begged, what does the Bible say really about all this? Here's a graph that kind of explains that. Talking about the covenant with Abraham. The 69 weeks, which is based on Daniel 9. That leads up all the way to the crucifixion and resurrection. So far, so good. So far, so good. But then all of a sudden, mysteriously, there's this gap. It doesn't finish that prophecy. There's a gap. And during that gap, the church is raptured. And then there is the seven-year tribulation, finishing the 70th week of Daniel 9. And then Jesus comes, beginning the 1,000 years. Some of that is based on this statement in Matthew that says, one will be taken, one will be left. The rapture, one will be taken, one will be taken, one will be left. Well, let's look at that. Matthew 24, verse 37. As the days of Noah were, so also will the coming of the Son of Man be. Then two men will be in the field, one will be taken and the other one left. Two women shall be grinding at the mill, one will be taken and the other one left. Well, what can we learn from that? We can learn, most certainly, that there's only going to be two kinds of people when the Lord comes. Some will be taken, some will be left. That's very clear. But it harks back to the time of the flood, where there were also two kinds of people only. The great majority were left to die, then eight of them were taken. Those taken were not taken secretly, however. They were not taken before the flood came. They were taken when, that door was open until the last possible opportunity for to come into the ark. And they didn't want to. They chose not to. Therefore, they were left to perish. They also allude to Revelation chapter 3, verse 10, that reads, I will also keep you from the hour of tribulation. They think this is in reference to the 7-year tribulation, which shall come upon the world. Sure enough, there is a time of tribulation that shall come upon the world, but this is not the one. Why? Because this is talking about the Philadelphian church, and there is one more church left. In other words, this cannot be talking about the very end of time, but sometime before that. Not an end time reference. The Laodicean church is still to follow. So that is a misunderstanding. Much of this has become popular because of Hal Lindsey's 1970, The Late Great Planet Earth, where he predicted, based on what happened with Israel in 1948, he predicted, for instance, that Jesus would come the secret rapture will take place in 1981. And then he said, no, it's got to be in 1988 because one generation is 40 years, and that it's 1941, 1948, 40 years, 1988. Of course, that didn't happen. But it's fascinating reading. And a lot of people believe it. In fact, more so, the Left Behind series, which has become so popular. And a lot of people who do not read the Bible, or who do not read it very carefully, their entire end time understanding is based on what they have read in these novels, or seen in the movies. Tim LaHaye and Jerry Jenkins, excellent writing too. I have them, I read them. It's fascinating stuff, but it's a novel. And people think they're reading scripture in it. So here's the question, how will it all end? How will it all end? What is the truth? When does Jesus come? How does he come? How is this going to apply? Is it true that there's going to be a secret rapture? Does the Bible talk about a rapture at all? Let's read what the Bible says. 1 Thessalonians 4:16. For the Lord himself will descend from heaven with a shout, with the voice of an archangel, and with the trumpet of God, and the dead in Christ will rise first. Then we who are alive and remain shall be caught up. The word rapture comes from the Latin, which is the same equivalent as being caught up, by the way. So this is the Bible does talk about a rapture. This is the one verse. Shall be caught up, shall be raptured together with them in the clouds to meet the Lord in the air. But you notice that there's nothing secret about this. It says that he will come himself with the voice of the archangel, the trumpet of God. We who are alive are going to be caught up together. Huh? We're going to meet those who were raised from the dead. I mean, there is nothing secret about this. This is a big affair. Thus we shall always be with the Lord. The rapture is not... A rapture is at the coming of Christ. The rapture is not before the coming of Christ. The rapture is at the coming of Christ, the second coming. There's no two comings. There's no disappearance of the church and then coming of Christ. There is coming of Christ when the church goes. That's what the Bible teaches very clearly. So the coming of Christ will not be in secret. In fact, the Bible seems to go through pains to explain that his coming is going to be a major event, not to be missed by a single person. CNN will not have to dig out and say, okay, where in the world are the news about that? It's going to be so obvious. God's end time plan is revealed in the Bible. So, I'll give you seven proofs, seven things the Bible says about how Jesus will come. Number one, Christ's coming will be a literal event. A literal event. The real thing. 1 Thessalonians 4:16, the Lord himself will descend from heaven. He's not going to send invisible angels to get us from here. The Lord himself will descend from heaven. Acts 1:11, the same Jesus who was taken up from you into heaven will so come in like manner as you saw him go into heaven. That's what the two angels told the people, the disciples of Jesus, when they saw Jesus go up to heaven, right? They says, what? The same Jesus. The same Jesus, literal. In the same manner. What manner was that? He was raised before them. They saw him go up in the clouds. That means we will see him come down in the clouds. That's what plain English says. This, like the same manner. Secondly, Christ's coming will be a personal event. Not impersonal, snatched away before the end of the world. John 14 verse 1, Jesus says, let not your heart be troubled. You believe in God, believe also in me. My Father's house are many mansions. If it were not so, I would have told you. I go to prepare a place for you. I will come again and receive you to myself, that where I am, there you may be also. I think I mentioned to you in the past that this is lover's language. This is what a groom would say to his bride on the day that pledge to be married. This is what he would say. I am going to marry you. I am going to my Father's house. I am going to add to my Father's house so that that would become yours and mine. And when I'm finished with that work, I will come back, marry you, so that where I am, you may be also. That is exactly what these guys said. And that's what Jesus said to his disciples, saying, I love you. I want you to be with me. I'm going to my Father's house, but I'm coming back so that you can be with me when I come back to get you. Christ's coming will be a visible event, not invisible in secret. Revelation 1:7 makes it so clear. Behold, he is coming with clouds, and every eye will see him, even they who pierced him. How many eyes? Every eye. Every eye. Somehow, everybody's going to see. Perhaps the coming of Christ will take at least 24-hour rotation period so that everybody in the world will be able to see him come. Every eye will see him. Matthew 24, verse 27. For as the lightning comes from the east and flashes to the west, so also will be the coming of the Son of Man. Enlightened, when lightning is out there, you know, we're speaking live from Music City here, Tennessee. And Tennessee knows about storms. And we know about lightning, don't we? Yes, and when that lightning, even if you're out on the porch taking a little nap and there's lightning, you can see right through your eyelids, right? Yeah, that's not imperceptible. That's a very right there in your face type thing. So God says, I'm going to make it very notorious, my coming. Fourth, Christ's coming will be an audible event. An audible event, not secret. The Lord himself will descend from heaven with a shout. with the voice of the archangel, with the trumpet of God. Now, those things assume loudness, right? A trumpet, a shout, the voice of the archangel. 2 Peter chapter 3, verse 10, the day of the Lord will come as a thief in the night. In other words, suddenly, in which the heavens will pass away with a great what? Noise. Yes, because the world will be getting destroyed as Jesus comes. The world is collapsing. Christ's coming will be a dramatic event. It will be a dramatic event. So not a out of the way place. Remember what Jesus said? He says, if they say to you, Jesus is here in the desert or he's in the inner chambers, do not go to see it. It is not true. In other words, Jesus is not going to show up secretly. Jesus is not going to appear and then suddenly a few people will find out. No, everybody will know. Everybody will know. I remember when I was at college, I was a senior in college. I hesitate to tell you what year that was. Anyway, it was in 1980, and I was in college in Southern California. And I remember I came out, I lived in a dorm that was seven semi-stories high. I came out Sunday to read the paper, the LA Times, big thick paper, you know. The LA Times for Sunday is as big as an encyclopedia. I said, oh, get out now, earlier, before the guys get to it, because there was one paper per floor. And sure enough, in the back of that paper, big, bold, black letters, Jesus is here. And I said, oh, well, I'm glad that you're letting me know about that. And then it described a place in the desert, in the California desert, where you could go and meet him. And immediately I thought, man, I'm glad I know what the Bible says about that. I don't know who it was, and I don't know what else happened with that. But clearly it wasn't Jesus, because the Bible tells me how Jesus is going to come. And it's not going to be because the LA Times is going to tell me Jesus is here, by the way. It's going to be a dramatic, major, loud, visible, glorious event. So, a dramatic event, Matthew 24, verse 30. Then the sign of the Son of Man will appear in heaven, and then all the tribes of the earth will mourn. And they will see the Son of Man coming in the clouds of the heaven with power and great glory. Can you imagine all the angels of heaven? I mean, they wanted, this is a big deal. This is a big deal. The angels have been waiting for thousands of years to see this race redeemed. Don't you think they want to go? If God were to say, no, you stay. No, please let me go. I've been working with this guy, Ron. Man, he's a hard guy. I've been working. I want to see his face when they see you, Jesus. A glorious, dramatic event. Revelation 6, verse 14 says, then the sky receded as a scroll when every... as a scroll when it is rolled up, and every mountain and island was moved out of its place. This is a major event. Everything is going to be happening at the same time. There were noises and thunderings and lightnings, and there was a great earthquake, such a mighty and great earthquake as had not occurred since men were on the earth. That's not a back out of the way thing. Not at all. Jesus' coming will be a climactic event. It's the epitome of people's experience. 2 Peter chapter 3, verse 10. The day of the Lord will come as a thief in the night, suddenly, unexpectedly, in which the heavens will pass away with a great noise, and the elements will melt with fervent heat. Both the earth and the works that are in it will be burnt up. Whoa. 1 Corinthians 15:51. Here's the good news of that. Behold, I tell you a mystery. We shall not all sleep. In other words, we will not all be dead by the time he comes, but we shall all be changed in a moment, in the twinkling of an eye, at the last trumpet. That's code for the coming of Christ, at the last trumpet. For the trumpet will sound and the dead will be raised incorruptible, and we shall be changed. For this corruptible must put on incorruption, and this mortal must put on immortality. Blessed and holy, Revelation 26 says, is he who has parted the first resurrection. That is the one that was just described. Over such, the second death has no power. We'll talk more about that next week. The second coming of Christ will be a joyous event. A joyous event. Paul said, I'm looking for the blessed hope and glorious appearing of our great God and Savior, Jesus Christ. And in Isaiah we're told, behold, this is our God. We have waited for Him, and He will save us. This is the Lord. We have waited for Him. We will be glad and rejoice in His salvation. At the time of the end, there will be only two kinds of people. Those who will have served God by worshiping the Creator. Those who will end up worshiping the beast and his image, whether by choice or by neglect. And when the Lord Jesus comes, those who have been faithful to the Lord Jesus will say, this is our God. We have waited for Him. I can't wait to go. But those who have not will recognize that the Bible was true in what it said. And they will want for the rocks and the mountains to fall on them, because they will say, who shall be able to stand in front of the Lamb? Well, I'll tell you who. Those who have surrendered all to the Lamb. Those who have chosen to follow the Lamb. Those who have accepted the ministry of the Lamb. Those who have been grateful for His work in their lives. So the question to you and me today is, are you ready for Jesus to come? Is this something that warms your embers? Is this something that motivates you in your walk with the Lord Jesus? Or is this something that frightens you? Or is this something that leaves you indifferent? We are never indifferent to the things that really matter to us. Have you noticed that? When I was a kid, I liked to play, sports, and I was involved in a number of them, and I was quite good at volleyball. Yeah, we played that. I was actually good. I really was good. Even though I was not very tall, but I jumped very high. And if I had to choose between a chemistry test study and volleyball with my friends, there was no contest. Out I went. I could always study chemistry at 3 o'clock in the morning. But my point here is, whatever really interests you, you will pay attention to. If Jesus is what interests you, you will say, I want Him to come. I want to go with Him. I want to be ready to do so.
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12: Many people are confused about how Arizona's Grand Canyon was formed. Some think it was carved out by the Colorado River over millions of years, while others believe it eroded during Noah's flood. So what really happened at Grand Canyon?
13: And the little trickle of water left is the Colorado River, the trickle of water left after that huge washout.
12: This is Science, Scripture, and Salvation, a Creation Radio Journal. I'm Chris O'Brien with the Institute for Creation Research. Grand Canyon is considered by many to be one of the most beautiful and awe-inspiring places on Earth. Its colored walls rise to 8,500 feet and run 277 miles long. With a depth of a mile and its width between 4 and 18 miles, Grand Canyon truly is a wonder to behold, attracting some 5 million visitors a year. But just how and when did this enormous canyon form? Is it a result of millions of years of erosion, or was it carved out during the great worldwide flood of Genesis? The answer you'll hear today from creation scientists may surprise you. Stay tuned for the next 15 minutes as ICR geologists explain the scientific evidences for what really happened at Grand Canyon.
14: First, we'll tackle the issue of the Colorado River. Did that waterway form Grand Canyon over millions of years? Well, because of past evolutionary teaching, many people still believe this is true, even though the Bible tells us that the Earth is only about 6,000 years old. Geologist and ICR President Dr. John Morris says the Colorado River theory never did flow well scientifically.
15: Typically, we've been taught that the Colorado River carved Grand Canyon, that the erosion just due to the river then over 70 million years carved out that big canyon. But one of the problems with that has always been, where did the erosion material go? This huge volume of material that is now removed from Grand Canyon, but you add on top of that the erosion of materials upriver. The whole Colorado River drainage area, a lot of that was eroded. And where are the erosional remnants? Where is the delta? This was a strike against that Colorado River erosional theory.
14: Over 1,000 cubic miles of material was removed during the formation of Grand Canyon. That's enough to cover an area the size of the state of New Jersey to a depth of 650 feet. So where did all that dirt go?
15: We found some of that eroded material now, and it's been found to be some distance west of Grand Canyon. You would think that as it came out of the canyon, as it flattened out, there'd be this huge delta there in northern Arizona and to the south where the Colorado River goes today. But these eroded materials, a lot of it are in the Salton Sea area, but a lot of it seemed to be off the west coast of San Diego area. There's huge volumes of sediments that match the kinds of sediments that came from the Colorado River drainage area, and it's quite a far distance. This means that the velocity of the water going through there, it was rapid, it was going through fast, and it carried those materials way downstream, not just depositing there at the exit to the canyon, as you might think. This is one of the proofs that it happened rapidly by rapidly flowing waters.
14: ICR geologist Dr. Andrew Snelling.
16: Even the conventional scientific community now recognizes that the rock material that was eroded out of the Grand Canyon is possibly over by the Pacific Ocean, either behind here in San Diego or up in the Los Angeles Basin. And that makes sense because the water shooting across that plateau country, it's not going to do a sudden left-hand turn and go south. It's going to go keep on straight towards the Pacific Ocean. But as soon as it gets out of the plateau country, where the water current slows down, it's going to drop all the sediments and it's going to pile up in the desert down here at near San Diego and Los Angeles.
14: But could the Colorado River, over time, have cut out and moved this humongous amount of material away from Grand Canyon? ICR geologist Bill Hoche says the river is not strong enough to move that amount of dirt and rocks.
17: When we look down at the present Colorado River, when you look at the walls of the canyon, the side canyons, the rapids, and so on, it doesn't look like the present-day Colorado River is doing much down-cutting, doesn't look like it's doing any side-cutting. It looks like the Colorado River is just passing through. The erosion that takes place in Grand Canyon is this, though. When you do have a thunderburst over one of the rims, water gets funneled down those dry washes and forms flash floods in the side canyons, and those side canyons rush down into the bottom of the canyon and just dump enormous loads of material every time there's a flash flood.
14: Dr. Snelling says even this present-day eroded material doesn't get moved out of the canyon by the Colorado River.
16: The rapids in the Colorado River are formed by flash floods in the side canyons, bringing rubble down to the mainstream of the Colorado River. And the Colorado River is not clearing out that rubble. It's just going over it and forming rapids. And when they have had recent floods where they've had releases from the dams, all they've done is stirred up the mud and sand that's in the river. And when the flood subsides, it just dumps it back down again. It rebuilt some of the beaches, but it hasn't carved anything more out. It's just redistributed the sediments that were there.
14: Bill Hoche.
17: When we look at the work in these side canyons, we have to ask, is this geologic work that's being done, this modern-day erosion, is it serving to make the canyon walls steeper, or is it serving to demolish the steep walls? Well, it's obviously demolishing them. It's tearing them down. So the present-day erosion is tearing down Grand Canyon. It's not making it deeper. It's not making it steeper walled. And the material that gets dumped into the river, huge house-sized blocks get dumped into the river by these flash floods, just enormous volumes of material get dumped. And the present-day river does not have sufficient capacity to remove that stuff. It cannot flush that material down the canyon And I'm talking with discharges in the river prior to when Glen Canyon Dam was constructed. In other words, the natural river was not able to clean its own channel.
14: The idea that the Colorado River carved out the Grand Canyon over millions of years was the popular evolutionary explanation for many years. However, as Dr. Morris tells us, many secular geologists no longer accept this theory.
15: The common view among even my evolutionary colleagues is that the Colorado River did not carve the canyon. The mechanics of erosion are all wrong. That kind of river would never carve that kind of canyon. The dominant view among most geologists nowadays, those that study the canyon, is that they would say that not very long ago, sometime within the last 1 million years, some huge volume of water came through here and carved this thing out rapidly. That's what they say, and that's what we've been saying all along. We can live with that. We think at the time of the flood. They're saying within the last 1 million years, they're coming our direction. They're starting to get it right.
14: What really happened at Grand Canyon? Well, many Christians believe it was formed during the year of the great flood of Noah's day. But Bill Hoche says this is a mistaken assumption. He says Grand Canyon couldn't have been formed during the flood year because the rock layers in the canyon were being laid down at that time.
17: If the layers of sedimentary rock that we see exposed in the walls of Grand Canyon were deposited during the flood, I don't think it was the flood that carved Grand Canyon, for the simple reason that right after they were deposited, they would have been soft sediment. In other words, the sandstone would have been sand. The siltstone would have been silt. You know, it would have been loose material. When you erode loose material, does it leave a steep-walled canyon? Probably not. And so, therefore, I tend to think there was an event following the flood that eroded Grand Canyon.
14: Dr. Snelling says although Grand Canyon wasn't cut out during the flood, how it formed is a direct result of the flood.
16: The first part of the sequence of events is the layers that we now find in the walls of the canyon that have fossils in them. There's sedimentary layers that cover huge areas. Now, these, of course, were deposited during the flood. But then at the end of the flood, we read in the scriptures, of course, that the mountains were raised, the valleys sank, the waters retreated off the surface of the earth. And at the Grand Canyon, the next part of the sequence of events is the uplifting of those sedimentary strata containing the fossils, because the top of the Grand Canyon now is at a height of more than a mile above sea level. So the canyon country, the plateau country, got pushed up. Okay, now as a result of that, some of the waters that were trying to retreat at the end of the flood got trapped behind this plateau that got pushed up.
14: Dr. Morris explains that the floodwaters that were trapped behind rock barriers formed enormous bodies of water.
15: Lakes bigger than Lake Michigan were trapped in the interior of the continents, and they would be held in place by natural dams of mountains that had risen, and now they're trapped in there.
14: And these are the waters that would cut through the rock deposited by the flood and carve out Grand Canyon.
15: At the Grand Canyon area, it seems like this natural dam failed within dozens or tens or maybe 100 years after the flood. That natural dam failed, and this lake, the size of Lake Michigan, not only with accumulated floodwaters, but then expanded by the ice age which came after the flood, it overtopped the dam and began to drain out and notched a notch, and then that notch began to grow, and then the whole thing failed, and the canyon then was formed in a very short period of time as these waters drained out of that lake.
14: Dr. Snelling.
16: Now, the flood finishes, and this water's dammed up, but of course you still have a bit of rain, and so a little bit more rain, and the dam fills higher and higher. And it's not long, maybe only a year or two, maybe right at the very end of the flood, maybe a century after the flood, 100 years after the flood. But at some point, there was so much water behind this dam, and some of it was starting to leak through cracks, that eventually the dam wall failed. There was enough of a channel started to open up for the water to come rushing down, and then whoosh, all that water that was dammed up behind the plateau country came shooting across this plateau country to carve out the Grand Canyon that we know today. And the little trickle of water left is the Colorado River, the trickle of water left after that huge washout.
14: But would the water flowing through this broken dam have enough energy and strength to carve out Grand Canyon? Bill Hoche says rapidly moving water is very powerful and very destructive.
17: We do have a lot of pictures of what water can do at high velocity. At Mount St. Helens, there were mud flows that came down off that volcano and carved canyons into the flank of the pre-existing andesite of Mount St. Helens. So it was hard rock to the tune of 200 feet. So you had 200 feet of rock erosion in one day in a number of cases. Now, this is mud and water moving, but it's testimony to what watery fluids can do at high velocity. You get them going, and they will really cut.
14: Dr. Snelling says that when we think about the power and force of water, the global flood, and the sudden catastrophic formation of Grand Canyon, we realize just how uncertain our days on Earth really are.
16: Things can happen very quickly that we'd never dreamed of. And, of course, in life, there's one thing that's not certain, and that is life. There comes a point where we all have to face our maker. There comes a time when life finishes, and we never know when that's going to happen. There could be a catastrophe at any time, and we could be taken out of this world. And so it's important, I think the lesson of the canyon is we should always be ready to meet our maker. Always be ready, because we just don't know what tomorrow will bring. And so it's important that we understand God's offer of salvation to everyone through the Lord Jesus Christ, the Creator himself, who gave his life for us. We need to each one be sure that we're going to be with him if we die today or die tomorrow. And so today is the day of salvation, not tomorrow. Don't put it off, because, you know, this Grand Canyon catastrophe occurred when that plateau got carved out with the Grand Canyon. Something could happen tomorrow that we didn't count on, and the opportunity will be gone. So it's important today, make that decision to be reconciled with your Creator and Maker, the Lord Jesus Christ.
14: As our program comes to a close, we hope that you've been encouraged. It's our desire at ICR to show that the Bible can be trusted, both historically and scientifically, and to give facts that will build your faith. As Christians, we need to understand the scientific basis for our beliefs. We pray that this program will aid you in your discovery of science and the Bible.
18: How old is the Earth? 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
20: There are numerous sites where evidence that people once lived in caves have been studied. The idea that the first primitive human beings, on their way from becoming apes to humans, lived in caves is very ancient. Greek and Roman evolutionists wrote about it over 2,000 years ago. However, we need to ask whether people who lived in caves are truly less human than we are today. And when we think of the term cavemen, we usually think of creatures that are less than human. Evolutionary belief has had its effect even on minds that accept the truth of the Bible's account of creation. Several years ago, a group of so-called primitive cave people called the Tassadai were reportedly discovered in the Philippines. Dozens of scientific papers and articles were written about them, showing how they supposedly represented ancient man. Then it was discovered that the entire tribe was a hoax. Recently, Indonesian Christians have made contact with another cave-dwelling people. These people, the Basap, live in a remote area of Indonesia. The Christians presented the gospel to the chief and left. 9 months later, they returned to find the fruit of their labors. 100 members of the tribe said that they believed that Christ is their savior. Baptisms were carried out with the chief's blessing. The lesson is that from the very first individual, human beings have been fully and completely human. Each has been a creation of God, loved and sought by him. And God has a special place in his heart for those we often consider the very least among us.
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0: This is Max McLean. What did Jesus teach from the boat on the lake to the large crowd that gathered along the shore to water's edge? Listen to the Bible from Mark 4. He taught them many things by parables, and in his teaching said, "Listen, a farmer went out to sow his seed. As he was scattering the seed, some fell along the path, and the birds came and ate it up. Some fell in rocky places where it did not have much soil. It sprang up quickly because the soil was shallow. But when the sun came up, the plants were scorched, and they withered because they had no root. Other seed fell among thorns, which grew up and choked the plants so that they did not bear grain. Still other seed fell on good soil. It came up, grew, and produced a crop multiplying 30, 60, or even 100 times. Then Jesus said, "He who has ears to hear, let him hear." When he was alone, the 12 and the others around him asked him about the parables. He told them, "The secret of the kingdom of God has been given to you. But to those on the outside, everything is said in parables, so that they may be ever seeing but never perceiving, and ever hearing but never understanding. Otherwise they might turn and be forgiven." Then Jesus said to them, "Don't you understand this parable? How then would you understand any parable? The farmer sows the word. Some people are like seed along the path where the word is sown. As soon as they hear it, Satan comes and takes away the word that was sown in them. Others, like seed sown on rocky places, hear the word and at once receive it with joy. But since they have no root, they last only a short time. When trouble or persecution comes because of the word, they quickly fall away. Still others, like seed sown among thorns, hear the word. But the worries of this life, the deceitfulness of wealth, and the desires for other things come in and choke the word, making it unfruitful. Others, like seed sown on good soil, hear the word, accept it, and produce a crop 30, 60, or even 100 times what was sown." From Mark 4, listen to the Bible. It's great for the soul.
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22: We're going to look at the opening verses to the book of Hebrews today, and I'm going to start right in chapter 1 and verse 1. The Bible says, "God, who at various times and in different ways spoke in time past to the fathers by the prophets, has in these last days spoken to us by His Son, whom He has appointed heir of all things, through whom also He made the worlds." Of all the world religions,

their hearts. People know there's something wrong, so they create these systems of self-restoration where they try desperately to repair whatever they deem to be broken. They offer sacrifices. They punish themselves. They do whatever they think is necessary to bridge the gap and make their way back to God. But with Christianity, things are different. With Christianity, you have God making the first effort to reach us. You'll notice that outside the gates of the Garden of Eden, right after Adam and Eve sinned, you don't find Adam and Eve attempting to fix the damage caused by the rebellion. In fact, when they hear God coming, they go into hiding. It's God who makes the first move. Right after removing them from the garden, God makes a promise. The seed of the woman would come and fix what they've done to God's creation and restore them to their original state. Of all the world's religions, Christianity is a place where God makes the first move because He knows we can't. So you should expect to find God taking the initiative when it comes to building a relationship with you. And sure enough, right here in the opening verses of the book of Hebrews, the Bible makes a simple but very profound statement. God speaks. In the Old Testament era, He spoke to the fallen human race through the prophets. And now, in the New Testament era, God has done something remarkable. He's actually become one of us. He took on human form and communicated with us directly. In other systems of belief, God lives in a mysterious cloud out there somewhere, and it's up to us to cut through the mist and find Him. But the God of the Bible has made things as simple as possible. If you want to see who He is and what He's really like, just look at Jesus and listen to Him speak, because it's going to prove to be a much better way to live.

0: This is Healthy Living, featuring Dr. Ken Cooper, founder of the Cooper Aerobic Center in Dallas, Texas. Controlling your cholesterol is one of the main ways you can help prevent heart disease. But what should your cholesterol level be? As Dr. Cooper points out, the number seems to get lower all the time.
1: Just what is a normal cholesterol? Do you ever think about that? When I was in medical school many years ago, we were taught that cholesterols were normal up to 350. But back in those days, we didn't know about the good cholesterol, the HDL cholesterol, and the LDL, the bad cholesterol. But even a few years ago, the National Cholesterol Education Program said cholesterol should be less than 240, and now they're saying should be less than 200. But even is that low enough? Recent studies have shown that people with cholesterols even less than 180 can still have problems, and more specifically looking at the LDL or bad cholesterol, it must be less than 120 and probably less than 100 if you want to maximize your protection against coronary disease. A recent presentation, the American Heart Association meeting, showed in a large group of people with average LDL bad cholesterols of 116 that 5 years of statin drugs lowering it, the LDL to cholesterol down to less than 100 reduced the deaths from heart attacks and strokes by 33%. So what is normal? I would say that lower is better. Total cholesterol less than 200, LDL cholesterol is less than 100 if you want to maximize the benefit of using medications or drugs to protect yourself from heart disease.
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0: Thinking about homeschooling your preschooler? Well, guess what? You already are. Join us on this week's Homeschool Heartbeat as HSLDA consultant Vicki Bentley shares some preschool tips and insights that you won't want to miss.
1: This week, my guest is Vicki Bentley. Vicki is HSLDA's early years educational consultant and a veteran homeschooling mom. Vicki, thanks so much for joining us this week.
2: Thanks, Mike. It's great to be here with you.
1: Vicki, parents of preschool-age children may be thinking, why preschool? Do we really need a plan? Is this really homeschooling? What do you say?
2: Well, I like to remind parents that they've already been homeschooling their young children. They've taught them to talk.

0: to communicate. They've taught them a variety of basic skills as well as character lessons. So preschool should just be an expansion of what they're already doing to motivate and stimulate and teach them. Now, in the context of that natural relationship, parents can just be a little bit more purposeful in providing what Renee and Mike Moseman refer to in their book, The Smarter Preschooler, as an intellectually stimulating environment, sort of a lifestyle of learning. Now, a lot of moms feel more comfortable having some specific goals, so I usually encourage them to have age-appropriate and developmentally appropriate expectations. For preschool, an hour of one-on-one structured learning time is usually plenty, even in 4 15-minute blocks, say, and then provide lots of intellectually stimulating play.
1: Vicki, thanks for that great perspective on early learning. And until next time, I'm Mike Smith.
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3: Enter ye in at the straight gate. For wide is the gate, and broad is the way that leadeth to destruction, and many there be which go in thereat. Because straight is the gate, and narrow is the way which leadeth unto life, and few there be that find it. Blessed are the merciful, for they shall obtain mercy.
4: Practice, Mom, Dad, hear me. Practice does not make perfect. Okay? There's only one who's perfect, and his name's Christ, and I'm not him.
5: 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On today's Focus on the Family Minute, Jonathan Katherman says he believes we should give kids time to learn and improve.
4: He lives within me, but that doesn't mean that what we do is perfect. Practice simply makes better. And nobody, you're not a failure until you give up. So if my son goes out and he just botches someone's yard. You know, he mows their yard and it's just a terrible, you know, weeds are still growing up on the sides. He didn't do a good job sweeping. And it's not a failure in the yard. You got to go back and finish the job or fix the job. And next time you'll become better and we'll become better and become better.
5: You'll hear more encouragement from Jonathan today at FamilyMinute.org.
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7: Now a look at your evening weather on Charlotte Christian Talk Radio. Mostly sunny today with a high near 93 and lows around 70. Partly sunny with thunderstorms tomorrow with a high of 94 and lows around 72. For your Wednesday, partly sunny with a high near 92 and lows around 67. And for Thursday, mostly sunny with a high near 88 and lows around 65. That's your evening weather on Charlotte Christian Talk Radio.
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10: 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Sacramento Central Church brings you Receiving the Word, timely Bible messages presented by Pastors Chris Buttery and Mike Thompson. Amazing revelations await you in God's holy word, the Bible.
11: The title of the message this morning is Remember Me. Now, there was a city story about a city dweller who had a relative who visited him. He was used to live on a farm, or he lived in a farm, came from the farm to visit his relative in the city. And the city dweller went to visit his relative in the farm. The farmer gave a whistle, and his dog very quickly herded up all the cattle, rounded them up, corralled them, put them behind the fence, and with her own paw, she latched the fence. And the city relative couldn't believe what he had just witnessed. He said, "Wow, that's amazing. It's an amazing dog you've got there. What's her name?" Well, forgetful. And he thought a minute and he said, "Well, what do you call that red flower that smells really good and has thorns on it? A rose?" "Ah, that's it," he said. "It's a rose." The farmer turned to his wife and said, "Rose, what do we call the dog?" Now, this cute little story reminds us that when our memories work, they work. But when they don't, well, we can get ourselves into a little bit of trouble from time to time. How many of us have forgotten something at one time or another? And if you answered in the negative, perhaps your memory has failed you yet again. Losing our memories, even for an instant, can be embarrassing and often frustrating. We all, more or less, have had those moments when the brain seems to just misfire and not cooperate like we wanted to. While lapses in memory do occur, sometimes more than we want, some individuals live their lives choosing to forget certain things. That is, some have chosen to forget the things of the past, perhaps a painful childhood or a miserable experience that they had, something they don't wish to recall, whatever it is. They've sought to block that thing from the mind to erase or to ease the person's suffering. However, recalling or remembering things that are important to us and others is a necessary part of life. Past victories, whether over fear or a bad habit, creates momentum and courage for today and for the next. Moments with family, and whether a wife or husband, kids or parents, brings happiness and the desire to create fond memories to all around. We remember birthdays and anniversaries. And even countries, most countries, if not all, place a circle around a date or two on the calendar, marking off some special event, commemorating something, not wanting to be forgotten. This last week, we commemorated or remembered Veterans Day. We remembered those who've served and are serving in the armed forces, and we take our hats off and we thank them for their service to this country. You know, the difference between Memorial Day and Veterans Day, you know what it is. Memorial Day is we remember those who have given their lives. Veterans Day is we celebrate those who are serving and have served. And so we remember these things, important events, things that we don't and shouldn't forget. Now, when you come to the Bible and you read the Bible, it doesn't take long until you discover that we are invited to recall, recollect, to remember. Abraham set up altars to memorials to God and his goodness and his faithfulness. Places not only devoted to recalling God, but witnessing as well to his greatness and his goodness. Actually, during the history of God's people, you'll notice how often memorials were established. Way back there, also at creation, God established a significant memorial to remind humanity not only of their origin and their purpose for life, but also to remind us of the Creator God himself. He established the Sabbath, you see, for us. Now, one of the most interesting commemorative services of ancient times is recorded in the sacred canon of Holy Scriptures, and that was the time of the Passover. There in Exodus chapter 12, you can read how God set this thing up. It was a time for the Israelites to celebrate God's goodness and remember what he had done for them in the past. It was instituted the night Israel was delivered from Egyptian bondage. And as I mentioned, you can read about that in Exodus chapter 12. On the 10th day of the month, they were to take a first-year male lamb from the herd of sheep or goats without blemish. And then on the 14th day in the evening, the lamb was to be killed. And the blood of that animal, the lamb, was to be struck on the lintels and the doorposts of the house where those were inside dwelling and celebrating this Passover. The flesh of that animal was to be cooked in a fire and eaten with bitter herbs. Whatever remained then was to be burned with fire, and everything that was to be eaten in a hurry, or the Bible says in haste. It was named the Lord's Passover, and I'm reading from Exodus 12, verses 11 to 14. It was named the Lord's Passover, for God said, I will pass through the land of Egypt, and I will smite all the firstborn in the land of Egypt, both men and beasts, and against all the gods of Egypt I will execute judgment. I am the Lord, and the blood shall be to you for a token upon the houses where you are. And when I see the blood, I will pass over you, and the plague shall not be upon you to destroy you when I smite Egypt. What a night that must have been for God's people. No wonder the Lord told them in verse 14 of Exodus 12, and this day shall be unto you for a memorial, and you shall keep it as a fast to the Lord. We move forward centuries later, and Jesus and his disciples are commemorating their last Passover celebration together. Very shortly, he would offer himself up as the true Paschal Lamb, that lamb that for millennia had pointed forward to the one who would lay down his life willingly, voluntarily, so that when his blood would be struck on the doorposts of hearts of men and women and boys and girls all over this world, anyone who would, they too would be saved at last. That day, when the Passover lamb was to be eaten, Jesus himself was sacrificed for the sins of the world. The Apostle Paul tells us in 1 Corinthians chapter 5 and verse 7 that for even Christ, our Passover, is sacrificed for us. Now that night in that room, Christ was standing essentially in the point of transition between two great economies. He, as the true Lamb of God, would bring an end to the system of types and ceremonies that for 4,000 years had pointed to his own death. But before he would go and went to the cross, he instituted a new service, a new memorial, commemorating something of eternal importance to every human being on planet Earth. Each time it's observed, memories of the universe's greatest sacrifice made on behalf of sinful man would be recalled. Now, the Passover was ordained to commemorate the deliverance of Egypt from Egyptian bondage. God had directed that so the incredible deliverance could be kept fresh in the minds of all Israelites in the future. But it wasn't going to be long until this national festivity was to pass away forever. The service which Christ established was essentially to take its place and be observed by his followers in all lands throughout all time, until he came back, or until he comes back. The ordinance of the Lord's Supper was given to commemorate the great deliverance wrought out for humanity on behalf of us as a result of the death of Jesus. And this great celebration is to be commemorated and remembered until Jesus comes back in great glory. It is the means by which his great work for us can be kept fresh in our minds. But when we come to that particular table, that particular night, it was a low table, not like you see in the pictures, and cushions around, and they would be seated, and their feet would be on the outside, they'd be leaning in toward the table. But around that table, not everything was well that particular night. There was strife in the camp. As a matter of fact, there was struggle that particular night about who would be greatest in the newly established kingdom Jesus was supposedly going to establish. And Judas was there, and he had pressed in close on Jesus' left side, and John pressed close to Jesus' right side. Both these places were places of prominence, but this wasn't the only problem that night. At a feast, it was customary for a servant to wash the feet of the guests. The pitcher, the basin, the towels were all waiting for someone to do the deed. And there was no servant, however, that particular night, which therefore left the disciples to figure out who was going to do the foot washing. But you know the story, not one of the disciples was going to surrender his rights to act the part of a servant. Perhaps they even pretended like there was nothing really to do that night. The big question for Jesus that night, as I read in the Desire of Ages, was how to bring these men to a point where they could receive this new institution that he was implementing that night. An even bigger question was how could he bring them to the point where Satan wouldn't gain victory over them? How could he show them that a mere profession of discipleship didn't make them a disciple or assure them a place in heaven? How could he show that it is loving service and it is true humility that constitutes true greatness? How could he kindle love in their hearts and enable them to comprehend what he longed to tell them? How could he do it? How would it be possible? How could he penetrate the prejudice, the preconceived ideas? He knows what he's going to do. And you know the story. Turn with me to John chapter 13. And let's read these words together. John chapter 13. And we'll read verses 3 through 5 together. John chapter 13, verses 3 through 5. And I love this. I love verse 3. They're present there. Supper being ended, the devil, verse 2, having already entered into Judas Iscariot. Verse 3, Jesus knowing that the Father had given all things into his hands and that he had come from God and was going to God. Here Jesus recognized he was the Son of God, knowing all of this, knowing he was the creator of all things, knowing that God had given all things into his hand. He rose from supper. He laid aside his outer garment. And he took a towel and he girded himself. Verse 5, and after that, he poured water into a basin and he began to wash the disciples' feet and to wipe them with the towel with which he was girded. You can only imagine what the disciples were thinking that night. The action definitely opened their eyes wide open. If for you and me, how would we have been feeling that night? Wouldn't we feel guilty for our miserable attitudes? Wouldn't we be feeling ashamed for the way we were thinking, or the way we were, acting like a child, wanting the best and the biggest of anything and everything? The disciples, they understood what Jesus was doing. They accepted his unspoken rebuke. They didn't like what they saw in themselves when they compared themselves with the sacrificial love of the Son of God. You know, it's interesting that Jesus didn't argue with them. He didn't fuss with them. He didn't fight with them. He just gave them an example that they would never forget. An example they would never forget. His love for them wasn't easily bothered, easily disturbed or lessened. So Jesus humbled himself and he washed his disciples' feet. Now, if you were Judas that night, how would you feel? Hopefully you're not a Judas. Surely not. If you were a Judas that night, how would you feel? Just before the Passover, he had met with the priests and he'd met with the scribes for a second time to close the contract to deliver Jesus into their hands. And Jesus knew all that had happened, and yet he didn't expose him to others. He didn't embarrass him. Jesus was drawing Judas to himself. Judas was feeling that constraining, drawing love of Jesus. So Jesus washed his soiled and his stained feet. His heart was touched. Right there, he could have, if you read the inspired commentary in Desire of Ages, he felt constrained to confess his sin and to make restitution. But he wouldn't humble his heart. He wouldn't do it. He was offended at the thought that Christ was washing the disciples' feet, and he remained determined as ever to deliver Jesus into the hand of the priests. But then Jesus came to Peter, and Peter's response is interesting. We read verses 6 and on. And then he came to Simon Peter, and Peter said to him, "Lord, what are you doing? What are you washing my feet?" And Jesus answered and said to him, "What I am doing you do not understand now, but you will know after this." And Peter said to him, "You shall never wash my feet." Jesus said, "If I don't wash your feet, you have no part with me." And so Simon Peter responds by saying, "Lord, not my feet only, but also my hands and my head." And Jesus said to him, "He who is bathed needs only to wash his feet, but is completely clean. And you are clean, but not all of you." For he knew who would betray him, therefore he said, "You are not all clean." If Peter refused to accept Jesus' offer to wash his feet, he understood that he was refusing Jesus to do that deeper cleansing work in his heart. And so Peter responded, "Lord, not just my feet, but my hands, my head is also. Just drench me in the water. I want to be a part of you, you see." If he didn't accept it, he understood he would be refusing Jesus. What an amazing thought. Nothing is beneath our Savior. Nothing is too humiliating for our Lord to work for our purification, for our salvation. True humility is to receive with a thankful heart any provision made on our behalf and with decisiveness and earnestness to do service for Christ. That's what true humility is. Let me repeat that. True humility is to receive with a thankful heart any provision made on our behalf and with decisiveness and earnestness do service for Jesus Christ. Until the disciples were brought to the state of humility and love, they weren't prepared to participate in the memorial Christ was about to establish. Their hearts needed to be cleansed. And when he said, "Ye are clean," he was declaring that their hearts at that point had been softened. Strife for supremacy had been dismissed. They were now teachable. They were ready to learn. However, Judas wasn't. But the story doesn't end there. Look at verses 12 with me and on. "And so when he had washed their feet, taken his garments and sat down again, he said to them, 'Do you know what I've done to you? You call me teacher and Lord, and you say, well, for so I am. If I then, your Lord and teacher, have washed your feet, you also ought to wash one another's feet. For I've given you an example that you should do as I have done to you. Most assuredly, I say to you, a servant is not greater than his master, nor is he who is sent greater than he who sent him.'" And Jesus closes by saying in verse 17, "If you know these things, blessed or happy are you if you do them." What's the bottom line reason for Jesus washing the disciples' feet, giving this ordinance to be performed for us? In Desire of Ages, page 649, "That his people might not be misled by their selfishness, which dwells in the natural heart, and which strengthens by self-serving, Christ set the example." It was to teach us how to be humble, to be servants, because the natural heart, what dwells there? Only selfishness, narrowness. You see, this is the reason, the bottom line reason, Jesus performed this for his disciples and gave this as an example for you and I to follow. Again and again, Christ tried to establish this principle in the hearts and in the minds of his disciples. In his kingdom, the principles of preference and supremacy had no place, and so he was trying to dismiss them from his disciples. He's trying to dismiss them from you and from me. In performing this act for his disciples and then telling them to wash one another's feet, Jesus was teaching them, and he was teaching you and me as well, that, and I'm reading from Desire of Ages 650, "The only greatness is the greatness of humility. The only distinction is found in devotion, in service to others." That's what Jesus was trying to teach them, trying to teach you and me. And you know, each time we perform this service, this ordinance of humility, we're reminded of Christ's humility to serve us. I want to read to you from Desire of Ages, page 651, as I come to a close. "As the Savior's humiliation is remembered, a chain of memories is called up, a memories of God's great goodness and the favor and tenderness of earthly friends, blessings forgotten, mercies abused, kindness slighted, are all called to mind. Roots of bitterness that have crowded out the precious plant of love are made manifest. Defects of character, neglect of duties, ingratitude to God, coldness toward the brethren are all called to remembrance. Sin is seen in the light in which God views it. Our thoughts are not thoughts of self-complacency, but of severe self-censure and humiliation. Evil thinking and evil speaking are put away. Sins are confessed and they are forgiven. The subduing grace of Christ comes into the soul, and the love of Christ draws hearts together in a blessed unity. End quote. Isn't that beautiful? All these things are embraced in the ordinance of humility. As we learn the lesson that the foot washing service embraces, our desire for a higher, deeper, richer spiritual experience can, will occur for you and for me. And you can be assured that God is waiting and ready to respond to your desire today. Our souls will be uplifted. We can participate in the communion with a clean conscience and knowing that our sins are forgiven. John chapter 1:29 tells us we behold the Lamb of God, which takes away the sins of the world. If we catch the spirit of this service, it will never become a mere ceremony. It will be a constant reminder to us, as Paul said in Galatians chapter 5 and verse 13, that we are to, with love, serve one another. As Christ gave evidence that he would do any service, however humble, when you and I follow in his footsteps, we pledge ourselves in like manner to serve one another. We covenant that our lives will be given to unselfish ministry, and not just for one another, because out there's a field of labor far and wide. The world is filled with those who also need our ministry. Those who have communed with Christ in the upper room will go out to minister as he did. Jesus calls for us to love one another, to serve one another, to live a life of true humility, and give our lives for the benefit of mankind, for the service of God, for the upbuilding of his kingdom, as Jesus demonstrated, as Jesus set an example for you and for me to follow. The question is, are you willing to serve? Are you willing to follow in his footsteps?
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14: In the year 1831, biologist Charles Darwin began a fateful journey on the HMS Beagle. On that journey, Darwin formulated the controversial theory of evolution, which has impacted society down to this day.
15: Our goal is to punch holes in that theory, so I'd like to welcome you to
16: Sink the Beagle.
17: Fire one, Captain.
18: What a shot, Stan.
19: Why, thank you, John. That's a pretty good target, actually. Pretty easy to hit.
18: Sometimes you just can't help but when the boat comes by to want to put a torpedo right down the old gullet there.
19: Well, it looks like today we're going to be talking about doing that very thing. I'm Stan Hudson.
18: I'm John Kurlinski. We'd like to welcome you to another fun-filled episode of
16: Sink the Beagle,
18: where we take a lighthearted look at the serious issues of evolution and creation. And Stan, today we have an interesting program. We're kind of saying, when do you know you're starting to make some serious inroads or dents into the opposition?
19: When do you know that you're making inroads? Well, I don't know. When?
18: I think you start reading the literature, and you're finding more and more defensiveness growing. They're starting to what we call sandbag, Stan.
19: Sandbag, as in, we're under attack.
18: The truth is going to overwhelm us. We better try to brace ourselves.
19: Dig in!
18: Dig in!
19: Incoming!
18: Where does that come from, Stan? You found an article quite recently. It was interesting. Where'd you find it from?
19: Well, I got to admit that my father-in-law, Mel Owens from Covelo, California, sent me this, a Scientific American, actually the July 2002 edition. Now, Scientific American, of course, is the highest level of science education in America, having only the highest standards of objectivity and performance of the scientific arts.
18: Well, yeah, they're supposed to anyway. It sounds like there's an article in there, though, that has grabbed the attention of your dad and yourself.
19: A very fine print, but at the top of the cover it says, 15 ways to expose creationist nonsense.
18: Oh, 15 ways. You know what strikes me first about that title, Stan?
19: What?
18: That means there's 15 points of attack they're feeling. In other words, creationists are not just attacking the theory of evolution. When we say evolution, we're talking about the idea of one species growing into another and the origin of life from non-living matter, etc.
19: Over billions of years and so on.
18: But what we're saying is that when they say 15 answers, he's saying that we're getting attacked from all sides. Every branch of science that is clinging to evolutionary theory and its science is under assault by creationists.
19: Well, what's interesting to me, John, is not only just the oomph of the article, the clear irritability in the article, but by the fact that it's written by John Rennie, the editor-in-chief of Scientific American. So they put their big gun in on this.
18: They didn't bring in the minor league hitters here.
19: No.
18: Well, it's much like Richard Lewontin, when he came up and said, we can't allow a creationist foot or a divine foot in the door.
19: Yeah.
18: You know, the big hitters have spoken, late Stephen Jay Gould.
19: Mm-hmm.
18: All of the big hitters are trying to, are on the rope, so to speak.
19: Yes, and they've been quoted widely and right widely and with lots of acridity. You know what I mean, a little bit of a,
18: yeah.
19: Go away, you guys!
18: You're hurting our fundraising. You're challenging. What's really funny is actually that first article by John Rennie does open up with a very interesting kind of elitist education, like we're the smart ones, and the whole world is a bunch of just idiots, because he says these words. I want to quote him from Scientific America. He says, embarrassingly, in the 21st century, in the most scientifically advanced nation of the world has ever known, creationists can still persuade politicians, judges, and ordinary citizens, you dumb idiots out there who don't know a thing or two, that evolution is a flawed, poorly supported fantasy.
19: How can they persuade people like that? How can they get them to think that, John? What do you think?
18: I think that the last part of his phrase is correct. Evolution is a flawed, poorly supported fantasy. That's why.
19: In other words, they can't get over the fact that people are smart enough to figure this out.
18: When you put a few common ideas in their mind and you show what actually is going on, it doesn't take a rocket scientist to look at data and say, you know, it's more believable the way they're interpreting the data than the way the evolutionary scientists are interpreting the data.
19: Mm-hmm. Well, I think the thing that they're particularly responding to, John, is the recent move by design theorists that seem to be kind of impacting more and more our school systems, educational boards, and so on. And you know, John Rennie here is referring to these teachers as besieged teachers, poor teachers. Oh. Save the teachers!
18: They're being besieged by little kids who don't believe what they're teaching.
19: Yeah, and literally, and the Gallup polls continually show that that creationists or that short agers that reject evolution out of hand still make up 40 to 45% of the population.
18: What you're saying there, Stan, when you put the ones who believe in strict evolution against it, it's basically still 4-to-1 ratio from people who believe in strict short age versus evolution. Now, there is that another four out of the same group of 10 who would basically believe in long age, but also believe in a creator God.
19: Yes, which is actually almost as bad or even more distasteful to scientific American.
18: Yeah, scientific America.
19: Scientific atheist American ought to be put in there.
18: Yeah.
19: In the title of the mag.
18: Well, what are some of the things that that they're worried about there? He lists 15 answers. Obviously, there's 15 theories or 15 fronts on which they're feeling the assault. The poor besieged teachers are feeling assaulted over.
19: We're going to rapidly go through these just to give you an idea and probably be able to spend more time in future Sink the Beagles on some of this. Okay, first of all, number one, evolution is only a theory that's not a fact or a scientific law. Now, it's always been called theory of evolution, and a lot of people think of the word theory in terms of something unsupportable or you know, and they kind of have a little bit of truth in this, in that theory is still used, like the theory of relativity by Einstein, to explain certain things. But the fact of the matter is they hurt on this because virtually no part of Darwinian evolution or any of the evolution that's thought of today is supportable by observable laboratory experimentation.
18: Yeah, and I think that where he is wrong, and this is, as he makes a quote in here, the fossil record and abundant other evidences, whatever those are, testify that organisms have evolved through time. If you take evolution to be strictly that the mutation has occurred, we don't argue with that. We believe in mutation. However, you find any link anywhere in science, period.
19: Yeah, they haven't found any of them. That's right.
18: Not one.
19: So there's no transitional forms, literally, which is supposed to be the basis of evolution.
18: And then he says, although no one observed those transformations, the indirect evidence is clear. I'm sorry. Unambiguous and compelling. And we find, obviously, if you're blind, you can feel the unambiguous evidence.
19: Number two, natural selection is based on circular reasoning. The fittest are those who survive, and those who survive are deemed fittest.
18: And that's about what it is.
19: Okay.
18: We have to comment on that.
19: That would be correct.
18: His response, that was quite weak, by the way. But anyway, go ahead.
19: Evolution number three is unscientific because it is not testable or falsifiable. And that's a term that's kind of recently been used in the last few decades. Something needs to be falsifiable to be good science, many say. Mm-hmm. It makes claims about events that were not observed and can never be recreated. So it's kind of philosophical in its basis, not scientific.
18: And the irony is, though, is that you'd really think that with all of our knowledge today, if they ever believe that the origin of life could ever occur from non-living material or matter, you would think for sure that they would be able to prove all this and at least recreate an experiment, but they cannot.
19: Number four, increasingly scientists doubt the truth of evolution.
18: Yeah, that's true.
19: he says no, but he says that's not true, but I disagree with that. He says people don't turn in documents to Scientific American.
18: They won't publish them.
19: Well, duh.
18: Okay. You know what they do to those kinds of people in that community? The church used to burn heretics, and literally the scientific community burns heretics within its community. You get banished, you get branded. If they, you know, he doesn't quote those kinds of sources, but I've talked to scientists who say there is a high pressure to conform in scientific circles, and if you don't, you face difficulties.
19: Well, John, you know my story about when I was a geology student at UC Riverside back in the 70s. I at that time looked at possible graduate programs in the U.S., and there was only one that would accept a non-evolution believing student. So there was already that going on. Okay,
18: yeah,
19: next
18: ahead.
19: One. Let's see. Number five. The disagreements among even evolutionary biologists show how little solid science supports evolution. In other words, they're bickering among themselves, and that's a given. I mean, that I don't even know he tries to disprove that, but I think that's a given.
18: Yeah.
19: Number six, if humans descended from monkeys, why are there still monkeys? Well, there are monkeys among the scientific. No, I'm just kidding.
18: Okay.
19: And actually, that's a pretty good argument, because evolution believes that way back when there was
18: single
19: a common ancestor,
18: common
19: monkeys
18: ancestors.
19: And people, you know, branched off, right?
18: And none of them are ever linked together. And the new trees aren't really trees anymore, and we'll talk about that in another Sync the Beetle.
19: That's right. Why don't you do the next? Number seven?
18: Yeah, number seven is evolution cannot explain how the first life appeared on Earth. And that is true. Evolution cannot explain, and the genome studies that have come out have even further muddied the waters. I'm surprised that the genome information has left him. He even left that argument in there with all the new stuff coming out. He's got to have his eyes open to that kind of stuff, but I can't believe he doesn't. But go ahead.

0: Number eight, mathematically, it's inconceivable that anything as complex as a protein, let alone a living cell, as a human, could spring up by chance. And then he goes on to talk about a silly computer program that tried to, by chance, recreate sentences and did so successfully. And it's one that's been disproved. And it's really, it's humorous, actually, the weakness of his retort.
1: Yeah, that's called a good scientific retort. Boo-hoo.
0: Number nine, second law of thermodynamics argues that systems must become more disordered over time, and that's one of the great, great creation arguments. And the answer is not particularly good there either.
1: He doesn't respond to that very well. Number 10 is mutations are essential to evolutionary theory, but mutations can only eliminate traits. They cannot produce new features. That's a true statement he just made there, Stan, and
0: yeah,
1: I don't know why he even bothers defending it.
0: Yeah, actually, and then he goes on to say that mutations do arrive in some cases, but I mean, it's just an overwhelming argument by creationists.
1: Yeah.
0: Number 11, natural selection might explain microevolution, but it cannot explain the origin of new species and higher orders of life.
1: That's a slam dunk.
0: Yep. Number 12, nobody's ever seen a new species evolve.
1: Yeah, that's always a good one.
0: You know, and frankly, in millions and millions of years of life, and with millions of species, we should be able to see something going on.
1: Or at least some fossil evidence.
0: Number 13, evolutionists cannot point to any transitional fossils. Well, we've mentioned that many times. And he tries to purport that there's plenty of them and talks about the ones that even evolutionists debunk as being...
1: That's what's the irony of it all.
0: His arguments are very old. Okay, go on. Do the next.
1: 14 says living things have fantastically intricate features at the anatomical, cellular, and molecular levels that could not function if they were any less complex or sophisticated. The only prudent conclusion is that they are the products of intelligent design and not evolution. Boy, he states are the evolutionary arguments very clearly, and his refutation for them are very poor. He's attacking especially Michael Behe and the intelligent design concepts on there, and he'll even attack and William. He first argues against William Paley, but then goes on. Yeah.
0: Number 15, the last one. Recent discoveries prove that even at the microscopic level, life has a quality of complexity that could not have come about through evolution, and that's from Irreducible Complexity.
1: Yeah.
0: From a friend, Michael Behe.
1: And he tries to quote and debunk that with other scientific studies. That show, well, maybe we can get a cilia of that another kind. You know, it doesn't have to be Behe's kind. I don't care what kind you get. They'll soon discover that those are very complex systems.
0: Well, it's
1: we got torpedo tech, Stan.
0: Well, I do. And this is from Proverbs, a great book that has a lot of humorous statements in it. Here's a beauty. Proverbs 17:10 says, rebuke is more effective for a wise man than 100 blows on a fool.
1: We've been wasting our breath today, huh?
0: Oh, I'm sorry. I didn't mean to waste breath, but it looks like we might. Many people are actually impressed not so much by evidence, but by their preconceived notions and where they want to go with their beliefs, let alone the evidence.
2: 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Let's begin Topic 46, Three Angels, Part 10.
3: On December 7, 1941, the Japanese bombed Pearl Harbor, and this event launched America into the Second World War, and the cry was raised, "Remember Pearl Harbor." Now, of course, we're not going to drop any bombs in this program, but our topic today and the truth about it is like dropping a bomb upon the prophetic ideas of the majority of the Christian world, and it's really like putting something explosive right inside of our hearts, because this topic is just so big. What are we talking about? We're going to hit head-on what the Bible really says about the mark of the beast. This is really part two of our last program, and if there was ever a topic that we needed to pray about before we launch in, it is this one. So unless you're driving, I encourage you to bow your heads and to seek Jesus right now with your whole heart. Dear Father, in Jesus' name we pray that the power of the Holy Spirit will take my words and take the truth of the Scriptures and burn it into us so we will know exactly what the Bible says about the mark of the beast and what it does not say. Please, Lord, use this program to reach millions so they may be enlightened to understand what is really coming upon this world and how to stand up for Jesus Christ. In Jesus' name we pray. Amen. Okay, I'm going to say some things in this program that are really going to shock you. And I'm just going to do the best I can with God's help to share what I have found in the Bible. And I encourage you to study this out and to pray and to search on your own to see if this is really the truth. Now, when most people today think about the mark of the beast, at least those that are Christians who are studying prophecy, they generally imagine some kind of a computer technology chip that will be inserted in people's foreheads and in their hands. Now, we talked about this in our last program, that biblically speaking, the forehead really represents the mind, and the hands represent the actions. We went back to Deuteronomy chapter 11, verse 18, where the Bible says that God wanted His word to be in the forehead and in the hands of His people. And a little common sense again shows that this is talking about the mind, what we think, and about our actions. Now, we also showed from the book of Revelation, chapter 22, verse 4, that God's people will also have His name in their foreheads. And so everybody gets something in the foreheads. Some people get the mark of the beast, some people get the name of God. And again, this is talking about what is happening inside of the mind. God wants His truth, His character, His love in our minds, in our foreheads, and in our actions. And the devil is going to put his lie up in people's minds and in their actions at the very end of time. Now, what most people who study prophecy and think about the mark of the beast really do not understand is that the key to understanding this topic is really something called the three angels' messages. And we've been doing a series on this whole topic here in End Time Insights. And so if you have a Bible, I want to redirect you to Revelation 14, verses 6 through 12, describes what we call the message of the three angels. Now, this morning I went for a drive in my car, and as everyone does, I took out my car keys and stuck them into the ignition so I could get somewhere. And I want to tell you that the key to understanding the mark, to really knowing what it actually means, what the issues are, and what the truth is found in the three angels' messages. Now, I don't want you to take my word for anything. I want you to open your Bible and take a look yourself at what I'm going to show you. Now, to start with, I'm going to make two very simple and yet powerful points. The first point is that the primary issue about the mark has to do with the worship of the Creator of heaven and earth. Those who worship the Maker of heaven and earth do not get the mark of the beast. And then the second primary issue is that those who follow Jesus Christ and keep the Ten Commandments, they also will not get the mark of the beast. Okay, let's look at it. Revelation 14, verse 7, at the end of the verse. The first angel says, "Worship Him that made heaven and earth and the sea and the fountains of waters." And then verse 9 says, "And the third angel followed them, saying with a loud voice, If any man worship the beast and his image and receive his mark." So there it's very clear. Verse 7 talks about one group that worships the Creator of heaven and earth. And verse 9 talks about another group that worships the beast and his image and gets the mark. So based on verse 7 and 9, it's very clear that on the one side are the Creator worshipers, and on the other side are the beast worshipers who get the mark. Now, the second point is found in verses 11 and 12. Verse 11 talks about, at the end of the verse, about those who worship the beast and his image, and whosoever receives the mark of his name. And then verse 12 says, "Here is the patience of the saints. Here are they that keep the commandments of God and the faith of Jesus." So at the end of verse 11, it talks about those that get the mark, and then in contrast, in verse 12, it talks about people called the saints that keep the commandments of God and the faith of Jesus. And so we know from Revelation 14, verses 7, 9, 11, and 12, these primary issues emerge. Number one, we need to worship the Creator of heaven and earth, not the beast. And number two, we need to keep the commandments of God and the faith of Jesus in order to avoid the mark. And these are the real facts that surface once we insert the key of truth, which is the three angels' messages, into the ignition of this topic. And based upon the Bible, I can say for sure that primarily the issue is not one of Microsoft microchips and technology. It really has to do with a worship issue, worshiping the Creator and keeping the commandments of God. That is what the Bible really says. Now, honestly, this is just a 15-minute broadcast, and I have given whole seminars on this subject, and I just don't have time to go into all the details of what I have discovered from history and from Scripture. But I will give you, in this program, the basic concepts and just encourage you to study this out, because the truth about the mark of the beast is something that every single human being needs to understand. Okay, here we go. If you look at the Ten Commandments found in Exodus chapter 20, honestly, friends, there is only one of the big ten that specifically talks about the maker of heaven and earth, and that is the commandment about the Sabbath, the seventh-day Sabbath. And not only that, but when you study it very carefully, this commandment also deals with the forehead and the hand. Verse 8 says, "Remember the Sabbath day to keep it holy." Now, where do we remember? Obviously, in our foreheads. And then verse 9 goes on by saying, 6 days you shall labor and do all your work. And with what do we work? With our hands. So this commandment deals with the forehead and the hand. And then verse 11 says that the reason why God wants us to keep the Sabbath is because for in 6 days the Lord made heaven and earth, the sea and all that in them is, and he rested the seventh day. Now, friends, that verse is being quoted in the first angel's message, telling the world to worship the maker of heaven and earth, and also to avoid the mark of the beast. Now, we must remember that the mark of the beast is a mark that comes from the beast. In Revelation 15, verse 2, it talks about those who overcome the beast and the image and his mark. And so the mark of the beast is something that comes from the beast power described in Revelation. And I hope that many of you have been tuning in to previous programs, and if so, you know who the beast is, not only from the Bible, but according to Protestant scholars for over 400 years since the time of the Reformation, including Martin Luther and Wycliffe and Huss and Jerome and Spurgeon and John Wesley, etc. They all believed that the beast of prophecy was a symbol of papal Rome, the Roman Church. And I just don't have time to go into all the details about this, but again, this is all in my book, Truth Left Behind, and we've gone through this in previous programs step by step. Now, what most people do not know is that the Roman Church not only claims to have changed the Bible Sabbath into Sunday, the first day of the week, but they also claim that that day is a mark of their authority as the true church. Here's a statement quoted in my book, Truth Left Behind. This is from Cardinal Gibbons, the famous Catholic cardinal, on November 11, 1895. And this is what he says, quote, "Of course, the change from Sabbath to Sunday was her act, and the act is a mark of her ecclesiastical power and her authority in religious matters." Wow. Now, it's not just this statement, but there are many other statements that the Roman Church comes right out and says, not only that they changed the Sabbath from Saturday to Sunday, but that it is a mark of their authority as the true church of God. Now, again, I don't have time in this short broadcast to go into all of these extremely explosive details, but they are in my book, Truth Left Behind, for those that are interested in studying this subject further. Now, let me just summarize the explosive facts that we have discovered right from the Bible and also from history. Number one, the three angels' messages really contain the key in Revelation 14, 6 through 12, to understanding the mark of the beast. Number two is the first angel in Revelation 14, 7 reveals definitely that the worship of the Creator is the primary issue. Those who worship the Maker of heaven and earth will not get the mark of the beast. Number three, the third angel's message in Revelation 14, verses 11 and 12 reveals very clearly that those who keep the commandments of God will not get the mark of the beast. Point number four is that the only one of the Ten Commandments that specifically talks about the worship of the Creator of heaven and earth is the seventh-day Sabbath. Point number five is that that commandment itself also deals with the head and with the hand when it says, "Remember the Sabbath day and keep it holy and don't work on that day." Point number six is that the beast of prophecy, according to Protestant scholars for over 400 years, is the papal power. And point number seven, not only does the Roman Church claim to have changed the Bible Sabbath from Saturday to Sunday, but they also claim that it is a mark of their authority as the true Church of Jesus Christ.

0: national crisis. And as a result of that crisis, the mark will be enforced by law by governments around the world. And during that time, that will be the final time, the final hour of decision. And everybody will line up on one side or the other. They will follow the Creator, the Maker of heaven and earth, and they will keep His commandments, or they will follow the beast and the image and get the mark. And again, we'll talk about this more in our next program. The last verse I want to leave with you today is Revelation 14, verse 12. And in this passage, God is talking about people who don't get the mark of the beast. The Bible says, "Here is the patience of the saints. Here are they that keep the commandments of God and the faith of Jesus." And notice, the last word in the third angel's message is Jesus. Friend, this message comes from Jesus. Jesus is the one that died on the cross for all of our sins. He rose for us. He went to heaven for us. He's going to come back for us. And He has given this message to enlighten us and to prepare us for the final events, for the real issues, so that we will be on His side instead of receiving the mark of the beast.
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2: God is all-knowing, but He built into our makeup the need for understanding, maturity, to get closer to Him today than we were yesterday. This is Pete Briscoe with Timely Truths. God doesn't want a bullet point relationship with you. He wants prose, long, detailed conversations with challenging questions that drive you to internal depths, to your soul. God wants to hear your deepest, darkest fears. He wants to nurse your meanest wounds. He's shaping you into His image, one that will stand firm. You and I were created to connect with our Creator, to be made into something greater than the life you see in front of you. Philippians 1:6 says, "Being confident of this, that He who began a good work in you will carry it on to completion until the day of Christ Jesus."
3: Giving you tips and advice on how to grow in your family life, I'm Dan Seaborn from Winning at Home, and you're listening to today's Family Moment. I have kind of an unusual topic to talk to you about today. I'm one of those dads who I'm very involved in my kids' lives. I care about them, I love them, and I do a lot of stuff with them.
4: My teenage son, however, is beginning to experience some things in life that he just kind of wants to do on his own. You might can relate to that thought. And though my son and I have a great time usually in the evening sharing different things and melting down the day, I recently was talking with him about something that had happened during his day, and in the middle of that process, I found myself escalating inside and then escalating outside and getting into a shouting match. To be honest, probably it was me doing the shouting, not so much him. And he said this statement to me, just crushed me. He said, "Dad, sometimes I wonder if it wouldn't be better just to have a dad who's not involved at all." Ouch! That really stung me. But he's absolutely right. I might not like to hear that, but it's possible, listen parents, for us to be too involved, to be too nosy, if you will, or to be too opinionated, if you will. We got to back off a bit.
3: I learned something that day. I learned that every now and then it's best as a parent to back off. And when you do, you actually will win with your kids. So practice that with your teens. 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
1: And behold, there came a leper and worshipped him, saying, Lord, if thou wilt, thou canst make me clean. And Jesus put forth his hand and touched him, saying, I will, be thou clean. And immediately his leprosy was cleansed. And Jesus saith unto him, See thou tell no man, but go thy way, show thyself to the priest, and offer the gift that Moses commanded for a testimony unto them.
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3: St. Patrick was a remarkable man who chose to live among what society considered barbaric people, the Celts. The Celts were known for their violent tendencies, bold behavior, and engagement in ritualistic human sacrifices. In his earlier years, Patrick had been enslaved by the Celts, but eventually he managed to escape captivity, and during his newfound freedom, he felt a profound calling to return to his captors and introduce them to Christianity. 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This powerful revelation led the Celts to turn away from their false gods.
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5: Now a look at your morning weather on Charlotte Christian Talk Radio. Mostly sunny today with a high near 93 and lows around 70. Partly sunny with thunderstorms tomorrow with a high of 94 and lows around 72. For your Thursday, partly sunny with a high near 92 and lows around 67. And for Friday, mostly sunny with a high near 88 and lows around 65. That's your morning weather on Charlotte Christian Talk Radio.
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8: This morning, we will seek to understand the passion of Jesus Christ at a much deeper level. Pastor Ty Gibson, some of you may be familiar with, he tells a story of a troubling experience he had as a new Christian. He was brimming over with enthusiasm and excitement, and he longed to tell everyone of the soon return of Jesus. And so with what spare money he had, he purchased Christian books such as The Desire of Ages, and he went door to door trying to convince people to come to church. Now you could imagine going door to door, he met with a great deal of discouragement. But finally, he found a man who was willing to listen. The man invited him in, and after allowing Ty a few minutes to speak, the man interrupted him and said, Ty, before you go on, I have one question that I would like you to answer for me. He said, of all the religions in the world, why did you choose to become a Christian? And Ty said, well, I thought I had a really good answer that would really move him. And I said, well, because Jesus suffered and died for me. And the man was moved, but not in the way that Ty was hoping. The man was moved to laughter. He said, Ty, if all it takes is a willingness to suffer a few hours of physical torture and then to die for someone else, then I can be your savior and you can be mine. And then he mentioned all the people in history who died for good causes, all the apostles, Peter and Paul, the many of the reformers who died for the cause of Jesus. Does that make them Jesus' savior because he died for them or they died for him? He spoke of all the people who have thrown themselves in front of moving vehicles to save someone that they knew, a loved one, or perhaps someone they didn't know. What makes their sacrifice for someone else any different than Jesus' sacrifice for the rest of us that forms the basis of this religion we call Christianity? And Ty didn't know what to say. Then the man told Ty, he said, Ty, I serve the living Christ. And Ty could just tell by the tender of the conversation that the man wasn't talking about Jesus. The man was talking about some guru that lived in San Bernardino, California, who he believed was the living reincarnation of Jesus Christ. He had believed that there were many living reincarnations of Christ, such as Buddha and Muhammad and others. And so he began to tell Ty about his master. He served a present one in California, but there was another one who had died prior to this. He said, I had followed my previous master on pilgrimage through India for 10 years, sitting at his feet. And the man spoke with great emotion and passion as he talked about the love and teachings of his master. And Ty could see that the man was deeply moved and caught up in a moment of silence. And after a few seconds, the man continued and said, Ty, I believe that my Christ suffered far greater agony in India than your Jesus Christ did in Jerusalem 2,000 years ago. And then he explained how his master was tortured and killed by his enemies, and explained that his master had been tied down with leather straps while red-hot tongs were used to tear away chunks of his flesh slowly until he died in prolonged agony. And the man cried as he told the story, and then tried to persuade Ty that what his master went through was far more painful than what Jesus ever experienced being crucified 2,000 years ago. And Ty admits that he left that man's house not knowing what to say. Well, what would you say? Would you try to argue that Jesus' death was more painful than what this man in India endured? I mean, we've all heard sermons going into the extreme physical details of what it was that Jesus suffered with, you know, the cramps and all the things that was happening physiologically, medically speaking. Would that be our approach, to try to convince someone with all the medical details? Well, we could. But if we were to do that, we would demonstrate our ignorance of what truly happened at Calvary. We would truly misunderstand what allows Jesus to stand in the heavenly courts and remove our condemnation as our sin bearer. In fact, other Christian authors through the years have dealt with this very same subject. Many people have suffered death by slow torture. Others have suffered death by crucifixion. In what does the death of God's dear Son differ from these? For if his death was no more painful than that of some of the martyrs, then his death is of no significance to us. But as far as bodily torture is concerned, others have suffered equally with the Son of God. But bodily pain was merely a small part of the sufferings of God's dear Son. This author says that as far as bodily pain is concerned, others have suffered equally with the Son of God. But we must realize it is the physical suffering, the outward physical suffering, that is a small part of what happened at Calvary. How then are we to understand the larger part of what happened at Calvary? I mean, because ultimately, you know, even in Mel Gibson's movie, he portrayed the extreme physicality of Jesus' suffering in a very gory detail, much like we see in modern media portrayed today. And to a degree, I think he did a good job as far as portraying that. But how do you really portray the deeper end? What is the deeper? What is the bigger part of what Jesus suffered at Calvary? Well, when we go to the Bible, we find that the Bible describes two kinds of death. One is called the first death experience, and the other is called the second death experience. Let's look at the second death experience. Revelation chapter 2, verse 11. This is a promise that is given to the second church of Smyrna in Revelation, one of the seven churches of Revelation. Jesus lists some criticisms against the church, but then he finishes with giving them a promise. Chapter 2, verse 11 of Revelation, he says, "He who has an ear, let him hear what the Spirit says to the churches. To the one who conquers or overcomes will not be hurt by what? The second death." All right? So Jesus gives a promise that those who overcome through Christ, who are conquerors through Christ, will not be hurt of the second death. Now that's an interesting statement because we're familiar with the term death in our modern culture, but nobody speaks in terms of first death, second death. But obviously the scripture wouldn't say a second death unless there was a first death, otherwise it would just speak of it in the singular. So what is this second death Jesus is talking about? Well, turn with me to Revelation chapter 20, verse 14. It says, "Then death and Hades," or hell, as some translations say, "were thrown into" what? "The lake of fire." This is the second death, the lake of fire. So the second death is the lake of fire. It's hellfire, basically. The final destruction of the wicked. That's what the Bible terms as the second death. So there is a first death and there is a second death. But the second death is sort of the ultimate experience of death that we could ever encounter in human existence. And it comes in the lake of fire at the very end of time in the book of Revelation as it describes to us. When the wicked assemble around the New Jerusalem and they face the final judgment. Those who have totally rejected God and said, "I don't want your gospel, I don't want your Christ, I don't want anything, I want to live in my evil, I want to live in my sin." And God says, "I can't allow that to exist for eternity." That's the lake of fire. That's the second death. When ultimately all evil, all sin, all death, death itself will be destroyed. Well, what then is the first death? Well, the Bible is replete with the experiences of the first death. Any death that we all experience here on this earth is the first death, essentially. In fact, in the 11th chapter of John, you can go there, you might remember the story of Lazarus. Not Lazarus and the rich man, that's a parable told in Luke. But we're talking about Lazarus, who is brother to Mary and Martha, close friends of Jesus. And in John chapter 11, Lazarus becomes very ill while Jesus is traveling abroad with the disciples. And so Jesus is sent word that Lazarus is ill, and he prepares to go back. And he tells his disciples in John chapter 11, verse 11, he says, "After saying these things, Jesus said to them, 'Our friend Lazarus has'" what? Yeah, "has fallen asleep, but I go to awaken him.' The disciples said to him, 'Lord, if he has fallen asleep, he will recover.' Now Jesus had spoken of his" what? "His death," but they thought he had meant taking a rest in sleep. Verse 14, "Then Jesus told them plainly, 'Lazarus has died,'" or "Lazarus is dead." So Jesus describes Lazarus' death as a sleep. He describes it as a sleep, but he says, "I'm going to awaken him out of sleep." And this confuses the disciples, speaking of death, the death that Lazarus has died as a sleep. And they think, "Well, Lord, if he's sleeping, you know, I mean, sleep helps rejuvenate your body when you're sick, so I mean, what are you going to go waking him up for?" He said, "No, he's dead." Jesus uses this colorful expression of sleep for death, and actually it's found all throughout the Old Testament as well. This isn't a new thing. But when Jesus arrives at the tomb, Lazarus has been dead for 2 days. And he says, remove the stone from the tomb. And Martha's, the sister, comes up and says, "But Jesus, he's been dead for 2 days. He's starting to stink. Body's deteriorating. It's breaking down." Jesus said, "Doesn't matter. Roll back the stone." And he said, "Lazarus, come forth." And Lazarus came forth with all the grave clothes. Jesus awoke him from the sleep of this first death. And Lazarus doesn't tell us about people he made contact with, or doesn't say anything about that. We don't hear anything. I think the Bible writers would have probably included that. That'd be fairly significant if he was going to tell us about what he saw in the great beyond. But he heard nothing. He saw nothing. He was asleep. And so Jesus awakes him out of the first death experience. Do you remember Jairus, who was a synagogue ruler? His daughter was sick, and so he went to see Jesus and told him that his daughter was sick and brought Jesus. But as Jesus was traveling, as they were making their way to Jairus' home, there were many people who needed healing, and so they kept stopping Jesus along the way. And Finally, it took so long to get to the house that the little girl died. And so they sent word to Jesus and Jairus and said, don't trouble the man anymore, she's dead. And Jesus looks at him and says, she's not dead, but she's sleeping. And it says the crowd laughed at him. They probably thought Jesus was a little simple, didn't understand what death really meant. But I think Jesus was the only one who truly had a clear understanding of what death truly is. He pushes past them, goes into the house, approaches the daughter, takes her by the hand and says, arise, and she arises. And he wakes her from her sleep of death, from the first death experience. According to what Jesus tells us, what Lazarus experienced and what Jairus' daughter experiences is not death in the ultimate sense of the term, in the ultimate sense of the second death experience. This may come as a shock to you, but you don't know anybody who has ever truly died in the sense, ultimate sense of death, who has died the second death, at least not on this earth. When the Bible says the wages of sin is death, it's not talking about the first death. I mean, that's sort of a technicality. The penalty for sin is the second death in the lake of fire. That's going to destroy people for eternity. Let me show you a passage of scripture in the New Testament. It's very confusing to many people. Matthew chapter 10, verse 28. But it illustrates what's going on here. Matthew 10, verse 28. Jesus says, do not fear those who kill the what? The body, but cannot kill the soul. Rather, fear him who can destroy both soul and body in hell. Alright? So, Jesus talks about the body and soul. And so this is where we get in kind of like our modern culture where, you know, where there's the body and there's the soul that lives separate, right? And then the body dies and the soul lives on, communicates with people and all this and leads into spiritualism, which the Bible condemns. So, we find conflict there. But that's really not what Jesus is saying. I mean, clearly in Scripture, you find the basis of the foundation for soul in Genesis 2 verse 7. It says, God created man, his body, from the dust of the ground and breathed into his nostrils the breath of life. And together, when that man became alive, the body and the breath of God came together, he became a living soul, a living being. The word in Hebrew is being. He became a living being. He was able to think and act. And there was stuff that started developing in his brain about who he was and how he thought and how he acted and how he lived. And so, the body is just sort of the outward shell, in a sense. But there is this element that exists about the whole person that goes beyond the body, who you are. It doesn't exist independently of the body. It exists together. Here, Jesus is talking about the same thing. He's not saying when you die, your personality lives on and communicates with dead loved ones. What he is saying is that when you die the first death experience, the only thing that is destroyed is your body. Like Martha said, his body is starting to stink because it was breaking down and eventually turns into the dust, into the dirt of the ground. But the things that made him him, his personality, his character, God had stored on a heavenly hard drive somewhere. It wasn't floating around communicating, because otherwise Jesus would have said, well, let me just talk to Lazarus' spirit that's floating around here and tell him to go back to his body. He didn't do that. But somewhere in the divine mystery, God has everybody's souls or what makes them stored on a heavenly hard drive that he can bring back to life at any given time. So when you experience the first death, yes, your body decays. You can cremate your body. You can be burned in a fire. Anything can happen to your body. It doesn't matter. God can recreate that. But that's technically the only thing that dies. Your soul goes to sleep. Your personality, whatever it is that's you, is asleep, but it's not destroyed. God has that at his fingertips. But what he's saying is, in the second death experience of hellfire and Revelation, that's when not only the body is going to be destroyed, but everything that makes you you is going to be wiped off the heavenly hard drive for the rest of eternity. And that is death. That is the penalty for sin that God is bringing upon all mankind, because God is not going to allow evil and death and suffering to exist for eons. He's going to bring it to an end. And if you love it, you will be brought to an end too. Let's go back to the Garden of Gethsemane and see if we can see a little bit of what's happening to Jesus. Now I admit, this is such a deep subject that this sermon today is probably going to only create more questions in your mind, and I hope it does. I hope you dig deeper, because I can't answer all the questions that are here. But let's see if we can understand what's happening to Jesus a little more deeply in the Garden of Gethsemane. Turn with me to Matthew chapter 26. Matthew chapter 26. And we're looking at verse 36, experience in the Garden of Gethsemane. Jesus is entering the garden. Matthew 26, verse 36. It says, "Then Jesus went with them to a place called Gethsemane, and he said to his disciples, 'Sit here while I go over there and pray.' And taking with him Peter and the two sons of Zebedee, he began to be sorrowful and troubled. And he said to them, 'My what? My soul is very sorrowful, even unto death. Remain here and watch with me.'" So Jesus enters the garden with his disciples. He tells eight of them to stay here. And then he takes Peter, James, and John a little further into the garden. As they follow him into the garden, they see something begin to overtake Jesus, a physical transformation. Some kind of burden Jesus is facing, but they don't understand exactly what that burden is that he's experiences. Then he breaks the silence and he says, "My soul is exceedingly sorrowful, even unto death." Jesus doesn't say his body. He says his soul. Something is happening inside Jesus that is attacking him, that is killing him, that's destroying him. Now think about it. Have the Roman soldiers touched him yet? No. No one has done anything. The sermons we hear about all the extreme physical elements of suffering that was going on hasn't happened yet. But he is in the garden and his soul is exceedingly sorrowful unto death. Jesus is dying and no one has touched him yet. Look with me, hold your place here in Matthew and look at Luke chapter 22. Luke chapter 22, verse 39. And he says, "He came out and went, as was his custom, to the Mount of Olives, and his disciples followed him. And when he came to the place, he said to them, 'Pray that you may not enter into temptation.' And he withdrew from them about a stone's throw and knelt down and prayed, saying, 'Father, if you are willing, remove this cup from me. Nevertheless, not my will, but yours be done.' And there appeared to him an angel from heaven." And what was the angel doing? Strengthening him. "And being in agony, he prayed more earnestly, and his sweat became like great drops of blood falling to the ground." Jesus was experiencing a stress, a level of anxiety, unseen by humankind. He's dying. You can go back to Matthew. He's dying in the garden. He's sweating great drops of blood, which is a physiological indicator that his body is shutting down, that the system is breaking down. Something is killing him. And an angel comes to strengthen him so that he can go on and face all the physical, outward suffering that, yes, it was painful. But that wasn't what made him our Savior. It was what started happening here in the Garden of Gethsemane that made him worthy of being our Savior, able to die for the sins of mankind. And so Jesus breaks away from the disciples, and as he prays in the garden, he prays saying, verse 39, Matthew 26, verse 39, right where we left off, "And going a little farther, he fell on his face and prayed, saying, 'My Father, if it be possible, let this," what? "Cup pass from me. Nevertheless, not as I will, but as you will." Whatever is killing Jesus has to do with this cup he's talking about. He's not holding a physical cup, it's a symbolic cup. What is a symbolic cup that is killing him? It's sin. In fact, Revelation 16 calls it the cup of the wine of the wrath of God, which is poured out without mixture, without being diluted against sin. Jesus is holding the cup of the wrath of God that's going to be poured out against all of sin. And he is standing in the way of us so that it is visited upon him and not upon us. What is the undiluted? Why would it ever be diluted? Because whatever wrath we see of God against sin here is mixed with mercy. But in Revelation 16, when the plagues are poured out, there will be no mercy mixed with the wrath. Now, God doesn't hate mankind. God loves us. We are all his children. But he does hate sin. And he will completely eradicate it from the universe. And if we choose to maintain our DNA with sin, we go with it. And so the wrath is going to be poured out against sin. And those among mankind who choose to hold on to it will be cleansed with it. Be cleansed from the universe with it. And so Jesus stands in the way so that he can feel the full weight of what is taking place. I'd like you to turn to Isaiah chapter 53, to a prophecy that speaks of the Messiah and gives us some insight into what Jesus was enduring here at Calvary. Isaiah 53, verse 3. Very well-known passage of Scripture. You usually see it in Christmas cards and Easter. And Isaiah 53, verse 3, speaking of the Messiah. It says, "He was despised and rejected by men, a man of sorrows, acquainted with grief. And as one from whom men hide their faces, he was despised, and we esteemed him not. Surely he has borne our griefs and carried our sorrows. Yet we esteemed him stricken, smitten by God, and afflicted. But he was wounded for our transgressions. He was crushed for our iniquities. Upon him was the chastisement that brought us peace. And with his stripes we are healed. All we like sheep have gone astray. We have turned everyone to his own way, and the Lord has laid on him the iniquity of us all." God the Father laid upon Jesus the Son all of our iniquity, all of our evil, all of our sin. Now, we do a good job in our world, in our society, of ignoring the guilt, ignoring the things from our past sometimes, or at least we try. We bathe it in drugs and alcohol and entertainment, lots of different things, so we don't have to think about it, so we don't have to come face to face with God and who we are. But the reality is you know, you've had those moments, because we've never ever been able to fully escape from all those things. That's why we keep self-medicating through life. But those moments where we come face to face with a sin, maybe an unconfessed sin, a sin that's never been dealt with, right? And we're working on through this whole process. You know the level of anxiety, the level of guilt, especially as you think about those who you cause pain, yourself and all those around the situation. It can be quite burdensome. Just one issue that is left unresolved, seemingly wanting to crush the life out of you. I've experienced it. But imagine if in one moment in time, every sin that you've ever committed and the full weight of the guilt and the shame of what you did, not only to yourself, but to every person who was affected and hurt, suddenly came to bear upon your shoulders and weighed heavily down upon you, and you could not escape. It would be enough to crush the very life out of you. But now realize, what Christ experienced was not just the full weight of your sin or mine, but the entire universe. From the beginning to the end. What Jesus experienced in the Garden of Gethsemane was the full weight of mankind's iniquity. And that was what was crushing him from the inside out, that was destroying him and would have killed him right there in the garden if the angel hadn't come and strengthened him to be able to endure what he was able to endure, to go to the cross so that we could see, so it could be played out for us what the devil was doing to our Lord and Savior. Verse 10 of Isaiah 53. "Yet it was the will of the Lord to crush him. He has put him to grief. When his soul makes an offering for guilt, he shall see his offspring. He shall prolong his days. The will of the Lord shall prosper in his hand. Out of the anguish of his soul he shall see and be satisfied. By his knowledge shall the righteous one, my servant, make many to be accounted righteous. And he shall bear their iniquities. Therefore I will divide with him a portion with the many. He shall divide the spoil with the strong, because he poured out his soul to death and was numbered with the transgressors. Yet he bore the sin of many and makes intercession for the transgressors." Jesus was faced with a decision in the Garden of Gethsemane. Remember, Jesus, he was God, but he also, as part of this miraculous, mysterious thing that happened, he wrapped himself in human flesh. He exposed himself to our human weakness, to our temptations. And he sat there looking at this symbolic cup that he was already feeling, and he could have bowed out. With no guilt, with no penalty against him, Christ could have said, "I'm done. I don't want to go through this. I am not going to go through this." And so he had a question to ask himself. Do I let them, all of mankind, suffer for their own penalty of transgression against sin? Do I let them drink from the cup of the unmingled wrath of God against sin? Do I let them face the full experience of the second death? Or shall I face it for them? And thankfully for you and me, Jesus said, "Not my will, but your will be done, my Father." And Jesus chose to drink the cup. He made the decision to pay the penalty. And our closing scripture is from Psalm chapter 88. Psalm 88, verse 1. It says, "O Lord, God of my salvation, I cry out day and night before you. Let my prayer come before you. Incline your ear to my cry, for my soul is full of trouble, and my life draws near to the grave. I am counted among those who go down to the pit. I am a man who has no strength, like one set loose among the dead, like the slain that lie in the grave, like those whom you remember no more, for they are cut off from your hand." Which death experience are we talking about? Those who are remembered no more? The second death. Second death. Verse 6, "You have put me in the depths of the pit, in the regions dark and deep. Your wrath lies heavy upon me, and you overwhelm me with all of your waves." As Jesus hung on the cross, the wrath of God was upon him. He was enveloped in deepness, in darkness, in the gloom and the separation from God that sin causes. Because the second death is eternal separation from God. Never again to experience life. Never again to experience consciousness. To just be nothing. And Jesus hung upon that cross, enveloped in the separation from God. And we know very well from the Gospels, Jesus cried out, my God, why have you forsaken me?" It is a quote from another psalm, but sometimes we misunderstand and we think, well, he was just quoting that and he really didn't feel that sense of abandonment, that sense of forsakenness. But I think we make a mistake because Jesus wrapped himself in human flesh. And he experienced a despondency, a despair to which we will never know as he felt the full weight of sin upon him. Yes, he knew by faith because of what the scripture said that he would be raised again. But in the midst of that cross, he felt as if he went through the full process and died, that he would never come back. He knew by faith in the promise of God's word, yes, that he would. But in the depth of his soul, he felt that he would forever be destroyed. And amazingly, Jesus did it anyway.
7: 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Until next time, remember to keep Jesus, the true Word of Life, by your side.
6: 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And I'm reading that from Henry Blackaby's Experiencing God. 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Abram could not stay in Ur of the Chaldees or Haran and father a nation in Canaan. Moses could not stay on the backside of the desert herding his father-in-law's sheep and stand before Pharaoh at the same time. 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Peter, Andrew, James, and John had to leave their fishing business to follow Jesus. Follow God, and your life will never be the same.
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10: This is John MacArthur inviting you to join me for Portraits of Grace. Are you familiar with the old computer cliche, garbage in, garbage out? Well, the idea is that computers respond according to what they've been programmed to do. Same is true in the Christian life. You respond to what fills your mind. Say, for example, that you let yourself become filled with anger. If that becomes your pattern, it'll dominate your life. But if you allow the Holy Spirit to program your thoughts, you'll be controlled and renewed by Him, and you'll live a godly life. That's why Paul commands all believers to be filled with the Spirit. It doesn't mean you should have some mystical experience, but simply that your life ought to be fully controlled by God's Spirit, by God's truth. Once you allow the Spirit to fill your thoughts, you'll become a portrait of grace. And that's exactly what God wants you to be.
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12: Hi, and welcome to Bible Talk, where we talk about the Bible and how the Bible affects you today. I'm John Bradshaw.
13: And I'm Gary Gibbs.
12: As we've been talking over the last few Bible Talk programs about things in the world that are seeping into Christianity and challenging Christians in their experience, it becomes pretty obvious that it's becoming increasingly challenging to live as a Christian being in the world and not of the world. It's as though the devil's got an agenda to shake people any way he can away from their faith in God.
13: It seems like on every side, John, entertainment, fashions, all sorts of things are accosting our senses that do not enable the Christian to have a pure mind and to think on heavenly things.
12: There's a very important verse in the Bible, in the book of Philippians, chapter 4 and verse 8. Now, I wonder if we can kind of use this as a theme for our Bible Talk program today. Whatsoever things are true, honest, just, pure, lovely, and of good report, if there be any virtue and if there be any praise, think on these things. Now, that ought to kind of be a theme for the Christian to live by.
13: You know, what we think on really determines who we are, because what you feed your brain actually shapes your character and makes you who you are. I remember talking to my mother years ago, and she would, you know, she worked, she had a job, but she also would watch a couple soap operas or a couple shows that she liked. And I had been studying the Bible, and I learned that, you know, by beholding, you become changed, the Bible says. What you watch, what you view, you become that. And these soap operas, they're really trash. I mean, they're just one long affair. You know, one affair might take two seasons or three seasons to accomplish. It might take a year and a half before somebody dies from some disease. But daily, you know, you're watching this thing unfold. And I told my mother, I said, you know, that stuff's not good for you. And she said, I'm not going to run out and do this stuff. I said, it's just not really feeding your mind with wholesome stuff. And I remember hearing some line in the show that day when I was talking to her, and the tone of voice and everything. And boy, do you know what? That evening, my mother said the same type of thing with the same type of voice. It was just like an automatic playback. And she says, well, it's not affecting me.
12: Yeah, we know it is. What goes in, goes in. The Bible says, as a man thinketh in his heart, so is he. A woman, for that matter, too. What you focus on, it goes in, and it affects your character, and it affects what you are. So we need to stop and think a little bit about the kind of things we're putting into our minds, into our hearts, and therefore into our experience. I want to pause a moment and let you know we've got an offer for you. We want you to contact us. We'll give you a number soon and an address and an email address. We want to offer you a little book called Baptized Paganism. Contact us. It's a provocative title, but you'll find some wonderful information in there, and you'll be directed to Jesus as the guide of your Christian experience.
13: The Bible says that we're not to be conformed to this world in Romans 12, verse 2, but we're to be transformed by the renewing of our mind, that we might prove what is the good, acceptable, and perfect will of God. Now, every Christian wants to live a life that is demonstrating the good will of God and His glory, don't we?
12: Sure.
13: Well, if we're going to do that, we have to have different minds. Our minds have to be renewed by God's Spirit. And in order for that to happen, we can't be conformed to this world. That means we cannot let our minds feast on the entertainment of this world that's going to transform us into the world's image instead of God's image.
12: And truthfully, according to the unconverted world's way of looking at things, normal isn't good enough. The Bible says we cannot be conformed to this world. I've had Christian parents tell me, oh, my boy's a good boy. He's a good, normal kid. I accept what you mean. You probably mean he's balanced and he's not a lunatic and whatnot. But if you're happy that your kid is just like all the other kids, then you might want to think again. God calls us and our children to a higher calling and a higher standard, to higher ground. I spoke recently with a young man, Christian, apparently, in church, and know his parents real well, and they're proud of their boy. But in talking to their boy, he told me, you know, John, over the years, in fact, he said, all my life, all I've ever been doing is just turning up to church. I've just been there, and that's it. I'm only there because my parents take me.
13: So his heart wasn't into it. He wasn't having a relationship himself with the Lord.
12: He told me that straight out. But his parents didn't realize that. Well, he is going to church, and he's a good boy.
13: Mm-hmm.
12: So we've got to be careful what we're feeding our mind, just like what we're feeding our bodies, so that we grow strong spiritually, and we put the right influences into our thought processes, you see.
13: So these aren't legalistic requirements. We're not saying here that you don't do certain things in order to gain favor with God. These are practical, common sense things. You know, here's a Bible text, 1 Corinthians 15:33. Common sense verse here. Be not deceived. Evil communications corrupt good manners.
12: Or another way of saying that, the RSV says, bad company ruins good morals. And that can be the associates, your friends and work associates, kids at school and so on. Or it could be, for some people, their closest companion is the television set.
13: And so on TV, you're going to bring into your home rapists, murderers, seducers, adulterers,
12: the profane, the
13: people that would curse. If you were to be around a person that's using four-letter words every other sentence, you wouldn't want to be around them, but you would bring them into our home because somebody said it's entertainment. These are stars. They have star value. And that type of company will corrupt good morals.
12: And let's stop and think now. It's not just the overtly bad stuff that, you know, the real crass people, but and I would hate to be offensive here, but I think it needs to be said. You notice on television now there are far more and more leading characters who are portrayed as homosexuals. Now, it's not so much promoting homosexuality and soliciting for people to become homosexuals, but what it's doing is it's normalizing that behavior, mm-hmm. and promoting that behavior by making it attractive and okay. Mm-hmm. And you see, when you imbibe that and your children grow up seeing that, they grow up to be educated to think, well, this is okay. This is normal. It might even be good. And so this is the effect that TV has. It can be a leavening effect. Nothing wrong with it per se. There's some very good things out there. But to be a Christian in the world and not wanting to be of the world and wanting to be not conformed to the world but transformed by the renewing of your mind must pay some attention to what's going into TV is a source of a lot of that which goes into our minds and affects our thought processes.
13: The whole battle of Christianity, the whole issue of being a Christian is what happens in the mind. And the battle between good and evil takes place in the mind. That's why we have to protect the portals of the soul. We have to be careful what we see, what we hear. Now, we're not to go seclude ourselves off in the middle of 2,000 acres and hide in the middle of the woods and live there all by ourselves with no stimuli.
12: And there are people who would do that. They say, well, in order to survive, I'm going to go and live miles from anywhere and cut myself off. I don't think that's biblical in as much as. I'm not going to knock someone doing that, but in as much as the Bible says you're the salt of the earth. Mm-hmm. Salt's only good when it gets in and mixes up. You're the light of the world. Well, you know, you got to shed light someplace. Shedding light out in the back of nowhere with no neighbors and no friends and no associates, I'm not sure that's the answer either.
13: And neither do you have to live in the middle of the red light district either and say, well, I'm going to be salt here. There is a place where you do need to protect yourself, but you also need to be able to influence people. But this battle takes place in the mind.
12: Sure.
13: And the Bible says in 2 Corinthians 10:4 that the weapons of our warfare are not carnal, but mighty through God to the pulling down of strongholds. And here's where he says the strongholds are. Casting down imaginations and every high thing that exalts itself against the knowledge of God, and bringing into captivity every thought to the obedience of Christ.
12: Now that's a powerful verse.
13: Our thought life is something that's very difficult to control. When you are watching things that are suggesting impure thoughts, whether they're suggesting lying, stealing, sexual themes, we have to control that thought life, because those thoughts lead you away from the way of God. And they actually affect how you act and how you respond and react to others.
12: The Bible says, "Blessed are the pure in the heart, for they shall see God." Our hearts need to be pure. In another place it says, "Whereas the outward man perish, the inward man is renewed day by day." I like this thought you've picked up on here about the thought processes, because for some, they may not watch any negative things on television or any objectionable videos of any kind. But you know, when someone crosses them, they get angry and they dwell on that and it festers in their mind, or they plot and scheme and imagine. It's time to get a grip on what you allow your thoughts to meditate upon. Again, as a man thinketh in his heart, so is he. And there is power through the Holy Spirit of God to bring this thing into captivity, the obedience of Christ.
13: I had a friend, she told me, she said, I can't control my temper. She said, I lose it. She said, I get angry at my kids. And she said, and then I don't have energy for anything more any longer either. I'm tired, I'm sluggish. And the more I listened to her, I said, listen, have you had your blood sugar checked? Have you ever had that checked out? It sounds like you're hyper or hypoglycemic. You need to get that checked out. She said, really? I said, yeah, everything you're telling me sounds like you have some sort of blood sugar problem. She went and got checked out, and sure enough, she was hyperglycemic. And once she started regulating her blood sugar, she started feeling better, and she found it easier to live the Christian life. Friend, you may be finding it difficult to live the Christian life because of what you're feeding your mind. You think that it's okay to sit and read certain type of books or watch certain type of TV programs or visit certain websites, and some of this stuff actually may be wholesome stuff, but you're not feeding your heart and your mind with the Word of God. So you're not training your mind to meditate on the Word of God, and you're finding it difficult to enjoy Bible study, to enjoy worship service, to enjoy fellowship with other Christians, and you're finding it difficult to live for God, you got to look at your diet. You got to look at your diet. You got to get the junk food out and get the wholesome food in.
12: And some people, they get around in a bit of a funk. If they just got some exercise and got the blood moving, they'd feel a whole lot better. Hey, we're making an offer today, Baptized Paganism. Contact us at our contact info at the end of this program. We'll get that to you completely free. We would recommend that. We believe it would be a blessing to you.
13: I think one good rule of life to follow is, if you can picture Jesus doing something with you, then it's probably something wholesome and good. You know, would Jesus watch this TV program with me? Would Jesus go to this particular place with me? Would he listen to this music? Bible says, whatever you do, do to the glory of God. And if we'll follow that rule of life, we'll find that we will be more blessed as a result of it.
12: There are some biblical imperatives that would protect us from the devil's influences. Ephesians 5:11 says, have no fellowship with the unfruitful works of darkness. There's some things we just ought to keep away from. And Paul wrote to Timothy in 1 Timothy 5:22, and he said, keep thyself pure. Now, that's a challenge, isn't it, in this world where the devil is constantly on the attack.
13: And that's why we need to be concerned about what we put into our minds, what we see, what we hear, so that we can keep ourselves pure and we can rejoice in the Lord.
12: And thank God for the truth that our Lord Jesus Christ is coming back soon, and He's coming back for people who've been transformed by His grace, by the renewing of their mind. We pray that that be your experience, and we hope you'll join us again for more next time here on Bible Talk. 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
15: Days to natural blood pressure control, the no pressure solution. 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If we eat more of those foods, are we likely to have stronger or weaker bones? Some of the same Swedish researchers who raised concerns with milk and bone health found a protective effect for fruits and vegetables. In a study of some 75,000 men and women, they found that those consuming fewer servings of fruits and vegetables per day had a greater risk of hip fracture over the approximately 14 years covered by their study. The poorest fruit and vegetable eaters had an 88% increased risk of fracture compared to the men and women who had five or more servings daily. All of this is an aside, but an important one. I'm not going to recommend anything in this book for blood pressure lowering that would likely compromise your health in any other respect. 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

As the New World was discovered by Columbus in 1492, two men were born on this side of the Atlantic who would have a powerful impact on the shaping of Protestantism in Britain, Latimer and Cranmer. Hugh Latimer was born in 1491, here in the small village of Thurcaston, just north of Leicester, a similar area that John Wycliffe would have worked just over a century before. His father was a farmer, and yet despite their humble occupation, he made sure that Latimer stayed in school and got an education, a vital decision that would take him far in life. He enrolled in Cambridge University at the age of 14, and in 1510 was elected a fellow here at Clare College. He was at the time an ardent papist and preached passionately against men such as Luther and Melanchthon for 7 years. His belief in Catholic teachings was great, and his zeal in the divine mission of the papacy was unshakable. So what turned this pillar of papism into a pillar of Protestantism? An encounter with a man by the name of Thomas Bilney, who afterwards would visit him, even coming to the confessional booth to speak with him, and he eventually changed his views. The two men would later go and visit the sick and imprisoned in Cambridge together. Latimer went on to become the royal chaplain and the bishop here in Worcester, advocating for papal reform and denouncing the clergy who did not own a Bible or the parishioners who could not even recite the Lord's Prayer. His clarion call to reform ended him in prison in 1539, but he was spared the stake by the intervention of Thomas Cromwell. He remained in prison until the death of Henry VIII, when Edward VI released him from prison. He would never ever hold the high office of bishop again, but continued to preach regularly, where audiences enjoyed his preaching, which was known for its wit, intelligence, and its biblical nature. When Edward VI died on July the 6th, 1553, England was thrown into turmoil. Lady Jane Grey ascended the throne, but only had it for 9 days before Mary Tudor took the throne. Despite initial favor toward the reformers, her intentions of making England a Catholic nation soon became clear. Mary ordered the arrest of Latimer, and word reached him that his captors were on their way, offering him an opportunity to escape, but he chose not to. As he passed Smithfield on his way to London, he commented, "This place has long groaned for my life." Imprisoned here at the Tower of London, he met Nicholas Ridley, Bishop of London, and Thomas Cranmer, Archbishop of Canterbury. In March of 1554, they were tried here in Oxford, where Latimer was asked whether

to death. Before the flames, they shared an embrace, and Ridley said to Latimer, "Be of good cheer, brother. God will either assuage the fury of the flames or strengthen us to endure it." Latimer then responded, "Be of good comfort, Master Ridley, and play the man. We shall this day, by God's grace, light a candle in England, as I trust in God, shall never be put out." History says that Latimer died soon after, but Ridley died a slow and painful death. The cost of their death was just over £1.05, but the real result was the overthrow of Romanism here in England. The entire country was appalled by a religion that had to resort to such brutal methods in order to sustain itself. As we contemplate their life and their death, the real question for us though is, does the light that they lit at their death still burn in our lives and our witness today?

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1: Do you watch the 6 o'clock news, the nightly news? My wife says it's depressing. And the reason is because there's just so much bad news in the world. Most of the time, all you hear is about political corruption, crime, natural disasters, wars, conflicts, and just a lot of pain. And so, you know, a lot of people just, they get depressed by looking at what's going on in the world. You don't hear a newscaster very often say, the good news for tonight is, because there's not much good news. But I've got good news for you. Heaven has good news for you, and it's in the Bible. 1 Corinthians chapter 15, verse 1, Paul wrote, I declare to you the gospel. The word gospel means good news. And in verse 3, Paul tells us exactly what the gospel is. He says, it is this, that Christ died for our sins according to the scriptures. The good news, heaven's great news, is that Jesus Christ, the Son of God, came down to this dark world. He took your sins and my sins of breaking God's law, and he agonized, he suffered, he bled, and he died. And he paid the full price for every single sin that we've ever committed and every sin that the whole world has committed when he gave his life on Calvary. And then the Bible says he rose from the dead. Hallelujah. And he went to heaven, and the scripture is very clear that one of these days, we don't know the day or the hour, but it's getting closer, Jesus is going to come back down from heaven, and he's going to gather his people who believe the gospel, the good news, who love him, and who have chosen to follow him every day of their lives. The Bible says the good news is that Christ died for our sins. You have just heard his voice today.
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2: It's probably not a good sign when you marry for the second time at the age of 19, or when you marry for the first time, which actress Elizabeth Taylor did on May 6, 1950, after meeting your husband in a nightclub when you're just 17. Taylor married a total of 8 times, tying the knot with actor Richard Burton twice. Unlucky in love? You eliminate luck as a factor in marriage by following God's leading. Psalm 127 verse 1, except the Lord build the house, they labor in vain that build it. A multitude of problems are avoided when two people commit to following God's leading. That's not a guarantee. But what is guaranteed is that marriage without God's blessing won't be much. Some say marriage is hard work. I don't agree. The hard work is you. Get you figured out, and any relationship is far more likely to succeed. John Bradshaw, It Is Written.
3: And a certain ruler asked him, saying, Good master, what shall I do to inherit eternal life? And Jesus said unto him, Why callest thou me good? None is good save one, that is God. Thou knowest the commandments. Do not commit adultery, do not kill, do not steal, do not bear false witness. Honor thy father and thy mother. And he said, All these have I kept from my youth up. Now when Jesus heard these things, he said unto him, Yet lackest thou one thing. Sell all that thou hast, and distribute unto the poor, and thou shalt

0: have treasure in heaven, and come follow me."
1: And when he heard this, he was very sorrowful, for he was very rich. And when Jesus saw that he was very sorrowful, he said,
0: "How hardly shall they that have riches enter into the kingdom of God?
2: For whosoever shall call upon the name of the Lord shall be saved."
3: Sending the Holy Spirit to live within believers was one of the best ideas God ever had. Hello, this is Chuck Swindoll. I mean, can you imagine? God dwells within us in the form of the Holy Spirit. As soon as we are saved, our wonderful companion rolls up his sleeves and goes to work within us. Maybe you've had this happen. You've looked at something in Scripture, you've tried to work through it, and just when you feel like you're beating your head against the wall, suddenly you're struck with fresh insight, or you're able to find peace in waiting. That's the work of the Holy Spirit, acting as your interpreter, as your comforter. What a great idea.
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6: Now a look at your morning weather on Charlotte Christian Talk Radio. Mostly sunny today with a high near 93 and lows around 70. Partly sunny with thunderstorms tomorrow with a high of 94 and lows around 72. For your Thursday, partly sunny with a high near 92 and lows around 67. And for Friday, mostly sunny with a high near 88 and lows around 65. That's your morning weather on Charlotte Christian Talk Radio.
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9: Good God, bad world. Why? It was a quiet night in a theater in Colorado. Mothers and children and teenagers and middle-aged couples excited. The cult followers of Batman, they were there, and some dressed in the outfit, and they had come for a good night, and that became the dark night. It ended in chaos. It ended in screams, and it ended in crying, and then death. A mother of a girl, 6, killed in a movie theater that night. A senseless massacre. 58 were injured, shot down, and 12 dead. That wasn't the end. Then there came the Boston Marathon, and senseless killings there at that place. Why is life so hard? Have you ever had one of those I don't want to get out of bed kind of days? Have any of you ever had that? Come on, you just didn't want to get out of bed. Have you ever had those kind of days? You can't face the future kind of days. I think of Chippy. You probably heard of Chippy the parakeet. Poor Chippy never saw it coming. One second, peacefully sitting, perched in a cage, doing what parakeets do. Singing. I don't know what parakeets do, but she was doing it. And the next second she was sucked in, she was washed up, and she was blown away. The problem began when her owner decided to clean the birdcage. But she thought, we've got to do it in a way, we've got to do it in such a way that it will take little time. And so she took the vacuum cleaner. Oh. And so she stuck the vacuum cleaner in there and she was going at it. And all of a sudden the phone rang and she reached for the phone and turned around and poor Chippy was gone. She did what any owner would do. She ran over the vacuum cleaner and opened the vacuum cleaner. And there was little Chippy standing in the dust and dirt. And so she grabbed her bird. And she ran to the faucet. Turned on the water. Cold water on poor Chippy's head. And then she took the hairdryer. A few days later, the reporter that reported the event called up to find out how Chippy was. The owner said this, "Well, he just sits there staring. He doesn't sing much anymore, but it's hard to not to see why. I mean, sucked in, washed up, blown away. I mean, can you relate to Chippy, any of you? I mean, you had a day like that? Come on now. Does life seem hard? Does life seem unfulfilled? Every time, everything seems to go wrong in your life experience. Come on, that happens, doesn't it? Weeks, months. Try to lose a little weight. But it never happens. You think of making a shift in your career. Maybe even serving God, but you can never actually get to it. Come on. Take time for your kids. But the phone rings and you have to get something done for the boss. Try to recover something in your marriage. And your spouse looks at you with that look, you know, I mean, nice try. Isn't it a little late for that? Life seems never to turn out right in the right way. Or the way you think it should. About 90% of the time, we're faced with a crisis. 90% of the time, life doesn't turn the way it should. The pink slip comes, the bad news from the doctor, divorce papers come. I mean, check bounces, policemen knock at the door, the kids are out, you don't know where they are, come on. If God is so big, why doesn't he control things? Why doesn't he act more powerfully in your life? I'm a pretty good person. Why does he allow bad things to happen to me? Now this question puts God on trial. And by the way, until this question is answered, all the other questions in the Bible are irrelevant. Until you understand the nature and the character of God, the God of the Bible and the God of Revelation, all this about Antichrist and all this about tribulation and all this about all those things that are going to happen on the earth, it means little or nothing until we get it straight in our mind. A good God. In a bad world. Sometimes I share faith on university campuses and they always have that question, the agnostics and, you know, those who have more brains than they have heart. And, you know, well, where is God when this happened? And where is God when this, like, God is some kind of celestial Santa Claus. I didn't get what I should have got. Or I'm like a celestial policeman. He didn't put up his hand and stop the traffic. Come on. I mean, where is God? Where is God? Now that question puts him on trial. Is there any hope for my family? Is there any hope for my nation? And God answers with a resounding yes. When stars fall from the heavens, and when mountains collapse into the sea, I mean, when evil triumphs over good and when pain and sickness prevails, is there any hope? For our world, is there any hope for you and me? Now, there are no easy answers. In fact, after tonight, you'll probably go home and say, well, I still have questions. And by the way, I have questions. Well, let's go to the Bible. Let's look at this. John the Revelator, he catches a vision. Now, he sees a God in the midst of prison. He sees a God in the midst of persecution. He had been put in oil to be boiled because The emperor that day wanted to get rid of him, but he couldn't make a French fry of John, so now he sends them off to a penal colony, the Alcatraz of Asia Minor, sends them out onto the isle called Patmos. Now here he is, almost 100 years old, doing hard labor on the island of Patmos. God gives him a vision. He comes to him, and in Revelation 12, he describes there was war in heaven, and Michael and his angels fought against the dragon, and the dragon fought in his angels, and prevailed not, neither was their place found any more in heaven. And notice he goes on to say, and the great dragon was cast out, the old serpent called the devil. And he said, what? Who deceiveth the whole world. He was cast out to the earth, and his angels were cast out with him. Bible goes on to say, and I heard a loud voice saying in heaven, now is come salvation and strength and the kingdom of our God and the power of his Christ. For the accuser of the brethren is cast down, which accused them before God day and night. Our troubles began in heaven. Amazing. A war between God, good and evil. A war between Satan, Lucifer, and Jesus Christ. A war in heaven. In fact, Isaiah told us about this war, this conflict between good and evil. For thou hast said in thy heart, I will ascend into heaven. I will exalt my throne above the stars of God. I will sit also upon the mount of the congregations in the side, and he goes on to say, in the sides of the north. And I will ascend above the heights of the clouds. I will be like the Most High. You say, Ron Halverson, how could there be war in heaven? Heaven is a place of peace, tranquility. But you see, God, when he created angels, he created free will. He created choices. And there in heaven itself, God gave a choice. There in heaven itself, God explains Satan goes to war. He wants to be like God. And he's cast out of heaven. And a new battle begins. It's amazing to me, as he's cast out of heaven, he finds a place on earth. It's all there in your Bible, in the book of Isaiah. It's all there in the book of Revelation. You see, God creates a garden. Satan comes to a garden. He turns it into a wilderness. Christ comes to a wilderness, and he turns it back into a garden. Amen. That's the struggle of good and evil. That's the struggle between God and Satan. That's the struggle that you and I can see God in his purpose, God in the way he's moving, and God in the way he's acting. Did God create a devil? No. He created an angel who became a devil. And there's a big danger in creating angels, and there's a big danger in creating human beings. Why? You see, that brings us to the problem. It's a danger because it's a problem. Did God fly into the twin towers? That's the question. I mean, was his hands on the controls? Yet millions tell us he was to blame. Don't you see? God could not create humans with freedom and still control them. God could not make human beings in love and control them. Because love demands choices. Amen. Love, and God is love. And that's the very foundation of our concept about this Jesus, the God of Abraham, Isaac, and Jacob. That he is love, full of love. And because he's full of love, he creates. And when he creates, he gives them freedom. Freedom to choose. He did not put them in bond. He didn't put them in a zoo with bars. He put them in a garden. The Bible tells us that God created humans with freedom, and he would not control them. God stands accused tonight. Listen to me. Hunger accuses God. Why is the world hungry tonight? Thirst accuses God. Listen to me. You see, war accuses God. And not only that, but death accuses God. Pointing fingers at God. But let's hear his side of the story for a change. Let's see what God says about this thing called free will. Let's see what God says about this thing, a good God in a bad universe, in a bad world. Let's look at the Bible, and we go back to Genesis, where it all began. We go back to Genesis, and the Bible says, and God saw everything that he had made, and behold, it was very good. You'll notice if you read Genesis, the first chapter, at the end of each creation, he says, it's good. It's good. When he comes to man, he says, it's very good. It's above his creation, because man is to rule over his creation. And so he says, it is very good. Now that was the intention of God. The intention of God, that man was to be very good. The intention of God was that man would be there in that garden, that they would live happily ever after. I mean, that was before Hollywood. God's intention for our first parents was that they would raise their children, happily raise their children to know God, to experience God, and to experience the joy of a perfect garden in a perfect world. That was what God had intended, and that's what they thought there when the big test came. And that big test was found in Romans 5:12. Wherefore, as by one man sin entered the world, and death by sin, so death passed upon all men, because what? Come on, because what? All have sinned. Every parent knows that to a degree. Come on. A child born is innocent. When I looked into the face of my little boy, that firstborn, and I knew right away he had a good future. He looked like his pop. And I expected the best of him. I desired the best of him. I wanted to do everything I could do for the best of him. And my life was dedicated to the best of him. And then when my Diane came along, wow. When she came along, I mean, a parent expects the best. But sometimes it doesn't turn out that way. Come on now. But you see, a child is born, not a murderer. A murderer he becomes. A child is born. A thief is not born. An innocent child is born. He becomes a thief. And why? Because of choices. Because of the way God works. Giving you power to choose. You can have power to stay home tonight, but you decided to come. Thank you. You could walk away and say, well, I don't have time for religion. I don't have time for prophecy. I don't have time for the Bible. You can make that choice. Or you can make a choice that could mean something to you and your family for all eternity. Amen. You can make that choice. You see, there was the big test. Innocence becomes guilty. That's the test. God did not create robots. Listen to me. God doesn't create robots. No, not at all. He created a perfect garden. He created a perfect person, Eve. And notice what the Bible says. And now the serpent was more subtle than the beast of the field, which the Lord God had made. And he said unto the woman, yea, hath God said, ye shall not eat of every tree of the garden. And notice what it says. And the woman said unto the serpent, we may eat of the fruit of the trees of the garden, but of the fruit of the tree which is in the midst of the garden, God hath said, ye shall not eat of it, neither shall ye touch it, lest ye die. And the serpent said unto the woman, ye shall not surely die, for God knows that in that day you eat thereof, you what? Your eyes will be opened. You shall be as gods, knowing good and evil. And when the woman saw the tree was good for food, and that it was pleasant to the eye, notice, it was pleasant to the eyes, and the tree to be desired to make one wise, she took the fruit thereof, did eat, and gave also unto her husband with her, and he did eat. When God created Adam, Adam was lonely. Love. God is love. God creates in the heart of every human being to love. And so God, because God loved and God wanted Adam to love, he creates woman. He puts him to sleep and takes from the rib, prime rib, woman. You like that, women, didn't you? I like that one. I won't tell you what she did next. Eve. One choice. You say, why? Because love. You see, I'm married 56 years. Isn't that wonderful? Come on now, 56 years. I know, and I look only 57, so this is, you know, I mean, there's a conflict in you right now, but 56 years I've been married to her. I had the stage, the person who leads out here on the stage to look around and see this beautiful girl in the second row on the aisle, and I said, see, that's my wife. But anyway, my wife, I met her at college. And I looked across this crowded room, and there she was. I could have wrote a song across the crowded room, but I didn't. I mean, I just saw her. And I said to my friend, I said, wow, that's nice chick. By the way, translation for you Christians, a chick means she's pretty good. And I said to my friend, I said, man, look at that good-looking chick. I said, I'd take her, ask her out. He said, oh, no, she's engaged. I said, she's not married. And so after class, you know, I made the moves. You teenagers want to know the moves, see me after. I'm an expert. And I said to her, I said, hi, I'm Ron. She says, I'm Carol. I said, that's nice. I said, doing anything Saturday night? Would you like to go out? Nowadays, they text about 15 hours to try to just find out their name. Me, move right in. She says, oh, no. She says, I'm engaged. I said, well, you're not married. And what happened? She had a choice between John and Ron. I think she made the best choice. You see how love works? You see how God works? He can't, if she held a gun to my head and said, will you marry me? That wouldn't be fun. It's an expression of love. You see, if God is love, God has to create the one to be loved with a choice to love back or not to love back. I mean, that's sensible, isn't it? Don't you think that's sensible? I mean, there it is. And he talks about this tree and took the fruit thereof and did eat and gave also unto her husband and her with her. And he did eat. Now they're both in the same mess. And you say, Adam and Eve, well, why'd they do such a thing? You would have done it if you were there too. Because you're the Adam and Eve of this generation and all have sinned and come short of the glory of God. The great problem with us is we eat of the tree of knowledge of good and evil before we eat of the tree of life. Get the drift? We eat of the tree of knowledge of good and evil before we eat of the tree of life. Wow, listen to this. I mean, he goes on, and they heard the voice of the Lord, God walking in the garden in the cool of the day, and Adam and his wife hid themselves from the presence of God. Why? Did God come to strike them down? No. Was God the fault? No. They run and hide. Now they hide from the presence of the Lord. You always run and hide from God when you're doing what you shouldn't be doing. But you can't run and hide. You can run, but you can't hide. And listen. Listen to this. She's behind a tree. He's behind a tree naked. And God says, where are you, Adam? Behind this tree naked, Father. Hey, listen to me. The first call of God in the garden showed love. He said, where are you? To the very last words, I knock at the door. That's revelation. I knock at the door. Where are you? You're in your house. I'm coming to your house. You're in your garden. I'm coming to your garden. You are on the thoroughfares of life. I'll find you. Amen. You're God. And I choose to love you. I choose. Crazy thing about it. For thousands of years, we've tried to help fix this problem. But it keeps getting worse. We master the atom and nearly obliterate ourselves with an atom bomb. We try to fix it. We learn the secrets of life and only to develop techniques to destroy the unborn. We unlock the genetic code and open a Pandora's box of ethics. We tame the great plains with agriculture and cause a dust bowl. We try to fix it with our technology to fix the environment and harvest the rainforest and create floods. We harness internal combustion and melt the ice cap. I mean, we link the world with the internet only to find out most downloading items are pornography. I mean, every advance introduces us to failure. Every time we try to clean the bird cage, we get deeper into trouble. And the poor bird suffers. We want to control them, but there's an eternal truth. Listen to me. There is an eternal truth. And that truth is, there's big risk in creating man. Every parent knows that. That Mrs. Eichmann did not create Adolf Eichmann, the murderer. It's called free will. Now, this thing, free will, is often misunderstood by Christians. Let me try to define it for you. It's the ability to act at one's own discretion. It's self-determination, freedom of choice, autonomy, liberty, independence. Definition for free will. Christians often misunderstand free will in the context of being saved. Some say you have free will until you get saved. And then you have no choice of free will after you've been saved. Interesting, isn't it? I mean, very interesting. God gives me the choice to choose him, but not a choice to reject him. Now, after I've chosen him, I can't reject him. I must admit it's a difficult problem, this thing, free will. John wrestled with it, and we're going to see that as we get deeper into Revelation. I mean, it's difficult to be lost after one is saved, no question. You can't beat me away from Jesus Christ. I mean, I love him so much. But we all agree that God cannot force us into faith. And so it follows that if God can't force us into faith, he can't force us from falling from faith. Example, Judas was chosen by God. In fact, the Bible says, have I not chosen you the 12? When he used the devil. But he was chosen by Christ. Look what happened to Judas. I mean, there are examples in the Bible, and I'll just let you read them and think about them for a moment, or for a day, or a week, or a month, whatever. Demas, a disciple of Jesus Christ. Demas was a disciple of the apostles. He was a soul-winning disciple. Then all of a sudden it says, Demas. Then it says, Demas hath forsaken us for love of the world. The example, free will. He can choose to serve or not to serve. He can choose to say his prayers or not to pray. He can choose to be silent, or he can choose to witness for the glory of God. You see, Demas, and then there's the example of Hymenaeus. I have it with a Brooklyn accent. Some of these, you know, words, it's difficult with a Brooklyn accent. Hymenaeus and Alexandria. The Bible says, made a shipwreck of their faith. 1 Timothy 1:19 and 20. Free will is nothing to be played with. Free will, love always requires free will. And if God is love, he must always and everywhere allow for two choices, right or wrong. I'm sure you've known someone who came to know the Lord. And I mean, they were a fire for God. I mean, they were sharing their faith. And they're making choices, completely on fire, making choices, but then they make the wrong choices. And before you know it, they're away from God. Another thought, would the devil seek to tempt you if you could not fall? Duh. Would the devil even think of tempting you if you could not fall? Could not fall? I call it free faith. Just as I talk about free grace, I talk about free faith. But it's not something you fall into, a mistake. It's deliberate, sustained, determined rejection of Jesus Christ. I have a friend. He fell in love with God, and he was enthusiastic about faith. He was sharing faith everywhere he went. He went to the college. He went to a seminary. He wanted to be a minister. Got a beautiful church and was a minister of the gospel, preaching and teaching. And then he started making choices. And he made wrong choices. Until one day he decided he wouldn't even believe in God. And now he's an avid atheist. Oh, we can rationalize and say, oh, the man wasn't converted. Or how do we know? How do we know that his heart was not touched by God? But God had given him choices. God had given him free will, as he did a perfect... If he gave Adam and Eve, perfect beings, free will, don't you think he should give sinners saved by grace free will? Yes. And that's why we find ourselves in a predicament. There's a big risk in creating humans. Let me just back up here a minute. My boy growing up, we lived in Connecticut. We lived on a cul-de-sac. And my little Ronnie, I got a sandbox for him. in the front yard. And Carol said to me one day, I've got to go shopping. I'm going to take the little one. That's my girl. I'm going to take my little one shopping with me. You watch Ronnie. So I said, hon, don't worry about it. You know me. And then she said it again. You watch Ronnie. And so I put Ronnie in the sandbox, and I piled it with toys. I mean, bulldozers, you know, you get all the toys you wanted as a kid you couldn't get, you give it to the kids. Come on. Right? Right? Anyway, I said, now, Ronnie, you play here. Daddy got to go down and study. But remember, play right there. I don't want you out of the sandbox. No, Daddy. I went down and I was studying for a while and I was thinking about my boy, Chip off the old block. And I was getting nervous, so I ran up, opened the door, and my little boy was standing at the road with one foot in. I said, pull the door. Ronnie! That's the judgment. That's the trumpet of the last days. Ronnie! And he came running back towards the... I didn't have to go into a theological discussion with him. I didn't have to talk to him about free will. He dove into the sandbox. I said, now, Ronnie, you stay in that sandbox. I don't want none of this. I don't want you near that road. You don't go a foot near that road. You stay in that sandbox. You hear me? That's when you put on your real tough, you know. I even threw in a little Brooklyn accent. You hear me, kid? And I went downstairs. And I'm thinking about this kid. And I said, oh no, Chip off the block. So I ran upstairs, and sure enough, the kid had both feet in him. I opened the door and said, Ronnie, now judgment hour's there. By the way, you know, nowadays you say, time out. Give me a break, I want time out. What's this about? I said, Ronnie, come here. And he went like this, all the way to the sandbox. Now, I could solve the problem, can't I? I mean, I could solve the problem. I could take Ronnie, lock him in a closet. Throw away the key. Oh, no, I'd be kind enough. I'd cut a little slat in the door and feed him every now and then, you know? But I'd solve the problem, wouldn't I? No. Or I could take him in my arms. And I could say, Ronnie, I love you, honey. Daddy don't want you to go by the road because a big car may come by and hit you. And if I lost you, and then I could teach him by example. Don't you see how God works in this universe? Don't you see how God works? I mean, lock him up? No. God could have locked you up, but no. God gave you freedom. I mean, he gave you freedom. And that's what we find ourselves when we talk about free will. By the way, there's actually three of God's will. You say, I wish I was in the context of God's will. Well, God has three wills. I want you to understand them. I want you to understand them tonight. There's, first of all, what I call intentional will. Intentional will. Notice, intentional will. Thank you very much. My wife is having a heart attack right now. Would you please, we have a doctor in the house. I mean, there's intentional will. That means what God intended for you. In the beginning, God intended you to have joy. In the beginning, God intended you to be a happy family. In the beginning, God wanted the best for you. Even in this life, God has wanted the best for you. Every one of you here, God has a plan for you. It was intentional. God said, Adam, you'll live forever. It was his intention. Circumstantial will. And finally, there is ultimate will. Let's look at it. Intentional will. Let's look here and see what the Bible says. Notice what this intentional will is. And God saw everything that he had made, and behold, it was very good. The evening and the morning were the sixth day. That's what God says here. Now, he made a perfect God, and for perfect people, that was his intention. He wanted to be happy. He gave them children. The children, family. By the way, there's something beautiful about family. We've made a mess of it, but there's something beautiful about it. When we get together at Thanksgiving and Christmas, my boy comes, my girl comes, and their children come, and my great-grandkids, they come, and now my great-great. I keep giving an extra great. I hope I meet my great-great. But anyway, great when they come. There's nothing like family. We have a wonderful time together. That was the intention of God. But sin entered the world. Because of sin, something happened to us. And that led us beyond pain. That led us beyond pain. And it led to death. And it's not pretty. World we know now, it's not pretty. You see, there was circumstantial. We go by different rules now. You see, God has to work now in the circumstances. You've made choices, put yourself in a mess. Now God is trying to clean up the mess. You see, that's the problem. You see, the things that God wants for you, you don't choose. And the things that He chooses for you, don't want. And then we get in a mess and we say, God, why don't you do something? God, how come you don't help me out of this mess? Why? God, I'm in debt, God. God didn't take your plastic car down to the... Come on. But God has to work in the circumstances. God has to help you in your circumstance. And by the way, many times He does. Amen? He does. But then there's the ultimate will of God. Listen to me. The ultimate will of God. And that's found in the Bible. For God so loved the world that He gave His only begotten Son, that whoso believeth in Him should not perish but have everlasting life. The Bible says, thy will be done on what? Earth. That's the ultimate will. God is going to give us back the kingdom. God is going to give us back the new Eden. God is going to give us back that which we lost. Amen. And that's His ultimate will for you. God's ultimate will for you is that you have eternity before you. God's ultimate will for you is that you spend eternity with Him. God's ultimate will for you is to love Him and to be loved by Him. God's ultimate will for you is that you find a joy, a peace that passeth all understanding. That's the ultimate joy of God just for you. That's ultimate will. He's going to change it. I mean, He's going to change. Buildings collapse. Tectonic plates shift and accidents happen. Evil people resort to violence. None of these evil things reflect His intentional will of thwart His ultimate will. Thy will be done on earth. Now, there are four reasonable explanations for suffering and pain today. And I want you to see them. I want you to see them with me. Thy will be done on earth as it is in heaven. First of all, Satan is the instigator. He is in direct rebellion against God. Much of the problem we see in the world today is the actions of Satan working through people. It's Satan that puts a gun in a person to take a life. You don't believe in it? Huh, you don't believe? A person told me that recently. I don't believe in the devil. I said, well, go home, look in the mirror. I meant no. Satan's the instigator of evil. I mean, he's in direct rebellion to God. He causes many tragedies, and he instigates rebellion against God, and he plays a significant role in temptation. And so, there's an evil one seeking to devour. Listen to me, friend. Be aware that he's a deceiver. He's a liar. I mean, everything he says is a lie. He'll tell you you're beautiful when you're ugly. He'll tell you ugly when you're beautiful. Come on. He'll tell you happy when you're unhappy. He'll tell you really have a high when you really have a low. He'll tell you the solution for your life is eat, drink, be merry, for tomorrow you die. No, that's the devil. And he's real. And he's real. And he's the instigator. He's the instigator. Secondly, innocent people suffer for the violation of others against the law of God. Listen to me. Just think of what happened to the Russian people because of Stalin. Come on. Think of what happened to the Jewish people because of Hitler. Yes. Hey, think of what's happened in family after family after family. The heartache and the suffering and the sadness. Come on, every one of you have a story, don't you? Every one of you have a story. And millions suffer for the violation of law. A man's drunk and driving down the road, poor family coming home from prayer meeting at night. He runs into them and kills them, four dead on the road, and he walks away staggering. We suffer, innocent people, because of the violation of others against the law of God. Thirdly, God sometimes uses suffering to soften and perfect our characters. Amen? Come on now. You see, He maketh me to lie down. That's when I'm looking up. 12 years ago, I had a dream. And in that dream, I heard a voice, and the voice said, get a colonoscopy. I thought it was a nightmare. I turned over and looked around the room and went back to sleep. Two nights later, the voice again, get a colonoscopy. So I called my doctor up. I said, doctor, I need a colonoscopy. He says, colonoscopy? He says, and he gave me all the symptoms I'm supposed to have. I had none of them. I'm jumping fences. I still jump fences. They're smaller now, but I jump them. And I said, I need a colonoscopy. He said, why? I said, well, the Lord told me I should get a colonoscopy. He said, you have another reason? I said, not a better reason. He did a colonoscopy. He found a terrible aggressive cancer way up on the right-hand side of my colon above the appendix. My doctor said 99% of people that get colon cancer there die because by the time they get the symptoms, it's broken through and gone to the other organs. And they did a surgery. Then I went to the oncologist. He come out shaking his head. He said, Mr. Halverson, I can't believe this. He said, I said, do you believe in miracles? He said, yeah. I said, well, that's one. He said, it is. 99% of the people that get the cancer where you had it usually need heavy doses of chemo and radiation, but you don't even need that. And that was 12 years ago, and I'm cancer-free. Praise God. People suffer for the violation of the law. You can't break the law and not be broken. I mean, a man smokes all his life, even reads the... Then he gets lung cancer. God, why did you do this to me? God had nothing to do with lighting up. Why do we blame God for the things that God doesn't do? God didn't put a gun to your head and say, smoke. Some kid probably passed it to you on the street. I know, I did. I used to smoke. Hey, a man drinks excessive drinking all the time and gets cirrhosis of the liver, turns, God, why'd you put me here? Why'd you do this to me? Where's God? God was there. God was trying to tell you, sober up. You see, people suffer for the violations of law. A man or woman uses drugs. Hey, listen to me. I worked the streets for years in New York for the drug addicts, the heroin addicts, and the different addicts. Let me tell you, don't tell me about that. I know I've been on that side. It's not pleasant. But I want to share with you, I've seen hundreds, literally thousands of them, through the grace of God and anointing, to be set free from drugs. Let me tell you, there's nothing that can overcome you through the power of Jesus Christ. But anyway, man, promiscuous, and we wonder what happens. A man burns the candle at both ends. You know, he's business, everything is business, running to and fro, burning the candle at both ends, and then he has a heart attack, and he's laying there, says, God, why did you do this to me? No, you did this to you. And there are the four reasonable explanations. Pointing fingers at God doesn't solve our problem. And that's why the Bible says, be not deceived. God is not mocked. For whatever a man soweth, that shall he also what? Reap. In Romans, it tells us about that. In Romans. And we know that all things work together for good to them that love God. Hey, that doesn't mean cancer's good. That doesn't mean a man with leukemia is good. That doesn't mean, you know, no, that's not good. But he says all things work together for good, for out of that can come good. You see, out of my sickness, out of my cancer, some good came from it because I had a stronger faith in God. I walked from that hospital knowing that my God will be with me even to the end. Yes. Even to the end. He says, we know all things work together for good to them that love God, called according to his purpose. Not the cancer's good, leukemia is not good, death is not good. But out of it, God can use good. Out of it can come good. The Bible teaches us that. And who shall separate us from the love of Christ? Shall tribulation, distress? Now here's the pilgrim I'm talking about, not the tourist. I'm talking about you who are serious about the kingdom of God. He says, who shall separate us from the love of God? Shall tribulation or distress or persecution or famine or nakedness? Who is that? Is that the... Come on. But he says, tribulation to who? The believer? Shall nakedness or peril or sword, as it's written, for thy sake we are killed all day long? We are accounted as sheep for the slaughter. Nay, in all these things we are more than comforters through him. For I am persuaded neither death nor life nor angels nor principalities nor powers nor things present nor things to come nor height nor depth nor any other creature shall be able to separate us from the love of God which is in Christ Jesus our Lord. Can you say amen in this place? Can you say amen in this place? There's a final showdown between Christ and Satan. The great controversy between good and evil. It's right on, going on right now. Don't be looking down for the Antichrist. He's already here. Listen to me. He's already here. He's already here. And death is the final enemy. The final showdown. Brother Lawson was a wonderful man. I used to go visit him when I was a pastor at a university church, and I'd go over to him. He had crippling arthritis, 38 years, was in a bed. 38 years. He was an inspiration to me. In my family, I have an inspiration. Her name is Ann. She has MS, and she lost her boy. He was murdered. But whenever I call, I hope she answers and not my brother, because I hear a beautiful voice, always positive. She inspires me. When I had cancer, she inspires me. Brother Lawson, I would go visit and he'd inspire me. And Brother Lawson, 38 years. Finally, I said to him, Brother Lawson, I mean, 38 years you've been sick in your bed. 38 years. How come you have such a beautiful attitude? He says, well, this isn't going to last forever. 38 years. This isn't going to last forever. I want to tell you, it's not going to last like this forever. Because the God that created human beings, the God that created those beings in his own image, the God that fashioned them, gives them a way to be restored. And that restoration will take place. And the restoration, it's right around the corner. I mean, redemption. There's new beginnings. He's talking about new beginnings. He's talking about fulfillment, joy. In my devotions this morning, I was reading the Psalms. It said, laugh and no joy. I like that. I don't like these sourpuss Christians. Have joy. Jesus Christ has an ultimate will for you. Have joy. Jesus is creating a garden for you again. Have joy. Jesus is going to take away your sorrow. Have joy. Fulfillment in Jesus Christ. All things are possible to him who believes. And I've seen wretched lives made joyful. I've seen the downtrodden. I've worked in India, on the streets of India. And I've seen the downtrodden, to lift them up and see them come to themselves and come to joy. I followed that woman, a beautiful nun, Sister Teresa. I've seen her working for the lowest of the low, the poorest of the poor. And I saw them in the house of dying, and they would bring them in and they would bathe their wounds, and the maggots already eating away the back. You have no idea the smell. And there they are working to fulfill joy, to bring joy. Listen to me, brother and sister. God is working out his plan. And his plan is for you, wherever you are, in this auditorium, whether you're on the other side of the world listening in, God has a plan of fulfillment for you. God has come to rescue you, to lift you out. He says, how can you escape if you neglect so great a salvation? When I was a young boy, I used to swim in the East River. Not a pleasant place to swim with the big water rats. Well, they look like that when you come up face to face with them. And you used to dive up off the pilings, up river, and we used to hang a rope down. And we would swim as fast. As soon as we hit the water, we swam as fast as we could to catch the rope. If we missed the rope, we wound up at the Bowery. Listen to me. God laid down a rope. You're caught in a swirling river. You say, Brother Ron, I don't know if I can ever get out of this. You can. He said, Brother Ron, I don't know if I can make it. You can. Because this God that came to rescue you 1900 years ago comes to this place right now to rescue you, to save you, and to give you the hope of glory.
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10: Today's Staying Vertical segment comes from the devotional book, Color My World with Love. It was written by Pamela Catalan and is entitled, The Solutions of Jesus. Pamela's theme text comes from Matthew chapter 14, verse 16, King James Version. But Jesus said unto them, They need not depart. Give ye them to eat. Pamela writes, What do you do when you have a problem that you cannot solve? Do you ask God for help, or do you tell God how he must solve your problem? This is what happened in the story found in Matthew chapter 14, verses 13 to 21. There was a problem. It was evening, and the people who had come a great distance to see Jesus were hungry. The disciples told Jesus to send the people into the villages to buy food, but that was not Christ's solution. His solution was that the disciples should feed the people. But how were they going to feed several thousand people? Christ's so-called solution sounded crazy, while theirs seemed to be more reasonable. Has this ever happened to you? Have you ever asked God to solve a problem, but the solution he gives seems crazy? That is when we need to exercise faith, accept the will of God, and trust in his word. When we ask for solutions from God, we must also ask for the necessary faith to accept them, and then trust that his solutions are better than ours. The disciples agreed to do what Jesus told them. They brought him the only food they could find, 5 loaves of bread and 2 fish. Jesus took this small amount of food from the disciples. He prayed over it, asking his Father's blessing. And then from that small quantity of food, Jesus miraculously fed more than 5,000 hungry people. If we put what we have at God's disposal, even if it's small, he can use our little to create amazing solutions to problematic situations. Even if we think our talents are small but give them to God, he will use them to help work out his solutions. In fact, God's solutions may often exceed our expectations. And that's what happened when the disciples gave Jesus 5 loaves of bread and 2 fish. This was nothing compared with the problem at hand. Yet all the many people ate and were filled, and they took up 12 baskets full of the fragments that remained, Matthew 14, verse 20. Not one person left hungry. We don't need to tell God what to do with our problems. We need to just accept whatever solutions he has after we have prayed and left our problems in his hands. Today, give Jesus what you have, and then watch for his solutions. That concludes Pamela Catalan's devotional entitled, The Solutions of Jesus. And this is Carolyn Sutton for Staying Vertical.
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Now we continue reading from the Word of God with the 92nd Psalm, a psalm, a song for the Sabbath day. It is good to give thanks to the Lord and to sing praises to your name, O Most High, to declare your loving kindness in the morning and your faithfulness by night, with the 10-stringed lute and with the harp, with resounding music upon the lyre. For you, O Lord, have made me glad by what you have done. I will sing for joy at the works of your hands. How great are your works, O Lord! Your thoughts are very deep. A senseless man has no knowledge, nor does a stupid man understand this, that when the wicked sprouted up like grass, and all who did iniquity flourished, it was only that they might be destroyed forevermore. But you, O Lord, are on high forever. For behold your enemies, O Lord, for behold your enemies will perish. All

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He is my rock, and there is no unrighteousness in him.

0: Psalm 93. The Lord reigns. He is clothed with majesty. The Lord has clothed and girded himself with strength. Indeed, the world is firmly established. It will not be moved. Your throne is established from of old. You are from eternity. The floods have lifted up, O Lord. The floods have lifted up their voice. The floods lift up their pounding waves. More than the sounds of many waters, than the mighty breakers of the sea, the Lord on high is mighty. Your testimonies are fully confirmed. Holiness befits your house, O Lord, forevermore. This reading from the Psalms in the Bible is brought to you by The Word, which is brought to you by you. This is a listener-supported ministry. Our address, Post Office Box 444, Paradise, California, 95969.
1: Human nature causes any of us to hide from the truth. When we are convicted, we run. We will resist being stripped of our pride and being reduced to a place of humiliation. This is our default way. And that's our subject on this edition of Daughters of Promise. Hey, thanks for joining me. I'm Christine Wurtzen. Well, the Jewish religious leaders in Jesus' day were convicted because Jesus' words about their spiritual condition pierced their hearts. He had correctly diagnosed their true spiritual condition, that their spiritual father wasn't Abraham, and they didn't know God. Now, this was so degrading to hear that they came out with claws. They accused Jesus of being a Samaritan, and they also accused him of having a demon. All this because Jesus' words fell like a sword. Isaiah 49 is a prophetic chapter about the nature of Jesus' calling. It was predicted that his mouth would be a sharp sword. His words would expose evil and loose captives. That day, it exposed the truth about religiosity void of the Spirit of God. It cut these men to the quick, and when the truth threatened them, the pious religious leaders of the day were capable of calling the perfect Son of God demonic. David Jeremiah, while preaching recently, said that he never picks close friends until he has seen how they handle testing and adversity. He says that we never truly know someone until we see them exposed and stripped of everything that allows them to hide and be on safe behavior. Lot to think about. What do you say when threatened? For Daughters of Promise, I'm Christine Wurtzen. Hey, I hope I'm coming to your area in 2010. Check us out on the web to see my calendar, daughtersofpromise.org.
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3: Cast thy bread upon the waters, for thou shalt find it after many days. Give a portion to seven, and also to eight, for thou knowest not what evil shall be upon the earth. If the clouds be full of rain, they empty themselves upon the earth. And if the tree fall toward the south or toward the north, in the place where the tree falleth, there it shall

0: shall be. He that observeth the wind shall not sow, and he that regardeth the clouds shall not reap. As thou knowest not what is the way of the Spirit, nor how the bones do grow in the womb of her that is with child, even so thou knowest not the works of God who maketh all. In the morning sow thy seed, and in the evening withhold not thine hand, for thou knowest not whether shall prosper either this or that, or whether they both shall be alike good. Truly the light is sweet, and a pleasant thing it is for the eyes to behold the sun. But if a man live many years, and rejoice in them all, yet let him remember the days of darkness, for they shall be many. All that cometh is vanity. Rejoice, O young man, in thy youth, and let thy heart cheer thee in the days of thy youth, and walk in the ways of thine heart, and in the sight of thine eyes. But know thou, that for all these things God will bring thee into judgment. Therefore remove sorrow from thy heart, and put away evil from thy flesh, for childhood and youth are vanity.
1: He said unto them, They that be whole need not a physician, but they that are sick. But go ye and learn what that meaneth, I will have mercy and not sacrifice. For I am not come to call the righteous, but sinners to repentance.
2: Be not overcome of evil, but overcome evil with good.
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7: Hello, listening friends. Would you like to hear an amazing fact? It's used in everything from soda cans to aircraft to smartphones. It's light, strong, corrosion resistant, non-magnetic, non-toxic, and naturally just good-looking. We're talking about aluminum. But if you live outside the United States, you call it aluminium. This is because the British didn't think the elemental word aluminum was flashy enough, so they just added a vowel, the letter I, and they call it aluminium. You see, shortly before aluminum was first discovered in the early 19th century, because it was so difficult to obtain, it was considered among the most precious metals on earth. At that time, it was worth more by weight than gold or platinum. In fact, because it was so precious, in 1884, the U.S. government commissioned a 9-inch pyramid of the metal to use at the apex of the U.S. Washington Monument. At 6.2 pounds, it was at the time the largest single piece of solid aluminum ever cast. Soon after this, researchers found a new method to extract aluminum from common bauxite, and the price plunged. Scientists now know that aluminum is in fact among the most abundant minerals on Earth, making up about 8% of the world's landmass. Perhaps it shouldn't surprise us then in the Bible when it says gold, which is so precious in this world, will be as common as asphalt in the new Earth. Stay with us, friends. We're going to learn more on this edition of Bible Answers Live.
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7: 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My name is Doug Batchelor.
8: My name is Jean Ross. Good evening, listening friends, and Pastor Doug. Let's begin the program with prayer. Dear Father in heaven, we thank you that we have this time when we can open up the Bible and study together. And as always, we want to invite the Holy Spirit to come and guide our hearts and our minds. Lead us, Lord, into a clear understanding of the Bible. For we ask this in Jesus' name. Amen.
7: Amen.
8: Pastor Doug, you opened the program by talking about, well, a fairly common material that is everything from, as you mentioned, soda cans to probably airplane parts, aluminum. It's strong, it's light, it doesn't rust, and at one time it was very, very expensive. Of course, it's not that way now, but it was.
7: Yeah, the market fell out. It was, like they say, it was worth more than gold because it was so hard to process. And once they found that it was very common in bauxite and it could be extracted, it just became very common.
8: Mm-hmm.
7: I think most of the aluminum in the world comes from Australia right now. And it's interesting. There's several amazing facts that I even left out of the program about aluminum. Most of the high-power electric lines that go around the country, they're aluminum. Not because aluminum is the best conductor of electricity. Copper really is. But it's so much lighter. If they use copper, they'd have twice as many poles holding it up in the air because it's so much heavier. And so a lot of folks don't realize that. Who was it? The Wright brothers, when they first started using aluminum in aircraft engines, they were afraid their competitors were going to find out about their bright idea. And they painted it all black so they think it was iron. But anyway, it's an amazing material. One time, thought it was worth more than gold. And now, you know, people throw them out the window, the cans.
8: Yeah.
7: One more fact I heard about aluminum, since we're talking about it. They said aluminum, of course, is 100% recyclable. I think it only uses about 15% of the energy to recycle aluminum as it does to extract it from the earth.
8: Hmm.
7: And they said two-thirds of all the aluminum that has ever been produced is still in circulation because it's been recycled. So I thought that was also interesting. But speaking of minerals and things that are rare now that may be common later, you know, the Bible tells us that gold is very precious now. But in heaven, it's going to be a pretty common material. You can read in Revelation 21:21, "And the gates were of 12 pearls, and each gate was made of a single pearl, and the street of the city was pure gold, like transparent glass." They say the reason you see yellow in gold is because there is a certain amount of impurities in it. And pure gold is almost, looks like a mirror. It's almost transparent. There was actually a time in the kingdom of Israel when things were so prosperous that everything was made of gold. You can read in 1 Kings 10, during the time of Solomon, this is verse 21 also, "And King Solomon's drinking vessels were of gold, and all the vessels of the house of the forest of Lebanon," his summer house, "were of pure gold. None were of silver. Silver was not considered as anything in the days of Solomon. It was like stones." And so there were such riches then. So what the Bible says about gold shouldn't surprise anybody. I mean, it happened once with aluminum for us. Maybe our friends listening would like to know more about that kingdom. It is not just pie in the sky by and by, but this place that Christ is going to prepare is very real. And we have a free offer for anyone that would like to be encouraged by what the Bible tells us about heaven.
8: The book is called Heaven, Is It For Real? And we'll be sending that to anybody who calls and asks. The number to call is 800-835-6747. That is the resource phone line. Just ask for the book called Heaven, Is It For Real? We'll be happy to send that to you. Or you can read it for free online at the Amazing Facts website, just amazingfacts.org. If you have a Bible question, our phone line here to the studio is 800-463-7297. That number again is 800-463-7297. We're going to go to the phone lines. Our first call is Jenna, listening in Washington. Jenna, welcome to the program.
9: Hi.
7: Hi, how are you doing?
9: Pretty good, thank you.
7: And your question?
9: So my question is, how do I know that my salvation is secure in God?
7: Well, first of all, if you follow the invitation that Jesus has given, his promise is that if you come to him, he will in no wise cast you out. And if we renew our commitment with Christ each day, we can be sure God is going to keep his promises. And so God keeps his promises. You have faith. Jesus said, it will be to you according to your faith. If you believe his promises, you'll receive it. And don't let the devil scare you. The Bible says that he that has begun a good work in you will perform it. And there's also promise that God is the author and the finisher of our faith. Now, the key to winning a race is keep on running. If you slip and fall, don't stay down. Get up. And you can read in the book of Hebrews 12 that when you run that race, you lay aside the sin and the weights that slow us down, and you look to Jesus, who is the author and finisher of your faith. So I actually have a book. I can send you a free copy. And it deals with assurance. How do you have assurance as a Christian? Would you like a copy of that?
9: Sure.
7: All right. Well, I'll tell you what. We're going to give you another phone number. It's a free phone call. Just call and give them your contact information, and we will we'll send you that book on assurance.
8: The number to call is 800-835-6747. That is the resource phone line. Call and ask for the book written by Pastor Doug on the subject of assurance, how we can have assurance that our sins are forgiven, that we're part of God's family. So be sure to call and ask for that, and we'll be happy to send that out to anybody who does. Our next caller is, we have Stephen listening from Georgia. Stephen, welcome to the program.
10: Yes, thank you. Pastor, this is something that's puzzled me for a while. From Romans 8:6-8, because the carnal mind is enmity against God, this is a puzzle, for it is not subject to the law of God, neither indeed can be. Could you help me with that a little bit?
7: Yeah, well, there's two different conditions that you find in the Bible. There's love and selfishness, two opposite motives. There is the spirit and the flesh. Now, the Bible uses the words carnal. If you speak Latin or Spanish, the word carne means flesh. I'll give you a quick little tip. In ancient Rome, they used to have these terrible battles in the Colosseum, and there was all kinds of death and bloodshed and gore, and they called it carnage. And sometimes they called it a carnival. It all meant that there was a lot of flesh and bloodshed, a carnival, because the word carne means flesh. So we've all got the animal side of our natures, and then we have the spiritual higher part of our natures. If we live for the animal side, like the lusts of the flesh and the lusts of the eyes and selfishness, we're going to be lost. But if through the power of Christ we subdue the flesh and we live by the Spirit, walk in the Spirit, then we can end up doing the will of God. It's only through the Spirit that we can do the will of God.
10: So basically, it's just the indwelling spirit of Christ that gives us the power?
7: Yeah, I'm sure there have been times where, you thought, well, I feel like doing this, but I know it's not right. And so your spirit won over the flesh.
10: Yes.
7: Jesus never made a decision based on the flesh. He made his decisions based on the spirit. Now, you can be spiritual and know when it's time to eat. You need food. It's your nourishment. You can be a spiritual person and fulfill the natural sexual desires within a marriage, and there's nothing unspiritual about that. But being controlled by the Spirit and going against the law, or being controlled by the flesh and going against the law of God, that's sin.
10: When the flesh, so to speak, attacks you, then as whatsoever is true and honorable, just and pure and lovely, on these things. So, the Holy Spirit to give us the power to draw up these thoughts, these kind of thoughts, the spiritual thoughts.
7: Yes, exactly. When Jesus was in the Garden of Gethsemane and he was praying intensely, Father, if there's any way, let this cup pass from me. He recoiled from what he knew was going to be the torture and mostly the separation from his father. But he said, look, I want to do the will of God, not the lusts of the flesh. In fact, a final good verse that we can do on this is in 1 John chapter 2, verse 15, where it says, love not the world, neither the things that are in the world, for all that's of the world is going to pass away. The lust of the flesh, the pride of life, and the lust of the eyes. But he that does the will of God will abide forever. So we don't want to live life carnally. We want to live life spiritually.
10: Yes. Yeah, so,
7: matter of fact,
10: God's word is His will. Then yes.
7: And one more verse I'll give you is if you look in, if you look at the very end of chapter 7, it says, "Who will deliver me from this body of death?" In verse 24, you know, we've got this battle between the spirit and the flesh. He says, "I thank God through Jesus Christ our Lord, we're delivered." And then it says, "We do not," chapter 8, "we do not walk according to the flesh, but according to the Spirit."
10: And so the just shall live by faith in the power of Christ.
7: Sounds like, you've got it. You're on the right track.
8: You know, we have a book called Life in the Spirit. And
7: perfect.
8: It talks about this very thing, and we'll be happy to send that to you. Let's see, we have Stephen. Just call, and we'll be happy to send that to you. The number is 800-835-6747. You can ask for the book called Life in the Spirit, and we'll send it to anybody who calls and asks. If you have a Bible question, our phone line here to the studio is 800-463-7297. That's 800-GOD-SAYS, 463-7297. Our next call is Lewis, listening in North Carolina. Lewis, welcome to the program.
11: Thank you. Good evening, and
7: evening.
11: Thank you for your ministry.
7: How can we help you tonight? Yeah, you there?
11: Okay, good. My question is in concerning comparing Joshua chapter 10 and chapter 15 with Judges chapter 1. Was Bezek possibly in the valley of Ajalon?
7: Let me see here. I'm going to those verses again. First, you said go to Joshua. What is it?
11: Chapter 10.
7: Yeah.
11: And chapter 15, and comparing that with the with Judges chapter 1. It talks about the southern conquest of the children of Israel after, the battle at Gibeon with the five kings mentioned in Joshua chapter 10. And then in chapter 10, Joshua chapter 10, verses, 11 on, talks about going to Debir and
7: Azekah
11: further down.
7: It says Beth Horon and the Lord cast down large hailstones from heaven as far as Azekah.
11: Yes. Right.
7: And then you're wondering if that matches up with chapter 15?
11: Judges chapter 1, it talks about Bezek and how the children of Israel had met him at Bezek, and he fled. And, they took him to Jerusalem. And in chapter 10, verse... In Joshua chapter 10, it talks about how they pursued them as far as Azekah and then returned to Gilgal. And if they were in Azekah and they went to Gilgal, Jerusalem would be along the pathway, kind of on a direct route. And so I'm wondering if Bezek was possibly in the valley of Ajalon, where the hailstones were cast down.
7: It says, and they found Adonai Bezek in Bezek and fought against him, and they defeated the Canaanites and the Perizzites, and Adonai Bezek fled, and they pursued him. This is a different battle, and I don't think Adonai Bezek is connected with Azekah that you find in Joshua. Is that your principal question?
11: I'm just trying to place where Bezek is.
8: Well, Azekah, they have done archaeological excavations, and they did find the site that they call Azekah that's referred to here in Joshua chapter 10, at least. And it's got a modern name today. Apparently, after the Babylonian exile, some of the Jews went back and settled in that area. Today it's known as Tel Zarkaria. That's Tel Zarkariah. If you want to look that up.
7: The word tell always means hill.
8: Right.
11: Yeah. My question is more towards the location of where Bezek is, though.
7: Yeah. You know what you might find is, do you have any Bible software?
11: No, I don't.
7: Do you have a computer?
11: Other than just online tools.
7: Yeah. Well, there's, and some of the online tools are very good. There is a free program you can download called eSword, and there are commentaries in eSword that are really good. What I do sometimes is I just click on those, and it actually has atlases, and you look at what the commentators say about the places, and they've got some tremendous history, and you check out three or four of those ancient commentators, and you know, I find they're often just right on with the location of those places.
8: You got some maps.
7: Yep, but that's a whole study. You know, it's real hard on radio, I'll just be honest with you. To help people visualize maps.
8: Right.
7: And so we're seeing places and people are going, oh, where is that? But we're, yeah, that was, I think, the southern part of Israel where they first entered the Promised Land.
8: Thank you. Thanks for your call. Our next caller is David listening in Texas. David, welcome to the program.
12: Well, thanks for having me on. How are y'all tonight?
7: Doing great. And your question?
12: Yes. I was wondering about 1 Corinthians chapter 11. Verses 13 through 15. I've heard people bring up this chapter before about, you know, women having prayer shawls or veils or that type of thing. And what I haven't understood is I've never heard anyone reference these other three verses. I don't know if you want to read it for the listeners or not.
7: Sure. Let me start. I'll start with verse 13. Judge among yourselves. Is it proper for a woman to pray to God with her head uncovered? Does not even nature itself teach you that if a man has long hair, it's a dishonor to him, but if a woman has long hair, it's a glory to her, for her hair is given to her as a covering? And then he goes on to say, but if anyone is contentious about this, we have no such custom, nor do the churches of God.
12: So my question is, when I've read that, I've always understood the covering to be the long hair itself, like in verse 15, and so when I read the rest of that passage, starting, of course, up higher in verse, you know, 3 and 4, I've always seen it basically saying, if a man has short hair, that's okay, but if he has long hair, that's a shame to him, and so long hair, he shouldn't have his head covered with long hair. Meanwhile, if a woman does not have her head covered with long hair, she may as well be shaved, is what, that verse 6 or something. So I've understood it that way, and I don't quite understand where people are getting the, you know, the fabric in there, I guess because of the Middle Eastern culture, I suppose. But
7: well, I don't know. The idea was that when they came into the presence of God to worship, they should come humbly. And because a woman's hair was her glory, that we ought to cover our own glory so only God's glory is seen. Now, I'm just telling you what the thinking was. And so when a woman came into a place of worship, and especially if she was going to be praying publicly or up front, she should have her head covered as a sign of humility. Because a woman's hair was glorious and beautiful. You know, and women typically, their hair grows better than that of men and certainly lasts longer than most men. But and so this was just sort of an ancient tradition. And Paul was just saying, you know, because we're Christians, in keeping with the customs of the Jews and even the Roman Empire, it ought to be a sign of humility. I'm sorry, go ahead.
12: Oh, yeah, I'm sorry. So you wouldn't equate long hair as the covering?
7: No, I've heard some read it that way. But, you know, I don't think Paul would write a chapter saying, make sure the women don't go in with their heads shaved.
12: Mm-hmm.
7: I think he was saying he was going along with the idea of a woman having her head covered. There is a couple of places, you know, we should be careful not to build a doctrine unless you have other verses. There's one place where it talks about Rebecca veiling herself when she first met Isaac. And there are a few verses about veils. And so it was a custom in the East for women to, you know, veil themselves and veil their beauty when we came into worship God. So men would not be distracted by the beauty of the women when they come to look at the beauty of God. And so it was, you know, this was a custom. You don't hear too many. There are some churches that are, you know, Orthodox that practice this. There's certainly nothing wrong with it. I think we need to be careful about building a doctrine with one verse.
12: Fair enough. Well, that's what I was wondering. I appreciate your input.
7: Hey, thank you. I appreciate it.
8: Next call is Sharon, listening from New York. Sharon, welcome to the program.
13: God bless. Yes, I would like to know what it means in Exodus 4, verse 23 to 25.
7: All right, I'll read this for the friends that are listening. And I believe this is a story when Moses is on his way back. And it says, on the way to the encampment, the Lord met him and sought to kill him. Now Moses is going back to meet with the people of Israel. Then Zipporah, his wife, took a sharp stone and cut off the foreskin of her son and cast it at Moses' feet and said, surely you are a bloody man to me. And so he, the angel, let him go. Then she said, you are a husband of blood because of the circumcision. Now, the way I've understood this, and I'm satisfied with this answer, Moses, of course, he was born a Jew, and probably his mother had him circumcised when he was 8 days old. She didn't put him up for adoption. I think he was 3 months old before she put him in the river. But when he fled into the wilderness and lived with the Midianites, they may not have been practicing circumcision, even though they were distantly related to Abraham. And Moses failed to circumcise the two sons that he had with Zipporah. When he went to Egypt, he initially took his wife and at least one of his sons had not been circumcised. They had had a family argument about it. She said, this is barbaric. Why are we doing this? He said, it's a covenant that God made with Abraham. Well, he was listening to his wife instead of the Lord. And God said, look, you're the priest of the family. You need to do this. And he kept neglecting his duty. And God stopped him before he ever got to Israel. So, look, I've called you to do a great work among my people. How are you going to be a witness among my people if you're not even leading in your own home? And finally, his wife said, okay, you know, you're a bloody man. And she says, this is barbaric. But she circumcised her son. I'm hoping he was young at that time. Mm. And then God said, okay, now that you've submitted to my covenant, I'm going to let you go on with your mission. So that's the explanation that I've heard that makes sense to me.
13: Oh, thank you very much. Now, could you help me out with the word matrix? Matrix.
7: Yeah, the word matrix.
13: 13.
7: It means the womb. 12. Yeah, it means the womb, and it they used to say whatever.
13: It means the womb.
7: Yep, it means to come forth from. And typically, it's talking about when a baby was born. It uses whether it's a goat or sheep. It says whatever comes from the matrix, meaning out of the womb of the animal. The firstborn was to be offered to the Lord, and at least committed to the Lord. So, that's what the word. And by the way, since you asked that, in the Bible, you'll hear the word Gog and Magog. Magog means from the matrix of Gog or the children of Gog. And there's another place where you find that prefix used. Hey, I appreciate your question. And maybe with that call, I should also remind friends, we still have lots of lines open. If you've got a Bible question, good chance you'll get on tonight. Just pick up the phone and call. We probably got 6 or 7 lines open right now. Any Bible question, we will do our best. And who do we have lined up, Pastor Ross?
8: You know, I think we're coming on a break. We might not have time to take another call.
7: 1 minute for break. Oh, you know what? Maybe before we take another call, we'll... people can call in now. We'll get your call right after the break. But should maybe tell people about
8: absolutely,
7: the program coming up.
8: Something exciting happening starting on the 4th of November from the East Coast.
7: We do this radio program once a week. It's live. It's on stations and satellite radio across the country and other parts of the world. But most of what Amazing Facts does these days is television. And we're on a number of major networks. We're going to be doing a large program coming from the Washington area, the D.C. area, beginning on November 3rd. It's called Foundations of Faith, right there after the celebration of the Great Reformation. We're going to be talking about some things. Martin Luther was alive today. He'd probably be telling folks about a lot of doctrines that have been neglected. Foundations of Faith. You can go to the website, foundationsoffaith.info. Find more information there. Don't go away.

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5: You know, every week we hear the most incredible stories from all over the globe of lives that are being changed and hearts that are being transformed by the power of the Word. 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God bless you.
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5: Welcome back, listening friends. Thanks for standing by, those who've been on the ride with us. If you joined along the way, this is Bible Answers Live. We do our best to answer your live Bible questions, and we never know how the Lord's going to lead this program. We just pray for guidance. We look at the Word together, and lines are open if you want to give us a call with Bible question. 800 says that's 800-463-7297. One more time, 800-463-7297. I am Doug Batchelor.
6: My name is John Ross, and be ready to go to the next caller. We have Marjorie listening from Michigan. Marjorie, welcome to the program. You're on the air.
7: Thank you. It's good to hear your voices, pastors.
5: Well, likewise.
7: Thank you. I have a question about Gabriel visiting Mary. And he explains to her that she has been chosen by God to have, to conceive the baby Jesus. And he said that the Holy Ghost was going to come upon her. But I understood that it was all three were going to be present, God and the Holy Ghost and Jesus in the conception. According to Luke chapter 1, approximately around verse 34, and gives all three being present at that time.
5: Well, this is, you're talking about when Mary speaks, and she says, how can this be? And the angel says that the Holy Spirit will come upon you, and the power of the highest will overshadow you. Therefore,
7: yes,
5: that Holy One who is born of you will be called the Son of God. You know, that is a great point. You have mention of the Holy Spirit. You have the Holy One, which is Jesus, the Son of God, born of the highest, which is the Father. All three are mentioned in that verse.
7: Yes.
5: So, but are you wondering, does that mean that all three were in Christ or all three involved in the conception?
7: All three involved in the conception.
5: Well, all three are definitely in the verse. I don't know that that means...
7: Yes, they are. They're three separate, but one... well, if you want to look at it that way. My point is, the minister that was talking about this said that God was not visible at that time. was right.
5: He said that God was not visible at that time?
7: Right.
5: Well, the Lord appeared to several people in the Old Testament. I mean, you know, Jacob said, I've seen God, and I am preserved. And Moses saw God, and Abraham saw God, and they saw God probably, it's what they call a Christophany. They probably saw God the Son, his glory veiled. No man, Jesus said, has seen the Father at any time. And the Spirit is a spirit. He sometimes appears as water, fire, wind, and, you know.
7: The whole schmear, right.
5: Yeah, so.
7: I honestly do believe that all three were present at the conception of Jesus.
5: Well, I have no problem believing that.
7: The way that's read.
5: You know, I don't see anything wrong with what you're saying. Now, the conception of Jesus would be that supernatural moment that it is a mystery to us, how God somehow, the essence of God, went into the egg of Mary. And, you know, I even heard one Christian Jewish scholar say that there was a little bit of an artificial insemination that happened, that God also took something from Joseph, because why does it give the genealogy of Joseph? It says the conception he was also of the house of David.
7: He was of Judah.
5: Yeah, he was of the line of David. So it is a mystery, and you know, we've got to be careful not to be too dogmatic about the incarnation. There's two great mysteries that are mentioned in the Bible. One is the mystery of godliness, how God could be incarnate in a man. The other is called the mystery of iniquity, why man would want to be God and the devil would want to be God. But anyway, hey, we appreciate that good question. You've actually got me thinking about something that you gave me a verse for another debate I'm doing, and I appreciate that.
6: The next call is Pete, listening from Arizona. Pete, welcome to the program.
4: Yes, hello.
5: Hi, Pete. How are you doing?
4: Hi. Oh, I'm doing fine. How are you doing?
5: Great. What's your question?
4: Okay, my question is, I've seen several of these movies like Passion of the Christ and all of those, and all of the other Life of Jesus movies, and they've mentioned how the rope that Judas hung himself with was the rope that was around the donkey's neck that Jesus rode in on. Is there any link to that, or any meaning, or is it just something
5: that's a colorful tradition that has been repeated. There's not a shred of Bible evidence other than, you know, legends that came hundreds of years after the Bible. There's not a shred of Bible evidence that says anything about the rope that was around the donkey and the rope around Judas. I think it would be very interesting to try to piece together and what difference would that make. You know, so I guess some people are trying to make a point that Judas made a donkey's decision. But, there's no Bible truth to that. There's a number of interesting legends. You'll have legends about Barabbas being converted, and they make movies about it. But there's nothing in the Bible that says that. And I don't know, Pastor Ross, I've never run anything that talks about the rope around the donkey and the noose of Judas. So I don't even think it says he used it. The word noose doesn't appear, just as he hung himself. So we don't know what he used. Could have hung himself with sheets.
4: Oh, okay.
5: So, the one follow-up commentary is in the book of Acts chapter 1, Peter says that whatever Judas used to hang himself broke, and he fell. He must have hung himself from a high place. He fell and was dashed on the ground. Yeah. It wasn't a pretty picture. Something like Jezebel fell out the window. Judas fell. Anyway, hey, thank you very much for your question, Pete.
6: Next call is Cliff, listening from Florida. Cliff, welcome to the program.
8: Hi, yeah, thanks for taking my call. Yeah, my question is, in the New Testament, where it talks about the new covenant will be based on better promises, why is it to say that the new promises are based on now that the law is now written on our hearts versus the old covenant is written on stone, and because now it's written on our hearts, that we will have a willing desire to keep the commandments as we grow in deeper love with the Lord? You know, it will flow from us naturally versus the old covenant keeping the law was more out of fear and obligation versus now it's out of love and
5: the right reason to keep the law has always been love. You know, if you look in the Ten Commandments, it says in, I believe it's the second commandment, Pastor Ross, where it says, showing mercy unto thousands of them that love me and keep my commandments. So right in the Ten Commandments is the key. Love me and keep my commandments. But a lot of people haven't gotten that. They didn't get it in Old Testament time, and you probably know legalistic groups that don't get it now. Jesus said, you know, the two great commandments are love the Lord and love your neighbor, Jesus was quoting the Old Testament. You read in Leviticus 19:18, it says that you should love your neighbor as yourself. And you read in Deuteronomy chapter 6, you're to love the Lord with all your heart, mind, soul, and strength. And so loving the Lord and loving your neighbor are old covenants. But when he talks about the better promises, what you'll notice, a big difference is when God gave the children of Israel the Ten Commandments, they made a promise. The nation said, all that God said, we will do. We will do it. Well, they didn't. They were trusting in their own strength. Then you get to the New Testament, and God says the new covenant is, I will. It won't be based on your promise. It'll be based on my promise. I will put my law in your hearts. Instead of you saying, we will, God says, I will. And that's the better promise. Promise of God is infinitely better than the promise of people.
6: And of course, the new covenant is actually predating to the old covenant. If you look at it, the first reference of the change of heart is found all the way back in Genesis, where God says, I'll put enmity between thee and the woman, between thy seed and her seed. And that is the law written upon the heart. God made a covenant with Israel, but they didn't trust in him to keep the law. They said, well, we're going to do it on our own, and that's why it failed.
5: Yeah, what were you saying?
8: That makes a lot of sense. I mean, that Jesus is the better promise because he kept the law and we can't. So that answers that question. But a follow-up, so what does it mean then that he writes the law on our hearts? So what does that mean for us then? Does that just mean that, to me that means like if it's written on our hearts, we're going to, as we grow in deeper love with the Lord, we're going to just have a greater desire to, you know, he said, if you love me, you will keep my commandments. So as we grow in deeper love, you know, we'll have a desire to want to keep them, not feeling like we, oh, gee, I got to keep the commandments out of some obligation. It's more out of love.
5: Yeah, well, you know, we still want to keep the law. And keep in mind, I think I heard you say something, well, we can't keep it. It's true, we've all sinned, but I believe that the Bible says through Christ all things are possible. And so when he puts his law in our heart, we can do what would otherwise be impossible. So
8: Was it not in the heart prior?
5: I don't know too many men, they're going to tell their wives, you know, I know I promised not to commit adultery, but I can't keep the law. Not too many wives will accept that. They're going to say, you better keep the law.
8: Right.
5: So, you know, there are things that God can change our hearts. And I praise the Lord. I used to, you know, use drugs and drink, and God changed me. And I praise the Lord. I've not done that since.
8: The depth of the love is what keeps the promise, keeps the desire to keep the commandments. The depth of the love, basically. Yeah.
5: Exactly.
8: That makes a lot of sense. Yeah.
5: Hey, you know what? We've got a lesson that really spells this out. It is a tremendous lesson. Anyone that wants to better understand the relationship between the law and grace, we've got a lesson called Written in Stone. We'll send you a free copy. If you just call the line.
6: 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Our next call is Stephanie, listening from New Mexico. Stephanie, welcome to the program.
9: Hi, thank you very much for taking my call.
5: Yeah, thanks for calling.
9: You know, it's ironic, the caller previous to me, my question was basically similar. In 1 John chapter 2, 3 through 6, where it talks about if we know him, we will keep his commands. He who says, I know him and does not keep his commands is a liar. The truth is not in him, but whoever keeps the word, truly the love of God is perfected in him. By this we know that we are in him. He who says he abides in me ought to also walk as he walked.
5: Mm-hmm.
9: And so I'm like, I have this one area where I'm just not, I don't have self-control and I'm sinning. And so then it takes me to Matthew 7:21-23, where it talks about not everyone who says, Lord, Lord, shall enter the kingdom of God, and how he'll say, he never knew you. Those who practice lawlessness. So I'm so like, I don't want to be one of those people who is told, I never knew you.
5: Mm-hmm.
9: Because I do love the Lord, and I do strive to keep his commands and be obedient and walk the walk and not just talk the talk. But there's that one area. And
5: you're struggling.
9: I just don't. Yeah, I don't want to be the one that's told, I never knew you.
5: Well, I think that first thing you want to know is it is possible for you to do what God asks you to do. God will help you do what he wants you to do. Do not grow weary in well-doing, the Bible says. As long as we're in this body, in this life, there is going to be a struggle with sin and temptation. You know, praise the Lord, in the new earth, we're not going to have that struggle. But there is going to be a battle. Paul said, you know, I fought the good fight. I finished the race. I've kept the faith. There's a battle. He said, we wrestle against principalities and powers in heavenly places. There's a wrestling match. There's a fight. And so don't be discouraged if sometimes you fall in the battle. Believe that God can finish what he started in your life. When you sin, don't become comfortable and say, well, that's just my weak spot, and accept it. Repent and tell the Lord. If you fall again, don't get back up. Repent again. There's this place in the Bible where it says God cast seven devils out of Mary Magdalene. And I don't think he did it all at one time. It makes it sound like seven different times she fell. And so, you know, the Bible says a righteous man may fall seven times, yet he rises again. So don't get discouraged. You know what I tell people is, Stephanie, I struggled with smoking. I mean, I used all kinds of different drugs I'm not going to brag about. But for me, smoking was the hardest thing. And I quit smoking so many times. It's like Mark Twain said, quitting smoking's easy. I did it 100 times. I quit smoking so many times, and then I'd go back and I'd get discouraged, and then I quit again. I went back and I quit again. I went back. I threw them away, and I then go take them out of the garbage can. And it was a struggle. It went on a long time, a couple of years. And finally, by the grace of God, I threw them away 40 years ago, and I never had another one, not once. And so don't quit quitting. You know what I'm saying? You'll be so happy when you get the victory.
9: I know. I keep striving. I'm like that in Romans, whatever, 6-8, where it talks about.
5: You know what you want to do, and you do the thing you don't want to do.
9: Exactly.
5: And don't forget don't forget what Paul then writes in Romans 8. I praise God now that we get the victory through Jesus Christ. We no longer walk after the flesh, but we can walk after the Spirit. And so continue to pray for that victory, and I think God will encourage your heart.
6: You know, Stephanie, we got
9: thank
6: a book
9: so
6: that
9: much.
6: I think you would appreciate if you just call and ask for. It's called Tips for Resisting Temptation. And, of course, this is something that we can all benefit from. We'll be happy to send that book to you. All you'll have to do is just give us a call on the resource phone line. That number is 800-835-6747. And ask for the book called Tips for Resisting Temptation. That number again is 800-835-6747. Our next call is Larry, listening in California. Larry, welcome to the program.
10: Hello.
6: Larry, you there?
10: I am. How are you doing?
5: Great. And your question tonight?
10: My question tonight was about suicide.
5: And what would you like to know?
10: Well, I want to know what the Bible says about it. My wife, almost 20 years, 11 years ago, committed suicide because she was under depression. She was a alcoholic and other things. You know, she had a behavior that was, I'm trying to think of the word here.
5: She had an up and down bipolar.
10: Yes, she was bipolar. I didn't find this out except through a friend of a friend whose wife was bipolar, and she told me, that woman told me that, the only reason I decided to live was because I had two kids. So she made the decision to break through the crust of
5: Well, are you wondering, can a suicide be saved? Is that your question?
10: My question is, yes, can a suicide be saved?
5: All right. Now, that's an important question. There's two ways I always like to approach that question. One is, I think there will be people who went through, you know, tremendous mental trials and may have been under terrible duress from physical suffering, and they took their lives. They were not themselves at the moment. And because God looks on the heart and he considers the circumstances, you know, you have someone that maybe committed their life to the Lord, they love the Lord, but just were overwhelmed in a moment of weakness, or may have been chemical imbalances that we don't understand, and they took their lives. And, you know, I think we've got to be careful not to close the door and say they couldn't be saved. But then there are people who are listening right now that think, you know, I have thought about checking out so many times. And me personally, I used to toy with suicide even as a kid and a teenager. You know, you get so discouraged and you got the hormones going up and down and the little problems, you think the whole world's crashing in around you. And I frequently thought about suicide. And one of the things that kept me from it is just my curiosity. I thought I might miss something tomorrow. But for a person who believes, you've got to realize that suicide is out of context with God's will. If it's a sin to commit murder, well, that would include murdering yourself. And it probably would not bode well for a person if the last act of their life is self-murder. And if a person gets discouraged and you're a believer and you think, oh, if I just commit suicide, then, you know, I'll be with the Lord. Well, actually what you can do is lose all your options and seal yourself in a very bad situation. So you wake up in the wrong resurrection and you're permanently lost. So, you know, where there's life, Solomon says, where there's life, there's hope. And that's in Ecclesiastes. And so I would say, can a person who committed suicide be saved? I believe there are cases where that will be the exception, but a person should never presume to do that, because under most cases, it represents hopelessness and they've lost faith. And without faith, it's impossible to please God. So that's a difficult question. I hope that helps a little bit and makes sense, Larry. And we do. Now, I wrote an article on this. If you go to Amazing Facts and type in Doug Batchelor suicide, you'll probably see the article I wrote on this. And it may give you some more verses. And we appreciate your call.
6: Next call is Cheryl, listening from Minnesota. Cheryl, or Michigan, rather. Cheryl in Michigan, welcome to the program.
11: Hello.
5: Hi. And your question?
11: Well, I am wondering about what happens when you die, but specifically, since it's a huge topic, what about angels? You know, you hear, they escort you to heaven, but if you are really actually going into a state of dormancy where you'll be resurrected at the second coming, or then, you know, the angels aren't. Where are they escorting you to? Or are they just there for comfort? Or are they always there? Or is that not even biblical?
5: All right. You got a great question.
11: Yeah.
5: I'm going to have Pastor Ross look something up for me. He'll send forth his angels to gather together his elect. I don't remember if that's Matthew or Luke or Mark. There are three places where Jesus talks about his second coming. The Bible does say that the Lord will descend from heaven with a shout. This is 1 Thessalonians chapter 4. And the trump of God and the archangel, and the dead in Christ will rise. Now, if all of us have guardian angels, I believe at the resurrection, those angels, they've marked the spot where, you know, we last were, and they'll be there to join us in the resurrection and escort us up to the Lord.
6: Yeah, there's actually two references. The one is Matthew 24, verse 31, token of Jesus at the second coming, and he'll send his angels with a great sound of a trumpet, and they will gather together his elect from the four winds, from one end of heaven even to the other. And then the same thing is also said in Mark 13:27.
5: Yeah, and so I think the angels are involved in the second coming, both for the living and to escort, if you will, the resurrected. So, yeah, the idea that people are resurrected and one by one the angels carry them to heaven, 1 Thessalonians says we go to heaven together. We're caught up with them together, and we go to glory. But there will be angels there.
11: Okay, thank you. What about the presence of angels at that moment just before final death? Being, you know, at your bedside, I guess that could be your guardian angels or...
5: Yeah, there's, you know, there are a number of places where in history people who were believers that were dying said they could see angels, and I have no reason to doubt that. I believe angels are around us all the time. The Bible talks about Moses when he died, and it says God buried him. Well, God probably used his angels, and angels were there, of course, guarding the way to the tree of life. So having angels nearby when believers passed away, I think that they were around the cross when Jesus died. We shouldn't doubt that they would be around believers when they're breathing their last. I'm trying to think of some verses.
11: Well,
5: I can't think of too many, but there's no reason not to believe that.
11: I think, you know, what mostly prompted my question is, and I've got total answer, and thank you, I'm very satisfied, but is the idea that of this, I think many people, you know, this thing's being escorted, and I think that comes out of the blink of the eye, and you're going to be...
5: The resurrection will seem like
11: straight.
5: This twinkling of an eye for us. In a moment, the twinkling of eye will be transformed.
6: Mm-hmm. Absolutely.
5: Do we have time for one more question? I'm looking at the end. If we have a quick question, let's see who's left.
6: All right, we've got Anthony in New York. Anthony, we've got just a few moments in your question this evening.
12: Hi, good afternoon.
5: Evening.
12: My question has to do with someone who is a Christian, but... lately, they have made the decision

0: 25th of December. There's, I think, a lot of Bible evidence. It was more like the fall. You know, if a person wants to focus on some of the pagan trappings of these things, there is some history where these things were connected with, you know, the spring solstice and the winter solstice. But, you know, that's where you use Romans 14. If you're going to regard a day, regard it to the Lord. Hey, I apologize. We had to make your question so short, Anthony. We're about to go off the air. Listening friends, we do have a couple of final announcements I want you to hear. 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
4: Did you know that Noah was present at the birth of Abraham? 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
6: God be merciful unto us and bless us and cause his face to shine upon us. Selah. That thy way may be known upon earth, thy saving health among all nations. Let the people praise thee, O God. Let all the people praise thee. Oh, let the nations be glad and sing for joy. For thou shalt judge the people righteously and govern the nations upon earth. Selah. Let the people praise thee, O God. Let all the people praise thee. Then shall the earth yield her increase, and God, even our own God, shall bless us. God shall bless us, and all the ends of the earth shall fear him.
7: Blessed are the poor in spirit, for theirs is the kingdom of heaven. Blessed are they that mourn, for they shall be comforted. Blessed are the meek, for they shall inherit the earth. Blessed are they which do hunger and thirst after righteousness, for they shall be filled. Blessed are the merciful, for they shall obtain mercy. Blessed are the pure in heart, for they shall see God. Blessed are the peacemakers, for they shall be called the children of God. Blessed are they which are persecuted for righteousness' sake, for theirs is the kingdom of heaven. Blessed are ye when men shall revile you and persecute you, and shall say all manner of evil against you falsely for my sake. Rejoice, and be exceeding glad.

0: add, for great is your reward in heaven.
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2: Now a look at your morning weather on Charlotte Christian Talk Radio. Mostly sunny today with a high near 93 and lows around 70. Partly sunny with thunderstorms tomorrow with a high of 94 and lows around 72. For your Thursday, partly sunny with a high near 92 and lows around 67. And for Friday, mostly sunny with a high near 88 and lows around 65. That's your morning weather on Charlotte Christian Talk Radio.
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3: You have your Bibles with you. I want you to turn with me to the book of Jonah, chapter 1, verse 1. The Bible says, "Now the word of the Lord came unto Jonah, the son of Amittai, saying, Arise, go to Nineveh, that great city, and cry against it, for their wickedness has come up before me. But Jonah rose up to flee unto Tarshish from the presence of the Lord, and went down to Joppa. He found a ship going to Tarshish, so he paid the fare thereof, and went down into it to go with them unto Tarshish from the presence of the Lord." And verse 4, "But the Lord sent out a great wind into the sea, and there was a mighty tempest in the sea, so that the ship was like to be broken." May God add a blessing to the reading of His Word. My message this morning, running from the call of God. Running from the call of God. The young prophet Jonah had heard from the Lord a very clear and direct command. He was to go to Nineveh, the capital of the Assyrian Empire. There he was to proclaim a message of warning and deliverance. He was to cry loud and spare not. He was to preach not to Nineveh, but against Nineveh. He was to preach a gospel of warning. Church, of all the professions in the world to choose from, few would choose to be a prophet. After all, who wants to be the bearer of negative tidings? Who among us would be excited to go to a city in America and tell them that their destruction is imminent? You've seen those people on the street corners trying to look like prophets. Hair matted, shouting, "Repent!" You thought they were out of their minds. This great city to which Jonah was sent sat upon the fertile banks of the Tigris River. It had become a center of commerce and intellectual pursuits. But in the eyes of God, Nineveh was a wicked city. The scriptures called Nineveh a bloody city, full of lies and robbery. Sounds like where some of us live. City of Nineveh had become a center for crime and debauchery. And we live in modern day Nineveh's. Centers of crime and evil, bloody cities, full of lies and robbery. I bet you most of us in this church today

Jonah heard the call from the Lord, and it was not a vague or ambiguous call. God was clear. Go to Nineveh. Jonah understood what God was requiring of him, but the more Jonah thought about it, the more doubts and questions came to his mind. And you know, sometimes you just have to do what you know God expects you to do and don't ask too many questions. Are you with me today? Because often if your questions become too prolific, your faith will be compromised. Are you listening to me today? The old folks used to say it this way, you get too smart for your own good. You see, when you give sanctuary to doubt, it will undermine your most deeply held convictions. Every one of us here, if you're in a situation where people are feeding you doubt, you will begin even to doubt what you believe. You must say to yourself, the devil is a liar. I'm going to trust in the word of the Lord. Amen. Jonah had his doubts, as many of us have our own doubts. And sometimes what God calls you to do will seem beyond your own ability to explain adequately. God wants you to do what he says. Lord, you want me to do what? You want me to go where? Palm Bay? Yeah. Sometimes all you can say is, God said it, and I believe it, and that settles it. Jonah began to question the wisdom of going to Nineveh, going to a wild and corrupt city like that. Instead of crying out against Nineveh, like the Lord had commanded, Jonah cried out against the Lord's command. He said, Lord, why me? Why now? It's comfortable for me here. Huh? Things are going well. People like me here. I don't know if they're going to like me in Bombay. They like me where I am. If I start down this road, I'm going to lose my friends. I'm going to lose my audience, my constituency, all these people who love me, who never call you. Are you with me today? Lord, use some other messenger. Get your message out some other kind of way. And I can hear Jonah now. Lord, excuse me, Lord. Can I explain something to you? Going to Nineveh is a dangerous journey. And those people who live in Nineveh, they're hard-headed. Look who's calling people in Nineveh hard-headed. Lord, they're a sin-hardened, difficult people. Lord, can I explain something? I know a little bit about evangelism. And believe me, Nineveh is not the best place to start an evangelistic crusade. If you want to win a lot of people, Lord, can I give you some advice? Go someplace other than Nineveh. Those people in Nineveh are pitiful. They're incorrigible. You can't teach them anything. The Bible says the foolishness of God is wiser than the wisdom of men. Jonah rehearsed his doubts. Satan began to play with his mind. Satan began to use Jonah's fears to discourage him. And the more Jonah thought about it, the more he sunk into a deep depression. He knew he would have to face the truth about himself and face the truth about what God had called him to do. But instead, he chose, the Bible says, to flee, to run away. Tucked his robe in his girdle, determined in his heart he was going to abandon his calling. He would find some way to escape. He withdrew his assets, his savings, collected them, journeyed to the port of Joppa. And as he stood there at the sea, surveying the harbor, the Bible tells us his eyes fell upon a Phoenician ship sitting idle near dockside. It was a great ship, mast tall in the morning sun. It didn't matter to Jonah where that ship was going. Anywhere but Nineveh would do. And you know, some of us get to a certain age and we know what God is expecting of us, and we say, anywhere but what God's calling me to do. God's will is too strict. He's too stringent, not enough fun, not enough freedom.

0: anywhere but God's will. Have mercy, Lord. Jonah saw that the crewmen were busy loading up their cargo, olive oil, wine, cedar, wool. He knew that soon they would weigh anchor, set sail. I got to get away, said Jonah, far, far away, as far away from Nineveh as I can get. So far that I no longer hear God's voice, his insistent commands. And what did Jonah didn't remember, church? What he didn't remember was that no matter how bad things get in Nineveh, God always has somebody in Nineveh he's trying to reach. No matter how wicked the city, God has a remnant that he wants to save in that city. Even today, there are multitudes in our cities who will stand up for God if only given a chance to hear the gospel. There are still people in Nineveh whose hearts are longing for something better than what they have. And there are people in Nineveh who are still searching for peace. All across this world, in the cities of the world, there are people who are looking for the truth. If only someone would go and tell them that God loves them. Church, Jonah the preacher was from his calling. And as I look around this church today, I know there are Jonahs in the church today. I know that there are many who are running from the call of God on their lives. You know what I call them? Many of them I call them undercover Christians. Christians who won't come out of the closet and be Christians. You know, God has called you to live a different kind of life, but you're pretending that you're a Christian, but you're undercover. You're not going to come out all the way. No, God didn't call you to be a preacher, and he didn't call you to be a prophet, but he called you to be a witness. Amen. He said, you're a chosen generation. He said, I chose you to be a peculiar people, the prisoner of the Lord. He said, walk worthy of those principles that I called you to follow. Church, God has called you to be a witness. I don't know about who it is, but today somebody like Jonah is running from his calling or from her calling. God has called you to be a witness. He's called you to bear his testimony. He wants to use you to let the world know that Jesus saves. Jesus saves. Saves you from your habits. Hallelujah. Saves you from your fears. Hallelujah. Saves you from your pain. Saves you from your loneliness. Saves you from your worries. Hallelujah. Saves you from your cares. Jesus saves. Jonah said to one of the workmen, where is this ship bound for? Tarshish, said the sailor. And where are you going, sir? And before Jonah could think about it, the answer came from his lips. I'm running from the call of God. I'm running from the presence of God. Woo! How much is the fare? Said Jonah. Captain looked at this man, and all Jonah was a fugitive from the ministry. He had no baggage, no ticket, no destination, just running from the call of God on his life. And you know, that's what it's like when you run from God. You are running and you have no baggage. You've got no ticket. In other words, when you are running from the call of God on your life, you're going nowhere. Are you listening to me today? Jonah wanted to get as far away as possible from his commitment to God, as far as possible from all that he had been taught as a child. He was running from the call of God. And somebody here this morning, you know that you're not living the life to which God has called you. You're not living up to the light and the truths that you know. You are running from the call of God on your life. Perhaps you've been coming to this church, but you just won't get baptized. You want to be an undercover Christian. God called you to freedom. He didn't call you to squander your freedom on wine and smoke and wild parties and rowdy clubs. You are a chosen people. You belong to God. You were called of God to declare his praises, that he brought you out of darkness into this marvelous light. Jonah paid that fare, church, boarded the vessel, and as soon as they set sail, Jonah was sound asleep. The Bible says that the Lord sent a great wind upon the sea, and there was a mighty tempest. Go to your Bibles. Look at it there. Jonah 1. The Lord sent out a great wind into the sea. Verse 4. And there was a mighty tempest in the sea, so that the ship acted like it was about to break up. Have mercy. Oh, you have never been out in the water with a ship that's acting like it's about to break up. The ship began heaving up and down, sacks of grain flying everywhere. The captain's face turned white with fear. In all his years of sailing, he had never seen a storm like this storm. Lightning cracking, thunder pealing. The captain began screaming, "Get up, everyone, every sailor on board, every man on deck, call on your God that he might save us from destruction." And they said, everyone to his fellow, "Come." Church, while the captain fought with the storm, fierce wind and the driving rain, in that storm, grown men started saying short prayers. You know you got trouble when grown men start praying short prayers. "Save me. Help me, Lord. God of earth and sky, save us." Some of you are in a storm right now because you've been running from the call of God on your life. It looked like at any point that ship was going to break up. "We're too heavy," cried the captain. "Throw all the cargo overboard." One sailor ran up to the captain and said, "Captain, there's a man down here in the hull sleeping. He's asleep in the storm." You know, when you live, listen carefully, when you live like there's no tomorrow, you are asleep in a storm. When you live like there's no judgment coming, you are asleep in the storm. When you live like you have no God to answer to, are you listening to me? You are asleep in a storm. The captain of the ship thought to himself, "This man has got to have something to do with this storm." And look what he said. He said, "Come, let us cast lots." Amen. Come on, are you with me today? Verse 7, they said, everyone to his fellow, "Come, let us cast lots that we may know for whose cause this evil is upon us." So they cast lots, and it fell on Jonah. And the captain looked at Jonah and said, "Who are you? What do you do? What is your occupation? From whence have you come? What is your country?" He had to talk fast. That storm was raging. "What people are you of?" Jonah said, "I'm a Hebrew. I know better. Running from the call of God on my life." Maybe you're an Adventist and you're running from the call of God on your life. "Who are you?" "Well, I'm supposed to eat like this and live like this, but I don't. I'm supposed to walk circumspectly. I'm supposed to live holy, but I don't. I'm a believer. I fear the Lord." And they said in verse 8, look at it, verse 8. They said to Jonah, "You better tell us what we got to do to you so that this storm doesn't rage anymore." Let me read it. Then they said unto him, "Tell us, we pray thee, for whose cause this evil is upon us. What is thine occupation? Whence comest thou? What is thy country? Of what people art thou?" He said unto them, "I am an Hebrew, and I fear the Lord, the God of heaven, which made the sea and the dry land." Then were the men exceedingly afraid and said unto him, "Why hast thou done this?" For the men knew that he fled from the presence of the Lord because he told them so. Then said they unto him, "What shall we do unto thee so that the sea may be calm unto us?" For the sea wrought and was tempestuous. And Jonah said unto them, "Take me up and cast me into the sea." Lord have mercy. You know, when you're wrong and you know better, all you can do is admit it. Now you belong to that church over there, don't you? Now, I thought those people didn't do those kind of things. I thought they didn't go to those kind of places. I thought they didn't live like that. You're here because you know better. Jonah said, this storm is because of me. I'm running from the call of God on my life. For my sake, this tempest is upon you. And the sailors began to say, we beseech thee, O Lord, let us not perish for this man. Hallelujah. He said, don't let us die because of this man running from the call of God on his life. And then when we do what we've got to do, don't let his blood be upon us. The sailors took hold of Jonah, pinned his arms behind his back, carried Jonah up the ladder, paused for a moment so Jonah could pray, lifted Jonah off his feet, have mercy, Jesus, swung him back and forth, and then threw him over the side of the ship into the water. Jonah went sailing through the air, and as he came down, the wild, churning, tempestuous sea opened up its mouth. Jonah fell into the ocean like a stone, down, down, down into the water. And then suddenly the sea grew silent. The winds died down. And all around Jonah, there was only silence. And then in the next moment, Jonah realized that he was breathing, but he couldn't make out where he was. Have mercy, Jesus. Are you listening to me today? He couldn't make out where he was. Have mercy, Lord. All he knew was that it sounded like a horse blowing through his nostrils. Every so often, Jonah would feel a chilling rush of cold air pass over his body. All he knew was he was trapped, but he didn't know where he was. He knew he couldn't stand on his feet. He knew that he had lost all sense of balance. When he tried to stand up, he found himself slipping and sliding. His whole body was covered with an oily, slimy substance. And as he lay there, helpless in the darkness, he felt that he knew it was seaweed. Are you listening to me today? Was wrapped all around his body and his face, and it hit him. He knew where he was. He was in the belly of a giant fish. The Bible says that the Lord had prepared a fish.
1: 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So you'll want to listen to the next program for the second part of Running from the Call of God, that title. If you would like, however, to obtain an audio copy of this message or all of the messages that we present here on The More Abundant Life, you may do so by calling the Seabrook Church office at 301-577-6342.
2: 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We hope the episode shared today has been uplifting. 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That's 1-800-617-9673. Until next time, remember to keep Jesus, the true word of life, by your side.
3: Upon the very highest authority, it has now been established that spirits from other worlds do visit this earth from time to time. You've probably encountered one of these visitors from outer space without realizing it. In just a moment, you'll hear the amazing facts about these creatures and what they look like.

Hello, this is Joe Cruz and the Amazing Facts Broadcast. Facts which affect you. You know, some of the most fascinating discussions taking place in the world today revolve around the possibility of visiting other planets in the space age future. There has also been a great deal of talk about visitors from other worlds making contact with this Earth. Well, friends, the amazing fact is that these visitors are already here. For many years now, visitors from outer space have been going back and forth and have actually appeared to individuals living right here in this world. Now, I don't want you to take my word for it today. Here is a text right out of the great source book of all truth, the Bible. I'm reading Hebrews 1:14. Are they not all ministering spirits sent forth to minister for them who shall be heirs of salvation? Now notice, this is talking about the angels who were sent forth from God in heaven to minister to people right here on this earth. So, it's literally true that these angels are called spirits. They do come from another world, and they are constantly speeding back and forth on their missions for God. Now, before we go any further today, let me clarify some false impressions held by many people regarding the angels. Mothers have been known to tell their children that if they would be good, someday they could be angels in heaven. Now, is it true that the angels are actually the spirits of the dead? Do the godly mothers of this earth turn into angels when they die? The answer is emphatically no. First of all, we know that angels existed before any of the human family had died. They don't depend on the death of mortals for their existence. Notice these words in Genesis 3:24. So he drove out the man, and he placed at the east of the Garden of Eden cherubims and a flaming sword which turned every way to keep the way of the tree of life. Now there you notice that no one had yet died, and there were cherubims, there were angels. Furthermore, the scriptures make it clear that angels were made before man, and they belong to an entirely different order of beings. The psalmist tells us in Psalms 8:4-8, What is man that thou art mindful of him, and the son of man that thou visitest him? For thou hast made him a little lower than the angels, and hast crowned him with glory and honor. Yes, the fact is that we can never hope to be angels. Even though we belong to the same great family of God, there is a vast difference of order which separates the earthly from the heavenly members of that family. All right, if they're not related to earthly beings, then where did the angels come from? The answer is found in Colossians 1:16-17. For by him were all things created that are in heaven and that are in earth, visible and invisible, whether they be thrones or dominions or principalities or powers. All things were created by him and for him. And he is before all things, and by him all things consist. Yes, they were created by God, sometime back there in the vast eternity of the past, before the creation of this world even. They were formed by the power of God. Apparently, of course, there are various types of good angels among those heavenly hosts. Psalms 99:1 describes the cherubim with their two wings arched over the very throne of God. Isaiah 6:1-7 speaks of seraphim, who have six wings and seem to have separate duties to perform. But one fact stands out very clearly. None of them are disembodied spirits. They are real beings who simply possess powers that you and I do not have. In Genesis 18:1-8, we're told that some angels appeared to Abraham in the plains of Mamre. With typical Eastern hospitality, Abraham prepared a meal for his guest. And the record says, he stood by them under the tree, and they did eat. Now, friends, if they had been bodiless spirits, this act of eating would have been an impossibility. They had bodies just as real as yours and mine. We find no evidence that these heavenly visitors are indefinite, formless, vacuous objects. The Bible reveals they have personality, knowledge, and so forth. 1 Peter 1:12 says, which things the angels desire to look into. And then again in 2 Samuel 14:20 we read, according to the wisdom of an angel of God. Now, if they are real beings, some might ask why we can't see them. How many believe that a glass of water is full of little wiggling bits of life? Of course, we all believe that.
That water is full of germ life, and if we could look at a drop through the microscope right now, it would be alive with movement. There are a lot of things that are real that we can't see or hear. The room you're sitting in is full of voices and music of all kinds at this very moment, but you can't hear it. However, all we need do is bring a radio into the room and turn it on, and immediately you'll hear these sounds which fill the air. The fact that we cannot see or hear a thing is no proof that it does not exist. The truth is that men have seen angels, of course, and even animals have seen angels. In Numbers 22:20-33, a certain man by the name of Balaam was riding along on his donkey one day. The animal suddenly stopped in its tracks at a narrow place between two walls. Even though Balaam beat the donkey unmercifully, it refused to move because its eyes were open to an angel standing there. In a few moments, Balaam also saw the angel, and he realized why the animal had not moved forward. Now, one reason angels are not seen by men more often is that we're so awed by the supernatural. In Revelation 22:8-9, we read this, "And I, John, saw these things and heard them. And when I had heard and seen, I fell down to worship before the feet of the angel which showed me these things. Then saith he unto me, See thou do it not, for I am thy fellow servant, and of thy brethren the prophets, and of them which keep the sayings of this book. Worship God." Now here, the great prophet John had to be rebuked for trying to worship an angel. If their supernatural glory had such an effect upon that great man of God, what would our reaction be? If God permitted them to make frequent appearances in their glory, men would make angels an object of adoration and worship. Generally, the special appearance of angels on the earth today is in the form of human beings. The apostle wrote this in Hebrews 13:2, "Be not forgetful to entertain strangers, for thereby some have entertained angels unawares." Now the fact is, friend, that you may have encountered an angel yourself in the form of a stranger without even realizing it. Angels, then, should not be worshipped, but we ought to have a full appreciation of their power. Sometimes they're commissioned from God to bring judgments upon the wicked. One notable example of this is found in the Old Testament experience of an Assyrian army which defied the God of heaven. During the night, an angel came down among the soldiers, and the next morning 186,000 Assyrians were found dead. Now, this is in sharp contrast to the usual work of protection carried out by those angel hosts. But we must remember that it's towards those who fear God that angels minister with the greatest power. Psalms 34:7 tells us, "The angel of the Lord encampeth round about them that fear him and delivereth them." Yes, angels are very real and have actually been seen. Let's read another experience found in 2 Kings 6:15-17. "And when the servant of the man of God was risen early and gone forth, behold, an host compassed the city both with horses and chariots. And his servant said unto him, Alas, my master, how shall we do? And he answered, Fear not, for they that be with us are more than they that be with them. And Elisha prayed and said, Lord, I pray thee, open his eyes that he may see. And the Lord opened the eyes of the young man, and he saw. And behold, a mountain was full of horses and chariots of fire round about Elisha." Now let me point out that angels are in close touch with members of this human family. They watch the movements of humanity closely. They know our first names. They know our surnames. They know our occupation. They know where we live. They know whether or not we pray. They know whether or not we give donations to God, whether or not we support His work. They know all these details. For I turn to the book of Acts and find in the 10th chapter how an angel of God came to Cornelius and told him that his prayers and his alms had come up as a sweet savor before God. But now listen to what he said in verses 5 and 6. "Thy prayers and thine alms are come up for a memorial before God. Now send men to Joppa and call for one Simon, whose surname is Peter. He lodgeth with one Simon, a tanner, whose house is by the seaside, and he shall tell thee what thou oughtest to do." Now notice something very interesting here, friends. That angel knew the given name of Peter. He knew his surname also and where he lived. The angel knew that Cornelius prayed and that he gave alms to God.
The angelic beings, in fact, know the same details about your life and mine. Our complete life record is open to them because they follow us from the cradle to the grave. Each individual has a guardian angel who seeks to influence him in the right way. It is he who guards us from 1,000 dangers along the road of life. Matthew 18:10 says, "Take heed that ye despise not one of these little ones, for I say unto you that in heaven their angels do always behold the face of my Father which is in heaven." Now, friends, how else could we explain the miraculous intervention of unseen powers to save us from harm? Occasionally, we realize their ministering presence, but usually we're quite unconscious of their multiple services. Once I was driving my car along a busy highway. I'd been driving for 1,000 miles without sleep or rest. It was an emergency trip, and I was all by myself. Drowsiness overtook me, and suddenly my head came up with a start, and I realized that the scenery had changed. I had been asleep. I don't know how long the car had been guided by other hands, but even a few seconds lapse is enough to lose control of a speeding automobile. Yet everything was under perfect control. Who guided the car while I slept? Who but an angel protector could have saved me during that time? What a thrill it'll be to talk someday to that guardian angel who has been with us during our life here on this earth. Then we can learn how the angel saved us from countless unknown sweeps with death. I'd like you to notice, too, that the angels as heavenly company are distinguished from a race. Now, here are the words of Jesus found in Matthew 22:30. He says, "For in the resurrection they neither marry nor are given in marriage, but are as the angels of God in heaven." The angels are not developed from one original stock, as is the case with man. There is no common nature that binds the angels together as man is bound together. So, these are some very interesting facts that we've learned about angels today, friends. But you know, we need to understand everything we can about their ministrations. We found that they come from outer space, and they have a lot to do with our everyday activities. And so we should seek to understand just as much as we can about the way they operate. Even though we can't see them, they're always near enough to bring deliverance in times of danger or distress. Now, the material which I'm sharing with you in this special series on angels is available in printed form if you'll write for it. It's contained in my little book entitled Spirits from Other Worlds. There's no obligation, so why don't you write for it today? Remember, the title of the little book now is Spirits from Other Worlds. I'm going to give the mailing address now, so please pay special attention and write it down. Your gifts will help keep this broadcast on the air also. So thanks so much for being a partner in this ministry. And now, this is Joe Cruz saying goodbye for today.

0: Are you a mom who needs a break? You've come to the right place. Join me and other moms weekly to hear biblical wisdom and our own journey as mothers. This is Moms on Break. Welcome back to Moms on Break. I'm Stacy, your host, and with me is Amy Hubbard from Michigan. You are joining us for the second time, Amy. Thank you for being here.
1: You're welcome. It was so much fun the first time. I had to come back.
0: I'm so glad you did. Yeah, we just didn't quite have enough time to cover everything we wanted to. So let's just dive in again with the teen years, this age in which our kids are needing more responsibility, more freedom to make their own choices, and take a closer look at a few more points. I know we wanted to cover taking time to listen. So Amy, talk to us a little bit about that.
1: You know, I have the tendency to desire to get things done. I'm very list-oriented, goal-oriented. And so I have to like mentally make myself think, have I taken the time to hear what they're saying to me? Am I taking the time to, kids want to know, especially teens, want to know that they're respected, that their opinion matters. And they have a lot of things that they're thinking about, and it helps to be able to have someone else to bounce it off of. And I think it's so important to be able to take that time to listen to them and to hear how their day went and the things that are happening. So
0: yeah, those are the years you want them to be really open to, so that you can be involved in what's going on in their lives and have that conversation and communication wide open with them.
1: Absolutely. You know, Satan tries in a special way to keep our kids silent. He wants to keep them separated from us because he knows that if they tell us things, then we're going to be able to help them understand and be able to discern his tactics. And so he tries very hard to get our kids to not tell us certain things that maybe happened at school or something that's bothering them, maybe something that happened at church. And so when we take that time to listen to them about little inconsequential things, it also helps them to know that we care about them in every area of their life. And I just think especially through the teen years, that's super important.
0: Super important. I agree. And it's a good point to reiterate. We had also discussed a little bit, Amy, about the years in which they're making their thoughts and their beliefs their own. You know, they've been raised a certain way. We've told them what we think. And so how do we transition into letting them make their own choices, and it, even if it's different than how they were raised?
1: You know, I think part of it, and you know, we had talked about this earlier, Stacy, was grounding them in their identity of who they are in Jesus. Jesus created them, right? They were created and they were redeemed. And he has a plan for their life that is so perfect and beautiful. And that, you know, to be able to so have that ingrained in their heart and soul that when opportunities come, they may try to sift through, right? Like, okay, does this really matter? Or does that matter? Because these are really good people and they seem really nice and they don't think this is a big deal at all. Are my parents crazy about this, you know, kind of a thing. But if they're grounded in their identity of who they are in Jesus, then they know that they can always go to the Word to find the answer. And I feel like, especially in their teen years, it's a great opportunity when things come up, let's say, you know, music or jewelry or dress or something, like these issues that are facing them, we can walk them through the Bible study. So what does the Bible say about that? And actually teach them how to come up with the answers themselves, so they know how to find it from God's Word.
0: Amen. So that's it's a really good time in their life to, not that they haven't been in the Bible all along, but really show them where it is, let them find it. Where does the Bible say anything about that? You should check that out. Let them find out where it is. And no, very good point. And you sparked a thought in my mind that's really a big deal to me. I've thought a lot about how Christ knew his mission when he was on this earth. And I think if we know our identity, that we are God's children, and our mission, like we all want a mission, you know, we all want to be a part of something and doing something big. I think we were created that way. So if we know who we are, our identity is in Christ, and what our mission is, it seems like that could help a lot in our choices and our the direction we go.
1: Absolutely. And everyone, like you're saying, everyone wants to have purpose, to have meaning in their life. And when we follow Jesus, we're happiest. And I think sometimes, you know, in the teen years, we can become very self-focused and inward-focused. And I think it helps so much for them to see you have a grand purpose. Like what we were talking about with them having the ability to fix things or to help do things and maybe make a meal or whatever. As we teach our kids these productive ways, too, they recognize what a blessing they are. And they who doesn't love that feeling? So then they're able to compare and say, okay, I'm unhappy right now. Why am I unhappy? Because I'm thinking of myself, you know, you can help, they can start working themselves through some of the things themselves and realizing, okay, I don't want to be this way. I want to be happy. What do I need to do in order to do that? I need to follow the purpose that God's given me.
0: Amen. Amen to that. And we also talked about not condemning them as they're making these choices. Tell us, how important is that, Amy, to not let them feel like they have really disgraced the family name and, you know, we're condemning them for the choices they're making?
1: You know, so many times when we see our kids, we jump to the farthest conclusion, right? Like, if they do this, they're going to end up being lost, right? If they start listening to that, if they get caught up in that friend group, which is true, if you do carry it to the furthest degree, some of these things can become like, and it scares us as parents, and we see the danger of that path, and we forget that we too may have to make choices, and that God reached our hearts. And sometimes in our fear, it can become almost me. Like, my kid can make a choice, like, I don't know, at 16, 17 years old, and it can be something that's unkind to someone, or maybe he's rude or disrespectful to a teacher or someone at church. And we feel like it reflects on us and our parenting. And so we can take it personally, and we can be unkind to our child because of that, or we can condemn them for that because we're thinking of ourselves rather than thinking of how can I, what is the root of what happened there, and how can I help my child discover the true joy that God has for them instead of that choice that they made, rather than feeling like, oh man, you're just no good. I can't believe you did that. That was just, you know, the worst thing. We don't need any more guilt, right? You know, we need, we need hope in Jesus, right?
0: That's right. And so 2 points I'm taking away from this part of our conversation is keep the pride out of our own lives and parenting, and recognize that we will be embarrassed sometimes, and we will be saddened sometimes, and isn't Jesus, over the things that we do. But the freedom piece is huge, and I think we have to remember that the way that God operates his government and what deals with us is, the foundation is freedom. Freedom of choice.
1: That's right.
0: And he gives that to us. So we need to give that to our children at the right time, in the right way.
1: And it can still include direction. You know, it's not like we're like totally hands off, you know, okay, well, you made a mistake, you know, I'm not going to say anything or give you any direction. But it's in the way that we direct, you know, are we directing in a bossy way, in a disappointed way, in you know, or are we being faithful instructors in the Word of God? Is it always in an uplifting and encouraging way, reminding them of who they really are in Jesus? You know, we can come across as if, oh, you always do that sort of thing, or you're just a bad kid. Like, if that's our mindset, that's going to come across to the child. But if, as our child is growing up and they're becoming this young adult and amazing person, if we're always telling them, and you are such a, it's been so fun to watch you grow in Christ. Like, you are just such a helpful person. You're such an amazing person. And I know that you made a mistake. I know you're sorry about that. And God's going to help you. That is not who you are. You're not defined by that moment, you know? And to encourage them in the Lord.
0: Yes, we want to let them grow in their talents and show them how God has given and proportioned each person talents.
1: Absolutely.
0: And let them find those that God has given them and use them for his glory. And then strengthen the weaknesses that they have.
1: That's
0: too, because
1: right.
0: We all have those as well. But Amy, in the last little bit of our time here, I wanted to have you discuss being transparent with our young people, our teens, and how much is too much. As parents, we've made mistakes. We've done things that we shouldn't have. And it seems to me like there's a real balance with that, letting them know that we have and learning from us. They obviously know we make mistakes. We're human. They see our imperfections every day. But letting them learn from our mistakes and yet not telling them too much. Talk about that a little bit.
1: You know, I have appreciated the times that my parents have shared with me the things that they wish they would have done different at different times in my life as I was growing up, or as I experienced things that they had similar experiences to, where I was disappointed in decisions that I had made. But I remember them always being fairly generic with their descriptions. We don't need to glory in the things that we've done wrong or be too mm-hmm. descriptive mm-hmm. about it. Mm-hmm. They can just understand that we also have made poor choices in our lifetime, too, times that we've done things that we've regretted. But we want to be careful to not make it seem like it was cool or it was, or to make their experience seem less like, oh, Jesus really rescued me from this terrible life. And you don't really have an experience with Jesus unless you've been rescued from this terrible life, because we each have been transformed by Jesus mm-hmm. as we've grown up. Even those of us who've grown up in the church or with the knowledge of Christ, Jesus has come in and transformed our hearts and lives too on a daily moment, even though we haven't been in the depths of sin. So we want to make sure that as we, they do understand that we've had to grow and we've learned from our mistakes as well, mm-hmm. but we don't give them so much detail that they are either embarrassed of us or that they feel like, wow, man, that was quite the experience. I wish I could experience something like that.
0: Yeah. Good point. Like not wanting to make them curious, in a bad way of what we did and focus on that part. The point is that we can understand, and what do we do about the mistakes we made? How do we solve it and get out of it? That's
1: right.
0: The focus of it.
1: Turning to Jesus, right? Our victory is in Christ.
0: Amen. Well, we just have a couple minutes to wrap up, Amy. You've been most encouraging in showing us that the teen years, the young adult years, do not have to be something to fear, but to look forward to. And some tools to help us navigate through it. But what would you say is a take-home point that you want to leave us with?
1: You know, I love Isaiah 1:18, where God says he invites us. Come, let us reason together. You know, God has that wonderful, open, inviting way about him that says, my ways are so good that there is nothing that, you know, it's not like we can't reason with him where he has anything to hide. Everything that he has for us is for our good and for our best. And I feel like that with our young adults, with our teens, that we can reason with them to see the best in them, to enjoy watching the people whom God has created them to be, and to see them develop into these incredible human beings. I have been so blessed by my kids, to see what God has done in their lives, to see the special spouses that he's brought to their life. And I want all of my kids to know, the ones that have married into the family, the ones that have been born into the family, that we love them. My husband and I love them all unconditionally, that we care about them and that we want the best for them. And we want to connect them with Jesus.
0: Amen.
1: And it doesn't matter how old you are, how young you are, you know, you are loved by us and you are loved by God.
0: Amen. Well, Amy, I really appreciate the time you've shared with us. And just to close, why don't we say a prayer for our listeners during their parenting journey, wherever they may be on that, and us as well, as we continue that journey. Father in heaven, thank you so much for the time we've been able to share with Amy, to learn from her and her her teen years have just been a joy. And we want that same experience. Maybe some are in that experience now. Maybe they're approaching it. Lord, give us encouragement. Help us to stay grounded on the Word of God and on you, and to go to you for all of our questions. And may the journey be a beautiful one with our children as they're growing. May we connect them to you each day, whatever stage they're at. We pray these things in your name. Amen.
1: Amen.
0: Thank you for joining Moms on Break. We look forward to

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1: You've got questions? God has answers, and they're all found in the Bible. Welcome to God's Treasure Chest. I'm Charles Mills. Let's see what's hiding in God's Word today.
2: Will a person who commits suicide be in heaven?
1: Keep in mind this simple truth. God is more interested in why we act than how we act. People take their own lives for many reasons. Some kill themselves because life has become more than they can handle. I only wish someone had introduced those people to their friend Jesus, who could help them face their challenges. Some commit suicide because they're ashamed of something terrible they did. Jesus could help there too by offering forgiveness and teaching them how to live with the results of their mistakes, even if that meant going to prison. Still others in their lives because they're afraid of dying from a painful illness they've contracted, like cancer. They'd rather die on their own terms. We can't judge whether a suicide is sin because we can't read thoughts and understand motives. But God can and does. Our treasure chest says, "The Lord does not look at the things man looks at. Man looks at the outward appearance, but the Lord looks at the heart." 1 Samuel 16:7 NIV. You can rest assured that our Heavenly Father takes into account every aspect of this human tragedy and reserves a place for that person in heaven, if at all possible. If you'd like to learn more about God and His amazing treasure chest, write for your free kids-only Bible course. The address is Treasure Chest, P.O. Box 53055, Los Angeles, California, 90053. Discover the many answers waiting for you in God's treasure chest.
3: This is John MacArthur welcoming you to Portraits of Grace. We live in a day of unfaithfulness. Husbands and wives are unfaithful to their marriage vows and to each other. Children are unfaithful to the principles taught by their parents. Parents are unfaithful to meet the needs of their children. And all too frequently, we are unfaithful to God. Only God is always faithful. The Apostle Peter wrote, "Let those also who suffer according to the will of God entrust their souls to a faithful Creator in doing what is right." When our faithfulness is tested, God's faithfulness becomes our resource. See, the Bible says the Lord is faithful, and He will strengthen and protect you from the evil one. We ought always to thank God for His faithfulness in taking care of us and protecting us from devastation through temptation and sin. Be sure to remain faithful to Him as a portrait of grace.
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5: Now a look at your morning weather on Charlotte Christian Talk Radio. Mostly sunny today with a high near 93 and lows around 70. Partly sunny with thunderstorms tomorrow with a high of 94 and lows around 72. For your Thursday, partly sunny with a high near 92 and lows around 67. And for Friday, mostly sunny with a high near 88 and lows around 65. That's your morning weather on Charlotte Christian Talk Radio.
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0: Our time is 5 a.m.
1: Most men live with a constant, quiet friction, but a part of you is still revving up from the office, ready to bark at the first sign of chaos. You want to lead with confidence, but another part of you, the inner critic, is constantly whispering that you aren't doing enough, that you are failing and falling short, or that you're just one mistake away from it all falling apart. This is the internal civil war. We think we are one single, consistent person, but in reality, we are a complex system of parts. We have the protector, the provider, the achiever, and the wounded child, and often they're all fighting for the steering wheel of our lives. For the sentinel, true leadership doesn't start with commanding others. It starts with communicating yourself. If you are blended with your anger or your anxiety, you aren't leading. You are reacting. To be a durable dad, you have to do the inner work to move from being part led to being self led. And I've brought the perfect guest who will join us remotely and guide us in the right direction to starting that inner work, all in just a moment. So don't go anywhere. Before we begin, if you're just as passionate as the Fatherhood Challenge about turning the hearts of fathers to their children and have a unique story, testimony, or resource to share with our podcast and radio audience, we would love to have you as a guest on our program. 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We will continue with the rest of the program.
2: Welcome to the Fatherhood Challenge, a movement to awaken and inspire fathers everywhere to take great pride in their role and to challenge society to understand how important fathers are to the stability and culture of their family's environment. 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
1: Greetings, everyone. Thank you so much for joining me in this episode called Using IFS, Lead Your Family with Clarity. 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Kurt is an expert in internal family systems, or IFS, which is a powerful modality that helps men map their internal land space. He's here to show us how to navigate our internal protectors so that we can show up as our best, most integrated selves at home and in the boardroom. Kurt, welcome to the Fatherhood Challenge.
3: Hey, Jonathan. Thanks for having me. Really glad to be here.
1: Okay, here's my favorite question, Kurt. What's your favorite dad joke?
3: Jonathan, I'm ready for this one. Let me take a deep breath and like get in character for a second. So the other day, John, I was at the grocery store. I bought all the things I needed and I put my milk up on the conveyor and the cashier said, "Sir, would you like your milk in a bag?" And I looked at her and I said, "No, the carton will be just fine." That's my favorite dad joke, actually.
1: I like it.
3: Thanks.
1: It's original. It's original to me, at least.
3: Thanks. Yeah.
1: Yeah. All right. Well, thank you for sharing that.
3: Yeah, of course.
1: Okay. So you do IFS work, which is dealing with parts. Most therapists don't go there. How in the world did you get interested in this? What's your story, your background?
3: Yeah, that's a really good question. Thanks for asking it. And I always like to say too, I'm not a therapist. I'm a coach that has some certification, that has some training in IFS. And you know, I like to use the line, I'm not just not just the president. I'm a member. However that go, the old hair club for men kind of thing. I'm not just the user, but I also use it in my own life too.
1: I love that.
3: I think years ago, as I kind of began to unpack my own stuff and my own kind of inner self work, I was introduced to this by a good friend of mine, and it seemed to make sense to me. It seemed to fit what I was working through in terms of, you know, some deep imposter syndrome and some like real heavy kind of protector firefighter stuff going on in me. And over the course of kind of doing that work for me, I realized like this is just a really helpful tool for so many parts of leadership, of parenting. Now, I don't I don't engage this with every single one of my clients explicitly, but it certainly informs the work that I do with my clients.
1: Okay, I'm glad you clarified that, because your work is so much more than IFS. I zero in on IFS just because when I was starting therapy, I tried so many different modalities and none of them were working for me, but it seemed like IFS was the one fail-safe thing for me that not only worked, but it worked really, really well. And here you are, and this is what you do. I just find it really fascinating. And I know if I was one who had done therapy before and had never heard of IFS until it was introduced to me as an option, I know there must be other dads out there that might be in a similar situation where they've had either no experience with therapy or they've had very bad experiences with therapy, and it's not even on their mind that they have other options. And so they might be hearing about this for the first time. So to that dad that is in that situation where they're hearing about it for the first time, could you break down IFS, what it is, how it works, and why it might be a good fit for them?
3: I would just affirm, we do this work with leaders who aren't even beginning to think anything like this. And quite frankly, when I bring this up with my clients, oftentimes they look at me like I have a third eyeball somewhere, kind of like I did when it was introduced to me for the first time. So I would affirm that, like, this is a harder conversation to have with people who've never engaged it. But here's how I think about IFS, and this is probably way oversimplified, but here's how I explain this to people. It's the idea that we are made up of parts. That every one of us have parts that make up a whole. And we are most whole when we can recognize those parts, allow those parts to speak into our lives, and reconcile those parts to our whole self. It's only then that we can integrate all those parts into one whole self that we will actually be in a place of thriving, in a place of contentment, in a place of being able to show up as who and how we want to be.
1: Okay, that's very, very helpful. Kurt, many men have a highly developed manager part that excels in the professional world. It's analytical, stoic, and driven. Why does that same part often feel like a bull in a china shop when it tries to lead at the dinner table?
3: John, that's a great question. Yeah, I think what's true is, to set the scene a little bit, I think what's true is that manager part gets rewarded so often, rewarded in ways that are real and tangible. And you know, on some level, are worth rewarding, right? Our manager is trying to do what's good for us. Our manager is trying to keep us safe. I think that the thing that stands out to me about IFS is that manager does not know whether it's in a boardroom or at the dinner table. That manager part of me does not know that it's responding to my teenager, or if it's responding to a potential risk in the boardroom. And I think that's what feels so real is, helping those parts of me understand that there is a difference, and that I maybe don't need it in the same way, in the same spaces, that I might need it in a boardroom or in a leadership role. But yeah, those parts just don't know the difference between those two settings.
1: And even outside the context of IFS, I had a former guest on, was a great guest, and his name is Kyle Carnahan. He was a former firefighter, and he talks often about the struggle of coming home from the workplace, where he would bring the firehouse into the kitchen around his wife. He would talk loudly to his wife, cuss at his wife. He talked to his wife just like he would talk to his coworkers at work, male or female. And it was obviously, it had a very abrasive response from his wife. And it took him some time to understand you can't bring the firehouse home. Now, in the firehouse, that's just how everybody is, that there's nothing offensive about that. And I can relate to that coming from a blue collar trucking background where everything is rough. The conversations are rough. The environment is rough. And what most people would consider offensive language or offensive talk or harsh, any of that, is just normal in the yard. It's hard to unpack that when you come home, you just can't do that. I love IFS because it makes you think about those different parts and separate them and make intentional, conscious decisions before you just react and fly off the handle.
3: Yeah, I think there is something beautiful about understanding that those parts of us, you know, that might show up in a boardroom or around a leadership table or wherever it is, that those parts of us are doing what they're doing because they are looking out for us, that they want what's best for us. Now it doesn't always, you know, come out that way or manifest itself that way. And you know, sometimes it comes out sideways, but, you know, I really do believe the beautiful part about IFS is that there is a chance to listen to all of these parts and integrate them and acknowledge them because underneath all of it, they are seeking our good. So I do, yeah, I do wonder, you know, some of this conversation around, you know, what part we engage at work versus what part we engage at home. I actually wonder, like, how do we integrate those so that we're allowing each of them to speak to us and move us or shape us while also not having to try to like shut one off and turn one on, if that makes sense.
1: Yeah, it does. And I kind of wanted to get weeds a little bit on this. When a dad gets triggered and then he starts yelling or withdrawing, IFS would say, for example, a protector part has taken the wheel. How can a man begin to identify his most common protectors and what they are actually trying to protect him from?
3: Yeah, I think that's a great question. This is one of the things we offer to our clients, and this is probably where we start to integrate some other things with IFS. We would say that the practice of reflection is probably the key first step to understand what protector is speaking or what protector is engaged. And what it's trying to protect us from. We think those moments, especially parenting, man, John, I have so many stories I could tell you of my protector kicking in, but I think the value of reflection is to be able to pause, get away from the moment, and be able to ask questions like, what happened? Why did I do what I did? What was I feeling? What did I do? And if I could do it again, could I do it differently? I think pairing that process of reflecting and getting clear on those questions, pairing that with, man, there's a real protector here. I think that for me feels like a great first step to start to get clear on what's actually stirring up and what's actually getting triggered.
1: Let's talk about another scenario that's probably very common with dads. Most dads have a very loud inner critic that shames them for not being strong enough or successful enough. How does that internal shaming actually prevent us from being the durable, compassionate leaders that our families actually need?
3: Yeah, I love that question so much. I want to contrast shame with guilt a little bit. We talk a lot in our coaching practice about the difference between guilt and shame. We would say guilt is actually kind of an empowering experience. If I have an experience with one of my teenagers that is inappropriate, or if I lash out, or if I lose my cool, like I have a mess to clean up. Like I actually have done something wrong and have a mess to clean up. That empowers me to take responsibility and move forward in a relationship. Shame often is the feeling that I am bad. Not I did something bad, but I am bad. So the shame then we would say is disempowering. It takes me away from action. It takes me away from reconciliation. It takes me away from seeking to understand, and it causes me to hide. It causes me to keep the reality of the situation at arm's length because I'm afraid of feeling something, feeling bad, feeling, you know, like I'm a bad dad maybe. So I think that really is the disturbing part of that shame is that it causes me to hide and avoid rather than moving towards a child or towards a spouse or towards whoever it is, causes me to hole up and it just builds and builds and builds when I can't face it or name it.
1: Can we go a little bit deeper on that? If I'm understanding this correctly, guilt is more associated with behavior or inaction. Shame is tied to an identity that you've placed on yourself. Am I close on this?
3: Yeah, I think you're spot on. The other day, John, I'll tell you this. The other day, I lashed out a little bit at my 16-year-old. I don't know if you have 16-year-olds, but it's a challenge. And I didn't like it. I didn't like how I responded. I didn't like what I said. I didn't like my posture. So I took responsibility. I owned it. I named it. And I reconciled that relationship. I reconciled that experience. I would call that guilt. I did something that is objectively not something I should have done. No valuation of me, right? That is just a black and white fact. I did something that I need to, clean up. I made a mess is what we would say. Shame is the feeling that I am a mess, or shame is the feeling like, well, I lashed out at my kid again. Well, I guess that's affirmation. I'm a bad dad. I don't know that that's helpful, right? That posture of evaluating my goodness or badness as a dad, that's not moving me towards growth or maturity or transformation. It's not moving me towards my children. It's moving me again in a place of avoidance, so that I don't have to feel like a bad dad.
1: That's really, really interesting too. In my memory now, as I was driving home last night, I was listening to a podcast, and it was a dad that was in his 70s reflecting on a book that his son had written about him. Mm-hmm. And as he was reading the book, he read a paragraph where his son wrote about him that he does not remember all of the different wrongs that his dad has done against him through their history. All he can remember is all of the times that his dad apologized to him and made things right. And that's what stood out most in his mind in that legacy. And as the dad was reading that, like he was just crying. Like he couldn't believe that was what was meaningful, most meaningful and most memorable to his son.
3: That's really powerful. I really love that.
1: In IFS, the self is characterized by things like calm, curiosity, and compassion. When a conflict breaks out at home, what is the quiet audit that a dad can do to see if he is self-led or if a part has hijacked him?
3: Yeah, I love that question. This is another one of those practices that we offer our clients. The calm and curiosity feel like such important pieces. Curiosity is, I think, undervalued trait in our world today. I think curiosity gets labeled a lot of things and set aside, and I just think it's so important. So I like to employ for myself, and I invite my clients to employ this as well, to find a way to hit the pause button, which is hard. It's so hard. And I think oftentimes the resistance is, I don't have time to hit the pause button. I reject that a little bit. I think oftentimes we have more of an opportunity to pause as parents.
1: Yeah, you do. You do.
3: There's always time to pause. We like to ask the question of ourselves and our clients. We like to ask the question like, what's true in this moment? What's true, and who and how do I want to be? I hope that includes things like calm and curiosity. Often it doesn't initially, but we really believe a pause is a way for us to at least zoom out, get to the balcony, if you will, like get above the situation to say, what's true? You know, like what's true about this moment? I am a good dad. I'm doing the best I can. Maybe that's enough of a space to be able to get back into the situation in the way that we want to be as our whole selves, with all those parts integrated, not one part fighting for dominance.
1: My therapist has saved me so many times with that strategy. Like she'll be in my head in the heat of a moment, and I will stop and I will consciously try to unblend. And what's basically in my head is, I can spend the time now or I can spend the time later. Would I rather prevent or would I rather fix later?
3: Yeah.
1: And that's a no-brainer. That's motivation enough to get me to unblend.
3: Yeah. Yeah. Fixing is hard. It's really hard work again, our language we would use in our practice is, cleaning up messes is really hard. And obviously we make messes every day that we have to clean up. But yeah, if I can prevent a mess in my life or in my parenting, I'm certainly going to do everything I can to prevent having to clean that up later.
1: Something else, which I find it really interesting that this episode is coming on the heels of the last episode I just did, which was on parents working with their teens who have a pornography addiction. And one of the things that we talked about was a dad's reaction when he finds out that his teen has a porn addiction, or, you know, whatever. We can apply that to a drug addiction, alcohol addiction, whatever. We just talk about porn because it hits the hardest and it's more common, frankly. But the point was this: when a dad finds out, he has a choice. He can either shame the child and shut down the relationship and consequently shut down all paths and avenues for future communication, for resolution, or for just helping the child overcome. Those pathways are closed. Or that dad can listen, provide a safe place for communication, and leave that channel open for some sort of a resolution, to where eventually that child feels so confident. What parent wouldn't want this? For their child to just walk up to them and just spill the beans. Because they know they won't be shamed and their parents are going to come alongside them in the resolution and the solution. But they start by simply just listening, no judgment, just listening. What would happen if we did that every single time, if that was our default response? What would happen if we dug in as dads and we did our inner work to where we were so conscious on the heat of the moment, we could turn that switch on and off and understand what was happening in the moment and be clear on what's happening? Like, what would that look like?
3: Oh man, John, I mean, you're describing that and I'm sitting here like, gosh, I want that so bad. And, you know, I'll be the first one to admit that I'm not there. I'm working on it, but I'm not there. But yeah, I mean, I think that's revolutionary to our relationships, right? I mean, I always have a question of like what part shame plays in all these relationships and how shame impacts how we relate with our kids. And I do think it's profound, but I think, man, if we could listen before protecting, because I think that's really what you're describing, Jonathan, is like, when my instinct is to apply shame, I'm really trying to protect myself.
1: Yes.
3: I'm really trying to like keep myself safe or my reputation safe or whatever it is.
1: Exactly.
3: I think that revolutionizes our homes. And honestly, I think it revolutionizes the world. Because we take all these practices and we leave the house with them, right? We enter adulthood with them. You know, we associate meaning in the world by what we learn in the home with our parents. So I think it revolutionizes the world. If we could assume a posture that says, I'm going to listen, I'm going to care, I'm going to put my protector, I'm going to tell my protector to take a break, really is what that is. But yeah, I love that, John. Like, that's a picture of the future that I can get on board with. I think what I love most is when I get to see someone look at me either in person or on the Zoom screen and do the like pause, cross your arms, look up into the left and have this kind of, huh, yeah, that is something that I wonder about. I think those successes where something gets unlocked, where they start to see, I've done this thing, I've allowed this part of me to be exiled, I've allowed this part of me to overfunction, and I get to have a say in how that's different tomorrow, you know, metaphorically tomorrow. Those are the successes I love the most.
1: Some dads have firefighter parts that use distractions like scrolling on the phone, overworking, or substances to put out the emotional fires. How does a man negotiate with these parts to find ways to regulate?
3: I think about it like this. I think about giving myself or my clients enough freedom and space to listen to the firefighter. I think it's possible to listen to the firefighter part of us without giving in to the firefighter part of us. I think I can feel inside of me what the firefighter is doing before I run to the screen for an hour. I think the biggest freedom that I experience with IFS and I see people experience is the freedom in understanding that I don't have to suppress the firefighter before I listen to it. I can listen to that part of me, take from it what I need to take from it, and then I get to have a conversation back and invite that part of me to take a break. Will it take a break right away? Maybe not. but I get to have that conversation over and over. But again, I think that's part of that pausing and noticing and feeling and listening that we get to do. These parts of us want to be heard because they desire safety, they desire protection, they desire our good, which is beautiful, right? I think there's just something really profound in not stuffing those parts, not exiling those parts, not stifling those parts, but allowing them to be heard and to be seen, for sure.
1: We all carry exiles, vulnerable parts of us that were hurt in our own childhood. How does doing the inner work to heal those parts stop us from passing our generational baggage down to our own kids?
3: Jonathan, these questions, my kids would say these questions are fire. These are really good. Yeah, I think what's true about IFS, what I love about this is that it would say that we are most whole when our parts are integrated into oneself. And I think what's true for me is that I will invite my kids, either intentionally or unintentionally, probably unintentionally, to exile the same parts that I've exiled. There was a part of me that was exiled for a long time, part of me that would get angry. And I would tell the angry part of me, go away. Like it's not good to be angry. I can't be angry. I would stuff and I would exile. What I know about my kids' early years prior to this work in my life, I was building the same exiles in them that I had in me. It's all a question of what parts of us are helpful, what parts of us are appropriate, what parts of us are beneficial we need to keep, and what parts of us we need to stifle. And I think that stifling is what people do all the time. And I think when IFS works at its best, there's no stifling, there's no stuffing. It's listening and welcoming and reconciling. So I think if we're not doing the work, we're just going to hand the same exiles down to our kids that we have inside of us. We have a website. Our coaching practice is called Brimstone Coaching Group. And we have a website, brimstonecoachinggroup.com. And we really want to engage with people on this sort of self-awareness, IFS, inner work level. And we do that by first offering a free initial inquiry call. People can call either myself or my business partner, my coaching partner, free of charge, no obligation, to say, hey, here's what's going on. Are we a good fit for each other? We would love to do that with whoever might have questions. We work with people of all kinds, leaders of all kinds. We think everybody leads something, whether it's a parent or a volunteer organization or whatever it is. We would love to have a conversation to see if our philosophy and our way of practicing would be helpful to your audience.
1: What an insightful conversation with Kurt Busch. And the lesson is one of profound responsibility. 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And if you go to this episode, you're looking for the episode called Using IFS, Lead Your Family with Clarity. 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I'm also going to have the link posted right there for your convenience. Until next time, stay durable, stay self-led, and remember that your greatest leadership challenge is the one happening inside your own heart. We'll see you in the next episode.
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4: This is Scriptural Pursuit with your host, Glenn Russell. A number of years ago, a group of American senators were touring the great nation of India. One particular part of their itinerary took them to the teeming city of Calcutta, where the politicians visited Mother Teresa to learn more about her work among the poorest of the poor. One of the senators asked her, "How can you bear the load of all this work without being crushed by it?" The humble little Christian woman looked up in surprise and simply replied, "God did not call me to be successful. He simply asked me to be faithful." Welcome to Scripture Pursuit. I'm Glenn Russell, your host, and we're in our new series entitled Managing for the Master. I'm so glad you've joined our discussion today as we explore God's covenant with us through the principles of tithing. Today's program is entitled The Blessings of Tithing. Now, we're not going to meet our guests this time. Well, let me explain. You might notice I'm not in the United States. I'm here in the beautiful country of Honduras on a mission trip to the Hogar de Niños. This children's home is operated by Reach International, and I've had the privilege of bringing students here from Andrews University and other team members for, it must be 26 or so trips now in the last 23 years. I've had the privilege of being here with our mission team from Andrews University and Pioneer Memorial Church. We've conducted a day camp for the children here at the Hogar de Niños, plus the community, about 100 children a day. The camp is led by Scott Schock, and I'm happy to organize the rest of the trip and so forth. There was a plan for us to do a remote location recording, but life and technology didn't cooperate, so you're going to probably hear quite a few sounds. There'll be some trucks rolling by. We may definitely hear some birds. Yeah, there'll be a few bugs flying around. And you might hear some donkeys or the burro or the local horse that we have here at the Hogar. Hopefully even some children's voices, because we're here in a beautiful place with wonderful children. At any rate, let's have our Bible study together. Grab your Bible, perhaps a piece of paper and pencil, and let's begin. If you've missed previous programs, remember scripturepursuit.wordpress.com or use the WAUS app and look for Scripture Pursuit. And you can go on YouTube and search for Scriptural Pursuit, and you'll also find it there. If you'd like to email us, our email is very simple, Scriptural Pursuit Today. All is three words all jammed in together, no spaces in between. ScripturalPursuitToday@gmail.com. So before we go any further, let's have prayer together. We want God to open our hearts and minds. Dear Father God, we are grateful that you have given us the invitation to come and study your word. We ask that you'll be our teacher and our guide. May your Spirit anoint us and fill us with both understanding and motivation to obey and to follow in loving response to salvation. So, Lord, we ask that you will be with us now. Anoint this for your glory only. In Jesus' name, amen. Let's do a little bit of review. Last couple of times we've talked about the concept of covenant. Now, covenant is a word in Hebrew, berit, that occurs nearly 300 times in the Old Testament, and it refers to an agreement or a contract or a treaty. It might be between two individuals or two groups of people, and sometimes between people and God. And the covenants that we talk about in Scripture mostly are covenants that God has initiated. God initiates covenants of empowering grace. And then we are called to gratefully and obediently respond to God's salvation. Within the concept of covenant comes the idea of stewardship. That's not a word we use a lot today. We're more familiar with terms like management. And management can be used as a synonym for stewardship, as long as we remember that we're not managing our own resources. Stewardship means the careful management of God's resources. Managed, there's the donkey again. Sounds pretty mournful. Stewardship, the careful management of God's resources. Stewardship, managing as God would. You see, it's actually God's money in our pockets, God's resources of time, God's resources of health that He gives into our lives, God's resources of salvation and relationships. And so stewardship, although today we're going to be talking about in particular financial stewardship, let's remember that stewardship is much more than that. Stewardship is trusting God in good times and in difficult times, trusting God during financial hardships. For example, let's look at Jesus' statements in the Sermon on the Mount, Matthew chapter 6. He has covered the Beatitudes and he's talked a lot about being a light to the world and shining and so forth. And part of that has to do with how we trust God in challenging circumstances. Matthew chapter 6, verse 25 and following, reading from the Revised Standard Version. Therefore I tell you, don't be anxious about your life, what you shall eat or what you shall drink, nor about your body, nor what you put on. Is not life more than food and the body more than clothing? Look at the birds of the air. They neither sow nor reap nor gather into barns, and yet your heavenly Father feeds them. Are you not more worthy of great value than they? And which of you, by being anxious, can add one cubit to your lifespan? And why are you anxious about clothing? Consider the lilies. The lilies of the field, how they grow, they neither toil nor spin. Yet I tell you that even Solomon in all of his glory was not arrayed like one of these. But if God so clothes the grass of the field, which today is alive and tomorrow is thrown into the oven, will He not much more clothe you, O men of little faith? Therefore do not be anxious, saying, what shall we wear, or what shall we drink, or what shall we wear, what shall we eat? For the Gentiles seek all these things, and your heavenly Father knows that you need them all. But seek first His kingdom and His righteousness, and all these things shall be yours. Therefore, do not be anxious about tomorrow, for tomorrow will be anxious for itself. Let the day's own trouble be sufficient for the day. See, God is saying, don't be anxious. In fact, He's saying, don't worry, trust God. Not just don't worry, be happy. Don't worry, be casual. But don't worry, trust God. Seek God first, and His righteousness and all these things will be added unto you. Let's specifically explore the concept of seeking God in terms of our finances. And today we're going to especially explore the concept of tithing. And many people believe that tithing is simply a Jewish practice, not really something for Christians or others to believe who come before or after the Jews. Let's explore that and see if that's actually the biblical picture. In Genesis chapter 14, we find a very interesting story. Genesis chapter 14, if you'd like to go there in your Bible or your phone, whatever you might have. Genesis chapter 14, you remember the story well. Abraham and Lot had separated into two different locations, and Lot, being close to Sodom, had gotten caught up in a local war there. Abraham went to deliver Lot, and the people who of Sodom who had been taken by the enemies as well. And after Abraham had rescued Lot and the people of Sodom, the king of Sodom offered spoils to Abram, and he declined. He would not take any of the spoils of war. That was not his motivation. And then we find what Abram does do. In chapter 14 of Genesis, starting with Genesis 14:18. And when Melchizedek, king of Salem, brought out bread and wine, and he was a priest of God Most High, and he blessed them and said, blessed be Abraham by God Most High, maker of heaven and earth, and be blessed, and blessed be God Most High, who has delivered your enemies into your hands. So the king of Salem, by name Melchizedek. Now, he just appears into the scriptures. He's not someone that we know anything about. His ancestry, he's not a Jew. This is long before the Jews. Remember, Abraham is the father of the Jews, but he's not a Jew. And this is not during Judaism, I should say. And after Melchizedek comes and blesses Abraham, we see Abraham's response. Then Abraham gave him a tenth of everything. So this is the first reference to tithing in the scriptures. And the king of Sodom said to Abram, give me the persons, but take the goods for yourself. But Abram said to the king of Sodom, I have sworn to the Lord God Most High, maker of heaven and earth, that I would not take a thread or a sandal thong or anything that is yours, lest you say, I have made Abram rich. I will take nothing but what the young men have eaten and the share of the men who went with me. So Abraham refuses to take the spoils of war. He refuses to do what was the general custom, and that is profit through victory. Instead, what he does is he gives a tenth of everything to the Lord. This is the first reference to tithing in the scriptures, a tenth or a tithe. The words mean the same. A tithe is a tenth. And we see this first biblical reference, a tithe of all he possessed. And notice he doesn't just give it to anybody. He gives it to Melchizedek, who is a priest. So the tithe is given to one who's a priest, who's serving as a minister of God. Now let's go to Hebrews chapter 7. It's the last reference to tithe we find in the scriptures. Referring back to the same story in Genesis 14, we read, in Hebrews chapter 7, verse 1, for this Melchizedek, king of Salem, priest of the Most High God, met Abraham, returning from the slaughter of the kings, and blessed him. And to him Abraham apportioned a tenth of everything. He is, for a translation of his name, king of righteousness, and then he is also king of Salem, that is, king of peace. He is without father, mother, or genealogy, and has the beginning of days or the end of days, but resembling the Son of God, he continues a priest forever. The writer of Hebrews is making a point here that Jesus has the right to be high priest because he's a priest according to Melchizedek, not according to Levi and according to Aaron. But we'll come to that later, some other time. See how great he is, Melchizedek. Abraham the patriarch gave him a tithe of the spoils. And those descendants of Levi who receive the priestly office have a commandment in the law to take the tithes from the people, that is, from their brethren, though these are also descended from Abraham. So here's a statement that even as Abraham gave tithe to Melchizedek, the people of Israel were also to give tithe to the Levites, because the tithe belonged to God and was to be used for those involved in his ministry. So now we're getting some of the concepts here. Again, tithe and tenth are used interchangeably. Melchizedek was not a Levite. Tithing precedes the priestly system that was set up at Mount Sinai and afterwards. It is pre-Mount Sinai. This is not a Jewish national thing or a Jewish economical concept, this idea of tithing. It is a biblical teaching long before Israel had even gone into Egypt, let alone the Exodus from Egypt. We should note here that tithing is not a general offering. It's given to support God's ministers as Abraham gave to Melchizedek. So again, tithe is not a general offering or a discretionary offering to give to whoever we like. It's in fact to be given in support to God's ministers. It's interesting to notice as a result of Abraham giving his tithe to God through Melchizedek, God says to Abraham in chapter 15, verse 1, right after these references to Melchizedek, after these things, the word of the Lord came to Abraham in a vision, fear not, Abram, for I am your shield, and your reward shall be very great. So God reassures Abram, Abram, you've put me first, I'm going to take care of you. Tithing is an act of faith. Now let's go and also notice that throughout history, people were required to offer gifts to God. They were encouraged to be faithful, and I'll note that this was for their own benefit. We'll explore that a little bit later in our discussion, but it was certainly not simply for God's benefit. He doesn't need the money. Let's look at another encounter in the Old Testament scriptures before Mount Sinai, before the Jewish nation, and this is in Genesis chapter 28. You remember the story of Jacob and Esau and the deception and so forth. Now we find Jacob having left home in Genesis chapter 28, and he is fleeing from his brother, and you remember the marvelous experience of him sleeping for the night with his head on a pillow and having that glorious vision of a staircase leading up to heaven and angels ascending and descending and God there watching over him. And it says in verse 13 of Genesis chapter 28, and The Lord stood above it and said, I am the Lord, the God of Abraham, your father, the God of Isaac. The land which you lie, I will give to you, and so forth. So God makes this wonderful promise to Jacob. I'm going to give you this land that you're a fugitive in. You will eventually receive this land. Behold, I am with you, and I will keep you wherever you go, and will bring you back to this land. For I will not leave you until I have done that which I have spoken to you. What a glorious promise. And unlike some of our dreams or visions, when Jacob wakes up, he remembers. And it says in Genesis chapter 28, verse 16, Then Jacob awoke from his sleep and said, Surely the Lord is in this place, and I didn't know it. I wonder how often that's true for us. We're somewhere, we think we're on our own or alone, and later we might realize, yes, surely the Lord is in this place, and I didn't know it. Verse 17 of Genesis 28. And he was afraid and said, How awesome is this place? This is none other than the house of God. This is the gate of heaven. So he rose up early in the morning and took the stone, which he had put under his head, set it up for a pillar and poured oil on it. So now we have an altar of thanksgiving. And it says in verse 20 of Genesis 28, Then Jacob made a vow, saying, If God will be with me and will keep me in this way, that I will go and will give me bread to eat and clothing to wear, so that I will come again to my father's house in peace, then the Lord shall be my God. And this stone which I have set up for a pillar shall be God's house. And notice this last part of verse 22 in Genesis 28. And of all that thou givest me, I will give the tenth to you. So here we had Abraham, who gave a tenth, a tithe, long before the nation of Israel. And we have now Jacob also promising to give a tithe to God in gratitude and grateful response to God's promise to him. So now we see that tithing was a practice of God's people, probably going back to Adam himself. All throughout time, God has required his people to bring gifts to him. Not because he needs it, as I said, but because it will be for their benefit and blessing. Let's explore this a little bit further by looking at the instructions that we find in Malachi, the last book of the Old Testament, Malachi chapter 3, verses 7 through 11. Now, this is a book that's filled with correction and reproof for God's people, for they had not been faithful. And we find part of that rebuke having to do with finances, having to do with how we spend our money and how we use our time and other resources. And here we have a very specific instruction from God, a rebuke. Malachi chapter 3, starting with verse 7. From the days of your fathers, you have turned aside from my statutes and have not kept them. Return to me, and I will return to you, says the Lord of hosts. But you say, How shall we return? Will a man rob God? Yet you are robbing me. But you say, How are we robbing you? In your tithes and offerings. You are cursed with a curse, for you are robbing me, the whole nation of you. Now verse 10 of Malachi chapter 3. Bring the full tithes into the storehouse, that there may be food in my house, and thereby put me to the test, says the Lord of hosts, if I will not open the windows of heaven for you and pour down upon you an overflowing blessing. I will rebuke the devourer for you. So here we have God in conversation with the people of Israel, and he says to them, You've been robbing me. And they say, How have we been robbing you? What makes you say that? And he says, You have been robbing me by not giving back the tithe that is mine. You see, God declares the tithe is his. It's not ours. God gives everything to us, the ability to work, the ability to make an income, the ability to have a job and have some income, increase, tithe, whatever you might want to call it. And in order to remember the source of our blessings, God says, all right, you need to give one-tenth back to me in order for you to humbly recognize the source of all your blessings. It is also interesting to notice here that God says through the prophet Malachi, bring the tithes into the storehouse. Now, the storehouse would have been the specific place where the offerings and tithes were gathered for the support of the ministry. We would call it today something like giving to the church. It's giving to the place where the finances of God were kept. And God says, my solution to your financial hardship is to bring tithes and offerings. It's interesting to notice that some of the most prosperous times for Israel as a nation were when they gave a first and second tithe. Sometimes between tithes and offerings, they were giving even 30% of their income. What's the purpose of all this? Why are there tithes and offerings? Deuteronomy chapter 12 states it very, very well. Starting with verse 10, Deuteronomy chapter 12, starting with verse 10. Three times a year, by the way, at Passover, Pentecost, and Tabernacles, the Israelites would go to Jerusalem, bring their tithes and offerings to the church, to the temple. Tithe is not a discretionary offering. Tithe was brought to the temple to be distributed among the Levites. The Levites, who were the appointed ministry in those days. The Levites didn't get a portion of the land. They were supported by the tithe. And in Deuteronomy chapter 12, verse 10, it says, but when you go over the Jordan and into the land which the Lord your God has given you to inherit, when he gives you rest from all your enemies about and live in safety, then to the place which the Lord your God will choose to make his name dwell there, thither you should bring all that I command you, your burnt offerings and your sacrifices, your tithes and the offerings that you present. So there's clear instruction, bring the tithe to the storehouse, to the temple, to the church. In other words, Numbers 18:24 says that to the Levites I have given every tithe in Israel. So every bit of the tithe was only to go to support the ministry. Every bit of the tithe. In Deuteronomy chapter 14, we see another reference to tithing as God instructs the people of Israel through Moses. And in verse 22 and 23, Deuteronomy 14:22 and 23, Moses directs Israel under the command of God, you shall tithe all the yield of your seed which comes forth from the field every year, and before the Lord your God in the place which he will choose to make his name dwell there, you shall eat the tithe of your grain, your wine, and your oil, and so forth. There were several tithes. We don't have time to get into those complications. But again, you shall tithe all things, all your increase. You shall tithe your increase year by year. That is, you may, so that you may learn to honor the Lord, so you may learn to trust the Lord. Leviticus chapter 27 makes it very clear as well. Leviticus chapter 27, verse 30, and it states very clearly, every tithe of the land, whether the seed of the land or the fruit of the trees, is the Lord's. It is holy to the Lord. So again, tithe is not me giving any offering to anybody. The tithe is God's, and he says this is for the support of his ministry. It must be given for that purpose. Every tithe of the land is the Lord's. It is holy to the Lord. Since it's God's, we don't have the right to decide who we want to give it to or how we want to use it or whatever. God has given clear instructions. Tithing is a regular, enduring relationship of practical trust with God. You see, it doesn't make sense, but it's true. God's arithmetic is amazing. He says, look, if you take one-tenth and you return it to me, we never give tithe, we only return it to him. He owns it, it's his. It's his anyway. So when we return one-tenth, we only have 90%, and that's an act of faith. Will the 90% stretch far enough? And this is why tithing is important. It exercises our faith muscles. It enables us to grow in our trust, because tithing provides the opportunity to experience trusting God and then experiencing his tangible blessings. Now, sometimes people ask the question, should I tithe on the gross or on the net? Generally, we would say that most believers tithe on the gross or the pre-tax. We don't have time to explore that detail, but I would just say simply, you can't outgive God. So put God first. Let's go, for example, in closing, to 1 Kings chapter 17. You remember the story. Elijah the prophet has come to Zarephath. It's a little town now between Tyre and Sidon in the beautiful country of Lebanon, where I've just been so many times, been to that very spot. And Elijah comes to the widow of Zarephath. There has been a famine And Elijah is told to go to that place, and she has been told that the prophet of God, the man of God, will be coming. And God tells Elijah, go there because there's a widow who will feed you. So he arises and goes to Zarephath, and when he comes to the gate of the city, there's a widow there gathering sticks. And he calls to her and says, bring me a little water in a vessel. Now,

A handful of meal in a jar and a little oil in a cruse. She says, look, I don't have anything in the cupboard. There's no food in the house. I am cooking the last meal. I'm just getting ready to gather the sticks to go in and prepare the last meal for my son that he and I may eat it and then die. She is in a desperate situation. This is a different kind of a last supper or last meal or last lunch, whatever it might be. And Elijah says something strange. He said to her, fear not, go and do as you have said, but first make me a little cake and bring it to me, and after that, make for yourself and your son. So he puts her to the test. He says, look, before you feed yourselves with your last meal, I'd like you to provide something for me first. And then he gives a promise. For thus says the Lord God of Israel, the jar of meal will not be spent, the cruse of oil shall not fail until the day that the Lord sends rain upon the earth. So he says, look, put God first. This is a test of your faith. Put God first. You may say, I won't have enough for my needs. Well, if you put God first, he will take care of you. The Lord will not fail. And he says, you're not going to run out of oil and you're not going to run out of flour in all the months ahead when there's no rain. Until the end of the famine, you will be taken care of, you and all your house. And verse 16 says, then the jar of meal was not spent, nor did the cruse of oil fail, according to the word of the Lord, which God spoke to Elijah. What a wonderful story of God's blessings. Put God first. Test your faith, return his tithe, and God will take care of you. I would just like to conclude by reviewing four principles regarding tithing. Number one, tithing is a tenth or 10% of our income or increase. Number two, tithe is to be used to support God's ministers. God's ministry needs financial support, and that's the purpose of tithe. Offerings can be used for other things. Offerings are discretionary. You can decide where to give them, but tithe is God's to be used for the support of his ministry. Thirdly, tithe should be brought to the storehouse, to the place from which the gospel ministers are paid. This is God's plan to support his workers. And number four, honor God by tithing the first part of your income. Put God first and he will bless you. I can tell you personally, as many of the rest of you could also testify, put God first, be faithful in your tithe on the offerings, and he will bless you abundantly. He will care for you. He'll stretch that 90% that's left behind. And as you give your offerings, as you return your tithe, God will bless the remainder and care for you. Well, we've run out of time. Thank you for joining us here on Scripture Pursuit. Next time, we'll continue this series focusing on managing God's resources. So join us again next time. But until then, today and every day, let's continue to pursue the God of the Scriptures.

This program is a production of WAUS-FM in cooperation with the Andrews University Department of Religion. Your host is Glenn Russell. Producer and engineer is Jeff Smith.

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2: Whatever you're going through, if you are faithful in returning your tithe, that does not mean you're rich, but what it does mean is you will never be forsaken.
3: That's Pastor Mark Finley, and this is Hope Lives 365. At Hope Lives 365, we believe God answers prayer. 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That's 888-244-HOPE. Here's Pastor Mark.
2: Silver is mine, the gold is mine, says the Lord of hosts. Here is the first step in protecting yourself against the crisis that's coming. On your knees before God, say, God, I thank you for everything you've given me. I thank you for the house that I live in. But Lord, I know it's not mine, it's yours. I'm giving it back to you tonight. I thank you for the car I'm driving to work. But Lord, I know it's not mine, I know it's yours. Everything I have, Lord, every talent, every ability, every opportunity, every bit of health, every dollar that passes through my hands, Lord, I just want to acknowledge that when I spend this dollar for food for my family, that that comes from you. That when I spend this dollar on clothes, Lord, I want to acknowledge that that's yours. The first thing we do is we become released from the world's bondage system in the insane drive to get more and more and amass more and more, and we consecrate what we have back to God. How did the ancient Bible characters do this? The ancient prophets of the Bible. Was there something specific that they did to acknowledge that God owned everything? Let's go to Abraham. The Bible tells us a story about Abraham. Abraham was a very, very wealthy man. He had a lot of sheep and cattle. And the Bible says in Genesis 14, verse 19 and 20, blessed be Abraham. Blessed be Abraham of God Most High, possessor of heaven and earth. Notice God Most High is possessor of what? Heaven and earth. And blessed be the Most High. The Bible goes on and it says, who has delivered your enemies into your hand. And he, Abraham, gave him a tithe of all. How did Abraham acknowledge that God was owner of the universe, owner of the world, and the giver of all good gifts? He returned a what? Tithe. When Abraham gave tithe to Melchizedek, who was the priest of Salem, or the religious leader in the day, Abraham was saying, God, I acknowledge that you're owner of all by giving this tithe. Tithe then becomes a visible symbol that everything I have is not my own. So I set a portion of that aside, which is called the tithe. By returning tithe, Abraham acknowledged God's goodness. By returning tithe, Abraham said, God, all of the wealth that I have comes from you. All of the health I have comes from you. Lord, I'm not going to be on the insane world system to amassing wealth. The liberal heart receives. If we close our hearts in selfishness, God often allows us to lose what we have. If we open our hearts in selflessness to bless others with what we have, God sees we can handle it and often gives us more. Jacob acknowledged that God was the God of the universe. God was supreme. And as he did, Jacob as well was blessed of God. And as Jacob was blessed, the Bible says, Genesis 28, verse 22, and of all that you give me, I will surely give, Jacob said, a what? A tenth to you. The word tithe means a tenth. So throughout the Old Testament into the New Testament, men and women of God set aside a tithe, a tenth of all of their increase as the acknowledgement that everything they had came from God. One night I was lecturing on tithe. And after the lecture, I was a young preacher. I was sitting in my office and a man came in. This guy was really upset. I mean, if smoke could come out of a man's nose, smoke would have been coming out of his nose. I mean, you could almost see the smoke coming out of his nose and the flame out of his mouth. I mean, I'm, of course, exaggerating the story, but I mean, his face was actually red. He was pretty angry. And he came in, he said, Master, you told me that I had to pay tithe. I said, I didn't tell you that. I just read to you the fact that God owns the world, and we acknowledge that He's the owner of it all by being faithful in our tithe. And I pointed out that God has a mathematical system, and with God, 9 is more than 10. In man's mathematical system, 10 is more than 9. In God's mathematical system, 9 is more than 10, because 9 tenths with God goes more than 10 tenths without God. And the man had a little brown bag, and he began to take out these papers, and I saw they were bills, and he kept throwing them on my desk. He said, Pastor, you tell me, my bills are greater than my salary. Now you tell me how I can pay my tithe. I looked at him, and I said, now my friend. I was young those days and a little more brash than I am today. I looked at him, I said, now my friend, has your financial plan gotten you out of debt? He said, Pastor, you know it hasn't. I said, if yours hasn't gotten you out of debt, why don't you try God's? Test God for 6 months and see what He will do. If you have any questions about tithe, test God, be faithful with God, and you will see God bless your life, not only financially. I know people in Africa in villages that have very, very little, but they're faithful in their tithe, and they're some of the happiest people. They don't live in mansions, they live in huts, but they have a peace in their heart, and they see God providing for every one of their needs. They have a joy in their life because they're faithful to the Lord Jesus Christ. See, tithe is a tenth that God says. He said, if you want to be on heaven's financial plan, give your resources to me and acknowledge the giving of those resources by setting aside a tithe for the advancement of the gospel around the world. The Bible says, Leviticus chapter 27, verse 30, and all the tithe of the land, whether the seed of the land or the fruit of the tree. See, when they had a harvest, they'd set aside, like, if they had 10 bushels of grain, they'd set aside one for God. 10 bushels of apples, one for God. The Bible says, all the tithe of the land, whether the seed of the land or the fruit of the tree, is the what? Lord's. It's holy to the what? Lord. So the tithe is not mine. Everything that I have is God's, but what tithe is holy to the Lord, and when I give God that tithe, I acknowledge I believe He's the creator of the earth, I free myself and liberate myself from the world's bondage system, and I put my emphasis on the things of eternity. So the returning of tithe is a spiritual act of worship to God. It is not a tax that God gives Christians. It's a spiritual act of worship which I acknowledge that God is the creator of all things and that I am His child. The Bible describes the importance of tithe in these very powerful words. The Bible says in Malachi 3, verse 8, will a man rob what? God. I don't want to rob God, do you? Will a man rob what? God. It's one thing to rob man, it's another thing to rob whom? Another thing to rob God. And the Bible says, yet you've robbed me. But you say, in what way have we robbed you? In tithes and offerings. The Bible makes a distinction. Tithe, God says, is 10%. We set that aside for Him to acknowledge He owns everything. But in addition to that, the Spirit of God moves in our lives and we desire to give free will offerings. God doesn't tell us how much they are. We have different capacities. But tithe is so fair. A child gets a dollar for an allowance. They set aside 10 cents. A businessman makes $1,000. He sets aside $100. God's system is fair. Child gets 10 cents. He sets aside a penny. Somebody said, I don't have anything. What should I give? And I said, well, 10% of nothing is nothing. God's very fair. You see, but I said, you pray and God will give you something. If you have a desire to be faithful to God in your tithe, you may not have much now, but God's going to see you get something because He knows that you have a selfless heart and you desire to bless His cause. God says, bring all the tithes into the storehouse that there may be food in my house. In other words, bring the tithe to that central storehouse of my church so that I can feed my people with the living bread of the gospel. God says, try me. What's another word for try me? What's that? Test me or prove me. That's it. Try me or prove me now on this, says the Lord of hosts. Look at the promise of God. He says, if I'll not open you the windows of heaven and pour you out a blessing, that there won't be room enough to receive it. God says, prove me. When God says, prove Him, that is a test of faith, isn't it? And we can prove God. How do we prove God? We prove Him by saying, Lord, I don't see how this is going to work out, but I'm going to be faithful in my tithe, and I want your blessing so there won't be room enough to receive it. I've had people say to me, Pastor Mark, I can't afford to pay tithe or to return my tithe to God. You know what I've said to them? You can't afford not to do it. Because you can't afford not to receive the blessing of God. J.C. Penney was a broken man. He had just started making his investments in the JCPenney Corporation. He was trying to start a little store. It wasn't a corporation back then. And he lost his health. JCPenney was born on September 16, 1875, near Hamilton, Missouri. He always had an entrepreneurial spirit, and so he desired to build an empire of stores. In trying to do that, he failed in business. His health was broken. While his health was broken, failed in business, he had a physical collapse. He spent time at a health center, health rehabilitation center called the Battle Creek Sanitarium. While he was there, they put him on a good diet. They got him some hydrotherapy treatments. The nurses cared for him and prayed for him. One day he was walking down the corridor of the sanitarium and he heard Christian music. J.C. Penney at Battle Creek Sanitarium gave his life to God. When he did that, he desired to begin being faithful to God in tithe. He was convicted he should begin returning a tithe to God, but he was in debt and poverty. J.C. Penney was a poor man. He was in debt. But he said, God, I am going to be faithful to you. You know the rest of the story. At his death in 1971, he was 95 years old. Talk about being blessed of God, 95 years old. He left an empire of retail stores that is still one of the largest in America today. A broken man reached out and followed the principles of the living God. William Colgate of Colgate fame, a poor man, said, I'll pay tithe. Henry John Heinz, Heinz Ketchup, became a tithe payer. Milton Hershey became a tithe payer. Hershey bars, Kraft cheese, tithe payer. James Cash Penny, tithe payer. Rockefeller, in his earliest years, began to be faithful in the tithe. Letourneau, faithful in the tithe. Somebody said, I look at all that list, and if I pay tithe, I'll be as rich as those people. Not quite. We are faithful in our tithe because God says to do it. The blessings that God gives us are not always financial blessings. Sometimes their hearts filled with joy. Sometimes their hearts filled with peace. When we step out to follow Jesus and acknowledge that he's the owner of everything we have, he promises to bless us. He does not promise those blessings always will be financial. But he does promise that he'll care for our needs. The Bible says that if we're faithful in tithe, God rebukes the devourer, Satan. Malachi 3, verse 11. And I will rebuke the devourer for your sakes. So he'll not destroy the fruit of your ground. These were farmers in Israel. God said, you're faithful in tithe, and I'll rebuke the devourer. The locust won't come upon you to destroy the fruit of your ground. He says, nor shall the vine fail to bear fruit for you in the field, says the Lord of hosts. In other words, I'll give you divine protection if indeed you are faithful to me. Some time ago, there was a terrible, terrible plague in the Midwest. And that plague of locusts moved across the prairies. It devoured one farm. It devoured a second farm. It devoured a third farm. It devoured a fourth farm. And here was Farmer Will's farm. And the locusts came and they get closer and closer. Everything was being devastated. People were losing thousands of dollars, losing acre after acre. And here's Farmer Will. Farmer Will was a Christian. Farmer Will believed the promises of God. Farmer Will was a faithful tithe payer. And the locust came right to his farm. Every farm around his farm was eaten. What do you think happened? You know what happened? They ate all his stuff too. You thought I was going to tell you a different story, didn't you? They ate all Farmer Will's stuff too. And Farmer Will paid tithe. Farmer Will's friends came to him and they said, Farmer Will, you were faithful to God. Farmer Will, you paid your tithe and your farm is just as worse as the rest of us. And Farmer Will had this kind of funny smile on his face and they couldn't figure him out. And they said, Farmer Will, we're about ready to have nervous breakdowns. Farmer Will, we can never start over again, but you're smiling. Why? And Farmer Will said, look, it's very, very simple. Years ago, when I started this farm, I knelt in the dirt and gave the farm to God. So point one, the farm wasn't mine anyway, it was God's. Point two, God created everything, and those locusts are God's. So here's the way I think about it, to tell you the truth. The farm is God's, the locusts are God's. And if God wants to pasture and feed his locusts on his farm, that's up to God. And then Farmer Will said, while you guys are so upset and emotionally devastated because you lost what you had, I don't lose anything that I had because it was all God's anyway. And God calls me to go down and buy more seed and plant. He planted, and the next year, he had a bumper crop. If some of you are going through real difficult times because you've been faithful in tithe, and like Farmer Will, you think you may have lost everything, get on your knees and say, Jesus, if I made some financial mistakes, forgive me and send me on the right way. But Lord, I'm going to be faithful in tithe, and I'm not going to give up, because God, whatever I have is yours anyway. And Lord, nothing can be taken from me. That's liberating. You can't take anything from me because I already gave it to God. And Lord, I know that your plans for me are good and not evil. I know you have plans that are the best for my life. And I know you're going to open doors. The Bible says in Psalm 37, verse 25, we may not be rich, but here's a promise we can claim. Read it together. I have been young and now I'm old, yet I've not seen the righteous forsaken, nor his descendants begging bread. David said, I was a young man, now I'm an old man, but I've never seen a righteous person forsaken. Whatever you're going through, if you are faithful in returning your tithe, it does not mean you're rich, but what it does mean is you will never be forsaken, and God will always find some way to feed you. He'll always find some way to meet your needs. He will always find some way to bless your life in ways that you cannot imagine. When we are faithful to God in returning tithe, he promises to meet our needs. All the riches of heaven are available to sustain his faithful children. When the world goes through its economic collapse, God promises to meet your needs. When the world system collapses, all the riches of heaven are in our hands. And the Bible says, Philippians 4, verse 19, let's read it together. And my God shall supply all your need according to his riches in glory by Christ Jesus. My God shall do what, everybody? Supply all your need. When I give it all to him and say, you're the creator of the universe, he says, you don't need to worry. I will supply all your need. You know, when I travel, sometimes I take traveler's checks along with me. And those traveler's checks are backed up by the Bank of America. They're backed up by the United States Treasury. I travel and I can cash them any place in the world. When you became a Christian, God says, I will supply your need according to all the riches, not of the United States government in the Bank of America, but I will supply all your needs according to my riches in glory. And this promise is a traveler's check for pilgrims on the journey from earth to heaven. And God says, if you are faithful to me in returning your tithe, I will guarantee you that every need that you have to live in this life will be filled by the riches of the Bank of Heaven. And God says, I will supply your very needs. Proverbs 3, verse 9 and 10. Look at the promise. Honor the Lord with your possessions and with the first fruits of all your increase. Notice, first fruits of all your what? Increase. So your barns will be filled with plenty. Your vats will overflow with new wine. If you honor the Lord, you will find you will have an abundant life. A life knowing that you're pleasing God. A life abundant in joy. A life abundant in peace. A life which he meets your needs. Putting Christ first in our lives opens our hearts to receive the magnificent blessings of God. God has so much that he wants to bless us with. But he knows that if we have a selfish heart and he blesses us as much as he wants, then that will simply add to the selfishness. So the blessings of God comes to those who have open hands to give. The Bible says, Matthew 6, verse 33, read it with me, please. But seek you first the kingdom of God and his righteousness, and all these things shall be added unto you. Put priority not on the world's value system. Put priority not on the things of time. Put priority on the values of heaven. Put priority on the things of eternity. Jesus endorses this principle of tithing. We find it in the New Testament. In fact, Jesus was talking to some Pharisees, and he said, Matthew 23, verse 23, "Woe to you, scribes and Pharisees, hypocrites, for you pay tithe of mint and anise and cumin." What's that? Little tiny herbs, mint, anise, and cumin. "And you've neglected the weightier matters of the law, justice and mercy and faith." So here you had the Pharisees. They were willing to pay tithe on the little tiny thing, but he said, "You've neglected justice, mercy, and faith." Then what did Jesus say next? Did he say, "Don't worry about tithe, just worry about justice, mercy, and faith"? Not at all. Look what Jesus said. These are the words of Christ. "These you ought to have done." In other words, you should have been faithful in your tithe. But don't leave the others, justice, mercy, and faith, undone. So Jesus didn't teach you shouldn't pay tithe. Jesus said, look, the whole world is the Father's. And your tithe in returning it is the acknowledgement of faithfulness to the God of the universe. Giving starves selfishness. Why do we give in the first place? We give because he gave. We give so the gospel can go forward, because Christ came with the greatest gift to give his life in the shedding of his blood so the gospel could be established. You see, how is tithe used? Tithe is dedicated specifically for the preaching of the gospel. When we faithfully give our tithe, that funding goes so the gospel of Jesus Christ can go to the ends of the earth. That funding goes so that God's worldwide movement can spread the truth of God's word around the world. That funding goes not simply to build buildings. It doesn't go to build buildings. It goes for the preaching of the gospel. Returning tithe brings the deep satisfaction that we are advancing the kingdom of God. That just as God gave Jesus in the greatest gift in the gospel story, and just as Christ hung on the cross to give his life, so as we give of our funds, we acknowledge that God is the creator of the universe, and we acknowledge as well that we want to participate with Jesus in the spreading of the gospel around the world. Returning tithe brings this deep satisfaction of advancing the very kingdom of God. There's no greater motivation to give than the cross. When I come to the cross and I sense that there were nails through Jesus' hands, when I sense that blood ran down his wrist, when I sense that blood ran from his face, when I come to the cross and I see here is heaven's supreme gift. God had only one son, and he came to live in this snake pit of a world. He came to live in this corrupt generation. God had only one son, and Jesus came. Heaven gave its most priceless gift to save you and to save me. And as I kneel at the foot of the cross, I say, Jesus, you've given me talents. I give them back to you. You've given me opportunities. I want to use them for you. You've given me health. I want to give it back to you. And Lord, as an acknowledgement that everything I have, talents, abilities, health, material possessions, as an acknowledgement that they're yours, I kneel at the foot of the cross and I faithfully return my tithe to you for the advancement of your gospel, so the gospel can go to the ends of the earth. Lord, you are the creator. I don't want to build on sand a house that will crumble in the storm. 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I want to build on something that's secure, something that's eternal, something that's lasting, something that will never crumble. Jesus, I want to build on you.
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5: 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Ready for books. The little children whose limbs and muscles are not strong and whose brains are undeveloped have been kept confined indoors to their injury. During the first 6 or 7 years, special attention should be given to its physical training rather than the intellect. The lessons that the child learns during the first 7 years of life have more to do with forming his character than all that it learns in future years.
4: Courtesy Belt of Truth Ministries.
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7: This is It Is Written. I'm John Bradshaw. Thanks for joining me. Welcome to the Philippines and to Manila, the nation's capital. 1.8 million people call the city of Manila home. And almost 13 million live in the metropolitan area, placing Metro Manila in the world's top 20 populations. And if you drive through Manila, and you'll do so slowly, you'd believe it. It can take a long time to get from anywhere to anywhere in Manila. But when it comes to getting around Manila, at least you have options. The Philippines is an archipelago, an island nation. But although there are 7,500 or so islands here, only 11 of them are larger than Oahu. The Philippines sits on the Pacific Ring of Fire, so earthquakes are common. While the eruption of Mount Pinatubo in 1991 was the second largest volcanic eruption of the 20th century and caused temperatures around the world to fall. Time magazine said the Philippines was the most exposed country in the world to tropical storms. A typhoon in 2013 killed more than 6,000 people. The country's favorite son is boxer Manny Pacquiao, Senator Manny Pacquiao. He's so popular in the Philippines, police say that crime stops in Manila whenever he fights, and the busy streets of Manila go quiet. Imelda Marcos was the well-known Philippines First Lady for more than 20 years, who became famous for her collection of shoes. Some say more than 1,000 pairs. Others say almost 3,000 pairs. Although the national language is Tagalog or Filipino, more people speak English in the Philippines than in the United Kingdom.
8: The Philippines was colonized by Spain in the 16th century. More than 300 years later, the United States took control of the country following the Spanish-American War. But 2 years into World War II, the country would be ruled by yet another power, Japan.
7: Japan attacked the Philippines on December the 8th, 1941, just hours after it attacked Pearl Harbor. The combined U.S.-Filipino force in the Philippines was under-resourced and underprepared. So Japan made fairly easy work of rolling through the Philippines, occupying Manila on January the 2nd, 1942.
8: Fighting a war on two fronts made it harder for the United States in the Pacific. And as important as it was to defeat Japan, defeating Germany was the priority. Filipinos had felt secure, believing that American military might would see off any attack. But that confidence was misplaced. American forces had no option but to retreat. When General Douglas MacArthur left the Philippines in 1942, with thousands of American servicemen still in the Philippines, he gave a speech at a train station in South Australia where he said,
9: "I shall return."
8: But more than 2 years passed before MacArthur made it back to the Philippines. 2.5 years or more is a long time to be at the mercy of an invading army. General Edward King was ordered by Douglas MacArthur to defend the Bataan Peninsula at all costs. MacArthur told him that if it came down to it, U.S. troops were to charge the enemy. Well, of course, that would have led to a complete slaughter. With his men on a peninsula, water on three sides, and an advancing enemy on the fourth, King knew what he had to do, and he chose to disobey MacArthur's direct command. On April the 9th, he stated that all forces on Bataan were to lay down their arms and surrender to the Japanese. It was the worst military defeat the United States had ever suffered. 12,000 Americans and 58,000 Filipinos were captured that day. As King was negotiating surrender, he asked a Japanese military leader if his men would be well treated as prisoners of war. He was told, "We are not barbarians." Well, the events of the next few weeks and months would prove that statement to be inaccurate. The Bataan Peninsula would become the starting point of a journey of horror, a march of death. American forces were at a low point, many overcome by malnourishment and diseases such as beriberi and scurvy, as well as dysentery. But the Japanese decided they needed to move 12,000 Americans and 58,000 Filipinos out of the Bataan Peninsula. They would move them to Camp O'Donnell, a distance of about 65 miles. The prisoners would be marched to a train station. Then they'd march again to Camp O'Donnell when they got off the train. It's fair to say Japan had no idea it would suddenly be stuck with having to deal with 70,000 prisoners of war. And if Japan kept those prisoners weak, they'd be easier to manage. But what unfolded would be an unbelievably dark chapter of World War II, and it would prompt the asking of some questions that are not easy to answer. One of the questions most asked by people wrestling with matters of faith is, why does God allow tragedy to happen? I've been asked that question all over the world, and it's a fair question, a question that comes close to everyone, because wherever you have people, you have heartbreak and pain and loss and grief and all that comes with it. Why do horrible things like this happen? Why do babies die of cancer? Innocent people get killed by drunk drivers? Why, if there's a God, would people be subjected to inhuman cruelty, which is precisely what came to the men unfortunate enough to be forced into the Bataan death march? The answers exist, but they're not easy. And the answers demand something of us. I'll be back in just a moment.
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8: Thanks for joining me on It Is Written. One thing about war is that it ordinarily takes place a long way away from where you are, in time and place. Even though World War II happened a long time ago, the horrors of World War II were very real. Try to imagine what it was like for the men on the Bataan Death March in the Philippines, and you can't. 70,000 men were forced to march most of 65 miles from the Bataan Peninsula across the bay from Manila in the Philippines to a prisoner of war camp. Thousands of them died along the way. Put yourself into that situation, and no doubt you'll find yourself struggling to deal with it. Wouldn't you imagine yourself battling to deal with the senselessness of it all, the bitter cruelty of it all? Marching in sweltering heat without food and water, soldiers being killed indiscriminately, completely without reason. How do you make sense of senselessness like that? You might even be trying to make sense out of your own difficult situation. In the Bible, there were plenty of people who tried to make sense out of their difficult situations. In the story of Job, Job wrestles with the terrible affliction that came upon him. He lost his home, his children, his possessions. So Job tries to figure out what's going on. But behind the scenes, there's something taking place that Job can't possibly know about. Satan is behind the affliction that Job is suffering. And the whole episode reveals that there are issues more important than our suffering or our well-being. Issues that God wants us to understand. Now, Job's friends are convinced that Job has done something to cause his misfortune. They're thinking, you had to have done something to deserve this, which isn't uncommon. One day, Jesus was told that Pilate had killed some Galileans while they were offering sacrifices. Jesus said, do you suppose that these Galileans were worse sinners than all other Galileans because they suffered such things? I tell you, no. And he said in verses 4 and 5, or those 18 on whom the tower in Siloam fell and killed them, do you think that they were worse sinners than all other men who dwelt in Jerusalem? I tell you, no. People like to have neat explanations for suffering. Take the story of the rich man and Lazarus. The common thought in Jesus' day was that if you were rich, you were clearly blessed by God, and poverty was proof of God's displeasure. Well, wrong. Jesus turned things upside down in that story when he had a beggar in glory and a rich man in torment. How could that be? Neat explanations for life's deep mysteries might be neat, but they're inadequate. It sits better with a lot of people to reduce God down, to find throwaway answers to explain the workings of God. So I wonder what might have gone through the minds of the men on the Bataan Death March. There were soldiers fighting for their countries, Americans and Filipinos. And now their captors were marching them 65 miles, and it was beyond miserable. It was obvious that many of them were going to die a ghastly death, unnecessarily. How do you explain that? Men who were on the march said that temperatures were up over 100 degrees Fahrenheit, 38 degrees Celsius, or higher. It was the hottest time of the year in the Philippines. And the men were forced to march without food or water. They were already weakened before the march. 25% of the men on Bataan were in hospital or were being treated for illness. About 40% of the men had malaria. They were so short of food, they'd been eating iguanas, monkeys, and snakes. They had eaten the cavalry horses. By the time the Bataan Death March started, they were out of food, with nothing to drink, marching in the blistering heat for 65 miles. Many of the men on the march had survived the furious bombing and the fierce combat on the island of Corregidor in Manila Bay, only to find themselves marching to death. The brutality was difficult to imagine. Death March survivor Lester Tenney said, "It wasn't called the Bataan Death March only because people died. It was called the Bataan Death March because of the way men died. If you stopped, you died. If you fell down, you died. If you had a malaria attack, you died. If you couldn't take another step, you died. Use the bathroom, you died. We had no food and no water. Either they cut your head off, they shot you, or they bayoneted you. Many POWs were killed simply for sport." While 1.5% of American prisoners of war held by Germany died in captivity, more than 40% of American POWs held by Japan died in captivity. Do you ever ask yourself the question, why? Why me? Why my grandfather with Alzheimer's? Why my grandmother with cancer? Why is my brother in prison? Why did I have that accident? Why did I lose my family or my future? Why? Fair questions, that's for sure. But no matter what answer you come up with, it's almost always unsatisfactory when you're experiencing your own private hell. Well, the men on the Bataan Death March would eventually arrive in the town of San Fernando, where they would board trains to take them on the next leg of their journey. So things were going to get better for them, right? Well, I'll have more in just a moment. 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
13: About maybe 1:30 in the morning, my wife got a phone call, and I could hear the voice on the other end of the line, and she was basically screaming, "There's a fire, it's massive, it's headed your way. You need to get out and get out now."
14: After I hear fire, I hear in the background, "The fire is 2 to 4 blocks away from your house." And I panicked. We started praying. Our prayers didn't last long. They were desperate. They were rushed. There was a need. It was urgent. It was very, very urgent. I said, "Please save my children."
8: Where was God when the fires burned? Where was God as people suffered? Where was God while people were dying? Where was God in the midst of the devastation? When the Bataan Death March reached the train station, this train station in San Fernando, American and Filipino prisoners of war were crammed into metal boxcars for the journey to Capas, which took more than a couple of hours. 100 men were pressed into boxcars large enough to hold only 40. They were jammed in so tight they couldn't sit down. There were no sanitation facilities. Now remember, the men were sick. They had dysentery. There was no medical care provided. It was well over 100 degrees Fahrenheit. The boxcars were like ovens. Hundreds of men who survived the march didn't survive the journey by train. When the trains arrived in Capas, the men had to march again, often holding each other up, because they knew should anyone fall or stop walking, that man would be executed. The men leaned on each other for survival. The psychological pressure was immense. During the march, the Japanese captors referred to the POWs as cowards, told them that they were lower than dogs because they surrendered. Decades later, survivors of the march would talk about the great difficulty they had just thinking about it, the graphic images that would come to mind when they reflected on their time here. Once they arrived at what's now known as Camp O'Donnell, the ravages of the march really began to take hold. Hundreds of men were dying every day. Some men died with their canteen in their hand, waiting to get water. Now remember, they're sick, many of them diseased. They're malnourished, exhausted. They haven't had anything to eat or drink in ages.
7: Within 2 weeks, the strongest survivors were shipped to Japan to work as slaves in coal mines or factories. The ships that took them to Japan were deliberately left unmarked. Nothing indicated that there were POWs on board. Literally thousands of Americans died on those ships, sunk by American forces. 26 ships carrying American POWs were sunk by the United States because Japan refused to put markings on the ships. So, you're a slave in a Japanese coal mine. You're a long way from home. Maybe you wonder what the sense of it all is.
8: Now, go back to the time of David, and no doubt there were people wondering why. The Bible says King David numbers Israel. He conducts a census, something he should not have done, because in doing so, he was demonstrating that his hope was in his army rather than in God, who gave him victory over Goliath and brought down the walls of Jericho and so on. God wanted David trusting him and sending the message to Israel that their hope was in God and not in men. Now, as a consequence of what David did, God sent a plague that killed 70,000 people. Now, were these people guilty? No, they weren't. They were just collateral damage. Now, try making sense out of that. Is that fair? Well, of course it's not fair. But if you want to talk about what's fair, let's talk about Calvary. Jesus was nailed to a cross. He took upon himself the sins of the entire world. He was ridiculed, falsely accused. He was beaten, tortured, and he hadn't done anything wrong. Now that was not fair. But what all this reveals is that in God's eyes, there are even bigger questions than our comfort, our earthly well-being, even our survival, or his for that matter. And why is that? There are things going on in this world behind the scenes that we can't really understand. Now remember Job? Job was unaware of the spiritual battle taking place outside of his view. He was also unaware that his misfortune would help us. It would help us to see that there's a spiritual battle taking place behind the scenes today. What Job learned is that what matters ultimately is that we trust God, that we realize there's a bigger picture, and that ultimately God is in control. He said in Job chapter 42, verse 5, a very important verse, "I have heard of you by the hearing of the ear, but now my eye sees you." Job was saying, finally, I get it. My job is to simply trust you, God, no matter what. And that's it. Trust in God, no matter what. In Job 38, God says, "Now prepare yourself like a man. I will question you, and you shall answer me. Where were you when I laid the foundations of the earth? Tell me, if you have understanding." Job 38, verses 3 and 4. He goes on to say, "Have you commanded the morning since your days began, and caused the dawn to know its place? Have you entered the springs of the sea, or have you walked in search of the depths? Have the gates of death been revealed to you? Or have you seen the doors of the shadow of death? Have you comprehended the breadth of the earth? Tell me, if you know all this." Job 38, verses 12 and 16 through 18. For four chapters, God answers Job. It's the longest speech given by God in the entire Bible. And God doesn't deal with Job's guilt or innocence. He doesn't even try to make sense out of Job's suffering. He simply reveals to Job one of the most important things a person could ever learn. There are times when things just don't make sense. And that's when you remember that God is God. That's it. God is God. If you try to make sense out of your own personal difficult experiences, well, you're not always going to be able to. People often say, well, everything happens for a reason. So try telling that to a soldier on the Bataan Death March or to somebody in a concentration camp. What could the reason be for that? The reason is often simply that there's sin in the world. Wicked things happen because of the presence of wickedness. Why did the Bataan Death March happen? Because a nation wanted to be a great empire. Plain and simple. Japan's co-prosperity sphere was promoted. We'll free you from Western colonial oppression and we'll all prosper. Well, that was never going to happen, and it didn't. You go all the way back before creation, and Satan said basically the same thing. I will be like the Most High. Isaiah 14:14. Someone wanted to be great. The truth is, sometimes there's no reason for human rights abuses like the Bataan Death March other than sin. I said earlier that when you ask the question, why, the answer you find demands a lot from you. It does. When God says, just trust me, that isn't always easy. Your child dies, God says, just trust me. Let's not kid each other here. That's not easy. You're involved in a terrible accident. You lose your job or your home. God says, just trust me. You're facing an impossible future, and God says, trust me? Yes, that's what God says. Because the truth is, our time on this earth is very short. The ball isn't always going to bounce your way. Life can seem unfair. But ultimately, we're here to learn a lesson. Trust God. The Bible says, and we know that all things work together for good to those who love God, to those who are the called according to His purpose. Romans 8:28. So what worked for good as a result of the Bataan Death March? Well, those who wanted to learn lessons about war and cruelty and war crimes certainly could. General Homma, the Japanese general responsible for the Death March, was executed for war crimes. The Americans and Filipinos played their part in bringing victory, and that's no small thing. But try telling that to someone dying of thirst or at the wrong end of an enemy bayonet. It takes a lot of faith to accept. But ultimately, we have to remember that life isn't about fairness or things that make sense. Often, life just doesn't make sense, not from our vantage point. But if you can trust a God who is working things out behind the scenes, if you can trust that God has your best interests at heart, if you can trust that there's a coming day when there'll be no more sin, no more death, no more war, no more cruelty, then you can look beyond the harsh challenges of this world and you can know that one day God is going to make all things new and all things good.
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8: Let's pray together now. Our Father in heaven, we thank you that there is hope. We thank you that things do make sense from your perspective, and we can trust you when they don't from ours. And so during the challenges, in the midst of the struggles of this world, give us grace to look beyond what we can see immediately to a day when you will make all things right. We thank you that you see the big picture and that we can always trust you. Friend, can you trust God today? Trust Him in the midst of your present challenge, in the midst of your present distress. Tell Him, I trust you, God. I believe you'll make all things right. Lord, we thank you and we pray in Jesus' name. Amen. Thank you so much for joining me. I'm looking forward to seeing you again next time. Until then, remember, it is written, man shall not live by bread alone, but by every word that proceeds from the mouth of God.

You've been listening to It Is Written, presented by Pastor John Bradshaw. We hope you have been blessed and that your faith in God has been renewed. 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This program was

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3: Make a joyful noise unto the Lord, all ye lands. Serve the Lord with gladness. Come before his presence with singing. Know ye that the Lord, he is God. It is he that hath made us, and not we ourselves. We are his people, and the sheep of his pasture. Enter into his gates with thanksgiving, and into his courts with praise. Be thankful unto him, and bless his name. For the Lord is good, his mercy is everlasting, and his truth endureth to all generations.
4: Now I beseech you, brethren, by the name of our Lord Jesus Christ, that ye all speak the same thing, and that there be no divisions among you, but that ye be perfectly joined together in the same mind and in the same judgment.
5: In thy presence is fullness of joy. At thy right hand there are pleasures forevermore.
6: Cheating is a form of dishonesty. It doesn't matter whether it's at school, at the gym, at the office, wherever or whenever, cheating is wrong. Besides, the person who cheats doesn't hurt anybody but himself, and the person who helps another cheat only lowers their own integrity. Years ago, when I was in college, I took an interest in aviation and got my pilot's license. Having grown up on a farm, I decided later on that I wanted to become a spray pilot, which brings agriculture and aviation together. Near the close of my training at a crop dusting school on the outskirts of Chicago, four of us students went to the Illinois Department of Agriculture to test for certification. I sat across from a fellow student who whispered to me across the table, "What did you get for number four?" he asked. I simply looked at him and shook my head. I'm not sure he liked me after that. Some people think you have to do that kind of stuff to get ahead. Maybe so, if you call that getting ahead. I choose to do what's right and trust God with the rest. This is Rod Bieber with Seed Time and Harvest.
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8: Now a look at your morning weather on Charlotte Christian Talk Radio. Mostly sunny today with a high near 93 and lows around 70. Partly sunny with thunderstorms tomorrow with a high of 94 and lows around 72. For your Thursday, partly sunny with a high near 92 and lows around 67. And for Friday, mostly sunny with a high near 88 and lows around 65. That's your morning weather on Charlotte Christian Talk Radio.
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0: where you'll get honest answers to your Bible questions. Let's face it, it's not always easy to understand everything you read in the Bible. 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
1: Hello, friends. Would you like to hear an amazing fact? So what is the difference between a vase and a vase? Mostly the price. Take, for example, a woman in France who was cleaning out her attic and discovered a beautiful porcelain vase she had inherited decades earlier. She wondered if it might have some monetary value, so she wrapped it in newspaper and put it in a shoebox and then carried it by train to the Sotheby's office in Paris, France. The staff at Sotheby's got these kind of calls all the time, and the items are usually worthless, but this time they were stunned as they opened the shoebox. The item was an extremely rare, exquisite, beautiful, and flawless 18th century vase made for the emperor of the Quan Dynasty on his birthday. He was the most powerful man in the world at the time. The 12-inch high bulb-shaped vase is painted in delicate shades of green, blue, yellow, and purple. It depicts deer, birds, and other animals in the woods and includes gold embroidery around the neck. The vase even bears the seal of the emperor who ruled China from 1736 to 1796. Because most of the known pieces of the Yangchai porcelain are in the collection of the National Museum in Taipei, the vase was extremely rare. At the auction, it went on to sell for $19 million, 32 times the pre-sale estimate and far beyond what the owner's wildest expectations were. You know, the Bible talks about some vessels that are even more valuable. Stay with us, friends. We're going to learn more on this edition of Bible Answers Live.
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2: 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We know that it's important that whenever we come to the Bible, we recognize that it's your book. We need the Holy Spirit to guide us. So we ask this evening that you'd be with us here in the studio, be with those who are listening, wherever they might be. Father, lead us into a clearer understanding of what the Bible says. In Jesus' name, amen.
1: Amen.
2: Well, Pastor Doug, it's always exciting to hear stories of people that have a tremendous treasure hidden up somewhere in the attic, or they find it in a box in the garage, and then they go ahead and discover that it's worth millions of dollars, and there it was the whole time just sitting in front of them, and they didn't realize its value. Now, of course, here you have a vase that is extremely valuable, very rare. And probably now it's in some museum somewhere, and people are coming to admire that you know, beautiful vase.
1: Yeah. Well, I heard in the report that they had online that an Asian collector, who the name is remaining anonymous, but you know, some billionaire probably, bought it for his collection. Maybe he donated it to a museum. $19 million for a clay pot. But you know, the Bible tells us that there are pots, vessels, that are worth more. In the Bible, it tells us that you and I are vessels, and that when God gives us his Holy Spirit, you know, we're of great value. A couple of scriptures I'll give you on that. Romans 9:21. Does not the potter have power over the clay to make from the same lump one vessel of honor, that'd be the expensive one, and another for dishonor? And then you read in 2 Corinthians 4:7, but we have this treasure in earthen or clay vessels, that the excellence of the power may be of God and not of us. The Bible tells a story about a woman that poured oil from her vessel into other vessels, and a miracle took place. It multiplied. That oil is a symbol of the Holy Spirit in us, and our bodies are like vessels. We're temples of the Holy Spirit. And God tells us we need to care for our vessels. But here, it mentions here that we've got this treasure in earthen vessels. Makes me think about when that shepherd boy in 1948 discovered the Dead Sea Scrolls, and they were in these clay pots. Those were probably some of the most priceless vases, where they found the scriptures contained in those. That's what gave them the great value. The pots were not very pretty, but the word inside was extremely valuable. That's what the Lord wants for us. He wants His Word to abide in us. And we've got a lesson to talk about the Word of God. It's important. I think it even talks about the discovery of the Dead Sea Scrolls.
2: It's a book, and we'll be happy to send it to anyone who calls and asks. It's called The Ultimate Resource. 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And it's free. We'll be happy to send it to anyone who calls and asks. Just ask for the book called The Ultimate Resource. 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One more time, that's 800-835-6747, and ask for the book called The Ultimate Resource, and we'll be happy to send it out to anyone who calls and asks. 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
1: Mm-hmm.
2: Well, Pastor Doug, I think we're ready for our first call of this evening. We've got Robert listening in Lincoln, Oregon. Robert, welcome to the program.
3: Well, thank you.
1: Thanks for calling. And your question?
3: Yes, I've listened to you speak for a number of years. I've got your tapes and CDs and all that. And a few months ago, before I got cable TV taken off, you had mentioned about heaven. And I got the understanding that there was different levels of heaven because you are judged by your works. And that the more righteous you are, that the more you would receive in heaven. Does that mean that there's different levels in heaven and the righteous get more than the people that aren't as righteous that go to heaven?
1: A great question. There are varying degrees of reward because the Lord says He rewards us according to our works. Now, that doesn't mean God has different levels, like you've got, you know, if you're the CEO, you have a different penthouse in heaven. Everybody's going to be in the same heaven. You do find the term third heaven, and I forget the verse that's in. Is that 1 Corinthians or 2 Corinthians, Pastor Ross? I knew a man caught up to the third heaven. The Bible talks about a first, second, third heaven, but that has nothing to do with the levels in paradise. That's talking about three terms that were used for paradise. One was the atmosphere. The other is the cosmos or solar system. The third heaven is the dwelling place of God.
2: Yes, that's 2 Corinthians chapter 12, verse 2.
1: Yeah, and some people hear Paul talk about the third heaven there, and they think, well, then there must be a fourth, fifth, sixth, and a seventh heaven. We've all heard the expression, I was in the seventh heaven, but none of that's in the Bible. We're all in the same heaven. Now, those who have maybe sacrificed the most and served the most and loved the most may have greater reward in heaven, but we all dwell in the same heaven. So it's not like we're all, you know, in different levels.
3: But we're all equal in heaven.
1: Yeah, and even in heaven, we don't stop growing. We have opportunity even in heaven to continue growing and learning and serving God. You know, we don't just strum harps. I think we're going to go throughout the universe as His ambassadors and continue to progress and grow and learn. And life would be boring otherwise.
2: You know, Robert...
3: And one of the last... Go ahead.
2: Yeah, I just want to let you know, we do have a study guide. I don't know if you're familiar with this, but it's a great lesson talking about heaven. And it's called A Colossal City in Space. And we'll be happy to send this to you, Robert, or anyone wanting to learn more about the home of the redeemed. Just ask for the study guide, A Colossal City in Space. And the number to call is 800-835-6747.
3: Okay.
1: Mm-hmm. And I know you'll appreciate that. And there's another book you can read online, which is Heaven Is It For Real? I think that talks about it, too.
2: Yeah, absolutely. That's a good one.
1: Thanks, Robert. Appreciate your call.
2: We've got Linda listening from Middletown, Connecticut. Linda, welcome to the program.
4: Hi.
1: Hi.
4: How are you gentlemen doing?
1: Good.
4: Well, I have a question about the mezuzah.
1: Yeah.
4: Is it okay to place it on the doorpost?
1: For our friends who are listening, Linda's asking about, in the Jewish culture, they would often have a little metal cylinder that they would tack to the doorpost of their house, and they kind of take their hand and kiss it as a tradition when they walk in. It's supposed to have little pieces of the Word of God in it. They get that from Deuteronomy chapter 6, verse 9, where it says, "You shall write these words, this law, on your doorposts of your house and on your gates, meaning to surround yourself with the Word of God. Well, there's nothing wrong with doing that. It's something of a tradition. What Moses is really saying here is that the Word of God should be in your hearts. Surround your children with it so that they grow up knowing it. He said, talk about it when you lay down, when you rise up. That's like morning and evening worship. When you walk by the way, put it as frontlets between your eyes, put it in your hand. That's why you've got the seal of God in the forehead in Revelation, and the mark of the beast is in the hand and the forehead, because they've got the law of the beast. So they're symbols. For instance, Moses says these words shall be in your heart. Obviously, that's a symbol. You don't cut open your heart and put the word in there. There's nothing wrong with it. Matter of fact, my former home, we moved after 20 years in one home. We downsized when the kids grew up, and our former home, one of our Jewish friends gave us a little mezuzah that we tacked onto the doorpost there. I didn't do the traditional kiss my fingers and touch it when I walked in, but it was there.
4: Oh, nice. That's also found in Deuteronomy 11.
1: Yeah, you find it in Deuteronomy 11, and I think it's in Deuteronomy 18, too.
4: Oh, really? I didn't. I'll have to check that one out. Also, I love your Shadows of Light.
1: Oh, the book. Well, bless your heart.
4: That is, I got the inspiration from hearing your series on Jesus throughout the Bible, the sixth part, and I had to buy the book. I had just to buy the book after watching that.
1: Well, thank you. 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Sure appreciate your call, Linda. God bless.
4: I thank you so much, gentlemen.
1: Oh, you're welcome.
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2: Next caller that we have is Rory, listening from Jamestown, New York. Rory, welcome to the program.
6: Thank you for having me. My question is, I recently downloaded the Amazing Facts app, and I've been watching the Most Amazing Prophecy series.
1: Yeah.
6: And I feel God calling me. I was baptized 20, 30 years ago, and immediately it went flat. I completely backslid. I want to come back, but I want to make it stick this time. I don't want to go through this and make a mockery of it. I want it to be real, and I don't know what the Bible says or what to do.
1: Well, you're doing the right thing by feeding your soul. Get your roots down. And, you know, of course, I'm hoping that you get in the habit of not only regular devotions, listening to the Word, sharing your faith, and being in a good Bible-teaching church. And so, you know, that'll give you some stability. And, you know, you may consider talk to a pastor about rebaptism. Sounds like you were baptizing and kind of slipped away. You might want to start over again and take another run at it. And, of course, it's not a question of your works. It's a question of trusting that the Lord is calling you again and you're responding and that you believe he'll finish what he's starting in your life.
6: Yeah, I just don't want to insult him by going through it and then having it fall again. You know what I mean?
1: Yeah, well, nobody does, and that's the Lord. I think admires your sincerity that you want to have it be for real this time. Just get a good solid beginning, root your faith in the Word.
2: You know, Rory, we got a book we'll be happy to send you. 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And friends, if you have a Bible question, our phone line here to the studio is 800-463-7297. One more time, that's 800-463-7297. If you don't get through right away, stay on the phone, and your call will be taken. Our next caller that we have is calling from South Korea, and I'm not even going to try to pronounce the name, but caller from South Korea, please introduce yourself.
1: Hi, is it Jaewa on the phone?
7: Hello, my name is Joe. I'm calling again to answer the same question that I wanted some more of a clarification.
1: Okay.
7: Yeah, so I was going to say I'm just a fanatical listener of Amazing Facts. I've been very, very blessed. And the question is the word Hellenist consistent throughout the whole book of the book of Acts? Because Acts chapter 11, verse 20, but some of them were men from Cyprus and Cyrene who, when they had come to Antioch, spoke to the Hellenists preaching the Lord Jesus. In this context, I believe the gospel is going just from Jews to the Gentiles, so I believe it means Gentiles. Is my understanding of the passage correct?
1: Well, not entirely. The Hellenists were people who had come to believe in the Jewish religion that had come over from the Gentiles. And just to give you a little history on it, Hellenization was a strategy that started way back with Alexander the Great. And I think the name is traced back to Helena, one of the Greek characters. It was introducing the Greek culture. Now, a lot of the Jews had adopted the Greek culture, but they still clung to the Jewish religion. And then there were Greeks that had been had come over to the Jewish belief, and so they kind of lumped them together in as the Hellenists. They were maybe your more modern Jews or more liberal Jews, but many of them had come in from the Gentile religion. But then you had Gentiles that made no profession of believing in Jehovah. That was different from a Hellenist. Is that your understanding, Pastor Ross?
2: Yeah, primarily the Hellenists here refer to the Greek-speaking Jews that were dispersed throughout the Roman Empire. So they were speaking Greek, and they were still Jews. So to some degree, they had absorbed some of the culture that they had been surrounded with, and yet they also believed.
1: Yeah, they got involved, I heard, in the Olympic Games, and they were pretty into some of the Greek customs and language. But they were Jews.
7: I think my confusion comes from verse 19, because it says that preaching the word to no one but the Jews only, but some of them. So I thought before, but it's just preaching to the Jews only, but now it's going outside of the Jews.
1: Well, as they traveled up to Antioch, remember what I was just saying, that some of the Hellenists had converted to Judaism. They were technically Jews, but they had converted from the Gentiles, and they were meeting. And so as a transition of preaching to exclusively Orthodox Jews, now they're going to the Hellenist Jews, which is sort of like a bridge to the Gentiles. And so you can see a transition happening here. You notice in Acts chapter 10, Peter preaches to Cornelius in Acts chapter 10. He's a Gentile. And God says, you know, don't call unclean what I've cleansed. And so the gospel now begins to go to the Gentiles. And that's why you're in chapter 11. Then, of course, Paul is converted and he starts to preach quite a bit to the Gentiles. But, you know, we have a study that talks about the 490-year prophecy in the gospel going to the Gentiles. I think you would enjoy. If you ask for our study guide dealing with the subject of Right on Time, Jiwa, you may already have that if you're acquainted with Amazing Facts. But I've also got a book on spiritual Israel that talks a little bit about the role of Israel. So hope that helps a little bit. We thank you so much for your call. God bless.
2: Next caller that we have is Brent, listening from Alabama. Brent, welcome to the program.
8: Yes, sir. Thank you, sir. My question is, I'm 59 years old, and I've heard old people talking that in the end of time, you will not be able to turn the seasons. Like down here in Alabama, we got 75-degree weather. And I've always heard that. Is there anywhere in the Bible that talks about the signs at the end of time coming?
1: Well, the you know, the book of Genesis talks about the lights in the heavens will be for signs and for seasons, for days and for years. And then if I'm not mistaken, I'm looking at it right now, I think that even after the flood, God had promised that, you know, seed time and harvest would not stop. Now, there's always been, you know, we've had hot and cold spells, and you, sometimes there's droughts and sometimes there's very wet weather. But the seasons of the world have continued. Now, as we get near the end of time, you know, people are talking about global warming and the Earth tilting off its axis. And I read an article this week that the magnetic North Pole has been moving Well, I don't know. It looks like it's moving a couple hundred miles from where it used to be. Not true north. Magnetic north is moving, meaning the molten mass inside the Earth. So things are changing inside the world as we near the end of time. You know, Christ said that there'll be signs in the sun, moon, and stars, the sea and the waves roaring. So nature is going to be going through upheaval during the end of times. Doesn't specifically talk about the seasons. There may be something Pastor Ross knows about that I'm forgetting.
8: I know it talks about earthquakes and all that stuff, that I live down here in Alabama. We've had earthquakes in central Alabama in my county.
2: Well, some of the signs that are given is earthquake, and it talks about the waves of the sea roaring, so it seems like storms, and you know, things are changing, even in nature. I'm looking at a verse here in Psalms 102, verse 25, speaking of creation and nature in particular. It says, they will perish, you will endure. Yes, they will grow old like a garment, like a cloak, you will change them. It's talking about the earth, talking about how that even the earth seems to be growing old, and there are things that are happening or changes occurring.
8: Okay. 102, you say Psalm 102:25.
2: Yes.
8: Yeah. Okay. All right, well, I appreciate it, sir.
1: All right. Hey, thanks so much. We appreciate your calling, Brent.
8: Yes, sir.
1: Have a good day.
2: Next caller that we have is Marie, listening from, Alabama. Marie, welcome to the program.
9: Thank you. Thank you for taking my call.
1: Yes. How can we help?
9: Pastor Doug, I want to know what the Bible says about cremation.
1: Well, you know, we get that question periodically, and it makes sense because folks are constantly dealing with those issues. My wife returned from a funeral today. You know, there's a couple of professions that are never changed by the economy, and one of them is birth, the other one is death. Folks wonder, you know, it's very expensive to bury someone today. I just heard on the news there was a little girl that was killed in a gang shooting, and Shaquille O'Neal offered to help pay for her services because the family could not afford to pay for their own daughter's funeral because it's so expensive to have a traditional funeral. So many Christians are wondering, well, it costs a lot less to cremate. Is there anything morally wrong with that? You know, the Bible does not make any command about cremation as opposed to burial, but what you do have in the Bible is circumstantial evidence. The Bible says that typically people were buried. Now, ultimately, God says to Adam, ashes you are, and unto ashes you'll return. Dust to dust, ashes to ashes. We've all heard that. Meaning that when we die, if a person's buried, unless they're in a, you know, vacuum-sealed or cryogenic container, they're going to decompose and turn to dust. The cremation sort of accelerates that process, but typically in the Bible, people were buried. There's a couple of exceptions. One is Jonathan, the son of Saul. He was cremated because the Philistines had somewhat mutilated him. And David blessed the people of Jabesh-Gilead for doing that. And then you think about all of the martyrs who have been slain, that have been burnt at the stake. Does that mean that they can't be resurrected because they've been burnt and their ashes were scattered? Of course not. God is going to give us new bodies, so that won't stop him at all. If you want the circumstantial evidence, typically they were buried in the Bible. Abraham, Isaac, Jacob, they're all buried in the cave of Machpelah. David was buried. Jesus was buried, and so forth. But it doesn't say anywhere cremation is a sin.
9: Okay. Well, thank you very much. I think that's kind of how I believe, too.
1: All right. Hey, thank you so much for your call. We appreciate it.
9: Thank you for the program.
1: God bless. Bye-bye.
2: Next caller that we have is Christine, listening from Royal Lake, Illinois. Christine, welcome to the program.
10: Yes, hello, Pastor Doug. Hello, God bless y'all.
1: Thank you so much. And your question tonight?
10: Okay, so my question is, I have this discussion all the time with people on how I'm like that Jesus and God and the Holy Spirit, they are one, and I need to know the best verse to go to explain this to people, that God and Jesus are one, okay? And it'll ever be like, it'll always be like that, and we cannot get to God without going through Jesus. Like, I don't understand how to get this through to people, and I need to find the perfect verse.
1: I'll give you the best verse I can think of, okay? If you look in the first verse in the first chapter of John, the Gospel of John, here's what it says. In the beginning was the Word, it's capital W, and the Word was with God. The Word was God. It's talking about Jesus. He was in the beginning with God. So it tells us the Word is a He. Notice the next verse, verse 3. All things were made through Him. All right, let's stop for a moment. All things were made through Him. What's Genesis 1 say? In the beginning God created the heaven and the earth. So God created all things. It says Jesus made all things. That's pretty clear that Jesus must be God. And without him, nothing was made that was made. You know, there's a number of places that you can look at to show that Jesus has the power of God, that he is God the Son. And one is, the Bible says only God can forgive sin, but we know Jesus forgave sin. The Bible says there's only one Savior, and that is God. Well, Jesus is called Savior. The Bible says God only knows our thoughts, and yet it tells us that Jesus knew what people were thinking. And so when you look at all the definitions of God that you find in the Bible, Jesus fulfills all of those same definitions. The Bible says God is eternal. Jesus said he is from everlasting to everlasting. He's the Alpha and the Omega. So yeah, I think there's lots of verses in the Bible that, you know, I've got a book that you probably enjoy. It's my book on the Trinity. If you'd like a free copy of that, Kristen, we'll send you the book. 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Ask for the Trinity book. Hey, friends, we're taking our halftime break. Coming back.
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2: My name is Sean Ross, and we'll go to the phone lines. We have Kaiser listening from Monroe Valley, California. Kaiser, welcome to the program.
1: Is that Moreno Valley, Hello. California? Hi, thanks for calling.
18: Yes, that's Moreno Valley, California.
1: And your question?
18: My question is, does the Bible support or condemn giving your tithe to a ministry, such as Amazing Facts, etc.?
1: Well, the Bible's pretty clear that the tithe should go to a storehouse so it is distributed for the proclamation of the gospel. Now, there are actually, some people don't realize, there were a couple of different tithes. There was one tithe, and you'll read, oh, I forget what that verse of Pastor Ross, where they went, would go to the feast, and they would take another tithe, and they could actually share some of that with the poor. That was separate from the Levitical tithe that they had for the proclamation of the gospel. Sometimes when they went to the feast, they had a tithe that they would use to buy supplies for the feast, or they'd give to the poor. But generally speaking, the tithe of the land was brought to the storehouse. If a person is the member of a church and they're going to that church and they're benefiting from the proclamation of the word, or they want to support mission work going on around the world, they need to support that. You know, I'm sure there are people that do send tithe to Amazing Facts, but we encourage people to support their churches. And we don't ever solicit tithe, or if all the church members sent their tithe to ministries, then local churches would dry up.
18: Yes, because what I understand from the Bible principle is that it's to further the gospel work. And I believe there are ministries that do further the gospel work as well. So I personally would think that it was okay to give it to ministries.
1: You know what? We have a study we'll be happy to send you on that subject that specifically goes into the tithe as well as offerings and what it's for. And it's called In God We Trust. We'll be happy to share that with you or anyone. If you want to better understand the subject of tithe, there are a lot of people who believe that once we got to New Testament times, that tithe was no longer necessary. And actually, you read in the New Testament, it seems like they were giving more than 10% when you get to the New Testament. So tithe would be a minimum, I would think.
2: Yes, to receive that study guide, all you'll need to do is call our Amazing Facts resource phone line. The number is 800-835-6747 and ask for the study guide called In God We Trust. Again, that number is 800-835-6747. And the study guide, again, is called In God We Trust. Next caller that we have is Richard, listening, looks like, from Arizona. Richard, welcome to the program.
19: Well, thank you for having me. It's been nice to talk to you fellas and to listen to what you're saying.
1: Well, thank you for calling. And your question?
19: My question is, from birth, I have been told, going to church, that everyone is assigned a guardian angel. Where is that in the Bible?
1: Well, I don't know that you find the term guardian angel, but you do find the principle. I think there is one place where it says that even their angels do behold the face of my Father, Pastor Ross, speaking of the children. And then you have Psalm 91 where it says he will give his angels charge over you to keep you in all of your ways. And then you've got the story of Job where Satan said, I can't get to Job because you put a hedge about him. And then we believe that's a hedge of good angels that were protecting. I mean, what else would keep the devil away? Hedge of good angels that was protecting Job.
2: Matthew chapter 18, verse 10 talks about, I'll read it, take heed that you do not despise one of these little ones, for I say unto you, in heaven, their angels always see the face of my Father who is in heaven. So it seems as though these angels have special access to God the Father, these angels that are especially guarding the little ones, the children.
1: So, and you know, I'm trying to think, there are, I think, a couple of other verses that imply that God has angels that are watching us. You know, the angel of the Lord appears to Peter and leads him out of prison. He appears and then he disappears. And just because the angel disappeared doesn't mean that he wasn't there watching Peter anymore. You know, I think there's a lot of verses that talk about the angel. Here's that other one. That's the one I was thinking about. The angel of the Lord encamps round about those that serve him.
2: Yeah, that's Psalms 34, verse 7.
1: Yeah, there you go.
19: Okay, well, that explains it a lot more. I appreciate it.
1: Absolutely. And we appreciate your question tonight. And, you know, we do have a book called Angel Messages from Revelation we can send you. Probably need to write a book specifically on angels.
2: Mm-hmm. Study guide again is called Angel Messages from Space, and we'll be happy to send that to anyone who calls and asks. The number is 800-835-6747. We've got Rick listening in California. Rick, welcome to the program.
20: Hello.
1: Hi.
20: Hi, Pastor Doug.
1: Thanks for calling.
20: Hi. Thank you, sir. Can I just say real quick before I get to my question that you have changed my life ever since I started listening to you a couple of years ago, listening to The Truth and just watching your videos. I thank you for your ministry.
1: Well, praise the Lord. That just gives us a thrill to hear that.
20: Yeah, and my wife, too, a couple of days ago, she accepted Jesus in her heart just listening to you, and your ministry is awesome.
1: Amen. Well, thank you so much. That made my day.
20: Well, and my question is, let me see if I can word it right. Since we are not God and only he is perfect, did he know that humanity was going to eventually sin when he gave us free will, since that's the only path that leads away from him? Is having free will is sinning? I don't know if I remember, you know.
1: No, I think I understand. Well, I'd answer your question by asking you a question. Does God know everything?
20: Yes.
1: Okay, so if God knows everything, and if he can see the beginning from the end, which the Bible tells us he can, then he certainly knew what was going to happen. It's amazing that God said, you know, I love so much that I'm even willing to make creatures that will not love me back, because I want their love to be freely and intelligently given. See, if God made us all robots, then it stops being real love. But the very fact that some creatures could choose to not love him proves that those that do love him are choosing to love him. Otherwise, we'd all just be pre-programmed robots that say, I love you, God, I love you, God. And it wouldn't be love.
20: Right. Okay, yes. Makes sense. Yes.
1: Now, have you ever seen our Cosmic Conflict DVD?
20: No, I haven't seen it, no.
1: You can watch that for free online. And just go type in Cosmic Conflict, Amazing Facts, and I think the whole DVD is on YouTube now. And that'll really explain that why God made a devil, even though he knew the devil might sin. Well, he knew he would.
20: Oh, okay. I'll watch it. Thank you.
1: All right, Rick. God bless you. And hey, have you and your wife entered into a like a Bible study series?
20: No, we haven't.
1: If you guys call the Amazing Facts line, Pastor Ross will give you the number. You can tell him you'd like to sign up for the Amazing Facts Bible study series. It's free, and it'll really ground you guys in your faith.
20: Thank you. Thank you, Pastor.
2: All you'll need to do is call. 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
2: Our next caller that we have is Philip, listening from the Bahamas. Philip, welcome to the program.
21: Oh, thank you. Good night, gentlemen.
1: Evening. And your question?
21: Yeah, my question, my wife and I were discussing the end of probation when Michael stands up in relation to the tribulation. And we were talking about, does Michael stand up before the tribulation begins, after the tribulation is ended, or what exactly? When does he stand up? When does probation end? And what is the timeline with reference to the tribulation?
1: All right, I'll do my best. Pastor Ross also, this is a special interest of his, but it says in Daniel chapter 12, at that time Michael will stand up, the great prince that stands for the children of thy people, and there will be a time of trouble such as there never has been. So it sounds like Michael standing up means that intercession for the lost has ceased, that judgment has ceased. In other words, when a judge stands up, cases are determined and closed. When a king stands up, he's getting ready to come and go to battle. He's taking action. Standing up means, okay, I'm not listening anymore, now I'm taking action. That's when I believe the time of trouble begins.
2: Matter of fact, it says that. Daniel 12, as you quoted, Pastor Doug, Michael will stand up, the great prince who stands watch over the sons of thy people. This is verse 1. And there shall be a time of trouble, such as never was since there was a nation, even to that time. But then there's a promise. It says, and at that time, your people will be delivered, everyone found written in the book. So then, that would assume that there was some kind of investigation prior to Michael standing up. And those who are found written in the book, they are the ones who are delivered. And of course, the book there would be the Lamb's Book of Life.
1: Amen. Yeah, good point.
21: So that's Daniel 12?
2: Daniel 12, verse 1. actually verse 1 through to verse 3 describes these events. And then a parallel verse to this is in Revelation chapter 22, where Jesus says, "He that is holy, let him be holy still. He that is filthy, let him be filthy still. Behold, I am coming quickly, and my reward is with me." So before Jesus comes a second time, there is the close of probation. He that's holy, he'll remain holy. He that is sinful, he will remain sinful. Probation is closed.
1: Yeah, that's Revelation 22.
2: Mm-hmm.
1: Hope that helps a little bit, Philip.
21: Yes, it does, actually.
1: And we actually have a book, if you would like, we'll send you a free copy on Who is Michael the Archangel? That kind of goes together with this and 1 Thessalonians chapter 4 also.
2: The number to call is just our resource phone line. That's 800-835-6747. And you can ask for the book called Who is Michael the Archangel? Again, 800-835-6747. Our next caller that we have is Sonlit, listening from Dayton, Washington. Sonlit, welcome to the program.
3: Hi, thank you.
1: Hi.
3: I just got Kingdoms in Time, speaking of DVDs. I can't wait to see it.
1: Oh, good. You tell us what you think once you watch that. That's for our friends who are listening. This is Amazing Facts, the newest DVD, just came out the first of this year, that kind of goes through the greatest prophecies in the Bible. So I hope you enjoy that.
3: Oh, I can't wait. No, but okay, I go wandering when I'm studying, and I was in the Old Testament and found a text, and I can't find it again. I should have noted it. So where does it say, if you know, that God was speaking to some wicked people, and he said, "You wicked people, you say you're looking for that great day of the Lord. Why are you doing that? It won't be a good day for you."
1: I think, let me see, is that Isaiah, or where those of you who say they want the day of the Lord, the day of the Lord, it will not be light for you, it'll be darkness.
3: And oh, darkness. Yeah, I couldn't think of the right trigger words to look it up even.
2: Yeah, Amos chapter 5, verse 18.
1: Amos, there we go.
2: "Woe to you who desire the day of the Lord, for what good is there in the day of the Lord to you," meaning the wicked? "It'll be a day of darkness, not of light."
3: Oh, Amos what?
2: Amos chapter 5, verse 18. It's repeated in verse 20 as well.
3: Okay, thank you so much.
1: That was easy. I think we found the pot of gold at the end of the rainbow here. That was what we were looking for.
3: It's been making me crazy for days. Thank you so much.
1: Oh, good. We don't want you to lose your sanity. Thanks so much for calling.
3: Okay, bye-bye.
1: God bless, Sonlit.
2: Next caller that we have is Charlene, listening from Pennsylvania. Charlene, welcome to the program.
4: Thank you. Hello to both of you. My husband and I really enjoy your Bible Answers program. Thank you.
1: Well, thank you.
4: My question is, when the disciples were choosing another disciple to replace Judas, I was out of the 120, I was wondering why, if there's even a Bible verse somewhere, they never asked Mary Magdalene, who loved him, was one of the greatest conversions for him, followed him, devoted, serviced him in every way. She was always there with him. I was wondering why she wasn't even considered.
1: Well, you know, that's a good question. It's a hot topic because it's much disputed among Christians today. I'm old-fashioned in that I think that there's a reason Jesus chose 12 men, that you see that typically in the Bible, the priests and the apostles and the pastors were men. And so while there were women in the upper room, including his own mother, and Mary Magdalene was probably among the most devoted of Jesus' followers. I wrote a book on Mary because she's such a wonderful character in the Bible. But they knew that to replace an apostle, that it was going to have to be, it would have to be a man. So they chose from among the two men. Just like when they went to pick deacons, it's interesting that of all the disciples, they chose out 7 men that would serve as deacons. So typically, in some of those positions, they saw that because men were to be the leaders in the family, that the church being an extension of the family, that the apostles were to be men.
2: You can also read that in 1 Timothy chapter 3, where it has some descriptions of leadership positions in the church and certain requirements are given. There it mentions that the bishop in this case, or the elder, needs to rule his own household well, having his children in submission with all reverence. Then it says, "For if the man does not know how to rule his own house, how will he take care of the church of God?" And then it goes on to talk about him having a good reputation, not only amongst those who believe, but even those on the outside. So the characteristics that are given for a leader in the church is connected with taking care of his family, providing for his children, being apt to teach, someone who has some experience in leadership. Those are the requirements that are needed.
4: So it's something through the Old Testament all the way through the New Testament that's what God wanted.
1: Yeah. From the time of Adam, God made a distinction between men and women and some of their roles. But God certainly used women to do conversions, to do evangelism. There were many loyal women disciples like Aquila and Priscilla that were doing soul winning. But the examples in the Bible is that he called men to be the apostles.
2: Now, it's also interesting to note that in the Old Testament, as well as the New Testament, we do find that God does call and did call a woman to be prophets. You can go all the way back to the Old Testament. You can read about that. So it's not that God did not use women in ministry. Matter of fact, probably the most important gift that God could give to a person is that to be a spokesman for him through the gift of prophecy. We find that gift being given to both men and women throughout the Bible.
1: That's right.
4: Well, that's great. That's great. I appreciate that.
1: Well, thank you very much, Charlene, for your question. And we've got a little book if she wants. It's called Women in Ministry. We'll be happy to send you a free copy of that.
2: All you'll need to do is call our resource phone line. That number again is 800-835-6747. And you can ask for the book called Woman in Ministry. Actually, you can also read that for free online at the Amazing Facts website. We've got Stacy listening from Jamaica. Stacy, welcome to the program.
5: Hello, good evening.
1: Evening. Thank you for calling.
5: I'm glad to call. I just want to say that I'm really blessed. My family is really blessed by your ministry. And I pray that God will continue to bless you.
1: Well, thank you so much, and God bless you too. And your question tonight?
5: Okay, my question is, in Revelation 2, verse 13, the church was commended for having not denied Christ's faith. So I wanted to know, as is referenced in this verse, what is the faith of Jesus?
2: Well, in the verse, let me read it for those who might not have their Bibles in front of them. It says, Jesus, speaking to the church, says, I know your works, where you dwell, where Satan's throne is, and you hold fast my name. Did not deny my faith, even in those days when Antipas was my faithful martyr, who was killed among you where Satan dwells. So this is a time period. The church is going through, Church of Pergamos is going through a time of persecution of the true believers. They could deny their faith in Jesus and say, well, you know, I changed my mind. I don't choose to be a follower anymore. That probably would have saved their life. But yet there were some faithful believers who believed the truth, believed Jesus to be the Messiah, and some of them even sealed that commitment with their life, with their blood. And Christ is saying, I see that, I know that, and you will have your reward. You were faithful to me.
5: Okay, so it simply means the belief that I have in Jesus that he's the Christ, or the belief that they had in Jesus that he was the Christ, he was the Messiah.
2: That was a big part of it. Now, there were other doctrines, other beliefs, too, that the believers are holding to the truths of the Bible, all of the teachings of the Bible. But central to that was recognizing Jesus as being the Christ, as the Messiah, as the Son of God.
5: Okay, can it also be lightened or... Another aspect of it, could it be their willingness to obey all the commandments of God in just the same way as Jesus obeyed all his Father's commandments, and they chose as well to take a similar approach to obey God in whatever respect?
1: Yeah, you can read where it talks about one of the characteristics of God's people. Yeah, I think this is Revelation chapter 14. It says
2: 14:12. Yes,
1: they have the faith of Jesus. They keep the commandments of God, and they have the faith of Jesus. And then Christ, of course, said, "I have kept my Father's commandments." I think that's John chapter 10. So you're on the right track, Stacy. We appreciate your question.
5: Thank you very much, and I appreciate the answer as well.
1: All right, thank you. Have a good evening.
2: The next caller that we have is Edna, listening from Detroit, Michigan. Edna, welcome to the program. We have just a few minutes.
6: Yep, I would like for you to give me some more insight on the day of Pentecost, the day of Pentecost, when it was talking about the tongue.
1: Uh-huh.
6: What the difference in clover tongue and other tongue?
1: All right, well, on the day of Pentecost, you see the fulfillment of a prophecy that Jesus made. He said in Mark 16 that he was going to give the disciples the ability to speak with other tongues. You know, the apostles were, you know, they're bright men, but they were not formally educated. And most of them just spoke, you know, Aramaic and maybe a little bit of Greek. But here Jesus said, I want you to go to the world. So at Pentecost, the Lord did something to reverse the curse from the Tower of Babel. At the Tower of Babel, God cursed the languages so they couldn't understand each other. At Pentecost, he poured out his Holy Spirit. He gave the apostles the ability to supernaturally now speak and understand languages that they had never spoken before. And when these Jews came from all over the Roman Empire at Pentecost to worship, they spoke all these different languages. And in Acts chapter 2, it lists, I think, 16 different language groups. And all of a sudden, they hear the apostles preaching to them in the tongues from which they were born. And the disciples were given this ability to speak in other languages. The reason cloven tongues of fire appeared on their head, it's just the Holy Spirit sometimes comes as a dove or it looks like, you know, water or wind. But here the Holy Spirit came as a sign of fire and power to, and like tongues, because the Holy Spirit gave them the ability to share and to preach. So the gift of tongues, and we'll give you a free book on this, by the way, and it's called Understanding Tongues, and I think you'll get a real blessing out of that.
2: The number to call is 800-835-6747. And again, Ed Noll, anyone listening, just call and ask for the book Understanding Tongues. We'll be happy to send it to you. I think we have time for one more caller, Pastor Doug. We've got AJ, who is listening from Nebraska. AJ, welcome to the program.
7: Hi. Thanks for having me.
1: You're welcome. Thank you for calling. And how old are you?
7: I'm 9.
1: All right. And what's your Bible question tonight?
7: Well, I've been wondering, what's the spiritual meaning of the numbers in the Bible?
1: Okay. I'm going to give you a quick answer before we run out of time. The numbers in the Bible do have a meaning. The number 7 is a number for God's perfection, a perfect cycle. He made the world in 7 days. The number 40 usually represents a generation. Children of Israel wandered for 40 years. 10 is often associated with God's law. You've got the 10 commandments. 3 is often associated with God, the Father, Son, and Holy Spirit. You typically see that in a number of places in the Bible.
2: Number 6 is often associated with man.
1: 12 is associated with the church, because you got 12 tribes, 12 apostles, 12 judges. In Revelation 12, you got 12 foundations.
2: The number 2 is often associated with the Word of God, the law and the prophets, the two-edged sword. So, yeah, it's interesting. The numbers are significant.
1: And, of course, the 144,000 is 12 times 12,000. That's made up of the church. Hey, we really appreciate your question, AJ, and hope that helped a little bit. And if you go to our Bible Prophecy Truth website, I think we actually have a study sheet there that has Bible numbers and their meaning. It's something that you can look at and download there. That's at Bible Prophecy Truth. And might also be at the Prophecy Code website. I think there's a couple of extra study guides there. Hey, thank you, listening friends. We have run out of time for the more questions tonight, but we do have some important announcements. Wrap up the program. I want to tell you about the Amazing Facts Prophecy Bible. You'll hear that announcement in just a moment. And let me be just very honest with you. We are only on this station because somebody in our audience is helping give to keep us on the air. If you'd be one of those people that would stand with us and be a friend, if you've been blessed by Amazing Facts, just go online. You can make a itsy-bitsy donation. Everything makes a big difference. We sure appreciate it. God bless.
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2: The Second Letter of Paul to the Thessalonians. 2 Thessalonians 1. Paul
3: and Silvanus
2: and Timotheus unto the Church of the Thessalonians in God our Father and the Lord Jesus Christ. Grace unto you and peace from God our Father and the Lord Jesus Christ.
3: We are bound to thank God always for you, brethren, as it is meet, because that your faith groweth exceedingly, and the charity of every one of you all toward each other aboundeth, so that we ourselves glory in you in the churches of God for your patience and faith in all your persecutions and tribulations that ye endure.
2: Which is a manifest token of the righteous judgment of God, that ye may be counted worthy of the kingdom of God, for which ye also suffer. Seeing it is a righteous thing with God to recompense tribulation to them that trouble you, and to you who are troubled, rest with us, when the Lord Jesus shall be revealed from heaven with his mighty angels, in flaming fire, taking vengeance on them that know not God, and that obey not the gospel of our Lord Jesus Christ, who shall be punished with everlasting destruction from the presence of the Lord and from the glory of his power, when he shall come to be glorified in his saints and to be admired in all them that believe, because our testimony among you was believed in that day.
3: Wherefore also we pray always for you, that our God would count you worthy of this calling, and fulfill all the good pleasure of his goodness and the work of faith with power, that the name of our Lord Jesus Christ may be glorified in you, and ye in him according to the grace of our God and the Lord Jesus Christ.
2: That if thou shalt confess with thy mouth the Lord Jesus, and shalt believe in thine heart that God hath raised him from the dead, thou shalt be saved.
4: Preserve me, O God, for in thee do I put my trust.
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6: Now a look at your morning weather on Charlotte Christian Talk Radio. Mostly sunny today with a high near 93 and lows around 70. Partly sunny with thunderstorms tomorrow with a high of 94 and lows around 72. For your Thursday, partly sunny with a high near 92 and lows around 67. And for Friday, mostly sunny with a high near 88 and lows around 65. That's your morning weather on Charlotte Christian Talk Radio.
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9: From Christian News Radio Network, I'm Jack Robertson. AAA says gas prices continue to climb across the country as higher crude oil prices push cost at the pump upward. The national average for a gallon of regular gasoline is now $4.11, up 11 cents from last week. In Kentucky, the average price is about $3.74 a gallon, with rising oil prices and continued instability in the Middle East contributing to the increase. 3 days with no strikes between the U.S. and Iran, President Trump says mediators have made progress in getting both sides back to negotiations.
10: They want to meet, and we're meeting. We'll see what happens. There's a chance we can make a deal. Without what we did, they wouldn't even be talking to us. They requested a meeting through their surrogates and directly.
9: There is tension between Iran and the Ukraine since that country fired on at least one vessel. Iran says a sailor was killed, but there have been no attacks in the Strait of Hormuz.

0: And President Trump visited the battleground state of Michigan to praise his record on immigration and the economy. News Nation's Joe Khalil has more.
1: Michigan being what it is, 2016 was a Trump state, 2020 he lost, and then he won again in 24. Truly, it is one of the rare states that continues to swing back and forth. And so we talked to a lot of people here who are vehemently opposed to all of President Trump's policies. We talked to a lot of folks at the venue today who are big supporters of President Trump, who voted for him every time.
0: Michigan is holding primary elections on August 4th. Israeli Prime Minister Benjamin Netanyahu met with President Donald Trump recently at the White House for the first face-to-face talks since the conflict with Iran began. The two leaders discussed Iran's nuclear program, regional security, efforts to expand the Abraham Accords, and next steps toward easing tensions and promoting stability across the Middle East. Nearly 4,000 more people have been ordered to evacuate as massive wildfires continue burning across southwestern France. Officials say rising temperatures and dry conditions threaten to spread the blaze again, even after firefighters made progress overnight. Across France and Spain, nearly 333,000 people have been forced from their homes as crews battle multiple large wildfires during an intense summer heat wave. And Savannah Guthrie is renewing her calls for someone to come forward with information about her mother, Nancy Guthrie. Savannah posted this plea on Instagram.
2: So I'm asking you, begging you, to do the right thing now. Make the right choice. Help us find her. Tell us where to look for her.
0: 84-year-old Nancy Guthrie was last seen in her home in Tucson, Arizona on January 31st. From Christian News Radio Network, I'm Jack Robertson. To hear this and other reports on demand, visit christiannewsradio.org.
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4: Well, good evening to everybody. Wishing all of you a blessed Sabbath. Hope all of you had a wonderful week. And friends, please do share your praises. I know that God, He is always with us through the ups and the downs. We can praise Him no matter when, where, and whatever we're going through. God is always good. Well, I had a blessed week this past week. SALT is starting next week and all the things are coming together. I praise the Lord that our lead Bible worker on SACSIDE, who is going to be taking over our administration role of SALT, has come back just in time. God is so good. He knows what our needs are. He is so good to each and every one of us. So I'm looking forward to SALT starting. Even though the number is small, friends, it's not too late to sign up for SALT. And for those that don't know, we also have SALT online classes that you can sign up for as well. So if you're not able to make it in person, SALT is a four-month Bible training school that we run. And the dates have been changing because of COVID since 2 years ago. But we are doing a lot of classes that we've recorded a lot of classes online that you're able to listen to. You can just go to, you can just contact Evelyn at Evelyn at aoyweb.org if you'd like to inquire more about those classes. And you can even on my YouTube channel, you can see the first class for each class that we've recorded as well. So you can get a understanding of what the presentations and the studies are like. But I believe we have about six classes that have been already recorded. So if you're not able to make it online, you can join us in person, pardon me, you can join us online as well. But do keep us in prayer as we're about to start. It's about to get busy. But I praise the Lord we have another pastor who's able to join us on our team to teach as well. So God is so good for providing for everything for us. And SALT, it's always a hectic season as we are always adjusting things. But God is good. He's been guiding. He's been blessing. Friends, what about you? How has God been good to you in this past week? Well, we're going to get into our study for this evening. We're continuing our series on the Mount of Blessing. We're still in chapter 5. We have still two more chapters after that. But we've been studying verse by verse, and the sections and the topics has been going through. And this evening, the title of our study is Retaliation and Vengeance. Let's have a word of prayer before we get into the study, shall we? Let's pray. Father, thank you so much for this past week. Thank you for your watch care over us. Thank you, Lord, that you've brought us to another Sabbath that we can come and study your word together. Lord, please guide us now. Lead us with your spirit, Lord. Help us to see the truth as it is in Jesus. Help us to see what you're trying to communicate to us. Help us to see its relevance personally to each of our lives this evening. May you please guide us now, Lord, with your spirit, we pray. In Jesus' name, amen. Well, let's jump into our passage for today. It is found in Matthew chapter 5, verses 38 to 42. You have heard that it have been said, an eye for an eye and a tooth for a tooth. But I say unto you that you resist not evil, but whosoever shall smite thee on thy right cheek, turn to him the other also. And if any man will sue thee at the law and take away thy coat, let him have thy cloak also. And whosoever shall compel thee to go a mile, go with him twain. Give to him that asketh thee, and from him that would borrow of thee, turn not thou away. Friends, what does it mean, an eye for an eye and a tooth for a tooth? You know, that is simply talking about revenge. It's talking about justice. It's talking about equality. If you punch my tooth out, I'm going to punch your tooth out. If you poke my eye out, I'm going to poke your eye out as well, right? So that's what it means, an eye for an eye and a tooth for a tooth. But notice, at the beginning of the passage, Jesus actually says what? Ye have heard that it hath been said by them of old time, right? So Jesus is quoting from somewhere. He's quoting from somewhere, especially, most likely, the Old Testament. Where is he quoting from? Well, there's actually two places. Let's go to the first one in Exodus 21, verses 22 to 25. If men strive and hurt a woman with child, so that her fruit depart from her, and yet no mischief follow, he shall be surely punished, according as the woman's husband will lay upon him, and he shall pay as the judges determine. And if any mischief follow, then thou shalt give life for life, eye for eye, tooth for tooth, hand for hand, foot for foot, burning for burning, wound for wound, and stripe for stripe. And then we also read in Leviticus 24, 19 to 20. Leviticus 24, 19 to 20. Look at this. And if a man cause a blemish in his neighbor, he hath done, as he hath done, so shall it be done to him. Breach for breach, eye for eye, tooth for tooth, as he hath caused a blemish in a man, so shall it be done to him again. So these are the two passages in Exodus and Leviticus that we see where it is quoted from. And this is both times Moses that's giving the law. You see, it was the laws that would govern the nation of Israel when they were coming out of Egypt. Remember, they were a nation of slaves. They had no order before that. And so this was a necessary act. It was important because all nations need to be governed by laws, even today. So this type of law even still applies in countries of today as well, right? If you do something bad or wrong to your neighbor, there are repercussions. There are consequences for what you've done. If you steal, there's consequences. If you do drugs, there's consequences. If you lie, there's consequences. Of course, in varying degrees, depending what you've done, right? But there are consequences. If you are speeding, if you run the red light, there are consequences. So look, does this mean that the world is just all wicked because we shouldn't be doing this at all, right? You've heard that it should be, you know, an eye for an eye and a tooth for a tooth, but Jesus seems like we shouldn't be doing this. Is there anything wrong with the world today because we have these types of laws? Absolutely not. Look, we need these types of laws. They are important. They're important when it comes to the running of a country. This is the justice system. This is important, friends. But look, at the time that it was spoken in the Old Testament, God's people were still a nation, and this was good. This was important. But at the time when Jesus is teaching it in Matthew chapter 5, this is God's people, they're no longer a nation, an independent nation. They were a religious body only, okay? They were under Roman rulership. So they didn't have any power to execute or any judicial or civil law. They could not judge anybody to put them to death, to cause them any harm. There were religious laws still, but they did not have any power of civil laws anymore. The Romans were their masters, and they had to abide by Roman rulership. Look, even the priests, when they hated Jesus so much and they wanted to kill Christ, they would have to bring him to the Romans to judge him. Look, they judged him first. Yes, Caiaphas, he judged him first and pronounced him guilty. But even then, they couldn't put him to death. They eventually had to bring him over to where? To Pilate, for him to judge him. He was the only one. He was the governor of the area there. He was the only one that could sentence him to death. So they had no longer any more civil authority at the time when Jesus is teaching here in Matthew chapter 5. But now look, coming back to Exodus and Leviticus though, right? What offenses are these that are mentioned that are specifically applied there? Was Jesus dealing with the same issues that were mentioned there? When you go back to Exodus and Leviticus, these offenses were what? Referring to such as a person that was killed or permanently destroyed a person's good or caused a blemish to that person's body. But Jesus was dealing with something entirely different. He was dealing with someone that slapped them on the cheek or took their coat or told them and compelled them to run a mile. Something very different altogether. So how were people treating the command that was found in the Old Testament in Jesus' days? How were they applying this? You see, they were retaliating to the smallest of things. You didn't have an eye that was damaged. You didn't have a tooth that was knocked out. It was just a slap to the face, right? It was just a taking of the coat. Of course, it's important. To some people, it's still important if you only have one coat even, especially, right? Not to say that wasn't important, but it wasn't to the degree that what was mentioned in Exodus or Leviticus. So look, what they're doing is they were quoting the law as the reason why they could take revenge, even to the very smallest of things. Their heart was wrong already. All they wanted was revenge. All they wanted was justice. But you know, on the other hand, when you look at Matthew chapter 5, right, it sounds like Jesus, he's saying that it's okay to let people take advantage of you, right? That's what it sounds like. And it really makes us feel silly or used, like, Jesus, really? I can't retaliate at all? I can't do anything at all? Don't resist evil. If they sue you, give them your coat. If they slap you, turn to them the other cheek, right? If someone forces you to go a mile, go with them too. Really? Is that really what it means? Wow, it seems like we should let them have more than what they asked for in the beginning, right? What does Jesus mean by all of this? Should we really let people just simply take advantage of us like that all the time? Well, look, Jesus is not meaning that. Of course, there are some times, yes, we should go that extra mile. But what is he meaning here? He's contrasting it to something else. You see, at the beginning, if someone pokes out your eye, or our normal behavior is just to poke out their eye also, right? We seek for revenge. We seek for justice. But Jesus is saying, instead of seeking for revenge, instead of seeking for justice all the time, we should humble ourselves, be meek, and not do to them what they have done to you. All right? Don't simply just go out all the time just to go and hurt them just because they have hurt you. And it's not just simply saying someone slaps you, turn to them the other cheek. But no, turn away. Not to say that you just have to let them slap you, but don't slap them back. Right? Turn. Christ is focusing what? On how we react when injustice comes upon you? Do you want to just hit them back? Do you just want to hurt them back? Do you want to just revenge when someone takes your coat? Don't go all out to try and take their coat as well. Don't fight them for it. Just give them your cloak as well. When someone forces you to go a mile, don't fight to force them to go a mile with you as well. Just run too instead. You see, Christ, he's more concerned about our reaction to the incident rather than who was right in the first place. Because when we react the same way as how they treat us, we are just as bad as they are. We are just as much in the wrong as they are. And this is obvious in the first example. When someone slaps you, you turn around and slap them back. Does it make it right? No. Two wrongs don't make a right. Remember, Christ is not saying it's okay to let people take advantage of you all day long. All day long, they ask you to do this, you got to do it. You ask for that, you got to give them extra. It's not about that. But how do you react? To the point that, are you like them? Are you trying to hurt them? Are you trying to seek revenge? Are you trying to retaliate and get back at them because of what they've done to you? How do you react? What is your response to what people do to you? Look at the actions. Look at the actions that Jesus mentions. When they slap you, turn. When they sue you, what should you do? Give it to them. When they compel you, what should you do? Just go the extra mile. When they ask, just give. You see, the question isn't so much about the situation. As Jesus can't cover all of the situations, the question is more about how you respond. Do you turn? Do you let them? Do you go with them? Do you give and not turn away? How do we react in all these situations? Christ, he's not concerned about the other person. Yes, they might have wicked intentions. They might hate you. They might be it on purpose. Christ is not dealing with that right now. He's dealing with us. How are we going to react? How are we going to change, right? As far as possible, we should help those that are in need. Absolutely. Yes, even at the expense of ourselves. Not that you should mortgage your house just so that you can lend to someone, but if you can, don't harden your heart to turn away from them. So look, when we look at the context of all that we've studied so far in Matthew chapter 5, let me show you what we've been through. At the beginning, we see what? The Beatitudes. We see the blessed, blessed, blessed, right? That famous part of Matthew 5. Blessed are they, blessed are they. And then in Matthew 5, 13 to 16, we've been called to be salt and light of the earth. Then from 17 to 20, Christ establishes the law. Then in verse 21 and 26, he tells us, don't hate your brother. That's like killing him. 27 to 32, don't lust in your heart after woman. That's like committing adultery. Then from verse 33 to 37, make sure you make your communication clear. Yet let your yes be a yes, your no be a no. Not a yes is a no and a no is a yes. If not, it's like what? It's like lying. But then finally, he says here, from verses 38 to 42, do not retaliate. Look, how does this last one in Matthew 5, 38 to 42 fit in with the rest of all that we've been studying in Matthew chapter 5 so far? What we're seeing is basically it's the last six commandments that Jesus had been pointing at. How we treat others. How we treat our neighbors. How can we be salt and light to the earth? It's how we treat people. Look, don't misunderstand me. The first four commandments are very important. Jesus uplifts them throughout his life and other parts of his preaching and teaching. But so far, in what we're seeing in Matthew 5, he's been pointing to how we can love our neighbor. Don't kill. Don't commit adultery. Don't steal. Don't lie. Don't do all these things, right? The law of God has been uplifted, but it's more in reference to how we treat others. Love to our neighbor. love to our brothers and sisters, even love to our enemies. And friends, our love for God will be evidence in our love for others. This is how we can be a blessing to the rest of the world. The Pharisees, they were religious. Look, they were churchgoers. They were focusing on the law. They were teaching religious principles. And that's important. You know, don't curse. Make sure you keep the Sabbath holy. Look, these things are important. Not to say that these things aren't. The mark of the beast is related to the Sabbath. Did you know that? No other commandment identifies who God is. It is the Creator. He is our Creator. The Sabbath connects to that. And Satan hates that because it identifies him as not God. Right? So God is our Creator. He's the one that created the heavens and the earth. The Sabbath is important. But these last six, how we love our neighbor, how we treat our neighbor, how we treat others, this is really important. It's not just about the letter of the law. Sure, you didn't kill anybody, but are you hating your brother in your heart? Sure, you didn't sleep with another woman who's not your wife, but did you lust after a woman in your heart? Christ, he's been showing us that these commandments encompass more than what we see just at face value. But in this case, look, this one that we're looking at today, this topic, how do you treat this group of people that are coming after you, that clearly don't like you? How are you treating them? They hit you, they slap you across the face, they're wanting to sue you, they're forcing you, compelling you to run a mile, right? What does this all mean? You see, look, the Roman soldiers, right, they could come up to any Jew at any time. This is about the running 1 mile. And they could force him to carry their baggage for 1 mile. What a shock. I mean, Jesus is teaching all of these things. And you got to understand, he's meant to be the deliverer. He's meant to be the Messiah. But he's teaching them what? Submit to their authority. Submit to what they're asking you to do. Don't fight them. Can you imagine how this sermon would not have gone too well with all those that were listening? What? You're meant to be the Messiah. You're meant to be the deliverer. You're meant to be the one that will deliver us from Roman bondage. But now it sounds like Jesus is saying, don't fight them. No, submit to them. And then borrowing? We need to be generous as we can. Let's not harden our hearts against those that are in genuine need or anybody that's just a stranger off the street, right? People, they weren't taking very well to this part of the sermon as Jesus was teaching them. But how do you treat this group of people? At least three of them, the first three, you can see very clearly that they have evil intent, right? They want to hit you. They want to sue you. They're compelling you, forcing you to do something, right? How should we treat them? How should we treat this group of people? Look at this. 1 Peter 2:23. Who, when he was reviled, speaking of Jesus, reviled not again. When he suffered, he threatened not, but committed himself to him that judgeth righteously. You know, when we commit ourselves, the Bible says, it means here to surrender, to yield, to entrust ourselves to that person. We got to trust God that he will work it out for us in due time. It takes faith to trust God like that, you know, our health, our wealth, our well-being, it takes a lot of faith. And sometimes it's very difficult. You know, God tells us, yes, he will avenge one day. In Revelation, we see this group of people who are crying out. In Revelation 6, 10 to 11, it says, and they cried out with a loud voice saying, how long, O Lord, holy and true, dost thou not judge and avenge our blood on them that dwell on the earth? This group of people was obviously killed. And they're crying out, God, how long before you're going to judge them and avenge us? And it says, white robes were given unto every one of them. And it was said unto them that they should rest yet for a little season, until their fellow servants also and their brethren that should be killed as they were should be fulfilled. What was the answer? Look, don't worry about it. Just rest for a season. Other people are going to be killed as well. The answer isn't even given how long. Just wait. Have patience. Trust me. And you know, friends, there will come time for a vengeance. We don't know when that is. Christ just says to the saints, just rest now. Yes, you can pray for it. But how should you react? How should we react? We should allow God to do it in His time and not ours. And it takes faith to hold on to the promise that God one day will avenge, that God does see what is happening and He will take care of it in His own time. You know, here is some other clear counsel about how we should react in times of injustice and hatred. Proverbs chapter 20, verse 22. Say not thou, I will recompense evil, but wait on the Lord, and He shall save thee. We are counseled what? To wait on the Lord. We are to have patience. We are to trust that God knows what He is doing, and it's not for us to retaliate or to revenge. But it's so interesting, we're told here that we are to wait for what? Not God to revenge us, but for God to save us. You see that? It's not even talking about vengeance. Look at another one. Proverbs 24, 29. The Bible says, say not, I will do so to him as he hath done to me. I will render to the man according to his work. You know, we are to tell ourselves that we are not to do to that person what he's done to us. We are not to treat them the same way. We are not to be like them. We're not to stoop down to that low level of how they have treated us. Christ is so clear in the book of Proverbs. But then in the New Testament also, and this is quoting from really the Old Testament, Romans 12, 20-21. Therefore, if thine enemy hunger, feed him. If he thirst, give him drink. For in so doing, thou shalt heap coals of fire on his head. Be not overcome of evil, but overcome evil with good. And that's the main and important point here, friends. Don't be overcome with evil. Don't treat people the same way that they have treated you. When they have hurt you, don't go out of your way to hurt them back. And even when you have the opportunity, when they are at your mercy now, don't do it. Don't be overcome with evil. Don't revenge, because when you're doing that, you have been overcome by the wicked one already. You are exhibiting the characteristics of Satan and not our Father in heaven and Jesus Christ, our Savior. Friends, we got to be like Christ. We got to react how He reacted, which was like a lamb that was led to a slaughter. When they hurt him, he did not retaliate. When he stood before Pilate, he did not retaliate. He did not say anything. His people could have fought as an army, but he did not. But he committed himself to God who judgeth righteously. He also had faith to understand that God the Father knew what he was doing. If our enemy is hungry, feed him. Thirsty, give him water to drink. And when we do this, this is the Christian's vengeance. We will heap coals of fire on their head. Their conscience will burn because they'll be wondering, why are we being so kind to them when all we've done is be mean to them? Their conscience will be pricked. And if anything, they'll have an opportunity to be brought closer to God. You know, it's not about us. It's not about our lives. It's not about our comfort. It's about the will of God and His glory and how the character of the Christian needs to shine through, especially in conflict. So, if someone slaps you, turn. Turn away. Turn the other cheek. Not in an arrogant way, but turn, slap back. Most of the people in this world, they would turn around and slap you back. But that person, and when you turn, there'll be an amazement that you're not retaliating. Friends, it's not about being right. It's about being righteous. The right thing to do, really, is to slap back. And I think everyone that's turned around is like, yeah, yeah, slap him, he deserves it, right? Many people would egg you on and say, yes, do it, they deserve it. But the right thing to do, and pardon me, the righteous thing to do, is to turn and not revenge. I want you to consider a story in the Bible. King Saul and David. He hated David because he was jealous of him. You know, one day they were marching in and David had killed his 10,000s. Saul had killed his 1,000s. They were attributing more praise to David than to their king, and he got jealous. All this jealousy started to build up, and he began to have this hatred for David. And that hatred knew no bounds, to the extent that he began to hunt David, and David had to run for his life like a fugitive. And he was a fugitive for many years. And throughout those times, King David, he had the opportunity to kill Saul. Once it was in a cave where David and his men were hiding, and Saul came into that cave to rest himself and to just, you know, relax for a while. And the second time, David creeps down into his camp while they're all asleep and takes his javelin and his water bottle, right? Two times David had the chance to avenge. Even his soldiers were saying, just let us kill him. Just once I'll strike through and he won't survive. I'll only need one shot, David. Just one shot. But instead of doing what was right by taking vengeance, he did that which was righteous by waiting patiently on God and his timing to take care of Saul. David knew that he'd be king someday, but he didn't know when. He had been anointed by Samuel the prophet long before King Saul ever heard about him. But what patience he needed to trust in God, that he would work out his plan at the right and perfect time. You know, friends, in order to have this sort of patience, we really need to commit ourselves fully to God. We really need to have this full trust in the God that we serve and that we follow. Why? Because so many times we want to take matters into our own hands. We want to deal with people just as humans do. Justice, right? What is right? And I'm so often like that. I like to have that justice, right? You were late, you shouldn't have done this. We like to pardon all these things. But you know, there's coming a time, friends. There's coming a time in the future, a time of trouble such as never was, when people will hate you for doing good. They will hate you for obeying the law of God. Even Matthew 5 in the Beatitudes talks about this time. Look at this. In Matthew chapter 5, 10 to 11, the Bible says this. Blessed are they which are persecuted for righteousness' sake, for theirs is the kingdom of heaven. Blessed are ye when men shall revile you and persecute you and shall say all manner of evil against you falsely. For whose sake? For my sake. When you are doing that which is right, when you are righteous, when you are following the will of God, there's going to be a group of people that will hate you, that are going to speak lies against you. How are you going to react then? You haven't done anything wrong. You haven't done anything that was worthy of hatred, except that maybe they were envious of you or jealous of you or seeking for their own reputation. This is exactly what happened with Christ as well. All he ever did was live a righteous life, and he was healing people and teaching, but the crowds were drawing after Christ. And so the Pharisees and the Sadducees and the scribes, they were so jealous. They hated him so much. The nail in the coffin was when he resurrected Lazarus from the grave. And they said, okay, that's it. Christ has to die. All this time, they hated him because he was righteous. He was spotless. He was perfect. And at his trial, when Jesus was standing there, they were throwing out all these lies to condemn him. Look at how he responded. In Matthew chapter 26, 59 to 63, now the chief priests and elders and all the council sought false witness against Jesus to put him to death, but found none. Yea, though many false witnesses came, yet found they none. And the last came two false witnesses and said, this fellow said, I am able to destroy the temple of God and to build it in 3 days. And the high priest arose and said unto him, answerest thou nothing? What is it with which these witness against thee? But then it says what? Jesus held his peace. Do you see that? Jesus held his peace. He did not say anything. He was silent, even in the face of false witnesses, of people throwing out their lies against him. Yet he was quiet. We need to have this faith. The same faith in the face of persecution, friends. Anything short of that will not get us through to the end. The Bible says here in Revelation chapter 14 and verse 12, here is the patience. You see that? There's patience. Here is the patience of the saints. Here are they that keep the commandments of God and the faith of Jesus. Friends, we need to experience those beatitudes. We need to experience all that Matthew 5 has taught us so far. We need to have the law of God written in our hearts and our minds. The spirit of the law, not just the letter. Our experience today must be more than just a form. We need a real and living experience with Christ. And it does not come by accident. It requires effort. It requires perseverance and a strong will to push forward with Christ, to spend that time in prayer, to spend time in His Word. It takes perseverance because, like a marriage, it's not a sprint. It's a marathon. And then our fruits will show whether we have spent time with Christ or not. Then our lives will testify to the fact that we're more than overcomers through Jesus Christ, our Lord and Savior. That we can be a salt and a light to everybody. If friends, it's not just about, I'm being faithful, I'm not doing this, I'm not doing that, I'm not eating this, I'm living this way, I'm going to church. It's not just about the do's and don'ts of my life. But it's even beyond that, how we're treating others. And especially not our friends, not our church members, not the pastor. It's how we treat our enemies that Christ is concerned with. Do you see that? For it's easy. It's easier to be patient with those that you love. But how about those that hate you? You might not hate them, but they have been so spiteful. They have been so wicked. They've gone out of their way to try to destroy your lives. How would you treat them? How? It won't be easy. But that's why we can claim the promise in Philippians chapter 4 and verse 13. I can do all things through Christ which strengtheneth me. Friends, without Him we can do nothing. Especially when it comes to the treatment of our enemies, those that are going out of their ways to hurt us, to hate us, to destroy us. Only Jesus can give us that sort of love. Only Jesus can help us. Only the Holy Spirit can transform our hearts to be filled with that love and have that desire and the right reaction. Not to retaliate, not to slap back, but to live the life that Christ live. The only way is to have Him abiding in our hearts, friends. And so, maybe you're at the beginning of your Christian walk and all seems good, but there's coming a day in the near future that people are going to hate you for doing good, for doing God's service, for being faithful, for being righteous. May God help us that our obedience, our Christian life, goes beyond just forms, but truly that we're changed and transformed from within. Let's pray. Father in heaven, Lord, we realize that we are so unlike You, that we are so far from You. Lord, please help us. Help us to see that how we treat others, it really shows whether we have Your heart or not. Lord, please help us. Guide us to that end. Lead us in the path of righteousness, Lord. I pray, Father, that You would write Your law in our hearts and minds, that You would fill us and baptize us with Your Holy Spirit, that all the world may see that truly we have Jesus abiding in our hearts. And so, Lord, please be with my brothers and sisters. Be with all of us. Prepare us, Lord, for the times ahead. And even now, maybe some of us are in perplexity as to why we're going through certain situations. We were innocent. We didn't do anything wrong. We never asked for it. But give us faith and patience and love and trust in You to get through this time. Lord, strengthen us, be with us, and continue to guide our lives is our earnest plea and prayer. For we pray in Jesus' name. Amen. Friends, thanks for joining us this evening. May God bless each and every one of you. And may you have a blessed rest of the evening. We'll see you next week. But until that time, God bless and goodbye for now.
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5: This is Science, Scripture, and Salvation, a Creation Radio Journal. I'm Chris O'Brien with the Institute for Creation Research. When secular scientists make an announcement of the discovery of a so-called missing link or transitional form, many people, including some Christians, get excited. Evolutionists get excited because they feel they have proof for their unrealistic theory. Some Christians get excited because they fear evolutionists may have finally found some believable proof for the unbelievable fable of evolution. Why not join us for the next 15 minutes as we find the problems with this missing link concept? ICR retired Vice President Dr. Dwayne Gish is author of the book Evolution, the Fossils Say No, and its updated version, Evolution, the Fossils Still Say No. Dr. Gish describes what evolutionists would perceive as a missing link, but says it's hard to claim something as missing when it was never there in the first place.
6: The missing link is this supposed transitional form between basically different kinds of creatures. For example, from invertebrates to fish, from fish to amphibians, and amphibians to reptiles, and so forth and so on, apes to man. The missing links would be those transitional forms that should exist if evolution is true. And the fact that they don't exist, that would mean they are so-called missing links. But they're not missing because they never existed.
5: We know that there are no missing links or transitional forms because Scripture tells us that God created everything complete in six literal 24-hour days. And science also confirms this truth in the fossil record.
6: If evolution is true, and some invertebrate, a clam or a snail or a trilobite or something like that evolved into fish, well, obviously, it's over many, many millions of years of time, and there'd be many, many intermediate stages. Therefore, we should have an enormous number of these transitional forms. Now, we have billions times billions of fossils of these invertebrates. And by the way, every one of these invertebrates appear fully formed with no ancestors and no transitional form. We have billions times billions of their fossils. We have many billions and billions of fossil fish. Now, if one of those invertebrates evolved into fish, over many millions of years of time, there'd be all these intermediate stages, we should have an enormous number of transitional forms between these invertebrates and fish. If one or more of these creatures evolved into fish. As a matter of fact, we've never found a single transitional form between the invertebrates and fish.
5: ICR biologist Frank Sherwin agrees.
7: We should keep in mind that if evolutionary naturalism, the Darwinian paradigm, was proceeding for the length of the age of the Earth, then scientists, specifically paleontologists, should be digging up unbelievable numbers of missing links or intermediate forms of fossils. As a matter of fact, the fossil record should be so rich, there should be such a plethora of these missing links that it would be infinitely easy to uncover, unearth, make a discovery, and make some very, very pleasing progressions from one kind of plant or animal into a very different kind of plant or animal.
5: In the spring of 2006, evolutionary scientists announced that they had found a transitional form between fish and tetrapods, which are animals with 4 feet. reported in the April 6th edition of Nature magazine. The fish they named Tiktaalik was found in Canada, 500 miles from the North Pole, and is believed to have rudimentary wrist and upper and lower arm bones in its front fins. Professor Marvin Lubinow is author of the book Bones of Contention. He studied this Nature article and says this fish is not a transitional form, nor is it possible for it to have walked.
8: If you happen to catch a fish and you claim to have it tonight, you'll notice that the fins, especially the forward fins, the pectoral fins, are just embedded in flesh, and you pull them out quite easily. Now, if you have chicken tonight, and you happen to like dark meat as I do, why, you have the leg and the thigh, and they're all connected. They're connected with joints. Well, now, the reason the fin of the fish are just embedded in flesh is because the buoyancy of the water holds fish up. But to walk on land, we need a connection of bone all the way from the tips of our toes to our skeleton, by way of the foot, the lower leg, the upper leg, and the hip joint, because otherwise the body can't support itself. Now, in this Nature article dealing with this fish they found, there's no bony connection between the fin and the backbone. Nothing. This fish could not walk, did not walk, and all it is a funny fish. But they're making it seem as if it's halfway between a fish and an amphibian. No connection between the backbone and the fin.
5: Although the scientists that discovered this fossil are not saying that Tiktaalik actually walked on land, they are claiming that this creature is a missing link between fish and land animals. They also believe that this fish could support its weight with its fins. Professor of biology at the Master's College in California, Dr. Dennis England, says certain types of fish have this ability today, but they're still extremely different from tetrapods.
9: I've seen fish at the freshwater aquarium in SeaWorld, lobe-fin fish, being able to raise the front part of the body up from land using their fins. Now, fish fins have extensor and flexor muscles, especially the shark. It's very, very common. This is a common feature that we dissect all the time in the laboratory. But fish and tetrapods have quite distinct locomotion. Fish swim by undulation. And down the body wall of a fish, they have what are called myomeres. These are muscles that basically move the body from side to side in an undulating fashion. And this is how they swim. The fins are stabilizers. Well, your limbs, your legs and arms, and legs and arms of a dog or cat or an alligator, are quite different. Here you have a whole different set of musculature. You've got a different skeletal makeup, pectoral and pelvic girdles. The whole structure is entirely different. So just because it looked like they might have been able to pull the body up a little bit on its pectoral fins, all it means there in that case is that they had some fairly strong extensor muscles on the ventral side of the fins. And we've got fish living today that can do a similar function. And we don't necessarily say that it's going to become a land animal.
5: As exciting as the discovery of Tiktaalik was to those who desperately hope for some type of evidence to support evolution, it's not the first time a fossil has been tagged as a missing link between fish and tetrapods. Dr. Gish explains that such proclamations regarding missing links should always be cautiously approached.
6: These people went out searching. They said their goal was to find this kind of a creature. That makes me suspicious right at the beginning, because they're going to find what they're looking for, and they're going to interpret in the way that they believe it would support evolution. One of these persons was Per Aalborg. Now, a few years ago, he reported he'd found a transitional form between fish and amphibia. There were two bones, one about 1 inch long, so it was a very, very small piece of bone, and one of these bones had been found in Estonia, the other in Latvia, I think about 300 miles apart. And from these two bones, found several hundred miles apart. In fact, as the second piece was smaller than the first piece, he constructed a transitional form between a fish and amphibia. Now, to me, that is ridiculous to begin with, to think you could establish a transitional form was just almost non-existent material. And he is one of the authors in this latest article claiming that they'd found a transitional form between fish and amphibia.
10: In fact, there have been many times when a so-called missing link or transitional form was found to be false.
6: For example, the Piltdown man was judged to be the ancestor of man there in England. It turned out to be a fake. Somebody had doctored up these bones to make them look old and filed the teeth to make them look human-like and altered the fossils in such a way that it looked like a combination of ape and man, but it was eventually shown to be a fake. And the Nebraska man, it was touted as based upon a single tooth in western Nebraska, supposedly was the transitional form between ape and man, based upon that one tooth. Well, after they did some more exploration and found additional material, it turned out to be a pig. It was a pig's tooth. And there are other examples like that, touted to be the transitional forms that finally were debunked. There's been a number of situations like that.
10: Frank Sherwin says because of the debunked missing link claims of the past, and because we trust the biblical account of creation, people shouldn't get excited or worried when secular scientists declare that they've found a transitional form.
7: Those individuals that don't have a science background that are constantly overwhelmed with this rejoicing from the secular community that another missing link has been found should be extremely diffident, should be very, very skeptical of what it is that the evolutionary community found. The scientists at ICR like to say, let's wait a few years and then take a close second look at this so-called intermediate stage or missing link. And sure enough, through the passage of time, as research has been done on specific missing links, we have discovered, in fact, that it is just a unique kind of animal or plant, and it's certainly not on its way to evolving into something else.
10: And we need to remember that the creation evolution debate is a spiritual battle.
7: We should keep in mind as Christians that we are embroiled in a war of the worldviews, evolutionary naturalism versus the biblical case for Christianity through the creation account that we read about in the book of Genesis. For the evolutionist, evolution is the only show in town. Creation, the Bible, are not to be believed or trusted. So the evolutionist is going to have to make discovery of these missing links. However, for the biblical creationist, for the individual that believes that God created each plant and animal after their kind, as we read about in those critical premier chapters in the book of Genesis, we can rely on God's word for our origin, where we came from. Where did people come from? Genesis 1:27 is very clear about that. We can also trust the Bible for our destiny, where we're going when we die. So the Bible has the answer in regard to our origin and our destiny.
10: As our program comes to a close, we hope that you've been encouraged. It's our desire at ICR to show that the Bible can be trusted, both historically and scientifically, and to give facts that will build your faith. As Christians, we need to understand the scientific basis for our beliefs. We pray that this program will aid you in your discovery of science and the Bible.
11: How old is the Earth? 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
13: Most everyone knows that cholesterol needs to be kept under control if you want to prevent heart disease. But what about something called homocysteine? As Dr. Cooper points out, that too needs to be monitored.
14: You've probably heard me talk about homocysteine, but in case you haven't, let's talk about it for a minute. Homocysteine

0: could have a problem. But studies have clearly shown that the homocysteine is much easier to control than his cholesterol and much cheaper, a lot, I can assure you, by using a combination of folic acid, B6, and B12. This is very inexpensive, even taking it at large amounts, 400 to 800 micrograms of folic acid daily, along with 15 to 25 milligrams of vitamin B6, or 400 to 500 micrograms of vitamin B12. But is there additional value for using these supplements in trying to treat a person who's had balloon angioplasty and a stent inserted? I'm going to talk about that in the next segment.
1: You've been listening to Healthy Living with Dr. Ken Cooper, preventive medicine pioneer and founder of the Cooper Aerobics Center in Dallas, Texas. 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
2: 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Abhor that which is evil. Cleave to that which is good. For we walk by faith, not by sight.
3: Does it seem safer to ask God to look down on us or to come down to us?
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3: In Isaiah 63, the prophet asks God to look down from heaven. He asks God to look at the people's sin. Then in the next chapter, he changes his request. Oh, that you would rend the heavens and come down. Isaiah is asking God to become more directly involved, to stir things up, to change the hearts of people. It's easy to ask God to look down. Lord, please watch over us. Please keep us safe. Keep us in your care. It's more challenging to ask God to come down. Lord, please convict us of sin. Please interrupt our routine and show us your plans. Help us to embrace suffering so we can be more like you. Lord, rend the heavens and come down. With Seeking Him, I'm Nancy DeMoss Wagglemuth.
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8: Now a look at your morning weather on Charlotte Christian Talk Radio. Mostly sunny today with a high near 93 and lows around 70. Partly sunny with thunderstorms tomorrow with a high of 94 and lows around 72. For your Thursday, partly sunny with a high near 92 and lows around 67. And for Friday, mostly sunny with a high near 88 and lows around 65. That's your morning weather on Charlotte Christian Talk Radio.
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12: The children of Israel believed that when the Messiah came, one of the first things he was going to do was burn up all of the Gentiles. I'd invite you to turn to a parable that you only find in the book of Matthew. Now, there's a lot of parables that are exclusive to the Gospel of Luke, but you usually find whatever's in Matthew, you usually find also in Mark or Luke or somewhere else. But this is one parable that is just in the book of Matthew, chapter 13. Matthew 13. And it's a parable that comes following the parable dealing with the different kinds of soil and the seed. Sometimes it's known as a parable of the wheat and the tares, but we don't really use the word tares very much today. Tares really are the equivalent of weeds. So I've titled this the parable of the wheat and the weeds. Matthew 13, starting with verse 24. Another parable he put forth to them. The kingdom of heaven is like a man who sowed good seed in his field. But while men slept,

0: His enemy came, and he sowed tares among the wheat, and he went his way. Now in Bible times, it was not uncommon, if you wanted to get even with or to bankrupt an enemy, then you would go and you would scatter these very deadly and destructive weeds among his good crop. And, you know, this was a major investment for people. When they sowed their food, it was where they got their grain to sustain themselves. And it says, when the grain had sprouted and appeared, there was a crop, then the tares also appeared. So the servants of the owner came to him and said, "Sir, did not you sow good seed in your field? How then does it have tares?" And he said, "An enemy has done this." The servant said to him, "Do you want us to go and to gather them up?" But he said, "No, lest while you gather up the tares, you also uproot the wheat with them. Let them both grow together until the harvest, and at the time of the harvest, I will say to the reapers, first gather the tares and bind them in bundles, but gather the wheat into my barn." Now here you've got the parable. And then you find Jesus goes on teaching, but the disciples come to him later and they specifically say, "This parable in particular, we need explanation." And so we've not only got the parable, we've got Jesus interpreting his own parable very clearly. The interpretation begins in verse 36. "Then Jesus sent the multitude away, and he went into the house. And his disciples came to him and said, 'Explain to us the parable of the tares in the field.'" They don't even mention the wheat. They want to know about the tares. And he says, "He who sowed the good seed is the Son of Man. The field is the world. The good seeds are the son of the kingdom. The tares are the son of the wicked one. The enemy who sowed them is the devil. The harvest is the end of the age. The reapers are the angels." Boy, you never find any place in the Bible where you have Jesus speaking so succinctly about what the symbols mean. He goes, bing, bing, bing, bing, bing, bing. This is what they mean. This is what they represent. "Therefore," now let's tie it all together, "as the tares are gathered and burned in the fire, so will it be at the end of the age. The Son of Man will send out his angels. They will gather out of his kingdom all things that offend and those who practice lawlessness, and will cast them into a furnace of fire, and there will be wailing and gnashing of teeth. Then the righteous will shine forth as the sun in the kingdom of their Father. He who has ears, let him hear." And he closes it off by saying, if you've got the ears and the Holy Spirit opens them, you will hear and understand how to apply this. Now, one of the very important aspects of this parable that Jesus is trying to illustrate really shook the disciples to the core. The children of Israel believed that when the Messiah came, one of the first things he was going to do was burn up all of the Gentiles. He was going to judge them. They were the ungodly, the Jews were the godly. They were the chosen ones. You remember even when Jesus was about to ascend to heaven, even after he had risen from the dead and taught the scriptures, I think it was Philip who said to him, "Lord, will you at this time restore the kingdom? Are you going to now burn up all the wicked? Are you going to give us the kingdom and call the Jews from all these nations together?" And they didn't understand. He said, "No. There's going to be a period of time where they're going to grow and they're going to be mixed up together. First of all, the seed that the king sowed was good seed. God is the one who owned the field and he owns the seed. And the seed that he first planted was good seed. Every good and perfect gift comes from God." Genesis 1, verse 12. "And the earth brought forth grass and herb yielding seed after its kind, and the tree yielding fruit whose was in itself after its kind, and God saw it was good." Just in the first chapter of Genesis, it says good seven times. That's a nice biblical number. Good, good, good, good, good, good. Everything was good. God sowed good seed in his vineyard. And he tells us what the field represents. That's the next thing. It says the field is the world. Now I want you to think about that for a moment. Probably 80% of the pastors that I hear preach on this say the field is the church. Does Jesus know how to say the word church? And when Jesus was interpreting it, he didn't say the field is the world. He said world. And so he means what he said. The world is the Lord's. Psalm 24, verse 1. The earth is the Lord's in all its fullness. It's not just that the church is the Lord's. The whole world is the Lord's. All over this world, the Lord has his wheat. It's not just in one place. As a matter of fact, this was a problem the Jews had. They thought, we're the only ones. And God said, no, there are many that will come from the east and the west. Elijah was sent to live with a Gentile woman. God even had his people scattered among the non-Jews. And there are people who claim to be believers, and they're scattered, mixed in, and they're counterfeit. So all over the world is the field. You've got genuine children of God, and you've got counterfeit that are scattered there. And it was a good field. Psalm 50, verse 12. If I was hungry, I would not tell you, for the world is mine and all the fullness. So you've got a good landowner who's sowing good seed in his world. When this world was made and it came from the hands of God, it was good. It was perfect. But along comes an enemy. And when does it happen? While men slept. And so from the first part, he's just saying, in the time when people are resting and they're relaxing, that's when the enemy took advantage of that. And while men slept, he comes. And in the darkness, he sows tares among the wheat. Now, the word here that's in the Greek for among is a very strong word, and it's saying scattered thoroughly everywhere. Thus Satan sows false doctrines in the darkness, in the very place where truth is to be practiced and proclaimed. 1 Peter chapter 5, verse 8, be sober, be vigilant, because your adversary, the devil, is like a roaring lion going about seeking whom he might devour, and he's sowing bad seed all the time. I added that last part. Now I've got to take a moment and talk about these weeds and what they are and what they look like. The Greek word is Xanon, and it's called also in the land of Israel, darnel. It injures the wheat. It looks like wheat, especially in its infancy. It even has a head with grain on it. And when it's sown there, for a while, all of their color is the same. But as the season progresses, they take on a little more of a gray color. And that's when the servants of the king said, didn't you sow good seed? We're noticing a color change in the field, and it appears that you've got tares. You've got these darnel, this wheat. Now, this stuff really exists. The darnel wheat, or the cheat, they call it. This tare abounds all over the east and is a great nuisance to the farmer. It is, in short, it is a strong sporific poison, and it must be carefully winnowed and picked out of the wheat grain by grain before grinding of the flour is allowed. Otherwise, it's not healthy. Even farmers in this country who generally weed their fields do not attempt to separate one from the other. They would only mistake the good grain for them. But very commonly, the roots of the two are so intertwined that it's impossible to separate them without plucking up both. Both, therefore, must be left to grow together until the time of the harvest. So this weed, these tares, this darnel grass that has been sown among the wheat, the roots are tied in. You know, wheat is sown very thick. And the heads start getting mixed up, and you can't just go through with a scythe and cut it off because it's going to be all mixed up. The wheat ultimately will grow taller. So if you wait until the harvest, it becomes very evident and it's easier to separate the two at that point. Where'd weeds come from? Genesis 3, 17 and 18. And God said to Adam, because you have hearkened to the voice of your wife and have eaten the tree of which I commanded you, saying you shall not eat it, cursed is the ground for your sake. In sorrow you will eat of it all the days of your life. Thorns and thistles shall it bring forth to thee, and thou shalt eat the herb of the field. There would be unuseful, unwanted, painful plants that would be growing, where before it was all good. What is a weed? I've looked up a definition here for you. A weed is a valueless plant growing wild, especially one that grows on cultivated ground to the exclusion or injury of the desired crop. Any undesirable or troublesome plant, especially one that grows profusely where it's not wanted. You don't want this growing among your wheat. And so Christ then says, when the angels say, what happened? Didn't you sow good seed in your field? He said, yes. He says, an enemy has done this. This parable is very important because how many people have you know that they look at the sin in the world, they look at the wickedness in the world, and they say, if God is good, where did sin come from? How can you have so much evil in a world made by a good God? And so Christ says, there is an enemy. And yes, you might be thinking, well, God is all powerful. Why doesn't he just destroy this enemy? Well, you've got to understand the great controversy that he's falsely accused God. And so the enemy is out there on a rampage trying to cause as much sickness and suffering as he can. And so he has sowed this beautiful world that God made with weeds.
1: Don't go anywhere, friends. In just a moment, we'll return with the rest of today's presentation. Have you ever heard the theory that Jesus' second coming will be preceded by a sudden global disappearance of Christians? It's a subject of several popular books and movies. But is it true? Will all believers secretly be raptured away before the Great Tribulation? What if I told you this is not what early Christians believed and that the Bible teaches something entirely different, and I can prove it? Wouldn't you want to examine the subject for yourself and know the truth? Now you can. Amazing Facts wants to send you a free resource that sheds the Bible light on this critical topic, uncovering the truth about the origins of this dangerous deception. It's called The Secret Rapture. And this quick but in-depth booklet will not only equip you with the truth about the second coming, it will bring you peace and hope in these difficult times. If that sounds good to you, then this is how you can get your free copy. Call the phone number on your screen and ask for offer number 180. Or visit the web address. And after you read this incredible resource, make sure and share it with a friend. Well, let's get back to today's presentation and learn some more amazing facts from the Word of God.
0: And then Jesus goes on to say that the reapers are the angels. Angels are involved in what's happening here in the world. You notice the angels are jealous for the crop. They're examining the wheat. They're watching it. They say, wait, something's here that doesn't belong here. Does God have his angels watching over his children? Amen. Are his angels going to be involved in the great harvest at the end of the world? Matter of fact, you can read Matthew 24. He'll send his angels with the sound of a great trumpet, and they will gather together his elect from the four winds, from one end of heaven to the other. So the field is the world, and he said, let them grow together. Now, wait a second, Jesus. We thought when the Messiah came that you'd separate right then. He said, no, there's a period where they grow together. Have you wondered, why did Jesus have to come two times? Why, after he ascended from the grave, couldn't he have said, all right, now we're all going to go to heaven. I'm going to have my resurrection, take care. Why is 2,000 years gone by? From the first coming to the second coming, there's this period where the weed and the weeds are growing together. Why? Because the plan of salvation has not fully been demonstrated? Because the character of the devil was not fully demonstrated? Because of the results of the devil's government and the government or kingdom of God? These two governments are at war, and the fruit of those governments needs to be seen, because there's only going to be one kingdom that will last eternally. That's what the book of Daniel is all about. And so the Lord needed to reveal the results of the devil's administration. It's not evident right away. It takes time for the crop to mature and to become evident. And that's what's happening in our world right now, is the policies of Jesus and the policies of Satan are bearing a harvest. Matthew chapter 13, verse 30, he says, allow both to grow together until the harvest, and in the time of the harvest, I'll say to the reapers, first gather the tares, bind them in bundles and burn them, but gather the wheat into my barn. So that means that there are some counterfeit in the world that are not genuine. There are some counterfeit in the church too. Are there people that are out there around the planet from many different religious backgrounds that love the Lord, but they haven't found out about Jesus yet? Doesn't Jesus say, other sheep I have that are not of this fold, and they're going to hear my voice? They haven't heard it yet. They're going to hear my voice, and they'll come out of Babylon, and there'll be one fold, and there'll be one shepherd. Right now, there's people scattered all over the world, but just before the end, there's going to be a great winnowing. There's going to be a great shaking that's going to take place, and it's going to end up separating. This is known as the harvest. Now we get into the heart of this. Jeremiah 8:20, once the harvest comes, the saved are saved and the lost are lost. You know that verse, the harvest is past, the summer is ended, and we are not saved. Now is the time for us to grow into wheat as opposed to weeds. Now I've got a lot of verses here for you. John 4, verse 35 through 38. Jesus said, do you not say there are still 4 months and then the harvest comes? This is when he had that experience with the woman at the well. And the disciples were wondering, why are you talking to a Samaritan woman? Samaritans, they're all lost. While they're Samaritans. Back in Jesus' time, if you wanted to insult a person, you said that they were demon-possessed or a Samaritan. And the disciples came from getting food back and they saw Jesus talking to a Samaritan, a woman, no less. That was the bottom of the barrel as far as they were concerned. They were lost. And Jesus then used her to tell everybody in that town about him. And they all came flowing out of the town because they believed her word. And there's this great harvest of souls. And right when Jesus says this to them, he says, the harvest is ripe. They saw these people coming from the Samaritan village to meet Jesus. And he's looking right at them. He's talking about this harvest. A harvest where they didn't expect it. And so when Christ is talking about the wheat and the tares, he's saying, there are people out there, disciples, apostles, that you don't know are my people. And there are some people that you think are mine that are not. Matthew 25, verse 31 and 32. When the Son of Man comes in his glory, and all the holy angels, those are the reapers, with him, he will sit on the throne of his glory. And all the nations will be gathered before him, and he'll separate them one from another as a shepherd divides his sheep from the goats. They're going to be separated. Now, are goats and sheep different? Are they both domestic? I mean, there's benefits in goats. You can drink the goat's milk and you can use the sheep wool, but I've taken care of both, and I can tell you they are very different. Now, they might forage together, but they're different. And in the same way, there's a difference between the wheat and the tares. Ezekiel 9. Now this ties in with Revelation 13 and the seal of God and the mark of the beast. So listen carefully. Talks about this great separation. And the Lord said to him, go through the midst of the city and the midst of Jerusalem, and set a mark on the foreheads of the men that sigh and cry for all the abominations that be done in the midst thereof, those that hate sin. And to the others he said in my hearing, go after him through the city and smite. Let not your eye spare, neither have pity. Slay utterly old and young, both maids and little children, women, but come not near any man upon whom is the mark. And begin at my sanctuary. And they began at the ancient men that were before the house of God. There is this judgment, but before this judgment takes place, there's a mark of separation. Does the Bible tell us in the last days everybody is marked either with the seal of God or the mark of the beast? There's a great separation that takes place before the harvest. Matthew 13, verse 47 to 50. The kingdom of heaven is like a dragnet that was cast into the sea. Big old net, and it gathers some of every kind, which when it was full, they drew it to shore, and they sat down, and they go between them. They gather the good into vessels, but the bad are thrown away. So will it be at the end of the age. The angels will come forth and separate the wicked from among the just, and cast them into a furnace of fire. and there will be wailing and gnashing of teeth. What do you do with weeds if you got a farm and you gathered them together? Do you frame them and put them on your wall? Or do you burn them? They're good for nothing. You pull them up. Matter of fact, I was weeding yesterday, weeding the flowers. And I was pulling up these weeds. I didn't have time to collect them all. I put them out and I said, it'll be 100 degrees tomorrow. They'll be dead. Just may put them out there where they're dry. They'll be dead. You can gather them together and dispose of them later. But this is what the Bible says is going to happen. Matthew 7, verse 16 to 20. Jesus said, you'll know them by their fruits. And we opened with this. Do men gather grapes of thorn bushes or figs from thistle? Even so, every good tree bears good fruit, a bad tree bad fruit. A good tree can't bear bad fruit, nor can a bad tree bear good fruit. Every tree that does not bear good fruit is cut down and thrown into the fire. And so the Lord is telling us very clearly that He wants us to have the fruits of the Spirit. What are those fruits? You look at that list there in Galatians chapter 5, verse 22. Love, love for God, love for your fellow man, joy, peace, long-suffering, goodness, meekness, patience, temperance. God wants us to have the Holy Spirit in our lives. He wants us to be genuine. So there's two kinds of children. Jesus, in illustrating the meaning of this parable, He says, you've got the children of the kingdom, and you've got the children of the wicked one. Now, I often hear it said, and it's, you know, politically correct to say, we're all children of God. The Bible doesn't teach that. Jesus, even when He was preaching, He said to the religious leaders, you are of your father, the devil. And the desires of your father you will do. To the saved, behold what manner of love God has bestowed on us, that we should be called sons of God. And so there are children of the Lord in the world, and there are children of the devil. Let's just face it. Those that live for themselves, that are motivated by self, that are wicked, they're children of the devil. You can call them children of God. But as long as a heart is unregenerate and they've rejected God, Jesus made it very clear through several parables, there's two kinds of children. And then I like the last part it says here. In Matthew 13, 43, it tells us about the great separation. And He says, then the righteous will shine forth like the sun. By the way, Jesus is quoting Daniel, isn't He? He's quoting Daniel chapter 12 when He says, they that be wise, verse 3, they that be wise will be like the brightness of the firmament, and they that turn many to righteousness as the stars forever and ever. You know, this is a very comprehensive parable. Takes us from the very beginning when the devil sowed weeds in God's good world, and it brings us all the way to the end where the harvest is come and the two groups are separated. And the wonderful thing about this is sometimes things start out looking like weeds or tares, but you watch them and you say, oh, it's not what I thought it was. It was, you know, mixed in with the tares, and so I confused it. It's actually good. Have any of you ever been weeding before? And you pull up what you think is a weed, and you pulled up a flower. And you say, oh! You know, one reason the Lord tells us to wait is because sometimes things aren't what they appear to be. One area where I struggle with this parable is, some of you might be thinking, well, I'm either a weed or I'm wheat, and I have no choice. And that's the part I don't want you to misunderstand. You do have a choice. The Lord can bioengineer you. You heard about this bioengineered wheat and bioengineered corn, where they mix up the DNA and they get the healthiest strains, and I don't know how they do it all, but the Lord, He can take that darnel and He can turn it into wheat. If you come to Him just like you are, He can transform you. He can give you a new heart. Isn't that right? All of us are children of the devil till He gives us a new heart. He can give you that new heart when you come, and you'll be ready for that harvest.
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5: Horses are interesting animals. Horses have a real place in the history of America. People used to farm with horses. They had some real stories to tell. I remember on more than one occasion hearing about runaway horses. It wasn't so bad if they weren't hitched anything, but there were the times when they might be hitched to a wagon or some implement. Something would spook them and away they'd go running at full speed. Whatever they were hitched to was subject to being taken out of commission or totally demolished by way of corner posts, narrow gates, rocks, fences, and holes, you name it. It reminds me of some people with imaginations that run away. A creative imagination is one thing, a worrywart is another. Some people worry so much that it affects their eating, sleeping, and health. They get spooked at everything. It's okay to be concerned. It's another to worry oneself to almost literal death. Jesus said that we should not worry. He said, let God take care of it. This is Rod Bieber with Seed Time and Harvest.
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7: 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Gaining and maintaining optimum health is possible at any age. That's what thousands are learning at the Complete Health Improvement programs offered across the country and around the world. The results are proven. The benefits? Priceless. I'm your Chip Health host, Charles Mills. If you'd like to experience a real shock, listener, go to your local library and browse through a couple of picture books highlighting society at the turn of the 20th century. The first thing you'll notice is that the world was in black and white then. The second thing you'll notice is how slender everyone is. Mm. You can search a crowd of people and find very few overweight or obese individuals. And this was before there were gymnasiums or wellness centers in every town. Very few people jogged. You didn't find folk counting calories or obsessing over eating that extra piece of pie for dessert. Men could actually buy a pair of pants and then wear them out instead of getting so big they don't fit anymore. Something else was missing from those pictures, things you can't see. Most of the people in those old photographs had stronger bones, less cancer, lower blood pressure, and blood cholesterol levels far below the numbers we see today. Why? Well, let's find out. Dr. Deal, a lot of people say that many of the diseases we suffer from today are genetic, including obesity and overweight. But those pictures tend to prove that theory wrong. That's what you tell me. Why is that?
8: Well, that was a great description of what it was like. You know, this is almost something of bygone days, isn't
7: yes,
8: it?
7: Yes, absolutely.
8: Yeah, that's right. You know, and it's interesting that when sometimes people would ask a physician, tell me, what shall I do to live a long life? They sometimes sort of, with a twinkle in their eye, they said, well, you just have to pick your parents and grandparents correctly.
7: Yes.
8: Yeah, you know, it was sort of a cute answer. But, yeah. You know, it really misses the point as we now understand the role that genetics plays. You know, there are some genetic diseases that are strictly genetically related, but there are also many, many diseases mm-hmm. that we blame on, well, my grandparents had those, my parents had those. There's nothing I can do. It's genetically coded. It's inherited. There's nothing I can do. Wrong. The latest information is that much of what we consider to be a genetically designed or determined disease is actually something that has to do with our lifestyle, because we're not only sharing the genetics in a family, for instance, but we also share a common lifestyle, particularly our eating patterns, don't
7: yes,
8: we?
7: Yes, we do. Yes, we do. I love the story you've told me in the past. I always chuckle at it, where you say people will come and say, well, you know, it's my family. Look at my grandfather was fat. My father was fat. I'm fat. And even the dog is fat.
8: Well, you know, that cannot be a genetic thing with the dog.
7: No, it can't.
8: But, you know, the other thing is, Charles, we are now understanding that it takes about 200 to 300 to 400 years mm-hmm. to change the genetics in a whole society, in a nation.
7: Yes.
8: But you see, we have seen the dramatic increase in obesity since 1975.
7: Yes,
8: this is only 25, 35 years.
7: That's right.
8: This is not so much genetics. And if there is a genetic predisposition, then it needs to be activated mm-hmm. by a lifestyle. Mm-hmm. And that's, I think, the latest findings that we have today. We find out now that there is something called epigenetics.
7: Mm-hmm, mm-hmm.
8: And epi sort of means above, over, on top. And that has to do with the understanding now that we have that the genetics is sort of like a loaded gun, mm-hmm. right?
7: Yes.
8: But you need to have the lifestyle to pull the trigger. And moreover, we understand now that these genes, they sort of have, in layman's terms, shall we say, an off and on switch.
7: Mm-hmm.
8: And that off and on switch has to do, again, with our lifestyle. So you can turn on a protective gene, for instance, with exercise or with a simple diet, or you can turn on the oncogene, the gene that is responsible for, let's say, for prostate cancer.
7: Mm-hmm.
8: And there are usually many, many, many genes, but some of the genes might be turned on by a diet that's high in calcium and dairy
7: mm-hmm. Mm-hmm.
8: when it comes to prostate cancer. So we're now beginning to look at this a little bit differently. When we talk about genetics, we also now talk about epigenetics, epi sitting on top of the genetic code. Mm-hmm. And that is like sort of a rider, a jockey mm-hmm. that is sitting on top of a horse. The horse responds to what the jockey does. The jockey determines the speed of the horse, the direction of the horse. He rules that horse pretty much. And I think, fortunately perhaps for all of us, is that for most of what we've considering to be a genetically related chronic disease, like high blood pressure and overweight and diabetes and so on, many of these diseases are actually modifiable by our lifestyle, which is then the jockey that directs the horse.
7: Now, you mentioned exercise in there, because that is another myth that we want to talk about today. We have said that, okay, genetics can play a minor role, but of course you have that overarching jockey up there of epigenetics. Let's talk about exercise, Dr. Deal. Another myth is that if you're overweight, you need to exercise more. Would that be on the right track to say that?
8: Well, you know, there's a lot of truth on both sides of that argument. You know, obviously, as we are becoming more and more sedentary, we're burning fewer calories. Mm-hmm. And so these calories begin to accumulate, usually in the central bank of our bodies, usually around the midsection.
9: Yes.
8: And then as these overflow, they develop sort of branch offices on our upper arms and our, you know, body all over the place. And then we can be very, very concerned, right?
9: Yes.
8: So, I mean, there is some truth obvious to that. But the idea that you can handle overweight by burning off more calories is a very difficult proposition. I mean, let me tell you a little story. Maybe that would probably illustrate that quite nicely. I had these two ladies, elderly ladies, lovely ladies, and they came to me. They wanted to lose some weight, and I talked to them. I talked to them about some, making some dietary adjustments. And, you know, I said, and, you know, to boot, have a nice walk every day. So after about 5 weeks, they come to me, and they said, sir, your program is not working. I said, really? I said, I have 50,000 CHIP graduates, you know, in many parts of the world, and it seems to be working magically. Why is it not working with you? They looked at me kind of puzzled, and I said, can you tell me something? Tell me, what about your exercise program? What do you do? Oh, they said, we walk every morning from the hospital, medical center, to the Stater Brothers supermarket, and that's 1.25 miles. Sir, every day we both do this. We meet at the hospital, we walk 1.25 miles, and then we go back 1.25 miles. So we walk 2.5 miles. Isn't that pretty good for two mature ladies? Well, you know, I complimented them, and I said, yeah, you're doing very, very well. But then I had a little suspicion, and I said, tell me, when you walk from the hospital to Stater Brothers, you know, to this supermarket there, do you just turn around there, or do you sort of, do you go inside?
9: I know where this is going.
8: I said, oh, no, we go inside. And I said, you just sort of look around because you forgot your checkbook? Oh, no, they said, you know, I mean, we have just been so good. We walked 1.25 miles. And for elderly ladies, that's a pretty good accomplishment, isn't it? I said, oh, yes, it is. And so we feel entitled. We reward ourselves there. And I said, tell me, what do? You buy some peaches and some? No. They said, we get our Krispy Kreme, you know, once a day, sir.
9: Boy, there you go.
8: And I look at these two ladies, and you know, I had a difficult time, you know, really telling them. I said, you know, a Krispy Kreme is something like 400 plus calories. 400 calories. Now, when you walk 1.25 times 2 back and forth, that's 2.5 miles, you burn about 250, maybe at the very most 300 calories. So if you burn 300 calories for exercise, but you have just eaten 400 calories, that means you have gained 100 calories as you walk every day, right?
9: Now, there's a strange walking program. You gain calories. There you go.
8: And they looked at me kind of sheepishly, and then one lady had sort of a downcast eye, and the other one said, oh, but doctor, it's worth it, isn't it?
9: Yeah.
8: Yeah, well, but it really isn't worth it, you know, in terms of calories, you know. And that's then the situation that we have. We need to be recognizing that it is much, much easier if you want to lose weight, begin to look for those energy dense, those calorie dense foods, you know, like the candy bars and the donuts and, you know, things that come in small packages, but they're charged up with calories because they're high in fat and sugar. Anytime you have fat and sugar, you're in trouble. But if you, for instance, would have chosen a peach, or you would have had maybe a couple of plums that are all in season right now, you know, or you might have had even a mango, you know, there you have a lot of water, which dilutes the caloric density, and you could have enjoyed that, and you would have rewarded yourself, yet without the troubled extra 100 calories in this example, all right?
9: So what are we talking about is the peach and the mango? How many calories are we talking about to eating a mango or eating a peach or enjoying an apple? What's the approximation there?
8: It's around 100 calories or less.
9: Okay, so they would still be on the 200-plus side here. They would do the same walk, have a peach, have an apple, and they'd come back having burned apples, plus getting the energy from the fruit.
8: Yeah, and it's something sweet and nice, and you know, and it quenches the thirst that you build up as you exercise. You know, so I mean, but we sort of think of emotionally pacifying foods, like something that is gooey, you know, ice cream and, you know, it's glazed and, you know, this kind of stuff. And it comes in little packages. You just have to unwrap it. And there it is, right?
9: Yeah.
8: The Milky Way or whatever you want to call it, right? It's out there. We need to think differently. We need to have a different concept. And the same thing is true for, I think, for exercise. Exercise doesn't mean you have to be a marathon runner. Exercise is a wonderful thing. As a matter of fact, you know, I think that if we could package all the benefits of a regular fitness program, you know, a fitness program where you utilize your muscles, you utilize your functional improvement. If you would package all of the benefits of a good fitness program, a good exercise program, a walking program, if you put them all together into a pill, you would be a billionaire.
9: I guess so.
8: You know? You know why?
9: Tell me why.
8: Because that pill has to be taken every day. An exercise is no good if you do it once a week. You need to do it every day. You know, I can tell you that I'm a classic example of proving that because when I travel, especially abroad, and, you know, I'm coming back, I have 16-hour time jet lag. You know, for the next 3 for 5 days, I don't do anything because I'm just trying to readjust. Instead of getting into a walking program the next morning, I kind of sort of find myself, and I have noticed that I have to be much more disciplined in finding a way to get into the walking program the next day, even though my clock is all out of whack. You know, but because when I then finally get around to it after a week or so or 10 days, I noticed, I mean, I lost all the benefits that I had because they could tell you that within 48 hours, you have basically significantly lost the benefits that you had had. So it's something we have to do every day.
9: And when it's something you have to do every day, it's, I think it's important that we make the point here, Dr. Deal, that it needs to be something you enjoy, because if you have to do it every day, if you don't enjoy it, you're not going to do it every day.
8: Yeah, that's true. And, you know, one of the best things to do is have sort of a social component, like these two ladies.
9: Yeah.
8: That was a clever idea to have a partner. So you have an accountability structure.
9: Yeah.
8: I have a German friend here in the university town, and he usually calls me at 6:45, or I call him, and at 7 o'clock, when I'm in town, we are in the gym. We are at Dresden Center. And for an hour, half an hour, we are on the treadmills. And the other half an hour, we do some exercises that have to do, you know, with strength training and flexibility training, which is becoming very, very important for people over 50 years of age. So, you know, that we need to find something that is giving us enjoyment, that is holding us accountable, that's giving us a gentle reminder. And so, you know, we are stepping up to the treadmill and we have some good conversations and, you know, we feel we're not the only ones suffering. We're doing it together.
9: Well, very good. Well, Dr. Deal, we'll take a short break here. When we come back, let's find some more of these proven results and priceless benefits of following an exercise program and a good eating program. It's really worth the effort. So stay tuned.

0: 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Recording thankful thoughts also increases energy, enthusiasm, and attentiveness in healthy people too. If you're a glass half-empty kind of person, you might want to start recording your blessings today.
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0: 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In a recent Liberty Magazine editorial, Lincoln Steed wrote, "Economic collapse always empowers prejudice against those of different ethnicity, religion, or politics than the majority. Here in the United States, religion and politics are both at a toxic level. We must be prepared and not surprised by such sudden changes. They have actually been a long time coming." For more insights, visit libertymagazine.org. Welcome back to the program. I'm Charles Mills here with Dr. Hans Dehl. He is a man on a mission, and that mission is to make us healthy. And that's what the CHIP program does, the Complete Health Improvement Program. They bring about those proven results and priceless benefits very much in the demand these days. And we're talking about exercise today. The way we are is not necessarily genetics. It probably isn't. The way we are is not necessarily what we're eating, unless we are eating something that our exercise doesn't overcome. We need to be exercising a little bit more than we are eating so we can have some weight loss going on there. And Dr. Dehl, just how does exercise help us? And you talk about we drop some pounds if we make sure our diet is in line too. What else does exercise do for us?
2: Well, I think exercise has been shown in large studies that it promotes a longer life. A longer lifespan is directly related to a regular active program of being fit.
0: And of course, that's what we want to be. There's a difference between, well, no, let me back up and ask it this way. Is there a difference between being fit and being healthy? Can you be healthy without being fit? Can you be fit without being healthy?
2: Yeah, I guess you could. If you express and define fitness as physical fitness, being functionally very, very well equipped, You can bend down, you can run, you can do all these kind of things, you still can have your arteries rusting out if you have a wrong diet, right? Yes. I mean, if you have a typical American diet, you have to do both. So it's a combination of fitness has to do with muscular bone fitness, and it should also include, of course, very prominent nutritional dietary program.
0: There was an advertisement recently for an underwear maker, and I saw it in a magazine, and it was saying the new normal, and it had some slightly overweight women modeling the wearers there, and I thought, well, okay, there's a problem here, because what we can't see, we can see that they're overweight, but there's other problems we can't see inside these women, that atherosclerosis can be building, the hypertension, the high blood pressure, the diabetes can be building. So we need to not just depend on what we're seeing. We need to see and imagine what's going on inside the person. Am I on the right track?
2: Oh, you're absolutely right. And that's where exercise really comes in. Yeah. Exercise strengthens the heart. You know, it helps in lowering the blood pressure. It burns high blood sugar levels, so it helps with diabetes. It strengthens our bones. You know, osteoporosis is sort of something that we're all concerned about in this country.
0: Absolutely.
2: Here.
0: Yeah.
2: And, you know, many of us think that it's a lack of calcium. It really isn't. But it's the fact that we lose too much calcium, and the loss of calcium is in part related to the fact that we don't get enough exercise. Plus, there's some other factors too that are diet related. But also, exercise has a wonderful effect in lifting depression. And especially if you do it outdoors, you get some, you pick up some sunshine.
0: Yeah,
2: see?
0: Yeah.
2: It buoys up the system. And as you get outdoors and you hit the sun, you know, that also then creates the vitamin D that is so important for our good health. So these are all part and parcel of that. When it comes to depression, we can also think in terms of anxiety and stress. Just think about this in a in our harried, pressured society.
0: Yeah.
2: You know, physical activity proving to be an effective antidote. It relaxes us. You know, when you have put an hour in, like, you know, what I do in the morning usually, I come home, I feel much more relaxed, and I have a clearer mind, and I can sit down and figure what are the objectives, what are my priorities for today. All of this is being enhanced by having a well-functioning circulatory system.
0: Yes.
2: That brings adequate oxygenated blood to the brain,
0: yeah,
2: right?
0: Yeah.
2: And so, and when you exercise, you also drink more water, which is a very, very important component of good health, right? So, you know, there are all these kind of benefits, and, you know, I mean, one could speak for hours on the benefits. That's why I said to you, if we could package it as a pill, we would all be billionaires.
0: We need to start visualizing in our minds when we go to the gym and we're standing there in front of those big mirrors that they have there. We need to start visualizing something beside mirrors. We need to visualize that there's a CAT scan up there. There's an MRI. There's an X-ray machine. Because what's happening inside of us is just as important as what's happening outside, sometimes even more so. What's happening in our arteries? What's happening in our brains and our bloodstreams? What's happening in our bones? We need to have those on the walls of gyms so we can really appreciate the work that we're doing. And also on the walls of our dens in our homes when we're up exercising. That will tell us the true story. Am I right, Dr. Deal?
2: Yeah, I think you're really right on there. As a matter of fact, I think that some people, especially middle-aged plus people, you know, in particular women, they're almost afraid of getting into the gym because of these mirrors.
0: Yes,
2: you know?
0: Yes.
2: And we should not really have these mirrors on the wall, because that's not where it's at. We should look more inside and see, look, I'm going to get these benefits, and I'm also going to be contouring my body as well in due time, right? But that takes a little bit more energy. It takes a bit more time. It also takes some dietary adjustments, right, as we talked about.
0: So it would be really nice if when you're at the gym, you walk by someone and that person's been working hard and doing lifts and whatnot, and you look at them and you go, hey, nice arteries. Or if you say, hey, I love your bones. That would be a true picture of what's happening to that person. We need to encourage each other that way, Dr. Deal.
2: They will fall over.
0: Yeah, probably so.
2: What's wrong with you? But that's the point, isn't it?
0: Yes, it is.
2: That is really the point. And you know, the wonderful thing is that when it comes to exercise, to fitness, to activity, it's not something that you have to do as a master that is running half a marathon every 3 months and you have to be training. That's great if you want to do that. But you know, actually, these marathons may be very, very stressful on your body.
0: Yeah.
2: It might be much, much better if you would do every day some swimming or some bicycling or some gardening or maybe some yard work or maybe, you know, play some golf without the cart, right?
0: That's right. Can you imagine? That's the old way of doing it. Oh, my goodness. They used to walk this. What a wonderful idea.
2: You know, you do those 18 holes and you leave the carts behind. That's a great way to go. Yeah, and you have some fun, too, and you have the social aspects. You know, that's the whole thing. When it comes to, we have different kinds of goals. Some of the goals have to do with developing aerobic capacities.
0: Yes.
2: That means you're really using some guidelines like the FITS rule, F-I-T-S. And if you really want to have a strong heart, you want to move into aerobics. And that means you have a certain intensity. And intensity means, well, you know, it has to do with your age and your overall health condition.
0: Yeah.
2: There's a rule that says it's 220 minus your age. Let's say you're 40 years of age. It's 220 minus 40. That's 180. You multiply that by 85%. Times 0.85, what do you get? You get 180 times 0.85. You probably get about 160 beats a minute. So for a 40-year-old man, you should be, and you have no heart disease or anything like this that you know of, you probably should exercise at a level of 150 to 160. And you can basically take your pulse.
0: Yeah.
2: You know, you stop for a minute, feel your pulse. If it's 130, hey, you better speed up a little bit. If it's 180, hey, you're doing too much. Just slow down a little bit. So that is your governor then, right?
0: Yeah, yeah. And if you have no pulse, exercise is not your problem.
2: No. If you have no pause,
0: yeah, yeah, you have a bigger problem than exercise.
2: You better call 911. Yeah. So, I mean, that's the intensity. Now, if you have heart disease, then your physician will tell you at what intensity level you should be walking or swimming or exercising. But then you also have to have the time. People say, well, how long should I do this? Well, let's say you have, you're 40 years of age and your heart rate is about 155. Well, continue that for about 15, 20 minutes. Yeah. Then you're getting maximum benefit to the circulatory system, right?
0: Yes.
2: So you do intensity, that's I, you do T, which is duration or time, and then you have the S, you do it with someone, you have a social component there, so, you know, you feel accountable to someone. But then there's also the F, FITS, F-I-T-S. Mm-hmm. F stands for frequency. How many times should I do this a week? And, you know, the new guidelines are now suggesting every other day, three times a week. So three times a week, intensity at a level that's appropriate for your age and your health condition. And if you're over 50, 60, you might want to talk to your physician. They could do a treadmill test and they can tell you exactly what the proper intensity level is at which you should be exercising. And then, you know, find someone that can do it with you, and you cannot find anybody, you know, get your dog and your dog will walk you.
0: That's really. Absolutely. If your dog
2: is
0: like
2: that,
0: Ryan,
2: right?
0: Yes, yes, it will definitely walk you, yes.
2: And they wait for you every day at
0: the
2: right time.
0: Oh, my. Now, Dr. Deal, we just have a couple minutes left here. You have a 10-step exercise program. Tell us about this. This is important. 10-step exercise program.
2: Oh, yeah, that's the magic.
0: Yeah.
2: If you follow the 10-step program, you'll be a successful exerciser.
0: Yes, yes.
2: And the most important thing is, you know, get some good walking shoes on, be comfortable, and then step outside of your door frame, and you make your first 10 steps, and you're on your way.
0: Yeah, yeah.
2: That's the 10-step program. First 10 steps. First 10 steps.
0: Getting those 10 steps out of the way is important.
2: That's
0: the rest of it comes easy. All
2: right.
0: Very good.

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Goodbye, everyone.

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2: Now a look at your morning weather on Charlotte Christian Talk Radio. Mostly sunny today with a high near 93 and lows around 70. Partly sunny with thunderstorms tomorrow with a high of 94 and lows around 72. For your Thursday, partly sunny with a high near 92 and lows around 67. And for Friday, mostly sunny with a high near 88 and lows around 65. That's your morning weather on Charlotte Christian Talk Radio.
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4: From Christian News Radio Network, I'm Jack Robertson. AAA says gas prices continue to climb across the country as higher crude oil prices push cost at the pump upward. The national average for a gallon of regular gasoline is now $4.11, up 11 cents from last week. In Kentucky, the average price is about $3.74 a gallon, with rising oil prices and continued instability in the Middle East contributing to the increase. 3 days with strikes between the U.S. and Iran, President Trump says mediators have made progress in getting both sides back to negotiations.
5: They want to meet, and we're meeting. We'll see what happens. There's a chance we could make a deal. Without what we did, they wouldn't even be talking to us. They requested a meeting through their surrogates and directly.
4: There is tension between Iran and the Ukraine since that country fired on at least one vessel. Iran says a sailor was killed, but there have been no attacks in the Strait of Hormuz. And President Trump visited the battleground state of Michigan to praise his record on immigration and the economy. News Nation's Joe Khalil has more.
6: Michigan being what it is, 2016 was a Trump state, 2020 he lost, and then he won again in 24. Truly, it is one of the rare states that continues to swing back and forth. And so we talked to a lot of people here who are vehemently opposed to all of President Trump's policies. We talked to a lot of folks at the venue today who are big supporters of President Trump, who voted for him every time.
4: Michigan is holding primary elections on August 4th. Israeli Prime Minister Benjamin Netanyahu met with President Donald Trump recently at the White House for the first face-to-face talks since the conflict with Iran began. The two leaders discussed Iran's nuclear program, regional security, efforts to expand the Abraham Accords, and next steps toward easing tensions and promoting stability across the Middle East. Nearly 4,000 more people have been ordered to evacuate as massive wildfires continue burning across southwestern France. Officials say rising temperatures and dry conditions threaten to spread the blaze again, even after firefighters made progress overnight. Across France,

0: and Spain, nearly 333,000 people have been forced from their homes as crews battle multiple large wildfires during an intense summer heat wave. And Savannah Guthrie is renewing her calls for someone to come forward with information about her mother, Nancy Guthrie. Savannah posted this plea on Instagram.
1: So I'm asking you, begging you, to do the right thing now. 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Help us find her. Tell us where to look for her.
0: 84-year-old Nancy Guthrie was last seen in her home in Tucson, Arizona on January 31st. From Christian News Radio Network, I'm Jack Robertson. To hear this and other reports on demand, visit christiannewsradio.org.
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4: If you have your Bibles with you, turn with me to the book of Matthew, chapter 15, verse 22. The Bible says there, "And behold, a woman of Canaan came out of the same coast and cried unto him, saying, Have mercy on me, O Lord, thou son of David. My daughter is grievously vexed with the devil. But he answered her not a word. And his disciples came and besought him, saying, Send her away, for she crieth after us. And he answered and said, I'm not sent but unto the lost sheep of the house of Israel. Then came she and worshipped him, saying, Lord, help me. But he answered and said, It is not meet to take the children's bread and cast it to dogs. And she said, Truth, Lord, yet the dogs eat of the crumbs which fall from their master's table. Then Jesus answered and said unto her, O woman, great is thy faith. Be it unto thee even as thou wilt. And her daughter was made whole from that very hour." May God add a blessing to the reading of his word. Jesus and his disciples had left Galilee and were making their way to the coasts of Tyre and Sidon. They could see spread out before them the heathen temples, magnificent places of the Canaanites. The word of his arrival had spread. A crowd had gathered. But this day there was one woman from Canaan hidden in the crowd. She was a woman on a mission. Nothing like a woman on a mission. Back home, she had a daughter who was possessed. Her daughter was being tormented by an evil spirit. The scriptures tell us that the woman's daughter was grievously vexed with the devil. Church, this woman from Canaan tried everything to help her little girl, but it seemed like there was nothing that she could do. This woman heard of Jesus. She was moved by just the reports of what he did. Hallelujah. She had heard of his power to heal. The fact was, she knew very little about Jesus. She didn't understand anything about his divinity in the theological sense, but like other notables of great faith, she deduced instinctively that this man had powers from above. Others had spoken of reports of a woman who had been healed, who had an issue of blood, all because she had confidence in his grace and his kindness. She had heard how one day a leper came begging, kneeling, said, "If thou canst, you can make me clean." And he healed the leper. And that was an amazing feat for them, for leprosy was incurable. Church, she knew that he loved children. After all, she heard of how he blessed babies that mothers had brought to him. So this woman whose child was possessed, after trying everything she could, all the heathen gods in Canaan, nobody could provide a cure. There was no operation available for demon possession. Are you with me today? There was no surgery, no prescription for demon possession. This mother knew that it was only a matter of time before her daughter's life would be taken at the hands of this evil spirit. If only she could bring help to her child. And so, compelled by this urgent need, this woman from Canaan, a heathen, went looking for Jesus. When she found him, the Bible says, she fell down at his feet in a worshipful attitude. Have mercy. She began pleading with him to cast out the demon spirit from her baby girl. "Lord, help me," she said. "Have mercy on me. Pity me in my distress." She didn't claim to be worthy. She didn't claim to be deserving. She did not try to give reasons why the Lord should leave what he's doing and help her daughter. She just said, "Have mercy." When you lift up that prayer, I want you to know it says to the Lord a lot. It says to the Lord that you've done all that you know how to do. Are you with me today? And that you come to a dead end. It says to the Lord that in this moment of danger, no other helper have you. When you say, "Have mercy," that's your way of saying to the Lord that you're helpless and you can't do anything else. Whenever we as sinners come to the end of our resources, sometimes all we have to do is just say, "Have mercy." This woman from Canaan, driven by a mother's love, overwhelmed by her profound sense of need, she came and said, "Lord, you must help me." Now here was a Gentile woman casting herself on the mercy of a Jewish Savior. Hey, are you with me today? That took faith. Someone said, "Nothing in my hand I bring, simply to the cross I cling." Somehow this woman knew that she had been led to the one and the only one who could help her daughter in her time of need. Now she was a remarkable woman, and you'll see later on why. She went, the Bible says, fell down at the feet of Jesus and worshiped him. Presented her case, her plea for pity. She addressed him as Lord. She was respectful. Have mercy. She says, "Son of David." And she says, "Son of David," when she didn't know anything about the prophecies. All she knew was he was Lord. She didn't know how much he had to do with Moses and David and their testimony. She knew he was Lord, and that was enough. She didn't know much about the tabernacle and the celebrations in Jerusalem. All she knew was that she needed a blessing. Yes. And she had heard that he was Lord of blessings. Yes. She believed that Jesus could bring health to her baby. She didn't know anything about his miraculous birth. Have mercy, Lord. She didn't know about his legacy. She didn't know about his destiny. All she knew was that he was Lord over the blessing she needed. Yes. And down in her spirit, she knew he was more than just a man. And so she put aside all her pride, put aside all her dignity, and she said, "Lord, have mercy." Now her plea was designed to touch even a stone cold heart. A woman in trouble saying, "Have mercy," to a man who's got power? Yes. Even a stone cold heart would be moved by that experience. My daughter needs you. The scriptures, we are told that Jesus answered her not a word. And as we read the account of the apostles, it is clear that Jesus appeared cold and indifferent. It is clear he did not reply immediately to the woman's request. Instead, when you read the account, it says that he passed on as if refusing to hear her. Or as we would say, didn't show her the light of day. Passed her by, wouldn't give her the time of day. Was this the Jesus she had heard of? Would someone that kind be this discourteous? Or could it be he was just having a bad day? She had heard all these wonderful, glowing reports of his kindness, his compassion, and here he was, seemingly rude. Are you with me today? Indifferent. Jesus knew the lady was there, and everyone had heard her. Everyone heard her request. Jesus acted as though she didn't even exist. Most of us would have been so hurt, we would have turned and walked away, tears running down our cheeks. It takes a whole lot less than that to hurt some people. Some people, you don't even look their way, and they walk away in tears. I came to church, and look how those people treated me. They didn't greet me this morning with a pleasant day. Did this lady respond negatively to Jesus, apparently slighting her? Oh, no. You see, her faith was stronger than that. When people who claim to love the Lord don't treat you right, don't mope and be discouraged. Your faith has to be stronger than that. This lady said to herself, now, if Jesus isn't going to pay me any attention, I'm going to go through his disciples. I'm going to get to him. If he won't listen to me, I'm going to get on their nerves. Maybe they can help me get his attention. Church, she must have really made herself a nuisance, because we're told that the Bible says that the disciples finally came to Jesus themselves and said, Master, you got to help us get rid of this woman. She's embarrassing us, constantly following us, begging us to get an appointment with you. You've got to help us, Master. We tried everything to get rid of her, and we don't know what else to do. We've used every brush-off tactic we know. We've stalled her, but you're going to have to deal with this once and for all. Jesus turned, said to the disciples, and Jesus did this. Jesus was incredible. Jesus spoke to the woman through them. He still wouldn't speak to her. He spoke to her through them. He spoke loud enough so that the woman could hear. You know what I mean. You know how we do. He acted like he was talking to his disciples when in reality he was talking to the woman. You know how you talk to Sister Smith loud enough so Brother James can hear you. Are you with me today? You know, you say to Sister Smith, I wish some people would mind their business, but you're talking to Brother James. Jesus started talking to the woman through the disciples, as if still refusing to talk directly to her. He said loud enough for them to hear and her to hear, I was sent to the lost sheep of the house of Israel. In other words, Jesus was saying to the woman, woman, I didn't come to help save Gentiles and heathens. I came to save those who are God's people from the nation of Israel who are gone astray. They're the ones I came to lead back into the fold. And Jesus was saying this in the woman's hearing. He was saying, I'm sorry, but I don't have time to be bothered with those who are not of the house of Israel. Don't worry me, woman. Those words may sound harsh and inconsiderate, but listen to what the servant of the Lord says. Christ knew that this woman's situation, that she was longing to see him, and it was Jesus himself who placed himself in her path. You thought Jesus was being cruel and cold? Jesus had placed himself. She didn't find him. He found her. For this reason, listen, he had besought his disciples into this region. He wanted them to see, listen to what the servant of God says. Jesus wanted them to see the prejudice they had towards Gentiles. Oh, are you with me today? Jesus was acting out the prejudice so they could see how they were. Oh, are you with me today? For all intents and purposes, Jesus said to the woman, "Lady, I heard what you said, but you're not eligible. I came here to help God's chosen people. I've come to be a blessing to others, not to those of your tribe and your kin. Don't worry me, woman." Now, this answer would have discouraged a less earnest seeker. If you had the emotional constitution of a shriveling flower, you would have wilted under this scathing rebuke from Jesus. "Woman, I didn't come to help people like you. My mission is to the true people of God." Now, have you ever been in a situation when you really needed help? Sat there at the bank and they told you didn't qualify? It's a tough experience. Some people, brothers and sisters, when they tell you don't qualify, some people go off and they get all discouraged. And I want you to know there are some people who think they can make it on their good looks alone. But I want you to know you're going to meet somebody who don't care about your good looks. Trust me. Jesus was saying to this woman, "You don't qualify. I can do nothing for you." You would think that hearing this word from Jesus, this woman would have bowed her head in sadness, turned away. The Bible says this mother fell down before the Lord, worshipped him. "Lord, you got to help me." Well, when she said it for the third time, Jesus responded with a more stern rebuke. He said to her, "Why are you asking me to do this? It is not meet." In other words, you know what? Let me translate that. Jesus said, "It makes no sense. It is not wise for me to take the children's bread and cast it to dogs." Woo! "I came to give to the house of Israel bread. Why should I give it to dogs?" Now, you know, in those days, it was seen by Israel that God's people were children at the table and Gentiles were dogs. Woo! So Jesus was saying, "Woman, would it be proper for me to deprive the children of their bread that dogs might eat?" That mother could have said to herself, "Now, that's it. This is too much. I came for help. This man is calling me a dog. I don't deserve..." You know how we would go. Especially if you were a sister. I don't deserve this. "Who does he think he is?" She could have said, "He doesn't want to help me. Maybe he's lost his power and he doesn't want to be embarrassed. And so he's embarrassing me. Maybe he won't help me. Maybe because he can't help me. I'm not going to stay here and argue with him." She could have said, "I'm going home. Nothing more I can do." But one writer has said that her penetrating faith detected even in Jesus's rebuke a kind undertone. Woo! Instead, this woman found the faith. Instead of getting all discouraged and walking away, she said, "You're right, Jesus. Of a truth," said the woman, "of a truth, you are right." And then she came back. She said, "But even the dogs eat the crumbs which fall from the master's table." She said to Jesus, "While the children of the household eat at the father's table, even the dogs are not left unfed. Are you with me, Master? Master, don't even the dogs have a right to the crumbs, to the leftover blessings that fall from the master's table? You brought all of this for the house of Israel, but surely there's a leftover blessing for me. If I'm to be looked upon and treated as a dog, then surely as a dog, I got a claim to a crumb. Even the dogs under the table don't wait for their blessing. They can eat. They don't have to wait for the blessing. They eat as the crumbs fall. Woman said, Lord, I need help. I need a miracle. I'm not worthy of the kind of blessings that you got for your children. But just give me some crumbs. I don't deserve the full course, but give me a slice. Just a fragment. And look at what Jesus said, oh woman, woo! Great is your faith. You mean you kept coming back after all of that? Great is your faith. And then she says, Jesus said unto her, be it unto thee even as thou wilt. In other words, you got your blessing. You got your blessing. And in that one moment, joy came to that woman's heart. And the Bible says in that moment, her daughter was healed. Now, there are times with you, just as he dealt with that woman. There are times when the problems in your life and the trials you confront will be so overwhelming, you'll turn to Jesus for help. And it'll seem like he's paying no attention to you at all. There are times when you will pray and the heavens will seem like brass. There are times when you will call out to God and it seems like you can't get a prayer through. You know what I'm talking about. Sometimes the Lord allows us to sink deeper into suffering and woe to see if our faith is strong. Can I give you some advice? When you're praying for something and it hasn't come, ask the Lord for a crumb. Amen. Until I get my blessing, just let some crumbs. Amen. Just let them fall from your table. You know, brothers and sisters, what was amazing to me about this exchange is that during his life on earth, nobody ever argued with Jesus and won. Nobody ever had a debate with Jesus and won. He dealt with the sharpest intellects of Judaism. And he could turn their arguments, the arguments of lawyers, into rubbish. He sent them, are you with me today? He sent them away in total confusion. But here was this pagan woman, demon-possessed child, whose name has long since in the annals of Bible history, but we will always know of her because she's the only woman that came back in argument with Jesus. And he said, whoa, you got faith. So if you want God to bless you, maybe somebody here today, you need God to bless you in a certain way. Huh? Don't give up. Ask him for the crumbs. If right now you're seeking the Lord about some matter, don't be afraid to persevere. And that's my message today, really. It's about a very important ingredient in faith, and that's called perseverance.
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2: Recently, a state legislature passed a tax law on retail sales of gasoline. Soon, the law was being totally ignored because no penalty had been attached for its violation. I'll be back in a moment to talk about laws with built-in punishment.

0: Hello, this is Joe Cruz and the Amazing Facts broadcast, facts which affect you. In the state of Washington, a law was passed taxing retail sales of gasoline, but the legislature slipped up on one little important thing. It failed to attach a penalty for violation of the law. Dealers began collecting the small tax, but when they discovered the error in the law, they refused to comply with it, and the legislature had to be called back in a special session to attach a penalty to the violation of the tax law and thus make it effective. Now let's think about God's law in relation to all this, friends. You know, the Ten Commandments would mean absolutely nothing except mere pious platitudes if God didn't put some penalty in it. But the fact is that he's made a penalty for the violation of those Ten Commandments. The Bible says the wages of sin is death, but the gift of God is eternal life through Jesus Christ our Lord, Romans 6:23. And that death, as you know, friends, is eternal death. If you're not by faith under the blood of Christ, you're under the curse of sin and headed for eternal loss. In the book of Revelation, we find seven blessings or beatitudes. The last one is found in the very last chapter, and verse 14. Blessed are they that do his commandments, that they may have right to the tree of life and may enter in through the gates into the city. Now, I know some people think that God is just too good and too merciful and too long-suffering to be particular in this. Well, let me tell you that God is good, and he is merciful, and he is long-suffering, but he does not overlook sin or transgression. The book of God says, he that confesseth and forsaketh his sin shall have mercy. Now there's where the mercy comes in. Anybody who comes with repentance to confess his sins will find forgiveness and salvation. Now in the Bible and in the book of nature also, we find plenty of evidence that God is very particular, that he means just exactly what he says. The laws of God must be strictly observed or else we'll not reach that goal of eternal life. Now, let's look into the Bible for a moment. You remember how God commanded Adam and Eve that if they just ate from one tree there, the tree of the knowledge of good and evil, they would die. That was to be the penalty of their transgression. Now, that penalty would follow one transgression of God's law. That holy pair did eat of the forbidden tree, and the results came. The impact of the awful consequences of that one act of disobedience has thrown this world of nature out of order, and we feel the awful effect of it after 6,000 years. Had it not been for the love of God for those he had created, the race of man would have been wiped off the face of the earth. But God said, I'll send a deliverer, and that deliverer was to be the Son of God as well as the Son of Man. Now, because of that provision, man has a period of probation here on this earth when he must show whether he desires to serve God or whether he desires to keep on selling out to sin and transgression. Now, let me ask you this question. Why didn't God just overlook that one little sin? Simply because God's laws are inflexible and they cannot be violated with impunity. God has tried to impress that truth on men right down through the centuries. Let me read one of the Ten Commandments that teaches this truth very, very clearly. Thou shalt not make unto me any graven image or any likeness of anything that's in heaven above, or that is in the earth beneath, or that is in the water under the earth. Thou shalt not bow down thyself to them, nor serve them, for I, the Lord thy God, am a jealous God, visiting the iniquity of the fathers upon the children unto the third and fourth generation of them that hate me, and showing mercy unto thousands of them that love me and keep my commandments. Exodus 20:4-6. Now, friends, do you notice that God is a jealous God? Not jealous as we define it in our modern parlance. Not one of those base qualities such as we define. He is very particular because the character of God in man is of the very utmost importance, and the happiness of every man depends on this character of God being reproduced in him. And this comes only through obedience. One day a little Jewish maiden was taken captive back in the days of Elisha the prophet. This maid was in the home of Naaman, the captain of the host of Syria, and she waited on Naaman's wife. Now this man Naaman was a great honorable man in the Syrian Empire, but he was also a leper. And as this little captive maiden saw him there, she thought about Elisha, the prophet of God, who had worked such great miracles among her own people. So she said to her mistress, "Would God that my master were with a prophet who's in Syria, for he would recover him of his leprosy." Well, somebody went in and told Naaman what the little girl said. And then somebody must have told the king about it too, because the Syrian king told Naaman that he could go down to Israel and find Elisha. He even offered to make up a letter himself to send along to the king of Israel concerning the matter. So Naaman agreed to go, and he took with him the letter and a lot of gifts of gold and silver and so forth for the king of Israel, as well as Elisha the prophet. Well, the king of Israel, of course, received that letter, and in it he found this statement. This is what the king of Syria had written to him. "I have sent my servant that you may recover him of his leprosy." Well, the king of Israel was very perplexed and so distressed over this that he rent his clothes. And he said, "Am I God to kill and to make alive that this man is sent to me to recover a man of his leprosy? Wherefore, consider, I pray you, see how he seeketh a quarrel against me." Well, fortunately, the prophet Elisha heard about the letter, and he sent a message to the king of Israel, saying, "Let this man come over to me, and he'll know that there is a prophet in Israel." Well, Naaman was sent over to the prophet. His chariots rumbled away from the king's palace, and soon they came to a halt right in front of Elisha's humble door. Now notice something, friends. The prophet didn't even go out to meet him. But he sent a messenger out there with the instructions to Naaman, "You go wash in the river Jordan 7 times, and your flesh shall come again to thee, and thou shalt be clean." Well, Naaman was very angry over this thing, and he turned away. He was indignant at the procedure. What a strange way to treat him. He had come all the way down here to see this man. He hadn't even had the decency to come out and see him in person. Well, friends, this was God's way of doing it, of course. And healing was going to depend on following those instructions of God to the very last detail. Well, Naaman had another idea. He wanted to go back to Syria. He said, "We've got better rivers up there, clean, clear rivers to bathe in, not this old muddy river, the Jordan." But his servants pleaded with him and begged him, and finally they prevailed on him to go and follow the directions of the prophets. So he went over to the river Jordan, we're told, and dipped 6 times, but nothing happened. His leprosy was still there just as bad as ever. Then maybe he was about to turn away in anger, but he dipped once more, as the prophet said he should, and when he came up this time, the 7th time, his flesh came again, we're told, like the flesh of a child, and he was clean. Now, friends, the healing was not in the water, nor in the dipping 7 times. But the power of God lies at the end of perfect and explicit obedience to God's requirements. Were there no other incidents in the Bible, we would understand from this what God means when he says, "To obey is better than sacrifice, and to hearken than the fat of rams." When Saul was king of Israel, he tried to deviate, you remember, just a little bit from God's requirements and to substitute his own ways. But it ended up in tragedy, and Saul lost his kingdom. It passed from him and from his posterity to another family. The prophet told Saul that because he had sought to substitute for God's requirements, the kingdom would be taken from him and given to another. Now, God is the same today as he was then. His laws are always to be observed. He'll never hold anybody guiltless who disregards them in the least bit. The story of Ananias and Sapphira in the 5th chapter of the book of Acts in the New Testament tells the same great truth, that God means what he says. The laws of God cannot be disregarded, my friends, with impunity. But now, let's look into the natural world and into the world of science and mathematics for a moment. The laws that govern those sciences are just as truly the laws of God as the moral law of the 10 Commandments. To the architect and the builder, the tensile strength of timbers and beams, of wood and steel, is computed upon known laws in the world of materials. Now, if those laws were to be disregarded by those builders, what a catastrophe would occur, friends. Should those laws change from time to time, what a loss it would bring on the building trade. Because God's laws are rigid and inflexible, we have what we have today. Upon the basis of these laws, inventions have been made and perfected. Our automobiles are constructed on the certainty of those laws. Our skyscrapers stand because God's laws in the world of science stand fast. They never change. In the chemical world, the laws of science stand fast. And they are equally necessary. Perhaps nowhere else are the laws of God more inflexible than the world of chemistry. Could we take you into the laboratory, you'd appreciate this fact. Also, that these laws are absolute, and that obedience to them is a primary consideration. One tiny misstep, and what would otherwise be a blessing, would bring disaster. The formulas have to be followed exactly in order to get the desired results. Now, what is true in the chemical world is equally true in the electrical world. Delicately balanced are the laws governing electronics. We have the wonders of sound and sight mechanically because we've discovered God's laws in the physical world. And when we follow them exactly, we get some wonderful results. There's another field where we see the inflexible laws of God operate, and that's in the human body. God made the body wonderful and perfect and then committed it to us to keep and to take care of it. What your body is and how it performs and how long it'll last depends on how well you treat it. The body requires certain elements of nutrition to keep it functioning properly. It's therefore the very highest importance that we understand foods and other things that we put into the body. The laws that govern here also are the laws of God. It's a law of God from which there can be no deviation, that if we want to maintain healthy bodies, we must supply them with wholesome, nutritious food in a well-balanced diet. Can you deprive your body of certain required elements and hope to remain well and strong? Absolutely not. And for every violation, we pay the price. Cancer, diabetes, heart trouble, arthritis, and 1,000 other ills follow as the price men and women are paying for their ignorance of the inflexible laws of God that govern the body. Can you smoke and drink and drink and drink and not pay a price for such folly and such disregard of the laws of health? God made man in his own image. Your obesity, your creaking bones in middle age, your muddy complexion, your broken-down hearts, and many other ailments are your sacrifice on the altar of ignorance, or worse, your disregard of God's laws concerning your body. It's a fearful price and too high to pay, friends. When you complain that your grocery bills are too high, think of those other bills and ask yourself if these bills for your ignorance and self-indulgence are not too high also. Because really, friends, there's a reason why people get sick. And the reason is, of course, that they disobey those inexorable laws of their body.
1: 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Until next time, remember this amazing fact, Jesus loves you.

0: Feeling overwhelmed as a dad, trying to do it all? Carrie Casey, CEO of the National Center for Fathering, says you don't have to on today's Father.
1: A friend of mine, Paul, is a great dad who does all he can to help other dads. One evening, not long ago, he received a call from an acquaintance who was a young father. This dad had 4 children and thought that he was going to go nuts. He had all kinds of challenges and didn't know where to begin. Here is how the phone call went. The young dad would bring up an issue, and Paul would ask a few questions to clarify. Then he'd offer a suggestion or two that he could try. By the time their conversation was done, they had talked through 7 or 8 different issues. Paul felt like he had helped the guy. Then a few months later, Paul ran into this same dad at a function, and they talked again. The dad knew Paul had some good wisdom, so he asked 5 more questions about being a dad, and Paul gave him more ideas and fathering strategies. When they were just about through, Paul had an insight I believe many of us can learn from. He asked the other dad, "Remember the last time we talked? How many of those other things I suggested before have you started on?" As expected, the young dad's answer was, "None yet." Here was a dad who was overwhelmed. He asked 15 questions, got 15 answers, didn't put them into practice, and was still overwhelmed. So, what's the point, and what did Paul tell him? 1 step at a time. We all have ways we need to improve as a dad. And today there's more advice for dads than ever. Much of it is right on. Take advantage of it. But work on 1 thing at a time. Sometimes you hear about good basketball players who spend the off season focusing on improving 1 area of the game that they know is weak. Maybe it's an outside shot or a crossover dribble. Maybe it's simply hitting the weight room to get stronger. In many ways, it's like that with fathering. What's your weak spot? Is it listening? Is it knowing your child? Is it following through on promises or maintaining your cool when correcting your kids? Do you struggle to point out positive things to your children along with correcting them? Take my friend Paul's advice. Pick 1 challenge, find a way to address it, and make it work. This is Carrie Casey for Today's Father.
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2: 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The answer is next on today's Creation Moment. And now, here's our Creation Moment's host, Ian Taylor.
3: Despite the fact that most microorganisms are necessary and good, throughout our lifetimes, each of us encounters tens of thousands of different infectious bacteria, viruses, fungi, and parasites. Even more remarkable is the fact that most of the time, our immune systems dispose these potentially lethal invaders before we ever show any symptoms of infection. At any given time, there are more than 100,000 unique sentries posted throughout your body which identify invaders, sound the alarm, and even issue specific chemical instructions for their destruction. These sentries may also be thought of as tiny doctors who identify a potential illness, discover the cure, and apply it even before the infection gets underway. The immune system has puzzled scientists. Researchers know that our bodies do not keep a set of genetic blueprints for these sentries, which are called B cells. How then does our body make these sentries or develop the genetic information necessary to disable invaders? Researchers have learned that the body has a small library of DNA fragments, which are continually being shuffled into new patterns so that the body is almost instantly ready for any invader. The fact that even medical researchers are in awe over the design of our immune system verifies what the Bible says: I am fearfully and wonderfully made.
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5: This is Max McLean. A highly respected man named Jairus begged Jesus on his knees to heal his daughter who was dying. What happened on the way to Jairus' home? Listen to the Bible from Mark 5. A large crowd followed and pressed around him. And a woman was there who had been subject to bleeding for 12 years. She had suffered a great deal under the care of many doctors and had spent all she had. Yet instead of getting better, she grew worse. When she heard about Jesus, she came up behind him in the crowd and touched his cloak because she thought, "If I just touch his clothes, I will be healed." Immediately her bleeding stopped, and she felt in her body that she was freed from her suffering. At once, Jesus realized that power had gone out from him. He turned around in the crowd and asked, "Who touched my clothes?" "You see the people crowding against you," his disciples answered, "and yet you can ask who touched me?" But Jesus kept looking around to see who had done it. Then the woman, knowing what had happened to her, came and fell at his feet and, trembling with fear, told him the whole truth. He said to her, "Daughter, your faith has healed you. Go in peace. Be freed from your suffering." While Jesus was still speaking, some men came from the house of Jairus, the synagogue ruler. "Your daughter is dead," they said. "Why bother the teacher anymore?" Ignoring what they said, Jesus told the synagogue ruler, "Don't be afraid. Just believe." He did not let anyone follow him except Peter, James, and John, the brother of James. When they came to the home of the synagogue ruler, Jesus saw commotion with people crying and wailing loudly. He went in and said to them, "Why all this commotion and wailing? The child's not dead, but asleep." But they laughed at him. After he put them all out, he took the child's father and mother and the disciples who were with him and went in where the child was. He took her by the hand and said to her, "Talitha kum," which means, "Little girl, I say to you, get up." Immediately the girl stood up and walked around. She was 12 years old. At this they were completely astonished. He gave strict orders not to let anyone know about this and told them, "Give her something to eat." From Mark 5, listen to the Bible. It's great for the soul.
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7: In Daniel 5, verse 22, Daniel the prophet is speaking to the king of Babylon, and here's what he says. "But you, his son Belshazzar, have not humbled your heart, although you knew all this. And you have lifted yourself up against the Lord of heaven. They have brought the vessels of his house before you. And you and your lords, your wives, and your concubines have drunk wine from them. And you have praised the gods of silver and gold, bronze and iron, wood and stone, which do not see or hear or know. And the God who holds your breath in his hand and owns all your ways, you have not glorified." Then the fingers of the hand were sent from him, and this writing was written. The September 2009 issue of Discover magazine featured an article called "Seven Deadly Sins," which explored the question, why does being bad feel so good? The gist of the article was to make a science out of sin and temptation, exploring why we indulge ourselves in certain behaviors like lust or greed, and why we seem to condemn those activities at the same time. The author made note of the fact that certain parts of your brain, particularly the reward and pleasure centers, are stimulated by certain types of activity, and that we can actually see in a brain scan which parts of your brain start humming when you consider temptation or actually commit a sin. She also says there isn't one single sin center in your brain where all of this activity takes place. It seems to be spread across your whole brain. The idea, of course, is that there might be a physiological reason for your sinful behavior. And no doubt, certain people are more prone to some behaviors than others. But there is a pitfall waiting for those who want to make a science out of sin. If you can find a good reason for committing sin, like some part of your brain, well, it really isn't a sin anymore. One of the key themes you find in the Bible is the idea that sinfulness has no real explanation. There is no good excuse for rebelling against God. Not your circumstances, not your mental predispositions, nothing. According to God, sin is sin, and there will never be a good reason for committing it. And of course, that means that none of us has an excuse for violating God's moral principles. You'll notice in today's passage that Daniel tells the king, "You knew all this." He knew the history of his grandfather Nebuchadnezzar. He knew about the king's temporary insanity, and judging by the way Daniel refers to the gods of silver, gold, bronze, and iron, I have a sneaking hunch he probably also knew something about the vision of the statue found in Daniel chapter 2. At the end of the day, there was no excuse for Belshazzar's behavior. And at the end of the day, there won't be any excuse for rejecting God's offer of forgiveness for any of us. In Romans 1 verse 20, Paul tells us outright that nobody has an excuse for ignoring God, because the evidence God puts in our way, if we're honest about it, well, it's overwhelming. And that's why dealing with what you know now, before you hit the end of the line, is always going to be the better way to live.

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1: Vicki, for parents who are embarking on preschool, how academically structured should that program be?
2: 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Building, pretending, exploring, discovering, trying out their ideas. We have to remember that what looks like play to us is work to them. So for basic academics, foundational math encourages everyday mathematical thinking. Things like counting and sorting objects and cooking, measuring, pouring, dividing the pizza, counting out the M&Ms. Even setting the table is one-to-one correspondence, a math skill. Everyday language practice includes things like alphabet puzzles and notes to grandma, telling you about their latest adventure, or even just cuddling up for read-aloud time. And if that's not structured enough, there are guides to help you plan a few activities based on some of those library books that you're already reading together or on other interests that your child has. We have some suggestions for parents at hslda.org/preschool.
1: Vicki, your information this week is really going to be helpful for parents of preschoolers. We thank you for it. And until next time, I'm Mike Smith.
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3: Psalm 114. When Israel went out of Egypt, the house of Jacob from a people of strange language, Judah was his sanctuary and Israel his dominion. The sea saw it and fled. Jordan was driven back. The mountains skipped like rams and the little hills like lambs. What ailed thee, O thou sea, that thou fleddest? Thou Jordan, that thou wast driven back, ye mountains that ye skipped like rams, and ye little hills like lambs. Tremble, thou earth, at the presence of the Lord, at the presence of the God of Jacob, which turned the rock into a standing water, the flint into a fountain of waters. After this manner, therefore, pray ye, Our Father, which art in heaven, hallowed be thy name. Thy kingdom come, thy will be done in earth as it is in heaven. Give us this day our daily bread, and forgive us our debts as we forgive our debtors. And lead us not into temptation, but deliver us from evil, for thine

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1: 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He was suffering greatly when he heard about Mercy Ships offering free surgeries. He went to the ship only to be disappointed that patient screening was over. But Yao's mother was determined for her son to receive a new life, so she daily went to the dock, trying to figure out how to get her son on board. One day, a crew member asked her why she kept coming day after day. She said her son was in great pain and needed help. She was told to bring him to the ship. Yao and his mother were thrilled that he was given a surgery date. Volunteer surgeons removed the large tumor from Yao's mouth, revealing a handsome smile. A mother's persistent hope for her son resulted in his healing. See how your partnership changes lives at mercyships.org.
2: Now a look at your midday weather on Charlotte Christian Talk Radio. Partly sunny with thunderstorms today with a high near 93 and lows around 72. Mostly sunny tomorrow with a high of 92 and lows around 66. For your Thursday, mostly sunny with a high near 88 and lows around 65. And for Friday, sunny with a high near 89 and lows around 69. That's your midday weather on Charlotte Christian Talk Radio.
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1: This is Shauna on Johnny Erickson Tada Sharing Hope. Like you, Johnny and I sure do love our friends.
2: You know, friendship happens when two people discover they have more in common than they thought, or that there is a shared interest that draws them together. C.S. Lewis says that friendship happens when you connect with someone and find yourself saying, "What? You think that way too? I mean, I thought I was the only one who thought that way." It's why friendship happens so easily between Christians, because we just got so much in common. But for me, there's a special dimension to friendship. My wheelchair has drawn me and my friends together in a beautiful but unusual way. Like recently, my husband left on a fishing trip at 2 o'clock in the morning, a lot earlier than he had planned, so I had to call a girlfriend and ask if she could please stay overnight with me. You realize I can't lie in one position all night. I've got to be turned in bed. My friend would have to get up once or twice at night to move my pillows and readjust me on my side. When someone stays overnight, it means sacrificing a good night's sleep in order to help me. Now, I could have felt awkward calling my girlfriend and, you know, proposing that she help me do this, but our friendship is built on honesty and openness. If she can help me, I know she will. If she can't, neither of us feels bad about it. So, in a way, my friendships are unusually close. Actually, when I ask for help because of my disability, it's a way of asking to be close, very close. And when a friend does help, it's their way of saying, "You are worth it to me. You are worth losing a good night's sleep because I value you above the time and the effort that it takes." I think of that every time a friend wipes my nose or empties my leg bag, every time a friend lifts me out of my wheelchair and into bed. I think of it every time a friend takes me in for my PET scan or a mammogram or to the hospital for x-rays. Proverbs 18 describes these friends, "For they are the kind that stick closer than a brother." And the wonderful thing is, I get to serve them. I get to pray for them and cheer them on. I get to love and encourage them to be their best. I pray for their children, their grandchildren. I pray for their husbands, their work. I listen to their woes. We talk about the Bible and what we're learning. I love it when my friends need me. Something beautiful happens in a friendship when at the center there is suffering and hardship. The strong help the weak, or the weak pray or serve the strong, and suffering sets the stage for compassion to blossom. Compassion, you know, literally means with suffering. Come means with, passion means suffering. So

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5: Let's take a look at the two great errors. First of all, the first error has to do with death and the immortality, this idea of the immortality of the soul. What was Satan's first lie in the Garden of Eden? What was his first lie to humanity? Yeah, well, you remember the enemy comes along in the guise of a serpent. He says, has God really said, if you eat of this, you will surely die? So what does the devil like to do? He likes to cast doubt upon God's word. That's what he does best. Hath God really said? Has he? And he does that very well. Then he comes along next with his next scheme, and that is he contradicts God's word. You will not surely die. And you read that in Genesis chapter 3 and verse 4. And so that was the very first lie, recorded lie. And that lie forms the foundation of what we call spiritualism, modern spiritualism. I would suggest that the very first lie that was given to our parents would be no surprise to find that this lie will become one of the major deceptions in the last days. It was the very first recorded lie to our parents. Most people in the world, and I dare say most people in the church, side with the devil on this deception rather than with God. You know, most people really don't believe the dead are really dead. You know, I mean, just if it's a full moon night, a little wind, cloudy, ask a person to walk through a graveyard with you. Why do they not want to go through there? Because they believe that the dead really aren't dead. But we have a lot more to fear from the living than from the dead, isn't that right? Yeah, the dead are dead. Pew Research reported that 1 in 3 Americans have some type of contact with the dead. 1 in 3. 1 in 5 have encountered a ghost, while about 1 in 6 have consulted with a psychic at one time or another. Then 1 in 4 believe in astrology. The same believe in reincarnation, etc. What's interesting is that these statistics is the number of Christians that have dabbled in or believe in these things, and they run about the same average. They run about the same. So 1 in 3 report that they've had contact with the dead. 1 in 5 Christians have had an encounter with a ghost. 1 in 6 have consulted Christians, have consulted with a psychic. Isn't that disturbing? Spiritualism is the greatest deception Satan has has ever concocted. There's no question. And before Jesus comes back, we're not going to believe our eyes. As a matter of fact, we're not going to be able to trust our senses. We have Revelation 16, verse 14.
6: For they are the spirits of devils, working miracles, which go forth unto the kings of the earth and of the whole world, to gather them to the battle of that great day of God Almighty.
5: Thank you very much. So here we see in Revelation that this spiritualistic manifestation that appears in a magnified manner in the last days. And what is the purpose of these spirits of demons performing signs? What are they doing? They're going out to all the kings of the earth, to all the people of the world. And what are they trying to do? They're gathering them together for what? The great day of what? The great day of God Almighty, the battle. What is that battle called? Armageddon. That's right. And so the devil will use spiritualism, this lie, that when a person dies, they don't really die, to deceive. He'll use this to deceive the multitudes on planet Earth, to gather them together to that great day, the Battle of Armageddon. Of course, that's not in a literal location. Essentially, the Battle of Armageddon occurs in everyone's minds, because that's what the devil wants. He wants our minds. If he has our minds, then we serve him. If Jesus has our minds, then we serve him. That's what Paul said in Romans chapter 7. With the mind, we serve either the law of sin and death, or we serve Jesus. So it's the mind that the devil wants. And the devil is seeking to capture our minds. And he's seeking to do this through spiritualism. There'll be spiritualistic manifestations. Spirits of devils will roam about this globe telling people that they've essentially come back from the dead. And people today believe it. People believe what they hear from their deceased loved one. And if they don't see a ghost, they'll go to a traveling medium who's wearing khakis and loafers and believe what they have to say. There's someone here today, he says. There's someone here today that just recently lost a loved one. And then he narrows it down, and somebody finally raises their hand and says, that's me. That's me. And then tells them all the things that this person, apparently the dead person, is telling them to tell them. I mean, it's scary stuff if you sit there and you watch it. The devil is real. But it's not, you know, it's not Uncle Larry that's talking to the person here in the audience, you see. It's the spirits of demons, spirits of devils. I probably shared this with you, but I remember I'd given my life to Jesus. I made a decision to follow his truth, and I was working in the restaurant business, and was working with individuals who essentially weren't raised in a Christian home, didn't know the next thing about how to pray to Jesus, anything. And they would relate to me down in the lunchroom on lunch break how they'd encountered demons and different types of ugly-looking monsters and even relatives, deceased relatives, at the foot of their bed. And they didn't know what these manifestations were. And I remember sharing with them the truth of God's word. Here is the fact. When your loved one passes to rest, they go to sleep. They're there until a particular day, the resurrection. There's two resurrections. There'll be a resurrection. But they're there. They don't come back. They don't come to visit you. They just don't do that. What's happening is you're seeing the spirits of demons. And so I shared with them the story of the great controversy, what happened in heaven, and Satan, Lucifer, how he became the devil and deceived a third of the angels. And what you're seeing are demons that are seeking to deceive you. And you could have heard a pin drop. Could have heard a pin drop. Never heard anything like this before. And after that, they had so many other questions about the Bible and Christianity. It was hard to keep up. But people believe these types of things, and Christians see them. And I've sat in Christians' homes convincing me, after I've done a presentation in an evangelistic meeting regarding the state of the dead, trying to convince me that what I've said is wrong, because they have seen Aunt Mary, they've seen their mother at the foot of their bed talking to them, and they've conversed with them. And I've said, yes, you did see them, but it wasn't your mother. It wasn't your aunt. It was a demon impersonating your loved one to deceive you. See, imagine if we believe, and there are a lot of people who believe, that the dead come back to talk. They say they've been in heaven. They come. They tell you, look, it doesn't matter anymore if you keep God's law. And that Sabbath commandment, don't worry about that anymore. We'll talk about that in just a minute, because that's another one of the devil's great deceptions. And he's got most of Christianity under his wings on that one. And so a lot of people believe the dead are not really dead. And there are things that go bump in the night. It might be a squirrel. It might be a raccoon. But it might be the spirits of demons playing mayhem. Are there haunted houses? Yes, you better believe there are. But it's not Uncle Larry kicking around up there, you see. That would be a devil, the devil, trying to cause people to believe that the dead are not really dead. And of course, the dead are dead. They sleep. And we'll take a look at a few Bible verses to confirm this. Job 16:22, when a few years are come, then I shall go the way whence I shall not return. What's he referring to? He's referring to his death. And when he dies, he says, I will not come back the way I've what? Returned. As a matter of fact, you can go to Job chapter 7, verses 8 and 10. 8 through 10, it's very clear. Job says a person who dies, they don't come back to the house that they lived in before. And so Uncle Larry's not going to be coming back to that house. That's going to be a demon. That's going to be the spirits of devils. Psalm 146 in verse 4, the Bible says, his breath, talking about a person who dies, his breath goes forth. He returns to his earth. In that very day, his thoughts what? Perish. His thoughts perish. There is no immortal soul. We weren't given that at birth. And there is no floating entity that leaves and departs our body when we die. What goes from us, according to Psalm 146 verse 4? Our breath. The life-sustaining breath of God. Remember how God made us in the beginning, Genesis chapter 2, verse 7? Man made, formed man out of the dust of the ground, and breathed into his nostrils the breath of life, and man became a living soul. He doesn't have a soul, he is a living soul. And if you remove the breath, what do you have? You have a corpse. You don't have a soul anymore, you see. It's kind of like the light bulb. And the filament, the electricity runs to it. You turn the power off. The lights were to go off in here. Do you have any light? No, they don't have any light. What happened to the light? It just went out. That's it. And that's what happens when a person dies. The light goes out. The light goes out and they sleep. Psalm 115, verse 17. The dead praise not the Lord, neither any that go down into silence. Someone who loves Jesus, when they die, don't go straight to heaven. Just doesn't happen. As a matter of fact, Peter addresses that when he's preaching on the day of Pentecost in Acts chapter 2, and he says, look, the patriarch David, he is dead and buried. He has not ascended to heaven. And unlike the thought that is circulated around Christianity today, that the person who loved Jesus is immediately ushered into the presence of Jesus. It's just not the case. The person rests, the person sleeps. The dead praise not the Lord, neither any that go down into silence. And then Ecclesiastes 9, 5 and 6, for the living know that they shall die, but the dead know a few things. Is that what it says? Okay, they know nothing. That's right. Neither have they any more reward, for the memory of them is forgotten. Also their love, their hatred, their envy is now perished. Neither have they any more portion forever in anything that is done under the sun. Now, John chapter 5, verses 28 and 29, notice what Jesus said. He said, marvel not at this, for the hour is coming, in the which all that are in the graves, now notice where they are, in the graves, not in heaven or the other place, but graves will hear his voice and shall come forth. Not come down or not come up. They shall come forth. They that have done good unto the resurrection of life, and they that have done evil unto the resurrection of damnation. How many resurrections are there? Two. And how many people will be raised in the two resurrections? All. Everybody. And when everyone passes to their rest, they stay in their graves. And one day they're going to hear the voice of Jesus. And my prayer is I know it'd be your prayer as well, that when you hear your voice, it'll be in the first resurrection. When does the first resurrection take place? When Jesus comes. Paul said, the Lord himself shall descend from heaven with a shout, the voice of the archangel, the trump of God, and the dead in Christ shall rise first. That's right. And it's not with reference to those that are alive, because he goes on to say, those who are alive shall be caught up together. So it's not that the dead arise first, then the living follow them. No, he's referring to them rising first, because who's going to rise second? Those who will be lost forever. And when does that resurrection take place? According to Revelation 20, at the end of the 1,000 years. They will be raised, the devil will go out to deceive them, and they'll march on the city, and the Bible says fire will come down from God out of heaven, and that will be it. Sin, no more. And so Jesus said, those that die, all are in their graves asleep. Jesus taught that. with reference to Lazarus in John chapter 11. He said to the disciples, Lazarus is sleeping. And they said to themselves, well, why do we then need to go wake him up and bother him if he does well? Jesus went on to say, Lazarus is, he's actually dead. And he'd been in there. How many days was he in the tomb? 4 days. And he said, please roll away that tomb. No, Lord, his body will stink. He's been there. The decaying process has set in. Roll away the stone. And then he called the name of Lazarus, Lazarus, come forth. And Lazarus came out bound, they unbound him, and Lazarus had nothing to say about his experience in heaven. Why? Because he didn't go there. He was in the grave. He was there. Jesus said, I am the resurrection and the life. If we must die, we go to the grave, we sleep. We sleep, it's a pause, it's a brief interruption until Jesus calls our names and we're raised to life again to be with Jesus and our loved ones forever. God has a wonderful plan for us. No one need be in heaven today looking down on the mess and disaster in this world, heaven not being heaven. No one's in hell because hell's not burning yet. When does hell burn? At the end of the 1,000 years. God has a plan. It's perfect. It's a good plan. Jesus is the resurrection of life. Resurrection of life. Death is just but a momentary sleep. And it will seem as though it was just a moment. Just like last night, you put your head on the pillow and before you knew it, no, the alarm's going off already. No, you weren't that way. You sprung out of bed. It's Sabbath. Off to church. I'm on my way. I'm going to be early. I'm going to God's house. That's how we act on Sabbath morning, isn't it? Amen. Where else would I be? Sabbath morning but God's house. Yeah. All right. But there it is. Sleep happens in just a moment, in the twinkling of an eye. And then at the last trump, boom, we'll awake and we'll see Jesus. Now, in the 1920s, not that anyone was probably there in the 1920s, but American society was going, if you recall and read history, a social transformation. People were dancing to the new jazz music and debating the ideas of Dr. Freud. People's ideas and attitudes were changing. They were deciding whether they should cling to the past or move into the future. At that time, the state of Tennessee had a law known as the Butler Act. The Butler Act made it illegal for anyone in that state to teach evolution because it was contrary in schools, because it was contrary to the creation account of the Bible. So if you, teacher was teaching, they couldn't teach evolution in the public school system because of the Butler Act. So against this particular backdrop, a young high school biology teacher in Dayton, Tennessee, named John Scopes, agreed to be used in a test case against the Butler Act. The trial received worldwide publicity. So in tiny Dayton, huge crowds attended the courthouse daily. They ended up moving the case onto the courtyard grounds to make room for more people. And what was going on there was, and what people were really talking about, was whether or not there was a God, whether or not there was a creator. In fact, one of the lawyers representing the prosecution said that the case was a matter of evolution versus creationism. Evolution versus Christianity, and it would be a duel to the death. That's what he said. He said that the question on trial was creatorship. Was God responsible for creating human beings, or did we long ago in the primordial soup come forth from as a single cell amoeba? That's really what the argument was about. Now, according to the final gospel message to go to the entire world that we read about in Revelation chapter 14, this question is going to be agitated again. The world is going to hear more about the issue of creation and creatorship. So just as the Scopes monkey trial, as it was called, received worldwide publicity, this question will receive worldwide publicity again and be debated all around the planet. Go with me to Revelation chapter 14, and we'll look at verses 7, 9, and 10. So this is God's last message, of course, going to the entire world. Revelation 14, 7, 9, and 10. And one of the angels says with a loud voice, fear God, give glory to him, for the hour of his judgment has come. And listen to the next words, and do what? worship him who did what? Made heaven, earth, the sea, and the springs of water. This is actually a direct quote out of the fourth commandment, referring to the Sabbath commandment, resting on the Sabbath, honoring the Sabbath, because it would be a memorial reminding us of the creatorship of Jesus Christ, the power of God. Now jump down to verse 9. So the issue of worship and creatorship will be agitated. Notice, then a third angel followed them, saying with a loud voice, if anyone worships the beast and his image, and receives his mark on his forehead or on his hand, he himself shall also drink of the wine of the wrath of God. So here you have the issue. Worship God, the creator, or worship the beast and receive the mark. What is it going to be? So of course, the seal of God, the reference here to worshiping the creator, refers, of course, to the seventh-day Sabbath that was instituted at the creation of the world and enshrined in the Ten Commandments as a memorial of Christ's creatorship. As a matter of fact, John 1 tells us that without the Word of God, nothing was created that was created. The devil would like nothing more than for the world to forget that Jesus Christ is creator. What does the devil want? He wants worship. He wants what Christ gets, for he's God. But the devil wants worship. He wants all that Jesus Christ has. And he is hell-bent on making sure that planet Earth ignores. They don't recognize that Jesus Christ is creator. He has already duped most of Christianity into worshiping on the wrong day. And for a long time now, he's also undermined Christ's creatorship by backing Darwinian evolution. Now, to doubt that there is a creator is essentially equivalent to saying that the pyramids of Egypt have no builder and they just simply emerged and arose out of the sands during countless ages. It's akin to saying that the Golden Gate Bridge just somehow popped out of the water, has no architect, engineers. It just popped out and happened to be there one day. Or that the Great Wall of China had no brain behind it, and it just simply emerged out of the dust of the ground, and there it was after thousands and thousands of years of evolutionary process. There are some things that we cannot deny and remain sensible and reasonable all at the same time. Our planet has countless evidences of an intelligent designer. There is no question about that. So while evolution, Darwinian evolution, has wreaked havoc, especially in higher education, if you're a creationist, if you believe in a higher education, you'd experience a degree of marginalization. Sad that this theory, unproven, is taught as fact, and yet it's taken its toll and undermined, certainly done a lot to affect people's belief in a God, especially a creator God. But probably worse than the theory of Darwinian evolution is the belief of theistic evolution. Anyone heard of theistic evolution? Theistic evolution essentially says God made the matter, he made everything there, and then evolutionary processes took that matter and formed what we have today. So essentially what you have is the merging of creation with evolution. And I'd suggest this morning that it's an unholy matrimony. And Christians ought to stay as far away from that theory, that teaching, as possible. It's the belief that God made the matter, as I said, through survival of the fittest and through metamorphosis of species over millions of years, we've all arrived at our current state. But it's an oxymoron. Theistic evolution. It's kind of like wise fool. It undermines the testimony of the Bible. Why? In what way? The Bible says God created everything, and then by the seventh day, it was all what? Finished. It was completed. So the teaching undermines the teaching of the Scripture. It also is opposed to Christian conduct, because Darwinian evolution teaches that things developed and succeeded in their development because of the survival of the fittest. Some things were died out, some things survived. This is contrary to who God is and opposed to Christian conduct. And then the teaching is also unworthy of a God of love who set into operation this survival of the fittest mentality. You don't survive, you die. The thing that survives lives on. It's all contrary to the Scripture's testimony. And no Christian can accept this unholy matrimony of creation and macroevolution. Just can't do it. Although the person will be incredibly compromised. But Christianity has already embraced it. The Roman Church, couple of previous leaders of the church have bought into the idea, and there are a lot of Christians who believe that we can have the best of both worlds, but you just can't. You just can't. Well, we go to the last day, and just as we summarize here, a very interesting thing emerges when we study prophecy when it comes to counterfeits. Just as there is we have in the Bible the triune nature of God, God the Father, God the Son, God the Holy Spirit, all throughout the Bible, at the end time, in end time deception, the book of Revelation reveals a counterfeit trio, a unholy trinity, which is composed of the dragon, the sea beast, and the land beast. And you read about those in Revelation chapter 13. So let's go there. Let's take a quick look. We start with Revelation 13, verse 1. We'll read verses 1 through 5. Then I stood on the sand of the sea, and I saw a beast rising up out of the sea, having 7 heads and 10 horns, and on his 10 horns, on his horns 10 crowns, and on his heads the name of blasphemy. Now the beast which I saw was like a leopard, his feet was like the feet of a bear, his mouth like the mouth of a lion. The dragon gave him his power, his throne, and great authority. And I saw one of his heads as it had been mortally wounded, and his deadly wound was healed, and all the world marveled and followed the beast. So they worshipped the dragon who gave authority to the beast, and they worshipped the beast, saying, "Who is like the beast? Who is able to make war with him?" And he was given a mouth speaking great things and blasphemy, and was given authority to continue for 42 months. So here you have the dragon. You read about the dragon primarily in Revelation 12. Revelation 13, you've got the sea beast. And then jump down to verse 11, you've got a land beast. Then I saw another beast coming up out of the earth, and he had 2 horns like a lamb, and he spake like a dragon. And he exercises all the authority of the first beast in his presence, and causes the earth and those that dwell in it to worship the first beast whose deadly wound was healed. He performs great signs so that he makes even fire come down from heaven on the earth in the sight of men. And he deceives those who dwell on the earth by those signs, which he was granted to do in the sight of the beast, telling those who dwell on the earth to make an image to the beast who was wounded by the sword and lived. He was granted power to give breath to the image of the beast, that the image of the beast should both speak and cause as many as would not worship the beast, the image of the beast, to be killed. And then he enforces a mark, and if you don't receive the mark, no one will be able to buy and sell. It's interesting, the dragon here can be seen as a counterfeit, we could say, of the Father, God the Father, in that he is the one who is essentially in control. He is the one who gives authority and power and a throne to the sea beast. The dragon does, you see. The one counterfeiting Christ. The sea beast counterfeits Christ. It receives authority from the dragon, which is very reminiscent of what Jesus said about receiving authority from his Father. He said, "All power is given unto me in heaven and in earth." It's interesting that the sea beast also faces a death and resurrection. A deadly wound is inflicted, and then what happens? The deadly wound is healed, and all the world wanders after the beast. And the beast is also described as exercising authority for how long? 42 months, which is 1260 days, which is 3.5 years. Prophetic years, but how long did Jesus minister for? 3.5 years, that's right. So then you have the land beast. Who does the land beast counterfeit in the Godhead? The Holy Spirit. The land beast promotes the interests of the sea beast, just as the Holy Spirit came not to glorify himself, but to glorify who? Jesus Christ. That's exactly right. Also, just as the Holy Spirit performed a powerful act in bringing down fire from heaven in Acts chapter 2 on the day of Pentecost, the land beast performs something similar that we just read about in Revelation 13, causing fire to come down from God out of heaven, or at least from heaven. And so I like what it says here at the end of the lesson in the book, What the Bible Says About the End Time. It says, at the end, the land beast performs a counterfeit of Pentecost. For what purpose? To prove to the world that the counterfeit Trinity is the true God. So what does the devil want? He wants worship. And so through this unholy Trinity, he seeks to get what he wants. Through the dragon, through the sea beast, and through the land beast. We know the dragon represents spiritualism. We know the sea beast represents the Roman papacy. And we know the land beast represents apostate Protestantism in the United States of America. And this this trio, this unholy trio, will work together to seek to deceive the entire world and bring people to the Battle of Armageddon. Our safest bet today is to have our head in God's word, to have Jesus in our hearts, because there's a little group of people that we didn't talk about in Revelation chapter 14, verse 12. Even though the whole world wanders after the beast, not everyone does. Not everyone receives the mark of the beast. There's a group that the Bible writer refers to as saints. Here is the patience of the saints. Here are they which keep the commandments of God and have the faith of Jesus Christ. That is our only hope. Trusting in Jesus, keeping his word, knowing his word, keeping our hand in Jesus' hand, and we won't have to be deceived by the devil. What do you say?
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9: Parents of a child who is extremely shy, for example, will often ask me how they can pull him out of his shell. 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He may share his observations about life and the nature of the universe. He may even tell the funniest jokes. But in public, his tongue becomes wedged to the side of his cheek, and his head drops as if glued to his chest. Why is Billy so introverted around strangers? It could be because shyness is just a function of his innate temperament. My advice to parents of such a child is simply this: give up trying to make him something he cannot be. Then look for those special qualities that give that boy or girl individuality and potential. Nurture them, cultivate them, and then give him time to come into his own as a unique personality like no other human being on earth.
8: For more information, visit drdobsonminute.org.
10: Alaska, the great land, is an awe-inspiring reminder of God's creative power and majesty. One example of Alaska's splendor is the fascinating wildlife that lives there. So how do these animals testify to creation?
11: In Genesis 1, there's a phrase that is repeated 10 times, and that phrase is, after his kind.
10: This is Science, Scripture, and Salvation, a Creation Radio Journal. I'm Chris O'Brien with the Institute for Creation Research. The natural beauty that is Alaska awaits the wide-eyed visitor and continuously thrills the longtime resident. Many people who go to Alaska hope to get a glimpse of the fantastic wildlife that thrives in the last frontier. But the animals which inhabit the forests, soar through the air, or roam the open tundra do more than just delight excited tourists. These creatures can show us the mighty hand of our great Creator. Join us for the next 15 minutes for the second half of our two-part special on Alaska, the Great Land. On this program, we'll learn about some of the interesting wildlife that lives in the far north. Even though the animals we'll be discussing today aren't exclusive to the area, they're all well associated with Alaska. And although there are many, many fascinating creatures in Alaska, time will only allow us to focus on a few. ICR Museum curator Cindy Carlson holds degrees in biology and zoology. She says the Great Land truly is an impressive place.
11: Everything seems very big in Alaska. You know, big mountains, big trees, big glaciers. Alaska has 17 of the 20 highest mountains in North America, including the tallest, which is Mount McKinley at 20,300 feet. So you might expect that Alaska would also have large animals. The moose and the bear are two of these large animals.
10: The moose is a very popular Alaskan mammal with a somewhat surprising family tree.
11: The moose is the largest member of the deer species. They grow antlers every year, have split hooves, and chew their cud like other deer, but they also have unique characteristics. And one is that they are big. The adult moose stands 6 foot tall at the shoulder. Bulls can weigh up to 1,600 pounds. Now, the females are smaller, around 900 pounds. The males have antlers, but they're not the branching kind that you see in other deer. They're flat, like the palm of your hand, and then they have spikes at the end. And these antlers can grow to be 5 feet across and weigh 40 pounds.
12: So what does this peculiar deer eat?
11: Moose prefer to eat twigs and leaves from willow, aspen, and birch trees. In fact, the name moose comes from an Algonquian Indian word that means twig eater, and it sounds a little bit like moose. However, in the summer, the lakes and rivers are full of vegetation, and moose will spend a lot of time eating in the water. And moose delicacies such as pond lilies and pondweed grow in that water. Moose will submerge their whole head underwater when they're eating those delicacies, and sometimes they'll even dive down to deep places to get that food. That's very unusual for a deer.
10: Besides the moose, another large mammal that's popular in Alaska is the bear. And just as a famous children's story tells of three bears, in Alaska, three types of bear is exactly what you'll find. Cindy Carlson explains.
11: Bears are another large animal that live in the expanses of Alaska. And you will find three different species of bear: the polar bear, the brown bear, and the black bear. The polar bear and the brown bears are the largest terrestrial carnivores in the world, with males reaching up to 1,500 pounds.
10: Let's get to know a little bit about each of these three bears. We'll start with the polar bear, who lives in the northern regions of Alaska.
11: We all associate polar bears with ice, and that's, well, we should. Special traits that help them live on sea ice include a water-repellent white coat with dense underfur for warmth and large furry paws. Their white coat makes them practically invisible on the ice and snow. They live on the ice and hunt seals, which is their primary prey, but they will also eat walrus, beluga whale, and any carrion they can find.
10: The next bear we'll learn about has been tagged with various names depending upon where he's found in Alaska.
11: The brown bear is identified by its size and characteristic shoulder hump. You will hear brown bears called by different names. Usually, the brown bear that lives on the coast and eats salmon is called just a brown bear. But the inland brown bear that looks exactly the same is called a grizzly. There's also a subspecies of brown bear that inhabits the Kodiak Archipelago of Alaska, and that's called a Kodiak bear. But all these three bears are brown bears.
10: Lastly, we'll hear about the littlest bear that lives in the Great Land.
11: Black bears are much smaller than the other two bears of Alaska. An adult male reaches about 200 pounds and stands 2.5 feet at the shoulder. However, before winter, when they put on heavy layers of fat, they can be slightly larger than that. They can also climb trees, which the other two bears cannot do. Black bears and brown bears prey on deer, including moose, salmon, carrion, and also love honey, berries, and other vegetation such as plant roots and plant sprouts and even fungus.
10: But just how do these animals testify to creation and not evolution? Well, Cindy Carlson says the fact that these bears can hybridize or interbreed is evidence that they all shared the same gene pool at one time.
11: These three bears are very similar in genetic makeup. Sometimes hybrids are produced between them. Now, hybrid is when one species will mate with another species and have offspring. Recently, a polar bear was killed in the wild with brown hairs mixed in with the white ones, with the longer claws of the brown bear and the hump of the brown bear or grizzly. The DNA testing on this bear found it to be a polar bear-brown bear cross. There have also been black bear, brown bear hybrids in zoos. Hybrids are a very interesting study from a creationist point of view. In Genesis 1, there's a phrase that is repeated 10 times, and that phrase is, after his kind. It indicates that God created plants and animals with the capability to reproduce its own kind. We don't see any hybridizing between cats and dogs. We don't see any hybridizing between bears and dogs. We don't see hybridizing between things that we would not call bears or cats or dogs.
12: Our next Alaskan animal, though much smaller than the moose and the bear, is a picture of diligence and productivity. Retired ICR biologist Dr. Ken Cumming tells us that beavers, which are known to be industrious, are also known for their substantial appetites.
13: Beavers are the largest of the rodents. They have a weight that probably gets up to about 50 pounds. They are very voracious in their desire for food, and that's really the basis of what we see in their whole behavior, is that they have to supply this tremendous source of energy from the trees and saplings that are in their vicinity.
12: But the hardworking beaver can actually promote a healthy environment.
13: Beavers are very clever, they're very inventive, and as such, they can develop a stream in such a way as to build a dam with a spillway, and the spillway then allows the water to bleed off without being destructive to the dam. And in doing so, they can build a pond in which they can then secondarily build a lodge, a place to live and to rear their young. Well, that's not the end of the story, because after the beaver has had maybe 10 years in a location with its successful rearing of several years of offspring, the saplings and the trees that are important to their nutrition, they are then cut down by the beavers. And so this makes a meadow. But in the meantime, what's happened is in building the pond, the sediments that come off the countryside, moving downstream, then settled in the pond and formed really rich soil in the base of these pocket meadows. So the beavers, both in the east and in the west, were probably responsible for a lot of the agricultural richness in those locations, because it allowed the land to get sediments and nutrients which otherwise would have gone downstream and out to the ocean.
12: The last animal we'll look at today is a majestic creature of flight and a symbol of strength and freedom. Dr. Tom Hoyle is Director of Bible and Science Ministries in Tacoma, Washington. He says the creative design of the bald eagle is truly amazing.
14: The bald eagle can fly 55 miles per hour at an altitude of 10,000 feet for hours on end. Based upon its instincts, it's an expert at being able to catch the thermals and be able to glide hour after hour after hour. It can do a power dive of 200 miles per hour.
12: As a colonel in the United States Air Force Reserve, Dr. Hoyle compares an elite man-made aircraft to the bald eagle.
14: My favorite aircraft in the U.S. military has always been the F-15, which is known as the Eagle. And it's been around for 30 years, and only recently is it being replaced by the new F-22 Raptor fighter plane. Well, my point is, the F-15 has been the world's most successful fighter plane for 30 years. After 102 dogfights, it's never been shot down once. It has a perfect aerial combat record. Nobody would ever say the F-15 was designed by accident or built by accident. However, ounce for ounce, America's F-15 Eagle isn't even remotely as sophisticated or complex as a bald eagle. If somebody designed and made that F-15 Eagle, somebody obviously designed and made the bald eagle and the rest of the eagles that we see flying in the skies over Alaska.
12: The splendor of Alaska, with its majestic mountains, hardy plants, and fascinating animals, is better enjoyed when we see God's hand of creation behind it all. However, as Cindy Carlson tells us, even within this immense beauty, the terrible consequences of sin still abound.
11: We know that the perfect creation that God made, something has changed since then. And the Bible tells us that man fell, that he chose to go his own way. And when he did, sin entered into the world. Sorrow, predation, and all the suffering we see in the world came in through man's sin. And so we look to the Creator for his solution to that and to be reunited with him. And the Bible says that God came himself in the person of Jesus Christ, and that he paid the penalty on the cross for our sin. And if we will accept him, then he will cleanse us from our sin, and we can be reunited with that wonderful Creator that made heaven and earth.
12: As our program comes to a close, we hope that you've been encouraged. It's our desire at ICR to show that the Bible can be trusted, both historically and scientifically, and to give facts that will build your faith. As Christians, we need to understand the scientific basis for our beliefs. We pray that this program will aid you in your discovery of science and the Bible. You know, most people aren't aware that today there are thousands of scientists that are convinced of the truth of biblical creation and not evolution. Our non-denominational ministry aims to restore and strengthen the Genesis foundations of the Christian faith. If you've enjoyed today's edition of Science, Scripture, and Salvation, a Creation Radio Journal, why not visit us on the web to find out more about the work of ICR? 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Again, www.icr.org. Science, Scripture, and Salvation, a Creation Radio Journal, is a production of ICR. For the Institute for Creation Research, I'm Chris O'Brien. Thanks for tuning in.

0: At the end of King David's life, he said, "Lord, I keep your precepts and testimonies, and all my ways are before you." Oh, to be able to say at the end of your life that even in my old age, I have a resolve to keep your ways, because there's still a keen awareness that God's eyes are on me. Are we going to finish our life with this kind of resolve? We're going to talk about that on this edition of Daughters of Promise. I'm Christine Wurtzen. God said to Abraham in his old age, "I am God Almighty, walk before me and be blameless." Well, while some might argue that the pressure should be lessened in somebody's old age, not increased, considering the fragility that often comes with old age, David would not agree. As the sunset of his life appears on the horizon, he reviews God's graces and renews his vows. Here's what I think is the challenge. The condition of my body and soul affect my spirit. When I've been sick, it's hard to connect to spiritual passion, isn't it? Everything feels dull, including my spiritual life. Well, since old age brings with it decreased energy, physical ailments, and a constant series of losses, spiritual passion can easily be threatened. But God's grace comes in many shapes and sizes. It is as varied as the sands of the sea. It is given according to what the needs are. In the senior years of our lives, God will give grace daily for our obedience, grace to love Him, grace to feel His presence, and a special grace given by the Spirit as He cups His hand around the flickering flame of our faith, a faith that is being tested in the fires of frailty. So if there are places even today where your faith is as fragile as an eggshell, I am praying for you. For Daughters of Promise, I'm Christine Wurtzen. Thanks for joining me.
1: You've got questions? God has answers, and they're all found in the Bible. Welcome to God's Treasure Chest. I'm Charles Mills. Let's see what's hiding in God's Word today.
2: Will snakes have wings in heaven?
3: I sure hope so. Some young people I know can pick snakes up, play with them, wrap them around their necks, even keep them for pets. Not me. Oh, I've picked up a snake or two and played with them, but I was using every bit of bravery I possess. Most of these creatures are totally harmless. They'd be just as happy staying away from me, too. If there are snakes in heaven, I can guarantee you that they won't freak me out, or anyone else for that matter. They'll be beautiful and friendly. They might even have wings, like the serpent in the Garden of Eden. I'll trust God to either make them more appealing or make me a whole lot braver. Maybe our Heavenly Father created some of us to be a little nervous around snakes because He wanted us to be the very same way around Satan, whom He calls that old serpent, which is the devil, Revelation 22. When I picture Satan as a coiled rattler waiting to bite me, it's easy to want nothing to do with him. I guess those who like snakes have to imagine Satan as something else, a roaring lion or flesh-eating vulture, perhaps. I love the text that assures me that they shall not hurt nor destroy in all my holy mountains, Isaiah 11:9.
2: Sounds like my kind of place.
1: If you'd like to learn more about God and His amazing treasure chest, write for your free kids-only Bible course. The address is Treasure Chest, P.O. Box 53055, Los Angeles, California 90053. Discover the many answers waiting for you in God's treasure chest.
4: Now this I say, that every one of you saith, "I am of Paul, and I of Apollos, and I of Cephas, and I of Christ." Is Christ divided? Was Paul crucified for you? Or were ye baptized in the name of Paul?
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6: From the Christian News Radio Network, I'm Jim Miller. U.S. and Iran have paused attacks for another day, signaling a potential opening for renewed ceasefire negotiations. Tehran says it has halted strikes as long as the U.S. does the same, following earlier clashes in the Strait of Hormuz that threatened global shipping. Mediation efforts by Pakistan, Qatar, and Oman continue. Iran has also stopped firing missiles at American forces, though it continues to harass ships in the Strait of Hormuz. The pause follows concerns about whether continued strikes would change Iran's stance. Americans being warned about a salmonella outbreak in the U.S. as the food supply is triggering recalls across the country. News Nation's Marnie Hughes.
7: The CDC is now tracking a surge of salmonella cases, already infecting dozens of people across 17 states. Health officials say more than 1.5 million eggs could be contaminated. The CDC is tracking the outbreak back to farms here in the U.S. Farm-raised eggs from Texas infecting more than 70 people in the Lone Star State, with dozens more affected from coast to coast. It is the second outbreak of foodborne illness that we've seen in the last couple of weeks.
6: Health officials also tracking a Cyclosporina outbreak impacting produce from Mexico, with the CDC reporting more than 4,000 confirmed cases. Russian ballistic missiles struck Kyiv early Sunday, igniting fires, injuring at least 3 civilians. Additional strikes in other regions killed at least 2. Ukraine's recent drone attacks have slowed Russian advances and increased pressure on Moscow. Israeli Prime Minister Benjamin Netanyahu traveling to Washington, D.C. today for talks with President Trump, with the Iran conflict expected to dominate the agenda. Netanyahu also plans to attend the funeral of the late Senator Lindsey Graham, calling him, quote, a big friend of Israel. The visit comes as Israel continues to support strong pressure on Tehran. A former commissioner for the FDA says the nation's Cyclosporina outbreak is, quote, not under control, despite government claims. News Nation's Nick Smith.
8: The CDC says it has received reports of more than 4,000 lab-confirmed cases in 41 states since May 1st. At least 300 people have been hospitalized, with Michigan being the hardest hit. The parasite has been linked to contaminated lettuce. Taylor Farms has recalled its iceberg lettuce source from central Mexico and temporarily shut down its plant located there. The FDA is urging the public to avoid all products listed in Taylor Farms' recall.
6: Cyclosporina outbreaks are difficult to investigate in large part because of the parasite itself. People who ingest tainted food can take up to 2 weeks for symptoms to start. A massive heat wave affecting 130 million Americans from Canadian border to the Gulf Coast. Forecasters say temps could feel like 115 degrees in parts of Iowa and Nebraska. Be sure you stay cool today. From Christian News Radio Network, I'm Jim Miller. To hear this and other reports on demand, visit ChristianNewsRadio.org.
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2: Now a look at your midday weather on Charlotte Christian Talk Radio. Partly sunny with thunderstorms today with a high near 93 and lows around 72. Mostly sunny tomorrow with a high of 92 and lows around 66. For your Thursday, mostly sunny with a high near 88 and lows around 65. And for Friday, sunny with a high near 89 and lows around 69. That's your midday weather on Charlotte Christian Talk Radio.
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4: God's plan in the beginning was man was made in the image of who? Of God. But when man turned his back on God and began to listen to the serpent, he began to take on the image of the enemy. And the purpose of the plan of salvation is to restore the image of God in his creatures.
5: 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Today, the Bible still contains the greatest hope for all mankind. Now we prayerfully open the blessed book as Amazing Facts brings you Wonders in the Word with Doug Batchelor. Today's program is entitled Changed by Beholding, Part 1.
4: This message is one of the most important messages. And if you can really latch on to the core of what I'm going to share with you this morning, it can transform your life. It can revolutionize your experience with Jesus. And I'd even invite you to look past the messenger today and listen to the message. Because the message, I think, is a very important, valid Bible truth. And it's very simply this. We are changed by beholding. That would be the sermon title. Actually, I sort of regret. I wanted to call the sermon, What Are You Looking At? But that sounded a little bit rough. What are you looking at? But we're going to call it Changed by Beholding. 2 Corinthians chapter 3, and this is verse 17 and 18. Now the Lord is the Spirit, and where the Spirit of the Lord is, there's liberty. But we all, with unveiled face, beholding as in a mirror the glory of the Lord, are being transformed. And that word transformed there comes from the Greek word metamorpho. What do you think that relates to? It's where we get the word metamorphosis. And so you could even be thinking about what a radical transformation a worm goes through as it comes out of its chrysalis and becomes a butterfly. But here it's saying that this metamorphosis takes place by looking at something. Changed by beholding. You know, I don't completely understand how it works, but you can see that around the world, creatures seem to be influenced by their environment. For instance, if you go to the jungles, it's amazing that you get little bugs that look like leaves. Did they decide to look like leaves? Are they that smart? Matter of fact, they're a study in themselves. They got praying mantis that look like white orchid flowers. And when they stand on a white orchid flower,

or you can't tell what's the flower and what's the bug. How did they do that? And then if you go to different parts of the world, just look at the animals and then their environment. Go to the Arctic for a minute. And you've got your Arctic fox. What color are they? And your Arctic hare or bunnies. And your polar bears. They all look like what? They all look like snow. Why? Because they look at snow all the time. Or is it possible... Now, this is caveman theology, but it's solid stuff. Or is it possible that snow is white because the foxes and the bears and the hares are white? And if the foxes and the bears and the hares were black, the snow would be black. How many of you buy that? So, we all agree that the environment is not changing to suit the creatures. The creatures are metamorphosing somehow. Now, I do believe in what you call microevolution, and not to be confused with macro, the typical views of evolution. In other words, dachshunds can eventually be bred into St. Bernards. You know what I'm talking about. There's variations between species, but they don't go from species to species. And when you see the rabbits that are in the Southwest, what color are they? Yeah, a white bunny out in the desert doesn't last long. They just stand out. And if you go to the savanna of Africa, do you think it's an accident that the animals blend in with their environment? I don't understand exactly how God does this. And, you know, if you talk to evolutionists, they'll talk about natural selection and only the ones that happen to be colored, right, manage to survive over millions of years. And that's why they all sort of take on this. That's really hard to sell when you think it through. I think the Lord in His goodness helps them blend. And I also wonder if by beholding, they're transformed. It just seems true. I remember somebody telling me years ago, Doug, after people are married long enough, they start to look alike. And I thought, that's ridiculous. But then I started looking at it and I thought, you know, they do start using some of the same words and they start walking and talking the same. And maybe it's because they eat at the same table. Pretty soon they just start looking like each other. Am I the only one who's thought this before? Have you ever noticed that people, after they're married long enough, they start to look like each other? I mean, you can understand what the children would look like the parents, but why would the couple start to look like each other? And then someone took it a step further, and I'm not sure I buy this, but they say that after a while, people start looking like their pets. Have you heard this before? By beholding, we become changed. There is a point to this. The point is that we become like what we look at. We become like what we look at. So what are you looking at? They've got a series of programs now that are very popular. They're called extreme makeovers. And sometimes it might be a person that's made over. It might be a room or a house that's made over. And the difference before and after is pretty radical. Any of you seen my caveman book? And on the back of my book, it's got the now picture and the before picture. When I had, you know, the long hair. And there was an advertisement one time. We were advertising an evangelistic meeting. And it said, what changed this man? And it shows, you know, the caveman picture. Then it shows the more contemporary picture. Somebody had taken the poster and wrote underneath it, supercuts. But we are radically transformed by our environment. In these extreme makeovers, people are interested because they don't like who they are and they want to be different. I'll submit to you that the most extreme makeover is where people who are lost and they take on the image of the enemy
are transformed into the image of Christ by beholding Him. 1 Corinthians chapter 15, verse 49. As always, I have a lot of scriptures, so you may have a pencil handy if you want to look these up and study them more later. 1 Corinthians 15:49. And as we have borne the image of the man of dust, Adam, we shall also bear the image of the heavenly man, Jesus. When you read this in the context, it's comparing the first Adam and the second Adam. Now, God's plan in the beginning was man was made in the image of who? Of God. But when man turned his back on God and began to listen to the serpent, he began to take on the image of the enemy, the serpent. And the purpose of the plan of salvation is to restore the image of God in His creatures. The whole thing is an extreme makeover. That's the plan of salvation. It is to restore in man the image of God. And what is a Christian? Romans chapter 8, verse 29. For whom He foreknew, He also predestined to be conformed to the image of His Son. To be conformed to the image of His Son, that He might be the firstborn among many brethren. A Christian is being transformed into the image of the Son of God. That's what Christianity is all about. Would you like to have a new image? You know, companies have learned, successful companies learn that in order for them to grow and to thrive, they must have a good vision for the company. How many of you are part of some corporation or company that has a vision statement? Let me see your hands. Any of you? I mean, even churches have vision statements. We have one here at Central. If you don't have a, what does the Bible say? Where there's no vision, the people perish. You've got to have a vision. Why? Because that organization, that agency, that company, that church will be transformed into the likeness of the vision that they are moving towards. And if man is his vision on the world and the devil, he begins to take on the image of that master. Some people are experts at impersonating. And you don't have to drive very far from Sacramento to see there's a virtual army of impersonators in Reno and Las Vegas. Now, Karen and I one time went to a potluck after church, and some of you have heard me tell this story. I think it's in one of my books, but Karen and I went to this potluck, and there was a gentleman there, and he did look a little odd because he had the big sideburns and the pompadour, and he was about 50 years old. And during the course of our dinner, he told us a story. I'm going to say his name was Joe for the purpose of retelling. And he was an Elvis impersonator. He wasn't dressed up like Elvis because he went to church with us that day in this town. He told us a story when he was like 16 to 18 years old. He went to an Elvis concert back when Elvis was just beginning his stellar rocket launch into fame. And he saw the girls screaming and swooning and throwing their clothes and screaming. And he thought, wow, I'd like to be Elvis. I'd like to be like him. And he became, something snapped, and he just became asphyxiated to Elvis. And he began to get all the magazine pictures of Elvis. He dyed his hair black. He got a guitar. He learned to play it. He'd stand in front of the mirror by the hour and he'd sing Elvis's songs. If there was an Elvis movie, he'd go. And as bad as they were, because he was never known as a great actor, he'd sit there all day long. That was back in the days where you could go in the theater and keep watching it over and over again. And he'd watch it again and again. He wallpapered his room with Presley posters.
He would go, whenever Elvis was doing a concert or any event within hundreds of miles, he'd go and he'd be there, and he got all this paraphernalia, Elvis signatures and a cinder block, Elvis karate, and

0: And then, when Elvis died, he had spent so much time just as sort of a gimmick among his friends imitating Elvis, he had become very good at it, and he began to go work in Las Vegas, and he was one of the first ones who began to be an Elvis impersonator. He could sing like him, move like him, talk like him. And when we met him, he was already getting to be a little older. He's a 50-year-old, little bit dumpy Elvis. And he said he was still making $10,000 at a concert in Japan doing Elvis impersonations. Now, this experience was 15 years ago. It was really sad because he said, you know, and here I am. I realize I can't do this for long, Joe was telling us. And he said, I was raised in a Christian home, and I've spent all my life worshiping somebody who is really a big zero spiritually. And he said, now I have no identity. And I always thought to myself after that experience, if he could become that much like Elvis, it was eerie, by worshiping and idolizing a mortal man, what a powerful church we would have if we would do with Jesus what some people do with Elvis. If we would surround ourselves with Christ and look at Him and study Him and think about Him and want to imitate Him. Now you might be thinking, Doug, isn't that faking? If that's where you start, He's a good person to imitate. There's nothing wrong with that. Maxine Dunham said, in many ways we act our way into Christ's likeness more than we pray our way into Christ's likeness. There's nothing wrong with making a conscious effort to say, now what would Jesus do in this situation, and then do it. And you might think, Doug, isn't that works-oriented? Call it whatever you want. That's our mission. We are to act like Christ. And pray as you do it, and the Holy Spirit will give you the grace to be Christ-like. Little brothers imitate their older brothers, don't they? And the older brothers will say, Mom, Dad, he's copying me. Tell him to stop copying me. And then you'll hear in the background, he's copying me. Because they're looking for someone to model after. I saw some of the parents nodding. You know what I'm talking about. Because we're looking for somebody. We try to find an identity as we grow up. Who are we? And you know, somewhere along the way, everybody picks somebody. I understand that one of the challenges in our culture with the almost epidemic increase in homosexual issues, and I'm not taking this opportunity to fire at that, I'm just stating what I think is a clinical fact, is there at the same time has been a proportionate increase in the breakdown of the family and single families, single parents. And young children at a very important time in their development, if boys do not have a strong male model and if girls do not have a strong female model, they can begin to imitate the wrong sex, and they get confused, and it affects them the rest of their lives. There's a time when little ducks are first hatched, and they look around, and as their little eyes clear, they latch on to whatever looks like it could be in control, and they begin to follow it. Karen and I were kayaking down a river one time with some friends, and we came upon a baby duck that had either been abandoned or somehow separated from the brood, and we thought it was so cute, there was no mother around. We picked it up, a little bitty squeaky thing, took it back to the camp, showed it to our friends. We all cuddled it for a little while, and then we thought, well, what are we going to do? We're kayaking down the river. We thought we better let it go. We felt so sorry for the thing. We let it go. It wouldn't leave. It stayed with us. And it slept in our sleeping bags that night. In the morning, it was peep, peep, peeping all around the camp, and it was kind of fun, you know, a little mascot. And then we thought, well, we got to say goodbye. We're kayaking now. We waved goodbye, and we didn't, you know, thought maybe its mother will come back. It started following us down the river. Jumped up on our kayaks, rode with us, would not let us go. rode out the whole camp trip with us until our friends took it home. Because it bonded. It wanted to be with us. And who knows, it might have learned to preach if we kept it long enough. They model. They bond. And we do it too, whether we admit it or not, or think about it or not. We have our heroes, we have our idols, we have those we worship. Not only what are you looking at, who are you looking at? Now in the Bible, we are invited to put on Christ. You remember when Aaron was commissioned as the high priest, the Bible says that they went through this elaborate ceremony where Aaron was washed. He was stripped, basically. He was washed. And then one vestment at a time, they put on his linen garments, and then they put on the priestly garments, and then they put on the ephod, and they put on the crown, and they dressed him. And little by little, as he put on these holy garments, he then became the holy priest. You and I are to put on the garments of Christ. And we become a nation of kings and priests. Isn't that right? You know, something comes over a person. If you are a police officer, you have an authority. And you know, if you're a police officer, that authority seems to be more real when you're in uniform, as they say. Isn't that right? And if you see an out-of-uniform officer, you might not treat them the same way as you see one who's got his uniform and his badge on. Pastor Branner, who was a pastor here for years, he was always connected with the National Guard. He came last time in his uniform. And I noticed that everybody treated him differently when he was in uniform as a chaplain. It makes a difference. Well, you are a Christian. You are to be in uniform. You have been invited to put on the vestments of Christ, to put on the robe of Jesus' righteousness. There's several verses here that explain this. Romans 13, verse 14. But put on the Lord Jesus Christ, and make no provision for the flesh to fulfill its lusts. Is it safe to assume that if you have not put on the Lord Jesus Christ, it's going to be difficult to resist the lusts of the flesh? Do you find that there? Galatians 3:27. For as many of you as were baptized into Christ have put on Christ. The same time that Aaron began his work as priest, he put on the vestments. When you and I are baptized, we put on Christ. We put on his robes of righteousness. Ephesians 4:24, and that you put on the new man, which was created according to God in true righteousness and holiness. You notice there it says put on, put on, put on. Can you picture your kids, you're getting ready for school in the morning, and you call upstairs and say, what's taking so long? And they say, I'm trying to get dressed, but my clothes won't put themselves on me. Do clothes usually mount themselves on your body? Or do you need to participate in putting them on? Would you accept the excuse of your child when they're sitting on the bed and their garments are all spread out clean next to them and you say, I'm trying to get ready, but they just sit there? Well, you say, well, you got to do something. You got to put it on. And I think some of us have said, you know what, I don't understand. I'd like to be clothed with Christ's righteousness, but it won't get on me. We got to put it on. You just reach out by faith because he's provided it for you and you put it on. C.S. Lewis said, putting on Christ is not one among many jobs a Christian has to do. It is the whole of Christianity. And I agree with him. That's what a Christian is. He represents Jesus. We can have our lives transformed by our families. Children imitate their parents, don't they? It's always a terrifying thought for me how children become like their parents. This last week, I went down to Palm Springs, a tell you more about that sometime, but I went to visit Daniel, our oldest boy, and his wife, Michelle, have a new baby you've heard me mention, Danielle, and went up to 29 Palms to visit with him. And first I got home, and I'm playing with a baby, and Daniel came back from work. As soon as he walked in the door, he's got a beard, a little scruffy, and I looked at him and I thought, wow, that's what I look like at that age. And I just had to laugh, and I thought, oh boy, your kids become like you, don't they? And then as you grow up, you find yourself saying the very same things to your children your parents said to you that you vowed you'd never say. You end up becoming like your parents. Matter of fact, the Bible tells us that the blessings and the cursings can go to the third and the fourth generation. Why is that? Is God arbitrarily saying, well, if you're not nice to me, I'm going to curse your children and your grandchildren? Or is God saying, your behavior will be modeled by your children and your grandchildren? Why? Because we're changed by beholding. And as much as you try not to some extent, you're going to be like your parents. I'm not even talking about the genes and DNA. I'm talking about because you're around them. You become like what you look at. Which is a very important point for me to emphasize what is maybe the most important point. You may not be able to control what you've inherited genetically. Someone said when it comes to heart disease, choose your ancestors very carefully. Now, I believe there are practical things you can do to promote good heart health, but some of it is hereditary. Do we all know that? But when it comes to holiness, you can't use that excuse. Because you can choose what to behold. You maybe didn't have a choice what family. You maybe didn't have even a choice in your early education. There are some circumstances we all have no choice over. But I think that everybody here can make choices regarding what we choose to look at now. And what we choose not to look at. Because you will become like what you look at. You are changed. You are transformed by beholding.
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0: Welcome to Pathway to Peace Radio Bible Class. My name is Kerry Rogers, and of course, right across from me is my lovely, beautiful, wonderful wife,
1: Eileen Rogers.
0: And yes, yes, class, we are so excited. Yes, delighted to be on the air with you today to share the Word of God with you. You know what, class? God is so amazing. He is amazing because He has given us His grace. Amen. He has given us Jesus Christ to save us from all our sins. Amen.
1: Amen.
0: God is so good. God is so good. Today we are continuing our Revelation series, our prophecy series in the book of Revelation. Oh, you don't want to miss today's study. Today's study is entitled God's Measuring Stick. God's Measuring Stick. A measuring stick measures the width and length of various things. You know, class, God has a measuring stick, and let's find out what that measuring stick is today. So let us go ahead and get started in our study today, God's Measuring Stick. Eileen, invite the Holy Spirit in to give us understanding of the day's study.
1: Dear Heavenly Father, as we study this important topic of God's measuring stick, we ask that your Holy Spirit will give us understanding of this topic. And Lord, we pray that we will know your will, that we will do your will, and that we will share your love with others. In Jesus' name, amen.
0: Amen, amen. And class, I hope you're ready. I hope you're prepared to study the Word of God. Remember, the Holy Spirit is our teacher. Eileen and I, we're just facilitators. We just facilitate the process, but the Holy Spirit is going to teach you today, so make sure you pay close attention. God's measuring stick. Now, in today's Revelation study, we are going to learn more end time lessons from the visions John received after the sixth angel blows his trumpet and before the seventh angel blows his trumpet. Now, in our previous studies in Revelation chapters 8 and 9, we saw scenes of six angels blow their trumpets one after another, with scenes of intense devastation happening with no breaks in between the action. But in last program study, beginning in Revelation chapter 10, we saw Jesus interrupt these devastating scenes of the seven trumpets to teach us and the prophet John critical end time messages that must be given before the last day plagues fall. In our last Radio Bible class in Revelation chapter 10, John saw in vision Jesus standing on the earth and the sea with a little open book in his hand. Remember that?
1: Mm-hmm. And we learned that the little book opened in Jesus' hand contains the end time prophecies that were closed or sealed up in the book of Daniel, but are now opened and revealed in the book of Revelation with greater detail.
0: Amen. That's right. Now, while Jesus was standing on the earth and the sea, John was told to take the little open book from Jesus and eat it. We learned last program here the importance of studying the Word of God for ourselves daily for spiritual growth and health. Now, after John ate the little book, he said that this book was sweet to his mouth, but bitter to his belly. Then Jesus told him to give these messages from the little open book to the world. And many times as Christians, when you share these prophetic messages of truth with others, you will have some sweet and bitter experiences. In class, many may reject you when you give these messages of truth from the Bible, but we all must obey and stay faithful to God and His Word. Amen.
1: Amen.
0: Amen. Today, class, we are going to learn some more significant end time lessons from John's vision in the first half of Revelation chapter 11. So turn your Bibles there right now. Matter of fact, we are really going to focus on Revelation chapter 11, verse 1, and learn some significant lessons that we can actually apply in our lives today. Now, let's go ahead and go to Revelation chapter 11, verse 1. Okay, turn your Bibles there. Now, how does John's vision begin in Revelation chapter 11? You should be already at verse 1. Go ahead and read that, Eileen. Revelation chapter 11, verse 1. What does John see here?
1: And there was given me a reed, a measuring stick, likened to a rod. And the angel stood, saying, "Rise and measure the temple of God and the altar and them that worship therein."
0: Here at the beginning of John's vision, he is given a measuring stick to measure what?
1: The temple of God, the altar, and those that worship in God's temple.
0: Okay, pay attention to that. That's right. Now, what does these measurements mean, and what are the significant lessons for us in end times? Before we explore these questions, we must first know what standard or rule that is used to make the measurements in John's vision. Now, of course, in the physical world, there are different standards to measure the length, height, and width of something, depending on what part of the world you come from, right?
1: That's right.
0: But spiritually, there is only one standard of measurement. God measures our characters with his standards of righteousness, which is his holy law of the Ten Commandments, which is found in Exodus 20 verses 1 through 17.
1: And that's because God's holy law is the foundation of all the principles in the Bible.
0: That's right. Amen. Elaine, what does 1 John 3:4 say? Turn your Bibles there, class. That's 1 John 3:4.
1: Whosoever committeth sin transgresseth also the law. For sin is the transgression or disobedience of the law. Also, to add to that, Carrie, the last part of Romans chapter 3, verse 20 says, by the law is the knowledge of sin.
0: Oh, I hope you read that with us, class. I hope you paid attention. Don't miss this. In other words, God's Ten Commandment law clearly defines sin for us. Let me repeat that. God's Ten Commandment law clearly defines sin for us. It actually lets us know what is right and what is wrong according to God's standards. Now, I know some of you may be asking, well, how do you know that God's law is his Ten Commandments? Well, class, we're going to let the Bible answer that. The Bible makes it very clear for us in the last part of Romans 7:7. That is Romans 7:7. Turn your Bibles there and look at it. Romans 7:7. What does it say, Elaine?
1: Okay, the last part of Romans 7:7 says, I had not known sin but by the law, for I had not known lust except the law had said, thou shalt not covet.
0: Now listen here, class. This is Apostle Paul speaking here years after the death and resurrection of Jesus Christ. Did you get that? He makes it very clear that the law of God lets him know what sin is. Then he gives an example of what he means. He mentions in the end of verse 7 that he did not know lust was wrong or desiring something that's forbidden is a sin until he looked at God's law, which says, thou shalt not covet, meaning desiring something that is not allowed. Now, where is that law found? Thou shalt not covet.
1: It is God's 10th commandment found in his law of the 10 commandments in Exodus chapter 20, verses 1 through 17, specifically verse 17.
0: That's right. That's right. Again, class, God's law is very simple. God's law clearly defines sin for us. But if we disobey God's law, we are what?
1: Guilty of sin.
0: And the penalty is what?
1: According to Romans 6:23, the wages or penalty of sin is death.
0: And Romans 3:23, turn your Bibles there, class. Romans 3:23 says that for all have sinned and come short of the glory of God. In other words, we have all broken God's law. We have all sinned.
1: That's right.
0: We all deserve eternal death. Don't miss that, class. We all need the grace of God to save us. Amen. And that grace is in the form of Jesus Christ, who came to this earth to save us from our sins, but not in our sins.
1: Amen. Ephesians chapter 2, verse 8, that's Ephesians chapter 2, verse 8 says that, for by grace are ye saved through faith, and that not of yourselves, it is the gift of God.
0: Yes, it is.
1: And that gift of God is found in John chapter 3, verse 16. For God so loved the world that he gave, that's his gift, he gave his only begotten Son, Jesus Christ, that whosoever believeth in him should not perish, but have everlasting life.
0: Amen. Amen, class. I hope this is clear to you. I hope it is clear. It is very clear to me and from the Word of God that we all can be saved by the grace of God through the faith of Jesus Christ. Remember, we are saved by what?
1: Grace.
0: Through what?
1: Faith.
0: In who?
1: Jesus Christ.
0: Oh, don't miss it, class. Don't miss it. Let me ask you a question. Does God's grace void his law? Does it get rid of his law? What does Romans 6:14 and 15 say, Lane? That's Romans 6:14 and 15. Does God's grace void his law?
1: Okay, we'll start with part of verse 14. For ye are not under the law, but under grace.
0: Okay.
1: And verse 15 says, what then? Shall we sin because we are not under the law, but under grace? God forbid.
0: Amen. Is that clear to you, class? Should we continue to sin if we're not under the law? God forbid. We need the law. Amen. But we need God's grace.
1: Amen.
0: So again, class, God's law is valid for our lives today. God's law is our spiritual measuring stick to know what sin is, or to know what's right and what's wrong according to the standards of God. Now, it is true that God's law does not save us. Only Jesus saves. We know that. But again, the law is our spiritual measuring stick. In other words, God's Ten Commandment law is like a mirror or a reflecting glass that shows us the mud of sin on our face. Now, the mirror, the Ten Commandments, cannot clean your face.
1: Mm-mm.
0: But the Holy Spirit points us to the sin cleaner,
1: Amen.
0: Which is Jesus Christ,
1: mm-hmm.
0: to clean the mud of sin out of our lives with his precious blood. Amen.
1: Amen. Also, the law of God is a perfect reflection of the character of God.
0: Amen.
1: Psalm 19:7 says that God is perfect. Matthew 5:48 says that God's law is perfect.
0: Yes, it is. Amen.
1: Malachi 3:6 says that God is unchangeable. And Matthew 5:18 indicates that God's law is also unchangeable. Psalm chapter 99 verse 9 says that God is holy, and Romans chapter 7 verse 12 says that God's law
0: is holy.
1: That's
0: Amen.
1: Right. 1 John chapter 4 verse 8 says that God is love.
0: Yes.
1: And Romans 3:10 says that God's law
0: is love.
1: That's
0: Amen.
1: Right.
0: Amen. Amen. That's so beautiful. So when we are reading the law of God, we are reading the character of God. Amen.
1: Amen.
0: And according to Matthew 22:37-40, the foundation of God's law is love.
1: Amen.
0: Our love toward God and our love toward others. Jesus says in John 14:15, that is John 14:15, if ye love me, keep my commandments. So obeying God's commandments is not legalism. Obeying the Ten Commandments is a practical expression of your love for Jesus Christ because of what he has done for you. His love has saved you by grace through your faith in him. Amen.
1: Amen.
0: Class, now turn your Bibles to Ecclesiastes 12, verses 13 and 14. That is Ecclesiastes 12, verses 13 and 14. What does it say, Aileen?
1: Fear God and keep his commandments, for this is the whole duty of man. For God shall bring every work into judgment with every secret thing, whether it be good or whether it be evil.
0: Again, class, the Bible reveals that the law of God, his Ten Commandments, is the measuring stick that measures our characters. In other words, we are measured or judged by the righteous principles of the law found in the Ten Commandments. So when we go back to John's vision in Revelation 11:1, it is very clear from our study that the measuring stick that John is given to measure the temple of God, the altar, and the worshipers is the law of God. It is his Ten Commandments. Amen.
1: Amen.
0: Now, what are some end time lessons from John's vision in Revelation 11, verse 1? This is good, class. You don't want to miss it. We know God's measuring stick now. That's his Ten Commandments. But when we get back, we have so much to learn from Revelation 11, 1. So make sure you stay tuned. We promise to be right back.
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4: 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You will be blessed.
0: Welcome back, class. We are studying the beginning of John's vision in Revelation 11, verse 1. Now, the main thing we have learned so far is that God's Ten Commandment law is the measuring stick that is the standard that measures our character. It is the measuring stick of the law of God that John has in his hand in his vision to measure God's temple, the altar, and the worshipers of God. But the main question in the second half of our study today is, what are some end time lessons we can learn from the beginning of John's vision in Revelation 11, verse 1? So let's go ahead and reread Revelation 11, verse 1 again and learn some significant lessons for these last days. Read that again, Eileen. Revelation 11, verse 1.
1: And there was given me a reed, or a measuring stick, likened to a rod. And the angel stood, saying, Rise, and measure the temple of God, and the altar, and them that worship therein.
0: Here, John is given a measuring stick, and we know that it is the law of God. We've shown that earlier. This measuring stick, this law of God, measures what three things?
1: The temple of God, the altar, and those that worship in the temple of God.
0: That's right. Now, there is deep spiritual meaning in these three things. What do these three things spiritually represent or symbolize? Now, we will see from our study that these three things, the temple of God, the altar, and the worshipers, represent the three main areas of a Bible-believing Christian's life that will be measured with the law of God in the end times. Now, these measurements will reveal if each true Christian is ready to stand when the last day plagues rock this world and the second coming of Jesus Christ. So this lesson is very important, so pay close attention. First, let's take a look at the first main area in a true Christian's life. I said true Christian's life that is mentioned in Revelation 11, verse 1, which is the temple of God. So we're going to look at that first, the temple of God. Now, we know in general, the temple or sanctuary of God is a holy place in which God dwells. Amen. Now, what does the temple of God spiritually represent or symbolize in a Christian's life? Now, let's go to 1 Corinthians 6:19. That is 1 Corinthians 6:19. What does it say, Lane?
1: What? Know ye not that your body is the temple of the Holy Ghost, which is in you, which ye have of God, and ye are not your own, for ye are bought with a price. Therefore, glorify God in your body and in your spirit, which are God's.
0: Listen, class, listen. We are not just mental and spiritual beings to God, but we are physical. Our bodies are what?
1: The temple of God, or his dwelling place.
0: That's right. We are walking temples or sanctuaries for God. Not only did Jesus, our God, create our physical bodies, but he paid the price of death to redeem us. Amen.
1: Amen.
0: Jesus has the right. God has the right and the authority to claim our bodies as his own. Amen.
1: Amen. So as Bible-believing Christians, it's clear that we do not own our bodies, but God owns our bodies.
0: Yes.
1: And we are only stewards or managers of the physical body that God has given us.
0: Amen. Our bodies are holy. Our bodies are holy unto God. Amen. Now, class, let's get an even deeper understanding here. Let's go to 1 Corinthians 3, verse 16. You should be already in Corinthians. 1 Corinthians chapter 3, verse 16.
1: Know ye not that ye are the temple of God, and that the Spirit of God dwelleth in you? If any man defile the temple of God, him shall God destroy, for the temple of God is holy, which temple ye are.
0: The temple of God is what?
1: Holy.
0: Holy. If you are a Bible-believing Christian, God dwells in your body. Amen. So since our bodies are holy unto God, we must present him a clean and healthy place to live. Yes, it is true. Once Jesus comes back again, we will receive new bodies, but we are going to be measured or judged on how we treated our physical bodies here on earth.
1: So as a walking temple of God, we cannot intentionally do anything to our bodies that will defile or hurt the temple of God.
0: That's right.
1: That includes the things we eat or drink, because 1 Corinthians 10:31 says, Whether therefore ye eat or drink, or whatsoever ye do, do all to the glory of God.
0: That's right. That's right. Amen. Class, do you think an unhealthy lifestyle is glorifying God, or is a healthy lifestyle glorifying God? And how you eat and treat your body, your physical body, will affect your spiritual connection with God. listen, intentionally defiling the temple of God with bad habits or sinful practices that you know will put you in an early grave is disobeying God's Ten Commandment law that says, thou shall not kill or murder. God does not want us to harm ourselves intentionally with these bad habits. So going back to Revelation 11, 1, it is clear that the temple of God represents our bodies in which God dwells. The physical body, God's temple, is one area in our Christian life in which we will be measured at the end of time.
1: Amen.
0: How do you treat your body on earth now? Do you treat it holy as if God dwelled there? Now, class, these are questions that we all must answer. We all must answer these questions now while we are still living in preparation time. Amen. You got it, class. Now, let's go ahead and continue to study. Now, in Revelation 11, 1, the second thing that is measured is the altar. Now, we know that the altar is where sacrifices of innocent animals took place.
1: And the ceremonies of these sacrifices pointed to the sacrifice of the Lamb of God, or our Messiah, Jesus Christ, because Jesus Christ was our ultimate sacrifice to take away the sins of the world.
0: Amen. His sacrifice is sufficient for us. Amen. Now, in general, the altar is our spiritual symbol of sacrifice. Mm-hmm. Did you get it? So the second area in which Bible believing Christians will be measured in these last days will be his or her sacrifice.
1: Mm.
0: Now, sacrifice means to kill or surrender something or someone. Now, when you confess and believe in Jesus and surrender your life to him, you are a brand new person. Amen. Eileen, what does 2 Corinthians 5:17 say? That's 2 Corinthians 5:17.
1: Therefore, if any man be in Christ, he is a new creature. Old things are passed away. Behold, all things are become new.
0: Brand spanking new. Amen. Amen. In other words, you have sacrificed your old sinful self and allowed Jesus Christ to live in you and make you a brand new person in Christ. Eileen, how does Romans 6:6 teach this same concept here?
1: It says, knowing this, that our old man is crucified or sacrificed with him, that the body of sin might be destroyed, that henceforth we should not serve sin.
0: So our sinful ways must die so we might live freely in Christ.
1: Amen.
0: Don't miss it. Now, what does Jesus say in Luke 9:23-24? Flip your Bibles there. That's Luke 9:23-24. Hope you're enjoying this study, class.
1: Okay. Luke 9:23-24. Again, we're talking about sacrifice. If any man will come after me, let him deny himself and take up his cross daily and follow me. For whosoever will save his life shall lose it, but whosoever will lose his life for my sake, the same shall save it.
0: And deny here means to sacrifice or lose your own self-interest for the cause of Christ. We must deny or sacrifice ourselves daily before God. Nothing, money, job, family, house, or car should take priority over God.
1: And that would be easy, Carrie, if we remember that Jesus gave his all for us. He sacrificed his life, and he's the King of all kings. He sacrificed his life so we can be saved. So as Christians, we too must sacrifice our all to God.
0: Our all to God. Our all. Amen. We must let self die daily and allow God to do a good work in us. Romans 12:1 says that we must be a living sacrifice unto God. In other words, class, lay your all on God's spiritual altar, a sacrifice. First, sacrifice yourself, then everything else, your money, your property, your cars, your job, your time, etc. Sacrifice your all. Friends, true Christians in these last days will sacrifice their all for the cause of Christ, even in times of persecution. Friend, are you willing to sacrifice yourself daily to God now? According to John's vision in Revelation 11, 1, our sacrifice to God will be the second area in our lives that will be measured to see if we are ready to stand when Jesus Christ comes again. Class, think about this. How much you sacrifice now for Christ and his gospel is a great indicator if your sacrifice will measure up at the end of time. Be honest with yourself. and God. How big is your sacrifice to God now? How much is your sacrifice to God now? Have you laid your all on the altar, a sacrifice of God? Lay your all today, right now, while we are still in preparation time. Amen. Now let's look at the last area in which we are going to be measured. Now, going back to Revelation 11:1, the third area that John measured was the worshipers in the temple of God. The meaning worship is an active expression of reverence, devotion, admiration, or respect towards something or someone. Now, in a spiritual sense, we only have two ultimate choices of who we will worship. It is either God or Satan. There is no in between. There is no fence. Matter of fact, I heard someone say that Satan actually owns the fence if we are in between. There is no in between. It's either God or Satan. So the third area in which a Bible-believing Christian will be measured in these last days will be his or her worship toward God. Does your worship or my worship to God measure up to the standards of God now? Elaine, what does Jesus say in John 4:23 and verse 24? That is John 4:23-24.
1: But the hour cometh and now is when the true worshiper shall worship the Father in spirit and in truth.
0: Amen.
1: For the Father seeketh such to worship him. God is a spirit, and they that worship him must worship him in spirit and in truth.
0: Amen. Class, what is truth? What is truth? Think about it. Truth is no doubt. It is God's word. Amen. In order to worship God in spirit and in truth, we must be obedient to God and his word. Amen. Don't miss this. Listen here. In other words, true worship equals obedience. Did you get it? True worship equals obedience to God and his word. But in order to obey God, we all must be spiritually in constant connection with God. You must allow God to work in your life daily. Amen. So according to John's vision in Revelation 11:1, our worship, meaning our obedience to God, will be the third area in our lives that will be measured to see if we are ready to stand when Jesus returns. Amen. Friends, are you obedient to God's word now? Can you honestly say that you are worshiping God in spirit and in truth right now? Remember, class, obedience to God and his word is true worship. Amen. And we will all be measured by the standard of the law to see if our worship measures up to God's standards. Amen. Now, in summary of today's lesson, based on our study of Revelation 11:1, we just mainly just picked 11:1 apart. As Bible believing Christians, the three main areas in your life in which you will be measured at the end of time will be the way you treated your body, which is a temple of God, your sacrifice to God, and your worship or obedience to God. And we learned at the beginning of today's study that each of these three areas will be measured by the standards of God's holy law, which is his Ten Commandments. Amen. Jesus is literally coming again, friends. He's coming again as he promised. And there is no doubt about it because the Bible says so. But before he comes, each of us will be measured with the law of God. Will you be able to measure up? Again, class, now is preparation time. Allow the Holy Spirit to take control of your life right now. If you have not totally surrendered your life to God, to Jesus Christ, do it now. Now is the time. Tomorrow may be too late. Amen. We are out of time, class. I hope you learned much from today's teaching. We have so much more to teach from the book of Revelation. Next program, we will continue our study in Revelation 11. So make sure you tell your family and friends about this prophecy series in the book of Revelation. Until next time, class, on the same blessed station, may God bless you all.
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1: Now a look at your midday weather on Charlotte Christian Talk Radio. Partly sunny with thunderstorms today with a high near 93 and lows around 72. Mostly sunny tomorrow with a high of 92 and lows around 66. For your Thursday, mostly sunny with a high near 88 and lows around 65. And for Friday, sunny with a high near 89 and lows around 69. That's your midday weather on Charlotte Christian Talk Radio.
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1: And thank you for joining us today. My name is Tim Rumsey, and you are listening to Pictures of the End. You can find us online at picturesoftheend.com. That website there has an archive of our previous episodes and shows, and I'd love to have you go over there and check those out as well if you haven't heard our previous broadcasts. Today's show is actually part three of a four-part series that we're doing on the judgment of God. Now, just the name judgment can bring up a lot of different emotions for people, and usually they're not good ones. I've stood in front of a judge once in my life for a traffic violation, and even that wasn't very fun. And so when we think of the judgment of God, there can be a lot of fear and apprehension here. But the Bible paints a very balanced picture. God is pictured as the judge, and he's pictured as a just and fair God. He's also pictured as a loving and compassionate Savior. And so these views of God have to be blended for us to have an accurate picture of the character of God. And that's what we've been looking at. We have seen in episodes 9 and 10, again, if you missed those, go online to picturesoftheend.com and look those up. But what we've seen in parts 1 and 2 that God is consistent and fair, and he always follows the same sequence. And that sequence is, in a nutshell, that there is always an investigation that takes place before God enacts his judgments. And this is fair, isn't it? If there was an earthly courtroom that the judge said one day, hey, this is such an important case that I'm going to skip the investigative portion of the judgment and just jump directly to sentencing, we would cry, unfair, get this judge out of here. And so God, being the fair judge that he is, goes through a process of investigation. Well, we're looking today specifically at God's end time judgment. What does the Bible tell us about this end time judgment? And we're actually going to see that the Bible tells us not only that there is an end time judgment of God, but also it tells us when this end time judgment begins and what it's all about. We're going to start in a verse from Revelation, chapter 14, verse 7. Here an angel is pictured flying through heaven, and it says, "Fear God and give glory to him, for the hour of his judgment is come." And notice the present tense. It doesn't say it will come or it did come. It says the hour of his judgment is come. And so this seems to indicate that at some point in Earth's history or future, it will be appropriate to say that the hour of God's judgment currently is taking place. Now, is there anywhere in prophecy other than this where we see an end-time judgment of God referred to? Well, yes, there is in the book of Daniel. The books of Daniel and Revelation, Daniel, of course, being in the Old Testament, Revelation in the New Testament, these are the two big prophetic books of the Bible that really talk about end-time prophecy a lot. And they really fit together very, very well in terms of what they talk about and some of the symbols that they use.

Well, we see in Daniel chapter 7 that there is an end time judgment that is mentioned. This is Daniel chapter 7 verses 9 and 10. I beheld till the thrones were cast down, and the Ancient of Days did sit, whose garment was white as snow, and the hair of his head like the pure wool. His throne was like the fiery flame, and his wheels as burning fire. What a vision Daniel is seeing here of God the Father himself, and he's taking his seat on the throne. Going on in verse 10, a fiery stream issued and came forth from before him. Thousand thousands ministered unto him, and 10,000 times 10,000 stood before him. This is a big courtroom. The judgment was set, and the books were opened. The judgment was set, and the books were opened. Now, this occurs about halfway through Daniel chapter 7. In the first half of Daniel chapter 7, Daniel sees a procession of very strange-looking animals coming out of the ocean. And these animals, Christians have understood for centuries, even thousands of years, that these animals represent empires or kingdoms that would occur sequentially and consecutively in Earth's history. Now, we don't have time to go through all of these symbols one by one, so I'm just going to tell you, I'm going to read for you what the early Christians believed these symbols represented. And this is a statement by a fellow named Hippolytus. He was born less than 100 years after the disciple John died. And he wrote this about Daniel's prophecies, both in chapter 7 here and also an earlier prophecy from Daniel chapter 2. I'm quoting now from Hippolytus. The golden head of the image and the lioness denoted the Babylonians. The shoulders and arms of silver and the bear represented the Persians and Medes. The belly and thighs of brass and the leopard meant the Greeks, who held the sovereignty from Alexander's time, and the legs of iron and the beast dreadful and terrible expressed the Romans, who hold the sovereignty at present. End quote. So just to summarize, Hippolytus understood the prophecies of Daniel, chapter 2 and chapter 7, as being parallel, as giving the same prophetic view of history, looking forward from Daniel's time. And there would be four great kingdoms on the earth. The first would be Babylon. The second would be the Persians and the Medes. The third would be the Greeks, with Alexander the Great as the most notable of those kings. And then after Greece, the Roman Empire. Now, Hippolytus was not the only one that has held this view. In fact, up until probably the last 100 years or so, virtually every Bible student understood that this is what these prophecies were pointing to. Now, you've heard of Isaac Newton, the one that discovered gravity, and he actually wrote a lot about Bible prophecy in addition to science. This is what he said about the prophecies of Daniel. Quote, the prophecies of Daniel are all of them related to one another, as if they were but several parts of one general prophecy given at several times. The first is the easiest to be understood, and every following prophecy adds something new to the former. So Isaac Newton as well understood or agreed with Hippolytus and the early Christians. And by the way, all of the reformers during the Protestant Reformation, they understood this as well, and they wrote about it extensively. Four kingdoms, Babylon, Medo-Persia, Greece, and Rome. And Daniel 7 follows this basic sequence. Now, the passage we just read a few minutes ago about a judgment happening at the end of time occurs after this beast comes out that everybody believed represented Rome. And so, according to Daniel, there is a prophecy that there's a judgment that happens on earth or involving earth with God sometime after the Roman Empire has held sway and ruled. This is also what the Apostle Paul seemed to indicate in several places. Reading in Romans 2, verse 16, Paul was speaking here, and he wrote, in the day when God shall judge the secrets of men by Jesus Christ according to my gospel. Now, in Paul's lifetime, as with when Jesus was alive, the Roman Empire was ruling. And so he's writing during the time of this fourth empire, and he's looking ahead, and he's writing in future tense about a judgment that will come in the day when God shall judge the secrets of men
by Jesus Christ. He said something similar in Acts 17, verse 31. Here he's saying, because he, that is God, has appointed a day in which he will judge the world in righteousness. Again, notice it's future tense, looking forward in time, presumably past the time when the Roman Empire would really bear sway and rule on earth. One additional passage in Acts 24, Paul here is speaking with Felix, the governor, and the wife of Felix. And as he reasoned of righteousness, temperance, and judgment to come, that's Acts chapter 24, verse 25. So at least three times we see Paul referring to a future judgment from his day, when the judgment will occur at some point in the future. Now, in part two, in our previous episode, we looked at the life of Jesus, and we saw that there was an amazing prophecy in Daniel chapter 9 that pinpointed exactly when the Messiah would appear. It's an incredible prophecy, and it pinpoints without a doubt the very year that Jesus was baptized, and it also indicates that 3.5 years later, the Messiah would be killed and crucified. And that's exactly what happens as we look at history and the Gospels. Jesus indeed was crucified about 3.5 years after his baptism. But at the end of Jesus' life, in those final few days, there was a judgment that took place. Jesus himself had referred to that in John chapter 12 when he said, "Now is the judgment of this world." And he said that just a day or two before his death. And so we saw that God's seven-step judgment sequence, which we've looked at in earlier episodes, was carried out exactly in order, as it has been throughout history, in those final moments of Christ's life. Now, here's the amazing thing. The life of Jesus is actually a prophecy. We know that many prophecies were fulfilled by Jesus. Hundreds of them were fulfilled by Jesus, and yet his life is also a prophecy. And I guess this probably shouldn't surprise us, because Jesus was the greatest of the prophets, wasn't he? Much of what he said was prophetic. He talked about judgment himself. He talked about resurrection from the dead. He talked about his return. He talked about heaven. He talked about hell. He talked about all of these things. And so it shouldn't surprise us that even the life of Jesus, in addition to fulfilling prophecy, actually was a prophecy in itself as well. And what we're going to see today is that when we see this time prophecy from Daniel chapter 9, the 70 weeks leading up to the end of Christ's life as the Messiah, and his death and the judgment that takes place, all of that, time prophecy followed by judgment, is actually a prophecy of what will happen near the end of time. There will be another time prophecy, or a prophetic time period, that ends in a time of judgment. And it's just incredible, as we look at the life of Jesus, how all of this plays out. Why does God do this? Well, probably many reasons, but one reason, one really important reason, is so that we can understand the Bible, we can understand what God is doing, we can understand his character, and we can follow along by faith in what Jesus is doing. Now, in Daniel chapter 8, the same progression of world empires is presented as in Daniel chapter 2 and Daniel chapter 7. In fact, the angel tells Daniel in chapter 8, verse 20, "The ram that you saw here in this vision represents Media and Persia, and the goat represents the king of Greece." And then there's another little horn power, which would correspond with Rome. And then finally, in Daniel 8, verse 14, the angel says, "Unto 2,300 days, then shall the sanctuary be cleansed." When we come back from the break, we're going to look at this cleansing of the sanctuary and discover that it is actually pointing forward to the end time judgment of God. We're going to see what the 2,300 days means, and what does it mean that the sanctuary is being cleansed. You're listening to Pictures of the End. We'll be right back after the break.

Disasters of every kind are rapidly increasing in our world today. Are these simply indications of a planet in decay, or do they reveal the judgments of an angry God? Is His judgment something to be feared, or can we actually find joy in God's judgment? Discover God's seven-step response to sin in the stories of Genesis, track it through history, and see it played out in the life of Christ. Follow these seven steps in the prophecies of Revelation and understand where we are today in the judgment sequence. 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

0: Welcome back to Pictures of the End. My name is Tim Rumsey, and thank you for joining us today. We are looking at the end time judgment of God and what the Bible tells us about that judgment. We ended before the break in Daniel 8, chapter 8, verse 14, where the angel tells Daniel, "Unto 2,300 days, then shall the sanctuary be cleansed." Now, this was very mystifying to Daniel. In fact, if you read through the rest of that chapter, Daniel gets sick because he doesn't understand what in the world the angel is talking about. And Daniel does not understand this. The angel comes back later and explains it to Daniel, and we're going to look at that before we're done today. But right now, let's take a moment and think about and study from the Bible. What does it mean that the sanctuary would be cleansed? Does the Bible say anything about sanctuaries or a sanctuary being cleansed? Well, the answer is yes. When God gave the earthly tabernacle, the earthly sanctuary service to the Israelites, there was a yearly round of ceremonies that took place. Every day the sanctuary was open for business. And if I, as a sinner and as a Israelite, needed to confess a sin, I would go to the sanctuary. I would bring my animal, maybe a goat, maybe a lamb. If I was poor, it might be a bird of some sort, a pigeon. Or if I was really poor, it could just be even some grain or flour. I would bring my sacrifice to the altar. I would confess my sin on that animal's head. Then the priest would kill the animal, would collect the blood, and carry that blood into the tabernacle, which was the enclosed tent part of the sanctuary. Now, as the sinner myself, I could not follow the priest into that tabernacle. I had to follow him in faith, believing that he was doing what he was supposed to do as the priest, which was take that blood, go inside the tabernacle, and sprinkle that blood in various places inside the holy place. There were two compartments inside that sanctuary. The first one was called the holy place, and there were three pieces of furniture there. And then behind that, behind a curtain, there was the most holy place. And this is where the Ark of the Covenant was. And that ark with the angels on top, and where the Ten Commandments and the Law of God were contained inside. And this went on day after day after day after week after week after month. Every day of the year, sins would be symbolically transferred from the sinner to the sacrifice to the priest into the sanctuary, except for one day of the year. And this was called the Day of Atonement. And it happened at the end of this yearly cycle of cleansing and purification. Now, Leviticus chapter 16 talks a lot about the Day of Atonement, as well as chapter 23. And we read in Leviticus 23, verse 27, God is speaking about this Day of Atonement, which is when the sins and the record of sin was cleansed. There was a time of judgment, and there was a cleansing of sin for the entire camp of Israel. Leviticus 23, verse 27 says, this is God speaking, "Also on the 10th day of the 7th month there shall be a Day of Atonement. It shall be a holy convocation unto you, and you shall afflict your souls and offer an offering made by fire unto the Lord." So it was a very solemn day. That's why God said, afflict your souls. Don't take this lightly. Prepare for it. Participate in it. Make sure that you're right with God and that you don't have any unconfessed sins. Now, what was the end result, the end goal of this Day of Atonement? Well, it was that the people would be cleansed from their sins. The priest on that day would go into the most holy place of the sanctuary. In fact, this was the only day of the year when the priests were allowed into that back most holy place of the sanctuary on the Day of Atonement. And the blood of the sacrifice would be sprinkled on the top of the Ark of the Covenant, on that mercy seat. Only day of the year that this happened. And when the ceremony was complete, the people were considered cleansed from their sins. Now, this is Leviticus chapter 16, verse 30. "For on that day shall the priest make an atonement for you to cleanse you, that you may be clean from all your sins before the Lord." This was the purpose of the Day of Atonement. Sins would be covered, they would be cleansed, they would be forgotten by God because they had been forgiven. Psalm 32, verse 1, it's a beautiful promise, says, "Blessed is he whose transgression is forgiven, whose sin is covered." And this is what happened on that Day of Atonement when the sanctuary was cleansed. Isaiah chapter 1, verse 27 says, Zion shall be redeemed with judgment, and her converts with righteousness. The Day of Atonement was a day of judgment. If you had not afflicted your soul, if you had not confessed your sins, you would be cut off from the camp of Israel. And so this cleansing of the sanctuary was also a work of judgment, a work of atonement. And it was a very solemn day. But for those that participated in it by faith, it was also a day of joy and of reunion and unification with God, because it was on that day that God's people were redeemed with judgment. Now, it's interesting, as we look at some of the Jewish writings about this day, they indicate that they recognized, of course, the connection between the Day of Atonement and this Day of Judgment. This is from Philip Birnbaum, in his book, High Holy Day Prayer Book. He said, "The great shofar is sounded, a gentle whisper is heard. The angels, quaking with fear, declare, the Day of Judgment is here. On Rosh Hashanah their destiny is inscribed, and on Yom Kippur, which is the Day of Atonement, it is sealed." So definitely a connection here in the Jewish mind between the Day of Judgment and Yom Kippur, the Day of Atonement. Now, what does all this mean for us today? This was thousands of years ago, right? Well, it was. But everything that happened in the earthly sanctuary was a picture of what would happen in the heavenly sanctuary. You see, when Jesus returned to heaven after his resurrection, he didn't just go on some cosmic vacation. He didn't go back to relax and say, boy, I finally made it off that wretched planet. No, no, no. Jesus went to work. He continued working. He continued his ministry for us in heaven's sanctuary. Hebrews chapter 9, verse 24 says, "For Christ has not entered the holy places made with hands, which are copies of the true, but into heaven itself, now to appear in the presence of God for us." Catch what that verse said. The holy places that were made with hands, in other words, the earthly sanctuary and the earthly temples there in Jerusalem, those were copies of the true, which is in heaven itself. The chapter before this, in Hebrews chapter 8, verses 1 and 2, expands on this a little bit. Verse 1 says, "Now of the things which we have spoken, this is the sum. We have such an high priest who is set on the right hand of the throne of the majesty in the heavens, a minister of the sanctuary and of the true tabernacle, which the Lord pitched, and not man." So very clearly, the Bible couldn't be clearer on this point, that there is a sanctuary, there is a temple in heaven. And when Jesus returned back to heaven, he became our high priest in heaven's temple. And ever since then, for nearly 2,000 years now, Jesus has been performing his duties as our high priest in heaven's temple. This is a great promise, because we have a living Savior. We have a living Redeemer. He's not still in the grave. He's not escaped from the grave, but on vacation. He is working for us in heaven's temple. Now, what does all this have to do with the end time judgment? Well, everything that took place on the earthly sanctuary, including the Day of Atonement and the cleansing of the sanctuary, was a picture of something that would happen with Jesus as a high priest in heaven's sanctuary. Let's dive into this a little bit more deeply. We're going to go back now to Daniel 8, verse 14, this prophecy of the cleansing of the sanctuary. "And the angel said to me, unto 2,300 days, then shall the sanctuary be cleansed." Now, in Bible prophecy, a day, a prophetic day, very often equals a literal year of time. And we explained that in our previous episode, episode number 10. And so this same principle applies here. "Unto 2,300 days, then shall the sanctuary be cleansed." Well, 2,300 days is a few years, but 2,300 years is a very, very long time. And perhaps this is why Daniel got sick and fainted at the end of this vision. The very last verse of Daniel chapter 8 says, "I, Daniel, fainted and was sick certain days. Afterwards I rose up and did the king's business, and I was astonished at the vision, but I did not understand it. And this can make sense. Daniel was a captive in Babylon. He wanted to go back home to Jerusalem. He wanted to see the temple there in Jerusalem rebuilt. And here comes a prophecy, a vision from God, where the angel says it's going to be not just a few years, but over 2,000 years until the sanctuary is cleansed. And in Daniel's mind, he just can't understand this. He can't fathom it. He can't reconcile what he wants and believes should happen in his lifetime, perhaps, with what the angel has just said about this incredibly long time prophecy and the cleansing of some sanctuary, which apparently wasn't going to be the one that he was hoping to see rebuilt there in Jerusalem. Well, there is a connection between this time prophecy of the 2300 days and the 70 weeks prophecy in Daniel chapter 9. The last thing we are told in Daniel chapter 8, we just read this verse, is that Daniel did not understand the vision. Well, in Daniel chapter 9, as Daniel is praying for God to show favor on his people and on his sanctuary, the same angel comes back. The angel Gabriel comes back to Daniel, and he says, this is Daniel 9, verse 22, "He informed me and talked with me and said, 'O Daniel, I am now come to give thee skill and understanding.'" The very thing that Daniel lacked and did not have in chapter 8, the angel says, "I have come to give you understanding of this time prophecy of the 2300 years. I'm going to give you understanding of that by giving you another prophecy." And that prophecy that the angel gives Daniel is the 70 weeks or the 490 years that are cut up apart or set aside for Daniel's people. In Daniel 9:24, the angel continues, "70 weeks are determined," which literally means cut off, "upon thy people and upon your holy city." And then there are certain things that would have needed to be done at the end of that time period. Now, why would the angel say 70 weeks are cut off? If you cut something off, you end up with a smaller part. And that smaller part is the shorter time prophecy of Daniel chapter 9, 490 years. The longer part is the 2,300 years from Daniel chapter 8. Both of these time prophecies are actually part of one incredibly important time prophecy that centers in the work of Jesus Christ for our salvation. We'll take yet another look at this picture of the end in our next episode. Thank you for joining us, and please listen again next time.
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5: Revelation 22, verse 4 says, "And they shall see his face, and his name shall be," where? "In their foreheads." Science first began to understand the importance of the frontal lobe as a result of a man by the name of Phineas Gage. He was the foreman of a railroad crew. He was a faithful husband and father, possessed an iron will as well as an iron frame, said his boss at the railroad. In fact, he was well liked by his fellow workers in addition to that. A lot of people with iron wills and iron frames are not well liked by the people around them. But Phineas was different. He was well-liked, despite that iron frame. He was also a religious man. He regularly attended church. In fact, he taught his weekly Sunday school class. He was intelligent and insightful. The most efficient and capable foreman in our employ, said the large railroad company that had hired him. And then came that fateful day of, we just had the anniversary of that this week as well, September 13, 1848. He kissed his wife and children goodbye and he said he would be home for supper. This was the area he was working in Vermont. Vermont is well known for its mountains, and they were blasting away granite to lay this rock. And the granite that they would blast away, there was a process that actually Phineas had helped to refine and make more efficient. They would drill a long hole into the rock. They would fill it partially with explosive powder. They would carefully place the fuse into the powder. And this was actually done with a tamping bar's very sharp end. This tamping bar was actually designed by Phineas Gage. It weighed over 15 pounds. Very heavy, but yet fine piece of equipment. On one end was very sharp, where he would attach the fuse and put it down through that gunpowder. And on the other end, it was a very blunt end that he would use later on after the sand was used to fill up the hole, and then the sand plug was tamped utilizing the blunt end of the tamping bar, as he would come down pretty vigorously on this side of things to produce that nice pressure so that the fuse could be lit and people could have time to get away, and that portion of the mountain would be blown away. This process is repeated multiple times that particular day. And it was about 4 o'clock in the afternoon, and it's unclear exactly what happened, but either Phineas's helper went to the wrong pile and filled up the entire hole with gunpowder, or Phineas didn't wait until the sand was there. But we do know that the tamping bar's blunt end came down and contacted the explosive powder, and his tamping bar then became a missile, going through the eye of Phineas Gage out the top of his head and landing some 20 feet away from the scene. Amazingly, Phineas survived that accident. Within minutes, he was walking around. He did have to go to a medical facility where the doctor had to be called out and to stop the bleeding, to sew up the wounds. And he did develop an infection, but through natural means, the infection was cured. And within a few weeks, Phineas Gage was back on the job again. But he was, what his people that he worked with would say, they called people then by their last name often, Gage is no longer Gage. He's fitful. He's irreverent, indulging at times in the grossest profanity, manifesting but little deference for his fellows, impatient of restraint or advice when it conflicts with his desires. Phineas is like a child who announces he is running away after lunch, then comes up with a new idea over his sandwich. He's childlike in his intellectual capacities. This is his neurologist describing his behavior here. Childlike in his intellectual capacities and manifestations, yet has the animal passions of a strong man. And he would frequently lose his temper in an abrupt, short-lived manner. He would then apologize for it. He was okay apologizing for his behavior. Any woman that appeared desirable to him now, he would attempt to go after. And he no longer was interested in religious things. In fact, he would ridicule people who went to church. Many individuals, when they look at how Phineas was described, they say, you know, it's almost like he's a modern man. In other words, he's fitting the vernacular of what a lot of people are, but they haven't had their frontal lobes blown away by tamping bars. They've done it in other ways. This is actually, if you were to go to the Warren Anatomical Museum at Harvard University today, you would see Phineas Gage. This is his skull. He died some 13 years later. By the way, he lost his job as foreman of the railroad crew. They offered him a lesser job. He wouldn't take it. too proud, and he ended up joining the circus that traveled around the world. He used to carry his tamping bar around with him. With the change in his appearance, he was a circus act. And he died some 13 years later. He spent a lot of time in Chile. At first, it was thought he died there, but actually died in San Francisco. Harvard requested that his body be exhumed and brought back. And you would be able to see those detailed personality changes, and you would also see the skull of Phineas Gage. And by the way, this proved conclusively that many of the doctors at Harvard thought that this accident actually did not happen in the way it was described. They doubted the doctor that sewed up the wounds because they said this man should not have lived from this accident. When you have head trauma like that, you're a dead man. But if you notice the skull there, these are for those that are medical people. If you notice the skull there, that whole portion of the skull was actually blown away. You can see the hole that the tamping bar came out of there. And as a result of that, that whole area of the skull lifted up. And there was room for expansion due to the bleeding and the swelling. And so Phineas Gage did not herniate his brainstem. That's how you die from head trauma, is herniation of the brainstem. He had plenty of relief. In other words, he had the neurosurgery done by the tamping bar itself to relieve that pressure. And that's why he was able to live and still talk and walk around, etc., was because the bolt had already been applied, so to speak, for those who are in neurosurgery. And so it proved conclusively that it did indeed happen the way it said it did. But Phineas did lose a large portion of the frontal lobe. We mentioned last night, scientific studies show the frontal lobe is the seat of spirituality, morality, and the will. And it should be of significant concern to us as Christians. We talked about the other lobes of the brain just briefly, the temporal lobe, where musical abilities are at. Memory is very much in the temporal lobe. By the way, that's why we put some of the most beautiful poetry to music, so you can remember it. What do we call that poetry that's put to music? We call them hymns. You know, if you get the hymn book out, a lot of people don't realize that's some of the best collection of poetry assembled in the world. Why is it that we neglect that hymn book today when it has such beautiful words and beautiful music to help us memorize those words? That's what the temporal lobe, and of course this is what the children of Israel would do in regards to learning their scripture. It was put to music to help enhance that aspect. The occipital lobe is where architectural ability, our vision, spatial orientation, parietal lobe, calculation, division, subtraction, and speech is there. Cerebellum, by the way, when sports teams get together to compete, what they're actually demonstrating is which team has a better corporately developed cerebellum. They don't recognize that's what they're doing, but that's really what they're doing. And then, of course, we have the frontal lobe of the brain. Now, one of the things that this slide can demonstrate is you can have a very high IQ, parietal lobe, temporal lobe, occipital lobe. You know, when you're taking an IQ test, they're measuring your spatial, visual orientation. They're having vocabulary. They're doing some math. They're doing some subsets. You can have that without necessarily having a good frontal lobe. And frontal lobe, of course, is the seat of wisdom. Since the time of Phineas Gage, we have found other effects of compromised frontal lobes. Whenever the frontal lobe is compromised, there's an impairment of moral principle. If we want to see why morality is declining in any group or any society, it has

0: you have to look at the frontal lobe. When morality declines, the frontal lobe is down. There's a social impairment. It's natural to love your family members, brothers, sisters, parents, children. If that natural love for family goes, frontal lobe problem. You have to look at it. Lack of foresight. Our ability to reason from cause to effect is a frontal lobe phenomena. And our ability to see into the future. And you can actually measure your child's frontal lobe development by how far he is planning for the future and how far he's looking ahead in regards to that future. And hopefully the youth here today have their frontal lobes developed, that they're recognizing that their actions of today can actually have eternal consequences. Abstract reasoning is impaired. Your ability to interpret proverbs is a frontal lobe phenomenon. And I often am asked to speak at major high schools, and I'll actually give them proverbs to see how well their frontal lobe is functioning. It's amazing how many high schools today are just thinking on the concrete. They don't have the ability to go into the abstract. Their frontal lobes aren't there yet. Mathematical understanding is diminished. I mentioned calculation, division, subtraction being parietal lobe. Higher forms of math, calculus, higher forms of algebra do require a frontal lobe. This is something we see characteristic across the board. When the frontal lobe is compromised, empathy goes away. And by the way, some people with compromised frontal lobes believe it is impossible to have empathy. Or for anyone else to have it, for that matter. And of course, one of those statements that comes up with that is, you have no idea what this person's going through unless you have been in their shoes. Did you know that that is a statement that says that there is no such thing as empathy? Empathy is the actual, you can feel precisely the same emotions. You can understand really in as full a way as you can understand it without ever having going through that. If you understand what that individual has gone through, the circumstances that set up, you can even feel those same emotions and feelings. It's called empathy, but it is impossible if you don't have a well-functioning frontal lobe. And so having that well-developed frontal lobe is necessary in order for us to be able to exhibit Christ's love in our life. Which is really part of that that empathy. And when the frontal lobe is compromised, you see lack of restraint, boasting, hostility, these type of things. You'll see that evidence of lack of restraint on Sunday afternoon after the touchdown is scored. The evidence of frontal lobe compromise that's there. They may have good cerebellums, but not necessarily good frontal lobes. There are drugs that can damage besides, of course, accidents. There are illicit drugs, whether it's amphetamines, cocaine, marijuana. Marijuana causes suppression of the frontal lobe of the brain. Very clear that it does that. Also takes away your motivation, will lower your emotional intelligence, and it does increase the risk of a number of cancers, despite some of the misinformation that's out there. It is something that, of course, cocaine is also going to suppress the frontal lobe of the brain, narcotics, etc. There are some prescription drugs that can also adversely affect it, and that's why we always have to weigh the benefits versus the risks of utilizing these drugs. Some of the prescription drugs that are very popular today that suppress the frontal lobe of the brain are the benzodiazepines, the Xanaxes, Valiums, Ativans, lorazepams, etc. Commonly prescribed for people with emotional issues to try to calm them, but in reality suppress the frontal lobe of the brain and end up complicating things even that much further. There are legal drugs, of course, that can damage. Alcohol affects the frontal lobe of the brain first before it affects any other portion of the brain. Now, if you were to drive at the legal limit of alcohol intoxication in the state of Oregon, 0.08%, and a policeman were to pull you over, would you be able to walk a straight line? You could. In fact, if you were skilled at doing so, you could hit a curveball out of a baseball park. By the way, that's been demonstrated. There are baseball players that actually have had drinks prior to going out in a major league game and hitting home runs. That's how good their coordination is. So why is it then that they're 10 times as likely to get into an automobile accident? It has to do with their judgment. That's what happened to Princess Di's driver. He was walking straight lines. He was conversing normally. No one recognized he was drunk, but he attempted to negotiate a turn in a tunnel at a speed that was impossible to negotiate. That wreck has been analyzed. The best race car driver in the world would not have been able to successfully negotiate that turn at that speed. And thus, he lost his life. Others lost their life as well. Now, the next day, he'd be able to successfully negotiate that turn because he would slow it down. His judgment would be better. That driving just requires concrete interpretation. But as I mentioned last night, critical abstract thinking takes 2 weeks to fully recover. One of the reasons why it's best to totally avoid alcohol. Nicotine has a suppressant effect on the frontal lobe of the brain in a little more subtle way than alcohol, but the most commonly consumed drug in America also has an adverse effect. Anyone want to guess what that is?
1: Caffeine.
0: That's right. Caffeine is the most commonly consumed drug in America. It blocks the adenosine receptors in the frontal lobe of the brain. Pavlov studied this out. Typists can type a little bit faster under the influence of caffeine, but they make 10 times as many errors. And recently, the information has gotten to the point that quarterback coaches around the NFL are telling their NFL quarterbacks to consume zero caffeine. Now, it's interesting, the lineman coaches are not telling their linemen to consume zero caffeine. Now, that seems a little unfair, doesn't it? Those linemen are after the quarterback, and they're wanting to sack them, and so they're revved up. But the quarterback's told no caffeine. Doesn't that seem pretty cruel of those quarterback coaches to do that? Why is it that they're told not to consume caffeine? Who is it that needs to have the frontal lobe on that field? You know, the frontal lobe is analyzing information and then making a wise decision. And sometimes you have to make it in a quick period of time. And if the quarterback coaches are telling their quarterbacks no caffeine, do you think there's a reason why Christ, in wanting you to live a more abundant life for Him, recommended that you consume no caffeine? You know, there's been even studies showing that caffeine increases your risk of gossiping. The definition of gossip is sharing private information with someone who's not part of the problem or part of the solution to the problem. That was the definition used in the study. And if you have caffeine on board, you're much more likely to do that than when you don't have caffeine on board. And interestingly, Ellen White said, when these tea and coffee users meet together for social entertainment, the effects of their pernicious habit are manifest. All partake freely of their favorite beverages. And as the stimulating influence is felt, what happens? Their tongues are loosened, and they begin the wicked work of talking against others. Their words are not few or well chosen. That underscores another important role of the frontal lobe of the brain. And that important role is the frontal lobe is often a brake on human behavior. When we get into a car, we want to make sure it has a good engine. But just as important is that it have good brakes. And Phineas Gage lost his brakes in that accident. But many people are losing their brakes simply due to their lifestyle habits and what they're doing to impair the frontal lobe of their brain. This goes along with what Peter said. Wherefore, Peter says, gird up the loins of your mind. What is he saying there? He's saying, let's have our minds, your minds, be as sharp as they can be. Gird up the loins of your mind. Let's strive for sharp minds. And then the next statement he says is, be what?
1: Sober.
0: Now, the Greek word is translated in English, sober. Do you know what the actual Greek word means? Be abstinent. In other words, abstinent from anything that's going to affect the ability for us to gird up the loins of our mind. And then he says, hope to the end for the grace that is to be brought unto you at the revelation of Jesus Christ. So after we gird up the loins of our mind, and after we are living an abstinent lifestyle, which is a Christian lifestyle, then we can hope to the end for the grace that will be brought unto you at the revelation of Jesus Christ. Well, what does the frontal lobe desire for optimal function? Carbohydrates are used almost exclusively by the brain for optimal function. What foods have carbohydrates in them naturally? Fruits, grains, nuts, and vegetables. Interestingly, the original diet, Genesis chapter 1. Ellen White quotes those four food groups, and then she says this after quoting those four. They impart a strength, a power of endurance, and what else? A vigor of intellect that are not afforded by a more complex and stimulating diet. Now, when science first began to understand, by the way, meat is a carbohydrate deficient food. High in fat, high in protein, it's carbohydrate deficient. One of the reasons why meat does not come out on top as far as intellectual function is concerned. But when science first began to understand the importance of carbs, they thought, well, sugar ought to be good for the brain. Because that's carbohydrate, right? Actually, studies show the opposite. Large amounts of sugar in the diet have been demonstrated to impair frontal lobe functions in school-aged children. It's also been shown to be true in adults. And of course, we should have figured this out. What happens after we eat a candy bar to our blood sugar? Spikes up, and within 20 minutes, our pancreas thinks we've eaten a large amount of fruits, grains, nuts, and vegetables. Because that's the natural way we would have gotten that up there. And so it cranks out a lot of insulin to handle that huge load. But all we've had is a candy bar. And within 20 minutes, your blood sugar is down lower than it was before you ate the sugary substance. And once hypoglycemia occurs, it takes 4 hours for the frontal lobe to fully recover. Now, the memory can work well. You can still memorize in school. If it's just a memory test, you'll still do well. But if you have to think and problem solve, it's going to have an adverse effect. And that's one of the reasons why it makes about a grade letter difference in most subjects. Arachidonic acid decreases the synthesis and storage of acetylcholine. That is present primarily in flesh foods. One of the reasons why meat does not come out on top, again, in regards to the mental performance. Of course, many people feel stimulated by a steak meal, and that's because the large molecules actually get into the lower brain, the pituitary gland, where there's no blood-brain barrier, and so you can feel a hormonal surge. But that blood is siphoned away from the frontal lobe of the brain. If you're doing PET scans, you'll see that frontal lobe circulation go down as a result of the surge in the hormonal area, and it actually imbalances the brain as a result. Now, this was also a reverse study done by British Medical Journal, published by the British Medical Journal. Children with high IQs are more likely to become vegetarians when they grow up. Study of more than 8,000 men and women age 30 whose IQs have been measured when they were 10 show that the higher the IQ, the greater the odds of becoming a vegetarian. For each 15-point rise in IQ scores in the study, the likelihood of being a vegetarian rose by 38%, and this was even after adjusting to factors such as social class, education, the link was still consistent. Why is that the case? Remember, intelligence is your ability to learn, retain, and apply knowledge. And so these individuals learned it, they retained it, and then they applied it. Part of having high IQ. So for those of you that are vegetarian, I know occasionally I get asked, you know, when I'm in a group and they, you know, I was in a meeting the other night with some other businessmen, et cetera, and they recognize I didn't order any a meat. They weren't part of my circle group, which is aware of that. And so often they'll ask questions about it, and I'm sure some of you that are vegetarians get asked questions. If you don't have a whole lot of time to go into the explanation and they ask you why you're a vegetarian, you now have a quick two-word answer. High IQ. And then you can just go on. Tyramine is a false neurotransmitter. It actually does cross the blood-brain barrier, and it does cause neurostimulation that wasn't meant to be stimulated. Thus, it can be pretty confusing. It's found abundantly in cheese, wines, and rich foods. One of the reasons why hard cheeses in particular are not the best as far as mental performance is concerned. Ellen White says this, the sin of intemperate eating, eating too frequently, too much, and of rich, unwholesome food destroys the healthy action of the digestive organs, affects the brain, and what else? What area is she talking about of the brain? And then she goes on, preventing rational, calm, healthy thinking and acting. The next phrase after this is pretty alarming. Anyone know what the next phrase is? And this is a fruitful source of what? Church trials. So the argument in the church board meeting may not be due to what you think it's due to. It may be due to what the people ate before they got to the board meeting. And no matter how much the subject is explained, the frontal lobe capacity is not there to understand the principle behind the matter, and so division occurs. So you can see why the health message is intricately important for us to be able to even move forward in unity in the church, because we, in order to move forward in unity, we need to have good functioning frontal lobes. Then she says this: few understand how much their habits of diet have to do with their health. You know, even today, there's a disconnect between what people put into their body and the health of their body. They think there's a disconnect. They don't think their health is related to that. And of course, the evidence is abundantly clear. Your health is very related to what you're putting into your body and what you're doing with your body.
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4: This is Pete Briscoe with Timely Truths. We had to tell our youngest 3 or 4 times to do everything. Pick up your shoes. Put them on the shelf. Pick up your shoes. Please, please, please. He often ignored me. So with more volume, I would say, Liam, pick up your shoes and put them on the shelf. Please. I don't want to, I would hear from the other room. Excuse me, I'd say. I don't remember asking you whether you wanted to or not. It's actually quite frustrating. When we resist the Holy Spirit, we're doing the same thing. We ignore his promptings and we tell him why we don't want to obey. In Ephesians 4:30, Paul says, do not grieve the Holy Spirit of God, with whom you were sealed for the day of redemption. Today, when God asks you to obey, how will you respond? This is Pete Briscoe.

0: Psalm 63. A psalm of David when he was in the wilderness of Judah.
1: O God, thou art my God, early will I seek thee. My soul thirsteth for thee. My flesh longeth for thee in a dry and thirsty land where no water is. To see thy power and thy glory, so as I have seen thee in the sanctuary. Because thy loving kindness is better than life, my lips shall praise thee. Thus will I bless thee while I live. I will lift up my hands in thy name. My soul shall be satisfied as with marrow and fatness, and my mouth shall praise thee with joyful lips when I remember thee upon my bed and meditate on thee in the night watches. Because thou hast been my help, therefore in the shadow of thy wings will I rejoice. My soul followeth hard after thee. Thy right hand upholdeth me. But those that seek my soul to destroy it shall go into the lower parts of the earth. They shall fall by the sword. They shall be a portion for foxes. But the king shall rejoice in God. Everyone that sweareth by him shall glory. But the mouth of them that speak lies shall be stopped.
2: Ask and it shall be given you. Seek and ye shall find. Knock and it shall be opened unto you. For everyone that asketh receiveth, and he that seeketh findeth. And to him that knocketh it shall be opened. Or what man is there of you, whom if his son ask bread, will he give him a stone? Or if he ask a fish, will he give him a serpent? If ye then, being evil, know how to give good gifts unto your children, how much more shall your Father which is in heaven give good things to them that ask him?
3: Jesus saith unto them, My meat is to do the will of him that sent me, and to finish his work.
4: But to be spiritually minded is life and peace.
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2: From the Christian News Radio Network, I'm Jim Miller. U.S. and Iran have paused attacks for another day, signaling a potential opening for renewed ceasefire negotiations. Tehran says it has halted strikes as long as the U.S. does the same, following earlier clashes in the Strait of Hormuz that threatened global shipping. Mediation efforts by Pakistan, Qatar, and Oman continue. Iran has also stopped firing missiles at American forces, though it continues to harass ships in the Strait of Hormuz. The pause follows concerns about whether continued strikes would change Iran's stance. Americans being warned about a salmonella outbreak in the U.S. as the food supply. It's triggering recalls across the country. News Nation's Marnie Hughes.
3: The CDC is now tracking a surge of salmonella cases, already infecting dozens of people across 17 states. Health officials say more than 1.5 million eggs could be contaminated. The CDC is tracking the outbreak back to farms here in the U.S. Farm-raised eggs from Texas infecting more than 70 people in the Lone Star State, with dozens more affected from coast to coast. It is the second outbreak of foodborne illness that we've seen in the last couple of weeks.
2: Health officials also tracking a Cyclosporina outbreak impacting produce from Mexico, with the CDC reporting more than 4,000 confirmed cases. Russian ballistic missiles struck Kyiv early Sunday, igniting fires, injuring at least 3 civilians. Additional strikes in other regions killed at least 2. Ukraine's recent drone attacks have slowed Russian advances and increased pressure on Moscow. Israeli Prime Minister Benjamin Netanyahu traveling to Washington, D.C. today for talks with President Trump, with the Iran conflict expected to dominate the agenda. Netanyahu also plans to attend the funeral of the late Senator Lindsey Graham, calling him, quote, a big friend of Israel. The visit comes as Israel continues to support strong pressure on Tehran. A former commissioner for the FDA says the nation's Cyclosporina outbreak is, quote, not under control despite government claims. News Nation's Nick Smith.
4: The CDC says it has received reports of more than 4,000 lab-confirmed cases in 41 states since May 1st. At least 300 people have been hospitalized, with Michigan being the hardest hit. The parasite has been linked to contaminated lettuce. Taylor Farms has recalled its iceberg lettuce source from central Mexico and temporarily shut down its plant located there. The FDA is urging the public to avoid all products listed in Taylor Farms' recall.
2: Cyclosporina outbreaks are difficult to investigate in large part because of the parasite itself. People who ingest tainted food can take up to 2 weeks for symptoms to start. A massive heat wave affecting 130 million Americans from the Canadian border to the Gulf Coast. Forecasters say temps could feel like 115 degrees in parts of Iowa and Nebraska. Be sure you stay cool today. From Christian News Radio Network, I'm Jim Miller. To hear this and other reports on demand, visit ChristianNewsRadio.org.
5: 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That's 1-800-617-9673. Now, let's dive into today's episode of Words of Life.
6: A question came into an English grammar website that read like this. I have been overwhelmed and I have been underwhelmed. Is it possible to be just whelmed? Well, the answer, interestingly, is yes. Though it has fallen out of usage, in medieval English, whelm was a common nautical term meaning to capsize. As an extension of that meaning, it came to mean a feeling of being covered by water or of drowning, whelm. The website then gave an example from a 17th century text. Marshland has at last been overflowed, and thousands of inhabitants have been whelmed in the waves. Whelm, the feeling of being engulfed or overflowed. It almost makes the word overwhelm seem redundant. Well, whelmed or overwhelmed, this morning's story is

0: not nautical, but it does have the power to whelm us nonetheless. It is out of Luke 7, under the title, The Miracle at Nain. Join me there. Let's remember verses 11 through 15 as we begin our study. Soon afterward, Jesus went to a town called Nain, and his disciples and a large crowd went along with him. As he approached the town gate, a dead person was being carried out, the only son of his mother, and she was a widow. And a large crowd from the town was with her. When the Lord saw her, his heart went out to her, and he said, "Don't cry." Then he went up and touched the coffin, and those carrying it stood still. He said, "Young man, I say to you, get up." And the dead man sat up and began to talk. And Jesus gave him back to his mother. It is the early autumn of 29, and the ministry of Jesus is well on its way. All of the 12 have been installed, and having received his anointing at Jordan and presented his platform in the Sermon on the Mount, Jesus now sets out to demonstrate the meaning and the power and the scope of his kingdom. The commentators call this his second Galilean tour, and the first stop on his itinerary is an insignificant mountain city that nobody even mentions except Luke. Like any other city, Nain is full of buildings and full of people. But the way the city is situated presents a dramatic element. The only road to the city gate is a steep and rocky incline approaching from the east that passes between two burial grounds, one on either side, so that Nain is a city in full view of death. This becomes its distinguishing feature. Day after day, in morbid procession, the bodies are carried out, and none of them ever return. But on this day, there is to be something different. One who has power to reverse the flow of traffic to the tombs is on his way. Jesus of Nazareth is coming to Nain. The crowd that accompanies him is vibrant and energized. Having already seen from this man things they thought they'd never see, they just wonder what his next move will be. But the masses that surround Jesus do not understand him. What motivates his actions? What occupies his mind? Not even the 12 understand their Lord yet. And as they pass between the burial grounds, approaching the city gate, they do not suspect what Jesus is thinking. The sight of a graveyard had power to move the heart of Jesus like nothing else. We look at tombstones and think of how helpless we are. Jesus looks at them and thinks of what he has the power to do. For 4,000 years, the world has been plagued with sickness and suffering, and at the end of it all, inevitably, death. And Jesus knows he's the one that can put a stop to it. It is such an ugly word, dead, inert, empty, void, the same word for insects as for people. Nothing banishes joy and reverses the world like that short, uncompromising lump of a word, unquenchable in its thirst, unflinching in its finality. Suddenly, Jesus is overcome with an impulse to snuff out that word forever. Even now, he knows that with a single shout from his voice, he can empty the graveyards on both sides and set all the captives free. And oh, what a glorious day that will be when the Prince of Life brings a final end to the reign of death. But not yet. One day soon, but not yet. The Savior's thoughts return to him as a procession comes into view. It's a funeral train descending to the tombs in a slow, stiff pace. Hired mourners cry aloud to draw attention to the cortege as the city of Nain comes to a standstill in honor of the dead. At the head of the company, on an open coffin, lies a lifeless young man wrapped in linen. The light is gone from his body, even as it has vanished from his mother's eyes. The mourners wail, the musicians play, and a spirit of depression fills the air. The two groups approach each other just outside the city gate, and we are struck with the starkness of the contrast. One group is descending toward the place of the dead. The other is mounting up to the place of habitation. At the center of the first group is an inert body. At the center of the second is the Prince of Life. One group is overcome with despondency, resigned to what they cannot change. The other group is energized with anticipation, just wondering what Jesus is going to do next. They pass within yards of each other, but they are light years apart. And as Jesus looks across the expanse, his heart goes out to the bereaved woman, now deprived of her second man. Having already buried her husband, she must now depart with her only son. Surely the symbolism is not lost on Jesus, a mother burying her only son. Luke even uses the same word that distinguishes God's unique offering, monogenes, the only begotten one. Then Jesus does something shocking. He stretches out his hand and stops the procession. It is completely unheard of for a Jew to make deliberate contact with a coffin. Such a touch was thought to bring defilement. But this was no careless contact by an irreverent man. This was a touch full of hope. Jesus does not stop funerals because he's curious about dead bodies. When Jesus interrupts a funeral, it's because he is about to break it up. The sun moves fitfully from behind a cloud, and a shaft of light falls on the Savior, nature helping the drama. This is Jesus' first confrontation with death, before Jairus' daughter, before Lazarus, and nobody knows what's going to happen except him. The people pause in breathless anticipation. For a moment, anything seems possible. The timeless one is about to break off a piece of eternity. He turns to the casket and does something for which another man might be thought insane. Jesus addresses himself to a dead body. There is no fanfare, no histrionics. He does not wave his hands or shout to the heavens. Jesus intones a simple sentence as though speaking to someone asleep. The words themselves are not dramatic, not spectacular. His own mother has spoken the same words to those sons every morning when she wakes him up. But these words in the mouth of Jesus become words of life. Young man, I say to you, arise. And a spark generates in the lifeless lump of clay. The chest heaves suddenly with a start of activity. The limbs twitch. A glint of color comes back into the stone cold cheeks. And the young man opens his eyes, sits up, takes a breath, and begins to speak. He's alive! He's alive! And Jesus Christ is Lord. For a moment, the crowd is stunned into silence. They don't know what to say. But as the people realize what they have just seen, their hearts erupt in sudden joy, and every voice is lifted in praise to God. And this is the content of their praise. God has come to help his people. This is the lingering message of the Nain story. God has come to help his people. And there is no barrier His power cannot overcome, not even death. Jesus interrupts a funeral train and turns it into a party. This is the revelation of God. And there are two important details of this story that I want us to see. The two are related, but they are also to be distinguished. First, notice the detail in verse 13. It says, "When the Lord saw her, his heart went out to her, and he said, 'Don't cry.'" Luke presents Christ's motivation for his action. He explains why Jesus decided to stop this particular funeral. And Luke uses a biological word. He says it was splachnon. The NIV translates, "His heart went out to her." And that's a good translation. But the literal meaning is entrails, viscera, the chief intestine. In other words, the guts. And anyone who has lost a loved one in death knows that feeling. It's unique to bereavement. The physical sensation in your gut of an emptiness. The place vacated by the loved one you have just lost. If an X-ray could be taken at just that moment, you would expect to see a gaping hole right in the middle of your body. We know the mother must have been feeling it as she trudged behind her son's coffin. We were not meant to bury our children, but now we learn that Jesus was feeling it too, as though it were his son. And that's the uniqueness of Jesus. He feels it too. We are connected to our Lord by the cords of divine love. He knows and loves each one of us in a way that is beyond our capacity to understand. Take the greatest love you have ever known in your life, multiply it by 1,000, and you still cannot comprehend the love that Jesus Christ has for you. We are bound to him by this love. He cannot turn away from us. He cannot sever the tie. The golden cord connects us to him so that when we hurt, he hurts too. He feels just what we feel. My wife lost her mother in death when she was 28 years old. Javon was pregnant with our daughter when her mother died. 52 years old, she died all of a sudden. She collapsed in her kitchen while she was cooking, and that was it. Her life was over, just like that. No warning sign. It was a terrible time for our family. And I still remember that feeling right here, especially when we first walked up to the funeral home for the first time to look at the body. I remember that feeling. There's nothing like it. But the comfort came in knowing that Jesus at that moment was feeling the same thing. We are bound to him by the golden cord of love, and he cannot turn it off. He can't turn away from us. Look, we are better able to cut off our loved ones, and we do so. When conflict comes, we turn against a friend. We even turn against family when the conflict is severe. But Jesus cannot sever the tie from us. We're bound to him by the cords of love. When we hurt, he hurts. So, what does he do on our behalf? Love motivates his action, but what is the action? One last passage, Ephesians chapter 2 in your Bible. I want to read 1, 2, 4, and 5. Remember now, the epistles explain the gospels. The gospels tell the story of Jesus. The epistles give the theological meaning of the gospels. "As for you," writes Paul, "you were dead in your transgressions and sins in which you used to live when you followed the ways of this world and of the ruler of the kingdom of the air, the spirit who is now at work in those who are disobedient. But because of his great love for us," that's the motive, "God, who is rich in mercy, made us alive with Christ, even when we were dead in transgressions, it is by grace you have been saved. Who says amen to that? Don't you see, beloved, the young man in the story? That's you and me. We are as dead spiritually as he was physically. He stands for the whole human race. And we are as helpless to change our condition as he was to bring himself back to life. So helpless, in fact, that just like him, we can't even ask for help without help. This is how we come into the world, dead in trespasses and sins. In another text, Paul uses phrasing that gives even greater force to the irony. He says in 1 Timothy 5:6, dead while she lives, like zombies, dead and alive at the same time. We can't even ask for help on our own. But then comes Jesus and stops the funeral train, heading to eternal damnation. He places his hand on the coffin of our existence and speaks words of life to us. And our destiny is reversed. Our future is changed. Jesus brings eternal life to the one that believes on him. But we must remember what that life cost. The power to bestow life is innate to divinity. Resurrection is no great feat for God. The Bible says of Jesus that he has life in himself. Not borrowed life, original life. It's no great thing for him to perform a resurrection. But the authority to give eternal life to someone who is under the curse of sin and therefore deserving of death, that's another matter. The motive of salvation is God's love, but the power of salvation is the cross of Jesus Christ. Don't get these two confused. Don't think that sentiment saves us, that we're saved because God feels sorry for us. Love is the motive, but the power is the cross. God paid everything for the right of redemption, and he did so out of love. But without the cross of Christ, there is no redemption, because without the cross, the penalty of sin is not paid. Jesus knew, as he was going around preaching salvation in every city and town, that he would have to back up his words with his blood. And when the time came, he did so. He did not shy away. He did not back down from the cross. He paid a debt he did not owe, because we had a debt we could not pay. That's the message of the Nain story. The lifeless lad, that lump of clay on the open coffin, that's you and me. That's our world. We came into the world that way, dead in trespasses and sins. Unable to even ask for help, unable to even realize our condition. But then comes Jesus and stops the funeral train. He places his hand on us. He speaks words of life. And we come into the resurrection life of God himself. Christ in you, the hope of glory. But Jesus knows the cost of that gift. And he paid it, and he paid it all. Bless his holy name. George Vandeman used to tell the story out of the World War II era of the young scientist conducting an experiment with nuclear power back in the days when nuclear power was new. He was trying to determine the amount of uranium-235 necessary to create a chain reaction. The scientists call it the critical mass. He would push together two hemispheres of uranium, and just as the masses became critical, push them apart with a screwdriver, thus stopping the chain reaction. But on this particular day, at the critical moment, the screwdriver slipped. The hemispheres came too close together, and instantly the room was filled with a dazzling bluish haze. Disaster. Catastrophe. But instead of ducking and trying to save himself, the instinctive reaction, Lewis Slotin tore the hemispheres apart with his bare hands, thus averting the disaster that would surely have killed him and the other seven persons who were in the room. As he waited for the car that was to take him to the hospital, he comforted his companions. "Don't worry," he said, "you will come out all right. As for me, there is not the faintest chance." And he was right. 9 days later, he died in agony. Jesus knew exactly what he was doing when he ran around promising people that if they put their trust in him, they would come out all right. He knew it would cost him to make that kind of promise. He knew he would have to back up his words with his blood. And thank God he did so. He did not turn away. He went all the way to the cross to pay for the privilege of offering to us eternal salvation. His motive was love. His power is in the cross. And every person, hear me now, every person who lives must answer for that sacrifice. That sacrifice was made for the whole world, and God will not permit it to be ignored. Every person will have to answer for that sacrifice. Here's what Jesus wants from us. Just what the song said. All he wants is all of you. All he wants. What do you say? Are you prepared to give him the gift that he wants, the only gift you can give to him? He doesn't need your money, your car, your house. You can't impress him with your intelligence, your talent, your gifts. They're nothing compared to holy angels in heaven. There's only one thing you have that he can't get from anybody else, and that's yourself. All he wants is you. What do you say? Do you give him the gift that he desires, holding nothing back?
1: 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We hope the episode shared today has been uplifting. 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Until next time, remember to keep Jesus, the true Word of Life, by your side.
2: As a teenager, I took cello lessons. It didn't take me long to learn that before I could pick up the cello and play it, I needed to make some preparations. First, I had to tighten and lubricate the bow. Then I had to adjust the height of the cello. Then each string had to be tuned. These preparations made a big difference in the sound. Preparation also affects the time I spend in God's Word and prayer. Going to bed early enough the night before helps to tune my heart. It also helps to meditate on him as I'm going to sleep. Then when I wake up, I need to ask him to help me connect with him. I want the words of Isaiah 50 to be true of me. It says, "He wakens me morning by morning, wakens my ear to listen as one being taught." What can you do to prepare to connect with God and worship him in the morning? With Seeking Him, I'm Nancy DeMoss Wagmuth.
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As we trace back our spiritual lineage to the early centuries, we find the Christian church a maligned religion. It was not popular. Many of the Christians in the early centuries paid the ultimate price for their faith with their lives. The Colosseum in Rome stands today as a testament of this fact. Under pagan Rome, the Christian church struggled along, but one thing was sure. The intensity of the persecution kept the church free from nominal and lukewarm Christians. If you were a Christian, you had to be all in. There was no middle ground. But in the 4th century, an event would come along that would change all of that dramatically. The conversion of Constantine changed the course of history for the whole of Christendom, and the roots of that come down here to York, England. In 306 AD, Constantine was declared emperor here. His father, Constantinus, was in Britain from 305 to 306 AD, and Constantine was with him until his death. He was then declared emperor, but it was not to be a smooth sailing. There were counterclaims to the emperorship from Licinius and Maxentius. And it was before a battle with Maxentius that Constantine felt he needed more help than just the soldiers he had, and so he sought the help of God. He believed he saw a cross in the sky and heard the words, "By this sign you shall conquer." He took this as a sign to convert to Christianity, and a major switch began to take place. Rome would go from being pagan to papal, from paganism to professed Christianity. Many historians debate the authenticity of Constantine's conversion. Was it a deep-rooted biblical conviction, or was it a political ploy to keep a divided empire together? One thing is sure though, that after his conversion, practices crept into the church that previously had no place there. Temples that were pagan were changed to Christian. The Pantheon in Rome was changed into a Christian church. And the names of gods were changed to Christian saints. For example, Jupiter became Saint Peter, and the list goes on. While some were happy for these changes and welcomed the lack of persecution and their newfound status, there were many Christians all over Europe who resisted these changes. For them, the persecution continued as they stayed out of line with the Mother Church. These were Christians who were maintaining the pure apostolic faith that was handed down to them over the years. There were scattered groups of people all over Europe, in northern Italy, in southern France, the Celtic Church here in Britain, and in various other places. The Bible refers to them as the church in the wilderness in Revelation chapter 12, verses 6 and 14. They were not always the biggest, they were not always the largest, but God would always have a people that were true to Him and that were faithful to His word. And so from this point on, two branches of the church would emerge. The recognized, the mainstream, but the compromised church, and then the persecuted, often the smaller, but the pure church. The question for us today is, which one of these two are we a part of? May we never compromise truth for popularity. May we be faithful to God and to His word, no matter what the situation is.

0: Today's Dank Vertical segment comes from the devotional book, Color My World with Love. It was written by Maddie E. Johnson and is entitled, Whiter Than Snow. Maddie's theme text comes from Psalm 51, verse 7, King James Version. Purge me with hyssop, and I shall be clean. Wash me, and I shall be whiter than snow. Maddie writes, On the Wednesday before Thanksgiving, which I call Thanksgiving Eve, while I was having my morning worship, I heard my husband get up to put a load of laundry into the washing machine. Then he returned to bed. I continued with my worship time until I heard him calling me. He sounded like one of our four sons when they were in trouble. We have a problem. What could it be? No fire, no burglary. What in the world was it? I followed him into the laundry area, and there he began sloshing around in ankle-deep water. The washing machine had gotten stuck in the filling mode. After the machine filled, it did not go into the wash cycle, so the water had been running out of the machine for about an hour. What a mess. Looking at that water, I could think of only one thing to say. Well, if God allowed this problem, I'm sure he has a solution. As I helped, quote-unquote, gather up the water, I thought, we're going to have to replace the flooring in this whole laundry area and the kitchen, not to mention the carpet in the other rooms. This probable need became more evident later as the carpet began to dry and a certain, stench filled the air. Of course, on Thanksgiving Day, our family came as planned. Somehow we got through the day. Yet from that Thursday through the following Sunday, we had to deal with wet carpet and, of course, the odor. By Monday, the floor had dried significantly, and the odor was less noticeable. By Tuesday morning, the floors were completely dry and the stench was completely gone. I couldn't believe it. Then I saw a spiritual lesson in all of this. Like the water flowing out of the washing machine for an hour, sin for years has flooded our lives, and we're saturated with it to the uttermost. When we accept Christ as our personal Savior, however, God says, that's enough. With hyssop, the blood of Jesus, he begins to cleanse us. And as we begin our walk with him, the stench of sin may still be evident until the day when we suddenly realize it's gone. Thank you, Jesus. If we confess our sins, he is faithful and just to forgive us our sins and to cleanse us from all unrighteousness. That concludes Maddie E. Johnson's devotional entitled, Whiter Than Snow. And this is Carolyn Sutton for Staying Vertical.
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2: Our guest this week is Ann Evans. 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
3: Great to be here.
2: So, Ann, tell us about foster parenting. What exactly is it and how does it work?
3: Well, I'm a master's in counseling, so I've worked with both sides of the world here, with the parents who are having their children taken as well as fostering the children. There's a lot of reasons a child will be taken out of the home. The social worker's goal is to try to help the parents keep their children, but sometimes the children do need to be taken out of the home for safety's sake. So after a child's taken from the home, the social workers will call all the foster families in the local area and say, basically, oh, we have a two-year-old boy. Can you take him? So it takes a lot of flexibility, which is why I think homeschool graduates and homeschooling parents are very good at it, because you definitely have to be flexible to make homeschooling work.
2: And what prompted you and your husband to do this?
3: Well, I've wanted to be a foster parent since I was 10 years old. I remember when I was 10 years old, I was at a homeschool PE group that my mom ran, and I met these four little girls, and they were in foster care. They were there with their foster mom, and being a big sister in a homeschooling family, loved little kids, and I played with them and pushed them on the swing, and they just loved the attention. You could tell that no one had really played with them or talked to them much in their little lives, so that just really inspired me that I had a lot of love to share, and I wanted to do that.
2: Well, we appreciate the fact you've done that. And next time, we'll talk about your experience as a foster parent. And until then, I'm Mike Smith.
1: 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If you'd like to hear the whole thing, you can find it on our website at homeschoolheartbeat.com.
4: Hi, this is Dan Seaborn, and I welcome you today to Family Moments from Winning at Home. I've been exposed in the last few days to just some incredible parenting things, and I'm reminded the incredible burden that being a parent can be. And I thought about that as I drove out by the lake to pray about some issues related to my children and was just there pondering those things and asking the Lord to help in those issues. They were heavy on my mind. And then a dear mentoring couple of mine, their daughter found out she was dealing with some tough physical issues. And I told them, I said, you know, all those years of having her grow up through junior high and high school, all the things you challenged, and now she's married, and you find out this issue that you really didn't want to know about and you don't want her to have to face. I said, the burden of parenting, it's huge, isn't it? And they said, oh, bigger than it was even in her high school years. And then I listened recently to a friend of mine who's going through a tough time. His wife has a difficult problem, and he's got an 8-year-old and 5-year-old and a little baby he's dealing with. And I think, wow, a parenting burden for him. And then I think of my Father in heaven, who calls each of us his children. The burden he must carry for us is immense. And I remind myself, Lord, if you can carry that, you can help me carry my burdens. So let's daily, parents, take those heavy loads that we sometimes feel, lay them on the Lord's shoulders and say, God, help me today. Just get to the end of this day carrying this burden, this concern for my child. Our goal is to give you practical biblical tips on how to grow in your marriage and family life, and hopefully today that's what's happened. 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
5: Or what man is there of you, whom if his son ask bread, will he give him a stone? Or if he ask a fish, will he give him a serpent? If ye then, being evil, know how to give good gifts unto your children, how much more shall your Father, which is in heaven, give good things to them that ask him? Therefore all things whatsoever ye would that men should do to you, do ye even so to them. For this is the law and the prophets.
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7: Here we are.
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11: Hello. I'm glad to see you. I was listening for you. 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
12: How about some stories?
11: Stories? Yes, I've got some specially for you.
13: After a bite of lunch at our hotel in Jerusalem, Eliezer started up the car, revved the engine, and we swung out of the hotel gateway. Eliezer took the Jericho Road, heading for the caves of Qumran by the Dead Sea. "Did you remember your swimsuits?" Sarah asked Harry and Hillary. "Sure thing we did," Harry said. Sarah was our guide. It's fun to be going to see the places where Mr. DSS Isaiah and the other Dead Sea Scrolls lived for 2,000 years and be able to have a swim as well, Hillary said.
14: Allahu Akbar, Allah.
13: Oh, what's that noise? Harry and Hillary said both together. Whatever is that? We are passing a Mohammedan minaret, Sarah said, and that's the call to prayer sounding out from the tower. A call to prayer rings out every few hours, day and night. Devout Mohammedans get up to pray when they hear it in the night or stop whatever they're doing in the daytime to pray. You know, there's music in that man's voice shouting from that tower, Harry said. Minaret, Hillary said. I suppose it's Arabic. I can't understand a word of it, Harry said. The call to prayer died away. Then we caught it loud and clear again as we passed another minaret. Soon we left the golden city walls of Jerusalem behind us as Eliezer drove on. Look at all those pretty flowers growing wild by the roadsides, Hillary said. Daisies, pink and white daisies and purple thistles and... Oh, what are all those pink flowers growing all the way up those tall stalks, Sarah? They are flax flowers, Sarah said. Linen is made from flax stalks, you know. There are fields of it near Jericho. And are those anemones, red and blue, all growing wild in the grass between the stones? Hilary loved flowers. There's an awful lot of stones, Harry said. All sizes, all golden, the same colour as the ancient walls of Jerusalem. Our land is covered with stones, unfortunately, Sarah said. Oh, this is Bethany we're passing through now. Where Martha and Mary and Lazarus lived? Hilary asked. And where Jesus raised Lazarus from the dead? Is Lazarus' tomb still here? Harry wanted to know. I've heard that it is. Isn't Bethany very near to Jerusalem? Hilary asked. The answer to all those questions is yes, Sarah said. Bethany is very near to Jerusalem, less than 3 miles. So we can come back here another day if you really want to see Lazarus' tomb, Harry. Oh, tombs are rather spooky. I only wanted to know if it was still there, Harry said. How far is the Dead Sea, Eliezer? Harry asked. About 15 miles from Jerusalem, Eliezer said. 12 from here. But we will go down hundreds of feet in that short time, Sarah said, to the very lowest point of the world, 1,300 feet below sea level. Jerusalem is 2,500 feet above, so you can work that one out, Harry. So we're going down 3,800 feet in 12 miles, Harry said brightly. You won't need an engine in the car for this journey, only brakes, Eliezer. We began to go down, down, down, down, and the road was winding. At first there was quite a bit of flat land on the roadsides between the road and the hills, and there were goats and sheep grazing and donkeys too, and there were some black tents. That shepherd looks just like a picture of Abraham or Isaac or Jacob, Hilary said. And look at those tents, Harry. They look just like the pictures we've seen of Abraham's tent, don't they? Those are Bedouin Arabs' tents, aren't they? Made of black goat's hair, Harry asked. Yes, and those fashions haven't changed all through the years, Sarah said. Abraham lived 4,000 years ago, you know. We were going down, down, down. The road went winding down, down, down, and the flat strips of stony grassland by the roadsides got narrower and narrower till the rocky hills were right on top of us. My ears feel funny, Hilary said. I can't hear properly. Ouch! My ears felt like that in the plane yesterday. It was yesterday, wasn't it? So much has happened since. The stewardess gave me a candy to chew and my ears got all right again, Harry said. Oh, I think we should all chew a candy, I said. My ears feel like quitting, too. I'm sure I've got a few candies in this bag of mine. Sarah rummaged in her shoulder bag, too. Between us we found some fruit chews and some hard fruit drops, and Eliezer had some peppermints in his pocket. So we were soon all chewing and our ears were fine again. This was a very dangerous road, Eliezer said. Did you say was, Eliezer? I asked. I think it is a very dangerous road. No, I said was, because it was. See all those holes in the rock face? They are caves. And inland on both sides of the road there are hundreds more caves, like a honeycomb. Robbers used to lurk hidden in those caves and pounce out on the lonesome traveller. The traveller didn't stand a chance in this lonely place. Jesus told a story, I began. Oh, yes, Hilary interrupted me. The Good Samaritan story. I forgot. It was on the way from Jerusalem to Jericho where the poor man was robbed and beaten up and left for dead. But the Good Samaritan came along and rescued him. Somewhere about here, there's an inn named after the story. Oh, look, we're passing it right now, Sarah said. Just then a flock of sheep blocked the road. Speckled and brown sheep, striped goats and a few donkeys. Eliezer jammed on the brakes. Wow, we nearly bashed into them, Harry said. You just don't know what's round the next corner here. Say, Hilary, doesn't that shepherd look just like Jacob thousands of years ago with his speckled sheep and his striped goats? That's another Bedouin Arab, Harry said. Didn't you say one of them found the scroll, Sarah? Yes, that's right, Sarah said. We'd manoeuvred past the sheep and Eliezer was just freewheeling down the road nicely again when, round another corner, we came upon camels. Half a dozen must be. No, 9, 10 of them. no harness or tether anywhere near them. I've never seen camels skippy, frisky before, I said, but these ones are, and they act as if the road belongs to them. I suppose we're in camel land. Yes, we've arrived at the desert by the Dead Sea shore, Sarah said. Just 15 miles away in Jerusalem, it was a lovely spring day, cool breezes blowing and flowers blooming all around, and here it's so hot and bare and dry. There lay the desert, sandy desert, only little tufts of coarse grass growing here and there. A signpost marked the road to the left, Jericho. Our road was marked Dead Sea. And there lay the Dead Sea, shimmering silver blue in the sun. The water looks so smooth and oily, I said, as if it's hiding something. I do believe that the Dead Sea is hiding the ruins of Sodom and Gomorrah. I'd love to know its secrets, Sarah, I said, as we hopped out of the car. You saw some of the secrets of its caves, the scrolls in the Shrine of the Book this morning, Sarah said. The children galloped off to the water's edge. We don't swim here, Sarah called after them. We'll go to a good place to swim after. This isn't good for swimming. Taste the water and you'll know why. Sarah and I followed Hilary and Harry. Before we'd caught up with them, they'd scooped up some Dead Sea water to taste it. Oh, Sarah, it's horrible. Why didn't you tell us? Oh, it tastes awful. Salt and sulfur and more like gasoline, Harry said between his coughs. Sorry, Sarah said, laughing. I promise that where we swim won't be half as bad. It's where a river runs down, and that makes a difference. Engedi is where we'll swim. There aren't any shells on the beach, Hilary said, only white wavy lines of dried salt. You don't expect fish to live in that, do you? Harry said. I guess the fish come down to the Dead Sea in the rivers and die when they get here, Harry said. You'd nearly die yourself if you get a mouthful of that oily brine. There aren't any birds here either that I can see. Nothing alive, only us. Right, said Sarah. Why do you think it's called the Dead Sea? Now come, before our swim we're going on an adventure. Oh, just a minute, Sarah, Harry said. Are those blue mountains on the other side of the oily water the mountains of Moab? Right you are, Sarah said. You know your geography, Harry. I saw Harry studying maps before we came, Hilary said. He read some history, too. Well, then, Harry will know what we're talking about. But now, said Sarah, for the adventure. As you see, all along the Dead Sea coastline, there are these bare, barren rocks, cliffs, and they stretch for miles inland, just like that, Sarah said. The cliffs are honeycombed with caves, and it was in a cave just like that, Sarah said, pointing to a hole in the cliff face, that the scrolls lay hidden for over 2,000 years. Isn't it marvelous how God has preserved the scriptures for all these centuries, I said. Notice the barrenness and dryness of everything around you, Sarah said. What better place for the scrolls to be hidden? No one looks at ground like this and wants to build a house anywhere near it. No one has disturbed this place for 2,000 years, Sarah said. Through all the enemy occupations and wars over Israel, this place was left alone. Nobody wanted to live here. So through the centuries, 20 of them, the scrolls rested here in peace. And then it was by a sheer accident that they were discovered at all. Just by an accident. And you said that the Bedouin Arab shepherd boy who found the scrolls didn't know what he'd found when he found them, Harry said. Right, said Sarah. Now that's a story of intrigue and mystery, a story all of its own. You'll tell us, won't you? Mrs. G will, I'm sure, Sarah said. But come, let's explore here first.
14: I see we still have time for just one more short story, Mrs. G. How about it?
13: An old man owned a narrow lot of land with a poor, miserable cabin on it. Lots in his neighborhood had lately been selling for fabulous prices, and he hoped that one day his place would make his fortune. Sure enough, by and by a millionaire came along, and he saw the possibilities of that block, and he said to himself, I want the whole thing, I'll buy the whole block. The millionaire sent his agent to buy the whole block. When the agent came to the old man living in the cabin, he said, what is the price of your place here? As the old man had waited a long time for his opportunity, he priced his lot at what he thought was a tremendously big figure. "Very well," said the agent. "I'll take it." "When do you want it?" the old man asked. "Oh, in about 2 weeks I'll be around with the deed, and you can be ready to sign it. Here's $1,000 to bind the sale." And the agent handed him the money. The old man was simply delighted and thought, "Well, if somebody's bought this place who's able to pay all that money, I ought to fix it up a bit." When the millionaire who had bought it came along with his agent bringing the papers for the old man to sign, the old man was so nervous he could hardly hold the pen. He was surprised, though, that the millionaire didn't say anything about the cabin, and so the old man said, "You see how beautifully I have painted it up? And I've put in some new windows, and it's going to be a nice little place. I hope you'll be very comfortable in it." "Good gracious," the millionaire said, "I didn't buy this lot for what was on it, but for what I want to put on it." And God wants us just as...
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16: The evolutionary tree of life is dying. Learn about it next on today's Creation Moment. And now, here's our Creation Moments host, Ian Taylor.
17: We are all familiar with the evolutionary tree of life. It is supposed to depict how life began as a single-celled organism and over immense periods of time mutated into all the various forms of life we see today. We have offered several Creation Moments programs recently that explained how new genetic studies simply do not support this evolutionary tree. Those of us who accept young earth creationism are not the only ones who are beginning to notice this problem. Creatures that are completely unrelated, according to the evolutionary tree, have been found to have very similar genes. More often than not, DNA information disagrees with a creature's supposed lineage as it is presented on the evolutionary tree of life. Very different creatures, unrelated according to the evolutionary tree, develop from very similar genes. Our genetic knowledge of creatures is most complete with the simpler organisms. Even evolutionists have admitted that microorganisms without a nucleus do not fit into any kind of evolutionary tree. The facts are killing the evolutionary tree of life. Some evolutionists are admitting that the history of life cannot be represented as a tree. Some even ask whether the history of life can ever be known with any certainty. In short, the new genetic information now rapidly accumulating supports the Bible's teaching that each kind of creature was separately created. New genetic information shows that there are multiple trunks to the tree of life. We may be reminded, however, that the only real source of life is our risen Savior, Jesus Christ.
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19: 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But there's another lesson in the older brother. 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Yet when grace was extended, he resisted it. 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
21: Now a look at your afternoon weather on Charlotte Christian Talk Radio. Partly sunny with thunderstorms today with a high near 93 and lows around 72. Mostly sunny tomorrow with a high of 92 and lows around 66. For your Thursday, mostly sunny with a high near 88 and lows around 65. And for Friday, sunny with a high near 89 and lows around 69. That's your afternoon weather on Charlotte Christian Talk Radio.

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The following year, Florence was surprised when her father announced that he had sold Irmdale and the family would be moving to Invercargill. Her surprise turned to delight when Florence learned that her married sister Emily, who lived in Invercargill, was expecting a baby. Henry Young found a small house in town for the family to rent, and they moved just in time for the birth of Emily's baby. It was a girl, whom they named Kathleen. Florence was thrilled to be an aunt at 10 years of age, and she spent many hours helping her older sister with the baby. Everything seemed perfect until her father announced that he could not make a living in Invercargill, and the family would have to move to Australia. Florence's father and brothers went on ahead of the rest of the family to find a place in Australia to settle down in. Like New Zealand, Australia was home to many British colonists. Letters passed between the divided family, and Florence learned that her father had chosen to settle near Melbourne on the southeastern end of the continent. From the way her father and brothers described Australia, Florence was sure that she would not like it. The place sounded dry and barren compared to New Zealand, and her brothers wrote about snakes, dangerous crocodiles, and other strange reptiles. Florence wept when it was time to leave Invercargill, and she made Emily promise to come and visit as soon as she could. Dromana, the small community located 45 miles south of Melbourne, was even more disappointing than Florence had imagined it would be. The family arrived in March 1868, and everyone was set to work in the new family venture, growing grapes. Within a week, 11-year-old Florence had learned to loathe the vineyard her father and brothers had planted when they first arrived on the property. Florence and Constance were given the job of killing the caterpillars that munched their way through the grape leaves. They lost count of how many hundreds of them they squashed in a day. And, much to their dismay, there seemed to be a never-ending supply of them. Florence looked forward to the end of the growing season, when she could go and swim at a nearby beach at Port Phillip. Over time, Florence began to adjust to her new life in Australia. She even found things about it she enjoyed. Her mother seemed healthier in the hot climate and got out a lot more. Mrs. Young made friends with an old woman who lived 5 miles away at Red Hills. The woman's name was Mrs. Evans, and she soon became a grandmother figure to Florence and her siblings. There were no libraries in the area, but Mrs. Evans loaned the children all kinds of books. Florence's favorite books were the ones written by Sir Walter Scott. Along with the books, Mrs. Evans provided white rabbits and canaries for pets, and a pony that she allowed Florence to keep for 6 months. Florence discovered that she loved to ride, and she became an expert at catching and saddling the pony. Just as it had been in New Zealand, there was no school nearby for the children to attend, so a neighbor came once or twice a week to help the children with their schoolwork. When they had been in Australia for 2 years, Emily came to visit from Invercargill. She now had 2 children, Kathleen and baby Connie. Sadly, the visit turned into a disaster when Emily came down with typhoid fever soon after she arrived. Her husband, Dr. John Deck, made a hasty trip across the Tasman Sea to Australia to nurse Emily, and everyone was relieved when she began to recover. About this time, Florence overheard several conversations that made her realize the vineyard was not making enough money to support the family. She was secretly delighted when she heard her father explaining that he was going to sell the property and return to New Zealand. Sure enough,

0: after an absence of 3 years, the young family did pack up and move back to New Zealand. Florence's happiness at being back at South Island had an element of surprise as she found herself living in a large canvas tent on a remote sheep station at Otaparry in the Hokanui Hills, about 20 miles from Ermdale, the old family farm. While Florence's father made plans to build a house on the new family farm for his family, some good news arrived. Florence's Uncle Charles, her father's oldest brother, who was a wealthy merchant in England, offered to buy Ermdale back from its new owners and arrange things so that her brothers, Arthur and Horace, could farm the place. Still more good news arrived. Word came that Florence's mother's brother, Dr. William Eccles, and his family had immigrated from England to Dunedin, about 70 miles away. However, Florence's joy in her newly reunited family was short-lived. When her parents learned that Uncle William was taking his own children back to England to be educated, they decided that it was time that 14-year-old Florence had some formal schooling as well. What a wonderful opportunity, they told her, to travel back to England with her cousins and settle into a school there. Time passed quickly. And on April 5th, 1871, Florence found herself on her fifth ocean voyage. This time, she was traveling on the Spirit of Dunedin, a ship that carried New Zealand's chief export, wool, to the markets in England and Europe. Florence soon found out that nothing about a wool ship was glamorous. The food was greasy and cold, and each passenger was allotted just 2 pints of cold, rust-colored water a day to bathe and wash his or her clothes in. In addition, there were no ports of call along the way, and the 84-day voyage seemed like an eternity. At last, Florence spotted land, Start Point on the Isle of Wight. What a welcome sight it was after seeing nothing but blue sea and sky for nearly 3 months. During the voyage, Florence had tried not to think about what might happen when she arrived at school. She knew she loved to read, but she had little idea about geometry, Latin, or French. Her stomach turned into knots when she contemplated going to class with other 14-year-olds. Would she look like a fool? Would they guess that she had never been to school? Florence decided that no matter how hard she had to work, she would catch up to the other students. Florence and her cousins were met at the dock in England by two of her mother's sisters, Annie and Julia. The women were both so short that the children soon dubbed them their little aunts. The little aunts gave everyone a warm welcome and took them all back to their nicely furnished house at Sydenham, where 7 servants were ready and waiting to tend to their needs. Compared to the tent on the new family farm in New Zealand, the house and servants in England almost seemed like a dream to Florence, who was to spend the 2 months until school started in this wonderful place with her aunts. From the little aunt's house at Sydenham, it was not far to her grandfather Young's estate, situated on the River Thames between Maidenhead and Cookham. Florence went to visit her father's family there. She had vague memories of the place from 10 years before. While it looked like a 3-story castle from the outside, the basement windows were shaped like a ship's portholes, and the flat roof resembled a quarterdeck. Admiral Sir George Young, Florence's great-grandfather, had built the place, designing it to remind him of his life at sea. While Florence's great-grandfather had spent his life at sea, her grandparents had a long association with India. In fact, Florence's father had been born in India and served as the youngest judge in the colony before marrying her mother. Echoes of India filled Grandmother and Grandfather Young's house, from the intricately carved trunk in the bedroom to the bright orange silks in the parlor. and Florence loved it when her grandfather and uncles told her stories about their adventures in India. It stirred her imagination and reminded her of her father. After 9 carefree weeks staying with the little aunts, it was time to start boarding school in Blackheath, near Greenwich in London. The first weeks at school were the most difficult for Florence. She did her best to fit in with the other girls, though she was acutely aware that she was a colonial girl with a different accent and a sense of independence born of living and working on the land in New Zealand and Australia. Most of the teachers gave lectures, during which the students took notes and then reconstructed them into written reports about what they had learned. Florence had never listened so hard or written so much in her life, and she soon realized that the 3 hours of silence after dinner each night were not enough both to complete all her homework and to study to catch up with her classmates. She got into the habit of getting up in the morning when it was still dark, dressing and making her bed. Then she would sit quietly until the first rays of sunlight burst through the eastern window of the dormitory room. That was her signal to begin studying. It was a grueling routine, but Florence stuck to it. And as the years rolled by, she not only caught up to the other girls academically, but also passed them. By the end of the year, Florence was top of her class, and she was top of it the following year as well. Everyone agreed that Florence had done exceptionally well at school, but the opportunities for an educated girl in England were limited. She could become a school teacher, or perhaps a governess, but Florence did not care for either profession. In October 1873, with her schooling behind her, Florence Young boarded a ship to return to New Zealand. The long and arduous journey back home took 106 days. For 11 days, the ship was becalmed in the English Channel, and during the rest of the voyage, they encountered only light winds. The ship reached Melbourne, Australia on January 20th, 1874, where Florence transferred to a steamer for the continuation of the journey to Bluff, New Zealand. In Bluff, Florence's brother Arthur met her, and the two of them went by train to Invercargill and then on to Winton, where they caught a stagecoach to Flint's Crossing. Horace was waiting for them at Flint's Crossing with 3 horses, and the 3 siblings rode the last 13 miles over the hills to Oteperi on horseback. Florence loved every moment of her journey home across the wild southern landscape of South Island. She had not ridden a horse for nearly 3 years, and she loved the feeling of freedom as the animal galloped along. She also enjoyed being flanked by her brothers again. When Florence had left for England, there had been only a tent on the new farm at Oteperi. Now, as she galloped onto the property, she saw that a small wooden house had replaced the tent. Like every other house she had passed on the train and stagecoach trip, the new house was rectangular, with a steeply sloped roof and a veranda running the full length of the front. A chimney rose at one side. In the field in front of the house, a mob of sheep was clustered among the cabbage trees. Florence's mother and father were waiting on the veranda as she and her brothers rode up. After many hugs and greetings all around, Florence was ushered inside to inspect the family's new home. Inside the front door were 2 small living rooms and then a bedroom. The kitchen was a lean-to off the back of the house. A steep staircase led up to 2 attic bedrooms, whose sloping walls had been papered with pictures from the Illustrated London News. As Mrs. Young proudly showed off her handiwork, Florence was overwhelmed with what her parents had given up to be pioneers in New Zealand. Back in England, her relatives lived a pampered life with butlers, parlor maids, and coachmen. But out here in the colonies, her parents had to do everything for themselves. That evening, as Florence sat with her family on the veranda, she understood the pull this place could have on people. From her perch, she gazed out across the Wamiya Plains to the barren hills beyond. In the twilight, the shadows cast by the hills produced fantastic shapes. And behind the barren foothills towered the majestic, snow-covered Southern Alps. Florence took in the sight and breathed deeply. It felt so good to be home again. Over the next day or so, Florence caught up on all of the family news. Constance was away at boarding school in Dunedin, and Emily had given birth to two more children while Florence was away in England. Florence was delighted to learn that Emily and the four children would be visiting in February. However, when they arrived, the news was not good. Florence's brother-in-law, John, had been kicked in the knee by a horse the previous winter, and the joint had not healed. In fact, it had become so painful that Dr. John had given up his busy medical practice because he needed bed rest. The Young family rallied around to help, and it was decided that Florence should join Arthur and Horace at Ermdale, and that the six members of the Deck clan should join them there for the fall and winter. The Ermdale house was larger than the one her parents lived in at Otaperi and was better suited to a large influx of visitors. Florence loved Ermdale and did not mind going there to help out. She enjoyed getting to know her new niece Emily, or Emmy as everyone called her, and her nephew Harry. Fall and winter passed quickly, but as spring rolled around, John was no better. A family meeting was held, and it was decided that John should return to England for an operation. Emily would go with him and take the two oldest children, Kathleen and Constance, with her. The two youngest children would stay with Florence. In September, Florence accompanied her sister to Dunedin, where the Deck family now lived, to help with the depressing task of disposing of or packing up the family's furniture and belongings. On her first Sunday in Dunedin, Florence went to the local Plymouth Brethren prayer meeting with her sister. From the moment she stepped into the hall, Florence felt like she had when Mr. Honair had visited the family at Ermdale. Her stomach turned to knots, and as she listened to a brethren elder preach, she became convinced that tonight was the night she must become a Christian. When the meeting was over, Emily introduced her to the speaker, Albert Brunton.
1: "Would you like to break bread with us tomorrow?" Mr. Brunton asked.
0: Florence did not know what to say. She had heard that a person should publicly acknowledge that Christ was his or her Savior and be baptized before taking communion, something Florence had never done.
2: "But," she stammered, "how could I? Aren't I supposed to be baptized first?"
0: Mr. Brunton smiled.
1: "You do love the Lord, don't you?" he asked.
0: As she thought about his question, a surge of confidence flooded through Florence.
2: "Yes, I do," she replied.
1: "Then wouldn't you like to meet with us at his table?"
2: "Yes, I would, if I may," Florence said.
0: The following morning, Florence went to the morning service with Emily and took communion. She felt a new freedom like she had never experienced before. A week later, Mr. Brunton baptized Florence. Florence's 18th birthday soon rolled around, and her father arrived with a beautifully bound copy of Bagster's Bible for a birthday gift. Florence knew she would treasure it for the rest of her life. It took 6 weeks to pack up the Deck home. When the job was done, Florence knew it was time to head home again. Spring had settled over the countryside, and lambing season was in full swing. At the end of October, Florence boarded the 300-ton steamer Whanganui for the trip to Bluff.
1: The steamer left on Wednesday morning and would arrive in Bluff at daybreak the next morning. That is, if everything went according to schedule, which it did not. The trip started out normally enough. The Whanganui was filled with more than 100 passengers, including many poor Scottish people hoping to make a living off the rugged New Zealand landscape. Florence had bought herself a berth in the ladies' cabin, which she shared with 7 other women and a stewardess. Those passengers who did not have berths slept on the benches and tables in the saloon, but as it turned out, no one slept at all that night. A furious gale blew up as the ship headed south. The Whanganui pitched and rolled in the churning sea, making most on board sick. When the vessel rounded Cape Saunders, the gale became so fierce that the ship was forced to seek shelter behind a reef lest it be swamped by the roiling waves. It took 2 anchors to hold the ship in place against the onslaught. The time of their arrival in Bluff came and went, and they were still stuck in the storm. After another day and night, the ship was still huddled behind the reef. By now, all the food supplies on board had been used up, and the captain was worried. He had used up so much coal fighting against the storm that he did not have enough fuel to return to Dunedin and wait out the storm in the confines of the harbor there. All they could do was stay at anchor behind the reef and hope and pray that the storm would abate soon. The next day, one of the anchor chains holding the Whanganui snapped, and the vessel began to drift precariously close to the rocky reef. The captain did his best to keep the ship afloat and off the rocks, but the storm still howled. Finally, the following day, the winds began to abate, and the Whanganui was able to resume its journey to Bluff. But the going was still slow, and they did not reach Bluff until Sunday morning. The voyage had turned into a 4-day nightmare, and Florence was very relieved to once again have her feet on dry land. Arthur was waiting with a covered wagon to meet his sister in Bluff. He explained to Florence that the weather was now so beautiful that he had decided they should make a camping expedition of their journey back to Irmdale. Florence was delighted, and they set off along the coast. They set a leisurely pace, and it took them 3 days to get to Irmdale. While Florence had been in Dunedin helping Emily pack, her parents and Emily's 2 younger children had moved back into the house at Irmdale, and Horace, Ernest, and Constance, who had returned from boarding school, had moved into the house at Otaperi. Mrs. Young was pleased to see her daughter again. She had been looking after her husband, who was ill with the flu. Within a couple of days of Florence's return, Mr. Young started feeling better. No sooner had Mr. Young recovered than an urgent message arrived from Otaperi. Horace was dangerously ill with pneumonia and wanted his mother and Florence to come at once to look after him. Mr. Young agreed to look after Emily's 2 younger children, and the women left that evening. Arthur drove them through the night in the covered wagon to Invercargill, where Florence and her mother arrived in time to catch the morning train to Winton. There they hired horses and rode the rest of the way to Otaperi. During the trip, Florence was concerned about her mother, who had never been a strong person. The lack of comfort and sleep made her mother seem especially fragile. Ernest and Connie were relieved when the 2 travelers finally arrived. Horace was very ill. A doctor from Invercargill had made 2 visits and had just pronounced that Horace must be moved into town where he could be attended to every day. There was no road at Otaperi, and since Horace was too ill to mount a horse and ride, he had to be carried over the hills on a stretcher. It was the longest 13 miles Florence had ever walked. The weather turned cold on the first night, and they stopped at the home of a neighboring farmer.
2: snow fell heavily during the night, and they were totally snowed in. It was 3 days before they were able to get on their way again. When they arrived in Invercargill, the family rented rooms in a boarding house. Horace's room was the only one with a fireplace in it, and everyone huddled together around the fire for fear that they too might catch pneumonia from the cold. Florence's mother did come down with the illness. Mr. Young arrived from Irmdale with Emily's two children to visit just before the doctor pronounced his diagnosis. It was just after 8 o'clock in the evening when the doctor left the boarding house. After he had gone, Mr. Young took Florence aside. "The doctor has spoken privately with me," he began. "He says that your mother does not have the strength to fight the disease and that she probably won't live till morning." Florence stared at her father. She heard the words he said, but she could not believe them. She and her mother had come to nurse Horace. If anyone was near death, it was he, not her mother. Mrs. Young had been ill many times before, and Florence was convinced that she would make a slow recovery, as she always had. However, she did not. Florence's mother died 2 hours later. Florence stared into the lifeless face of her mother. She could hardly think about what had happened, much less what to do next. A quiet family funeral followed 3 days later. Horace did not attend, as he hovered between life and death himself. Following the funeral, Florence returned to nursing her brother. It was a lonely vigil, without her mother at her side. Two doctors confirmed that Horace was indeed dying. But this time, the doctor's predictions proved incorrect. Horace began to make a slow recovery, and 6 weeks later, he returned with the rest of the family to Irmdale. Florence found that the house at Irmdale was now filled with sad memories for her. It was difficult for her to imagine a bright and happy future without her mother around. She grew depressed and became even more so when a year later, Emily and John Deck arrived back in Invercargill. We hope you've enjoyed Florence Young, Mission Accomplished, by Janet and Jeff Benge. 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
3: Hi, I'm Johnny Erickson Tata, and as we grow older, or when we sustain a life-altering disability, often we are quick to say, "I do not want to be a burden to my family." And I understand that. After 48 years of quadriplegia, I can feel guilty and discouraged about burdening my husband Ken. But when it comes to families, especially Christian families, it is our calling to depend upon one another. In a Christian family, we ought to be able to make claims on each other's lives. That's what families do. That's what they're there for. In a society that boasts individualism, the Christian family shows the world that sacrificial service is normal, that we're not independent, but we are interdependent. That is the beauty of Galatians chapter 6, verse 2, which tells us we fulfill the law of Christ when we, quote, carry each other's burdens. That's what Christian love does. Something to think about today if you feel like you are a burden on others.
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0: The prisoner may now take the stand and defend himself against the charges leveled against him.
1: His Excellency, the Governor, High Priests and Rulers of Israel, and friends, it is with gladness that I have such a learned and understanding man as His Excellency for my judge. To shorten and simplify my defense, I shall take the prosecution's accusations point by point as he made them. First, the laws of Moses as the foundation of the nation of Israel. His Highness is evidently confused. There are admittedly two sets of Mosaic laws, one governing Israel as a nation, the other governing Israel's worship of God.
2: I object, Your Excellency. He's trying to confuse the issue.
0: Continue, Paul.
1: There cannot be found a man anywhere who will testify that I have knowingly disobeyed any of Israel's civil laws, nor have I taught anyone to. Many of Israel's religious laws and ceremonies and sacrifices show man's belief in a coming Messiah. When that Messiah comes, then all the laws and ceremonies relative thereto are void, useless, done away with. The Messiah has come. Therefore, I do no longer engage in these activities that point forward to his coming.
2: But the Messiah has not come. The laws and sacrifices pointing to his coming are therefore still in force and valid.
1: We both have a right to our opinions. However, neither of us has the right to force our opinion on the other. Force is evil. God is good.
0: An excellent point. Well stated.
1: The second accusation made against me. Inciting riots. Oh, with the help of my Lord Jesus Christ, I try always to remain calm. True, there have been riots, mobs, disturbances over me, but never by me. A good case in point is when I was arrested 2 years ago in Jerusalem. I was in the temple talking to a priest relative to the completion of purification rites, when a hue and cry was made by an Israelite from Asia. A mob formed, and the soldiers had to me by force.
2: You had taken in the temple with you a Gentile, thereby polluting and blaspheming the temple.
1: I was there alone talking to a priest. Had a Gentile been with me, you know, I know, and His Excellency knows that the mob would have seized him even before they did me. No Gentile was taken by the mob, so there must not have been one there. I so testify to you now. This also answers the accuser's third point, wherein he says, I take Gentiles and unclean people into the temple. I do not.
2: I appeal to His Excellency. This man tells one lie right after another.
0: May I say that the prosecution makes charges, verbally, but offers no proof whatsoever of the accusations. Prisoner, proceed.
1: As to disregarding the ordinances and sacrifices ordained by God. I am as careful to obey God in all things as any man in Israel, except in those things that point forward to a Messiah that has already come.
0: Sergeant, quiet them or clear the judgment hall.
3: Yes, sir.
4: His Excellency will ask you to leave.
0: All right, prisoner.
1: One more point. The fifth. That I have no regard either for Roman or Israelite law and order. In refuting this false accusation, may I point to my record as a prisoner here for over 2 years? I have been given considerable freedom, much more than the ordinary prisoner. Many times I could have escaped, but I did not. Why? Because I believe with all my heart in law and order. Order is heaven's first law, and obedience to the law brings freedom. This is true with all laws, religious and civil.
0: This whole thing is a matter of Israelite doctrines, not of law. Even if the charges against Paul could be proved, still, he is not guilty of anything worthy of death or even of imprisonment.
3: I agree wholeheartedly, sir.
0: Yet, think of the rage of the Israelite nation as a whole if Paul is not condemned or turned over to them for trial. Isle under their laws.

0: Perhaps it would be well if I gave the Israelites this one request and pleasure.
1: It might save a lot of trouble, sir.
0: Sergeant, I want quiet in this judgment.
2: Order! Order in the court!
0: Are you willing to go to Jerusalem, Paul, under my protection to be tried by the Sanhedrin?
3: I am being tried in the emperor's own judgment court, where I should be tried. I have done no wrong to the Israelites, as you yourself well know. If I have broken the law or done anything for which I deserve the death penalty, I do not ask to escape it. But if there is no truth in the charges they bring against me, no one can hand me over to them. Therefore, Your Excellency, I exercise my right as a Roman citizen. I appeal to the Emperor.
0: I shall have to confer with my advisors. You have appealed to the Emperor. So to the Emperor you will go.
4: But why, Brother Paul, did you appeal to the Emperor? It surprised me. I guess it did everybody.
3: Governor Festus knows I'm not guilty, so why did he not find me not guilty and release me? Because he wants to please the Israelites. They plan to kill me on the way to Jerusalem.
4: But the governor said you'd be under his protection.
3: Oh, he'd send me under a guard of a few soldiers, yes. But he does not realize how much the Israelite leaders hate me and will do anything to kill me. So, like Elijah of old, who sought protection in the home of the Gentile widow in Sarepta, I sought protection of the Gentile emperor.
4: How soon will you go to Rome?
3: Well, I wasn't told. It could be tomorrow, or it could be years.

0: Marcus Julius Agrippa, Herodes II. My, what a name. And what a man to bear the name.
1: You want something, I can tell.
0: Not really. I have a suggestion to make, that's all.
1: Your suggestions are like commands. What is your command, my queen?
0: No, truly, just a suggestion. I thought it would be nice if we made a courtesy visit to the new governor, Festus.
1: If you will go with me, it is a good suggestion, your royal highness.
0: I'll go along, your royal majesty. But it will cost you.
1: How much?
0: It'll cost you 3 new gowns.
1: Well, that's not too high a price. We've been here a long time, Governor, and you've been a wonderful host.
0: Yes, we've had a marvelous time.
1: But we do think it's about time we went home.
2: It's been awfully nice having you, your majesties. I'm wondering about something, though.
1: Yes?
2: You are an expert on the beliefs and superstitions of the Israelites, I believe. I need advice.
1: Well, tell me about it. I'll see if I can't help you.
2: When I became governor, I found that Felix had left a certain man in prison. When I went to Jerusalem, the chief priests and elders of the Israelites told me about this prisoner, asking me to send him to them for trial. Now, this I could not do, as it is against Roman policy. So the accusers came here. We tried the man in my judgment hall. I had been led to believe that the prisoner was a dangerous criminal and deserved the death sentence. Instead, it was a question of their own superstition over one named Jesus, which had died, but whom Paul, the prisoner, claimed had been resurrected from the dead.
1: Sounds interesting.
2: Quite, Your Majesty. I could find no wrong in the man, and could not find him guilty of the charges. To gain favor with the Israelites, however, I did suggest that Paul be taken to Jerusalem and tried before the Sanhedrin. But Paul refused.
1: Refused? A prisoner? Well, he has no choice.
2: He does. You see, he's a Roman citizen by birth, and he appealed to the emperor. So I am going to have to send him to Rome. However, I don't know what to write to the emperor. That is the legal advice I would like to have from you.
1: Roman citizen. An unusual case. Before I could give any advice, I would like to talk to the man. Ask him some questions.
2: I'd be happy if you would, Your Majesty.
0: May I be there too?
1: I order you to be at the hearing.
0: Yes, Your Majesty. Will it be just we three?
1: No, if it meets with the governor's approval.
2: His Majesty's wish is my command.
1: Where have I heard that before? Why not have some of the accusing Israelites present?
2: With His Majesty's permission, I shall use this occasion for an imposing display in honor of my royal visitors. The rich and principal men of the city, the chief captains, and all people of importance will be present. Then, with great pomp and blowing of trumpets, His Majesty's will enter. With the gleaming swords and armor of the officers and the rich robes of the guests, it will be a brilliant and unforgettable scene.
0: I like it.
1: So do I.
3: The guests arrived at the judgment hall. Great men, wealthy men, men of renown and importance, army officers with their armor and swords gleaming. It was a grand, imposing scene. The trumpets sounded, and the imperial couple entered, acknowledged the approval of the guests, and took their place in the seats of honor. Then Paul, chained to his soldier guard, was brought in. There was nothing about his appearance that would lead the world to pay him homage. Yet in this aged man, apparently without friends or wealth or position, and held a prisoner, all heaven was interested. Angels were his attendants. Had the glory of just one angel flashed forth, the pomp and pride of royalty would have paled to nothing.
0: He's older than I thought he'd be.
1: But he is no novice. He stands straight and erect, proudly. The pomp and wealth and power of those about him does not daunt his courage or rob him of self-control.
0: His face, his bearing, his courage and unfaltering spirit testify to the greatness of the man. No wonder the Israelite leaders fear and hate him. It's jealousy, pure and simple.
2: King Agrippa, and all who are here present, you see this man against whom all the Israelite people, both here and in Jerusalem, have brought complaints to me. They loudly proclaim that he should die. But I could not find that he had done anything worthy of death. And since he himself has made an appeal to the emperor, I shall have to send him to Rome to be tried. But I do not have anything definite about him to write to the emperor. So I have brought him here before you, and especially before you, King Agrippa, so that, after hearing his case, I may have something to write. For it seems unreasonable to me to send a prisoner to the emperor without clearly stating what the charges are against him.

0: Aren't you going to let him offer his defense regarding the charges against him?
1: I'd like to have him as one of my ministers. He'd be the... What did you say?
0: Aren't you going to let him speak for himself?
1: Oh, yes, yes, of course. You have permission to speak for yourself, prisoner.
2: I consider myself happy, King Agrippa, because I am permitted to talk to you about all the things I've been accused of by the Israelites. Especially, Your Majesty, because you are an expert in all customs and doctrines which the Israelites hold dear. Therefore, Your Majesty, I request you to hear me patiently.
1: Clever. Notice that he did not say one word against the Israelites, yet from what he did say, we are led to believe that it is a question of their beliefs as against his own, over which all this fuss has taken place.
2: All Israel knows how I have lived ever since I was young. They know that from the beginning I have spent my life living as a member of the strictest sect of our religion, the Pharisees. I stand here accused and being tried for a hope that all Israel has had since the days of the beginning, the hope of a coming Messiah. This hope was fulfilled when Jesus was born in Nazareth. He grew into manhood, and while healing the sick, giving sight to the sightless, hearing to the deaf, yes, and life to the dead, he was hailed by some as the long-hoped-for Messiah.
1: But isn't it true that most Israelites reject Jesus as the Messiah?
2: Well, that is true, Your Majesty. Jesus died on the cross, was buried, and rose again the third day.
1: Don't some Israelites deny that Jesus was raised from the dead?
2: Yes, they do. But why many Israelites find it impossible to believe in the resurrection, I cannot understand. For over 500 people saw Jesus after his resurrection. However, I myself at first rejected him as the Messiah and believed that I should do something against this Jesus of Nazareth. So I went about Jerusalem, putting in prison those who believed in Jesus, sometimes even causing such people to die. I was so furious with that I even went to foreign cities to persecute them. The first man whom I caused to die was named Stephen. He was stoned. So, armed with authority from the temple authorities, I went to Damascus to arrest and bring back all I could find who believed in Jesus. Near the gate of Damascus, a light much brighter than the sun appeared at midday. All of us fell to the ground, and I heard a voice from heaven.
1: Could you understand the voice?
2: Oh, yes. It said to me in the Hebrew language, "Saul, Saul, why are you persecuting me? You are hurting only yourself, like an ox kicking against its owner's stick." "Who are you, Lord?" I asked. He answered, "I am Jesus, whom you persecute." I stood up and looked. And verily I beheld the crucified and risen Christ, the same who had walked the streets of Jerusalem, died on Calvary, broken the bonds of death by being resurrected and ascended to heaven. It was Jesus. It was his voice speaking to me, as verily as he had talked to his disciples and others.
1: Was he a spirit, or did he have nail prints in his hands?
2: When the disciples watched Jesus ascend into heaven, he had nail prints in his hands then. When I saw him at the gate of Damascus, he still had the prints of nails in his hands.
0: Ask him if he said anything else.
1: Did the voice say anything else?
2: Yes. Jesus gave me instructions what to do. He said, "I have appeared to you to appoint you as my servant. You are to tell others what you have seen of me today and what I will show you in the future. I will save you from the people of Israel and from the Gentiles to whom I will send you. You are to open their eyes and turn them from the darkness to the light and from the power of Satan to God, so that through their faith in me they will have their sins forgiven and receive their place among God's chosen people." Once I found it incredible to believe that Jesus should rise from the dead, but how can I now disbelieve that which I myself have seen and heard?
1: Has he given you further instructions, as he said he would?
2: Several times, Your Majesty. He appeared to me in person while I was in prison. He came to cheer me and to assure me that I was to go to Rome and there tell the wonderful story of Jesus of Nazareth.
0: That's why he appealed to the emperor, so he could go to Rome.
1: He can't preach in prison, chained to guards.
2: I could not disobey the Messiah, the Son of God. I dared not, Your Majesty. First in Damascus, then in Jerusalem, and then in the whole country of Judea and among the Gentiles, I preached that they must repent of their sins and turn to God and to do the things that show they had repented. It was for this reason the Israelites seized me in the temple and tried to kill me. But God has helped me and stood by me to this very day. Only because of his protection do I stand here, giving witness to the small and great alike. The things I have told you are the very same things the prophets and Moses said would happen, that the Messiah must suffer, must be put to death, must rise the third day to announce the light of salvation to the Israelites and to the Gentiles.
3: You are educated, boy. You have too much learning. It has made you mad, mad.
2: I am not mad, Your Excellency. The words I speak are true and sober. King Agrippa, I can speak to you frankly and with boldness, for I know that you realize the things I have said happened did happen, for they took place openly, not hidden away in a corner. King Agrippa, you are an Israelite. Do you believe in the prophets? I know that you do.
1: Almost you persuade me to be a Christian.
2: O King, my prayer to God is that you and all the rest of you who are listening might become not almost, but altogether a Christian like I am. Except, of course, for these chains that bind me.
3: The hearing is ended. Your Majesties will leave first.
0: I don't see that Paul has done anything wrong.
1: He certainly has done nothing for which he should die or be put into prison.
4: Festus!
3: Yes, Your Majesty.
1: This man could have been released if he had not appealed to the Emperor.

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1: Days to natural blood pressure control, the no pressure solution. When it comes to calcium per volume, the top food in the USDA database is fortified orange juice with 1,514 milligrams of calcium per cup. However, I generally avoid recommending fortified foods as ideal sources of any nutrient. If you fortified water with calcium, it wouldn't change the fact that most water is intrinsically a poor calcium source. Fortified foods are often no different than sprinkling some vitamins or minerals on your meal. If we limit our search to items naturally containing calcium, the top natural source per volume is a surprising one. Sesame seeds, with 1,404 milligrams of calcium per cup, lead the list. After that, if you were wading through the USDA database, you would notice a host of dairy products, mostly cheeses. Yet these dairy sources are rich in animal protein, which is not optimal for calcium balance. Consequently, our goal should be to get as much high-quality nutrition as possible, but with as few calories as possible.
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3: Hi, this is Dan Seaborn, and I welcome you today to Family Moments from Winning at Home. Sometimes on my way to work, I pass by this church that has a little sign outside, and they always put these little fun quotes on them, and one said this, "Life is hard by the yard, but it's a cinch by the inch."
4: I kind of like that. Let me say it again. Life is hard when you take it by the yard, but it's a cinch when you take it by the inch. I like that. There's a tendency for us to want to jump out there and jump ahead 5 or 10 yards when it's really the next inch of life that we need to work on. You know, my goal, as I teach and share about marriage and family, is to help people understand how to get to tonight. Forget about tomorrow. How do we get our kids to bed tonight and get ourselves to sleep tonight? That's enough for this day. Scripture even teaches that. It says, don't worry about tomorrow. Today has enough worries and enough troubles and enough trials of its own. And so we need to handle today before we step to tomorrow. Today, I'm sure there are some of you who are very concerned about something that's coming down the road. Maybe it hasn't even begun to happen yet, but you're frantically fretting and worrying about that situation. Maybe it's something your family's going to face or you're going to face. Can I say to you today, take it by the inch.
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6: I grew up in the Hollywood Hills of Southern California in a Jewish home that sadly was not a religious home. We didn't read the Bible. We didn't pray at all. And when I got into my teen years, I was surrounded by just the entertainment industry and the wild life of Southern California. And I got into drugs and drinking and the disco days back in the 70s. When I was 19 years old, I was taking a walk on Hollywood Boulevard, and a young girl walked up to me and grabbed my sleeve, and I turned around and said, "Yes, can I help you?" And she looked at me and she said, Sir, are you saved? Are you saved?" And my response was, I didn't even know that I was lost. And I didn't. I didn't know what salvation was. I didn't know anything about Jesus Christ, my Savior. But everything has changed now. It's 33 years later. In the book of Matthew, chapter 1, verse 21, the Bible says that His name is Jesus, for he shall save his people from their sins. Jesus is our Savior, and the Bible says that salvation is to be saved from sin. We can't work ourselves to heaven, and we can't be saved in sin either. Jesus wants to save us from our sins, to get us out of things that are bad, that are wicked, that are evil. I don't do the things I used to do. The old life that I had in what I call my BC days, those days are gone. My life has changed because of the grace and the power of Jesus Christ. Matthew chapter 1, verse 20, the angel Gabriel said, "You shall call his name Jesus, for he shall save his people from their sins." Let Jesus Christ save you today. You have just heard God's voice from his word from the Holy Bible.
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7: With men, this is impossible, but with God, all things are possible. Then answered Peter and said unto him, "Behold, we have forsaken all and followed thee. What shall we have therefore?" And Jesus said unto them, "Verily I say unto you, that ye which have followed me in the regeneration when the Son of Man shall sit in the throne of his glory, ye also shall sit upon 12 thrones, judging the 12 tribes of Israel. And every one that hath forsaken houses, or brethren, or sisters, or father, or mother, or wife, or children, or lands, for my name's sake, shall receive an hundredfold, and shall inherit everlasting life. But many that are first shall be last, and the last shall be first."
8: Behold the Lamb of God, which taketh away the sin of the world.
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11: 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And the marriage becomes 5% better. And now she's free to start doing something positive, such as speaking his love language, because she's dealt with her failures, whether he has or not.
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13: Now a look at your afternoon weather on Charlotte Christian Talk Radio. Partly sunny with thunderstorms today with a high near 93 and lows around 72. Mostly sunny tomorrow with a high of 92 and lows around 66. For your Thursday, mostly sunny with a high near 88 and lows around 65. And for Friday, sunny with a high near 89 and lows around 69. That's your afternoon weather on Charlotte Christian Talk Radio.
12: 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And now, Faith and

0: purposes. And when it comes to money, we often need that courage to give, to resist pressure, and to obey God even when it costs us. Today, Dr. Craig Bartholomew joins us to talk about the virtue of fortitude. 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Well, we're concluding our series on the cardinal virtues and how Christian character shapes the way we handle money. We've talked about prudence, temperance, and justice. Today we turn to fortitude or courage. Our guest today is Dr. Craig Bartholomew, director of the Kirby Lang Center for Public Theology in Cambridge, England, and a leading theologian who has authored numerous books and commentaries, including one of my favorites on the book of Ecclesiastes. Dr. Bartholomew, what a treat to have you here. Thanks for joining us.
1: Oh, it's my pleasure.
0: Dr. Bartholomew, when many people hear the word courage, they may think of dramatic acts of bravery, but in the Christian tradition, fortitude is often broader and deeper than that. How do you define fortitude?
1: This is an excellent question. I mean, I do think courage or fortitude does include dramatic acts. So that's one thing just to say, that often in our lives there are crisis points where real courage is required.
0: Yes.
1: And so you quoted from, you know, God speaking to Joshua, and of course conquering the land was a critical moment, and that required real courage and fortitude. So it does include those dramatic moments. But fortitude is about resilience. It's about resolve, enduring resolve. It's about grit and endurance. And I think one way to get at this is that the Christian life is not a sprint. It's much more like a marathon. Mm. And I think one of the quotes that I love that helps us to get at this is Eugene Peterson quotes the philosopher Nietzsche, most remarkably, that the long obedience in the same direction always produces great things. And I think fortitude is a lovely word which gets at that sustained following of Jesus over a lifetime.
0: Yes. Wow, I love that. It's this idea of faithfulness to our Lord. As you know, Dr. Bartholomew, our focus here on this program is around money and how we can be wise stewards of everything that belongs to God, yet entrusted to our care. Money often exposes our fears, the fear of not having enough, the fear of the future, the fear of losing, the fear of losing status, the fear of disappointing others. How does fortitude help us face those fears honestly, without being ruled by them?
1: Yeah, so this is an excellent question, and it's very interesting to be conscious of what we fear. And I think money and fear will be very closely related only if we have made the very modern Western mistake of locating our security, our identity, our sense of self-worth in wealth.
0: Yes.
1: So, I mean, if your identity is tied up with how wealthy you are, if your security and your sense of well-being is entirely dependent on wealth, then anything that endangers that or looks like threatening that will result in tremendous anxiety and fear. And so the way to escape this is to make sure that one's sense of security, one's sense of identity, one's sense of personhood is located in God and not in money or wealth. But if you locate it, you know, which many, many people do today, I mean, this is the pervasive sort of disease of the West, that my whole being is tied up with how much wealth I have.
0: That is so rich. We're talking today about fortitude. Fortitude is not about being fearless, but faithful, anchored in God's story and strengthened by His promises. More with Dr. Craig Bartholomew, director of the Kirby Lang Center for Public Theology in Cambridge, England. Right after this break, we'll talk generosity, we'll talk integrity, and where this shows up in your financial life.

0: be right back.
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3: Well, we've been in a wonderful series here on the cardinal virtues and how Christian character shapes the way we handle money. Today, our final of the virtues, we're talking fortitude or courage. With us today is Dr. Craig Bartholomew. Dr. Bartholomew is the director of the Kirby Lang Center for Public Theology in Cambridge, England. He's a leading theologian. He's written numerous books and commentaries, and we're so delighted to have him with us today. We've been talking about fortitude, Dr. Bartholomew, and you know what? We don't have to go any further than Jesus to see perfect courage embodied, not merely in facing physical danger, but in that faithful obedience to the Father that you described in the previous segment. Isn't that right?
5: Yes, absolutely. And I mean, it struck me that this is characteristic of Jesus' whole life, but especially his 3 years of public ministry. And I think most of our listeners will recall that at the start of his public ministry, he goes out into the wilderness, and there he is tempted three times by Satan. Now, of course, all those temptations are very interesting, but at the heart of them is the temptation not to go the route of the cross. And part of that is to be offered all the wealth that the world can offer, but not to go the route of the cross. And what Jesus does in resisting those temptations is to discern the call that is upon his life, and then to pursue that call with resilience and fortitude. So fortitude is at the heart of Jesus' life, and it should be at the heart of the life of his followers.
0: Yes. And yet what we see in Scripture, Dr. Bartholomew, is that money can be one of those chief idols that competes with devotion to our Lord. We see in the parable of the sower, the deceitfulness of riches, among other things, is what choked out the word. So money is a good gift from a good God, but it can rival our hearts if it doesn't sit in its proper place. Isn't that right?
5: Yes, 100%. And the temptation, one of the temptations from Satan is, look, I can offer you all the kingdoms of the earth. So I can offer you power. I can offer you, wealth that you've never dreamed of, but don't go the route of the cross. Mm. So money is a creational good, but has to be in the right place. And when it gets out of the right place and becomes an idol, then one is in deep trouble.
0: Yes. On the other hand, when we hold it loosely and give it generously, it can in some ways loosen the grip that money can have over us, and it does require fortitude. Sometimes giving requires courage because it confronts our desire for security or control that you spoke of. How does fortitude shape a generous life?
5: Well, I think fortitude shapes a generous life in that generosity is not concerned so much about myself as about others, and especially others who are less fortunate than myself.
0: Yes.
5: So, the danger with the cultures in which we live is not only is it all about wealth, but it's all about me.
0: Mm.
5: And when we follow Christ, that sort of self-centeredness becomes de-centered. And then we are able to put God first. And then once we put God first, then God calls us to care for our neighbor.
0: Yes.
5: And so it becomes a very poignant question in the modern world, who is our neighbor?
0: Mm.
5: And often our neighbor may be the person living just down the road, but it may also be people in other countries who are deeply, deeply impoverished.
0: Mm.
5: And so generosity is the removal of making everything about me.
0: Yes.
5: And making it about God. And once we do that, then God directs us to care for our neighbor. And that's where generosity arises.
0: Mm. And as Jesus said, it is better to give than to receive. There's something that happens inside of us as we have the ability to participate in God's redemptive purposes in the world through our giving. What a privilege it is, and I find that joy often follows. Dr. Bartholomew, let's talk about honesty and integrity. This is another place where this shows up. It can take courage to tell the truth or refuse compromise or do the right thing when it might cost us financially. So how does fortitude strengthen us in those moments?
5: Well, fortitude is the commitment to following Christ with resilience and endurance. And so I think there are some questions that need to be addressed if we're to really see what fortitude involves. So, we have to ask ourselves, what kind of culture do we live in? How does the economy function in this culture? And we have to do some very hard thinking about that so that we can work out where the idols lie and where legitimate economic activity lies. And of course, the economies of our cultures are littered with idols in the West.
0: Yes.
5: So if you think, for example, of America today, many people would argue, for example, that corruption extends to the highest levels of the country. And when money and wealth are connected with power, it's very easy just to go along with it or to try and baptize it in the name of Christ.
0: Mm.
5: And this is where I think discernment is required. And then once one is able to discern what is good and what is bad, then it requires enormous courage to follow the right way and to say no to corruption and dishonesty and injustice.
0: Mm, that is well said. We've got about 90 seconds left. I would love for you to finish our time together by talking about how we can cultivate fortitude without becoming self-reliant. What keeps Christian courage, Dr. Bartholomew, rooted in prayer and humility and community and trust in God's promises?
5: Yeah, so this is a very good question, and I think I will just try and be as brief as I can. One thing is that fortitude needs to characterize us as individuals, but always in community.
0: Yes.
5: So, you know, one can be very resilient about the wrong things. So we need community to help us to have fortitude and be resilient about the right things. Mm. And then I would say that means we need wisdom.
0: Yes.
5: I mean, finance is a very complex thing.
0: Yes.
5: And we need insight into where the idols lie and what's good investing, what's bad investing, and so on and so forth. And so community, wisdom, discernment, I think are really critical in this regard, so that when we commit ourselves to resilience and endurance, we really are following Jesus and not following something else.
0: Yes. Well, what a treat today to have you here. This was such a rich conversation and an incredible way to close out our series on the cardinal virtues. Dr. Bartholomew, thanks for your time, sir.
5: That's a pleasure.
0: Our guest today has been Dr. Craig Bartholomew, director of the Kirby Lang Center for Public Theology in Cambridge, England, author of numerous books, including one of my favorites on Ecclesiastes. If you'd like to check out the entire series, just go to faithfi.com/show. We'll be back with your questions after this break. So call right now, 800-525-7000. 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Stick around.
6: Are you in a tough place right now? I'm Mary Lohman of the Christian Working Woman, and this week I want to encourage you to know that God will never let go of you. When we're born from above, the Bible teaches us that nothing can separate us from the love of God, which is in Christ Jesus our Lord. God won't let go of you. Think of Elijah. You remember the story found in 1 Kings 18, where Elijah challenged all the prophets of Baal with great courage, and their pagan gods could not deliver them. Elijah triumphed over all that evil, proving that Jehovah God was the only true God. It was an incredible victory. But the very next day, brave Elijah becomes a coward, fearful of one woman, Jezebel, who has threatened to kill him, and he starts running for his life. Elijah no doubt would have been diagnosed today as having a deep depression, even as being deluded as he ran for his life. But God didn't let go. And with great patience and kindness, he nurtured him back to strength, taught him some wonderful lessons, and brought him out of that deep funk an even better man of God. Are you there today? Has your faith failed you? Are you full of fear? Are you in that kind of deep depression where everything looks hopeless and you feel worthless and you're sure that life is coming to an end, at least life with any meaning? I just want to encourage you to know that God won't let go of you. He will patiently guide you back to wholeness as he did with Elijah. How did Elijah recover? Well, he needed some rest and some nourishment, first of all. You know, when you are physically depleted, it will affect you spiritually and emotionally. So God put him in a quiet place for some rest and nourishment. Then he reminded Elijah of who God is. He helped him get beyond the pity party he was having. And then he sent Elisha to be his companion and co-worker. God never let go of Elijah. And if you are his child, he will not let go of you. David wrote, "For in the day of trouble, he will keep me safe in his dwelling. He will hide me in the shelter of his tabernacle and set me high upon a rock." If you're struggling in your career, working with a Christian coach can help you clarify your goals and pursue God's calling on your life in a powerful way. At the Christian Working Woman, our transformational coaching program can help you do this and more. You can learn more and apply today at ChristianWorkingWoman.org.
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8: Great to have you with us today on Moody Radio's 100th birthday celebration. That's right, 100 years of the unstoppable gospel here on Moody Radio, July 28th, 1926. And here we are celebrating 100 years. Thank you to so many of you. Whether you found Moody Radio last week or you've been listening for decades, we're delighted you're here. And what a privilege it is for me each day to join you on these airwaves and celebrate God's goodness and His promises and the fact that we can trust Him and that He is our ultimate treasure, and that we have the opportunity to be stewards of His resources. We're stewards of a lot. We're stewards of our relationships and our body and our talents and God's Word and, yes, God's resources. And so each day we want to gather together in Moody style, going back to God's Word and unpacking the Scriptures and getting deep into what the counsel of God's Word says for our lives and applying that to this area of money management so we can hold it loosely and give it generously. And by the way, if you love Moody Radio, you're going to love where we're headed, because Moody Global Media is finding new methods to reach God's people and to reach those who have not yet come to know Christ in new methods, and but with an unchanging message, and that is the gospel of Jesus Christ. And so we are so thankful for our rich past, but we're also thankful for the vision for the future that we know He has for this ministry. And you're a part of that, and so we're grateful that you're here. You know, during this broadcast today, we're going to be taking your calls and questions on anything financial, just like we do each day during this hour. And so perhaps there's something you're wrestling with in your financial life, and you'd like to talk about it. You'd love to get a second opinion or a third opinion, or just know what God's Word might say. Well, we would be delighted to take those questions today. Lines are open. Our team is ready for you. We just need you to call 800-525-7000. That's 800-525-7000. You know, maybe you're thinking today about paying off some debt. Maybe the inflation has gotten the best of you, and you've gotten a bit over your skis, and you've taken on some credit card debt. You're wondering the best way to pay that back. Perhaps for you, it's a season of abundance, and you're looking to invest with purpose. And, you know, more and more Christians are really thinking about that now that there are world-class investments that are values-aligned for believers. You know, this is not just a spreadsheets thing. You know, investing is really about serving others and reflecting God's kingdom. You know, we are tempted to separate the sacred from the secular, but Colossians 3:17 dismantles that division completely. Whatever you do, Paul says, do it in the name of Jesus. And that includes what we do with our money. And our investments tell a story, and this was God's design from the very beginning for God's people, His people, to participate in cultivating His world. We see that in Genesis 1 and 2. We're called to be fruitful and to multiply and steward creation. So investing at its best is one of the modern avenues by which this happens. And there are a number of faithful approaches to how you might do this. You could avoid certain industries. You can engage with companies to encourage change. You can even seek to invest in ventures that promote human flourishing directly. A lot of those are even in the private markets beyond the public markets. But wherever you fall in that spectrum, I think we can all agree that investing, it's not gambling, we're companies, and it's a meaningful expression of stewardship and a vehicle for kingdom impact because, and here's the bottom line, you ready? Our portfolios can direct resources to help people and communities thrive. And when we understand that, it should change really the way we think about the investments we have. So we invest with wisdom, we invest with worship, but most of all, we invest with love. And in the end, it's not about how much we've accumulated, but how faithfully we've participated in God's mission to renew His world.
0: And that's what everything we do here on Moody Radio is all about. It's about loving people. It's about loving God. It's surrendering our lives to Jesus. It's living out of a biblical worldview. That is the lens through which we look at every aspect of our lives, every domain of our lives, is through the counsel of Scripture. And we do that in a way that allows us to love others. And a key way we can love others is through our money management. You know, we can love our neighbor. We can advance the gospel as we take a portion of what

0: God has entrusted to us, and return it to his service. So whatever you're thinking about today, as the lines start filling up, we still have room for you at the moment. The number to call, 800-525-7000, 800-525-7000. Let's dive in. We're going to begin in Georgia today with Missy. Missy, go right ahead.
1: I have a question. I cannot remember the name of the app, but it's the one that you all have that mirrors the envelope system of Larry Burkett.
0: Yeah.
1: What's
0: called the FaithFi app. Yeah, so it's the name of our ministry, FaithFi. Mm-hmm.
1: Okay, got it. That's what I thought it was. Anyway, we have had just over the years some issues, not with this app, but just with banking in general, having security breaches and so forth. And I'm trying to have us transition to that in our family. And I just wanted to, like, reassure my husband that the ones that you can get that will route your bank transactions, and then you can just put them right into the accounts. I'm trying to save him a lot of work, but give him comfort that it's a secure.
0: I hear you. It's a great question, Missy. This is the right thing to do. And let me just encourage you. Yes. So we utilize for the FaithFi app industry standard protocols to protect your financial data. So getting technical, that's bank grade 256-bit encryption. I know that gets a little nerdy, but it is what it is. It's the same level of security used by the major financial institutions. We use the largest aggregator of third-party data called Plaid, and you can look them up, Plaid, just like it sounds. 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Stay on the line. I want to give you a gift. We'll be right back. Stay with us.
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5: Hi, I'm Johnny Erickson Tata. This past summer, Johnny and friends hosted an amazing group of interns. Although they came from all over North America, it did not take long for them to form a genuine affection for each other. After only 5 days together, they all went to the beach. Kelsey, one of the interns who uses a wheelchair, wished she had brought her old braces so that she too could wade into the water. Scarcely had she spoken when she found herself being lifted up and carried over the sand and into the water by her fellow interns. She said later, "Johnny, it was so cool to not feel like I was a burden." All the interns felt Kelsey was worth being included, no matter what it took. Romans chapter 12, verse 10 says, "Love each other with genuine affection and take delight in honoring each other." I want to send you a copy of our Johnny and Friends newsletter, so just go to johnnyradio.org.
6: Thanks for joining us today on Faith and Finance Live. I'm Rob West. Well, got some great calls holding, but we do have room for you. If you have a financial question today, now is the time to call. 800-525-7000. This is a special day. We're celebrating the 100th birthday of Moody Radio. It's a big deal. An untold number of folks coming to Jesus over the years. Only heaven will tell the fruit that the Lord has allowed Moody Radio and the Moody Bible Institute to experience, as it has been organizationally faithful to proclaim the gospel day in and day out for 100 years. And we celebrate that today, but we also look with anticipation to the future for all that God has in store for this ministry, surrendered to God's purposes, mission-focused, not drifting one bit away from the gospel, but staying laser-focused on the call to see people come to know Jesus, to disciple and train God's people, to train the next generation of pastors and aviators taking the gospel to the ends of the earth. That's the work we have the privilege of being a part of, and that you're a part of as somebody who's in the Moody family each day on this broadcast. But today we stop and we celebrate all that God has done. We're also taking your questions today at 800-525-7000. We do have room for you at the moment. Any financial question today, call right now. Let's go to Tennessee. Barbara, how can I help you?
7: I had a question concerning a 401k. I'm retired, and I still have a 401k with my past employer. And I have always heard that you had to start taking required monthly distributions at 70 and a half. And I'm getting ready to turn 70 in August. And then I heard something about 73 and a half. So I was wanting to know if that's changed or...
6: Yeah. Great question, Barbara. And this is a point of confusion. Yeah, 70 and a half was the required, and it's minimum, required minimum, not monthly, because you don't have to take it monthly. You just have to get it out each year by 12/31, December 31st, based on your age and your account balance from the prior year. But that required minimum age for many years was, in fact, 70 and a half. If you reached 70 and a half before January the 1st, 2020, then you generally remained under that rule. Now, under the first Secure Act of 2019, it raised it to 72 if you were not yet 70 and a half by 2019. And then Secure Act 2.0 of 2022 raised the RMD to where it is today, which is 73, not 73 and a half, 73, beginning in 2023. So if you were born between 1951 and 1959, your required minimum distribution age is 73. And you have to take it by April 1st of the year following the year you turn 73.
7: Okay. All right.
6: Yeah.
7: Okay, that explains it. That clears it up for me.
6: Okay, great. And you will have April 1st of the year after you reach your required minimum distribution age, so for you, 73. But then all subsequent RMDs have to be taken by December 31. So that April 1 deadline is only for that first year, and then December 31st, beginning later that year and each year following. So, if you delay it, you're actually going to have two RMDs in the same calendar year, because you'd have, the first one for the year you turn 73 by April 1st, and then you'd have the one for the following year, that same year, by December 31st. So just be aware of that. Otherwise, do it by, you know, do them all by 12/31. The IRS.gov website will give you the details on how much you need to take out, but your custodian, whoever has your IRA or 401k, should also notify you, but you could, you know, have your own CPA calculate that for you as well. Now, one other thing to remember, Barbara, is that if you don't need the money, and a lot of people are in a position where they're saying, listen, my income is covered from other sources, and I'm being, you know, I'm being required to take this out. I don't really want to, but I have to, and it's going to add to my taxable income for the year. You do have an option to do instead something called a qualified charitable distribution, where you could take the same amount of your RMD and instead of having it paid to you, have it paid directly to, let's say, Moody Bible Institute, or your church or any other not-for-profit, and it would not add to your taxable income for the year, and it will satisfy your required minimum. So it's a great way to do some giving that would otherwise become taxable income to you, if that makes sense.
7: Yes, and if you decided to do that and then, say, 5 years later you didn't want to do that anymore, could you just go back to getting the money if you wanted or needed the money then?
6: Oh, absolutely. Yeah, that's not a recurring decision. You will make that decision each year. And so you'll have a required minimum each year by 12/31, and you could decide to do it as a qualified charitable, and that might be the only time you ever do that. And from that point forward, you might take it as a distribution. You're not committing to that in future years.
7: Okay. All right. That explains it. I appreciate all the information.
6: You are welcome. Listen, more and more of our listeners are wanting to take that qualified charitable distribution and direct it to Moody Radio and Moody Bible Institute. And let me just mention, folks, the team at Moody Stewardship would be delighted to come alongside you, tell you how that works, you know, explain all the details and help you facilitate that gift. 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Barbara, thanks for your call today. Lord bless you. Let's go to Chicago. Hi, Shelley. How can I help?
8: Hi, Mark. I'm calling because I like to know. I have not started taking out of my savings for, I mean, my compensation that I saved over the years. I worked 30 years, and I'm just living off of my pension right now. Bills and everything are coming out of there. But I do have something in savings, and they keep at the bank, they keep suggesting that I do something with the $125,000 in the savings, and because I also have the $19,000 plus in the checking. So I'm trying to figure out what I should do with it, CDs or... because I'm just not sure, and what they're offering doesn't seem like much, like 3%. I'm not sure what to...
6: Well, this is a great situation here, Shelley, because you've got a pension covering your monthly bills. That's great. You've got plenty in your checking, which is good to keep a little extra so you don't kind of run it down, you know, to zero every month. So that's good that you have a nice cushion there of $19,000. That $125,000, I'm glad to hear that you're getting 3%. You can do better than that. So, for instance, you know, our friends at Adelphi Christian Banking, the biggest Christian banking solution in the country, they're offering 4% right now on money markets up to $100,000, and an additional $400 when you open an account when you use the code FaithFi. So that would be an example of where you could get an extra 1%, and just go to faithfi.com/banking to learn more about that. But here's what I'd like to do. After the break, I'd like to help you kind of break down how to think about the 19 and the 100 in terms of putting them in buckets, because we'll want to allocate a portion to your emergency fund, which is going to be 3 to 6 months expenses. And then certainly, you know, paying off any loans that you have are going to give you a guaranteed return equal to the interest rate. So let's talk about that right after this break. Stay with us. Terry, coming your way as well.
9: When people think of coming into money, what do you think they dream about? Ordinarily, what they can get or have. The truth is, it's not always easy to have a lot of money. The wise man wrote about that in Ecclesiastes 5, 12 and 13. The sleep of a laboring man is sweet, whether he eats little or much, but the abundance of the rich will not suffer him to sleep. There is a sore evil which I've seen under the sun, namely, riches kept for their owners thereof to their hurt. Interesting that. Some people don't sleep well because worry about their money keeps them awake at night. That's a real thing. And Solomon writes about riches kept for the owners to their hurt. The challenge is that it's easy to read that and then point to the uber rich and think this is talking about Jeff Bezos or Elon Musk. But think of the context in which this was written. This was written to an agrarian society where the vast majority of people did not have a lot. God was addressing them. Today, you don't need to own Amazon or Tesla to have plenty. It doesn't take much today to keep riches to your own hurt. God isn't talking only to zillionaires in this passage. Compare what you have to what you need, and more than likely you'll find there's a pretty significant difference. So rather than pointing your finger at the very wealthy, it's better to look in the mirror and ask yourself if you are keeping riches to your own hurt. What we have belongs to God, and the purpose of our wealth is to bless others and support God's work. Your means are intended to be a blessing. You don't want your extra to be your undoing. I'm John Bradshaw for It Is Written. Let's live today by every word.
10: Looking to God's Word. This is Ken Ham, heading up the ministry that's built a 510-foot-long Noah's Ark. According to a recent study, 20% of evangelicals think sex outside of marriage is fine. Sadly, these evangelicals are reflecting our culture's belief that we can do whatever we want with our sexuality, that our bodies aren't really ours. They're a gift from the Creator, and we're accountable to Him for what we do with them. Sex outside of marriage, pornography, homosexual relations, adultery, no matter what our culture says, these are sinful behaviors. And as Christians, we must start our thinking with God's Word. It teaches our sexuality is a gift from God designed to be expressed between one man and one woman within marriage.
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6: Thanks for joining us today on Moody's 100th birthday. I'm Rob West. We're taking your calls and questions today. We do have a few lines open here in our final segment. We'll get to as many calls as we can. The number 800-525-7000. You can call right now. All right. Before the break, we were talking to Shelley in Chicago. She gets a pension every month. She's living on that alone, which is great. She's got a nice cushion of $19,000 in her checking. She's got a savings account with $125,000. She's earning 3%. She also has a couple of loans, an $8,700 loan and then $17,000 and a car loan, wondering what to do with the rest. And I was just saying, you know, we can think about this, Shelley, in terms of buckets. So maybe bucket one is your checking cushion. Okay, so this might be, you know, maybe $5,000 that you want to keep there. Maybe you're more comfortable with more than that, but you're keeping a cushion so you don't drain that account to zero. And, you know, you'd never have to worry about any kind of overdraft charge. I think $19,000 is more than you need there, especially because you're not earning any interest on it. Somewhere between $2,000 and $5,000 is probably right. So then we could move the rest of that over to your savings. So let's say we took $15,000 out of there. That would take your savings up to $140,000. Bucket two we'll call safety. So this is enough cash for emergencies. We usually recommend 3 to 6 months worth of expenses. So if we were to do that, how much do you typically spend in a month's time?
8: Maybe $1,700 on utilities and gas, food.
6: And what about everything else? Maybe another $1,000?
8: Another $1,000. Yeah, eating out.
6: Okay. Yeah. So let's call it, let's just round it up to $2,000. So if we had 6 months worth of expenses, you know, we would put $12,000 in your emergency fund. Okay. Now you may say, listen, I would be more comfortable with, you know, something like 15 or 20,000. I mean, whatever it is, that's going to be our safety bucket. That one belongs in the savings account, either where you're at now, or maybe you move it to something, you know, where you can get a little more interest. For instance, I mentioned our friends at Adelphi Christian Banking, you know, are offering 4% in their money market for up to a year. And so that would, you could go to faithfi.com/banking, and you know that you would be aligned with a Christian banking partner and getting a little better interest rate. The third bucket I'm going to say is let's go ahead and pay off that debt. Because if you pay off that $8,500 and then you pay off the $17,000, you're going to get a guaranteed return equal to the interest rate you're no longer paying. And as long as that's more than 4%, then you're in the money. And I suspect it's probably 5, 6, 7, 8%, something like that. So I'd just go ahead and pay those off. And then the next bucket is really going to be what we'll call the growth bucket. So any money beyond your cushion in your checking and beyond your emergency fund and beyond what you need for the debt repayment, you know, has the ability to either stay in the high yield savings, move to a certificate of deposit, a CD, or maybe you start investing it in a diversified way with, you know, a very conservative portfolio, and maybe you even get an advisor to help you do that so we could try to grow it, you know, and not take unnecessary risk, but do better than you could do in a savings account. But that's only if you're comfortable with that. You may not want to take any risk, and if so, you'd want to stay in the high-yield savings, money market, and CD category. But give me your thoughts on all that.
8: Yeah, this works. I was trying to figure it out on my own for so long, and I finally decided to call in because I was like, I need to do it and quit waiting. I'm not getting any younger. And this also, that $1,000 also includes my, because we have a in at my church that I'm trying to give generously to as well. So
6: yes.
8: Once I'm done paying off that student loan, it'll free up money for me to be able to give to that campaign.
6: I love that. That's great. I'm sorry, go ahead.
8: Yeah, so that's what I was thinking. That thinking before I called you, I need to figure out how to give more.
6: Yeah.
8: To
6: good.
8: The campaign that we're going to pay off our some of our church loan.
6: I love that. Yeah, that's great. Well, the good news is you've lived modestly and you've saved diligently. And Shelley, now you're in a position to follow the leading of the Lord in that giving, which is just incredible. So I love that. Well, hopefully I've given you a few things to think about. I appreciate your call today, and call anytime if I can help you, okay? Let's go out to El Paso. Terry, how can I help you?
12: Yes, I have somebody that I know that is in some credit card issues. Like, they had borrowed some money and they had always paid it. But this past year, some issues came up. And so they were in debt for like $10,000. Then a couple of months passed and then it was $15,000 and now it's $25,000. But they have the credit card closed. So I'm not exactly sure what's happening. So I thought maybe it was the interest.
6: Mm.
12: And they didn't make the minimum payments, so I'm just thinking how to maybe help them to know what to do.
6: Yes, it's a great question, Terry, and I'm delighted you're helping your friends with this. You know, it depends on the status of the card. And so if the card has been what's called charged off, then there are less options. 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And I would start by telling them to contact our friends at ChristianCreditCounselors.org, ChristianCreditCounselors.org. 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They will get them into a program that is my preferred way of paying off credit card debt. And it's simply this. The credit card, the debt stays right where it is with the original creditor. But every credit card company has a credit counseling department. You can't access it on your own, but if you go through a nonprofit credit counseling agency, you can. The benefit there is two things will happen when you move it to credit counseling. Number one, the account gets re-aged, which just simply means if it's been in a past due delinquent status, it's brought current as long as you start making regular payments. Second, the interest rate drops. So the average interest rate today in the United States is just above 22%. And if they've been late, meaning they're in a delinquent status, it's probably closer to 30%. Well, as soon as they go into credit counseling, depending on the creditor, it's going to be somewhere between 0 and 10%. Well, now, if they start making payments, a lot more of that payment is going to go to their principal. And that's what we want, because that's what's going to get this balance going in the right direction. So, Terry, that would be the advice I would give you to pass along to them, which is simply visit ChristianCreditCounselors.org. And they're a wonderful group of godly men and women, and they'll be a big help to them, okay?
12: Oh, okay. Okay, thank you very much. So it would not be good to, like, put down a very large payment and then continue to try to pay it off?
6: Well, the nice thing about Christian Credit Counselors is you can prepay it while you're in the program, except now anything that remains over time is at a lower interest rate. However, if they have the ability to come in and pay a significant amount, they may just want to what's called settle with the company. And, you know, that just simply means that, you know, they will often, especially if it's past due. Now, I don't recommend this if you're not already in this position because it's going to damage your credit. But if they're already past due and they have the ability to make a substantial payment, it might be worth them calling and just saying, you know what, we can give you 50 cents on the dollar and try to pay this off if you'll consider that settled in full. And a lot of times creditors will do that. And you would want to make sure that your friends get that in writing before they make the payment. But if they'll do it, you know, that could be a way to pay it off in full, but not write the check for the full amount. And many creditors are willing to do that. Now, keep in mind, the difference between what they pay and what the balance is going to be taxable as income. So they're going to need to just factor that in. But if they have the ability to do that, they may want to call them.
12: What do you mean taxable for them?
6: If
12: you
6: let's say the balance is $10,000, and let's say they call the creditor and they say, listen, I have the ability to write a $6,000 check today if you will consider this settled in full. And let's say the creditor says, we'll do it. And your friend says, well, I'd like for that in writing. And they send them something that says, if you give us $6,000, we will consider this paid in full. The difference between what they pay and what they owe, $4,000 in my example, they're going to get a 1099, and that's going to be treated by the IRS as income, and they're going to have to pay taxes on it.
12: Okay, well, is it better to do one or the other to try to say, let's pay it off? If they say, okay, 50% and consider it settled, or is it better to do it like you said the other way?
6: Oh, if they have the ability to write a check and get it paid in full, even at a discount, I would do that because then it's done.
12: Okay.
6: Now, if that's going to deplete all of their liquid reserves and then put them in a position where if something unexpected comes up, they don't have the money and they're going to have to go back in debt, well, then I wouldn't do that. That's not sustainable. But if they can keep enough in emergency reserves and they have enough to get this settled in full, I would take that option every day. If they don't, well, then let's get it in a credit counseling program and start making some progress each month.
12: Okay. Thank you so much.
6: Okay, Terry. God bless you. Thanks for calling today. We appreciate you.
12: Bye-bye. Thank you.
6: Bye-bye. All right. Well, folks, thanks for being along with us today. What a fabulous day, as we've just been all day celebrating God's faithfulness and just the incredible legacy of Moody Radio and just the untold numbers of people that have surrendered their lives to Jesus through this ministry. We celebrate today 100 years. Big thanks to my team today, Josh, Tahira, Taylor, and Omar. Faith and Finance Live is a partnership between Moody Radio and FaithFi. We'll see you tomorrow.
13: From Christian News Radio Network, I'm Jack Robertson. A powerful 7.1 magnitude earthquake struck Japan's southern island of Kyushu Tuesday. Part of a shopping mall collapsed, trapping people inside, while a factory chimney also fell. More than 260,000 residents were advised to evacuate. A tsunami advisory was issued but lifted within 2 hours as rescue crews continue searching for survivors. Wisconsin Governor Tony Evers has declared a state of emergency after severe storms hit northeastern Wisconsin Monday, including an EF3 tornado that hit just outside of Green Bay. News Nation's Ellie Davis reports from hard-hit Fox Crossing.
14: It started near Appleton, which is more north, and it went west through Fox Crossing and then ended up in Menasha. And that is where we're seeing some of the most devastating things that happen. There's 20,000 people who are out of power in our neighboring communities. Crews have been working all day. They are clearing paths because their goal is to rebuild. And we did speak with some officials who said that this may take days before everyone has restored full power.
13: No deaths have been reported from the severe weather. The funeral for Senator Lindsey Graham took place in Washington, D.C. today. His flag-draped casket is sitting inside the U.S. Capitol, where the Republican served for more than 30 years. Vice President J.D. Vance called Graham a true American original.
15: He would walk into the United States Senate, and he would slap you on the back. He would greet the person who served his food. He treated everybody the same because he was fascinated and he loved every single person in this chamber. And that's a great testament to the man.
13: Graham will be buried tomorrow in his home state of South Carolina. He was 71 years old. A piece of Kentucky history is going up for auction. Personal belongings once owned by KFC founder Colonel Harland Sanders, including his signature black bow tie, pressure cooker, watches, and other memorabilia, are being sold, along with his former home and the Claudia Sanders Dinner House in Shelbyville. The auction has attracted interest from collectors around the world. And new technology is addressing the ongoing housing crisis in the United States. News Nation's Nancy Liu explains.
16: 3D printed homes, they're a big example of how the future is now. 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
13: 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From Christian News Radio Network, I'm Jack Robertson. To hear this and other reports on demand, visit ChristianNewsRadio.org.
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19: Now a look at your afternoon weather on Charlotte Christian Talk Radio. Partly sunny with thunderstorms today with a high near 93 and lows around 72. Mostly sunny tomorrow with a high of 92 and lows around 66. For your Thursday, mostly sunny with a high near 88 and lows around 65. And for Friday, sunny with a high near 89 and lows around 69. That's your afternoon weather on Charlotte Christian Talk Radio.
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0: in history to ever have been struck by a meteorite. In 1956, the meteorite was donated to the Alabama Museum of Natural History, where it's still on display today. In 2013, a Florida State College astronomer told National Geographic that a person has a better chance of getting hit by a tornado, a bolt of lightning, and a hurricane all at the same time than being hit by a meteorite and surviving. No doubt it must be a little disconcerting to be hit by a space rock. You know, the Bible says that in the last days, there'll be a rock that will fall from the heavens and bring an end to all earthly kingdoms. Stay with us, friends. We're going to learn more as Amazing Facts brings you this edition of Bible Answers Live.
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0: 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And again, there's plenty of phone lines open. My name's Doug Batchelor.
2: My name is Jean Ross, and good evening, friends. Pastor Doug, let's start the program with prayer. Dear Father in heaven, what a privilege once again to be able to open up your word and study together. We ask the Holy Spirit to come and guide our hearts. Lord, lead us into a clearer understanding of the Bible, for the truth will set us free. Mm-hmm. Bless our time together in Jesus' name. Amen.
0: Amen.
2: Pastor Doug, you opened the program by talking about a meteor that, I mean, there's from time to time you hear about meteors that hit the earth, but this one went through the roof and actually hit a person, and the person survived. The chance of that happening, I think, is rather remarkable, but quite a story to be hit. Of course, it wasn't a direct hit, but it bounced off something and hit the person, and they seemed fine.
0: Yeah.
2: Wow, that doesn't happen every day.
0: I guess then there was a legal battle. What happened? Just a little subtitle to this story, or a little additional trivia, is that then there was a fight over who got to keep the rock. She was in a rented house, and so the landlord said, "That's my rock because it hit my house." And she said, "No, but we were renting the house." And so they were in court actually fighting over the meteorite. But they ended up donating it to the museum. But yeah, that would that make you wonder if you'd done something wrong, if you get struck by a stone from the heavens. But if, you know where I'm going with this. There's a story in the Bible. It's actually a dream that King Nebuchadnezzar, the king of Babylon, had while the children of Israel were captive in his empire. And it was a dream about this large image, a large idol, made out of different materials. The head, the belly was brass, and the legs were iron, and the feet were iron and clay, and it represented all the different kingdoms. And if you study this vision, it's an amazing outline of the major world empires that would control or influence God's people through time. And so far, all of that dream has come true, just proving the prophecies of the Bible, except the very last part. It says, a stone that was cut without hands. Well, let me read it to you. Matter of fact, it's Daniel 2, verse 34, and I'll read verse 35 as well. Thou saw till a stone was cut out without hands, which smote the image on the feet that were iron and clay, and broke them in pieces. Then was the iron and the clay, the brass, the silver, and the gold broken in pieces together, and became like the chaff of the summer threshing floor, and the wind carried them away, so that no place was found for them. And the stone that smote the image became a great mountain and filled the whole earth. And so that stone is, of course, Christ, the Rock of Ages. It's talking about the coming of Christ, God's kingdom. Jesus said, you hear these words of mine and do them, you're like a wise man building on the rock. And the kingdom of Christ is going to come and pulverize all these other world empires. Sometimes when we've taught and preached on that lesson, it almost looks like a meteorite coming out of the sky and striking that giant image. You know, we have a lesson that talks about, this is probably one of the most amazing prophecies in the Bible that you find in Daniel chapter 2, the prophecy of the image and the stone. And we have a lesson. We'll send you a free copy of that.
2: In order to get it, just give us a call on our resource phone number. That number is 800-835-6747. And you can ask for the historical lesson called The Millennial Man. Again, that number is

0: 1-800-835-6747 and ask for the study guide, or actually it's a historical lesson called The Millennial Man. We'll be happy to send that to anybody who calls and asks. Great information in that study.
1: Yep. All right. We ready to see who's on the telephones. And we have, by the way, a few lines that are still open. 800, if you want to call in with your question. We know we've got a lot of folks listening on satellite as they're driving across the country. Some people are stranded in weather. May as well call in a Bible question. 800-GOD-SAYS, 800-463-7297.
0: All right. The first caller that we have is Brian, listening from Idaho. Brian, welcome to the program.
2: Hello.
1: Hi. Thanks for calling.
2: Hey, my wife and I, we were having our Bible study, and we were reading about several of God's promises, and we came across, you know, most of them have to do with faith, and we were looking up faith, what is faith, and we came across Hebrews 11:1, and we just can't figure it out.
1: Well, let me read that to everybody listening. Hebrews 11:1 says, "Now faith is the substance of things hoped for and the evidence of things not seen." And basically what he's saying there is, you know, our faith is usually based on some past evidence, but it's the substance of what you're hoping for that you haven't received yet. You know, I have faith that there'll be breakfast in the morning. I haven't seen it yet, but based on past evidence, I believe it's going to be there. And so all through life, every day, we live by faith in different areas. An example would be, as a matter of fact, this next week I'm going to be teaching on David and Goliath. And part of the reason David had faith that he could kill Goliath, it hadn't been experienced yet, it wasn't seen yet, is based on the evidence that he had seen God help him kill a bear and kill a lion. And so this is, I think, what Paul, the writer of Hebrews, is saying here in this chapter. And he goes through the chapter and he talks about the faith of many of the great Bible heroes here. And they stepped out in faith, trusting God based on past promises that were fulfilled. That makes
2: okay.
1: sense? See, that's why the Lord said the children of Israel should have had faith, because he gave them so much evidence that he would take care of them when he fed them with manna from heaven and water from the rock and a pillar of fire and all the miracles. He says, "I've given you evidence so that you should have faith in things that aren't seen, that because I took care of you in the past, I've given you evidence, trust me in the future."
2: Okay, that makes lots of sense.
1: Well, thank you very much, and I'm glad you called. You know, we don't really have a book. I was thinking about something on faith. But I have something on faith. It's a pretty basic Christian teaching we could offer. But you might really enjoy our Amazing Facts study guide that we offer tonight on the prophecy of Daniel 2. And we'll send you a free copy, Brian.
0: The number to call is 800-835-6747. You can ask for the study guide or actually the historical lesson called Millennial Man. We're happy to send that to you. Again, that number is 800-835-6747. That is our resource phone line. If you have a Bible question, the line to call here to the studio is 800-463-7297, 800-463-7297. And let's see, we've got Lordia listening in Michigan. Lordia, welcome. Wait, I don't think that phone line is
1: active. I think we got to go to the next line.
0: Let's try Peter, see if Peter is ready. Peter, welcome to the program.
3: Yeah, thank you.
0: Get real close to your phone.
3: Okay. Yeah, I don't have a very good phone, so I got to kind of yell into it.
0: We can hear you, though.
3: Okay.
0: And your Bible question.
3: Yes, I can't remember if it's Proverbs 5 or Proverbs 7. Both are kind of similar, talking about an adulterous woman, and it says that her feet lay hold on hell. I was wondering if you could expand on that a little bit.
1: I'm looking it up right now. Yeah, let me see. In Proverbs, yeah, he's got a whole section there where Solomon is talking about the adulterous woman. And matter of fact, that's why I typed in the wrong thing. Say something, Pastor Ross, why I type?
0: Well, I think, you know, the Bible does speak about all warnings. It does warn against those that would lead others into sin. And one of the points that was mentioned is adulterous woman. And it says her feet are close to hell or lead to hell. That's the ultimate destiny of those who follow that line and that way of living and thinking.
1: Yeah.
3: Okay. Yeah, because I've had an experience, unfortunately, with that. Because one of the Proverbs 5 or Proverbs 7 talks about the husband goes on a long trip, and then the wife brings another man in, and then you don't hear anything else about the husband.
1: Yeah, well, it's kind of like this is telling us something about, like, Potiphar's wife. You know, Potiphar was away on business, and she was trying to seduce Joseph. And so it's the same thing.
3: Yeah, exactly. Yep.
1: I'm still looking this up. Yeah. I know. I know it's there. And sometimes when you go from one translation to another, it says Proverbs 22: the mouth of an immoral woman is a deep pit. Proverbs 23:27: for a harlot is a deep pit. And let me see here. There's Proverbs 5:3. It may be the one you're looking for. For the lips of a forbidden woman drip honey, and her speech is smoother than oil, but the end she is bitter as wormwood and sharp as a two-edged sword. Her feet go down to death. Is that the one you're thinking about?
0: Yeah. Her feet go down to death, her steps lay hold of hell. I think that's the one. That's Proverbs 5:5.
3: And I guess I have a question as to a woman like that. Is she being controlled by a demon, or is she just...
1: Well, it's not the Spirit of God. You know, it's Proverbs 7 is one you're looking for. In Proverbs 7, it talks about, let me see, I just want to make sure I get this. It's Proverbs 7. Behold, a woman meets him, she's dressed as a prostitute. She has a wily heart, she's loud and wayward, her feet do stray from home. It goes on, it says she seizes him and kisses him. She says, my husband is away. That's probably the one you're talking about. My husband is not at home. He's gone on a long journey. With much seductive speech, she persuades him. In her smooth talk, she compels him. At once, he follows her. So I'm pretty sure that's the passage you're talking about. And that's Proverbs 7. It goes from verse 10 on. So what's the question, though, connected with that?
3: Well, I guess the big question connected with it, because I live in a small town, and I had a brief marriage with a woman like that, and this activity just goes on and on and on and on, and it was going on for a long time before I met her, and I'm just trying to find out how can I pray for her, how can I pray for the, what am I up against prayer-wise?
1: Yeah, whenever a person is trapped in some kind of immoral behavior, you could ask the Lord to do for her what he did for Mary Magdalene. Bible says that Jesus cast seven devils out of Mary, and it seems to imply Mary was a great sinner. You can read in John chapter 12, and I think it's in Luke chapter 11 and 8, talks about the dinner. So, you know, if God can, all of us, you know, David made the same mistake. He was unfaithful in that area. And just say, Lord, you know, work in their hearts and help them long for salvation and purity. And God, yeah, the Lord can do that.
3: Okay, and in my prayer, do I need to pray against any demonic activity if it's there?
1: Well, God will have to be the judge of that, but obviously when this happens, there is a battle between good and evil going on. And so, you know, you just want to pray that the Holy Spirit will bring conviction and comfort in their life. And he can do that. So hope that helps a little bit. We appreciate your question, Peter.
0: All right, our next call is Lordia, listening in Michigan. Lordia, welcome to the program.
4: It's Lorelei.
0: Lorelei, okay. I see we got an I instead of an L in our computer system here. And your question tonight.
4: My question is speaking in tongues still around today and relevant? And if so, what exactly would it be? Would it be like gibberish, or would it be talking to someone in a different language? Because I was at my young adults group tonight, my college group at church, and they had sort of an altar call, and the pastor was really into it and was starting to speak in tongues into the microphone, which kind of, like, distracted me from focusing on talking to God, because I felt like if you're going to speak in tongues, if it is real, you shouldn't be doing it in the microphone in front of the church unless you have someone that can interpret it, especially if it's, if you're trying to make it a God moment between an individual and God. I feel like it's a distraction.
1: You're on the right track, Lorelei. First of all, there's a book we'll send you. I just want to tell you that right away. It's called Understanding Tongues. It goes through what the Bible says and doesn't say about tongues because there's a lot of confusion. You know, we believe in all the gifts of the Spirit that are mentioned, but the gift of tongues, when you see it in the Bible, is not a person babbling incoherently where no one around understands or they don't even understand. You don't see any example of that in the Bible. When they spoke in tongues in the Bible, God gave the apostles the ability to speak in other languages that they did not formally know or study for the purpose of preaching the gospel in those languages. That's what happened in Acts chapter 2, in Acts 19, in Acts 10. Jesus said in Mark 16, you will speak with other tongues. He gave them the ability to speak other languages. It would be like you going to visit people in Japan, assuming you don't speak Japanese, and all of a sudden the Lord miraculously gives you the ability to speak a new tongue, meaning a new language, and you can speak Japanese and you share the gospel with people there. This is what the gift of tongues was. It had nothing to do with just becoming overwhelmed with some ecstatic feeling and then babbling, as you say. That's gibberish. Paul in 1 Corinthians 14 said, I'd rather speak five words with my understanding that I might instruct others than 10,000 in an unknown tongue. And then I think he says in verse 9, 1 Corinthians 14, he said, if the trumpet gives an uncertain sound, who will know how to prepare for the battle? If people just make incoherent noise in the trumpet, then the military can't order the troops around. It just didn't work. So God wants our speech to communicate thought. The idea that our speech is just babbling, well, that's what happened at the Tower of Babel. That's not God's plan.
4: So what do you think it is then? Like, obviously, I don't think my pastor has some demonic thing going on him, but I'm wondering, like, what would it be then, do you think?
1: Well, if you trace the history of it, some of the popular speaking in tongues that you see on TV where pastors are praying and they break off into these languages, that did not happen 150 years ago. For the first 1,900 years of the church, you didn't see that. That's something that is a comparatively new phenomenon. And, you know, it largely came out of the South. What happened in many cultures, in many religions, when people they'd pray that they could go into this trance and speak the language of the gods. And it found its way into some of the churches in the South, and then it went to L.A., the Azusa Street Church, and it started going mainline. And they said this is what happened with the Holy Spirit. And I don't want to judge what's going on or what spirit is. I've got a friend who's a pastor. He happens to be a pastor of my denomination. And when I studied this with him, he said, you know, when I first started speaking in tongues, he used to be a charismatic pastor where he spoke in tongues, or at least a member. And he said it was a wonderful feeling. It's a prayer language. And I studied with him. He said, well, if this isn't from God, then I want him to take it away. He said it never happened again. You don't see Jesus ever doing that, do you?
4: No.
1: Yeah, you don't ever see Jesus just break off and start babbling and saying this is the filling of the Holy Spirit. Jesus said, I'll give you the Holy Spirit that you can be my witnesses. He gives the Spirit so we can teach and preach and witness in other languages. It's one of the gifts of the Spirit. Please send for the book. You or anyone listening, please send for the book called Understanding Tongues. And it's a lot of confusion on this. We believe in the gifts of the Spirit, but this is one that's being distorted a little by some dear people.
0: Again, the number to call is 800-835-6747. You can ask for the book called Understanding Tongues. We'll be able to send it to anybody who calls and asks, or you can go to the Amazing Facts website. You can do both if you wish. And you can read a PDF version of the book at amazingfacts.org. Just type in the search bar, Understanding Tongues, and it'll be directing you to that book. All right, next call is Lance, and he's listening in Colorado. Lance, welcome to the program.
5: Hi, thanks for taking my call.
1: Yeah, thank you for calling.
5: Yeah, so my question is, I'm familiar with the clean and unclean meats in Leviticus, but it also talks about not having any blood. So I guess my question is, if you, even within the clean meats, do those need to be kosher if you're following that law?
1: Yeah, you know, I'm glad you understand this. A lot of Christians don't realize that both New and Old Testament still reinforces the health laws. And you can look in Oh, you can look in Acts, for instance, a very, very New Testament book, Acts of the Apostles, chapter 15. And they said to write to all the Gentile believers that they should abstain from things polluted by idols, from sexual immorality, from things strangled. Now, the reason they said you're to abstain from things strangled is there's a couple ways to kill an animal before you butcher it. And one was to strangle it. And that way it dies with the blood still in it. What they were supposed to do is cut the throat and drain the blood, whether it was a bird or beast, and then they could prepare the meat. But it says here to abstain from things strangled and from blood. And so that goes all the way back to Noah. It says you should abstain from blood. And, the life is in the blood. Disease can be transferred from animal to animal through the blood. And so God never intended people to eat blood, clean or unclean animal. And it's in the New and the Old Testament. And so if a person's going to eat meat, the clean meats, then they should, you know, make sure that it's got the blood drained out of it. I'm a vegetarian, so I don't ever think about it. And I've been a vegetarian for 38 years now, I think. Except I think people slipped it to me once or twice.
5: You could say I'm about 98% vegetarian.
1: Yeah, well, I feel so much better.
5: Yeah, this is making me go more close to 100% because that's, you can't really verify. You don't always know exactly what happened to it before it's on your plate.
1: Yeah, well, you know, it's interesting that a lot of food that you buy has been at some point boiled or sterilized in some way before you get it to your table. But when you buy meat, they don't do anything to clean it. It goes from the time it's cut with a knife, they wrap it up and they send it off. And it is not, you always hear about people, you know, having to, they get E. coli or salmonella or different things like that. And it's often connected with meat, not mad cow. And you don't ever have mad cucumber. so you don't have to worry about that.
5: No, I agree.
1: Anyway, but yeah, so if the person's going to eat meat, you know, you buy it, sometimes at the market you can see it's just swimming in blood still, so they haven't really drained all the blood out.
5: It doesn't necessarily have to be stamped. I mean,
1: it doesn't have to be stamped kosher. Yeah.
5: You just need to make sure it's, you know, not bathed in blood for the most part. You just need to make sure it's as dry of that as possible, for lack of a better way of saying it.
0: 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Next caller is Sandy, listening from Illinois. 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
6: Hi, pastors. I have a question. How do you deepen your trust in God? He's done amazing things in my life through the low points and the high points, but there's a sticking point from my childhood, and I wrestle with him and it often. I believe in God's promises, but I'm sort of at an impasse. And
1: you want a deeper relationship.
6: Yeah, that's what I want.
1: Well, I wish more people would call and ask that question, because that's something I wish that we would all hunger after. The Bible tells us in Jeremiah chapter 29:13, you'll search for me and you'll find me when you search for me with all of your heart. And if you want more faith, you can read in Romans chapter 10, I think it's verse 17, faith comes by hearing, and hearing by the word of God. Spending time in the word, doing it religiously, even if we don't feel like it sometimes, but reading the word, and it will bless us. And more time in prayer. And sometimes prayer is not just talking. Prayer is listening. Spend time on your knees and make it the first part of your day. And then ask the Lord. Part of the Christian faith is not only praying, reading your Bible, it's letting your light shine. Ask the Lord when you pray every day. Say, Lord, give me an opportunity to share my faith with someone else during this day. And you'd be surprised how many times he'll do that. You just ask him and say, help me to recognize those opportunities to tell someone else about my faith. As you share your faith, as you pray, as you study his word, that's where the strength comes from. You know, in the sanctuary, there was a holy place. And in the holy place, there were three articles of furniture. The candlestick, the altar of incense, and the table of bread. The bread is your bread of life. The altar is prayer. The candlestick is witnessing. Let your light shine. Do those things, and you'll be blessed, Sandy. Hey, friends, we're going to take a brief break. And by the way, Sandy, we do have a book you can get online called The Ultimate Resource on the Bible. We'll send you a free copy when you call the resource number. Don't go away. We're coming back.
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0: throughout recorded history. 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
3: 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And we'll be able to get your Bible question on the air today. Our next caller is Harry, listening in Queens, New York. Harry, welcome to the program.
4: Hi, how you doing, Pastors? Good day. Blessed in the name of Jesus.
2: Likewise.
4: We're studying the book of Job, and I had a question: why Job was considered to be why Job is considered like a Christ-like person?
2: Yeah,
4: and, I was.
2: Go ahead.
4: Sorry.
2: Yeah, there's several reasons that many Bible scholars believe that Job is a type of Christ. For one thing, the sufferings that Job went through, no one suffered like
4: right.
2: Job, except Jesus, of course, suffered more. That the devil specifically
4: right.
2: focused on Job, that God mm-hmm. focused on Job and said, "Have you considered my servant?" Jesus is called the servant in the prophecies in the Old Testament. You can look at, you know, Job talks about his thirst. Jesus said, "I thirst from the cross." It talks about casting lots in the book of Job. It talked about that with Jesus. It says they spit on him. They spit on Christ. There's just several similarities. In fact, if you go to our website, you'll see that I've got a lesson that I did where I talk about Job and I talk about the types of Christ in the story of Job, and I think you'll find that a real blessing, Harry. There's a number of characters in the Bible that are like types of Christ. I've got a book called Shadows of Light that goes through all the, not all, but many of the Bible types, the characters like David and Joseph and Moses, how they are like Jesus. And Job was one of them. So I hope that helps a little bit, and we appreciate your call, Harry.
3: Our next caller is, you know what, I was just thinking about today. We have a book called The Sign. No, that's dealing with Jonah, not Job.
2: Yeah.
3: I think, boy, that would be a great book. But no, we don't have one on.
2: We've got
3: the sermon series as well that's available online.
2: Well, they can look in, there's a sermon series online called Jesus in the Bible.
3: Mm-hmm.
2: And one whole section is just on Job. So they'll enjoy that, I think.
3: All right. Our next call is Marla, listening in Arbonne, California. Marla, welcome to the program.
5: Yes, thank you so much. Such a privilege. Yes, my question for you, Pastor Doug and Pastor Ross, is I'm glad you brought up Daniel 2. It's one of my favorite topics. And I had the privilege of being in Israel for a while and studying the language. I looked up in the Bible what the word for mountain is when the stone comes out of this mountain. Daniel 2, I think it's verse 35 and 45, it mentions mountain.
2: Right.
5: And so my question is, when I looked it up, it's Strong's number 2905 and 2906, and it says tour. Now, tour is the word for rose, like the rose of stone. In Exodus 28, verse 17, it's talking about the rose of stone that the breastplate, you know, on the breastplate of the priest, they had the 12 tribes and the 12 stones. And here it is in rows. And so I'm just so fascinated by this. I know that every word must mean something, and we're talking about the end times, and it's so important. So my question is, why would the word mountain, which actually means the word rose, have a stone coming out and joining, you know, the feet of Babylon?
2: All right. Go ahead. I'm sorry.
5: Yeah, I was just fascinated by that.
2: You know, what's being communicated here in Daniel chapter 2, and one of those is verse 35, the stone that struck the image became a great mountain and filled the whole earth. And it talks about a stone that was cut without hands. The real message, or one of the real messages, I should say, in Daniel 2, it's contrasting the worship of God with the worship of the heathen, the God of gods against the gods of the world. The world kingdoms worshiped idols. That's why this whole image is an idol of all the different metals and stones and silver and gold and so forth. But then it says that when the Hebrews made their altar, they were to make it with stone that was not cut by a man's hands. They knew as soon as they started chiseling on the stone, they'd be tempted to make an idol. God said, you're to get rough stone, regular stone. Don't hew it. Don't cut it. And so it's basically saying that the stone that strikes the image is a stone that is set aside for worshiping God, and it grows to a great mountain. And, of course, the Ten Commandments that Moses receives were on Mount Sinai, and those were two tables of stone. The Word of God, those two tables, sword two edges, the law and the prophets, the two witnesses. It's all talking about the Word of God, which is Christ, bringing down that giant image, the kingdoms of the world and the false teachings. So, yeah, that's very interesting what you said. I'd have to delve into the Hebrew of that more. I've never looked at that carefully on what that word mountain, the root of that is there. And appreciate your sharing that with us, Marta. And Marlon, thank you very much for your call.
3: Our next caller is, let's see, we've got Nita, who is listening from Kettle Falls, Washington. Nita, welcome to the program.
6: Hi, thank you. I know that faith and trust, I believe, are very well interconnected. Uh-huh. And I know that it's impossible to please God without faith. But piggybacking on what Sandy was asking, when you've been hurt very, very, very badly from a small child on up, and you know you can't trust humans because they just hurt, how do you trust God? How can one? Because I know it affects my relationship with Christ. I'm sure it does Sandy's. And a lot of us out here, how do we learn to trust God?
2: That's a great question. You know, and I meet people, they say, you know, I grew up with a father that was difficult or cruel, and now the Bible says I should love my heavenly father, and how do I do that when I had such problems with my earthly father? And you, in your mind, you need to divorce any bad memories that you've had with an earthly parent or father, people from God. Don't hang that on him. And don't connect it with him, and just realize that people may let you down. God will never let you down. People are sinful. God is holy. People are sometimes selfish and wicked. God is good and just. And it's just realizing there is a being that is not like people, that he is pure and holy and good. Matter of fact, the plan of salvation is designed to restore the image of God back in people because, folks, through sin, we've become very selfish. And that's really the key because, you know, a lot of people have been hurt. You know, you read in the Bible of folks that were very apprehensive. Mary Magdalene, I mentioned earlier, seemed like she had been taken advantage of and had some bad experiences, but she learned to love Jesus. And we need to just realize that he loves us with a pure love and that he will never let us down. He'll never let us go. And I hope that helps a little. Thank you, Nita. Appreciate your call.
3: 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Teresa, welcome to the program.
7: Hi, Pastor. I have a question. In Romans 8:26, it said, "Likewise, the Spirit also helpeth the infirmities, for we know not what we should pray for as we ought. And the Spirit himself making intercession for us with groanings which cannot be uttered.
2: Mm-hmm.
7: And he that searcheth the heart knoweth what is the mind of the Spirit, because he maketh intercession for the saints according to the will of God. And we know that in all things he works for the good, for our good, to those who love him." I'm just a little, I need you to help me understand something, please. I pray in the Spirit, and my praying to God, because I'm praying for things that are happening. I'm afraid of losing my home, and I don't have money. I have a lot of work that needs to be done on it, and there are other things that I'm praying for in the Spirit. And I just go to bed with headaches and nervousness because I know there's taxes and everything that's coming up. And my minister said he's going to help try to get, you know, lawyers from the church to help me.
2: How can I help you with a question here?
7: What I'm asking you is, am I praying to, when I ask for prayer to the Holy Spirit for these things, am I praying to God?
2: Well, typically in the Bible, when we pray, the Bible says we pray to the Father through the Spirit in the name of Jesus. There's really no example of people praying to the Spirit in the Bible. God the Spirit is one of the members of the Trinity. You've got God the Father, Son, and Spirit. But we're always told to pray to the Father. And it doesn't mean God has not or will not hear your prayers if you had said, "I'm going to pray to Jesus," or "I'm going to pray to the Spirit." That's typically not how it's done in the Bible. But, you know, praying to God is the main thing. And just laying your cares out before him. Now, trust the Lord, and, you know, because sometimes when we struggle and we have those stresses, we forget that God is somehow taking care of us over the course of our life, and he's going to take care of you. And so don't be losing sleep. Just say, "Lord, I've got these issues. I'm going to do my best to solve the problems, but I need your help." And he will. As a matter of fact, why don't we have a quick prayer for you right now, Teresa? Father in heaven, I just pray that you'll be with Teresa and some of her struggles she's having. It seems like the pressure of bills and debts and some of the trials of life are weighing her down. Help her to know that you love her, you're going to watch over her, and if you take care of the birds and the flowers, you're going to take care of her. And so just bless and give her comfort now, we pray in Jesus' name. Amen. Appreciate your call, Teresa. And, you know, we do have a free book we'll send you on prayer, because you're asking a question about that. And it's called Teach Us to Pray.
3: The number to call is 800-835-6747. That is our resource phone line, and you can ask for the book called Teach Us to Pray. We'll be happy to send that to you, Teresa, or anybody who calls and asks. Our next caller is Rebecca, listening from Oregon. Rebecca, welcome to the program.
8: Hi.
2: Hi, I know where Brookings is.
8: Yes, we are the banana belt of the coast, and it has been so beautiful the last 3 days. It's just been amazing.
2: You mean you've had 3 days without rain? That's amazing. I'm sorry, go ahead.
8: I was baptized a long time ago and was in the church, but I fell away and have fallen away for 20, 30 years. And I recently reaffirmed my faith. I can't remember if it was a water baptism or not, probably not. But I think I should get a water one. But my question is if you were baptized once before, does that make, even though you fell away, when you come back, are you automatically reaccepted by Jesus, or do you need to get
2: Well, you're accepted when you return to Christ, but it might be appropriate to be rebaptized. Let's talk about that for just a moment. Baptism for the Christian is something like a wedding ceremony for a marriage.
8: Yes.
2: If a couple gets married and then they have an argument, they don't need to have another ceremony. But if a couple gets married and they divorce, if they want to be married again, they have to have another ceremony. Now, if you've totally walked away from the Lord and you've kind of dishonored your first commitment, and you say 20 years went by and now you're returning to the Lord, you know, there are examples in the Bible of rebaptism. If I was your pastor, based on what you said, I would encourage you to be rebaptized for your own you know, edification. In Acts chapter 19, it talks about some believers that were baptized by John the Baptist by immersion. They did it the right way, but they hadn't heard about Jesus, and they just learned a lot of new things, and they were rebaptized by Paul. And so I think you should be baptized biblically. We have a lesson we can send you on baptism that will explain that, and it talks about rebaptism. Would you like a free copy of that?
8: Yeah, in fact, I would like a copy of everything you're going to send to the last, like, five callers, because I also, you know, am new back in the faith, and it's like wonderful things have been happening about 6 weekends ago. I read from my faith, and ever since then, it's really good things happen, and then it's something will happen that's not so good, and medically and physically, it's been not so good. But
2: you need some encouragement,
8: saying,
2: huh?
8: You know what got me reaffirmed? There's
2: What's
8: this
2: that?
8: Guy named Richard Morrow, and he was a sheriff, a cop, and a car was on fire, and he came on to the Olive Tree Ministries, the Jan Mark Health out of Minnesota, and he was telling everybody the day after it happened, she had him live on the radio, and he was telling his story about how the man was trapped in the car and how he got out right before the car was exploding. He just said, "Jesus, I can't get this man out. It's up to you. I need you to save him." And he said he reached in through the front door. The entire front of the car was on fire. And another guy, Eugene, came in from the back seat. And the guy just literally lifted, floated up in the air, turned sideways, pulled out, and kind of floated out. And he said as soon as he went back in there after he said that, he said the whole world was kind of stood still. It was peaceful. It was quiet. He couldn't hear the fire. He said he just felt a sense of calmness, and he knows it was Jesus pulling the man out. And then they stood there and watched the car burn to the ground. And inside the car,
2: I've heard
8: was
2: that
8: a Bible unburned, laying in the burned, blackened floor.
2: Yeah,
8: no seats left, nothing but the Bible was unburned. A true miracle.
2: That's an amazing story.
8: How can anyone hear something like that and not reaffirm their faith?
2: I'm thrilled that it gave you that encouragement, Rebecca. We'll be happy to send you that book on baptism. And if you want to read some of the other books that we've mentioned, you can see them all and read them for free. I think just about everything we mentioned at the Amazing Facts website.
3: 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The number is 800-835-6747. That is the resource phone line, and you can mention specifically the book called Baptism, Is It Really Necessary? And we'll be happy to send that to you, Rebecca, or anybody wanting to learn more about that subject. Our next caller is Raylene, listening from Virginia. Raylene, welcome to the program.
9: Hi, thank you. First, I want to thank you for the sincerity of your program.
2: Well, thank you.
9: My question comes in this form, or is when we were talking about speaking in tongues, and that's a very personal topic for me, is can someone, the two people are speaking and speaking the gospel and furthering the purposes of Jesus Christ, when they speak to one another, do they hear each other in their own language? Does the Lord open that up to hear each other in their own language?
2: You mean if two people have got the gift of tongues, like back in the days of the apostles, and when they're speaking in tongues, would they understand each other if they both have the gift of tongues? Is that what you're asking?
9: Correct. Or even in today's society. I had an experience several years back when I was flying to another country and spoke to many people. And we were all of us on this very, very long trip in the very Christian-centered topics. And different people would come around and we'd talk to each other. And we were all different countries and different languages. And we all didn't speak English. And I spoke English. I really didn't have that great of a grab, I guess, on Spanish, but there are people speaking languages that I have no clue, and we were understanding one another, and to me, it was all in English, and I'm wondering if they heard themselves in their own language, but we were communicating and very centered on Christ and his purposes in our interaction with each other.
2: That's a good question. You know, I don't know, because it could be a few different ways, but here's what I'll say. When the people in Genesis 11 were disobeying God, he confused their tongues so they couldn't understand each other. In Acts chapter 2, when the apostles were praying and sharing and obeying God, God removed the curse of Babylon so they could understand. And when people are on mission trips and they're doing the work of God, it seems like the Spirit is there to give understanding and interpretation. And so it's more likely that if it's the Spirit working, that people do have discernment and understanding. But right. I can't say, because every situation might be a little different.
9: Right. It was just amazing to me that it was later on after that experience, I thought, wait a second, how did we understand one another? They did not speak English.
2: I've heard that.
9: I heard myself in English. It was fantastic.
2: I've heard that several times before. You know, you would probably, Raylene, enjoy the book that we've been talking about. If you don't read it online, you could read it online right now for free, called Understanding Tongues. And I go through a personal experience, I believe, in that book, something that happened to me where I picked up a Spanish hitchhiker. And, well, I'll let you read it. I won't tell you. Anyway, just if you'd like a free copy of that.
3: The number to call is 800-835-6747. You can ask for the book called Understanding Tongues. And we'll be happy to send that to anybody who calls and asks. Our next call is Gina, listening from Rio Linda, California. Gina, welcome to the program.
10: Hello, Pastor Doug. Hello, Pastor John.
3: Hi.
10: Please, my question has to do with plants, but let me explain a little bit what I mean. As the Bible says, there are clean and unclean animals, some that are fit for us to eat, some that are unfit to eat. In regarding the area of plants, now I'm thinking poison oak, poison ivy, but the reason for my call is about marijuana. I'm very disappointed in the voters in my state okaying that, and I see just so much harm being done. I see an environment when the toxins are poured in our creeks and rivers. The air is not clean, oxygen to breathe. I see children with asthma because their folks are smoking pot around them. And I see, you know, the crime involved with it. And when people that don't have money to be buying that in the first place, they, you know, turn to other crimes to get money to buy pot.
2: So does the Bible say something about marijuana or unclean plants?
10: Yes, because I've heard people try to say, oh, well, the herbs are there for its use. But then what I've heard before in the past, well, when sin entered earth, just like how beautiful roses have thorns now. And normally they wouldn't have the thorns to prick us, to hurt us. You know what I mean? With the beautiful rose. Well, there's harmful plants, too. And I guess it's a two-part question, because the majority of men say something is okay or say it's a certain way, even if we stand
2: right
10: alone, we're to follow what God says, God's word. And so, again, even though they've okayed
2: well,
10: it...
2: Let me answer.
10: So
2: we're going to run out of time. I want to be able to try and give you some kind of answer here.
10: Sure.
2: There are different purposes. There's a reason for everything God made. I'm of the opinion that I don't see a lot of good coming from marijuana, and I'm coming from someone who, before I was a Christian, I grew it, I smoked it, and I did inhale. I know all about it. I have some property in Mendocino County our family's had for 40 years that just a lot of our neighbors are growing pot, and we've seen what it does to the environment. We've seen the crime. We've had neighbors killed over it. And, you know, Jesus said, you'll know them by their fruits. I don't see a lot of good fruit coming from the whole marijuana culture and industry. I would not say that. I think that there are different purposes for drugs that may be abused. For example, people shouldn't smoke tobacco. But if you put tobacco on an ant bite, it actually helps. You know what I'm saying? And so there's misapplication of some plants. God, you know, they're marijuana. You can make rope out of it. I mean, you know, it doesn't mean you got to smoke the rope.
10: Right.
2: So there's a lot of things that are misapplied. So I don't want to stop short. I want to stop short before I say that, you know, some plants are just all evil. There's nothing good about them.
3: Yeah, I mean, not all plants are good for humans. I think that's just the bottom line. There's poisonous mushrooms that if you eat, you die.
2: That's right.
3: And, you know, there's reasons why they're poisonous, because it protects the mushroom. So just because it's a plant, it doesn't necessarily mean that it's good for us to eat it or smoke it or whatever else people do with it. It's you know, some plants is good, but some plants is poisonous, not good.
2: I picked up a hitchhiker once that was, he was wearing a white robe and sandals. No sandals. He was barefoot. And he was part of a Jesus movement that they just kind of traveled around wearing white robes, and they said that, and they smoked pot. And he asked me if I had any. And I said, no, I don't smoke. He said, well, I said, it's not good for you. He said, oh, God made it. It's an herb. I said, well, God doesn't want us to smoke all the plants that he made. I mean, but he really believed it was an herb. And he said, "We're, you know, the herb of the field is made for us." And he was making this big argument. But I didn't really buy that. I don't think it's biblical either. But, hey, we appreciate your question, Gina, and hope that helps a little bit. Yeah, there are some plants that are obviously unclean for food. There may be a purpose for them, but doesn't mean we're supposed to eat and smoke. I don't think we're supposed to smoke anything.
3: That's right. It's not good for the lungs.
2: Yeah.
3: Next call is Larry, listening in Sacramento, California. Hi, Larry.
11: Hi.
2: Hi. We got just about a minute. Larry, can we do a quick question?
11: Yes, sir. Let me get some scriptures from you about suicide. My wife took her life some years ago, and she killed herself in the house while I was there with a handgun. And I wanted to find out what the Bible has to say about it. Let me give you a little bit quick background as quickly as I can. We had been believers before that. She had grown up in a Christian home. She and I had gone to church after we had gotten married, and she fell away, became depressed, went to alcohol, and I couldn't help her. And she ended up taking her life because of depression,
2: so,
11: the drugs that she was on.
2: Are you wondering, Larry, I don't want to cut you off because it's such an important question, but I don't want to leave you without an answer. Are you wondering, does this mean, can a person who commits suicide, can they be saved? Or
11: yes.
2: Is there hope? Okay, that's often the question about that. I think that there are examples in the Bible of people that took their lives maybe through great discouragement. Samson actually took his own life, but the last thing that happened was he was filled with the Spirit, and I think Samson will be in the kingdom. Most suicides, unfortunately, are an example of people who have lost faith, which is typically not a good sign. But, you know, God knows what's going on in a person's mind, what stresses they're going through, and so we got to be very careful to know that God loves them more than we do, and we'll have to leave that in His hands until the great resurrection. Thank you, Larry, for your call. All of you. Some, if we didn't get to your question tonight, we hope you give us another chance next week. And make sure there's a lot more answers available if you simply go to the Amazing Facts website, amazingfacts.org. We'll talk more next week.

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6: And he spake a parable unto them to this end, that men ought always to pray, and not to faint, saying,
7: There was in a city a judge which feared not God, neither regarded man. And there was a widow in that city, and she came unto him, saying, Avenge me of mine adversary. And he would not for a while, but afterward he said within himself, Though I fear not God, nor regard man, yet because this widow troubleth me, I will avenge her, lest by her continual coming she weary me.
6: And the Lord said,
7: Hear what the unjust judge saith. And shall not God avenge his own elect, which cry day and night unto him, though he bear long with them? I tell you that he will avenge them speedily. Nevertheless, when the Son of Man cometh, shall he find faith on the earth?
8: Psalm 128.
9: Blessed is everyone that feareth the Lord, that walketh in his ways. For thou shalt eat the labor of thine hands. Happy shalt thou be, and it shall be well with thee. Thy wife shall be as a fruitful vine by the sides of thine house. Thy children like olive plants round about thy table. Behold, that thus shall the man be blessed that feareth the Lord. The Lord shall bless thee out of Zion, and thou shalt see the good of Jerusalem all the days of thy life. Yea, thou shalt see thy children's children, and peace upon Israel.
10: I have confidence in you through the Lord that ye will be none otherwise minded, but he that troubleth you shall bear his judgment, whosoever he be.
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12: Now a look at your evening weather on Charlotte Christian Talk Radio. Partly sunny with thunderstorms today with a high near 93 and lows around 71. Mostly sunny tomorrow with a high of 91 and lows around 66. For your Thursday, mostly sunny with a high near 88 and lows around 65. And for Friday, sunny with a high near 89 and lows around 69. That's your evening weather on Charlotte Christian Talk Radio.
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14: Are you in a tough place right now? I'm Mary Lohman of the Christian Working Woman, and this week I want to encourage you to know that God will never let go of you. When we're born from above, the Bible teaches us that nothing can separate us from the love of God, which is in Christ Jesus our Lord. God won't let go of you. Think of Elijah. You remember the story found in 1 Kings 18, where Elijah challenged all the prophets of Baal with great courage, and their pagan gods could not deliver them? Elijah triumphed over all that evil, proving that Jehovah God was the only true God. It was an incredible victory. But the very next day, brave Elijah becomes a coward, fearful of one woman, Jezebel, who has threatened to kill him, and he starts running for his life. Elijah no doubt would have been diagnosed today as having a deep depression, even as being deluded as he ran for his life. But God didn't let go. And with great patience and kindness, he nurtured him back to strength, taught him some wonderful lessons, and brought him out of that deep funk an even better man of God. Are you there today? Has your faith failed you? Are you full of fear? Are you in that kind of deep depression where everything looks hopeless and you feel worthless and you're sure that life is coming to an end, at least life with any meaning? I just want to encourage you to know that

0: 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And if you are his child, he will not let go of you. 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
2: It has stood the test of time. 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
3: Thanks for joining me today. I'm John Bradshaw, and this is It Is Written. A number of years ago, I met a young woman named Mary Ellen. Standing at the door of her apartment in the small southern town where I was at the time, I noticed right away that she was different. Exactly how, but she was different. The more I spoke to her, the more I noticed. I began to notice that her hair was different. I don't mean weird, I don't mean outlandish, it was just different. Her clothes, her makeup, her jewelry, all were a little, what's that word I'm looking for? That's it, different. As we spoke, I learned that not only was she a very nice young woman, but that Mary Ellen had been raised a Christian. She said to me, "But now I don't go to church," before adding, "although I do sort of." Now, I had to know what she meant by that. So standing in the humid heat of a southern summer afternoon, I asked her to explain. She got right to the point. She said, "John, I was raised in a hellfire and brimstone spitting," and here she named the denomination, "a hellfire and brimstone spitting church, where the preacher would talk about God roasting and toasting and torturing and frying people in hell for all eternity, for as long as time would last. He said again and again," this is Mary Ellen telling me, "he said again and again that people would burn and burn and burn and that their burning would never come to an end." I tell you, it was obvious Mary Ellen still felt strongly about this. And then she added, "So I decided that if that's what God was like, I'd be better off without him. So that's why I don't go to church anymore." And then she added, "although I do sort of." Mary Ellen could see the questioning in my eyes, so she spelled things out for me nice and clearly. "John," she said, "I'm now a witch," which was the first time I'd ever had someone tell me that. I glanced around to see if there was a broomstick nearby. I really did. But all I saw was a little red car parked out in front. "A witch?" I said, acting like people told me that sort of thing every day. "Well, what kind of witch?" So she explained to me that she met with other witches at organized services, which is why she said she sort of attended church. And she told me some of the details of what she did as a real-life, fully paid-up, practicing witch. She was bothered by the subject of hell. And she's not the first person to have had some real questions about hell, nor is she the first person to wrestle with that subject. What's interesting is that she came to the place where she was so bothered by what's actually a very common Christian teaching that she entirely rejected the notion of the existence of God altogether. "God cannot possibly be like that. Therefore, there is no God," she concluded. She rejected the God of the eternally burning hell. So my question for you is, was she right to do that or was she wrong? Was she right to reject the idea that God burns people forever and ever? Now, I'm not asking you if you think she was right to become a witch. I think we know the answer to that. But did she have a point? Was she right to be repulsed by the thought of an eternally burning hell? Today, we're going to look at the subject of hell, hellfire.

0: Can we know with certainty what the Bible teaches on the subject? As Francis Chan and Preston Sprinkle wrote in their book, Erasing Hell, they said, "We can't afford to be wrong about this." A couple of years ago, a well-known pastor in the United States sparked a debate on the subject that ended up involving some of America's theological heavyweights. The question being asked was, is there a hell? And if there is, what's it like? Well, evidently this pastor's thinking was challenged when someone suggested that Gandhi was burning in hell. So the pastor wrestled with this idea, the idea that a person would burn in hell forever and ever and ever. And his subsequent questions on what hell might be like, coupled with what struck some people as a definite lack of conclusions, got a lot of people asking a lot of questions. So, what is hell like? Have you ever given that question much thought? It seems to me that most people have at one time or another. In the good old days, or were they the bad old days? In the good old days, preachers would do their best to preach the hottest hell they could muster up. Puritan preacher Jonathan Edwards' sermon, Sinner in the Hands of an Angry God, was a classic sermon back in the 1700s. In that sermon he said, "The pit is prepared, the fire is made ready, the furnace is now hot, ready to receive them," that's the sinners. "The flames do now rage and glow, the glittering sword is wet and held over them, and the pit has opened her mouth under them. Oh, sinner, consider the fearful danger you are in." About two-thirds of Americans believe there is a hell, but not everyone sides with Jonathan Edwards about what it's like. As far back as the year 2000, U.S. News and World Report magazine dedicated its cover article to the subject of hell. And they reported in the article that more people believe hell to be simply an anguished state of existence separated from God than believe in hell as a place where people will suffer eternal fiery torments. The article quoted Pope John Paul II as saying that, and I quote, "Rather than a place, hell indicates the state of those who freely and definitively separate themselves from God." Now, that's different to what I learned when I attended a parochial school as a kid. We were told about a hell that would burn forever and ever and ever. We were told, they said it was in the Bible, that if you were good, you went to heaven forever, and if you were bad, you went to hell forever. That's what we were told. But a growing number of people are challenging that idea. So what's the truth? We're going to examine some of the most commonly held views on the subject of hellfire.
1: Those who would have us compromise the faith of our fathers say they do it in the name of love, fellowship, while at the same time calling us closed-minded,
2: with all their rules and rites and rituals. Where was Christ? With fishermen and tax collectors, dining with sinners and publicans. Can there be a more shining example of unity fellowship than that?
0: That's coming up in just a moment.
3: In Matthew 4:4, the Word of God says, "It is written, man shall not live by bread alone, but by every word that proceeds from the mouth of God." 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You'll be glad you did.
0: I'm John Bradshaw. Thanks for joining me today on It Is Written. So what's the truth about hellfire? Does God really burn people in hell forever? Maybe He doesn't burn anyone in hell. Maybe there's no hell. Maybe there is. Whatever the truth is, we ought to be able to find out from the Bible just what that truth of the matter is. So let us today look at what the Bible says. We'll also look at several commonly held ideas about hell. One of them is the school of thought that's known as universal reconciliation. It suggests that everyone will ultimately be reconciled to God, and so therefore, there's no need for an eternally burning hell, or even a temporarily burning hell, which isn't altogether unrelated to the suggestion made by Pope John Paul II. Before he died, he went on record as saying that hell isn't a place, but a state of being, and that the Bible simply uses symbolic language when it talks about hell, the hot place. You can understand why those ideas might appeal to people, but do they stack up with what the Bible says? You see, it's important for people to form their religious beliefs based on the Word of God. There's not a lot of point simply believing whatever it is you want to believe, especially if it isn't accurate. Does the Bible teach that there is no hell? And keep this in mind as we study. What you believe about hell essentially reveals what you believe about God. God's character is implicated in this subject. What does hell or one's understanding of hell say about God? Perhaps the first person we ought to speak to about this is Jesus. Now, here's what Jesus said in Matthew chapter 10 and verse 28. Do not fear those who kill the body but cannot kill the soul, but rather fear him who is able to destroy both soul and body in hell. That sounds a lot like Jesus thought that there was a hell. Or was he just speaking metaphorically, descriptively? Was Jesus merely making a point? Well, the Greek word he used for hell is the word Gehenna. That's the word Jesus used when he was referring to a place of burning. It sounds like Jesus thought there was an actual hell. So what if there was no hell? Some people believe that if there was no actual place called hell, and if sinners didn't burn and burn and burn and burn there, that that would remove the motivation for sinners to be saved. Well, I can see what they're getting at. But really? No. Because as the Bible says, we love him. Why? Because he first loved us. That's 1 John 4:19. Not we love him because we're afraid that if we don't, we're doomed. In 2 Corinthians 5 and verse 14, Paul wrote that the love of Christ compels us. In other words, our motivation to want to follow God and accept Jesus as our Savior doesn't come or shouldn't come from the idea that there's a hell. The motivation to follow Jesus comes from the love of God, not from fear. The only reason or the main reason a person wants to be saved is because they're afraid of what happens if they don't, that person's missing the point just a little bit. I've heard that called fire escape religion. People getting religion just so they can escape the fire. But still, you'd hardly be human if you didn't have some sort of healthy respect for the fate of the lost. In Matthew chapter 13, discussing the parable of the wheat and the tares, Jesus says this in verses 40 to 42. Therefore, as the tares are gathered and burned in the fire, so it will be at the end of this age. The Son of Man will send out his angels, and they will gather out of his kingdom all things that offend, and those who practice lawlessness, and will cast them into the furnace of fire. There will be wailing and gnashing of teeth. So could we really believe that there is no hell at all? Now, I'm going to leave it to you to decide that. But when you add this to the verses in Revelation that refer to the lake of fire, you can understand why so many people think that there is a hell. Well, what about the idea that hell burns forever? That's a commonly held view. It's what I was raised to believe. And it seems the great majority of Christians were raised to think like that. And many are raising their kids to think just the same way. Here's where you find people basing that view. Passages like this one found in Revelation chapter 14. Then a third angel followed them, saying with a loud voice, if anyone worships the beast and his image and receives his mark in his forehead or in his hand, he himself shall also drink of the wine of the wrath of God, which is poured out full strength into the cup of his indignation. He shall be tormented with fire and brimstone in the presence of the holy angels and in the presence of the Lamb. And the smoke of their torment ascends forever and ever. Revelation chapter 14, verses 9 through 11. There's another passage much like this one over in chapter 20 of the book of Revelation. This is the traditional view, the Jonathan Edwards view, and it's taught pretty typically in Christian churches today. Does this view present the idea that there's a hell? Yes, it does. It strongly suggests that, yes, there is a hell. But do these verses prove that there's a hell that burns forever? And are there other ways to understand those texts? One significant objection to the idea that hell burns forever and ever and ever and ever is this question. What sort of picture of God does that belief present? How can God be just, some people ask, and yet burn sinners forever. Mary Ellen, the woman I told you about earlier, and many others like her have been actually been turned away from faith in God altogether by this view. God burned people forever. We'd have to agree that that's a very long time. Now, there have been any number of theologians who have made the case that hell does not burn forever. One of them was a Church of Christ pastor named Edward Fudge. When Edward Fudge was just a boy, he had some experiences that left him asking some hard questions. A movie on Edward Fudge's life has been recently produced. I want you to take a look at this with me right here.
4: What's going on?
5: Come sit. You know David Hollis, don't you?
4: Sure, he's a good friend.
5: Mm-hmm. Well, I just got off the phone with his mother.
4: What do you do, leave town already?
5: No. There was a car accident.
4: What happened?
5: Apparently he lost control out on old 14 near Haggard's Creek. His pickup flipped over into a ditch and pinned him underneath.
4: Is he okay?
5: They say he died instantly. I'm sorry, Swan. I am truly sorry.
4: Where is he?
5: What?
4: Where's Davey now?
5: Well, he's at the Curtis funeral home. They're preparing him for services.
4: That's not what I mean. Is he in hell? Is Davey in hell?
0: The hot topic of hell. According to the Bible, is there a hell? And what's it like? Does it burn forever? Or is there another way to accurately understand the reality of hell? Before we explore this further, maybe we ought to admit that there's a fair amount of fiction mixed in with whatever the facts are about hell. I remember hearing a preacher claim that hell was located somewhere under the Bermuda Triangle. Really? And that's in what verse of the Bible exactly? Years ago, my wife and I were driving across the top of Idaho. This was several years BC, before children. And seeing as it was also BCP, before cell phones, we had to stop at a payphone. And at the payphone in Idaho, I found these. Well, there's just one in my hand, but I found many of these, just like this. They'd been stuffed into every crack and holding place that they could possibly be stuffed into. Someone had been out doing their missionary work, and they distributed these tracts in the hope that some dear soul would not want to go to hell and would instead embrace Jesus. Now, let me read some of this to you. I must say, it may well be excerpted from a book or something larger than this. I would credit the source if I had any idea what the source was, but all I have is my little tract here. Now, let me read some of this to you. In this passage, Jesus takes someone on a guided tour of hell. It is shaped like a body and is in the center of the earth, and it's populated by snakes and rats and evil spirits. Now, I'd have thought that hell would destroy the rats and the snakes, but evidently in this scenario, that's not the case, which I feel is too bad. This tells the story of a woman in this place whose eyes and hair and nose have all been burned out and burned off, and who is being burned by fire as dead flesh falls from her body. Let me pick it up. I'll read this to you. Here we go. Stay with me. Oh, Lord, oh, Lord, she cried. I want out. As we watched, she finally got to the top of the pit with her feet. I thought she was going to get out when a large demon with great wings that seemed to be broken at the top and hung down his sides ran to her. His color was brownish black, and he had hair all over his large form. His eyes were set far back into his head, and he was about the size of a large grizzly bear. The demon rushed up to the woman and pushed her very hard backward into the pit and fire. I watched in horror as she fell. I felt so sorry for her. Well, you would. Now, I'm not questioning the sincerity of the dear soul who wrote this, but let's be honest. Is there any reason, biblically, to believe that hell is shaped like a human body and is in the center of the earth? Rats and snakes and demons like grizzly bears? Does the Bible even hint at this? Edward Fudge was commissioned to study this subject, and he was surprised at the direction some of his studies took him. Watch this.
6: You ever get tired of that joke?
5: No.
6: This stuff is deep. It takes a while to get through. But what I'm trying to do is verify and disqualify each of those cards up there. Now, I started with the Old Testament issue. Traditionalists, they say that there's little or nothing about the lost in there, but the conditionalists think it has plenty to say.
5: So what you got?
6: Well, take a look. So these are all Old Testament texts. All of them. Now, there's dozens of them. And you use words like cut off, like come to nothing, disappear, destroy, perish over here. Now, that all sounds like oblivion to me.
5: Wait, what about where it says their worm will not die and their fire will not be quenched? That sounds like eternal torment to me.
0: Where might the Bible suggest that hell burns and then eventually burns up and stops burning because it's done its job? Now, John 3:16 talks about a world that would perish. Remember, God so loved the world, He gave His only begotten Son, that whosoever believeth in Him should not perish. Romans 6 and verse 23 says, the wages of sin is death. Revelation refers to the lake of fire as the second death. Ezekiel 18 and verse 4 states that the soul who sins shall die, while the little book of Jude says, Sodom and Gomorrah are an example of what those who suffer the vengeance of eternal fire will get. And Sodom and Gomorrah were turned by God into ashes. Jude says that's the example. So just as there are verses that some say seem to indicate hell burns forever and ever and ever and ever and ever, there are other verses that seem to indicate hell burns and eventually burns out. The big challenge is, what does hell say about the character of God? Quoted in that U.S. News and World Report article I told you about earlier, Dr. Clark Pinnock suggested that a God who would torture people for all eternity is more nearly like Satan than like God. Here's what we know for sure. If we're talking about three different views on hell, we can't possibly be right. And we know the Bible is true. The answer must certainly be in here. And something else we can keep in mind is that God is love. So our conclusions are going to have to support that idea. God can't be love and be a tyrant at the same time. Nor can He be love and be so permissive that nothing really matters and there are no consequences. One key issue is that ultimately those who don't choose Jesus Christ are going to be separated from Him without the hope of everlasting life. And wouldn't that be an enormous tragedy? The Bible's pretty clear that there is a hell, that someday lots of people are going to end up there. But what kind of hell? A no-hell hell? Well, that's not even a hell. A hell that burns forever and ever and ever and ever? Well, that would make God worse than Hitler. And I know somebody said to me one day, well, God could do that if He wanted to. But the wonderful news is, God doesn't want to. And you know, we've got clear biblical evidence of that. I'm reading from Ezekiel chapter 28 and verse 18. Therefore will I bring forth a fire from the midst of thee. It shall devour thee, and I will bring thee to ashes upon the earth in the sight of all them that behold thee. And you know what's so very interesting about that passage? Is that that passage, Ezekiel 28, 18, is talking about Satan. And the Bible says that God will turn Satan into ashes. It can't get much clearer than that. Then Malachi chapter 4 and verse 3, it says, and you shall tread down the wicked, for they shall be ashes under the soles of your feet in the day that I shall do this, saith the Lord of hosts. I know somebody's going to say, no, but the Bible says forever. You know something? The Bible says forever a lot about things that don't last forever. Jonah said he was in the belly of the fish forever, 3 days and three nights. Samuel was taken by his godly mother Hannah to be at the temple forever. Read that in 1 Samuel chapter 1. But then she said 6 verses later in verse 28 that he'd be at the temple for as long as he lived. Forever, as long as he lived. Forever, 3 days. Hebrew slave, he would serve as master forever, but they were often released. Forever in the context of hellfire simply means for as long as the fire lasts, as long as the fire must burn to do its work. Thank God there's no eternally burning hell. Unfortunately, it's a myth, or should I say fortunately? It's fortunate that it's not true, but it's unfortunate that so many people have been told it is true. The most wonderful news is that nobody needs to be lost or burn in any kind of hell at all. All of us can have everlasting life through Jesus Christ, through simple faith in Him. And I hope you'll choose to have faith in Jesus. One of the most serious subjects in the Bible is the subject of hell, and it's one of the least understood. What does the Bible really say about hell? Is there a hell? And if there is, how long will it burn? You don't want to miss today's free offer, Understanding Hell, Separating Fact from Fiction. It's a practical, biblical look at a subject that has puzzled a lot of people. You'll be thrilled to understand just what God's Word says about hell and what Jesus Himself says on the subject. 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I'd love to pray with you today. Let's pray together. Now, Father in Heaven, some subjects in the Bible we wrestle with. And when we find Your will and Your word, sometimes we are challenged. This whole idea of people being separated from You for all eternity, it's a challenging idea because it's so serious, it's so final, it's so eternal. Father in Heaven, as I pray today, I pray that we today would be committed to You. Friend, would you choose Jesus today? Would you do that? And thank You, Father, that through faith in Your Son, Jesus Christ, we don't have to fear hellfire. It's not something we even need to worry about. I'm grateful, Lord, that Jesus is our deliverer, our deliverance. Jesus is our Lord and our Savior. We choose Him today. Friend, choose Jesus today. Lord, we want to have faith in You. We thank You for Your word. We thank You for the gift of salvation. And we pray in Jesus' name. Amen.

0: Thanks for joining me today. Look forward to seeing you next time. Until then, remember, it is written, man shall not live by bread alone, but by every word that proceeds from the mouth of God.
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2: 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This is Ken Ham inviting you to the World-Class Creation Museum in Northern Kentucky. The Bible says that we're fearfully and wonderfully made, and we really are. 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Or consider that by the last trimester, you were already learning language and could hear and recognize the sound of your mother's voice. Wow, the more we learn about life in the womb, the more the biblical truth is obvious. You see, just as God's word says, we are fearfully and wonderfully made right from the moment of fertilization.
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0: 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I'm your HeartWise host, Charles Mills. Sometimes you just have to be blunt. This is one of those times. So please forgive us if what we say in the next 25 minutes makes you a little uneasy, but disease can make you a little uneasy as well, so we figure that our way is less invasive. Our guest today spends his life making people uneasy. He also spends his life trying to make people healthy, so the end does, in my opinion, justify the means. Dr. Michael Greger is a founding member of the American College of Lifestyle Medicine and the heart and brains behind one of the most comprehensive clinical nutrition websites on the planet, nutritionfacts.org. I'm always happy when he agrees to be a guest on my show. Dr. Greger, welcome back to HeartWise.
1: So glad to be back.
0: Okay, let's get blunt. Breast cancer and constipation. Make the connection for us.
1: Yeah, there's been a very interesting research question over the decades. Why do constipated women appear to be at higher risk for breast cancer? So, for example, women who have three or more bowel movements a day appear to cut their risk of breast cancer in half. Mm-hmm. Kind of one movement per meal may cut one's risk of breast cancer in half. And the question is why? And it turns out that there are carcinogenic compounds called bile acids, which are byproducts that are excreted by our body through the gallbladder into our intestine for removal from the body. But if we don't have fiber in our system, you know, that's how we were built.
0: Right.
1: We were built to eat lots of whole plant foods containing lots of fiber, and our body knew that, so when it dumps the bile acids in our intestines, it assumes it's going to be flushed away. But if we aren't eating lots of fiber, meaning we're eating processed foods like white bread, white pasta, or we're eating animal products, meat, eggs, dairy, that have no fiber whatsoever, then the bile acids can just get reabsorbed into our intestines, circulate throughout our body, and are found to actually concentrate in breast tissue. And for some reason, breast tissue just seems to concentrate it out of the bloodstream, and it's been shown to have an estrogen-like cancer-promoting effect on breast tumor cells. And so the answer is to improve our fiber consumption and improve our intestinal transit by eating lots of whole plant foods, so that's fruits, vegetables, beans, nuts, seeds, whole grains, as many as we can eat every day.
0: Now, if someone realizes, you know, I have spent my whole life eating refined foods and my intestines and colon and all that is kind of sluggish, while they make the transition to more fiber, while they're waiting for that to happen, it could be that there may be damage to these areas. Are you a proponent of enemas and rectal syringes that inject a little water up there to help get things moving? Does that help? I know that John Harvey Kellogg used to do this on a regular basis.
1: Kellogg was actually one of our most preeminent physicians of all time in American history. Actually, probably the first physician to actually kind of establish nutritional science as kind of a clinical branch of medicine. Of course, he would be very shocked and disappointed to see what his company had become, making Fruit Loops and such. So he had some brilliant ideas, among which was eating this plant-based diet. He also promoted staying away from stimulants such as tobacco and caffeine. But his evidence on the kind of colon cleansing, on the use of enemas, has not stood the test of time. Mm. We don't have good data to suggest that's useful for people that are healthy. I mean, in medicine, I mean, we can actually use enemas for various treatments, but for people who are just normally constipated, really what they just need to do is eat the kind of healthy diet that we were made to eat, and that should clear up the problem. One needn't go to those kind of more invasive procedures routinely.
0: All right, very good. We're talking with Dr. Michael Greger from nutritionfacts.org. And listener, I recommend that you go to that site. If you want to know anything about clinical nutrition, this guy and his team, check out not some, not most, but all of the English language and nutrition studies. And he condenses them and compiles them in short little videos and little blogs and whatnot. It's all there at nutritionfacts.org. I go there on a regular basis to check out and see what's going on. All right, Dr. Greger, let's move on here. While we're on the subject, while we're still talking about constipation, you make a case here about childhood constipation and cow's milk. Again, make that connection for us.
1: You know, this is really one of the most shocking things I learned all year. This is one of the things where I just keep, you know, thinking, why didn't I learn this in medical school? I mean, is the dairy lobby so persuasive that a cheap, simple, safe, life-changing intervention like a dairy-free diet remains buried? What happened back in the 1950s, it was suggested that some cases of constipation among children might be due to the consumption of cow's milk. But it wasn't put to the test until 40 years later. You know, we used to think that chronic constipation in infants, young children, was all in their head. You know, Freud said they were anal retentive, maybe had some intestinal disorder. But what these researchers did, they just took 27 consecutive infants that showed up in their, you know, pediatrics clinic with chronic, so-called idiopathic constipation, meaning we didn't know any underlying cause, no idea what was causing it, and all they did was just try removing cow's milk from their diet. And within 3 days, 21 of the 27 children were cured, completely. Wow. Symptoms completely regressed as soon as they took milk out of the diet. Then when they accidentally had milk in their diet, it relapsed within 24, 48 hours, right? Just the constipation reappeared. And you could do that over and over and over again. But if they stuck with the milk-free diet, they stayed cured, and their eczema and wheezing went away in many cases. And so they conclude that, you know, many cases of chronic constipation in young children, more than three-quarters in this study, it seemed, were due to an underlying cow's milk. They thought it was an allergy. We're not exactly sure what it is. Mm-hmm. You know, and it's chronic constipation is a real common problem these days in the U.S. They often prescribe laxatives. Sometimes I see kids who've been prescribed multiple laxatives. And so, you know, why didn't they just try this simple method of just removing cow's milk? And the reason is because it was an open study, meaning that the children, the parents, the doctors knew that they were removing cow's milk from the diet, and maybe there was some kind of placebo effect. Mm-hmm. So the real landmark study was in the New England Journal of Medicine. They did this double-blind crossover study. What they did was cow's milk, and then they switched cow's milk to soy milk without the parents or the children or even the doctors knowing. No one knew whether the kids were drinking cow's milk or whether they're drinking soy milk. And these were really these really sad off kids. So 65 kids suffering chronic constipation, all had been treated with laxatives, didn't work. 49 had what are called anal fissures, which is a rip or tear in the anus, very painful, inflammation, swelling. And so 2 weeks, gave them cow's milk or soy milk, and then switched it around. The cow's milk changed to soy milk changed to cow's milk. And what happened? Two-thirds of the children, constipation resolved. Wow. When they were on the soy milk, came back when they were put back on cow's milk. And even the anal fissures and pain were cured. I mean, the tissues actually healed up. Once they stopped this inflammatory cow's milk, the fissures, the tears actually just healed right up. Then, you know, they challenged these children with cow's milk. The fissures came back. So it was very clear. But you know what they did in this study was they just switched, you know, the cow's milk to soy milk, but they did not remove the dairy from the rest of their diet. So they still may have been eating cheese. Maybe that's why only two-thirds were cured. And so what they finally did was a study for the first time, 2013. They took constipated kids off of all dairy. So not just liquid milk, but all sources of dairy, and not 68% like in the New England Journal study, but 100%.
0: Wow.
1: Were cured.
0: Wow.
1: Every single kid that came in constipated, you removed all dairy products, and they all came away cured. Why isn't this common knowledge?
0: Okay, let's talk about that just for a moment more here. Parents right now are saying, you know, hey, I've got a constipated kid. How do they know they're constipated? What constitutes constipation? How is that frequency of bowel movement, amount of bowel movement? We're talking about gross stuff here, but this is important stuff, Dr. Greger.
1: Yeah, and this was based on frequency of bowel movement.
0: Okay.
1: And the consequences of constipation, such as this inflammation, swelling, and tears in the anus. Mm. And so this was, I mean, these were serious cases. And if it would work in these kind of serious cases, one would expect it to work in more mild cases as well. And it turns out cutting out milk helped anal fissures in adults, too. They were taking off all cow's milk. Pain went to zero, and then gave them cow's milk challenge, and again, came right back. Cow's milk may play a major contributing role to recurrent diaper rash as well. Really, you know, cow's milk is for baby cows. You know, human infants should be drinking mother's milk, and then when they get older, they should be weaned. You know, milk is for babies.
0: So you basically have told us earlier in the show that it's about one bowel movement per meal. Is that what we should be aiming for, Dr. Greger?
1: Well, that's what we see in populations that do not suffer from these so-called functional bowel disorders, don't suffer from constipation, from diverticulosis, these little outpouchings in our colon, don't suffer from varicose veins, don't suffer from hiatal hernia. These are some of the pressure diseases that come from straining at bowel movements. And it turns out the average of these populations that didn't suffer from any of these intestinal disorders was 3 a day.
0: Okay.
1: Now, that doesn't mean it. Now, it's a wide range. So just because that was the average. So some people, you know, once a day and don't suffer any of these problems. Others may need more. But that's kind of a, you know, that's a kind of a good guideline, something we should shoot for. And now to do that, one has to eat a tremendous amount of whole plant foods. The only place concentrated sources of fiber are found. And when we do that, we naturally have all this fiber going through our system, and it gets rid of not just the carcinogenic bile acids that may trigger our breast cancer, but gets rid of toxic heavy metals like lead and mercury from our body. I mean, that's the way our intestinal system is, the way our body gets rid of all its toxic byproducts, all the stuff it wants to get rid of. But, you know, intestines, what they do is they absorb. I mean, that's their role. And so if there's no fiber in there to latch onto these toxins, then those toxins just get reabsorbed right back into our system, and kind of we're undermining our own body's ability to detoxify by not eating enough fiber.
0: All right, we're talking with Dr. Michael Greger from nutritionfacts.org. We'll take a short break, and when we come back, we'll change the subject a little bit here. I think we've sort of talked about this one all we need to for today. When we come back, let's find out what is the best mouthwash that we can put into our mouth to help clean our teeth and our mouth and to make us healthy. And that's on our return, so everybody stay right where you are.

0: I'd like to think that one day, when we get to heaven, we're going to see a list of people. People like Jared and Susan, who were introduced to Jesus because of something we said. Or maybe it was as simple as a passing smile. But these people will look into their past and be able to say, "I'm here because of you." Recently, you may have heard that Heartwise Ministries has begun spreading the gospel to the young, the old, the sick, and the healthy. We want to take this type of medical programming to the non-believer and the person who has closed themselves off to traditional forms of outreach. If you believe as we do and want to support Heartwise so that together we can count more names on the Tree of Life, please consider donating today at heartwiseministries.org. That's heartwiseministries.org.
1: 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It was actually proving it." 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

0: Welcome back to the program. I'm your host, Charles Mills. We're here with Dr. Michael Greger. He is a founding member of the American College of Lifestyle Medicine, and he's also the heart and brains behind one of the most comprehensive clinical nutrition information websites on the planet, nutritionfacts.org. Mouthwash. I was in the drugstore the other day, and mouthwash takes up an entire aisle. I mean, it goes from one end to the other. There's mint flavor, there's spearmint flavor, there's natural, there's, you know, chocolate. There's all kinds of mouthwashes there. What have you, in your studies, found to be an effective mouthwash for poor little old us?
1: The way we get cavities, the way we develop cavities, is actually caused by bacteria that produce acid that dig into our enamel. Mm-hmm. This bacteria is called Streptococcus mutans, kind of oral enemy number one. And you say, well, wait a second. If this plaque on our teeth, which causes cavities, is caused by bacteria, why not just use antibiotics? Mm-hmm. Mm-hmm. And the attempts have been made, but the antibiotics can cause a number of the side effects, such as teeth stains and nausea and antibiotic resistance. So they really kind of fell by the wayside, this thought that we could use antibiotics. But at least in a petri dish initially, we found that green tea effectively inhibited the growth of these bacteria. And look, green tea is safe, so what about in our mouth? And so what they did a study. They found that rinsing with green tea strongly inhibited the growth of plaque bacteria on our teeth within minutes. Huh. 7 minutes after swishing with green tea, the number of these bacteria in the plaque scraped from people's teeth was cut nearly in half. So, you know, if people swish sugar water in their mouths, within 3 minutes, the acidity on their teeth shoots up. That's how quickly we can start eating away our teeth, within just 3 minutes of eating a candy bar or something. But if we do that same thing, swish our mouth with sugar water, 20 minutes after having swished with some green tea, we've wiped out so many plaque bacteria that sugar water no longer causes all that acid production. So using green tea as a mouthwash can really be quite an effective anti-plaque agent. What's typically used, and if you look at the mouthwashes that are sold commercially, the most common one has this compound called chlorhexidine in it, which is this antiseptic compound, which has actually been shown to cause DNA damage, not only in the cells within our mouth, but actually in our peripheral blood cells, meaning that it's absorbed in our body, even if we just swish it around in our mouth. And so we kind of have this sense, are we kind of stuck between chlorhexidine, which is shown to be the most useful, the most effective, but not safe, or green tea, which may be less effective, but is safe? Well, we didn't know what to do until finally a head-to-head battle, chlorhexidine mouthwash versus green tea mouthwash, and the green tea worked better than the chlorhexidine-reducing pass. So here we have something that's cheaper, safer, and better. So I encourage people. So basically, I just have a mason jar filled with green tea, kind of right next to the bathroom sink, mm-hmm. and just swish around in my mouth whenever I kind of think about it, whenever I pass by. And that can dramatically reduce the plaque-forming bacteria. Really miraculous, but of course, you know, there's not a big industry out there that's profiting off of green tea. It's so cheap that many of us won't hear about it, and that's one of the things that I really like to bring to people. There may not be a commercial interest getting this information out there, but there's a human health interest, and that's what my work is all about.
0: Absolutely. That's the driving force behind nutritionfacts.org, and if you spend just a small amount of time there, listener, you'll understand exactly why I'm saying that. Moving now to a very common subject, and that is gluten and the fact that a lot of people need to be gluten-free. You have a section here in your video, how to diagnose gluten intolerance. How do we know if we have an intolerance to gluten, and what is it, and where is it, and how do we get rid of it?
1: Yeah, up until recently, the only causes of gluten sensitivity we knew of was something called celiac disease, which is this autoimmune disorder of our intestines, and then a kind of a formal wheat allergy where people who eat wheat break out in a rash. But until recently, those are the only two forms of gluten intolerance, which is this protein found in wheat that we were aware of. But recently, researchers understand, now there's a consensus report out now, understanding that there appears to be a third type, a gluten sensitivity. People that suffer symptoms of kind of irritable bowel disease can have changes in gastrointestinal function, can have diarrhea or constipation or bloating due to eating wheat, even if they don't have celiac disease and don't have wheat allergy. The question is, well, how common is this? I mean, you go to the grocery store and you see all these gluten-free labels, you'd think that it was all over the place. But it turns out only about 1 in 1,000 people have wheat allergies. Only about 1 in 140 people have celiac disease. And similarly, about 1 in 100, a little more than 1%, appear to have this gluten sensitivity. So wheat and barley and rye, all the grains that contain gluten, are health-promoting foods for 98% of the population.
0: Mm.
1: In fact, have been shown to be associated with lower rates of hypertension and heart disease. So they're not just neutral, not just not harmful, but actually beneficial. Right? Whole wheat is a beneficial grain for 98% of the people. But for people that suffer these symptoms, first thing that they should do is get tested for celiac disease. It's important to know because that can actually have serious lifelong consequences. And if you're negative for celiac disease, then giving a gluten-free trial a try, getting rid of the breads and pastas and bagels, and seeing if your symptoms resolve is worth a try. And if they don't resolve, to go back on the gluten, because, again, these gluten-containing grains, these whole grains, are beneficial for the vast majority of people.
0: All right, for those who don't know, could you spell celiac for us?
1: Yes, celiac, C-E-L-I-A-C. And, you know, it's a rare, really serious disorder. And so it's important for people not just to go gluten-free, kind of without consulting their doctors, because it's important to know if indeed one has this disease only after, you know, having that disease removed from kind of the list of possible diagnoses would then one be able to kind of experiment with a gluten-free diet on their own. But again, we're only talking about people who have these kind of daily abdominal symptoms, which they just can't ascribe to anything. They may be one of these rare people that could really benefit from excluding these three grains from their life.
0: You know, we at HeartWise are very interested in prevention, and we want to give information to as many people as possible, and that's what the website nutritionfacts.org does. And listener, I want to really let you know what you can find there. And if you ever think that you're alone, if you ever think that your search for health is a solitary endeavor on your part, Dr. Greger, tell me and tell our listeners how many hits your website, nutritionfacts.org, gets each month and what these people are looking for.
1: Oh, it's so wonderful. I'm so honored that people are so interested in all the work I do. So we're now to more than 1 million hits a month. Mm. And so since we started in November 2011, we've had more than 25 million hits. And everything on the website is free. Mm. I mean, there's no ads, no corporate sponsorship. There's not some like special membership section where only you have to pay money to see you know extra information. That's not how I think nutrition should work. That's not how medicine should work. Everyone should have access to life-saving, life-changing information to best help feed themselves and their family, and that's what the website's all about. I just put it up as a public service to everybody.
0: Again, that's nutritionfacts.org. Dr. Greger, thank you so much for being with us today. Appreciate your words of wisdom.
1: Can't wait till next time.
0: Absolutely, and until next time, this is Charles Mills along with Dr. Michael Greger inviting you to remain HeartWise. Goodbye, everyone.

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5: 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Slightly." 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
6: Now a look at your evening weather on Charlotte Christian Talk Radio. Partly sunny with thunderstorms today with a high near 93 and lows around 71. Mostly sunny tomorrow with a high of 91 and lows around 66. For your Thursday, mostly sunny with a high near 88 and lows around 65. And for Friday, sunny with a high near 89 and lows around 69. That's your evening weather on Charlotte Christian Talk Radio.
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8: Christian News Radio Network, I'm Jack Robertson. A powerful 7.1 magnitude earthquake struck Japan's southern island of Kyushu Tuesday. Part of a shopping mall collapsed, trapping people inside, while a factory chimney also fell. More than 260,000 residents were advised to evacuate. A tsunami advisory was issued but lifted within 2 hours as rescue crews continue searching for survivors. Wisconsin Governor Tony Evers has declared a state of emergency after severe storms hit northeastern Wisconsin Monday, including an EF3 tornado that hit just outside of Green Bay. News Nation's Ellie Davis reports from hard-hit Fox Crossing.
9: It started near Appleton, which is more north, and it went west through Fox Crossing and then ended up in Menasha. And that is where we're seeing some of the most devastating things that happened. There's 20,000 people who are out of power in our neighboring communities. Crews have been working all day. They are clearing paths because their goal is to rebuild. And we did speak with some officials who said that this may take days before everyone has restored full power.
8: No deaths have been reported from the severe weather. The funeral for Senator Lindsey Graham took place in Washington, D.C. today. His flag-draped casket is sitting inside the U.S. Capitol, where the Republican served for more than 30 years. Vice President J.D. Vance called Graham a true American original.
10: He would walk into the United States Senate and he would slap you on the back. He would greet the person who served his food. He treated everybody the same because he was fascinated and he loved every single person in this chamber. And that's a great testament to the man.
8: Graham will be buried tomorrow in his home state of South Carolina. He was 71 years old. A piece of Kentucky history is going up for auction. Personal belongings once owned by KFC founder Colonel Harland Sanders, including his signature black bow tie, pressure cooker, watches, and other memorabilia, are being sold, along with his former home and the Claudia Sanders Dinner House in Shelbyville. The auction has attracted interest from collectors around the world. And new technology is addressing the ongoing housing crisis in the United States.

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3: And another trap that Satan has laid for many sincere Christians is this false gift of tongues, where people are saying, many of my charismatic friends are saying, that do you have the evidence of the Holy Spirit as seen by the speaking of tongues? Friends, listen, emotions are not a sign of the moving of the Holy Spirit, because Satan can manipulate our feelings and emotions. It can't be trusted. You see, signs and wonders and speaking in tongues is not the evidence of the Holy Spirit. Well, what is then? Many people are sincere when they say that tongues is the sign of spirituality. But what this does, friends, this deception causes spiritual egotism and spiritual pride. People thinking, wow, I speak in tongues, I must have the Holy Spirit, therefore I must be more spiritual than those who don't. And friends, that is the spirit of Lucifer, who is caught up in himself, spiritual pride. And friends, remember, for every truth, there's a counterfeit. Isn't that right? That applies to every gift of the Spirit as well. There's a true gift of tongues, friends, but there's also a counterfeit gift of tongues in the world. Just like there's a true Sabbath and there's a counterfeit Sabbath. And friends, this coming Sabbath morning, during Sabbath school, we're going to talk about the bad breath of the beast, and we're going to talk about the false versus the true gift of tongues. It's going to be abundantly clear. But here's the question we want to ask before we close tonight, and that is this. What is the true evidence of the Holy Spirit? Is it some outward sign, some speaking in tongues? What is the true evidence? Friends, you need to know that the word evidence is only found one time in the New Testament. How many times? Only once. And it has nothing to do with speaking in tongues. It has nothing to do with an outward sign. It has everything to do with an inward experience of faith in God's word. Notice the only time the word evidence is found in the New Testament. It's found in Hebrews 11 and verse 1. The Bible says, now faith is the substance of things hoped for and the what? Evidence of things not seen. Friends, what is the evidence of things that are not seen? It's faith. And what is not seen? Friends, can you see the Holy Spirit? No. Jesus said in John 3:8, the wind blows where it wishes and you hear the sound of it but cannot tell where it comes or where it goes. So is everyone that is born of the Spirit. You see, we cannot see the Spirit. The Spirit is unseen. And so what is things not seen? It's faith. It has nothing to do with feelings or emotions or signs or wonders. It has everything to do with faith. But here's the question. What is true faith based upon? Notice in Romans 10 verse 17. Now faith comes by hearing, and hearing by the what? It doesn't come by seeing miracles or seeing someone speak in tongues. It comes by hearing the word of God. And friends, whose job is it to help us to hear and understand the word of God? It's the Holy Spirit, right? And because of that, it makes sense that hearing and understanding the word of God is the evidence of being led by the unseen Spirit of God. Are you with me, yes or no? You see, the Spirit of God is the one that leads us and guides us into all truth. And friends, when you understand truth in your mind, that shows you're being led. Friends, how many of you have felt like you've been understanding truth more in this seminar? Have you felt that? Well, friends, that's evidence the Lord has been leading us into an understanding of this truth. But friends, I want you to notice what the truth actually does when we understand it in our mind. In John 17:17, Jesus said, sanctify them through thy truth. Thy word is... So what does the word of truth do? It sanctifies us. And that word sanctified means to set apart for a holy use. You see, when we understand the truth intellectually in our mind, that's evidence that the Spirit of God is leading us. But I don't want to just be led by the Spirit. I want to be filled with the Spirit. How about you? So what is the evidence of being filled with the Spirit? The evidence of being filled is the fact that we are now being sanctified by the truth we've been led into in our minds. Notice what it says in 2 Thessalonians 2 and verse 13. It says that God from the beginning chose you for salvation through what? Sanctification by the Spirit and belief in the truth. You see, when we believe the truth in our mind,

That's evidence we're being led. But now when we are sanctified, when the truth of God's word is changing our hearts, making us different people and transforming our lives, that is evidence that the Spirit of God is filling us to the full. Because friends, the only way we can live the truth is by the power of the Holy Spirit. And that's why Jesus said in John 13:35, by this shall all men know that you are my disciples, if you have what? Love one for another. What is the evidence that we are the disciples of Christ, that we have the Holy Spirit? It is not speaking in tongues or performing signs and wonders and miracles or working ourselves up into a religious frenzy. It is by our love one towards another. Can you say amen? And notice Galatians 5:22-23, it says, but the fruit of the Spirit is, what is another word for fruit? The evidence, friends. The evidence of the Holy Spirit is love, joy, peace, long-suffering, gentleness, goodness, faith, meekness, and temperance. Notice these have to do with characteristics, has nothing to do with gifts. The fruit of the Spirit is the fact that we love, and the Bible says that love is the fulfilling or the establishing of the holy law of God. What is the evidence? It's a changed life, a changed character, not some emotional frenzy. But the fact that you are being changed, whereas at first you were indifferent and you hated, now you love the truth of God. Can you say amen? Why is this the only true evidence? Because I want you to think about it. Satan can create an ecstatic emotional experience, but he cannot and will not change your heart. Therefore, an emotional experience of jumping up and down, being slain in the Spirit, speaking in tongues, that's not evidence of anything. It's an evidence of a spirit, but not the Holy One. Satan can do that, but Satan will not change your life. You see, there's a big difference between the gifts of the Spirit and the fruit of the Spirit. Many people are mixing these two things up. They think that having the gifts is evidence, but it's not the gifts, it's the fruit. Because Satan has the gift of prophets. He has false prophets. Satan has the gift of false tongues. He has the gift of false miracles and healings. He can manipulate and counterfeit the gifts, but Satan cannot counterfeit the fruit, the true evidence. Why? Because friends, evidence has nothing to do with feelings. It has everything to do with faith in the Word of God. And that's why Jesus said, you shall know them by their, not gifts, but by their fruits. And the fruit of the Spirit is a change and transform life. And friends, by the way, that's the reason why many people are going to say in the last days, Lord, Lord, haven't we done many wonderful works in your name? Haven't we prophesied in your name? They had the gifts, but it was the counterfeit gifts, and they thought that this was the evidence that they were saved, and now they realize that they're lost, and they're saying, Lord, Lord. And Jesus said, I never knew you. You did not truly have the evidence of the Holy Spirit. And friends, the Bible tells us that we walk by faith and not by sight, not by feelings, not by emotions, but by faith that is founded in the Word of God. And friends, if that's clear, would you please say amen? Now, why is this? Because friends, think about it. In the religious world, there are many different religions that are practicing miracles, emotionalism, and speaking in false tongues. I want you to notice this chart on the screen tonight. On the top column are different religions. The first four of them are Eastern pagan religions, religions that worship false gods and they worship man. And then the last two are the Shakers. And then the last column is charismatic Christian churches, Pentecostals and apostolics and charismatic churches of today. And then on the side column are different manifestations that are seen in these different types of religions. And friends, notice the manifestations. Being slain in the spirit, falling down. Uncontrollable laughter. Physical jerking. Animal sounds, spontaneous movements, and incoherent tongues. Babblings, a language that does not really exist, that they say is a heavenly language. And friends, did you notice that not only do the charismatic Christian churches reveal all those manifestations, but so too these pagan Eastern religions that worship demons, they're also manifesting these same things, which begs the question, which spirit is really being poured out? If we say that speaking in tongues and being slain in the spirit is evidence of God working, then we have to say that the Holy Spirit is falling upon those who are worshiping the devil. Is anyone ready to acknowledge that today? You see, friends, it's a spirit, but it is not a Holy Spirit. Everything must be tested by the Word of God. And friends, I want to submit to us that in these last days, millions of sincere, wonderful Christians are being confused and deceived by a counterfeit revival that is centered in emotionalism, false miracles, loud charismatic music, and the false gift of tongues. Many of these movements do not demonstrate the convictions of truth that bring about the conversion of people's lives. And friends, if you notice that here in the Revelation of Hope seminar, there has been no emphasis on loud emotional music, has there?
It's not necessary, friends. Our emphasis is simply in the study of the Word of God and prayer. And isn't that enough? Through the preaching and studying of the Word of God and by simple prayer, we have been convicted by the Spirit of God and our lives are being changed and transformed by it. That's the evidence of the Spirit of God in this place. Can you say amen? The Holy Spirit is made known in deep conviction that results in a complete conversion of our lives. You see, friends, we in the seminar have always appealed to your mind, to your reason, because God always appeals to our reason. He says, come now, let us reason together. But friends, while God appeals to our reason, Satan always appeals to our what? Our senses, our feelings, and our emotions. And friends, listen, our senses can lead us astray and it can make us fall. You see, when the Holy Spirit comes upon you, He's not going to slay you and make you fall down. No, the Holy Spirit is going to heal you and He's going to lift you up so you can stand, not fall back. Can you say amen? So being slain by the Spirit, this is unbiblical. This is a counterfeit worship. You see, God, as He guides our reason, He will enable us to stand up and walk straight, not fall down and go into convulsions like we see at many of these charismatic churches. The Spirit of God will help us to stand firm and to walk straight in the light of the knowledge of truth. Friends, here's the main point. I know I've shared a lot tonight, but here's the main point. Stick to the Bible and you're going to be safe. Amen. Amen. Not to emotions, not to loud music, not to signs and wonders and a false gift of tongues. Stick to the Bible and you will be safe. And so as we begin to close tonight, what does it mean to be filled with the Holy Spirit? Let's review. To be filled with the Spirit is this. To have a heart that deeply loves Jesus. Oh, friends, if you love Jesus, let me hear you say amen. That means you have the Holy Spirit, folks. Spirit of God has been filling you with His love. Not only that, but it means to have a mind that is filled with the words of Jesus. Have you been filling your mind with the Word of God? That's the evidence the Spirit of God has been leading you. And not only that, but it means to have a determination to follow the truth of Jesus. How many of you are determined to follow the truth? Friends, only the Holy Spirit can do that. And that shows that the Spirit of God has been working in your heart. You may not feel a burning in the bosom. You may not be able to heal someone or speak in tongues. You may not be able to walk on water. But friends, if you have these things, you are being filled with the Spirit. So don't let the devil make you think that you don't have the Holy Spirit. Friends, if you love Jesus, if you believe the words of Jesus, and you're walking in the light of the truth of Jesus, we have the Spirit of God. And friends, we need this day by day. Can you say amen? And in order to have it day by day, we must pray this prayer in Psalms 51, verses 10 through 12. Friends, this is a prayer that I pray almost every single day. Let's pray it together, shall we? The Bible says, create in me a clean heart, O God, and renew a steadfast spirit in me. Do not cast me away from your presence, and do not take your Holy Spirit from me. Restore unto me the joy of your salvation, and uphold me by your generous spirit. Is that your prayer tonight? Let's allow the Holy Spirit to come in fully into our hearts, to give us power to walk in the light of truth. As we close tonight, I want to share with you about what happened during the days of Noah. Please listen. During the days of Noah, God sent a message of life and death to the whole world. It was a message of eternal importance. And through the preaching of Noah, the Spirit was pleading with men and women and boys and girls to get ready for the coming worldwide baptism, the flood that would come to cleanse the earth. And friends, for 120 years, Noah preached. But the Bible tells us, my spirit shall not strive with man forever. Friends, do you realize that the Spirit of God was striving with the whole world, trying to get into their hearts? But it wouldn't strive forever. One day probation would close, and one day it would be too late to be saved. But friends, for 120 years, the Spirit of God was long-suffering through the preaching of Noah. Men were convicted. He preached for 120 years. That was the longest evangelistic revelation prophecy seminar the world has ever seen. We've only been here for 4 weeks. Can you imagine 120 years? Preaching every day. Not only by His words, but by His life. As He built the ark, you see, His life testified to the reality that He believed what He preached in because He was preparing an ark. He was preparing it for the world. Many ridiculed and resisted the message of Noah.
people were skeptical. And they refused to believe in such a sensational sounding message. I mean, can you imagine Noah saying the world is going to be destroyed with a flood when it never rained before? They were like, how can I believe that? It's not logical. Many skeptics, as they heard the message, they said, well, how can you be right and everyone else wrong? How is it possible that only you know the truth, Noah? They said, I don't see any rain. And others said, let me enjoy my sin first. And then when I see the rain, then I'll get on board. Then I'll make a decision. Let me see it first. Then I'll believe. And many atheists are saying the same thing today. Many infidels wrote Noah off as a crazy religious fanatic. They refused to be reached by the message of the Holy Spirit. And friends, that was tragic. But infinitely more tragic than the skeptics and the infidels were those who actually believed the message. They heard the message of Noah and they said, wow, that's the truth. But they procrastinated and they put off making a decision. And they allowed other people to influence out of their decision for salvation, people who believed it, but yet they were more concerned about what other people thought of them than what God thought of them. Those were individuals who chose convenience rather than conversion. They put off making the decision. They said, maybe later, but not right now. It's not convenient for me. And finally, their conscience was weakened. Their hearts became hard like rock, and their conscience was callous. It could no longer be touched. And finally, God saw that there was nothing more he could do for anyone in the world. And after 120 years of pleading, the cup of their iniquity began to overflow with the judgment. And friends, God then told Noah, Noah, it's time to stop preaching. It's time to finish the meeting. It's time to get on board the ark. They've had opportunity after opportunity after opportunity, and they are not going to budge. It's time, Noah. Gather your family. It's time to get on board the ark. And friends, Noah did exactly that. And as he did, all of a sudden, a miracle took place. Animals started coming from every direction, flocking to the ark of safety. Ferocious beasts like lions and tigers and bears walking with little meek sheep and deer and whatnot, and they were not bothering each other. And the people looked upon it and they saw the miracle and they said, wow, that's amazing. They saw a miracle before their eyes. But if they was not convinced by the preaching of Noah, not even a miracle could convince them now. And friends, it's amazing to think that the dumb animals listened to God while smart man stood around and watched. They had an opportunity still. The door was still open as the animals got on board the ark. And now Noah enters in. He turns around for one last time. He looks out at the door of the ark, and before his eyes, he sees a whole world that is about to be lost. He sees individuals that he preached to, that he was working with, that he loved, just looking, watching, but not moving. And I can imagine that preacher of righteousness, how his heart was broken. And I can imagine as the door is still open, he turns to the multitude, he turns to the congregation, and he makes his last appeal, his final call to get on board the ark. I can imagine with an overwhelming burden for the souls of the world. He begins to preach one last message and make one last call. I can imagine Noah saying, why do you hesitate? The door is open. Come in. What is holding you back? Get on board the ark and you will be saved. Don't let nothing hold you back. Is it a job? Is it a relationship? Is it some position or some cherished sin? What is that? It's all going to be destroyed in the flood. Would you please come? Don't wait another moment. Right now, come while the door is still open. I can imagine the preacher pleading with the people. I beg you on behalf of the Lord, do not be lost. Choose now to live. Come and live. Come and live. I can relate with that preacher's heart. He pleads like never before for the people to make a decision. But the people stood there unmoved. They would not stand. They would not come forward. And finally, God said to Noah, Noah, enough. You've said enough. You've said enough. They've had a chance. And I will not force them to be saved because I'm not a God of force. I'm a God of love. They have chosen their own destiny, Noah. Noah, it's time for you to get on board because they have gone too far. And Noah turns around. I can imagine him weeping at this.
time. He enters into the ark. And an angel comes and shuts the door of the ark. And friends, when the door of the ark shut, probation was closed on an entire world. And a few days went by, and there was no rain. And now the people are starting to laugh at Noah. They don't see any rain. 7 days go by and still no rain. And the people are becoming bold in their rebellion. And they're saying, Noah, how is it like in there with those stinky animals? Where's the rain, Noah? I thought you were telling the truth. Where's the rain? Finally, after the seventh day, these people saw something that they had never seen before. They saw black, angry clouds begin to gather together. From clear blue to gray, then to thick black clouds of darkness. They never seen this before. And then the lightning began to flash. The thunder shook the foundations of the earth. And all of a sudden they began to feel sprinkles upon their head. Raindrops from a light drizzle to a Niagara of water that began to fall upon the world. The fountains of the deep were broken up, and the water began to rise rapidly. Destruction from above and destruction from beneath. There was no shelter and there was no foundation. And now these people realized that what Noah was saying was the truth. They realized that what he was saying was right. Now they believed in his message, and they believed it with all their hearts, friends, because they saw it and experienced it in their lives. And only when their idols were washed away by the flood, seek the true God with all their hearts. And those people ran to the door of the ark, and they started beating on the door, crying, Noah, let us in. We believe now, Noah. We're ready to make a decision for the Lord now. Oh, we're ready to hear what you have to say. We believe. We're not laughing anymore, Noah. Noah, please open the door. We want to be saved. We want to pray. We want to study. It's now that we are ready to make a decision. And friends, Noah could not open the door, because the Bible says when God shuts a door, no man can open it. They had gone too far, and their repentance was a false repentance. Now they started making decisions to follow God. Now the people were ready to give up their sin and follow the truth. They began to plead and beg with earnestness and urgency and sincerity. They were filled with overwhelming guilt and regret for wasting the opportunities of the past. And friends, they would have given anything to get in the ark, but they waited and waited and waited until it was too late. Too late now to make a decision. Too late, friends. Oh, how they wish they would have responded when the opportunity was given, but they waited until it was too late. Friends, the Bible says, as it was in the days of Noah, so shall it be also in the days of the coming of the Son of Man. What happened back then is being repeated right now. Friends, we're living in the last days. Judgment is coming. It's going to be a rain, not of water, but fire next time. And right now, before the fire falls, right now, God, through his end time messengers, are giving an invitation of mercy, pleading with individuals in these last days to make a decision for baptism, to make a decision to follow the truth of God's word with their whole hearts. Because friends, soon Jesus will come. And when he comes, it's too late to decide. But tonight, the door of mercy is still open. Tonight, we can decide for Jesus. And so Christ says, walk while you have the light, lest darkness come upon you. While you see the light, walk in it, friends. And then it says, behold, now is the accepted time. Behold, now is the day of salvation. Choose you this day. Who says, why are you waiting? Arise and be baptized and wash away your sins, calling upon the name of the Lord. Today, friends, it's time to decide. This is one of my last appeals in this seminar. We've been here for 4 weeks, preaching every single night. I've said enough, friends. Now it's time for us to choose. What are you going to do with the truth that the Holy Spirit has brought to your mind? What are you going to do with it? When man sinned, God had a difficult choice to make. Would he come? Would he die to save us? And in response to that question, Jesus, will you go to save man? Will you go and take man's place? You know what he said? Absolutely yes. He said yes to us. And he's calling us to say yes to him tonight. Here's the bottom line, friends.

0: as we close. Jesus died for you. Will you live for him? He took your place. He died for you. Will you live for him? Tonight, I want to say, yes, Lord, I live for you. If this means keeping your Sabbath because I love you, I'm going to do it, Lord. It doesn't matter what happens to my business. Doesn't matter what happens to my job. Doesn't matter how family looks upon me. Because you died for me, I'm going to live for you.
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2: Hi, I'm Johnny Erickson Tata with a word about depression. It's a personal word because I struggle with depression from time to time. Occasionally, I find my emotions growing dark and depressing when I am in a long season of pain. It makes for very short nights of sleep. So, lack of sleep and unrelenting pain, it is a recipe for depression. These seasons make you doubt in the dark everything that you believe to be true in the light. And trust me, depression does not leave without a fight. It is a battle to keep reminding yourself of all the things that you know to be true. You gotta wake up in the morning, put on your boxing gloves, and fight using every Bible verse you know. Like Revelation chapter 21, where Christ says, you can overcome. So, the next time depression tries to take over, fight the good fight. God's Word has the power to change everything, even your depression.
3: In the year 1831, biologist Charles Darwin began a fateful journey on the HMS Beagle. On that journey, Darwin formulated the controversial theory of evolution, which has impacted society down to this day.
4: Our goal is to punch holes in that theory, so I'd like to welcome you to
5: Sink the Beagle.
6: Fire one, Captain.
4: Very good shot, John. I think you're improving with age.
7: I'm aging, and I hope I'm still improving. I find some things that I'm not so improving.
4: Well, come on, Deadeye. I'm Stan Hudson.
7: I'm John Kurlinski, and we'd love to welcome you to another fun-filled episode of
5: Sink the Beagle.
4: A lighthearted look, which is the only way we know how to look at anything, at the important issues of creationism and evolutionism and where we came from. We think it matters what you believe.
7: And we think that it matters that you know what you believe. And so we like to present some ideas to you as week in and week out here on Sink the Beagle. Hey, Stan, I wanted to talk today.
4: Oh, you want to talk?
7: I want to talk.
4: I
7: get paid
4: talk
7: by the word.
4: Too.
7: We get paid by the word.
4: We do.
7: And the more words we use, the more
4: we're professional worders.
7: Worders.
4: Go ahead.
7: Laws that science would never come up with.
4: Laws that science would never come up with. Go ahead.
7: The law of the teenager. No. the law of zits at the age of
4: 14?
7: 14 to 17. The Lord did that because he knew he wanted to kind of, as much as possible, discourage that attractive magnetism that occurs, that animal magnetism.
4: Well, that answers an unsolved riddle for me. Thank you, John.
7: Now we know why zits occur. No.
4: We know why. Okay.
7: No, really, there is a debate. Not a debate, really. There is, behind all science, there is this category called ethics.
4: Mm-hmm.
7: That never gets really discussed much often in the discussions of science. It comes up from time to time on certain issues, maybe euthanasia, abortion,
4: right.
7: Others. Ethics does play a role in this thing of science, but science has several things characteristic of it. It is neither demonic nor divine, but it's really a human thing. It's a human thing.
4: Well, what do you mean?
7: Well, this implies, when I'm saying by humans, I'm implying some things. Humans are several things. They are finite.
4: Okay.
7: We don't know everything. We are fallible.
4: Speak for yourself. Speak for yourself.
7: You are fallible. Speak for yourself.
4: Okay.
7: But we also are free, and we're able to do what
4: we want.
7: Speak for
4: yourself.
7: No, you're not free. Oh, it's one of those. Okay.
4: No, go ahead.
7: Indebted. No, but there are some principles that science would never come up with. The idea of morality. The concept of morality is not a scientific concept, and yet it is so fundamental to whatever it means of being human and alive that science doesn't know. to do with it.
4: Yeah. Well, ethics, when we talk about ethics, we're talking about the idea of determining right and wrong and values. What is a good thing or a wanted thing in a society? And when we talk about morality, we're talking about putting those things into play. And why do you suppose science has such a hard time with these issues?
7: Well, science has a hard time with these issues because the track record shows that in the areas of science, science has been used by the, quote, good or righteous, as well as by the evil or wicked in the world.
4: Okay.
7: There are several principles that I think that should apply, but that science has never applied very well because it doesn't deal with morality. It cannot answer all these questions, and thus is actually a quite limited, and what I'm saying when I go on this whole trend is that science is limited. It is a very limited scope of things it does that it does well.
4: Okay.
7: And one of the things that we say over and over at St. The Beagle, science does not do very well is explain the meaning of life, the origin of life, and the destiny of all living creatures. It cannot explain those at all, and it does not explain well the process by which all of these things came into being.
4: Okay, so science, by its definition or by its general purpose, is something that it's kind of a study of how things are, trying to put things together, but not necessarily why things are or how they came to be or what purpose or meaning they have.
7: How they ought to be.
4: How they ought to be. Okay, and that's good.
7: And so we actually are going to quote a few. There's five things which ought to be.
4: Ought
7: and
4: to be.
7: And we're taking
4: the
7: it from
4: the ought to be's.
7: The ought to be's, yeah.
4: Okay.
7: Ought to be good.
4: Okay.
7: We hope it is.
4: We ought to be.
7: It's
4: yes.
7: From David R. Larson, a PhD, has shared five things that he thinks ought to be.
4: Okay. What
7: and
4: are
7: that,
4: those
7: that
4: things?
7: Have not always ought to been in science. The first one he calls is non-malfeasance. That's the idea that in the course of research, there shouldn't be a cause for suffering and death.
4: Okay.
7: You know, science should not cause suffering and death in the course of its research to really be a good thing. And you can take it to some extremes, but especially when it relates to humans.
4: Mm-hmm.
7: And if you look over the history of humanity, there are civilizations who were atheistic and very scientific approach to life, or at least more scientific than religious, like Nazi Germany.
4: Oh, boy.
7: They
4: right.
7: violated this principle big time.
4: And they had quite a big expenditure in science and so forth, and doctors, medical testing and everything, and some of the things they did on people.
7: They tried to create Siamese twins. Nowadays, we have science doing a good thing in separating Siamese twins
4: right.
7: in the news not too
4: right.
7: Long ago, but they tried to create them, and they had no
4: for what purpose?
7: No, just to see if they could do it.
4: Yeah, okay.
7: They're trying to gain information, but the whole principle, you know, and the whole idea is that when love is lost, when there is no guiding moral principle, if all we are animals to be manipulated and
4: things and
7: objects, material objects, if we're just a materialistic phenomena, there is no reason why we can't keep sewing some people together.
4: Oh, boy. Okay.
7: I know at times I'd like to stitch a few mouths closed.
4: Well,
7: there's a few whiners, you know, tape them up. My kids, I felt, are doing it. So they whine, you know.
4: Well, so science, you're saying then that science, to be useful and helpful in the human world, needs to have these different characteristics?
7: Yes.
4: Okay.
7: Yeah, I believe they need to have those.
4: Okay,
7: a second principle is a beneficence.
4: Okay.
7: And that basically means that the research is beneficial to humanity.
4: So that's what ought to drive research?
7: It could, yeah. Well, it's going to benefit the human condition. However, the same thing that produces the same nuclear reactor that's used to produce energy to give lights and heat and have a definite benefit also produces radioactive waste, which are used to make bombs that have been used. You
4: know, even though bombs can be used maybe in some limited situations for good, they can definitely be used for wrong purposes.
7: Yeah. When the principle of love isn't behind it, and you're just a materialistic phenomena, that's what happens.
4: Okay, but these are moral judgments, and I mean, where science in and of themselves can't generate these, can they?
7: No, it cannot produce them at all.
4: Okay.
7: A third principle is that of respect.
4: Respect.
7: Respect. Paying due consideration.
4: Now we are talking about teenagers, but go ahead.
7: But really, a respect for life in general.
4: Mm-hmm.
7: And that's the hot button, because for many abortionists, there is no respect for life. The idea, the whole concept of life is just but tissue and matter.
4: Yeah.
7: And it's really hard.
4: Yeah.
7: I struggle with the concepts of freedom and life.
4: Mm-hmm.
7: You put them both together. God made us as free moral creatures, we believe.
4: Right.
7: And I don't have the right to tell somebody. I can't force my value, even though onto them. However, I can vehemently disagree and say that that ought not to be, and nor should it be paid for by a society.
4: Well, if we're talking about can we by law legislate people things that they can do or can't do with themselves, I think society has long taken the position that they can do that. And why is that? For instance, I would say that, John, if you start to beat yourself with a hammer in front of me right now, I mean, you're beating yourself, why should I step in? On the other, my thinking is, no, John, you don't have the legal right to beat yourself with a hammer. In some way, as you hurt yourself, you hurt me and you hurt society. So you do not have the legal right or the moral right to be harmful to yourself. And in that way, we do legislate that. We would haul you off. John, I'd haul you off. You know, we'd take you off
7: white
4: to the funny farm.
7: And
4: there he goes. He doesn't have, he can't hit himself with a hammer. He won't let that over and over. So, John, I just want to admonish you to quit that.
7: Okay. Can I use my table saw, though?
4: Well, no.
7: Okay. A fourth principle, and that is the principle when love breaks down, the principle of justice breaks down.
4: Okay, now how do you mean that?
7: Justice is the idea that demands that similar cases receive similar treatment.
4: And fairness and equality is because there's love.
7: Because love is behind it.
4: Love is no respecter of persons.
7: Whether it be race, gender, religion, etc. However, this principle can get violated quite easily in scientific research as well.
4: Well,
7: the mentally ill or whatever.
4: Well, let's think about survival of the fittest here. That runs right across the bow there, doesn't it?
7: There is no justice. If you take it to the materialistic option without morality behind it, it means that I can go rape, pillage, and plunder to the extreme, and if I can fornicate enough and produce enough offspring, I win.
4: Yeah, that's right, because that's pure Darwinian evolution, which is what science tends to purport, because there's no moral, tempering on that.
7: And one more ethic I want to touch on.
4: Okay.
7: The last one in this principle, he calls it veracity, or a call for strict honesty.
4: Okay.
7: And that is the one where we like to...
4: An integrity that's
7: integrity
4: a part of the field itself.
7: As part of the field itself.
4: Okay.
7: And that's where I think the real things have broken down. Because integrity involves something very critical that humans have a hard time with, and that's humility. In other words, I have to be humble enough to say, I don't know, that could be true, your position may be very valid, and it'll allow the freedom, the academic freedom to discuss possible options, whereas that does not occur really in our scientific community at all.
4: No, it doesn't. There's not that open-mindedness that would tend to support this humility and said, I may not know everything. I'd kind of like to hear your side of the story, and I'd just like to evaluate it.
7: Yeah, and veracity acknowledges that we all come in with the pre-programmed presuppositions, and all knowledge, and when you really trace it back, begins with faith. And science doesn't like to use that word or admit that fact, that even scientific knowledge, all knowing, begins with faith. Faith that you exist, faith that you can reason and have a level of sanity.
4: Mm-hmm.
7: And go ahead.
4: Well, so faith is the foundation of many things, and faith tends to be even the foundation for science. But faith that is not tempered by love is an incomplete property or value.
7: Mm-hmm. And so we
4: greatest of things, there's love, hope, and charity, but the greatest of these, faith,
7: hope,
4: and charity. Thank you, charity.
7: Or love.
4: Faith, hope, and love. And the greatest of these is love. So you can have all kinds of faith and trust that things are so. You need love.
7: You need love as well as the overriding one.
4: The overriding
7: Without love,
4: principle.
7: greed enters in, violence enters in, injustice enters in, all these things, it takes away from society and from our identity of who we are.
4: So the source of morality will never be found in science.
7: No, and science cannot explain these things and cannot even reign over them, unlike what Carl Sagan and other late astronomers would like to think, that all knowledge can be understood by science and science should have the final answer on all of it.
4: Right, okay, so where does morality come from?
7: Well, we have a torpedo text, Stan. What do we have there?
4: This is from Jesus Christ's Sermon on the Mount, and this is it's been reworded in many different ways. You know it as a golden rule, but here it is from Matthew 7:12. Therefore, whatever you want men to do to you, do this to them, for this is the law.
7: As much as we want to hammer on evolutionists, we recognize that they are people.
4: Mm-hmm.
7: They are people who are just as valuable to this God, whether they believe in him or not, as
4: Absolutely.
7: We are. And so, though
4: Jesus died for them.
7: And so, though we may poke fun at their arguments mm-hmm. and to a degree at them, we should probably, in our sense, also practice what we preach at times. And that causes us to a level of humility mm-hmm. where we on Sink the Beagle like to say, we don't have all the answers, but we do want to strive for honest dialogue.
4: Absolutely. And to be humble enough to say we don't know everything, although I'm pretty close.
7: Oh, yeah, I can tell by that gleam in your eye. You were very close.
4: All right.
7: Well, we hope that the listeners will come and join us next week for another fun-filled episode of
5: Sink the Beagle.

Some men are born heroes. They can look fear in the face and wonder what it is. Others are not born that way, but they end their life as heroes. Thomas Cranmer was such a man. Born into a good family, a well-to-do family, here in the village of Ashlockton on the 2nd of July 1489. Thomas Cranmer was educated from a young age, and growing up, we know that he was an expert bowman, hunter, and a great horseman. He enrolled at Cambridge University at the age of 14 and earned his BA in 1511. He was then elected a fellow here at Jesus College and earned his Doctor of Divinity in 1523. He lost his fellowship a year later when he got married, but a year after that, when his wife and child died, he regained his fellowship. His rise to Archbishop was unconventional and not sought after. The issue of the day was King Henry VIII's desire to divorce his first wife, Catherine of Aragon, and Cranmer commented to some friends at a lunch that he thought the opinion from the leading universities around Europe regarding this was permissible. Word of these comments reached the king, who liked them and thought highly of Cranmer. This set in series a motion of events that ended up with Cranmer becoming the Archbishop of Canterbury, even though he had never been a bishop before and was quite content being a university scholar. Henry subsequently divorced Catherine and married Anne Boleyn, whose daughter, Elizabeth, later Queen of England, was goddaughter to Cranmer. Henry's gift to England was to break the yoke of Rome and to abolish monasticism, but he himself was a faithful papist in his beliefs until the end. At the coronation of Edward VI, Cranmer preached a sermon likening him to the biblical boy king, Josiah. Cranmer also was instrumental in translating the Book of Common Prayer into English for the first time, rather than using the traditional Latin. In 1553, following Edward's death, Mary Tudor ascended to the throne, despite an attempt by Lady Jane Grey to hold the throne, which lasted only 9 days. Mary then took Stephen Gardiner from the Tower of London and made him Lord Chancellor. She then threw Thomas Cranmer in prison for his role in Henry's divorce from her mother and for his Protestant beliefs. Cranmer spent 2.5 years in prison, during which time he was brought to the roof of the prison to watch the martyrdom of Ridley and Latimer in an attempt to make him recant, which he eventually did, pledging his allegiance to Catholicism, but this did not secure his freedom. He was finally brought to trial here at St. Mary's Church, where he was forced to listen to a 2-hour sermon denouncing himself. When he was brought to make a public recantation, he stood on a wooden platform which rested against a pillar where a wedge was cut, which can still be seen today. He stood up, denounced the Pope as Antichrist, withdrew his former recantation, and stood by his previous teachings. He was taken to the place of his execution, and as he reached the flames, he held his right hand in first, the same that had signed

the recantation, saying, "This hand hath offended, it shall first be burned." He held it there for a while before collapsing into the flames. Mary went on to slaughter 250 more Protestants during her reign, and when she died, Elizabeth I took the throne. One of her first acts as regent was to revive the Book of Prayer, written by Cranmer, which was a fitting tribute to the man who was her godfather. Though Cranmer recanted in the face of pressure and persecution, he ended his life a hero, faithful to God at the very end. Proverbs 24 verse 16 says that a just man falls seven times but rises again. It's not how often you fall that matters, but that you rise at the end.

0: Today's Staying Vertical segment comes from the devotional book, Color My World with Love. It was written by Rona Grace Magpayo and is entitled, Wait on the Lord. Rona's theme text comes from Psalm chapter 27, verse 14, King James Version. Wait on the Lord. Be of good courage, and he shall strengthen thine heart. Wait, I say, on the Lord. Rona writes, Patience is a virtue that few of us have. We live in a busy world and rush through life trying to get ahead. Even on our roads and highways, everyone seems to be in a hurry to get to their destination. I have a magnet on my refrigerator door that says, Give me patience, Lord, but hurry. I get impatient waiting for others because I like being on time. I don't like it when I'm cruising on the road and other drivers cut me off. I always say that if you're rushing or driving too fast, then you simply didn't wake up on time. In the Bible, Abraham and his wife are prime examples of impatience. God told Abraham that Sarah was going to bear him a son. Instead of being thrilled at this news, Sarah thought she was too old to bear children. Instead of waiting on the Lord and claiming his promise that Abraham was going to be the father of many nations, the couple took matters into their own hands. Sarah offered her maidservant as a surrogate mother in order to provide her husband with a son. They did not have the patience to wait for God's spoken word to come true, and the decision they made a long time ago has brought much discord into our world, even today. On the other hand, we read the story of Hannah, who was childless, though she desperately wanted a son. She fervently prayed and waited patiently for the Lord to grant her request. Eventually, she conceived and gave birth to a son. She named him Samuel. When the boy was old enough, Hannah took him to the temple, as she had promised God she would do. She gave little Samuel to the Lord to serve him. Eventually, the lad grew to become a great prophet in Israel. Hannah had learned through waiting on the Lord that he answers prayers according to his own purposes. Only he could make her life complete as he did. I pray for patience every day, and I have learned that God answers prayers in different ways. I just have to wait on him. He's never late. He answers our prayers at the right time and in the right place. So today, I need to put my trust in him and give him full control of my life. What about you? That concludes Rona Grace Magpayo's devotional entitled, Wait on the Lord. And this is Carolyn Sutton for Staying Vertical.
1: You've got questions? God has answers, and they're all found in the Bible. Welcome to God's Treasure Chest. I'm Charles Mills. Let's see what's hiding in God's Word today.
2: In my relationship with God, sometimes I feel close to Him, sometimes far away. Sometimes I want to know Him, and other times I could care less. Is this normal? What can I do to stay close to Jesus?
1: Is it normal? Yes. Is it something we should just ignore? No way. We must fight to stay connected to our Heavenly Father at every moment. Why? Because any feeling that draws us away from God has been placed in our mind by the devil. A friendship with God isn't supposed to be a constant high. Jesus cried, experienced deep concern, felt inadequate, weathered loneliness, all of the emotions with which we cope. But his faith was strong. You see, faith isn't a feeling. It's a piece of knowledge we hold firmly in our minds. Faith says, no matter how I feel, I know Jesus loves me. I know I'm valuable to him. I know he will save me. Then when we feel far away or find ourselves not caring, we can rely on our faith to remind us that these are only feelings I'm experiencing. I do care. I'm not far away. 2 Corinthians 5:7 says, For we walk by faith, not by sight. If you'd like to learn more about God and His amazing treasure chest, write for your free kids-only Bible course. The address is Treasure Chest, P.O. Box 53055, Los Angeles, California 90053. Discover the many answers waiting for you in God's treasure chest.
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5: And he spake a parable unto them to this end, that men ought always to pray, and not to faint, saying,
6: There was in a city a judge which feared not God, neither regarded man. And there was a widow in that city, and she came unto him, saying, Avenge me of mine adversary. And he would not for a while. But afterward he said within himself, Though I fear not God, nor regard man, yet because this widow troubleth me, I will avenge her, lest by her continual coming she weary me. And the Lord said, Hear what the unjust judge saith. And shall not God avenge his own elect, which cry day and night unto him, though he bear long with them? I tell you that he will avenge them speedily. Nevertheless, when the Son of Man cometh, shall he find faith on the earth?
5: And he spake this parable unto certain which trusted in themselves that they were righteous and despised others.
6: Two men went up into the temple to pray, the one a Pharisee and the other a publican. The Pharisee stood and prayed thus with himself, God, I thank thee that I am not as other men are, extortioners, unjust, adulterers, or even as this publican. I fast twice in the week. I give tithes of all that I possess. And the publican, standing afar off, would not lift up so much as his eyes unto heaven, but smote upon his breast, saying, God, be merciful to me, a sinner. I tell you, this man went down to his house justified rather than the other. For every one that exalteth himself shall be abased, and he that humbleth himself shall be exalted.
7: Thou shalt love the Lord thy God with all thy heart, and with all thy soul, and with all thy mind.
8: Whosoever believeth on him shall not be ashamed.
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9: Purposely focused eye contact without any distraction, cell phone the other room, TV off. 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
13: Now a look at your evening weather on Charlotte Christian Talk Radio. Partly sunny with thunderstorms today, with a high near 93 and lows around 71. Mostly sunny tomorrow with a high of 91 and lows around 66. For your Thursday, mostly sunny with a high near 88 and lows around 65. And for Friday, sunny with a high near 89 and lows around 69. That's your evening weather on Charlotte Christian Talk Radio.
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14: As we open the Word of God, let's bow our heads to pray and ask God to especially bless the service. 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We pray that the Holy Spirit that inspired the Word would come and inspire us as we study it today. Open our hearts, lift our vision, and grant to us the insights that can only come from your Word. In Christ's name, amen. Many years ago, the first cousin of Queen Victoria, Lord Cecil, was converted in England. And rather than live a life of luxury, he committed himself to ministry. He crossed the Atlantic and came to Canada. And there in Canada, began sharing Jesus and his love in little villages in the back country of Canada, in the woodlands. He began sharing Jesus in the great Canadian cities. One day, as Lord Cecil was pastoring a little church, very similar to this one, but it was far more in the countryside than this, and he was on his way to church, and he saw a man chopping wood. Now, that man was one of his church members that should have been in church that day. And as Lord Cecil passed by, he recognized the man, and he recognized that this man who once knew Jesus was a backslider. And he wondered what to say. Well, he stopped and watched the man chop wood for a little while, and he cried across the fence as the man was chopping this wood, and as he should have been in church, Lord Cecil cried out, "Brother, the Lord is coming!" Stopped, cried out again, "Brother, the Lord is coming!" And Lord Cecil kept walking. Well, every chop of wood, that man kept thinking, "The Lord is coming, the Lord is coming, the Lord is coming." And those words pierced his heart. Stopped chopping wood, went in and got his church clothes on, and was in church before the end of the sermon. If the Lord was coming, he certainly didn't want to miss it. The concept that Jesus Christ is going to return changes everything.